0: increasingly confident a solution could be found, despite earlier warnings from officials at Number 10 that it would be impossible to exempt the two men from the early release scheme. The crime and policing commentator Danny Shaw says there could be a straightforward way out for the Prime Minister.
1: I do think there is a way around this, and that is by freeing up some other prisoners who are non-violent prisoners, either who are on remand or serving very short sentences for relatively minor crimes. Surely there must be a way of doing that, and thereby keeping the most violent offenders in custody.
0: The chair of the National Heat Risk Commission is urging the government to escalate its response to the immediate effects of prolonged spells of hot and dry weather. Almost three quarters of England is now in drought, with experts warning the impact on the farming industry could last into the autumn. Speaking to Times Radio, Emma Howard-Boyd said it should not be seen purely as an environmental issue.
2: An economic issue, a productivity issue, a health issue, overheating hospitals, care homes, but that shift to weaving our preparation for these kind of weather events into every kind of investment, but also the private sector as well, so that we start getting prepared for what we are now seeing on a very regular basis.
0: An off-duty student police officer serving with Greater Manchester Police has been charged on suspicion of rape and kidnap. Mohammed Hassan, who's 23, was arrested following a pursuit on the M62 in West Yorkshire on Saturday. He'll appear at Manchester Magistrates Court later. A woman who was safeguarded at the scene continues to be supported by specialist officers. A state of emergency has been declared in Colombia after a powerful earthquake claimed the lives of at least 111 people. The quake hit the west of the country, around 250 miles from the capital Bogotá. Colombia's new president has called for unwavering unity in the face of adversity. Megan Yanetsky is a Latin America reporter.
3: Major cities like Cali and Pereira, we're seeing buildings collapse, people searching for their missing loved ones, and quite haunting. It's not nearly as devastating as the earthquakes just a few weeks ago in Venezuela, but kind of like an echo of a lot of what we saw.
0: The owner of Liverpool FC, Fenway Sports Group, is close to selling around one-third of the club to a consortium of billionaires, including the Amazon founder Jeff Bezos. The syndicate also features Eduardo Saverin, one of the co-founders of Facebook. An announcement on the deal, which is worth roughly £1.5 billion, is expected to follow over the next 7 days. Dan Plumley is a senior lecturer in sport finance at Loughborough University.
4: I've always said as well, of course, as others, as every owner has some sort of exit strategy at some point. We don't know when that might be. We don't know what that might look like. But there's also an end game for FSG in all of this. And part of that along the way is as the valuation ticks up, and we've seen phenomenal growth in football club valuations across the European landscape.
0: And the sprinter Amy Hunt has won Great Britain's first gold medal at the European Athletics Championships in Birmingham. She claimed her first senior international title by winning the 100 metres. Earlier, the 4x400m mixed relay team were silver medalists. For a roundup of the news on demand, find the Times Radio news briefing on the Times Radio app.
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6: I'm Ed Vasey, and we're going to be unpacking the politics of the day, from Andy Burnham going on tour to why prison overcrowding is one of the biggest challenges facing the government, and also why a US senator has gone viral for showing off his old Hoover. It was actually an old Hoover. With me, a couple of old Hoovers. I didn't write this. Don't hold me to task on this. A couple of old Hoovers. The Times writer Patrick Kidd, welcome to the show.
7: Hello, Ed.
6: And the columnist Libby Purvis, welcome to the show, Libby.
8: Hello, Patrick and I, we are the old Hoovers of your show.
6: You are the old Hoovers, but we're going to suck up a lot of topics. So let's start with the Burnham tour. Andy Burnham is going to spend the rest of August touring around Britain and listening to people's grievances. How lucky we are. To some, it shows him wanting to meet people where they are rather than ruling from London. To others, it's taking a lot of time away from quite significant policy areas he should be concentrating on instead. Libby, I'm going to come to you first because I suspect you may have similar views to mine about the Burnham tour.
8: Well, I've been addictively in this house, we've been addictively watching The Thick of It from years ago, and it reminds me horribly of Nicola Murray going on the We're Here to Hear tour on the train to Bradford. Inevitably, it all tanks. I do think it is always a problem just going around asking people to whinge and looking concerned about it. And it links absolutely, I know we're going to come to this, but it links absolutely to the early release business. It's one of those easy to say things. Gosh, yes, poor Andrew Harper. You know, that was disgraceful. That was the most horrible, horrible thing. And we'll do something about it. And then Discovery can't do anything about it because he would simply have to keep in all the 950 other manslaughterers. So it's the anxiety to do the popular thing. He's got to stop this. I wish him well. I'm a citizen. I wish our Prime Minister to do well and things to do well for us. But I do not think this is helpful. I think he's doing too much people-pleasing and it has to stop. And some solid stuff be done fast.
6: Yes, Burnham's trip will no doubt give him plenty of opportunities to film videos for TikTok and indeed Instagram. Here's the latest one posted by an influencer called Rob Colfer in Sheffield, with Burnham explaining how to travel there from Manchester.
7: You can go on the M62 and then down the M1, but that's quite a long way around.
9: You sound like my dad just saying names of roads. I have no idea what you're talking about. I use a sat nav.
7: I am like your dad, you know what I mean? That's what my family always say.
9: They've always been saying, you're like Rob's dad.
7: Don't get me started on the railways as well.
6: I can't take much more of this, Patrick Kidd.
10: It's a bit Alan Partridge, isn't it?
6: It is.
10: Look, there's not anything he can do. He's become Prime Minister during recess. He's not recalled Parliament to actually do any legislating or to debate things. So all he can do is either go on a long holiday, and he's only just had 1 week, or he can try and announce ways to make people better. I'd actually in favour of him bringing in small things that deal with our peeves. So the thing he's announcing today about making it easier to cancel your subscriptions for things you've signed up to and then forgot that you joined. That's good. Labour had actually announced this in April, so it's rather odd that he's
6: bringing it forward.
10: But by a couple of months, it was going to be next spring. He's now saying January, so it's slightly pathetic. But, you know, I would love him to bring forward things like making it illegal for restaurants to ask me if I've got an allergy every time I want to order food. I've just been in North Yorkshire and no one asked me if I had allergies, and somehow I was able to eat and not die. But I would like to get rid of that. I'd love to get rid of those things when you go onto websites saying your cookie preferences.
6: Yeah, I brought that in.
10: There was a rubbish thing, Ed. I mean, no wonder you didn't become
6: it's
10: Prime
6: EU
10: Minister.
6: EU directive.
10: Yeah, but we're not in the EU now. You can get rid of it. So if he deals with peeves, but it is all a bit like we're heading towards the Cones hotline, isn't it?
6: I like the slogan, though, dealing with your peeves.
10: Yeah. I'm Burnham. I'm dealing with the things that irritate you.
6: I mean, Patrick's opened up a whole new thing of which policies you do want Andy Burnham to announce.
8: But it's the big stuff. I mean, the small peeves are all very well, but, you know, I would rather have some irritating subscriptions than, you know, the huge things just being ignored. When you've got reform sitting there, we will deport foreign criminals. You know, that's a big thing. You know, we will make you not have to pay an extra £2.50 a month for some stupid subscription. That's a small peeve.
6: Yeah, I mean, I think there's a big issue here about how politicians sort of conduct themselves. I mean, for some reason, it kind of reminds me a bit of John Major standing on a soapbox during the general election. That was a sort of game changer for the 92 election, which John Major won perhaps unexpectedly, because it was sort of real and authentic. But at the same time, Patrick, it sort of drives me mad that, you know, the whole Andy Burnham theme seems to be, you know, I'm listening and I'm a man of the people, and I actually want a politician, as Libby says, who actually leads and says, these are the very big issues which I am now going to put my heart and soul into solving. And those are things like the small boats or the price of energy and so on and so forth, which are really big and fundamental issues about the future of this country. And we get a drip, drip, drip of little announcements. But the really irritating thing, which I think that clip from the TikTok video showed, is this kind of matiness, you know, the video with John Healy talking about when they last had pork scratchings. I mean, it's sort of trivial and in many ways undignified.
10: It's going to grate very quickly, I think, with people when they suddenly look at their payback and they find they can't afford to do things and the Prime Minister is talking about piddling on the fringes. when you mentioned John Major, that was campaigning during an election. Getting out about is what you do.
6: But yeah, exactly.
10: Similarly, Jeremy Corbyn, when he was leader of the opposition, he had this gimmick that at PMQs he would read out Letty Young phone in, didn't he?
6: Yeah.
10: Ed from West London was ringing saying, why can't you do something about this? That's fine in opposition. I think in government, though, while it's really important to know what people care about, I think becoming a constant focus group isn't the way to govern the country.
6: Yes, I agree. I mean, absolutely. And I think, you know, Libby, as I expected, you sort of agree with me on that. I mean, you'd give him short shrift if he turned up at your local village hall to listen to the people, wouldn't you?
8: No, I mean, the people could speak, the people must be able to speak. It's just this thing of, you know, what you want from a new prime minister is to say, thank you for your confidence in me. Thank you. Mm. I am now going to get down to the really big things. I'm going to be studying. I'm going to be talking with my ministers. I'm going to be talking with important public bodies. You know, I'm going to be researching. I'm trying to find out exactly how it is we can do this, how it is we can do this fast. It comes down even to stuff like drought. You know, he could be sort of thinking right now about reservoirs and planning concerning the fact that we have far too few reservoirs for our actual needs and that we may have more of these droughts. You want somebody to say, thank you for your confidence. I'm working at it.
6: Over the weekend, Andy Burnham was reportedly still looking at ways to block PC Andrew Harper's killers from the early release scheme, but he's now been told that doing so would trigger hundreds of other convicts to launch legal challenges against the government. The story's been rumbling for well over a week. Is it a political mess of Burnham's own making by promising to look into PC Andrew Harper's killers specifically, despite the difficulties in doing it? Meanwhile, Reform UK has given a press conference this morning announcing its plans to ease prison overcrowding. It will scrap early release for serious offenders and would send foreign prisoners home to serve their sentences. Here's Reform's leader, Nigel Farage.
11: This is really quite straightforward. We send people back to their country of origin, and if they refuse, we then send foreign national offenders off to third parties. Kosovo is perhaps one good example currently being used by Sweden. And we are organising a trip to El Salvador. And by the way, not all of the prisons, the cages that you've seen on television, and Lee Addison and Vanessa Frake, the former prison governor, they will both be visiting El Salvador soon.
6: There are so many questions that come from this debate about early release. One is, you know, is Rwanda now back on the table, effectively, Rwanda being a metaphor, but sending foreign prisoners abroad. I'd wonder how many Brits are in foreign jails and whether we've got a sort of balance. There are 10,000 Brits imprisoned abroad who aren't in our British prisons. And also, these prisoners of with indeterminate sentences. There's a big article in today's Times about somebody who stole a mobile phone and is now resigned to spending the rest of his life in prison. And when they are released on licence, they get called back for the most trivial things. I mean, the whole thing is a mess, Libby. I don't know whether it's a mess of Andy Burnham's own making or the fact that successive governments just won't deal with this issue properly.
8: I think the business of the early release, cancelling the early release of the killers of that poor unfortunate policeman, you know, I can't even think about what happened to him, it's so terrible. I mean, that is Burnham's mess because he didn't spot that actually it would mean that, you know, it was a manslaughter conviction, so that all the other manslaughter convictions would then be able to appeal. That's a mess of his own making. The rest is a mess of very long-term making. I'm always banging on about prisons a lot. Indeterminate sentences, again, it's a good piece in the Times today. It is a disgrace that isn't sorted out and that people like this lad have not been treated right at all. As to the reform thing, it's all very well saying, oh yeah, we'll do it if you're not the government and actually not likely to be within the next few years. But I was looking at the research on what people feel about immigration today. It's pretty obvious. People on the whole seem to, whatever their politics, they seem to feel they would prefer people migrating here to have some kind of skill, and they would prefer them not to be convicted criminals. You know, it's not very much to ask, really, but neither of those things really have been dealt with at all well.
6: Yeah, I mean, obviously, attitudes to immigration are hardening, Patrick, and, you know, people are fed up with the small boats coming over. You know, 230 people on a small boat is being reported this morning in the Times. You'll see that on the app. And people do want something done about it. It's interesting, the immigration poll, because it basically breaks down into which countries you dislike. So green voters are very liberal on immigration, except for Israelis, for example.
10: Yes, Israelis, but who would tend to come across and pay lots of tax and be good contributors to society. Yeah. It was also noticeable that the polling on who wants to send Poles, people from Poland, back has dropped dramatically since Brexit. Yeah. We miss our cleaners. I mean, what this YouGov poll shows, it's compared with 10 years ago, is that the number who say there's good and bad to migration has fallen by 10%, and the number who said it's entirely bad has gone up by 10%. So a lot of people are more fixed in their views on this. But, you know, I think one of the things, as you say, is if people come across and break the law, that's very hard to defend the benefits.
6: Yeah. I mean,
10: but just on the prison thing, by the way, you know, we are at a breaking point. There are 3,000 places left in the prison system, and if they don't release some people, that by November it's going to completely break. And the problem is they've not been building enough capacity, but also they've been increasing sentences.
6: That's right. And that
10: over
6: was
10: the last 20 years.
6: That was a Tory initiative, which I think Michael Howard, the former Home Secretary, was quoted over the weekend being unapologetic about it. He was the one who said that prison works. I think what drives me mad is that none of this is rocket science. You know, we know what needs to be done with prisons. We should close down the old Victorian prisons, build more prisons, get on with it. Labour keeps saying we've got the biggest prison building programme since the Victorians, but actually they haven't built any prison places. They've got plans to build more, but they're not actually doing it. And that's fundamentally what is driving people round the bend, is that the government just won't do its job.
10: What about these boarding schools that are having to close because of Labour's education policy?
6: Well, exactly.
10: Just put some guards in front of them. There was a suggestion I saw, by the way, online that Chequers or Chevening or Dorneywood, which all have excellent security to stop people getting in, could just be turned into prisons and use the same security to stop people getting out.
6: Well, that's right. Chevening has 115 rooms. You get quite a lot of people in there, couldn't you?
10: Yeah, there you go. Just think outside the box, Andy.
6: A sort of open, an open prison. Let's talk about other problems. This is not Andy Burnham's making, but it's down to him to deal with it. It's an act of God, which is called a drought. It's expected to be declared across more parts of England later, following a meeting of the National Drought Group. England and Wales have been without significant rainfall for nearly 2 months as the country gets ready for the fifth heatwave of the summer. Temperatures could reach 37 degrees or more. Libby, you've been talking about a big peeve, which is the lack of reservoir, and you live in one of the driest parts of the country in Suffolk. I mean, what's it like just on the ground, as it were?
8: Well, brown, basically. Hosepipe bans and great fear of wildfires. We live on the edge of a lot of bracken and dry grass, and we've just had the massive wildfire over at the precious Dunwich Heath, which has been tragic and disastrous and terrible, brilliantly dealt with by the fire service, I have to say, night after night after night. It is serious, absolutely, and I am very much there for the more reservoirs. More reservoirs thing. But of course, I remember 1976, 50 years ago, when what they did was appoint a minister for drought, little Dennis Howell, and he invited people to his home to see how he and Brenda shared a bath to save water. Hardly anyone had showers in those days. And a week later, I think it was about 10 days later, there was a deluge and he became minister for floods. So perhaps that's what we need. Find a nice small sort of affable Birmingham MP with a wife called Brenda, appoint a minister, and there will be.
6: I think that's right. I think the minute we declare a drought, the heavens will open. But Patrick, you've been on holiday in the Yorkshire Dales, which was chilly and rainy.
10: It was wonderful. The temperature began with a 1 rather than a 3. In fact, it seemed, as I drove back down south, that for every 20 miles that you went from Grassington, the temperature went up another degree. I loved the fact I could sit outside in my shirt sleeves, shivering a little, with a pint of black sheep, reading a James Herriot. It was idyll,
8: We've got
10: heat.
8: A black cloud here this morning. a grey cloud arrived, and we're incredibly excited about it.
10: Yes, a bit of rain would be lovely.
8: Yorkshire. He's gambolling around.
10: As a result of all this, the church in Blackheath, where I've and the church warden, has been on the front pages because it's on the heath and it's just surrounded by what looks like a desert, like the Serengeti, as if we'll see lions suddenly prowling around outside All Saints Blackheath any second.
6: Yes, it's like Ravenscourt Park.
10: Yeah, it's
6: where I walk the dog in the morning, who thinks she's a lioness, and so she's absolutely happy. She now thinks she's on the plains of the Serengeti. But, I mean, we're all old enough, I hate to admit this, to remember the 1976 summer, which has sort of gone down in legend. It's sort of lodged in our subconscious.
10: I was born in the summer of 76, so I'm not quite that old.
6: We're all old enough, or look old enough.
10: I was just going to say that my mother, who when my mother was 8 months pregnant with me during the heat wave of 76, she took her driving test, sweltering and being 8 months pregnant, about to burst. And she said the driving instructor was so terrified she would give birth to me in his car that he gave her the entire length of the street to do her emergency brake.
6: And she pass the driving test?
10: Yes.
8: That's so true. I did my driving test heavily pregnant with my second child, and you could tell the absolute terror on the face of the examiner. I was that pregnant, and it was brilliant. Got through at last, third time.
6: My father drove my pregnant mother down a cobbled street for 20 minutes to
10: shake you loose.
6: To induce the birth of my brother. Because if he was born before April the 1st, he would get a year's allowance. He was an academic. He would get a year's child allowance extra, and it worked. He was born on March the 31st.
8: Well, I know somebody who managed to bring on labour by taking his wife in a sidecar of an old motorbike. That worked very well.
6: Libby, you've been writing about the literal creep of 20 miles an hour speed limits across British cities and the resulting boom in the number of people attending speed awareness courses. Surely you can't be against a sensible measure to reduce road traffic accidents.
8: No, but I'm not going to spend much time on this because there's so many people ranting away under the line on every possible side. I'm not against speed limits. I'm not an idiot. I actually do speed watch. I stand at the end of our road because our village is a one road in. It really needs the 20-mile-an-hour limit. The 20-mile-an-hour thing is spreading across the country. It's fascinating how much it is spreading across the country and how many people are finding it a problem. I'm no kind of extremist, but, I mean, there is something... There is a smack about it sometimes of because we can, about southern authoritarian restrictions. And I don't think that all road safety restrictions across the country, speed restrictions, are properly thought through. They certainly aren't on rural roads around here. We have a lot of completely loony ones, which are either sort of giving you suddenly accelerate to 50 miles an hour, even though the road is actually much more dangerous than it was half a mile ago, all that stuff. So I just think it's a matter of wish people would put slightly better thinking into it.
6: I agree. I got done going 24 miles an hour on the Cromwell Road. For those who aren't softy southerners, that's a three-lane highway going through the middle of London.
8: Have you done the course?
6: I've done the course so many times, Libby, I could probably do it in my sleep. I mean, I pray to get the course. Sometimes I get the points, sometimes I get the course, but I'm a past master. The worst thing about the course is every authoritarian's nightmare, because they make you look at the camera and they check
8: up
6: there and they call you by your first name.
10: Well, that's all.
8: You're showing a resistance to being educated, which really worries me. I've done the course three times, and every time I found it really interesting.
10: I am an extremist. I've done the course once. I was caught doing 34 in the 30 zone. It's on a mile-long straight piece of road in Blackheath that I do twice a day. I know where the camera is, but just on this occasion, I was happened to be looking at the road rather than the speedo. Yeah. And bang to rights. But, I could do 38 on all the other bits of it when the speed camera isn't there, and it wouldn't make... In fact, the camera showed there was no other traffic. But I think the proliferation of 20-mile-an-hour speed limits is appalling. Yes, you shouldn't have them. You should have them by schools and dangerous areas. But on the South Circular, and people always say, well, you want to kill more children. I don't. Speed doesn't kill people. Hitting people kills people. And if you're a better driver... What I would like...
6: Ooh, controversial, Patrick.
10: Do you know the first person...
6: Guns don't kill people.
10: Yeah, exactly. The first person who was killed... Here's a quiz question for you. What speed was the first person killed on the roads hit at, and what was the speed limit at the time?
6: 15 miles an hour, and the speed limit was 10.
10: Nope. They were hit by a car doing 4 miles an hour, and the speed limit was 14. So they were doing 10 miles an hour below the speed limit. Now, the corollary is... Sorry, I won't bang on this too much.
6: No, but, do. You're going.
10: If 23 miles an hour is dangerous, then drop the speed limit to 15, and if that's too dangerous, drop it to 10. I mean, why do we allow people to get behind a wheel at all? I would like to just ban bad drivers, and one way I'd get around it is putting in more road narrowings, when they put these very hard...
6: Yeah.
10: Because the number of people I've seen go very slowly through those because they can't actually control their car, that brings your speed down. I can then still do it at 40 and it's fine.
6: I mean, I object, rather like you, Patrick, I object to the infantilisation that speed limits impose on you. Most drivers are sensible and judge the correct speed. And also, I think people, you know, I wouldn't mind it if they sent me a letter saying you were caught doing X, you know, 10 miles over the speed limit. Don't do it again. It's dangerous. And here are 10 reasons why it's dangerous. What I can't bear are the 3 points and the fine, which means that you could lose your license for some very minor speed infractions, Libby. There seems to be no proportion to this.
8: Absolutely. Well, yes. I mean, that's happened us to Linda LaPlante has been doing the sort of 22 miles an hour, 23 miles an hour and so on. We know about that. But yeah, I mean, that is what happens with Community Speed Watch. All you get is a letter if we catch you on Community Speed Watch, you know, so that does happen. But I don't know. I think a point system, it's improved me as a driver, the whole thing. It's improved my caution, I think. I don't entirely go along with you and Patrick Kidd, who are clearly terrible, dangerous speedsters. I'm never going near you.
10: I'm a very safe speedster.
6: We are rock and rollers.
10: I did learn from my speed awareness course that actually I can go faster, because I hadn't realised that on certain roads the limit's 60, and I thought it was 50 asked us. So.
6: He's 92 years old, this US senator. He's the longest serving Republican senator in history. And he's got his mother-in-law's beige 1970s Hoover, which finally broke down after decades of use. And he published an obituary, and people have gone, it's gone absolutely viral. Patrick, you strike me as someone.
10: Am I going to be stereotyped? Yeah. Who would have a 90-year-old Hoover?
6: You must have some objects that are ancient that you still use.
10: I would. This is the most important Hoover in American politics since J. Edgar. I don't think I have a 37-year-old Hoover, but I have. You know, this will not surprise you, but my desk at home is a Victorian church pew, or rather, what I sit on. Sitting at a kitchen table.
6: Good point. Furniture, of course.
10: Yeah,
6: we're all the kind of people who buy our own furniture, but furniture is a classic example of something that lasts forever. We had a Volkswagen Passat that we drove into the ground, got to about 160,000 miles an hour. I'm a great one for keeping cars on the road, Libby. What do you keep going?
8: Well, we had a Kenwood mixer for nearly half a century, and that's now gone to Walberswick Village Fate. Not because it's no good, but because my husband's just had one which has got some kind of rather better bread dough and sausage-making system on it from Norway. But the Kenwood mixer has been a very great thing, and I love keeping old stuff. And the key sentence in all of this is they don't make them like that anymore. Domestic engineering has gone downhill.
10: Does your Kenwood mixer have a name, Libby? Because this Hoover was called Brenda, I think, or Bertha. It was named after a former press officer.
6: Still is press officer.
10: Yeah. I've always given my cars names. So I've had Felicity and Jenny Darling, after Jennifer Aldridge in The Archers. And my current car is called Graham Hick. Obviously. It's largely because the number plate sort of spells Graham Hick if you leave some of the vowels out.
6: Have you told Graham Hick this?
10: Well, it's very good on flat roads, but less good when it gets bumpy.
6: The wonderful columnist Patrick Kidd, our Times writer, and the columnist Libby Purvis.
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0: With the Times Radio News, I'm Rob Malarkey. Andy Burnham has told the Justice Secretary, Alex Norris, to draw up plans to prevent the early release of two of the killers of PC Andrew Harper. The Times has learned that the Prime Minister was said to be increasingly confident a solution could be found, despite earlier warnings from Number 10 that it would be impossible to exempt the two men from the early release scheme. The crime and policing commentator Danny Shaw says the Prime Minister needs a swift and decisive outcome amid criticism from Harper's widow and family and the police.
1: Having been forced to backtrack and announce various exemptions, then faced a storm of protests because two of the killers of PC Harper were not excluded from the early release plan. And now, apparently, Andy Burnham increasingly confident that a way can be found to exclude them and has told Alex Norris, just do it before September when Parliament reconvenes.
0: The chair of the National Heat Risk Commission is urging the government to escalate its response to the immediate effects of prolonged spells of hot and dry weather. Almost three quarters of England is now officially in drought, with experts warning the impact on agriculture and reservoirs could last into the autumn. Speaking to Times Radio, Emma Howard-Boyd said it should not be seen purely as an environmental issue. £3 million is being spent by the Scottish Government on community projects across its island. The money will support 13 projects, including new community hubs on Skye. £600,000 is to be dedicated towards expanding the Grimsay Heritage Centre in the Outer Hebrides. And the UK has become the first European nation to approve a pill to help with weight loss and diabetes. The pill, to be sold under the brand name Foundeo, has been authorised by the medicines regulator and will be evaluated by the spending watchdog. Now with the sport this morning, here's Uma Gourav.
14: Amazon founder Jeff Bezos is close to becoming a co-owner at Liverpool. His consortium with Facebook owner Eduardo Saverin and former QPR owner Amit Bhatia are on the verge of agreeing a deal for a 30% stake. Current owners FSG are expected to make a statement this week. That's as Liverpool have announced the loan signing of defender Ronald Araujo from Barcelona. It's also understood Atletico Madrid are close to agreeing terms with Spurs captain Christian Romero, while defender Mickey van der Ven has signed a new long-term contract with Tottenham. Elsewhere, UEFA, CONCACAF and the Asian Football Confederation have written an open letter accusing FIFA of a fundamental breach of trust. They say they feel Gianni Infantino's acted like someone who believes the game is answerable to him. And Team GB's Amy Hunt spoke to our colleagues at TalkSport after winning her first senior international title, taking gold in the 100 metres at the European Athletics Championships in Birmingham.
16: I had such a premonition. I knew it was mine, even though I probably wasn't the standout favourite. I knew I had what it took to come through with it.
14: Head to the Times website for more.
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18: Hello and welcome to Frontline. I'm Louis Sykes. Today we are joined by John Lough, Head of Foreign Policy at the New Eurasian Strategies Centre. John, thank you very much for joining us today.
19: Good to be with you, Louis. Thank you.
18: Well, it's great to be speaking to you today, John. Well, we've seen overnight a massive drone strike by Ukraine on a Tatarstan oil refining town of Nizhnykamsk. It's one of Ukraine's deadliest strikes so far, killing at least 13, injuring nearly 40 reportedly. There seem to be two views on the current phase of Ukraine's deep strike campaign. One, that the increase in civilian casualties are going to put pressure on the Kremlin, and the other, that these civilian casualties are going to create a sort of rally around the flag effect. How important do you think the reaction of the Russian public is going to be to these strikes?
19: It's certainly a factor, and it's difficult to read because if you look at the sociological evidence we have from different parts of the country, and of course one has to say that this is a war. We're in a war. It's, of course, a repressive regime in power in Russia at the moment. So sociology can only tell you a certain number of things. But what we can detect is that in certain parts of the country, there is more support for the war than in others. And interestingly, and for me, this is a bit of a surprise to see that actually in Moscow, there is more support for continuing the war than in many other regions. And that's partly explained by the fact that there are a lot of pensioners living in Moscow, so people of a certain generation who have a view of Ukraine possibly similar to Putin's. You've got a lot of people who are benefiting from the investment in the war who live in or around Moscow. There are other pockets of the country where there is you know, significant defense industry where people are also benefiting and where they probably want the war to go on because they're doing well out of this and they have higher social status than they did before the big war started. But I think that there is, you're right, this can cut both ways. The Ukrainians have made the calculation that by bringing the war home to increasing numbers of Russians, and that's not by killing innocent civilians, by the way, it's by inconveniencing people. They've created a nationwide fuel shortage through their targeted campaign of the main oil refineries. They have significantly destroyed a major business in Russia. This is a company called Wildberries, the equivalent perhaps of Amazon, except that it's it sells military goods, among other things, and helps supply the war effort. And that's one of the reasons the Ukrainians have justified their attacks. And we can see in this case that there are vast numbers of disadvantaged people, particularly sellers. And there are several hundred thousand sellers on this this marketplace. And then upwards probably of 50 million, maybe even 60 million users, some of whom are now having to use an alternative platform. So to that extent, the war has been brought home in ways that I think were previously would have been considered unimaginable. Ukraine has done most of this over the last 6 months because it's developed longer range strike capabilities, it's exposed Russia's lack of air defenses. And in some ways, the results have been spectacular. But how is the Russian population reacting to this? I think in different ways. There are some people who are obviously asking, what's going on here? We thought that, you know, the war was far away. We live 2,000 kilometers away from Ukraine, but, you know, the local oil refineries being being hit by Ukrainian drones. You know, what on earth is going on? Why is the country defenseless? People asking, you know, how long is this war going to go on for? Surely we didn't sign up for this, you know, could enter soon a sixth year if things continue as they are. And then I think you do get something of a rally around the flag effect that probably more nationalistically minded section of the population that we may be talking about, 10 to 15% of the kind of hardcore supporters who think that Putin is showing weakness and the way you deal with this is to launch a tactical nuclear weapon against Ukraine or something radical of that kind, or maybe attack a, you know, a NATO member state. So I think all that's out there in the Russian blogosphere. What we don't really see is any noticeable strengthening, if you like, of the anti-war movement. And I think this is for good reason, because it's extremely dangerous to criticize the war effort, let alone to demonstrate against it. So that in itself is not surprising. But I think among Western observers, we perhaps have a tendency, we want to believe there is more, should I say, criticism of the war or growing weariness of the war, lack of support for the war than there perhaps really is.
18: Yes, and of course, as you point out the start of that answer, for the Ukrainians, there will also be that element of they won't be as worried about what the Russians think about this because it is having concrete results in terms of supply, in terms of energy as well. Russia now importing fuel, as you mentioned there, they've got these shortages, which is quite unusual for Russia, a major, you know, energy exporter. How far have the Ukrainians got in terms of success in being able to really damage the Russian economy?
19: Well, I think they're having some considerable success right now. And of course, they're building on the fact that, you know, Russia's been at war for, you know, 4.5 years. And the economy, Russian economy, adapted very quickly and rather successfully to this, you know, onslaught of Western sanctions and really unprecedented levels of sanctions imposed against Russia. And it was able to orientate away and trade then, you know, largely focused on the Asian markets. And we can see that in the form of energy exports in particular. So you're absolutely right. China and India then supply receiving large amounts of oil from Russia at a significant discount, by the way. It's been very good business for them. And the Indians are now in this privileged position of now exporting refined products, you know, made from, of course, Russian crude that they bought at a discount. And I suspect exporting those oil products at a very good price because Russia needs them urgently. So Russia, for example, has had to suspend exports of diesel And it's one of the world's biggest exporters of diesel. And that explains to some extent why diesel prices are where they are. So it's definitely having an impact. My colleagues have felt probably over the last 6 to 9 months that there would come a point where the war would be less comfortable for Putin. Continuing to fight it would become more of a burden. We definitely reached that.

0: to make some difficult decisions. And we've seen a whole problem, you know, around the mobile internet, where it seems that Putin might have been actually worried about his life after the supreme leader in Iran was assassinated by the Israelis. And the mobile internet was switched off in Moscow and St. Petersburg, other major cities, for quite a long period a few months ago. And it's been restored, but there have been interruptions and some people are very unhappy as a result. There are indications that within the Russian system, within the Kremlin, there probably have divisions over this issue. That something like that, if the Russian authorities have to react suddenly to a new crisis, that they may overreach, they may miscalculate, they may have two or three things going on at the same time they can't cope with, and things could then get out of control because more conflicts are created within the system. That actually seems to me to be probably a more likely outcome. We're not going to see the Russian economy collapse. This is not the old Soviet economy that I think many Western leaders wish to believe it was. The Russian economy is, in fact, you know, it's a market economy. It's agile. There are very capable business people. There are capable policymakers as well who've really kept the situation under control. But the longer the war goes on, I think the more difficult it becomes. However, and this is the important caveat, Putin's calculation is still that Russia is in a stronger position than Ukraine, that it has greater stamina. Ukraine, of course, depends very heavily now on its Western allies for finance. While Ukraine has become perhaps more self-sufficient in weapons production, they still need Western support in order to be able to produce those weapons. And that his calculation, I think, is that, you know, now Ukraine doesn't have enough interceptor missiles to stop ballistic missiles getting through, and ballistic missiles cause a lot of damage. And Russia is able to launch, you know, 25 or 30 of these things, you know, one night. It can really decimate parts of Ukraine's critical infrastructure. And if it can continue doing that, then there'll be an outflow of people from the country, the economy be weakened, the will to resist will be further weakened, and Ukraine will just give up. I think that's Putin's calculation. We don't see any immediate sign of that happening, but entering this winter with Ukraine in a position where it can't shoot down, you know, a very large number of these incoming missiles, that is going to create a serious problem. So the question is whether the Ukrainians can find some sort of fix that could at least allow them to shoot down a reasonable proportion of those missiles and therefore, you know, limit the impact. That's a possibility that may happen, but it seems to me that it's going to take a long time to find that solution. But they may be able to do other things, both on the battlefield and in Russia itself, in the form of sabotage operations, attacking other businesses. I think keeping this fuel crisis going, although the summer tends to be kind of peak fuel consumption with summer travel, oil refineries being renovated over the summer, sort of typical, you know, maintenance pattern for people running an oil refining business. So the war's definitely entered a new stage, and I would say a more destructive stage for both sides. But the really interesting thing for me is that the Ukrainians know their enemy well, and they have found a vulnerability that other people didn't realize they could exploit. And the Russians are struggling in some ways to deal with this. The fact they don't have sufficient air defenses across the country are now having to concentrate those defenses around Moscow and St. Petersburg, which leaves other parts of the country vulnerable. And when Ukraine can target an oil refinery, the biggest oil refinery in Russia is in a place called Omsk in Siberia. It's 2,800 kilometers away from Ukraine. The fact they can strike that, you know, seemingly with impunity, I think gives you an indication of the capability that they've acquired.
1: Yes, and it is a very difficult situation that Ukraine appears to find itself in at the moment, as we've discussed there. But specifically, there's been another warning from the Deputy Chief of Ukraine's Defence Intelligence, Major General Vadim Subitsky. He's told RBC Ukraine that there is no pause expected. They're not expecting where they have been previously for the Russians to sort of have a lull of munitions when they ramp up in such a dramatic scale. Is there any sign of some answer to Ukraine's interceptor shortage? Because it seems that the Americans have withdrawn again their idea that licenses could be granted to produce these Patriot missiles in Ukraine. And even if they were given these licenses, it

0: could be as much as a year before the Ukrainians are actually able to get these out in scale if they're making them themselves. Where else could a solution come from?
1: Well, among military experts, and this is not really my domain, but what I understand is that the Ukrainians have some US-supplied missiles that they can attach to fighter aircraft, to F-15s, which can strike if, I think if the US and other allies give their consent to this, they can be used to strike mobile ballistic missile launchers, which would probably have some effect. But otherwise, you're absolutely right. In the case of the licensed production of Patriot interceptors, even if this deal had been for real, and it seemed that Trump just sort of said this, excuse me, off the cuff to Zelensky when they met last. And of course, I imagine Lockheed Martin, the producer of these missiles, might be thinking, really, do I want to have this production under license in Ukraine? Do I want to share all my technology with Ukrainians when it can fall into Russian hands? They probably had to think twice here, but that doesn't mean to say that they couldn't be produced in Poland or in another neighboring country. So I suspect it will happen at some point, but if it's going to take another year, that's too late. So some sort of interim solution has to be found. The Ukrainians are developing their own missile system, and I don't know, frankly, what stage that's at. They're talking about it being in a test stage at the beginning of next year. We've seen that the Ukrainians are extremely innovative and able to bring systems online, new systems online, extremely quickly. So whether that deadline really means they might have a capability next spring, I mean, who only knows? But again, that's also going to be quite late. So they have to find a way of plugging the gap meanwhile. And I suspect they're going to use, some asymmetrical means to put Putin under greater pressure. So we've seen tax on oil refineries, now the biggest online retailer. What are they going to think up next? And I think here the Ukrainians are extremely creative and have no doubt got their sights set on a whole range of Russian vulnerabilities. Now, a vulnerability that they are well aware of, and there is concern building about this in Russia, is whether Putin is going to have to go for another wave of mobilization to simply boost the numbers on the front and try to make a numerical advantage work for his army. And we know that there is a lot of concern in Russian society about further mobilization. It's in fact the highest concern that this could really happen. At the moment, it seems that they are taking some people off the streets. They are encouraging students, for example, to sign contracts. They want better quality soldiers coming in. They don't simply want cannon fodder. They want people who can be drone operators and, I suppose, participate in this more sophisticated form of warfare. But at the same time, they do want infantry soldiers. So it's going to be very interesting to see over the next couple of months how they manage this. They're just about managing to replace their losses on the battlefield, but they're unable at the moment to build up reserves. We know that a lot of those soldiers they're taking are not good quality, not receiving particularly long training, regarded clearly as expendable, and if they're put on the front line, they have actually a very limited life expectancy. But the Russian system so far, they've lost possibly anything between 350,000 and 500,000 men killed in action, plus of course all the wounded. So by some estimates, you might be talking about overall, 1.25, maybe up to even 1.5 million. But so far, that hasn't had a particular resonance in Russian society. It seems that because this is seen as a mercenary army, people go to fight because they're paid for it, for the most part, that this is absolutely fine. But when it comes to, I think, mobilizing more soldiers and having to do this in very large numbers, then that would trigger a reaction. And the Kremlin is worried about that. So it looks as though it's probably going to find some more discreet means for doing it. But the expectation, nevertheless, and partly fueled by the Ukrainians themselves, I think, by talking about this so much, it's got into the Russian system to the point where there's a lot of concern about it and discussion in Russia about the fact that after the September so-called parliamentary elections in Russia, there could be further mobilization. Now, that will be, an interesting sort of stress test for the Russian system. And, you know, the Ukrainians, again, I think, have a good idea what they're up against here and will be trying to amplify that by all means possible.
0: And one place that the Russians appear to be looking for trained troops from is North Korea again. There might be as many as 50,000 North Korean troops that could be sent to fight for Russia, according to President Zelensky. He's made that claim. How worried should Kyiv and their allies be about this kind of ever-growing union between North Korea and Russia?
1: Well, I think you make an important point here. First of all, it's President Zelensky who said this. We haven't had confirmation from anywhere else, and I don't want to say for a moment that what he claims is untrue, but I simply don't know what it's based on. It didn't seem that the North Koreans had a particularly successful experience when they deployed possibly up to 15,000 men 2 years ago to deal with this problem in Kursk region, when the Ukrainians infiltrated that area, were eventually pushed out with the help of the North Koreans. But it did provide North Korean soldiers with combat experience, and that may have been the whole point of the exercise. I think there were, from what we understand, all sorts of communication difficulties, logistical difficulties, integrating North Korean troops into this Russian operation. So I'd expect those problems to resurface. Maybe they can be better managed. But if we're talking about a larger force, one can see obvious complications there. But it's understood that North Koreans have large numbers of ballistic missiles that, of course, could be very useful, as we've just discussed before. If the Russians conclude there is a sufficient manpower challenge on their side, then this could probably be helpful. I think there is a question here about the extent to which China approves of what Russia and North Korea are doing here. Certainly 2 years ago, there were some indications that the Chinese were not over enthusiastic about seeing North Korea get involved in this this war, because they have their own relationship to manage there with North Korea, which is not straightforward. So I would have thought there are probably some practical limits to what Pyongyang can do in support of Russia. And then the question arises, what do they actually get in return? Beyond the combat experience, is Russia going to provide certain missile technologies or other things that the North Koreans want? I tend to think Moscow is going to be very cautious here, because it doesn't want to upset the Chinese. But there's another dynamic here. There's always a quid pro quo in these situations, and I think we just don't know what it is.
0: And of course, this drive for more troops is being, in part, and pretty large part, driven by the grinding offensive into the Ukraine's Donetsk fortress belt. Over the weekend, Russia claims to have captured Turetsk and Vasichytsky settlements, which are in and around the fortress belt there. Will it be a problem for Putin if this offensive continues to sort of slow and grind, and he isn't able to make significant gains in the fortress belt before the end of the year?
1: Well, Louis, I think it's already a problem, because he's been promising really for the last 18 months that the Russian army is making good progress, the Ukrainians are going to run out of people, they've got too many soldiers deserting, it's all going to collapse, and then Russia will achieve its war objectives. And it's simply not happening, at least it's not happening at speed. One can say that for sure. The Russian general staff reportedly has told Putin that they can capture the remaining around sort of 20% of Donbass by the end of the year. Most Western military analysts and the Ukrainians think that this is simply not possible. It would, for that to happen, there would have to be a collapse of the front. And there's no indication of that at the moment. Certainly things are very difficult in places, very tight. Ukrainians are under a lot of pressure. But they're still fighting. In some places, they are holding the Russians back successfully. Other places, they're even advancing. And in some locations, they are having to lose ground. So it's quite a fluid picture. But I think if you stand back, you'd say actually the front is actually relatively stable. So I don't think the Ukrainians see an immediate problem there that, you know, could lead to their defeat. I mean, how long in current circumstances they can keep going, you know, given the way they're being supplied at the moment, I find it difficult to guess. But throughout this war, we've underestimated, you know, Ukraine's resilience, its capacity to innovate. And the, you know, what I pick up from close military observers of the war is that this year, the Ukrainians have become more innovative and the Russians have become less innovative on the battlefield. So the Russians are still trying to fight the war effectively, you know, this campaign, the summer campaign, the way they thought last year's campaign. And that's leading to still, you know, huge losses, very limited territorial gains. But there are gains, and I think one can't, you know, close one's eyes to that. It's often a confusing picture on the front line because it's so fluid. And Russia uses these sort of infiltration missions where, you know, a couple of soldiers go and plant a flag somewhere. That's then photographed, uploaded, and, in, you know, general staff then reports to Putin that they've captured this settlement. But their soldiers might have been there just for a matter of minutes and then had to retreat. So there's probably a bit of that going on the Ukrainian side as well, by the way. So it is all very difficult to read. But, you know, there was a famous incident earlier in the year where Putin claimed that, you know, Ukrainian town had been captured, Kupiansk from memory. And then Zelensky turned up there and, you know, took a selfie, you know, next to the a sign showing that he was in the city's boundaries. So, you know, it's just difficult to read and to understand, you know, exactly what the disposition of forces is and the those relative capabilities. Now, on the Ukrainian side, we've seen some important changes at the top of the army, and that, you know, may lead to, I think, you know, further efforts to fight in a somewhat different way. And that could be perhaps more effective. It may be less effective short term. Again, it's all extremely difficult to read.
0: Well, John, as this war continues to evolve and expand, I'm sure we will continue to rely on your insight and analysis. John Lough, Head of Foreign Policy at the New Eurasian Strategy Centre. Thank you very much for joining me again today on Frontline.
1: Thank you, Lou. It's great to chat with you as always. Thank you.
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5: Good morning. With the news from Times Radio, I'm Rob Malarkey. Andy Burnham has told the Justice Secretary Alex Norris to come up with plans to prevent the early release of two of the killers of PC Andrew Harper. The Times has learned that the Prime Minister was said to be increasingly confident a solution could be found, despite earlier warnings from officials at Number 10 that it would be impossible to exempt the two men from the early release scheme. The crime and policing commentator Danny Shaw says there could be a straightforward way out for the Prime Minister.
6: I do think there is a way around this, and that is by freeing up some other prisoners who are non-violent prisoners, either who are on remand or serving very short sentences for relatively minor crimes. Surely there must be a way of doing that, and thereby keeping the most violent offenders in custody.
5: The chair of the National Heat Risk Commission is urging the government to escalate its response to the immediate effects of prolonged spells of hot and dry weather. Almost three quarters of England is now in drought, with experts warning the impact on the farming industry could last into the autumn. Speaking to Times Radio, Emma Howard-Boyd said it should not be seen purely as an environmental issue.
7: An economic issue, a productivity issue, a health issue, overheating hospitals, care homes, but that shift to weaving our preparation for these kind of weather events into every kind of investment, but also the private sector as well, so that we start getting prepared for what we are now seeing on a very regular basis.
5: An off-duty student police officer serving with Greater Manchester Police has been charged on suspicion of rape and kidnap. Mohammed Hassan, who's 23, was arrested following a pursuit on the M62 in West Yorkshire on Saturday. He'll appear at Manchester Magistrates Court later. A woman who was safeguarded at the scene continues to be supported by specialist officers. A state of emergency has been declared in Colombia after a powerful earthquake claimed the lives of at least 111 people. The quake hit the west of the country, around 250 miles from the capital, Bogotá. Colombia's new president has called for unwavering unity in the face of adversity. Megan Yanetsky is a Latin America reporter.
8: Major cities like Cali and Pereira, we're seeing buildings collapse, people searching for their missing loved ones, and quite haunting. It's not nearly as devastating as the earthquakes just a few weeks ago in Venezuela, but kind of like an echo of a lot of what we saw.
5: The owner of Liverpool FC, Fenway Sports Group, is close to selling around one-third of the club to a consortium of billionaires, including the Amazon founder Jeff Bezos. The syndicate also features Eduardo Saverin, one of the co-founders of Facebook. An announcement on the deal, which is worth roughly £1.5 billion, is expected to follow over the next 7 days. Dan Plumley is a senior lecturer in sport finance at Loughborough University.
9: I've always said as well, of course, as others, as every owner has some sort of exit strategy at some point. We don't know when that might be. We don't know what that might look like. But there's also an end game for FSG in all of this. And part of that along the way is as the valuation ticks up, and we've seen phenomenal growth in football club valuations across the European landscape.
5: And the sprinter Amy Hunt has won Great Britain's first gold medal at the European Athletics Championships in Birmingham. She claimed her first senior international title by winning the 100 metres. Earlier, the 4x400 metre mixed relay team were silver medalists. For a roundup of the news on demand, find the Times Radio news briefing on the Times Radio app.
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10: Now, you normally get Pinar and Friends at this time. Now you have Quinn and Friends. An hour of good conversation, though, is coming up in good company today. I'm Carolyn Quinn. I'm joined by Times Radio's presenter, Adam Bolton, and Times Radio's political editor, Anna Mihailova. I know that John always asks you this, and I'm going to start in exactly the same way as him and say, what is your thought for the day? So, Anna, what is yours?
11: So my thought for the day was, I've been thinking about it throughout the day, this extraordinary photo of the migrant boat, which already broke records by having 230 people on it. Mm. So this photographer has captured this moment of a baby being raised in the air by a migrant on the dinghy, and we don't know. It's been reported, or commentators talking about the photo have said that that's the baby's father. We don't know that. What we do know is the baby is being lifted by one arm in a way that it just looks so.
10: And the boat looks so precarious.
11: It's so precarious.
10: Crammed onto it,
11: and it's really quite shocking because the child is definitely under a year old. He's got a little bib, a little baby grow, a bottle, the kind of bottle that almost everyone uses now. You know, it just looks, it's such a shocking image, and I it's made me wonder a lot that have we become desensitized so much to what is going on. And yes, it's made the front page of the Times today, rightly so, but we're all talking about so many other things at the moment, and the news cycle moves so fast, and I feel like an image like that deserves days of discussion and news.
10: What do you think, Adam? Do you think we're losing the capacity to be shocked by a picture like that?
12: Well, it depends whether we're losing the capacity to be shocked or are we losing the capacity to be angry, because, of course, there are political parties who still are saying that something should be done, that the French are to blame. I think that picture that Anna's picked out certainly underlines the fact that although the majority are young single men, we're told not everyone is. We know there were other children on the boat. We know there were other women. We also know that the boats are getting more and more packed. They're getting bigger and more packed. This one apparently stopped at several French beaches, picking up people in the water, sort of taxi service before it made the crossing across. There is this sort of inexorable pressure of people, I suppose, basically wanting a better life, coming out of very, very hard-pressed, war-torn places. And although many people in this country feel threatened by it, I just get the sense it is going to go on. Although, as we know, the government is saying, the official statistics show that this year is on course, I think, to be the lowest level for crossings for some 4 years, with them down 40% on last year. But a horrendous picture. I remember, you'll remember, Caroline, I mean, mercifully, this is not the same, but the baby's body on the shore in Greece, are people who were then making that crossing.
10: Absolutely. I think we'll probably talk a bit more about this in the context of some of the other announcements that have come, but just before we get on to that, what is your thought for the day, Adam?
12: Well, my thought is also inspired by a photo spread in the Times today, but on a lighter note, I'm glad to say. It is leaders on holiday. And today we have the former Prime Minister Keir Starmer in his Arsenal shirt playing football with a comedian called Len Dennis or something. I mean, just seems completely bizarre.
10: He loves his football, doesn't he?
12: We've got Andy Burnham buying retro football shirts in a shop, and we've got Nigel Farage, who I suppose is having a sort of working week, in his shirt sleeves with a tie. And I noticed Reform UK turquoise chinos.
11: And the bracelet. He was also wearing a turquoise bracelet.
12: And I just thought, these guys, no one really begrudges them a holiday, but do we really have to know about it?
10: Oh, well, and do you remember? Well, you won't remember, but Harold Wilson was the first Prime Minister to show his knees in public.
12: Yeah, shorts in Scilly.
10: Yeah, the shorts in Scilly, yeah. So, it always attracts a bit of attention, doesn't it? And are they wearing sandals? And have they got socks with the sandals? And are they smart cash or what?
11: I feel compelled, since this conversation has veered into objectifying male politicians and their holiday wear, I feel compelled to tell all listeners that if they haven't already, they must read our sketch writer Tom Peck has written the Robert Campton column today about his wardrobe, how he has turned his wardrobe into I'm obviously going to butcher it, but one wearing the same thing over and over again, and it is an extremely funny piece of writing, so I invite everyone to read that today.
10: Well, thank you, good advice. Now look, let's just step back briefly to what we were talking about, the small boats, because as you've pointed out, Anna, this record 230 people cross the channel in a single boat. I spoke to Chris Philp, the Shadow Home Secretary, a little bit earlier and asked for his reaction.
13: We can't rely on waves in the English Channel to protect our borders. It is unacceptable that as soon as there is a day of calm water, you know, 1,000 illegal immigrants come into the country. That is not acceptable. It's not acceptable that French gendarmes stand around doing nothing while these boats embark. Shabana Mahmood is paying them £660 million of our money, and yet they stand around doing nothing. I witnessed that with my own eyes just a couple of weeks ago. If Andy Burnham was serious about this, and I'm afraid it looks like he is not serious, but if he was serious, he would adopt the Conservative plan, which is to leave the ECHR, and that would enable us to deport illegal immigrants within a week of arrival, and then pretty soon they'd stop making the crossing in the first place.
10: And Reform UK's Nigel Farage has issued a warning in the wake of the crossing.
14: Whether we have fewer bad people thus far this year than last year, the situation is desperate. It should be declared a national security emergency. And yes, we have managed to stop some of the dinghies, but it doesn't stop the problem. It doesn't go away. It is still something that is completely out of control. And who knows? You know, we could sit here in October and we could find the numbers that, you know, all it needs is four of these boats to be 1,000 people a day. We, you know, you can't predict the future. I can't predict the future. All that we know is our only real deterrent is the weather in the English Channel. So the idea that we should be celebrating the numbers are not as extreme as last year, I'm sorry, I believe that's for the birds.
10: So, Adam, that is picking up on what you were saying, that actually the actual numbers, if you look at this month compared to last month, not immigration in general, it's the number coming on the small boats, it has gone down, and the government say that some of their schemes, you know, the pay-by-results system that they've put in place with France is working, but it's very complicated, isn't it?
12: It is complicated. The government also saying that there's evidence that smashing the gangs, and there have been some prosecutions in that area, also prosecutions under a new law of people piloting the boats into danger. They say they're making progress, and really what both the Conservative and the Reform spokesman there were trying to say, and I think it's pretty dubious, is that the reason why numbers are down is because the weather has changed in the Channel this year. And that means that it's more difficult for boats to get across because the waves are bigger. I don't know. I'm not an expert, but I would question that that really applies to all of the last 3 years. That the weather's been that much tougher this year than formerly, because of course, you know, on shore it seems that it's been pretty balmy, really.
10: And Reform and the Conservatives are both saying that if they were out of the ECHR, Anna, it would make things a lot easier, that they would be able to cope with these sorts of problems much better.
11: Yes, and isn't it striking how similar the language is? Just those two clips you played, it's almost word for word the same. But I think, obviously, Reform has not had any experience of government yet, but the Conservatives have, and you know, I think they know, they can tell us firsthand how difficult it is to do the things they are now calling for, because there certainly were people in the party saying the same things before, it did not take those steps. On the boats, or I think, you know, I do think the numbers, yes, they've gone down, but most people will still say that it's obviously far too many, both from a concern about illegal migration point, and you know, again, look at the pictures, it's almost all young men, and also from a humanitarian perspective of the bigger the boats, the more they're filling a single boat, the bigger the risk of capsizing. And I think as well, you know, Adam earlier said that people are coming for a better life. I mean, I think you can sort of logically say that, yes, that probably is the case for all of them in theory. But it's also true that it is a business. There were pictures the other day of the shops in France on the coast selling these life jackets, just rows and rows now of life jackets, smuggling, you know, the gangs organizing their boats, just coming in and piling bin bags full of these life jackets, and no one's stopping it, no one's doing anything, people are profiting from it, both the illegal gangs selling these tickets for very high amounts, by the way, and also now these shops facilitating them.
12: But I mean, there is a problem which is not very often talked about, which is that putting a boat out to sea is not illegal, and it's very, very, very difficult to make it illegal to bring people into this country, you know, without due process. Then that does raise legal problems. Mm. But actually, you know, what are the French prohibiting, basically? I mean, you know, if you look at it from a French point of view, they've got people in their country who don't want to be there, and they don't want them to be there.
11: Well, that's the key point.
15: Well, yeah. Matthew,
11: they're facilitating because they don't want them there.
15: Well, Matthew's got in touch and said no one is coming from a war-torn country on a small boat. They start in France, and many people make that point, don't they? That
12: well, they don't start in France.
15: Yeah, no, but,
12: Matthew's wrong.
15: Come with through.
12: All these people from, you know, Sudan and Libya and places, they do not start their journeys in France.
11: No, but the reason they don't stay in France is because the French system does not allow the same welfare, does not allow the same approach for them.
12: Yeah, they would rather be in England. I'm not disputing that. But I think, you know, I mean, the French are assisting in this process, and there is a Europe-wide problem with illegal migration. The only point I'm making is if I was French, I might be inclined to think, well, people who don't want to be in this country and want to go to Britain are not my problem. Fundamentally.
15: Let's leave it there for a minute. And the Times is reporting thousands of probation staff could take industrial action before the end of the year. It's raising questions about how the system will cope when the early release plan comes into force in October, November. Speaking on Times at One, Mark Fairhurst, chair of the Prison Officers Association, expressed his support for potential strike action.
16: Well, I don't blame them, and I wish them all the best. I don't blame them for walking out being treated absolutely appalling. They're struggling to cope with current workloads, never mind us keeping an extra 5,000 offenders on the doorsteps over the next 10 months. So solidarity with them on that score.
15: This is what he said. He was asked about Downing Street's comments that they've been told that preventing the release of PC Andrew Harper's killers is not possible.
16: I'm positive we could free up additional space and block anybody convicted of manslaughter from early release. You only have to look at the remand population. We're knocking on to some 17,000 people on remand. I'm sure we could get a couple of thousand of them bailed or tagged with the GPS tag to monitor them electronically. That's an easy win for this government, and I can't understand why you don't consider it.
15: You two are going to be talking a lot about early release, aren't you? Because Andy Burnham set in place a review of the scheme when it was raised about this complication with PC Harper's widow and mother saying, how can you let his killers go free? And yet we're still in the same situation, Anna, that those killers will go free or will be released early.
11: Yeah, absolutely. And despite all of the outrage, not just from the family, but also from so many senior figures within the police now, and an absolute outcry from the public, a petition which is now going to be heard in Parliament because it's reached the threshold, calling to stop it. I think where we are in terms of the latest on it is, you know, we appear to be in this cycle of people suggesting that there's a workaround, so a way to exempt PC Harper's two of his killers, and how that could apply to the other numbers, and then the government saying no, that we've looked at that and it's not possible, and then again then people come back and say yes it is if you do it this way, that way, and then the Conservatives in reacting have also said the same, that there is a way to tweak the legislation. My understanding from speaking to people in government about this last week is that while they very much recognise the and say that it is completely understandable, the reaction from PC Harper's family, they are very, very aware of what would happen if they were to effectively bow to political pressure, which is what this is on this case, and then what signal that would send to other cases of injustice, other victims who would, you know, they basically think that it could lead to other cases coming out that we don't even know about, and then that pressure going on and not being able to then use this scheme to free up prison places like they want. And I also think, this didn't come from them, but this is my read of it, I also think there's an element here of not wanting Andy Burnham early on to U-turn on something quite major.
15: Mm. But Adam, I mean, Andy Burnham, by intervening and reviewing at this early stage, has now said that about 1,000 prisoners who would have been released, and a number of categories, they will now stay inside jail. So their victims will be pleased about that. But so many people were expecting this review to go further, weren't they?
12: Well, I think it is right to say that the categories of prisoners who are going to be subject to early release have been changed as a result of Andy Burnham's review, particularly sex offenders, and that will be fairly widely welcomed.
15: Rapists and groomers as well.
12: Yeah, in the context, of course, that, you know, in an ideal world, none of this early release would be happening because people would be serving their sentences and wouldn't have to be cleared out, so there can be new spaces in insufficient accommodation in Parliament. I think he did... I mean, he was probably, I suspect, ill-advised taking up the case of PC Harper. The reason why he can't stop these people being released is because the category of offence which they committed across is not specific to killing a police officer or killing someone in public service. Basically, I think they've been in prison for manslaughter, the people who were passengers in the car rather than the driver, and other people who've been committed for manslaughter are also going to be eligible to this. So it seems to me that the only way in which you know the Prime Minister or the government could intervene would be to pick out a specific case and to say, well, we've got to be different on this because of public opinion. Now, that seems to me to be a very dangerous road to go down.
15: Yeah, I think that's what the Conservatives say, that you could put down an amendment.
12: If we look at the way that, you know, for example, the legal system is being abused by the Trump administration, what you can do in this country, and we have seen in response to public opinion, is the Home Secretary can refer the sentence if he thinks if they think the sentence is sufficiently light, not heavy enough, then they can refer the sentence. But if they haven't done that in this case, that presumably means that they felt at the time that the tariff which the offenders were given was sufficient. And therefore, I think, you know, the right thing to do, unless we want a fully politicised justice system, is for the government to step back on this one. And I think Burnham can legitimately say, well, I did get a result, I did review this, and there are some categories of people that are not being let out. I'm sorry that I can't make a phone call to the family of PC Harper as well.
15: And in the light of the people who are going to be let out in the next couple of months, the probation service is saying, and they've been saying to us on the programme today, we do not have the staff, the resources to cope with these extra 5,000 who are coming out. Early in the programme, I was joined by Ben Coburn, the national chair of NAPO. That's the trade union for probation and family court staff. And they are now, his union, going to have a ballot on strike action. He gave his prediction on the result of that ballot.
17: I think people are at the end of the road in terms of this employer. I mean, that our National Executive Committee has passed an unprecedented motion of no confidence in the probation service and the HMPPS. And we just don't see how this is going to go. Members are angry and distressed and frustrated that time and time again, work is moved onto them from the prison service, but they do not get fair regard. They do not get the funding that they need to do their jobs. And constantly, ministers will come out and trot out the 700 million figure from the spending review that currently got, but it won't actually talk about the small amount of money that's going towards frontline probation services, as opposed to hundreds of millions going to tag and contractors, as well as to private firms.
15: Yeah, and the probation service, we're told, you know, they've got thousands fewer staff than they feel that they need. They're worried about something going wrong if they're supposed to be overseeing a case of somebody that's been released early and then something goes wrong, they will be blamed personally for it. It's a really difficult situation, and we're waiting, Anna, for the outcome of this indicative ballot. But it didn't seem to be any doubt in Ben's mind that it would go the way of a strike or a work to rule or something like that.
11: Absolutely, and this is just the latest example of serious concerns about how this whole scheme is being implemented. So it's already been delayed, but we've had concerns from the Victims Commissioner saying that there hasn't been nearly enough transparency over the statistics on who exactly is going to be released, that the support around victims is absolutely not where it should be, and that there isn't enough focus within government on trying to make things right. Obviously, the government has said that as a result of the recent review, they are going to put in some more support for victims. But it is, it is very worrying. It's very worrying also for people who are considering reporting a crime, because they look at this and they think, it's hard enough already in the justice system making a complaint about rape or a similar offence. And then you look at the experiences victims are going through on this, and you just think, why would you?
15: Mm. Well, the probation service, Adam, over the years, they've often said, we haven't got the staff, we haven't got the resources. And yet, we rely on them, don't we, to oversee release prisoners, to check on the electronic tags and things like that.
12: Yeah, I mean, we do. And the truth of the matter is all through the criminal justice system, because of a shortage of investment, there are problems. There are problems processing people through the courts. There are problems putting people in prison, as we're hearing. And of course, there are problems with the probation service, which was subject to an abortive privatisation, you may remember, mm-hmm. under the Conservatives. Chris Grayling, Home Secretary, tried that, and that's had to be reversed. And The Times, for example, is amongst news organisations which have reported that the probation service at the moment simply can't cope. I mean, already, without the extra people that are going to be put in their responsibility, I think estimates are something like 25% of people who should be having tags and being monitored don't have tags and aren't being monitored. So that's yet another example of a criminal justice system which isn't working.
15: I think they're saying that they're about 1,500 short of staff.
12: Yeah, exactly. And I was just looking at the rights. I mean, the police aren't allowed to go on strike. That's against the law. Nor, incidentally, are prison officers in England, Wales and Northern Ireland. They can in Scotland. So in a sense, this is the end point of the criminal justice system, where they do still have the legal right to strike. But, the legal right of them striking will be less supervision of the very people who are being released that people don't think should be released. So, it's a very, very awkward situation. And equally, the solution to it, presumably, is more probation officers, more training. And that then takes you back to the public spending issue.
11: Have you seen the advertising campaign they've rolled out? Every time you switch on TV to watch something, it's constantly ads for join the probation service.
15: Mm. Yeah. Is it working? Well,
11: I haven't joined yet, but yeah. I'll let you know in a few weeks.
15: We don't know. And, it doesn't make it a very attractive prospect, I guess, if you hear that the probation officers currently working are under such strain, and that they would personally get blamed if something goes wrong. I mean, we saw the system failure last week, didn't we? I mean, not involving the probation service, it has to be said, but these system failures, people say, oh no, not again. It's happened again. We're supposed to learn lessons from this.
12: I mean, I would guess if they do vote for strike action, there'll be urgent talks with the government, Ministry of Justice, and I don't know, but I would have thought the probation officer's sense of public service means that it probably wouldn't come to an all-out strike. I think they have a very different approach to their duty, if you like, than, for example, young doctors.
15: Mm. Okay. More with Quinn and Friends in a moment. Times Radio presenter Adam Bolton, Times Radio's political editor Anna Mihailova. Stay with me. First, let's get the headlines.
5: With the Times Radio News, I'm Rob Malarkey. Andy Burnham has told the Justice Secretary, Alex Norris, to draw up plans to prevent the early release of two of the killers of PC Andrew Harper. The Times has learned that the Prime Minister was said to be increasingly confident a solution could be found, despite earlier warnings from Number 10 that it would be impossible to exempt the two men from the early release scheme. The crime and policing commentator Danny Shaw says the Prime Minister needs a swift and decisive outcome amid criticism from Harper's widow and family and the police.
6: Having been forced to backtrack and announce various exemptions, then faced a storm of protests because two of the killers of PC Harper were not excluded from the early release plan. And now, apparently, Andy Burnham increasingly confident that a way can be found to exclude them and has told Alex Norris, just do it before September when Parliament reconvenes.
5: The chair of the National Heat Risk Commission is urging the government to escalate its response to the immediate effects of prolonged spells of hot and dry weather. Almost three quarters of England is now officially in drought, with experts warning the impact on agriculture and reservoirs could last into the autumn. Speaking to Times Radio, Emma Howard-Boyd said it should not be seen purely as an environmental issue. £3 million is being spent by the Scottish Government on community projects across its islands. The money will support 13 projects, including new community hubs on Skye. £600,000 is to be dedicated towards expanding the Grimsay Heritage Centre in the Outer Hebrides. And the UK has become the first European nation to approve a pill to help with weight loss and diabetes. The pill, to be sold under the brand name Foundayo, has been authorised by the medicines regulator and will be evaluated by the spending watchdog. Now with the sport this morning, here's Uma Gourav.
18: Amazon founder Jeff Bezos is close to becoming a co-owner at Liverpool. His consortium with Facebook owner Eduardo Saverin and former QPR owner Amit Bhatia are on the verge of agreeing a deal for a 30% stake. Current owners FSG are expected to make a statement this week. That's as Liverpool have announced the loan signing of defender Ronald Araujo from Barcelona. It's also understood Atletico Madrid are close to agreeing terms with Spurs captain Christian Romero, while defender Mickey van der Ven has signed a new long-term contract with Tottenham. Elsewhere, UEFA, CONCACAF and the Asian Football Confederation have written an open letter accusing FIFA of a fundamental breach of trust. They say they feel Gianni Infantino's acted like someone who believes the game is answerable to him. And Team GB's Amy Hunt spoke to our colleagues at TalkSport after winning her first senior international title, taking gold in the 100 metres at the European Athletics Championships in Birmingham.
19: I had such a premonition. I knew it was mine, even though I probably wasn't the standout favourite. I knew I had what it took to come through with it.
18: Head to the Times website for more.
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15: Anna and Adam, let's stay with prisons just for a moment, because one of the reform pledges was not just to deport foreign national offenders to places like El Salvador and get prison places down, but also build emergency Nightingale prisons. Here's what Ben Coburn, the national chair of the Trade Union for Probation and Family Court Staff, thought of that.
17: The idea of a pop-up prisons is just faintly ridiculous. If I lived anywhere near Ministry of Justice land, I'd be extremely concerned that planning rules, and if we leave the European Convention of Human Rights, my ability to sort of take any court case against the government for landing effectively a prefab prison next door to me, built by the British Army, who again, I'm not sure what their specialism in actually building prisons.
15: Anna, what do you think?
11: Well, so I was there today when Zia Yousaf talked in detail about this. And he described them as modular prefab technology prisons, but that's just a fancy way of saying flat pack prisons, modelled on COVID courts. Like, this has been an idea that successive governments have looked at. Lots of people regularly say, well, look, we did do it with Nightingale Hospitals. Why can't we solve this prison crisis by doing this? But as you just heard, it's not as simple. You can't. It's not the same as just building a quick house or even a hospital.
15: No, you don't need as much security in a hospital, do you, as
11: you
15: in
11: don't.
15: A prison.
11: I mean, Zia Yousaf to that point said that they would only be lower category prisons. He says that they would cost. Or Nigel Farage said that it would be very, very small money, but obviously didn't say how much. That it would be on MOD land, and They claim that it would free up 22,000 prison places. But, you know, that's a lot of claims without really having to look at much detail. And sadly, they didn't really answer the question, the direct question of where would these prisons be? And what happens when reform councils or reform MPs start saying, hang on a second, we don't want those prisons there?
15: Well, and that's possible, isn't it, Alan? You know, that there could be local objections if somebody thinks that there's going to be a prefab prison at the end of their road.
12: Yeah, and there's also the question, as there is with housing, of what facilities would need to be put in terms of infrastructure. That said, I mean, this is a debate about construction which goes more broadly than just prisons. You know, there are people who suggest that new modular off-site prefab building is the way to go and would be much cheaper and equally effective in terms of the quality of the accommodations that's produced. And it has to be said, it's not just Reform UK saying this. The Sunday Times columnist Dominic Lawson was writing about the possibility of rapidly building Nightingale prisons. And, you know, the truth is, if the problem is that our criminal justice system is gumming up because we don't have enough prison places, to do something quickly and effectively, as was done with the Nightingale hospitals, although they weren't used, you know, would be one possible solution. Although, of course, when you're talking about, you know, potentially violent people being accommodated, obviously there are many more issues about the security of the location and which they've been put in. And
15: I suppose, know, if it's low security, lower category prison.
12: Yeah, but then you get to the point that, you know, Kenneth Clark was saying to me.
15: Great interview, by the way.
12: Times Radio.
15: He's so interesting.
12: If you're going to put people in low category because they don't pose a problem, should you have put them in prison in the first place?
15: Yeah.
12: You know, and we do have
11: broken windows theory, though.
12: Yeah,
11: because that's what they talked about more. You know.
12: Yeah, but we, you know, we do have proportionately, compared to the rest of Western Europe, many more people being sent to prison anyway. And if you're making a great gesture of sending them to prison for long sentences and then letting them out early, perhaps you ought to think. As to whether the sentences should be less in the first place or whether you should be sending them there in the first place.
15: Well, there we are. That's another area where you think we wouldn't start from here. Look, Andy Burnham is off on the road. He's doing a road trip. Not a masochism strategy, I don't think, as Tony Blair famously did. I think he'd like to think that he gets a better reception than that, Anna. But what's he going to do? Where's he going to go? And what does he hope to achieve with it?
11: So he's going on a summer tour. We will see a couple of places this week. We won't get the details of exactly where until the day, I'm afraid. So you'll have to wait at least one day. But I think, you know, they'll be themed around various announcements and things he wants to highlight that he is focusing on in terms of, again, cost of living measures. The briefing is very much focused on the fact that the Prime Minister says he is in listening mode, so he's trying to speak to people around the country. This is Burnham's style of politics. I think it's very easy to be cynical about this. And, of course, optics is a very big thing that politicians think about. But when you speak to people who worked with him in Greater Manchester, he does like feeding off what, you know, voters tell him, what people tell him they want him to focus on. And you saw it as well a little bit after the Makerfield campaign, where he made a point of highlighting some of the things that were raised on the doorstep with him. I think the downside of that sort of approach is that there are so many issues that can be raised like that, and the job of Prime Minister is having to choose a very small number of priorities and trying to get those through in the against the backdrop of extremely limited resources.
15: Adam, obviously the date in his mind will be what, October the 28th and the budget, because he's announced these giveaways, hasn't he, already in his first week? What was it? Cut VAT from consumer energy bills, a £2 cap on bus fares, help for pubs and music venues. And still, he hasn't really outlined how he's going to pay for that. plus the big things like defence spending.
12: Yeah, and already he said this is a listening tour more than a announcing policy tour, although there'll be some things on the margins. And, you know, he's not a month into the job yet. I think it's perfectly entitled to say that he's going to listen. But as you're right, at some point, reality will have to bite. We'll actually have to find out what he's doing about these big issues facing the country. The one bit of advice I would give to him, if I was advising him, is above all, don't go to the north. I think there is a developing problem that there's been so much banging on about number 10 of the north and all the rest of it, that the rest of the country feels rather left out. If I was him, I would be going to the southwest, I'd be going to Wales, possibly the northeast.
15: East Anglia.
12: You know, I think the signature of a nationwide tour, you know, which is yet more yak about Manchester and the north, would not go down well with
11: Anna,
12: the majority.
11: I agree that he will go to places, including more rural parts of the country, to show that he is not just about the north.

0: you know, they understand who he is and where he comes from, but there are many, many other parts of the country who I think, if this goes on, will feel increasingly left out. And I think, you know, just in his own interests, and in the Labour Party's own interests, he needs to show that, you know, he cares about, I don't know, Southampton, Cardiff, Newcastle, Ipswich, you know, and even, you know, the Kent coast, in a way that you can over caricature being the man from the north. I mean, you know, Manchester and the northwest are all very well, but even in the northwest, you know, there are places like Blackpool, you know, which are really struggling.
1: Yeah, and Rochdale, and, those sorts, know, of outlying areas.
0: And I just think he would be well advised to broaden his geography a bit.
1: Obviously, his tone, his style, Anna, I mean, you've talked about this before, but he will be different on the road to Keir Starmer. He will be perhaps more approachable. I mean, poor old Keir got it in the neck, didn't he? And everyone said, all on a one-to-one, he's fine, but he just wasn't good at doing those kind of meet-the-public type things. Do you think that this week, in the end, will be judged a success? Is it the right thing for him to do at this point, get to know me as Prime Minister?
2: Yeah, I think the feeling in Number 10 so far is that he's had a very good start. I think they think it's gone as well as it possibly could have done. I think he'll be judged on it less by the actual tour, because I think that's more, you know, it's him doing something. But it's not really going to shift the dial. And it's, as Adam correctly says, we're not expecting him to announce anything major. It's just keeping busy and getting in front of TV cameras, but probably not giving many press conferences, I suspect. What I think will be the real test is if there is a crisis, it'll be how he responds to that. Because as he's on the road, he will have to answer, you know, pooled television questions and so forth. And let's say anything like wildfires continues. And it's how he responds to things that are developing and
1: the
2: breaking,
1: moving stories
2: that that people will judge him on. And by being out and about, he does expose himself more to that than a traditional August politician. I spoke to someone in the Conservative Party today, one of Kemi Badenoch's team, and they were just saying it really doesn't feel like recess to them. It does not feel like a normal summer, because of course it's not. It's a new government in bidding and everyone's reacting to that.
1: I don't think the summer's felt like the summer since about 2014, do you? We used to have those slow summers, didn't we, where we could just sort of sit back and do your
2: silly
1: admin
2: season.
1: In the
2: remember
1: office.
2: Silly season?
1: Silly season doesn't exist anymore.
0: No, I blame Kenneth Clark. Do you remember Summer Heat on Labour? where they're in opposition and they campaigned throughout the summer. That was a deliberate thing, and there were measurable positive results for Conservatives subsequent to that. And since then, everyone else has said you can't leave people alone.
1: What do you make, Adam?
0: Not Kenneth Clark, sorry, Kenneth Baker.
1: Ken Baker, yeah. What do you make of the front story of the front page of the Times, that we heard a lot about Lord O'Neill, Jim O'Neill, being an advisor potentially for Andy Burnham, but Steve Swinford, the political editor, has said that Andy Burnham's struggling to convince Jim O'Neill to join his government because O'Neill has concerns about potential wealth taxes, which he says, you know, he doesn't like the idea of them, and he wants to continue to pursue his business interests. I was surprised to see a story like this early.
0: And the other one is Andy Haldane, the former Bank of England guy, who were advisors in opposition for Andy Burnham on his way up, but they haven't joined up with the government. I mean, I suspect...
2: Technically not opposition, in coup. Advisors in coup.
0: I suspect they would be well advised to just stay as grandees and in the back rather than actually taking up executive roles in the government. So in that sense, Steve Swinford probably has, he's probably onto something, but they never, I mean, I certainly talked to Jim O'Neill on Times Radio, and he was quite explicit that he wasn't looking to join the government, so it's not necessarily too much of a shock.
1: All right, watch that space. Now, if you are a digital subscriber to the Times and Sunday Times, it's not just today's articles like that one that you can read. You can also access the full archive online, including the in-depth interviews from the weekend's papers. Over the last couple of days, for instance, we've had revealing interviews with Al Murray, Ricky Gervais, and if you want to

0: read those, plus all the features from the Saturday and Sunday Times, just head to our website or app and check them out. Now, what about, though, if you don't want to read and you want to go out for a drink? Sadiq Khan, the mayor, has told town hall chief to rethink proposed curbs on nightlife in London's West End. He's written a letter to Westminster City Council and said that the proposal from them that licensing policy should involve people not standing up and drinking would undermine his efforts to support London's pubs, treating the city's nightlife as a luxury. We were talking about this earlier, weren't we, before we came on air. I think there is a general view that this is an unworkable policy from Westminster. What do you both think? Or do you like the idea of sitting down and being served your drink rather than hanging around outside?
1: Right, I should declare an interest. Yes. I live in the West End. From my front door, within 50 yards, there are pubs and nightclubs and all the rest of it. And I can see, up to point, what both sides are saying. I can see that the council doesn't simply want the entire West End to turn into a 24-hour party city. And one of the issues is that Westminster Council and Camden Council is actually quite similar to this, have been turning down most of the applications they get for new bars and clubs. And they've been partly doing that under pressure from posh residents, such as the so-called Soho Society, who, you know, they live in houses, and frankly, I don't think they should be living there if they don't accept that they've chosen to live in the centre of a city. That said, it's important that these things are policed, because it can get to a point that it's all completely antisocial. If, you know, for example, the rickshaws going around blaring recorded music after midnight. And so I think that I'm more or less on the side of the mayor on this one. But I do accept that this thing needs to be regulated closely. And as far as the so-called vertical drinking, people standing outside pubs, I mean, I walk past that, you know, most nights, including in winter, frankly, people standing outside pubs. And if the pubs are too small and they want to stand outside, I see it as being quite jolly. It doesn't go on forever. It doesn't cause a great deal of upheaval. It's not something I personally would want to do. But I think starting out by saying, as Westminster Council did, we're not going to give new licences and we're going to stop people standing around outside pubs, I just think it's a completely the wrong approach.
2: What do you think? Westminster Council has come out fighting today, so they've published an explainer and sent it round as well, saying that it's all terrible media reports and it's all been misrepresented, but obviously it hasn't really, because what they've done is they published this document saying that for new licences they would like to encourage more continental cafe-style drinking. And this explainer does include the subhead, "Aren't you being the fun police?" which is quite funny. I mean, with Sadiq Khan getting involved, it's quite something. I think it's hard to see this document really proceeding in the format that it is, and there will be pressure to grant more licences to even including new venues, because there are lots of problems of trying to get tables outside and permissions for that for venues, and the hospitality industry has been hit so much and so many have closed. This idea that you would be being so draconian and stopping these kind of licences does not seem politically viable, especially since the mayor has got involved.
0: Also, getting the staff in who would be able to go around and service all of these tables. And, you know, if you have to have table service, you then will need to employ more staff. And we know, as you say, the hospitality industry is already saying, look, you know, we can't afford it.
1: And we don't do it very neatly. I mean, you know, one of my bugbears is that I've got a 6-foot pavement outside my house, and they have allowed tables there. So, you know, it always seems to me to be crazy, simply because, it's an obstruction. And we don't, unfortunately, do our outdoor tables as neatly as the French or the Italians, you know, where tables are there and then they suddenly disappear. It tends to be a bit a bit messier. So I'm actually, you know, if it's a choice between vertical drinking outside a pub and load of tables blocking the pavement, I'm with the vertical drinking.
0: All right. Well, look, let us leave that conversation there for just a moment. And just before we move on to your thought for the future, people have been getting in touch in their droves. I'm just going to pick up one comment from Paul, who says, "Hi, Carolyn and friends. I'm in the Midlands. We're always forgotten, and I'd prefer it if Burnham didn't come here. Thanks. I don't think I could tolerate the blokey fake northern nonsense. He should be a number 10 doing what he's paid to do, not going on jollies all over the country on the taxpayer's dime." So there we are. That's the thought from Paul. Now, let's get a thought for the future from both of you. Who would like to go first? Adam, what? Who wants to go first?
1: If you ask me, I'll go first.
0: All right, you go first.
1: My thought for the future is away from the very serious domestic matters we've been talking about. It's an international one. I am really, really interested now in what's going to happen between Donald Trump and Benjamin Netanyahu as it affects Gaza, because, you know, we had this slow burn on this five-point plan put forward by the Board of Peace for Gaza, which did involve Israel withdrawing from Gaza. The Israelis appeared to be playing along with it, but now it's been flatly rejected by Netanyahu, saying they're not going to withdraw, even although Trump has been saying that he could secure the disarmament of Hamas, which seemed pretty unlikely. And I think it's a really serious issue, because it's America is now seeing Israel turn into a kind of fortress state, basically, that, you know, pushing the Palestinians out. And even Donald Trump is in a different position, wanting there to be some sort of independent Gaza. And I just think, you know, given the politics in the United States, whether Trump sees this through or not is very interesting. But, I mean, we are moving closer to a possible confrontation between Israel, as led by Netanyahu, who of course is facing an election, and the Americans losing their patience for, you know, the plan for peace, which is so important to Donald Trump. So I just think it's I don't know what's going to happen. I just think it's very, very interesting, worth noting.
0: Yeah, really interesting. And, you know, it would be Donald Trump again hailing an agreement that then doesn't actually come to fruition. Anna, what about your thought for the future?
2: Mine is also American politics related, but I just wanted to flag the video posted by Alexandria Ocasio-Cortez, the Democratic Congresswoman, AOC, as she's better known, as she was about to go into a television interview, including to talk about potential, you know, the speculation that she could run as a presidential candidate. She revealed that she's freezing her eggs, and filmed herself injecting herself with hormones, as of course lots of women have to do privately. And I just thought, you know, I thought many things. I did think it was refreshing. I thought it was refreshing to see someone that senior, that politically well known, and who also.
0: It's a very private thing.
2: And she made that point that she's normally very private about her private life, but decided actually on this to go public with it. And I think it's refreshing. I think it's something that women, whether they're going through IVF treatment or egg freezing or all these things, they often have to do, sort of hide it. You hear these stories about women having to go to office bathrooms, have to do all that and fit it around and almost pretend like that side of their life isn't happening. And it's very interesting to see someone who is that recognisable doing it so publicly and clearly showing that actually, you know, normalising. I mean, that is the effect of something like that. That is what it'll have.
0: Well, she's been criticised, hasn't she, by conservatives in America for doing that. If she's going to have a baby, she should have it now. And also, if she wants to have a baby, why not have a baby and run for president?
1: I mean, all of that is true, but I do just wonder if there is a pretty serious political message as well, saying I'm putting off having children, I'm going to run for the presidency. I don't know whether you would read it like that, but it seems to me.
2: Well, I think if she does, so be it. I think she's, you know, she's very predictably immediately got this raft of criticism, including from more conservative groups within the United States, and criticizing her about her family planning. But I think that's woman gets criticized about family decisions that are nobody's business. So surprise, surprise. I think that sends its own message.
1: Yeah,
2: doesn't
1: but
2: it?
1: Should she have to make that? You know,
2: but we don't know what she's really making.
1: That implicit statement.
0: She of course is one of the key figures in the new democratic socialism that's being discussed a lot in the United States, and they are certainly hoping to make progress when it comes to the midterms. They're securing elections and nominations in places like Michigan. So, you know, we again watch this space. Adam, Anna, thank you very much indeed. It's great to get your thoughts from you, and thanks to all of you for listening, for all of your comments. I'm back with you on Friday from 4, and Callum's here tomorrow. The producer today was Sandra Mitchell, helped by Jimmy and Scarlett and Maddie, and the technical operator was Isaac Marley on Times Radio.
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9: Good morning. With the news from Times Radio, I'm Rob Malarkey. Andy Burnham has told the Justice Secretary Alex Norris to come up with plans to prevent the early release of two of the killers of PC Andrew Harper. The Times has learned that the Prime Minister was said to be increasingly confident a solution could be found, despite earlier warnings from officials at Number 10 that it would be impossible to exempt the two men from the early release scheme. The crime and policing commentator Danny Shaw says there could be a straightforward way out for the Prime Minister.
10: I do think there is a way around this, and that is by freeing up some other prisoners who are non-violent prisoners, either who are on remand or serving very short sentences for relatively minor crimes. Surely there must be a way of doing that, and thereby keeping the most violent offenders in custody.
9: The chair of the National Heat Risk Commission is urging the government to escalate its response to the immediate effects of prolonged spells of hot and dry weather. Almost three quarters of England is now in drought, with experts warning the impact on the farming industry could last into the autumn. Speaking to Times Radio, Emma Howard-Boyd said it should not be seen purely as an environmental issue.
11: An economic issue, a productivity issue, a health issue, overheating hospitals, care homes, but that shift to weaving our preparation for these kind of weather events into every kind of investment, but also the private sector as well, so that we start getting prepared for what we are now seeing on a very regular basis.
9: An off-duty student police officer serving with Greater Manchester Police has been charged on suspicion of rape and kidnap. Mohammed Hassan, who's 23, was arrested following a pursuit on the M62 in West Yorkshire on Saturday. He'll appear at Manchester Magistrates Court later. A woman who was safeguarded at the scene continues to be supported by specialist officers. A state of emergency has been declared in Colombia after a powerful earthquake claimed the lives of at least 111 people. The quake hit the west of the country, around 250 miles from the capital Bogotá. Colombia's new president has called for unwavering unity in the face of adversity. Megan Yanetsky is a Latin America reporter.
7: Major cities like Cali and Pereira, we're seeing buildings collapse, people searching for their missing loved ones, and quite haunting. It's not nearly as devastating as the earthquakes just a few weeks ago in Venezuela, but kind of like an echo of a lot of what we saw.
9: The owner of Liverpool FC, Fenway Sports Group, is close to selling around one third of the club to a consortium of billionaires, including the Amazon founder Jeff Bezos. The syndicate also features Eduardo Saverin, one of the co-founders of Facebook. An announcement on the deal, which is worth roughly £1.5 billion, is expected to follow over the next 7 days. Dan Plumley is a senior lecturer in sport finance at Loughborough University.
12: I've always said as well, of course, as others, as every owner has some sort of exit strategy at some point. We don't know when that might be. We don't know what that might look like. But there's also an end game for FSG in all of this. And part of that along the way is as the valuation ticks up, and we've seen phenomenal growth in football club valuations across the European landscape.
9: And the sprinter Amy Hunt has won Great Britain's first gold medal at the European Athletics Championships in Birmingham. She claimed her first senior international title by winning the 100 metres. Earlier, the 4x400m mixed relay team were silver medalists. For a roundup of the news on demand, find the Times Radio News Briefing on the Times Radio app.
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13: I'm just getting the front pages in of most of tomorrow's papers, and joining me tonight to take you through them all, we have Katie Searle, Head of Opinion at Insight at the Eye. Good evening to you, Katie.
14: Hi, Carol. Lovely to see you.
13: Good to have you with us. And also joining us, Ryan Sabey, Deputy Political Editor and Economics Editor at The Sun. Hello, Ryan.
15: Good evening, Carol.
13: Thank you both so much for joining us tonight. Let me take you through the front page stories. The Times, as we brought you at the top of the show, the main story, Burnham demands a plan to keep PC's killers in jail. Andy Burnham has told his Justice Secretary to draw up plans to prevent the early release of the killers of PC Andrew Harper and present them to Parliament amidst a mounting backlash from the victim's family and the police, and many members of the public for that matter. The Times also reports that the police are probing whether the Widdicombe suspect is linked to the Farage arson. The main picture on the front page of the Times, a mega dinghy carrying 230 migrants, which arrived in Dover earlier today. And the Times headlines, the daily pill for weight loss that apparently will keep you slim for life. The Guardian on its front page, firefighters raise the alarm over surge in unprecedented summer blazes. This, of course, comes amidst the new declarations of drought across much of the country. The Guardian also reports that PC Harper's killers must be released. Number 10 told, some different signals coming out on that. There's a very dramatic picture from Colombia, Quake Rocks, Colombia. And The Guardian also reports pressure on banks over surveillance of reporters. This is the businessman and Reform UK donor Aaron Banks facing calls to lay out the extent of his surveillance of journalists, which include Sunday Times's Gabriel Pogrand. The Financial Times, Wall Street big names join Nvidia to build a $500 billion AI financing package. The Eye, Katie's paper, 45 million people in the UK now living in drought. There's a dramatic picture there. Three quarters of England and all of Wales now officially in drought, with 36 degrees forecast this week. The Metro, it never rains but it pours. A million Chinese forced to flee Typhoon Dolphin as Britain braces for yet another 36 degree heat wave. The Sun, its front page, not so small boats crisis. This is a picture once again of the 230 migrants on a 49-foot mega dinghy, as The Sun is describing it. The Express, Kemi, rule out new taxes to prevent more hardship. This is a warning from the Conservative leader. And The Star, you'll never deliver alone. Amazon is primed to buy Liverpool Football Club, the paper reports. Well, look, let's start with the story on the front page of the Times. Andy Burnham basically intervening on the plan to release many offenders early because of the pressure on our prisons. Prime Minister confident of success in keeping the killers of PC Andrew Harper in jail, despite warnings earlier that it would be impossible to prevent their release. Katie, what do you make of this?
14: It's a really interesting story that's just appearing in the Times and breaking a few other places this evening, and built around this terrible case of the death of PC Andrew Harper, as you say. And one wonders whether the Prime Minister will regret getting involved in the early days of his premiership, just a couple of weeks ago, of course, when he looked at this, because he's now saying there will be a solution. But you've got to wonder what the new Justice Secretary is going to do about this, because although the Times is reporting that he's increasingly confident that a solution can be found, well, no one really seems to know what that might be. So one hopes that the Justice Secretary might have a plan. And of course, the key here is that if these people that were found guilty are let out, and therefore others like him, you know, what happens to the police, the prison population around that? And that's what this story is really, really about. You know, rather, if they're kept in, I beg your pardon, if they are kept in, one wonders what happens to the prison population, because this is really about finding space for people. So if they are kept in, then others may have to be released, and that gives him a whole other problem.
13: So many of our listeners were getting in touch when we were talking about this on the programme. John, why does it take weeks of building public backlash for the government to see sense, early release, ? Surely it's so obvious it would not be acceptable. And here we are again with a likely U-turn after all of this angst. And John says those convicted of the manslaughter of PC Harper will not and never were going to be released. The route is the emergency worker exemption. Releasing them would be utterly disastrous for Burnham. There's no chance it will happen. Thanks for all of that. And I mean, just looking at this, Ryan, the Times is reporting that before Andy Burnham announced this, he was presented with two options that would have prevented the release of these two individuals, Jesse Cole and Albert Bowers. But he didn't pursue them. And now it looks rather as though he's going to go down this route of exempting people who have killed emergency workers.
15: Well, I think they're going to be drawing up the plans as we speak. And you can just imagine officials at the Ministry of Justice burning the midnight oil as they work through every single option. Now, this is the first big test of Andy Burnham's premiership. When he spoke about the review just before he went away, it almost gave the family of PC Andrew Harper that sort of false hope that perhaps something would be done to actually block the killers from being released. We always thought that, you know, perhaps they would be building up to a position where they would be blocked. And now we've just had this play out over the past 10 days or so. I was in Downing Street earlier today where Downing Street officials were saying that it was not possible to release them. But it seemed that behind the scenes, there was they just can't politically, they just can't let this play out and they can't let this happen. Could you imagine the pictures of these two killers on the streets being released? I think practically and politically, it would have been so damaging to Andy Burnham and his new government. So they always were likely to find solutions. I mean, there are things that you can do. Perhaps you can tag people who may be with jail sentences of 12 months or less. Could you rent prison places abroad? Could you send prisoners abroad to actually serve part of their sentence? So there are options, and it just seems if you're playing around with numbers that you don't want to let so many out because it's to do with overcrowding, there will be a solution. You will be able to find something, and it seems that Andy Burnham has read the Riot Act and he wants a solution to be found.
13: Yeah, and The Guardian reports that prison service officials have told Number 10 that adding an exemption so that those convicted of manslaughter, such as Jesse Cole and Albert Bowers, so that make sure that they remain in jail would mean further early releases would be needed within 18 months. And I mean, you do get the sense that this is just the first time that we're seeing Andy Burnham's government in a certain amount of disarray, because as Ryan was saying, correspondents were briefed earlier on in the day that it wasn't going to be possible. I've actually just been handed the Telegraph. Burnham spitting in our faces by freeing killers, say Harper Friend. This is another colleague of the murdered police officer who has spoken out about this. And now it seems that Andy Burnham, as Ryan Sabey has mentioned there, is just looking at the potential political damage that would be done if these two individuals were freed, and is just saying, look, something has got to be found. Katie.
14: A policy politics stories that ties up politicians, and as I said earlier, it was his first big test actually when he came in, and one wonders whether it was a sensible thing to do, because there's no real winners in this conversation, and it's not very good Labour.
13: Oh, we're having a bit of difficulty with your line, Katie. We'll come back to you. Just a quick thought from you, Ryan, on that. Just this sense that for the first time, perhaps, in the short period since Andy Burnham has become Prime Minister, we're sensing a little bit of panic behind the scenes at Number 10.
15: Yeah, that's right. And I think it's all very well and good having some giveaways in the first few days of, you know, whether it's money off VAT or giving, you know, obviously some very welcome news for the hospitality industry. But I think the harsh reality of the big decisions and the sort of decisions that you are judged on, they come thick and fast when you're in power. And this is exactly what's happening so early on. And I think it's just going to, if he doesn't sort this out, you know, just very quickly, Carol, there's a line in that story saying he'd have to present a plan to MPs in September. I don't think he's got that long to sort it out.
13: Ryan Sabey, Katie Searle, do stay with us. Lots more stories to discuss. I've just been handed the front page of the Mail. Labour's a channel nightmare as a giant 49-foot craft carrying 230 migrants. That's more than a Boeing 737 reaches Britain. The day small boats crisis became a big boats crisis is its headline. And the Mirror, 45 million Brits in drought areas, high and dry, with a picture of an aerial view of a parched castle, Maiden Castle Iron Age Fort in Dorchester. The Mail, I mentioned, just one of the papers showing a picture of that huge boat with 230 migrants on board. It's also on the front page of the Times. Mega dinghy carries 230. The Telegraph, no limit to migrant mega dinghies. Well, Katie, this is another nightmare, isn't it, for the Prime Minister?
14: It absolutely is. I mean, if it knocks prisons, you don't want small boats. And this is a story where a picture says so much, so much. It's on every single page, front page. And looking at these pictures, I actually kind of can't stop myself because I don't think I've ever seen a construct quite like it. All those people, and as all the papers say, and just taking from the Mail at this point, it has a huge number of people, 230, which of course is more than the capacity of a Boeing 737. Can you believe? So, of course, it allows the politics to open up very well for the Conservatives, for reform, of course. And Andy Burnham is, you know, left with this huge problem, as many, many, many prime ministers have been. But it is worth saying that, of course, we know that actually the number of boat crossings has gone down significantly this year, something like 40% on last year. So there is actually, there are some successes happening. But of course, you wouldn't know it to look at this enormous picture of this enormous boat.
13: Yeah, and that's also on the front page of your paper, The Sun, Ryan. Record for one vessel, not so small boats crisis. And as Katie has pointed out, this really feeds into the agenda of Reform UK, for that matter, the Conservatives, despite what the figures are saying overall.
15: Yeah, that's right. And I don't know if you've noticed just yet, Carol, you probably haven't got the physical paper in front of you, but the actual size of the boat, we've got it on the front page, but it also continues because it is so big to the sports page. So when you open up your paper tomorrow, the actual size of the boat, you'll see it across the two pages, the front and the back page, just to show you how big this is. But as you say, this is Andy Burnham spoke last week about, he's going to try and be relentless when it comes to this. The trouble is, government ministers are saying that this is working, you know, numbers are down. But the government over the last, 5 or 6 years or so has spent £1 billion, or there's £1 billion being given to the French, or will be given to the French over the terms of over the next few years. And we are still seeing this, ongoing numbers of small boat crossings. We've had Rishi Sunak talking about stopping the boats. We've had Keir Starmer smashing the gangs. We haven't had a slogan yet from Andy Burnham, but he's going to have to come up with, again, another answer to this, because over the summer months, when the weather is good, he's just going to be faced with picture after picture. And there are big problems. He's facing big problems. And every prime minister deserves to go on holiday, but you just wonder whether it was right for him to go away so soon after he came into office.
13: And that picture, yes, rather cleverly, The Sun has made it into a complete wraparound of its paper. Just the sheer size of it just is a further indication, isn't it, Katie, of how the gangs, the smuggling gangs, whatever those efforts are just increasingly sophisticated in ways of maximising their profits while taking these people on these incredibly risky crossings.
14: Yes, exactly. And the reports are suggesting that the each person is charged around £1,000 to get on this boat. And so you don't have to be too clever to do the maths that you're going to get over 200,000 if you're running these gangs. And it is getting increasingly sophisticated. And also the police are saying that, doing it as a job lot, if you like this, is easier for them to avoid detection. And in fact, it is quite incredible when you look at that picture and see all those people to think that they all made it to the other side.
13: Yeah, quite extraordinary. The Telegraph on its front page: Britain faces worst food security crisis in a decade as drought spreads. As we were reporting, almost three quarters of the country is now officially in drought. And many of the papers also have dramatic pictures on this. The Mirror, 45 million Brits in drought areas, has the high and dry, this very parched landscape around Dorchester. And there are other pictures across many of the front pages. There on the front page of the Metro, it never rains but it pours. The picture there is at Plymouth Hoo, almost sort of unrecognisable. The ground is so parched and dry. And Ryan, that warning on the front page of the Telegraph, about the food security crisis is also something that's going to really hit Andy Burnham's whole cost of living agenda, isn't it?
15: Yeah, no, exactly. And I think when you look at the sort of the nuts and bolts of what's actually happening here, it's we are going to feel the effects of this food security crisis in 6 months, in 12 months' time, where I don't know if we're going to get to a situation where there is not enough food on supermarket shelves, but certainly the food that is there is going to go up in price. We're going to get, as the article says here, food inflation, which is about, up, 5%. Now, this is a time where Andy Burnham is talking about, giving, people breathing space. But this is, again, he can do this with, with a few things, taking money off energy bills, subscriptions here or there. But it's when people feel it in the pocket, when they go to the supermarket and they realise that things are really, really expensive because it's at the supermarket. And when you do the weekly shop, it really hits home of how expensive things have become.
13: Yeah, and your paper, The Eye, Katie, also has a very vivid picture, which I think is of what should be a reservoir, which is cracked and dry. 45 million in the UK now living in drought. Heat warns issued, 12 reservoirs at risk of running out of water.
14: Yeah, it is extraordinary. And the fact is, food and food security aside, this country is absolutely not prepared for this kind of weather. And, as it says there, 27 million of us are now living under water use restrictions. But the other people involved in this, of course, are the firefighters. And the paper reports 120 firefighters are trying to stop this fire in the New Forest, the size of 140 football pitches, which is just extraordinary. And we ran a piece a few days ago, actually, with reports suggesting that the firefighters really haven't got what they need in terms of access to water to put these fires out. So, we will get to a point where actually there'll be another problem for government to look at, which is actually how do we manage this kind of weather and its impact, not only on food, of course, but on keeping us safe.
13: Yeah, it is going to have a huge impact on our lives and certainly on the costs in the supermarkets. Just want to touch briefly, Ryan, on the story on the front page of The Guardian, pressure on banks over surveillance of reporters. The paper's reporting that the News Media Association is raising concerns after the businessman and Reform UK donor, Aaron Banks, is reported to have carried out surveillance on journalists, including Gabriel Pogrand of the Sunday Times, that were looking into the funding of Reform UK. I mean, this is an interesting aspect of the whole row over that funding question.
15: Yeah, no, it certainly is. And the News Media Association has described, these sort of alleged attacks, as an attack on our democracy. And there's plenty of MPs who are quoted in this piece. And I think the one thing that the Guardian have picked up on is whether there has been any further surveillance on some of their reporters, because they have been sort of delving deep into the funding of both Reform and the party leader Nigel Farage in recent months. And they just wonder whether they've actually gone as far as that. But there's a quote here from Aaron Banks saying that he's not really interested in The Guardian but declined to comment further. So you just wonder whether this story has a little bit more to run, particularly after we had those revelations at the weekend where I think there was the sort of whether there's a private investigator looking into the Sunday Times journalist. So there are serious serious questions to answer if this is the case.
13: Yeah, journalists should be able to go about their work properly without threats like that. The Times on its front page: daily pill for weight loss will keep you slim for life. The paper reports that the UK has become the first country in Europe to approve this daily weight loss pill, that it can apparently be a treatment for life and put type 2 diabetes into remission, or Forglipron, I think it's pronounced. Katie, I mean, these weight loss drugs, are all the rage, but they do also have quite significant effects on the national obesity problems.
14: Yeah, I mean, it is the story of our time, isn't it? The weight loss drugs. And, you know, we are all waiting, I think, to see actually what the end results are. And I think that's the one thing I really would say about this. Although it sounds great for many people, because, of course, a lot of the weight loss drugs that are on the market at the moment are recommended for short to medium term use. Now the Medicines and Healthcare Regulatory Agency has approved it. About 20 million people in England could be eligible. I mean, extraordinary. And, you know, people will be very, very, very keen to get that. But this has been, although we're all very used to talking about it, this has been a story that hasn't yet played out. And we're yet to know or work out really what the long-term effects on people's health will be if they take these pills. But let's hope this is the answer to all those people's hopes that they need. And
13: we're going to have to leave it there. I'm so sorry, Katie, but we're out of time. Katie Searle and Ryan Sabey, thank you both so much.
15: Thank you, Carol.
14: Thanks, Carol.
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9: With the Times Radio News, I'm Rob Malarkey. Andy Burnham has told the Justice Secretary, Alex Norris, to draw up plans to prevent the early release of two of the killers of PC Andrew Harper. The Times has learned that the Prime Minister was said to be increasingly confident a solution could be found, despite earlier warnings from Number 10 that it would be impossible to exempt the two men from the early release scheme. The crime and policing commentator Danny Shaw says the Prime Minister needs a swift and decisive outcome amid criticism from Harper's widow and family and the police.
10: Having been forced to backtrack and announce various exemptions, then faced a storm of protests because two of the killers of PC Harper were not excluded from the early release plan. And now, apparently, Andy Burnham increasingly confident that a way can be found to exclude them and has told Alex Norris, just do it before September when Parliament reconvenes.
2: The chair of the National Heat Risk Commission is urging the government to escalate its response to the immediate effects of prolonged spells of hot and dry weather. Almost three quarters of England is now officially in drought, with experts warning the impact on agriculture and reservoirs could last into the autumn. Speaking to Times Radio, Emma Howard-Boyd said it should not be seen purely as an environmental issue. £3 million is being spent by the Scottish Government on community projects across its islands. The money will support 13 projects, including new community hubs on Skye. £600,000 is to be dedicated towards expanding the Grimsay Heritage Centre in the Outer Hebrides. And the UK has become the first European nation to approve a pill to help with weight loss and diabetes. The pill, to be sold under the brand name Foundayo, has been authorised by the medicines regulator and will be evaluated by the spending watchdog. Now with the sport this morning, here's Uma Gourav.
20: Amazon founder Jeff Bezos is close to becoming a co-owner at Liverpool. His consortium with Facebook owner Eduardo Saverin and former QPR owner Amit Bhatia are on the verge of agreeing a deal for a 30% stake. Current owners FSG are expected to make a statement this week. That's as Liverpool have announced the loan signing of defender Ronald Araujo from Barcelona. It's also understood Atletico Madrid are close to agreeing terms with Spurs captain Christian Romero, while defender Mickey van der Ven has signed a new long-term contract with Tottenham. Elsewhere, UEFA, CONCACAF and the Asian Football Confederation have written an open letter accusing FIFA of a fundamental breach of trust. They say they feel Gianni Infantino's acted like someone who believes the game is answerable to him. And Team GB's Amy Hunt spoke to our colleagues at TalkSport after winning her first senior international title, taking gold in the 100 metres at the European Athletics Championships in Birmingham.
22: I had such a premonition. I knew it was mine, even though I probably wasn't the standout favourite. I knew I had what it took to come through with it.
20: Head to the Times website for more.
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24: From the Times and the Sunday Times, this is The Story. I'm Manveen Rana.
10: It feels a little bit like Groundhog Day, if I'm honest. Last year we had the worst harvest we've ever seen. This one is very, very similar.
24: Ollie Harrison is a cereals farmer based near Liverpool. He runs one of the more than 200,000 farms in the UK, and almost all of them are facing the same problem, the weather.
10: Some crops are actually worse, a third of what they should be. It's literally been like an air fryer out there. You've got all this hot air blowing at these plants and it's just killed them off.
24: Nothing this summer feels normal. Right now, the farm should look more like this.
10: Harvest would be in full swing. You know, we'd have dripping ripe crops of wheat sort of blowing a little bit in the breeze.
24: But instead, this year, the harvest, such as it was, came early.
10: Any crops that haven't been harvested yet are just tiny, sort of 6 inches to 12 inches high rather than a couple of feet high, because they've just been stunted by the extreme temperatures and the hot wind that we've had.
24: The harvest across the country looks set to be the worst on record. Even Westminster is waking up to the crisis. This was the leader of the Greens, Zach Polanski, last week.
25: We face a threat to our food and water security. Farmers are now warning we could see food shortages after flooding followed by drought has decimated crops.
24: What does this current heat wave and our rapidly changing climate mean for the future of farming in the UK? And what does it mean for national security?
26: I uncovered a report earlier this year, a secret government report warning ministers that the UK's food system could collapse under the strain of climate change and nature loss in coming decades.
24: The story today, Heatwave Britain, why food shortages are on the horizon.
0: So I am literally on the edge of Liverpool. We have a Liverpool postcode. I grow wheat, barley, beans, oilseed, rape.
24: I mean, so the harvest has clearly come early, but, you know, as you say, if it's killing the plants off, what sort of difference have you had in terms of yield?
0: Some spring wheat you'd expect to do around 2 tonnes to the acre, and it's done just over half a tonne to the acre. So that's, you know,
24: wow,
0: 25-30% of what we'd have anticipated. The winter crops, again, we'll take wheat for an example. In an average year, you'd have 3 tonnes to the acre. In a good year, you'd have 4. You know, this year we've had slightly under 2. Well down, really. I mean, I put a straw shed up 6 weeks ago to store straw. The straw at the moment's nearly worth more than the grain we're harvesting out the field. I've sold someone all my straw this week. We're carting it all to them by Friday. And I've ordered 2 paddle courts to put in the shed because I need the cash flow. I need to earn out of that shed because I can't earn money putting straw in it and selling it in the winter when the price goes up a little bit. I need it now. And it's just not farming. It's, you know, I want to be sat on the tractor looking at fields, not working out how big the door needs to be on a disabled toilet.
24: Wow. And this is just down to the weather. Is it that it's too hot, or is it also that there's been a lack of rain? I mean, what's having the biggest impact?
0: Ultimately, it's both, but I think it's the heat that's done the most damage for us.
24: Yeah.
0: If you remember back in May, beginning of May, we had like 30-odd degrees for like nearly a week solid. Crops aren't used to that. You know, when they see them temperatures, it's generally July, and that's when they'd ripen and set themselves ready for harvest. They basically go into survival mode when it comes to summer, and they throw a seed head up and start to ripen. And that's what started to happen in May. So if you imagine grapes you know, nice plump and juicy sort of round things, but then when you turn them into raisins, they're all crinkly and shriveled up. That's basically what's happened to the wheat. The seeds in the wheat are shriveled up and tiny, and of course you sell it by weight. If there's no weight in it and the seed's so small, that's where your yield's gone.
24: Would it help if it rained more now?
0: It wouldn't make any difference now. That they died a month ago, the plants. Any rain now is only hampering us harvesting the straw. So the straw comes out the back of the combine. That's like the waste product, the stalks of the plant. That's now on the floor. We bale that up and use it for animal bedding or even forage for animals. Well, at the moment, we're rained off today for that because we've had some drizzle this morning. So that's too damp to bale.
24: I mean, it all sounds really urgent in terms of just the huge number of problems you're facing because of the weather. I mean, you sort of implied that you're going to have about 25% of the crop you would normally have, but like, what does that mean in monetary terms?
0: It will be similar to last year. We're probably £250,000-£300,000 loss on the arable activities on the farm, which we can only find through propping up with a diversification. Luckily, being urban fringe, I have quite a bit of it. I've got some office space I rent out, some dog walking fields, things like that. We recycle tree waste, but we've worked for nothing and borrowed more money just to grow food. It just seems bonkers. We'd be better off stopping growing food.
24: And that's really terrifying for the rest of us, because if we're looking at food security in this country, you don't want farmers to be in a position where it just doesn't make sense to be growing food anymore. You said earlier that, well, you know, one of the things you did this year, because last year was so hot, was think about changing the crops. Is that something you'll sort of accelerate for next year? Are there sort of crops that you could be growing that might suit this weather better?
0: Yes, but of course we never know what we're going to get. 2005 was very dry. 2004 was very wet. So if I'd have put a significant acreage of grain maize in that year, I would have lost money on that because there just wouldn't have been the daylight for it. So we can only mitigate a little bit of risk by doing that.
24: Yeah. Farming is so much more than just a job. It's a way of life, but it's also sort of, you know, there's a custodian sort of role of passing the land on from one generation to the other. Do you think this is a farm you'll be able to pass on to your children?
0: I think the farm may exist, but I think it will be just a mixture of diversified businesses working around the farmyards and the land.
24: Not growing crop?
0: No. If I didn't have staff, I wouldn't plant anything this autumn.
24: Wow.
0: But it's a big decision to lay people off. But if it was me on my own, I'd be like, there is no point in planting anything.
24: I mean, that's horrifying. If that's happening in farms across the country, you know, if the only reason you're going to be planting crops this year is because of the jobs that you don't want to lay people off, that's appalling. At the same time, apart from the extraordinary weather you're getting, there's so much else as a backdrop this year in particular. whether it's fertilizer costs because of the Strait of Hormuz or the Treasury's decisions around certain taxes. I mean, for you, how much is all of that having an impact?
0: You know, they go on about the straw that broke the camel's back. Well, you know, if you think you've got the uncertainty around government policies is a bit of straw, and then you've got, you know, the dry weather's a bit of straw, the fertilizer prices is a bit more straw, the fuel costs have doubled, that's a bit more. There really is this breaking point at the moment, which is such a shame, and, you know, it doesn't make you really want to get up in the morning.
24: Yeah. At this rate, if things don't change, do you think in, you know, a decade, we'll still have domestic farms in the

0: recognised this and took some of that turbulence out of the peaks and troughs, or insured against some of these losses to keep us growing food, then, you know, we will have food security.
1: Do you feel like the government has your back at the moment?
0: Yet to be seen. It would be nice to see agriculture thriving. You know, I think Brand Britain is a thing. We are a farm shop to the world, and maybe we should capitalise on that a bit more. But you can't just turn food on it at the flick of a switch. You know, it's a 12-month to 24-month process to produce animal feed, grains, beef, lamb. And if we all stop now, it will take a lot to get us back going again. I know the new Prime Minister, I was actually supposed to meet him a few weeks before his by-election, but didn't get chance. I am assured that he wants to come and visit the farm in August, so hopefully that will happen, and he will understand what's going on. So hopefully, you know, he is going to listen. They are going to look at agriculture as being crucial, a bit like the MOD and defence, and we can get some investment to keep us going, and we might actually stay in business and be here for a lot longer.
2: About a decade ago, I just realised that environmental issues, climate change in particular, were going to be a much more important determinant of what happens in the next few decades than I had ever appreciated.
3: Ben Cook is the environment correspondent for The Times. While his work has taken him from climate conferences to rainforests and deserts around the world, more recently, the urgent problems he's been covering have been closer to home.
2: It is just a fascinating beat to work on because it requires you to think about how all the systems which underpin our quality of living, such as agriculture and water and so on, are basically designed for a climate which increasingly no longer exists. And we need to rethink how the hell to redesign those systems really quite quickly.
1: That is something that is becoming, you know, starkly clear this summer. Everybody's feeling it, particularly farmers. You know, we've just been hearing from a farmer near Liverpool on just how bad this year has been for him. Are you hearing that across the board?
2: Yeah, a lot of farmers are saying that their yields are down, that they're struggling to irrigate their crops, and Britain's harvest looks set to be the worst on record.
1: Wow. Is it starting to be noticed in Westminster?
2: So Zach Polansky said that climate change is the biggest crisis the UK has faced since World War II.
4: With another heat alert just having ended, we have still heard next to nothing from the very top of government. No emergency briefings, no new plan, and precious little detail about how this government will protect people from the crisis.
2: I also uncovered a report earlier this year, a secret government report warning ministers that the UK's food system could collapse under the strain of climate change and nature loss in coming decades. I should stress could. That's by no means a
1: I'm not sure I feel a whole lot better.
2: Prophecy, but it's scary stuff.
1: Before we look at how this catastrophic summer for farming is going to affect us all, just taking a step back, talk to us about farming in this country. How big an industry is that? How important is it to our food supply?
2: Farming is a huge industry here. About two-thirds of the UK's land is farmed.
1: Wow, two-thirds of the whole land?
2: Yes.
1: Amazing.
2: Which is a lot more than other European countries. There are around 200,000 farms in the UK and they employ about 500,000 people. This means that just under half of the food on our plates is produced in the UK, including the majority of grains, meat, dairy and eggs.
1: So it's a really sizable industry. Give us a sense of just how bad this summer has been for them.
2: So the latest estimate

0: odds are that this year's harvest will be about 19 million tons of wheat and oats and barley, compared to an average of about 23 million tons. So it's quite a big hit.
1: That's about a fifth of what you'd normally produce just not appearing this year. Why is it so bad? I mean, how does it compare to other years? Is this a trend we're seeing, or is this a one-off?
0: Well, it's a significantly worse harvest than the long-term average. Actually, not too different to harvests we've seen in this decade so far, most of which have been pretty dismal. So we've had three of the five worst harvests on record since 2020. And this is really hitting farmers hard, because the crops they grow one year pay for the investments they have to make into the next year. And so this year's harvest is hitting them while they're down. In terms of why we're seeing this trend, scientists are clear that this is climate change. One harvest like this would be a freak event, but if this year's harvest is as bad as expected, it will be four of the five worst harvests on record since 2020.
1: Is one answer, and it's a very controversial point, but is one answer GM crops? I should say that's genetically modified crops, because it feels like it's been a while since we've had that debate.
0: So the government has actually eased its regulations about gene editing in recent years, allowing the creation of new varieties. So I should say, this is a really nerdy point, but there is actually a distinction between gene modification, which is the byword for basically taking genes from wherever in the natural world and inserting them into any species you like. And that's how you get the craziness of like a mouse with an ear growing on it or whatever. And then gene editing, which is basically where you take genes out of, say, wild varieties of wheat and put them into domesticated varieties, which is seen as less controversial. And that's what the government is allowing. And what that allows you to do is to select for genes which are more heat tolerant. And this could allow us to develop crops which are able to thrive in a climate a lot hotter than even the one we're experiencing today.
1: We've talked a lot about cereals and grain. Are we seeing the same kind of impact on sort of dairy farmers and farmers who are sort of concentrating on meat rather than arable livestock farms?
0: Yeah, we are. So the way dairy farmers would like to farm their cattle is to get them to graze lush grass in the summer and then feed them hay in the winter. What we're seeing this summer is that the grass is not lush, it's yellow and arid, and so farmers are already having to supplement their livestock's feed. And that will drive up prices of milk and cheese going into the winter.
1: So Ben, do any of these farmers have any potential solutions? I mean, are there things they think the government should be doing to try to mitigate what's happening with the climate?
0: So the one thing farmers across the board are insisting on is the need to build more reservoirs. And to the government's credit, it is actually getting on with that. It's working with the water companies to build 9 big new reservoirs by 2050, which will be the first reservoirs we've built since the 1990s, which tells you something about the lack of preparation so far for the kind of weather we're seeing today. Curiously, climate change is not probably going to make Britain drier overall. It's just going to lead to drier summers and much wetter winters. So the better we can get at storing all that winter rainfall and using it in the summer, the more secure our food system will be. We've also allowed vulnerabilities to build up in the UK's food system, which really don't have to be there. So we import a lot of our fruit and veg from the Netherlands, which has basically the same climate as the UK. Those greenhouses could be in the UK. Also, it's worth saying that a lot of our lower quality cereal crops are actually fed to animals. And so if the food system does become really strained, one way to deal with that would be to eat lower down on the food chain, eat less meat, and actually eat those cereal crops ourselves instead of feeding them to cows and pigs and so on.
1: In the meantime, how much are ordinary consumers, you know, all of us, likely to feel the effects of what's happening to farming in this country when we're in the supermarket?
0: That will be higher prices of bread made with British wheat, but it will also be higher prices and potentially even shortages of a lot of our salad crops like tomatoes and cucumber and lettuce and so on. We've actually all already seen shortages of cucumber in the shops earlier this summer. And that's basically because a lot of our salad crops are grown in Spain and Morocco, which are dealing with the same extreme weather that we are as well. Chris Ciaccarini of the Energy and Climate Intelligence Unit told me that he would not be surprised if we saw shortages of peppers and tomatoes this summer because, as I say, they come largely from Spain and Morocco.
1: All of that will alarm most households. What does all of this mean for the UK's food security?
0: I wish I could give a cheerier answer to this
1: question. Afraid you were going to say that. How bad is it?
0: The outlook for Britain's food security is a lot scarier than you might think just by looking at the state of our supermarket shelves, which, despite it all, are still cornucopias compared to what our grandparents were buying. So a memo written by anonymous whistleblowers in the food industry, published in the magazine The Grocer last April, said climate change and nature loss posed a bigger threat to UK food security than COVID, when obviously we had enormous supply chain disruptions and some empty shelves, and that supermarkets' plans for dealing with the volatility of extreme weather were based on, quote, wishful thinking.
1: Oh, wow.
0: Yeah.
1: All of that is quite alarming. Just so that we all know, you're not stockpiling yet, are you?
0: No, I'm not, actually.
1: Phew. So the message is don't panic yet.
0: Yeah, don't panic yet. The message of a lot of the academics I speak to is not that our shelves are going to be empty in 6 months' time. It's not as alarming as that. It's not that we should be immediately panicking and rushing out to buy whatever we can for our stockpiles. But it is that our government should be thinking a lot harder about how to protect our food security.

0: That was The Times environment correspondent Ben Cook, and before him, Ollie Harrison, a farmer near Liverpool. The producer today was Olivia Case. The executive producer was Edward Drummond. Sound design was by Dave Creasy, and theme composition was by Mal Aceto. If you can, do leave us a review wherever you get your podcasts. And if you're a farmer, or if you have any thoughts on our food security or the future of farming, then do get in touch. You can drop us a line to thestory@thetimes.com. Thanks for listening. We'll be back tomorrow.
1: I believe those who are curious see the world differently. At Viking, we have always been curious and quite a bit different. For over 25 years, we've been connecting the thinking person with the world. First on the great rivers, then on all five oceans, now on all seven continents. We are One Viking, exploring the world in comfort.
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7: Good morning. With the news from Times Radio, I'm Rob Malarkey. Andy Burnham has told the Justice Secretary Alex Norris to come up with plans to prevent the early release of two of the killers of PC Andrew Harper. The Times has learned that the Prime Minister was said to be increasingly confident a solution could be found, despite earlier warnings from officials at Number 10 that it would be impossible to exempt the two men from the early release scheme. The crime and policing commentator Danny Shaw says there could be a straightforward way out for the Prime Minister.
8: I do think there is a way around this, and that is by freeing up some other prisoners who are non-violent prisoners, either who are on remand or serving very short sentences for relatively minor crimes. Surely there must be a way of doing that, and thereby keeping the most violent offenders in custody.
7: The chair of the National Heat Risk Commission is urging the government to escalate its response to the immediate effects of prolonged spells of hot and dry weather. Almost three quarters of England is now in drought, with experts warning the impact on the farming industry could last into the autumn. Speaking to Times Radio, Emma Howard Boyd said it should not be seen purely as an environmental issue.
9: An economic issue, a productivity issue, a health issue, overheating hospitals, care homes, but that shift to weaving our preparation for these kind of weather events into every kind of investment, but also the private sector as well, so that we start getting prepared for what we are now seeing on a very regular basis.
7: An off-duty student police officer serving with Greater Manchester Police has been charged on suspicion of rape and kidnap. Mohammed Hassan, who's 23, was arrested following a pursuit on the M62 in West Yorkshire on Saturday. He'll appear at Manchester Magistrates Court later. A woman who was safeguarded at the scene continues to be supported by specialist officers. A state of emergency has been declared in Colombia after a powerful earthquake claimed the lives of at least 111 people. The quake hit the west of the country, around 250 miles from the capital Bogotá. Colombia's new president has called for unwavering unity in the face of adversity. Megan Yanetsky is a Latin America reporter.
10: Major cities like Cali and Pereira, we're seeing buildings collapse, people searching for their missing loved ones, and quite haunting. It's not nearly as devastating as the earthquakes just a few weeks ago in Venezuela, but kind of like an echo of a lot of what we saw.
7: The owner of Liverpool FC, Fenway Sports Group, is close to selling around one-third of the club to a consortium of billionaires, including the Amazon founder Jeff Bezos. The syndicate also features Eduardo Saverin, one of the co-founders of Facebook. An announcement on the deal, which is worth roughly £1.5 billion, is expected to follow over the next 7 days. Dan Plumley is a senior lecturer in sport finance at Loughborough University.
11: I've always said as well, of course, as others, as every owner has some sort of exit strategy at some point. We don't know when that might be. We don't know what that might look like. But there's also an end game for FSG in all of this. And part of that along the way is as the valuation ticks up, and we've seen phenomenal growth in football club valuations across the European landscape.
7: And the sprinter Amy Hunt has won Great Britain's first gold medal at the European Athletics Championships in Birmingham. She claimed her first senior international title by winning the 100 metres. Earlier, the 4x400m mixed relay team were silver medalists. For a roundup of the news on demand, find the Times Radio news briefing on the Times Radio app.
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13: I'm Ed Vasey, and we're going to be unpacking the politics of the day, from Andy Burnham going on tour to why prison overcrowding is one of the biggest challenges facing the government, and also why a US senator has gone viral for showing off his old Hoover. It was actually an old Hoover. With me, a couple of old Hoovers. I didn't write this. Don't hold me to task on this. A couple of old Hoovers. The Times writer Patrick Kidd, welcome to the show.
14: Hello, Ed.
13: And the columnist Libby Purvis, welcome to the show, Libby.
15: Hello, Patrick and I are the old Hoovers of your show.
13: You are the old Hoovers, but we're going to suck up a lot of topics. So let's start with the Burnham tour. Andy Burnham is going to spend the rest of August touring around Britain and listening to people's grievances. How lucky we are. To some, it shows him wanting to meet people where they are rather than ruling from London. To others, it's taking a lot of time away from quite significant policy areas he should be concentrating on instead. Libby, I'm going to come to you first, because I suspect you may have similar views to mine about the Burnham tour.
15: Well, I've been addictively in this house, we've been addictively watching The Thick of It from years ago, and it reminds me horribly of Nicola Murray going on the We're Here to Hear tour on the train to Bradford. Inevitably, it all tanks. I do think it is always a problem just going around asking people to whinge and looking concerned about it. And it links absolutely, I know we're going to come to this, but it links absolutely to the early release business. It's one of those easy to say things. Gosh, yes, poor Andrew Harper. You know, that was disgraceful. That was the most horrible, horrible thing. And we'll do something about it. And then Discovery can't do anything about it because he would simply have to keep in all the 950 other manslaughterers. So it's the anxiety to do the popular thing. He's got to stop this. I wish him well. I'm a citizen. I wish our Prime Minister to do well and things to do well for us. But I do not think this is helpful. I think he's doing too much people-pleasing, and it has to stop. and some solid stuff be done fast.
13: Yes, Burnham's trip will no doubt give him plenty of opportunities to film videos for TikTok and indeed Instagram. Here's the latest one posted by an influencer called Rob Colfer in Sheffield, with Burnham explaining how to travel there from Manchester.
14: You can go on the M62 and then down the M1, but that's quite a long way round.
16: You sound like my dad just saying names of roads. I have no idea what you're talking about, but he's a sat nav.
14: I am like your dad, you know what I mean? That's what my family always say.
16: They've always been saying, you're like Rob's dad.
14: Don't get me started on the railways as well.
13: I can't take much more of this, Patrick Kidd.
17: It's a bit Alan Partridge, isn't it?
13: It is. It's,
17: look, there's not anything he can do. He's become Prime Minister during recess. He's not recalled Parliament to actually do any legislating or to debate things. So all he can do is either go on a long holiday, and he's only just had 1 week, or he can try and announce ways to make people better. I actually am in favour of him bringing in small things that deal with our peeves. So the thing he's announcing today about making it easier to cancel your subscriptions for things you've signed up to and then forgot that you joined. That's good. Labour had actually announced this in April, so it's rather odd that he's
13: bringing it forward.
17: But by a couple of months, it was going to be next spring. He's now saying January, so it's slightly pathetic. But, you know, I would love him to bring forward things like making it illegal for restaurants to ask me if I've got an allergy every time I want to order food. I've just been in North Yorkshire and no one asked me if I had allergies, and somehow I was able to eat and not die. But I would like to get rid of that. I'd love to get rid of those things when you go onto websites saying your cookie preferences.
13: Yeah, I brought that in.
17: There was a rubbish thing, Ed. I mean, no wonder you didn't become
13: Prime
17: Minister.
13: It's EU directive.
17: Yeah, but we're not in the EU now. You can get rid of it. So if he deals with peeves, but it is all a bit like we're heading towards the Cones hotline, isn't it?
13: I like the slogan, though, dealing with your peeves.
17: Yeah. I'm Burnham, I'm dealing with the things that irritate you.
13: I mean, Patrick's opened up a whole new thing of which policies you do want Andy Burnham to announce.
15: But it's the big stuff. I mean, the small peeves are all very well, but, you know, I would rather have some irritating subscriptions than, you know, the huge things just being ignored. When you've got reform sitting there, we will deport foreign criminals. You know, that's a big thing. You know, we will make you not have to pay an extra £2.50 a month for some stupid subscription. That's a small peeve.
13: Yeah, I mean, I think there's a big issue here about how politicians sort of conduct themselves. I mean, for some reason, it kind of reminds me a bit of John Major standing on a soapbox during the general election. That was a sort of game changer for the 92 election, which John Major won perhaps unexpectedly, because it was sort of real and authentic. But at the same time, Patrick, it sort of drives me mad that, you know, the whole Andy Burnham theme seems to be, you know, I'm listening and I'm a man of the people, and I actually want a politician, as Libby says, who actually leads and says, these are the very big issues which I am now going to put my heart and soul into solving. And those are things like the small boats or the price of energy and so on and so forth, which are really big and fundamental issues about the future of this country. And we get a drip, drip, drip of little announcements. But the really irritating thing, which I think that clip from the TikTok video showed, is this kind of matiness. You know, the video with John Healy talking about when they last had pork scratchings. I mean, it's sort of trivial and in many ways undignified.
17: It's going to grate very quickly, I think, with people when they suddenly look at their payback and they find they can't afford to do things, and the Prime Minister is talking about piddling on the fringes. When you mentioned John Major, that was campaigning during an election. Getting out and about is what you do. But similarly, Jeremy Corbyn, when he was leader of the opposition, he had this gimmick that at PMQs he would read out Let a Young Phone In, didn't he? Ed from West London was ringing saying, why can't you do something about this? That's fine in opposition. I think in government, though, while it's really important to know what people care about, I think becoming a constant focus group isn't the way to govern the country.
13: Yes, I agree. I mean, absolutely. And I think, you know, Libby, as I expected, you sort of agree with me on that. I mean, you'd give him short shrift if he turned up at your local village hall to listen to the people, wouldn't you?
15: No, I mean, the people could speak. The people must be able to speak. It's just this thing of, you know, what you want from a new prime minister is to say, thank you for your confidence in me. thank you. I am now going to get down to the really big things. I'm going to be studying. I'm going to be talking with my ministers. I'm going to be talking with important public bodies. You know, I'm going to be researching. I'm trying to find out exactly how it is we can do this, how it is we can do this fast. It comes down even to stuff like drought. You know, he could be sort of thinking right now about reservoirs and planning concerning the fact that we have far too few reservoirs for our actual needs and that we may have more of these droughts. You want somebody to say, thank you for your confidence. I'm working at it.
13: Over the weekend, Andy Burnham was reportedly still looking at ways to block PC Andrew Harper's killers from the early release scheme, but he's now been told that doing so would trigger hundreds of other convicts to launch legal challenges against the government. The story's been rumbling for well over a week. Is it a political mess of Burnham's own making by promising to look into PC Andrew Harper's killers specifically, despite the difficulties in doing it? Meanwhile, Reform UK has given a press conference this morning announcing its plans to ease prison overcrowding. It will scrap early release for serious offenders and would send foreign prisoners home to serve their sentences. Here's Reform's leader, Nigel Farage.
18: This is really quite straightforward. We send people back to their country of origin, and if they refuse, we then send foreign national offenders off to third parties. Kosovo is perhaps one good example currently being used by Sweden. And we are organising a trip to El Salvador. And by the way, not all of the prisons, the cages that you've seen on television, and Lee Addison and Vanessa Frake, the former prison governor, they will both be visiting El Salvador soon.
13: There are so many questions that come from this debate about early release. One is, you know, is Rwanda now back on the table, effectively, Rwanda being a metaphor, but sending foreign prisoners abroad? I'd wonder how many Brits are in foreign jails and whether we've got a sort of balance. There are 10,000 Brits imprisoned abroad who aren't in our British prisons. These prisoners of with indeterminate sentences. There's a big article in today's Times about somebody who stole a mobile phone and is now resigned to spending the rest of his life in prison. And when they are released on licence, they get called back for the most trivial things. I mean, the whole thing is a mess, Libby. I don't know whether it's a mess of Andy Burnham's own making or the fact that successive governments just won't deal with this issue properly.
15: I think the business of the early release, cancelling the early release of the killers of that poor unfortunate policeman, you know, I can't even think about what happened to him, it's so terrible. That is Burnham's mess because he didn't spot that actually it would mean that, you know, it was a manslaughter conviction, so that all the other manslaughter convictions would then be able to appeal. That's a mess of his own making. The rest is a mess of very long-term making. I'm always banging on about prisons a lot. Indeterminate sentences, again, it's a good piece in the Times today. It is a disgrace that isn't sorted out and that people like this lad have not been treated right at all. As to the reform thing, it's all very well saying, oh yeah, we'll do it, if you're not the government and actually not likely to be within the next few years. But I was looking at the research on what people feel about immigration today. It's pretty obvious. People on the whole seem to, whatever their politics, they seem to feel they would prefer people migrating here to have some kind of skill, and they would prefer them not to be convicted criminals. You know, it's not very much to ask, really, but neither of those things really have been dealt with at all well.
13: Yeah, I mean, obviously, attitudes to immigration are hardening, Patrick, and, you know, people are fed up with the small boats coming over. You know, 230 people on a small boat is being reported this morning in the Times. You'll see that on the app. And people do want something done about it. It's interesting, the immigration poll, because it basically breaks down into which countries you dislike. So green voters are very liberal on immigration, except for Israelis, for example.
17: Yes, Israelis, but who would tend to come across and pay lots of tax and be could contribute to society. Yeah. It was also noticeable that the polling on who wants to send Poles, people from Poland, back has dropped dramatically since Brexit. Yeah. We miss our cleaners. What this YouGov poll shows, it's compared with 10 years ago, is that the number who say there's good and bad to migration has fallen by 10%, and the number who said it's entirely bad has gone up by 10%. So a lot of people are more fixed in their views on this. But, you know, I think one of the things, as you say, is if people come across and break the law, that's very hard to defend the benefits.
13: Yeah. I mean,
17: but just on the prison thing, by the way, you know, we are at a breaking point. There are 3,000 places left in the prison system, and if they don't release some people, that by November it's going to completely break. And the problem is they've not been building enough capacity, but also they've been increasing sentences.
13: That's right. And that
17: over
13: was
17: the last 20 years.
13: That was a Tory initiative, for which I think Michael Howard, the former Home Secretary, was quoted over the weekend being unapologetic about it. He was the one who said that prison works. I think what drives me mad is that none of this is rocket science. You know, we know what needs to be done with prisons. We should close down the old Victorian prisons, build more prisons, get on with it. Labour keeps saying we've got the biggest prison building programme since the Victorians, but actually they haven't built any prison places. They've got plans to build more, but they're not actually doing it. And that's fundamentally what is driving people round the bend, is that the government just won't do its job.
17: What about these boarding schools that are having to close because of Labour's education policy?
13: Well, exactly.
17: Just put some guards in front of them. There was a suggestion I saw, by the way, online that Chequers or Chevening or Dornywood, which all have excellent security to stop people getting in, could just be turned into prisons and use the same security to stop people getting out.
13: Well, that's right. Chevening has 115 rooms. You get quite a lot of people in there, couldn't you?
17: Yeah, there you go. Just think outside the box, Andy.
13: A sort of open, an open prison. Let's talk about other problems. This is not Andy Burnham's making, but it's down to him to deal with it. It's an act of God, which is called a drought. It's expected to be declared across more parts of England later, following a meeting of the National Drought Group. England and Wales have been without significant rainfall for nearly 2 months, as the country gets ready for the fifth heatwave of the summer. Temperatures could reach 37 degrees or more. Libby, you've been talking about a big peeve, which is the lack of reservoir, and you live in one of the driest parts of the country in Suffolk. I mean, what's it like just on the ground, as it were?
15: Well, brown, basically. Hosepipe bans and great fear of wildfires. We live on the edge of a lot of bracken and dry grass, and we've just had the massive wildfire over at the precious Dunwich Heath, which has been tragic and disastrous and terrible, brilliantly dealt with by the fire service, I have to say, night after night after night. It is serious, absolutely, and I am very much there for the more reservoirs. More reservoirs thing. But of course, I remember 1976, 50 years ago, when what they did was appoint a minister for drought, little Dennis Howell. And he invited people to his home to see how he and Brenda shared a bath to save water. Hardly anyone had showers in those days. And a week later, I think it was about 10 days later, there was a deluge and he became minister for floods. So perhaps that's what we need. Find a nice small sort of affable Birmingham MP with a wife called Brenda, appoint a minister, and there will be.
13: I think that's right. I think the minute we declare a drought, the heavens will open. But Patrick, you've been on holiday in the Yorkshire Dales, which was chilly and rainy.
17: It was wonderful. The temperature began with a 1 rather than a 3. In fact, it seemed, as I drove back down south, that for every 20 miles that you went from Grassington, the temperature went up another degree. I loved the fact I could sit outside in my shirt sleeves, shivering a little, with a pint of black sheep, reading a James Harriet. It was idyll, awful
15: heat. We've got
17: heat.
15: A black cloud here this morning. a grey cloud arrived, and we're incredibly excited about it.
17: Yes, a bit of rain would be lovely.
15: He's gambolling around.
17: As a result of all this, the church in Blackheath, where I and the church warden, has been on the front pages because it's on the heath and it's just surrounded by what looks like a desert, like the Serengeti, as if we'll see lions suddenly prowling around outside All Saints Blackheath any second.
13: Yes, it's like Ravenscourt Park.
17: Yeah, it's
13: where I walk the dog in the morning, who thinks she's a lioness. And so she's absolutely happy. She's now thinks she's on the plains of the Serengeti. But, I mean, we're all old enough, I hate to admit this, to remember the 1976 summer, which has sort of gone down in legend. It's sort of lodged in our subconscious.
17: I was born in the summer of 76, so I'm not quite that old.
13: We're all old enough or look old enough.
17: I was just going to say that my mother, who when my mother was 8 months pregnant with me during the heatwave of 76, she took her driving test. Sweltering and being 8 months pregnant, about to burst. And she said the driving instructor was so terrified she would give birth to me in his car that he gave her the entire length of the street to do her emergency brake.
13: And she pass the driving test?
17: Yes.
15: That's so true. I did my driving test heavily pregnant with my second child, and you could tell the absolute terror on the face of the examiner. I was that pregnant, and it was brilliant. Got through at last, third time.
13: My father drove my pregnant mother down a cobbled street for 20 minutes to induce the birth of my brother. Ah. Because if he was born before April the 1st, he would get a year's allowance. He was an academic. He would get a year's child allowance extra. And it worked. He was born on March the 31st.
15: I know somebody who managed to bring on labour by taking his wife in a sidecar of an old motorbike. That worked very well.
13: Libby, you've been writing about the literal so creep of 20 miles an hour speed limits across British cities and the resulting boom in the number of people attending speed awareness courses. Surely you can't be against a sensible measure to reduce road traffic accidents.
15: No, but I'm not going to spend much time on this because there's so many people ranting away under the line on every possible side. I'm not against speed limits. I'm not an idiot. I actually do speed watch. I stand at the end of our road because our village is a one road in. It really needs the 20-mile-an-hour limit. The 20-mile-an-hour thing is spreading across the country. It's fascinating how much it is spreading across the country and how many people are finding it a problem. I'm no kind of extremist, but, I mean, there is something... There is a smack about it sometimes of because we can about southern authoritarian restrictions. And I don't think that all road safety restrictions across the country, speed restrictions, are properly thought through. They certainly aren't on rural roads around here. We have a lot of completely loony ones, which are either sort of giving you suddenly accelerate to 50 miles an hour, even though the road is actually much more dangerous than it was half a mile ago, all that stuff. So I just think it's a matter of wish people would put slightly better thinking into it.
13: I agree. I got done going 24 miles an hour on the Cromwell Road. For those who aren't softy southerners, that's a three-lane highway going through the middle of London.
15: Have you done the course?
13: I've done the course so many times, Libby, I could probably do it in my sleep. I mean, I pray to get the course. Sometimes I get the points, sometimes I get the course, but I'm a past master. The worst thing about the course is every authoritarian's nightmare, because they make you look at the camera and they check
15: it
13: off there and they call you by your first name.
17: Well, that's all. I think
15: you're showing a resistance to being educated, which really worries me. I've done the course three times, and every time I found it really interesting.
17: I am an extremist. I've done the course once. I was caught doing 34 in the 30 zone. It's on a mile-long street piece of road in Blackheath that I do twice a day. I know where the camera is, but just on this occasion, I was happened to be looking at the road rather than the speedo. Yeah. And bang to rights. But, I could do 38 on all the other bits of it when the speed camera isn't there, when it wouldn't make... In fact, the camera showed there was no other traffic. But I think the proliferation of 20-mile-an-hour speed limits is appalling. Yes, you shouldn't have them. You should have them by schools and dangerous areas. But on the South Circular, and people always say, well, you want to kill more children. I don't. Speed doesn't kill people. Hitting people kills people. And if you're a better driver... What I would like...
13: Ooh, controversial, Patrick.
17: Do you know the first person...
13: Guns don't kill people.
17: Yeah, exactly. The first person who was killed... Here's a quiz question for you. What speed was the first person killed on the roads hit at, and what was the speed limit at the time?
13: 15 miles an hour, and the speed limit was 10.
17: Nope. They were hit by a car doing 4 miles an hour, and the speed limit was 14. So they were doing 10 miles an hour below the speed limit. Now, the corollary is... Sorry, I won't bang on this too much.
13: No, do. You're going.
17: If 23 miles an hour is dangerous, then drop the speed limit to 15, and if that's too dangerous, drop it to 10. I mean, why do we allow people to get behind a wheel at all? I would like to just ban bad drivers, and one way I'd get around it is putting in more road narrowings. You know, when they put these very hard... Because the number of people I've seen go very slowly through those because they can't actually control their car, that brings your speed down. I can then still do it at 40 and it's fine.
13: I mean, I object, rather like you, Patrick, I object to the infantilisation that speed limits impose on you. You know, most drivers are sensible and judge the correct speed. And also, I think people... You know, I wouldn't mind it if they sent me a letter saying you were caught doing X... 10 miles over the speed limit, don't do it again, it's dangerous, and here are 10 reasons why it's dangerous. What I can't bear are the 3 points and the fine, which means that you could lose your licence for some very minor speed infractions, Libby. There seems to be no proportion to this.
15: Absolutely. Well, yes. I mean, that's happened us to Linda LaPlante, who's been doing the sort of 22 miles an hour, 23 miles an hour and so on. We know about that. But yeah, I mean, I actually, that is what happens with community speed watch. All you get is a letter if we catch you on community speed watch, you know, so that does happen. But I don't know. I think a point system, it's improved me as a driver, the whole thing. It's improved my caution, I think. I don't entirely go along with you and Patrick Kidd, who are clearly terrible, dangerous speedsters. So I'm never going near you.
17: I'm a very safe speedster.
13: We are rock and rollers.
17: I did learn from my speed awareness course that actually I can go faster, because I hadn't realised that on certain roads the limit's 60, and I thought it was 50 asked us. So.
13: He's 92 years old, this US senator. He's the longest serving Republican senator in history. And he's got his mother-in-law's beige 1970s Hoover, which finally broke down after decades of use. And he published an obituary, and people have gone, it's gone absolutely viral. Patrick, you strike me as someone.
17: Am I going to be stereotyped? Yeah. Who would have a 90-year-old Hoover?
13: You must have some objects that are ancient that you still use.
17: I would. This is the most important Hoover in American politics since J. Edgar. I don't think I have a 37-year-old Hoover, but I have. You know, this will not surprise you, but my desk at home is a Victorian church pew, or rather, what I sit on. Sitting at a kitchen table.
13: Good point. Furniture, of course.
17: Yeah.
13: We're all the kind of people who buy our own furniture, but furniture is a classic example of something that lasts forever. We had a Volkswagen Passat that we drove into the ground, got to about 160,000 miles an hour. I'm a great one for keeping cars on the road, Libby. What do you keep going?
15: Well, we had a Kenwood mixer for nearly half a century, and that's now gone to Walberswick Village fate. Not because it's no good, but because my husband's just had one which has got some kind of rather better bread dough and sausage-making system on it from Norway. But the Kenwood mixer has been a very great thing, and I love keeping old stuff. And the key sentence in all of this is, they don't make them like that anymore. Domestic engineering has gone downhill.
17: Does your Kenwood mixer have a name, Libby? Because this Hoover was called Brenda, I think, or Bertha. It was named after a former press officer.
13: Still is press officer.
17: Yeah. I've always given my cars names. So I've had Felicity and Jenny Darling, after Jennifer Aldridge in The Archers. And my current car is called Graham Hick. Obviously. It's largely because the number plate sort of spells Graham Hick if you leave some of the vowels out.
13: Have you told Graham Hick this?
17: Well, it's very good on flat roads, but less good when it gets bumpy.
13: The wonderful columnist Patrick Kidd, our Times writer, and the columnist Libby Purvis.
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1: I believe those who are curious see the world differently. At Viking, we have always been curious and quite a bit different. For over 25 years, we have been connecting the thinking person with the world. First on the great rivers, then on all five oceans, now on all seven continents. We are One Viking, exploring the world in comfort.

0: With the Times Radio News, I'm Rob Malarkey. Andy Burnham has told the Justice Secretary Alex Norris to draw up plans to prevent the early release of two of the killers of PC Andrew Harper. The Times has learned that the Prime Minister was said to be increasingly confident a solution could be found, despite earlier warnings from Number 10 that it would be impossible to exempt the two men from the early release scheme. The crime and policing commentator Danny Shaw says the Prime Minister needs a swift and decisive outcome amid criticism from Harper's widow and family and the police.
1: Having been forced to backtrack and announce various exemptions, then faced a storm of protests because two of the killers of PC Harper were not excluded from the early release plan. And now, apparently, Andy Burnham increasingly confident that a way can be found to exclude them and has told Alex Norris, just do it before September when Parliament reconvenes.
0: The chair of the National Heat Risk Commission is urging the government to escalate its response to the immediate effects of prolonged spells of hot and dry weather. Almost three quarters of England is now officially in drought, with experts warning the impact on agriculture and reservoirs could last into the autumn. Speaking to Times Radio, Emma Howard-Boyd said it should not be seen purely as an environmental issue. £3 million is being spent by the Scottish Government on community projects across its island. The money will support 13 projects, including new community hubs on Skye. £600,000 is to be dedicated towards expanding the Grimsay Heritage Centre in the Outer Hebrides. And the UK has become the first European nation to approve a pill to help with weight loss and diabetes. The pill, to be sold under the brand name Foundayo, has been authorised by the medicines regulator and will be evaluated by the spending watchdog. Now with the sport this morning, here's Uma Gourav.
2: Amazon founder Jeff Bezos is close to becoming a co-owner at Liverpool. His consortium with Facebook owner Eduardo Saverin and former QPR owner Amit Bhatia are on the verge of agreeing a deal for a 30% stake. Current owners FSG are expected to make a statement this week. That's as Liverpool have announced the loan signing of defender Ronald Araujo from Barcelona. It's also understood Atletico Madrid are close to agreeing terms with Spurs captain Christian Romero, while defender Mickey van der Ven has signed a new long-term contract with Tottenham. Elsewhere, UEFA, CONCACAF and the Asian Football Confederation have written an open letter accusing FIFA of a fundamental breach of trust. They say they feel Gianni Infantino's acted like someone who believes the game is answerable to him. And Team GB's Amy Hunt spoke to our colleagues at TalkSport after winning her first senior international title, taking gold in the 100 metres at the European Athletics Championships in Birmingham.
3: I had such a premonition. I knew it was mine, even though I probably wasn't the standout favourite. I knew I had what it took to come through with it.
2: Head to the Times website for more.
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5: Hello and welcome to Frontline. I'm Louis Sykes. Today we are joined by John Lough, Head of Foreign Policy at the New Eurasian Strategies Centre. John, thank you very much for joining us today.
6: Good to be with you, Louis. Thank you.
5: Well, it's great to be speaking to you today, John. Well, we've seen overnight a massive drone strike by Ukraine on a Tatarstan oil refining town of Nizhnekamsk. It's one of Ukraine's deadliest strikes so far, killing at least 13, injuring nearly 40 reportedly. There seem to be two views on the current phase of Ukraine's deep strike campaign. One, that the increase in civilian casualties are going to put pressure on the Kremlin, and the other, that these civilian casualties are going to create a sort of rally around the flag effect. How important do you think the reaction of the Russian public is going to be to these strikes?
6: It's certainly a factor, and it's difficult to read because if you look at the sociological evidence we have from different parts of the country, and of course one has to say that this is a war. We're in a war. It's, of course, a repressive regime in power in Russia at the moment. So sociology can only tell you a certain number of things. But what we can detect is that in certain parts of the country, there is more support for the war than in others. And interestingly, and for me, this is a bit of a surprise to see that actually in Moscow, there is more support for continuing the war than in many other regions. And that's partly explained by the fact that there are a lot of pensioners living in Moscow. So people of a certain generation who have a view of Ukraine, possibly similar to Putin's. You've got a lot of people who are benefiting from the investment in the war who live in or around Moscow. There are other pockets of the country where there is you know, significant defense industry where people are also benefiting and where they probably want the war to go on because they're doing well out of this and they have higher social status than they did before the big war started. But I think there is, you're right, this can cut both ways. The Ukrainians have made the calculation that by bringing the war home to increasing numbers of Russians, and that's not by killing innocent civilians, by the way, it's by inconveniencing people. They've created a nationwide fuel shortage through their targeted campaign of the main oil refineries. They have significantly destroyed a major business in Russia. This is a company called Wildberries, the equivalent perhaps of Amazon, except that it's it sells military goods, among other things, and helps supply the war effort. And that's one of the reasons the Ukrainians have justified their attacks. And we can see in this case that there are vast numbers of disadvantaged people, particularly sellers. There are several hundred thousand sellers on this this marketplace. And then upwards probably of 50 million, maybe even 60 million users, some of whom are now having to use an alternative platform. So to that extent, the war has been brought home in ways that I think were previously would have been considered unimaginable. Ukraine has done most of this over the last 6 months because it's developed longer range strike capabilities, it's exposed Russia's lack of air defenses. And in some ways, the results have been spectacular. But how is the Russian population reacting to this? I think in different ways. There are some people who are obviously asking, what's going on here? We thought that, you know, the war was far away. We lived 2,000 kilometers away from Ukraine, but, you know, the local oil refineries being being hit by Ukrainian drones. You know, what on earth is going on? Why is the country defenseless? People asking, you know, how long is this war going to go on for? Surely we didn't sign up for this, you know, could enter soon a sixth year if things continue as they are. And then I think you do get something of a rally around the flag effect, that probably more nationalistically minded section of the population that we may be talking about, 10 to 15% of the kind of hardcore supporters who think that Putin is showing weakness and the way you deal with this is to launch a tactical nuclear weapon against Ukraine or something radical of that kind, or maybe attack a, you know, a NATO member state. So I think all that's out there in the Russian blogosphere. What we don't really see is any noticeable strengthening, if you like, of the anti-war movement. And I think this is for good reason, because it's extremely dangerous to criticize the war effort, let alone to demonstrate against it. So that in itself is not surprising. But I think among Western observers, we perhaps have a tendency, we want to believe there is more, should I say, criticism of the war or growing weariness of the war, lack of support for the war, than there perhaps really is.
5: Yes, of course, as you point out at the start of that answer, for the Ukrainians, there will also be that element of they won't be as worried about what the Russians think about this, because it is having concrete results in terms of supply, in terms of energy as well. Russia now importing fuel, as you mentioned there, they've got these shortages, which is quite unusual for Russia, a major, you know, energy exporter. How far have the Ukrainians got in terms of success in being able to really damage the Russian economy?
6: Well, I think they're having some considerable success right now. And of course, they're building on the fact that, you know, Russia's been at war for, you know, 4.5 years. And the economy, Russian economy, adapted very quickly and rather successfully to this, you know, onslaught of Western sanctions and really unprecedented levels of sanctions imposed against Russia. And it was able to orientate away and trade then, you know, largely focused on the Asian markets. And we can see that in the form of energy exports in particular. So you're absolutely right. China and India then supply and receiving large amounts of oil from Russia at a significant discount, by the way. It's been very good business for them. And the Indians are now in this privileged position of now exporting refined products, you know, made from, of course, Russian crude that they bought at a discount. And I suspect exporting those oil products at a very good price because Russia needs them urgently. So Russia, for example, has had to suspend exports of diesel. And it's one of the world's biggest exporters of diesel, and that explains to some extent why diesel prices are where they are. So it's definitely having an impact. My colleagues have felt probably over the last sort of 6 to 9 months that there would come a point where the war would be less comfortable for Putin. Continuing to fight it would become more of a burden. We definitely reached that point. Economic pressures are certainly growing. There's a problem with inflation. There's a lack of investment in the country. Technological sanctions are definitely having an effect. This dependence on China is only increasing. But one can't say the pressures reach the point where something is breaking. I think what's far more likely from a Ukrainian perspective, and looking at the pressure they're trying to put on the Russian system as a whole, trying to persuade the population that, you know, the war is a bad idea, is that they heap on the pressure to such a point where, you know, the Russian authorities have to make some difficult decisions. And we've seen a whole problem, you know, around the mobile internet, where it seems that Putin might have been actually worried about his life after the supreme leader in Iran was assassinated by the Israelis. And the mobile internet was switched off in Moscow and St. Petersburg, other major cities, for quite a long period a few months ago. And it's been restored, but there have been interruptions and some people are very unhappy as a result. There are indications that within the Russian system, within the Kremlin, there probably have divisions over this issue, that something like that, if the Russian authorities have to react suddenly to a new crisis, that they may overreach, they may miscalculate, they may have two or three things going on at the same time they can't cope with, and things could then get out of control because more conflicts are created within the system. That actually seems to me to be probably a more likely outcome. We're not going to see the Russian economy collapse. This is not the old Soviet economy that I think many Western leaders wish to believe it was. The Russian economy is, in fact, you know, it's a market economy. It's agile. There are very capable business people. There are capable policymakers as well, who've really kept the situation under control. But the longer the war goes on, I think the more difficult it

0: it can really decimate parts of Ukraine's critical infrastructure. And if it can continue doing that, then there'll be an outflow of people from the country, the economy will be weakened, the will to resist will be further weakened, and Ukraine will just give up. I think that that's Putin's calculation. We don't see any immediate sign of that happening, but entering this winter with Ukraine in a position where it can't shoot down, you know, a very large number of these incoming missiles, that is going to create a serious problem. So the question is whether the Ukrainians can find some sort of fix that could at least allow them to shoot down a reasonable proportion of those missiles and therefore, you know, limit the impact. That's a possibility that may happen, but it seems to me that it's going to take a long time to find that solution. But they may be able to do other things, both on the battlefield and in Russia itself, in the form of sabotage operations, attacking other businesses. I think keeping this fuel crisis going, although the summer tends to be kind of peak fuel consumption with summer travel, oil refineries being renovated over the summer, sort of typical, you know, maintenance pattern for people running an oil refining business. So the war's definitely entered a new stage, and I would say a more destructive stage for both sides. But the really interesting thing for me is that the Ukrainians know their enemy well, and they have found a vulnerability that other people didn't realize they could exploit. And the Russians are struggling in some ways to deal with this. The fact they don't have sufficient air defenses across the country are now having to concentrate those defenses around Moscow and St. Petersburg, which leaves other parts of the country vulnerable. And when Ukraine can target an oil refinery, the biggest oil refinery in Russia is in a place called Omsk in Siberia. It's 2,800 kilometers away from Ukraine. The fact they can strike that, you know, seemingly with impunity, I think gives you an indication of the capability that they've acquired.
1: Yes, and it is a very difficult situation that Ukraine appears to find itself in at the moment, as we've discussed there. But that's specifically, there's been another warning from the Deputy Chief of Ukraine's Defence Intelligence, Major General Vadim Sibitsky. He's told RBC Ukraine that there is no pause expected. They're not expecting, where they have been previously, for the Russians to sort of have a lull of munitions when they ramp up in such a dramatic scale. Is there any sign of some answer to Ukraine's interceptor shortage? Because it seems that the Americans have withdrawn again their idea that licenses could be granted to produce these Patriot missiles in Ukraine. And even if they were given these licenses, it could be as much as a year before the Ukrainians are actually able to get these out in scale if they're making them themselves. Where else could a solution come from?
0: Well, among military experts, and this is not really my domain, but what I understand is that the Ukrainians have some US-supplied missiles that they can attach to fighter aircraft, to F-15s, which can strike if, I think if the US and other allies give their consent to this, they can be used to strike mobile ballistic missile launchers, which would probably have some effect. But otherwise, you're absolutely right. In the case of the you know, licensed production of Patriot interceptors, even if this deal had been for real, and it seemed that Trump just sort of said this, excuse me, off the cuff to Zelensky when they met last. And of course, I imagine Lockheed Martin, the producer of these missiles, might be thinking, really, do I want to, you know, have this production under license in Ukraine? Do I want to share all my technology with Ukrainians when it can fall into Russian hands? They probably had to think twice here, but that doesn't mean to say that they couldn't be produced in Poland or in a, you know, another neighboring country. So I suspect it will happen at some point, but you know, if it's going to take another year, that's too late. So some sort of interim solution has to be found. The Ukrainians are developing their own missile system, and I don't know, frankly, what stage that's at. They're talking about it being in a test stage at the beginning of next year. We've seen that Ukrainians are extremely innovative and able to, you know, bring systems online, new systems online, extremely quickly. So whether that, you know, deadline really means they might have a capability next spring, I mean, who only knows? But again, that's also going to be quite late. So they have to find a way of plugging the gap meanwhile. And I suspect they're going to use, you know, some asymmetrical means to put Putin under greater pressure. So we've seen attacks on oil refineries now.

0: now the biggest online retailer. You know, what are they going to think up next? And I think here the Ukrainians are extremely creative and have no doubt got their sights set on a whole range of Russian vulnerabilities. Now, a vulnerability that they are well aware of, and there is concern building about this in Russia, is whether Putin is going to have to go for another wave of mobilization to simply boost the numbers on the front and try to make a numerical advantage work for, you know, his army. And we know that there is a lot of concern in Russian society about further mobilization. It's in fact the highest concern that this could really happen. At the moment, it seems that, you know, they are taking some people off the streets. They are encouraging students, for example, to sign contracts. They want better quality soldiers coming in. They don't simply want cannon fodder. They want people who can be drone operators and, I suppose, participate in this more sophisticated form of warfare. But at the same time, you know, they do want infantry soldiers. So it's going to be very interesting to see over the next couple of months how they manage this. They're just about managing to, you know, replace their losses on the battlefield, but they're unable at the moment to build up reserves. We know that a lot of those soldiers they're taking are not good quality, not receiving particularly long training, regarded clearly as expendable. And if they're, you know, put on the front line, they have actually a very limited life expectancy. But, you know, the Russian system so far, they've lost possibly anything between 350,000 and 500,000 men, I mean, killed in action, plus, of course, you know, all the wounded. So, you know, by some estimates, you might be talking about, you know, overall, I don't know, 1.25, maybe up to even 1.5 million. But so far, that hasn't had a particular resonance in Russian society. It seems that, you know, because this is seen as a mercenary army, people go to fight because they're paid for it, for the most part, that this is absolutely fine. But when it comes to, I think, mobilizing more soldiers and having to do this in very large numbers, then that would trigger a reaction. And the Kremlin is worried about that. So it looks as though it's probably going to find some more discreet means for doing it. But the expectation, nevertheless, and partly fueled by the Ukrainians themselves, I think, by talking about this so much, it's got into the Russian system to the point where there's a lot of concern about it and discussion in Russia about the fact that after the September so-called parliamentary elections in Russia, there could be further mobilization. Now, that will be, an interesting sort of stress test for the Russian system. And, you know, the Ukrainians, again, I think, have a good idea what they're up against here and will be trying to, you know, amplify that by all means possible.
1: And one place that the Russians appear to be looking for trained troops from is North Korea again. There might be as many as 50,000 North Korean troops that could be sent to fight for Russia, according to President Zelensky. He's made that claim. How worried should Kyiv and their allies be about this kind of ever-growing union between North Korea and Russia?
0: Well, I think you make an important point here. First of all, it's President Zelensky who said this. We haven't had confirmation from anywhere else, and I don't want to say for a moment that you know, what he claims is untrue, but I simply don't know what it's based on. It didn't seem that the North Koreans had a particularly successful experience when they deployed, you know, possibly up to 15,000 men 2 years ago to deal with this problem in Kursk region, when Ukrainians infiltrated that area, were eventually pushed out with the help of the North Koreans. But it did provide North Korean soldiers with combat experience, and that may have been the, you know, the whole point of the exercise. I think there were, from what we understand, all sorts of communication difficulties, logistical difficulties, integrating North Korean troops into this, you know, Russian operation. So I'd expect those problems to resurface. Maybe they can be better managed. But if we're talking about a larger force, one can see obvious complications there. But it's understood that North Koreans have, you know, large numbers of ballistic missiles that, of course, could be very useful, as we've just discussed before. If you know, the Russians conclude there is a sufficient manpower challenge on their side, then, you know, this could probably be helpful. I think there is a question here about the extent to which, you know, China approves of what Russia and North Korea are doing here. Certainly 2 years ago, there were some indications that the Chinese were not, you know, over enthusiastic about seeing North Korea get involved in this this war, because they have their own, you know, relationship to manage there with North Korea, which is not straightforward. So I would have thought there are probably some practical limits to what Pyongyang can do in support of Russia. And then the, you know, question arises, what do they actually get in return? You know, beyond the combat experience, is Russia going to provide, you know, certain missile technologies or other things that the North Koreans want? I tend to think Moscow is going to be very cautious here because it doesn't want to upset the Chinese. But, you know, there's another dynamic here. There's always a quid pro quo in these situations, and I think we just don't know what it is.
1: And of course, this drive for more troops is being, in part, and pretty large part, driven by the grinding offensive into the Ukraine's Donetsk fortress belt. Over the weekend, Russia claims to have captured Turetsk and Vasichytsky settlements, which are in and around the fortress belt there. Will it be a problem for Putin if this offensive continues to sort of slow and grind, and he isn't able to make significant gains in the fortress belt before the end of the year?
0: Well, Louis, I think it's already a problem, because he's been promising really for the last 18 months that, you know, the Russian army is making good progress, the Ukrainians are going to run out of people, they've got too many soldiers deserting, it's all going to collapse, and then, you know, Russia will achieve its war objectives. And it's simply not happening, at least it's not happening at speed. One can say that for sure. The Russian general staff reportedly has told Putin that they can capture the remaining around sort of 20% of Donbass by the end of the year. Most Western military analysts and the Ukrainians think that this is simply not possible. It would, for that to happen, there would have to be a collapse of the front. And there's no indication of that at the moment. Certainly things are very difficult in places, so very tight. Ukrainians are under a lot of pressure. But they're still fighting. In some places, they are holding the Russians back successfully. Other places, they're even advancing. And in some locations, they are having to lose ground. So it's quite a fluid picture. But I think if you stand back, you'd say actually the front is actually relatively stable. So I don't think the Ukrainians see an immediate problem there that, you know, could lead to their defeat. I mean, how long in current circumstances they can keep going, you know, given the way they're being supplied at the moment, I find it difficult to guess. But throughout this war, we've underestimated, you know, Ukraine's resilience, its capacity to innovate. And the, you know, what's I pick up from close military observers of the war is that this year the Ukrainians have become more innovative and the Russians have become less innovative on the battlefield. So the Russians are still trying to fight the war effectively, you know, this campaign, the summer campaign, the way they thought last year's campaign. And that's leading to still, you know, huge losses, very limited territorial gains. But there are gains, and I think one can't, you know, close one's eyes to that. It's often a confusing picture on the front line because it's so fluid. And Russia uses these sort of infiltration missions where, you know, a couple of soldiers go and plant a flag somewhere. That's then photographed, uploaded, and, in, you know, general staff then reports to Putin that they've captured this settlement. But their soldiers might have been there just for a matter of minutes and then had to retreat. So there's probably a bit of that going on the Ukrainian side as well, by the way. So it is all very difficult to read. But, you know, there was a famous incident earlier in the year where Putin claimed that, you know, Ukrainian town had been captured, Kupiansk from memory. And then Zelensky turned up there and, you know, took a selfie, you know, next to the a sign showing that he was in the city's boundaries. So, you know, it's just difficult to read and to understand, you know, exactly what the disposition of forces is and the those relative capabilities. Now, on the Ukrainian side, we've seen some important changes at the top of the army, and that, you know, may lead to I think, you know, further efforts to fight in a somewhat different way. And that could be perhaps more effective. It may be less effective short term. Again, it's all extremely difficult to read.
1: Well, John, as this war continues to evolve and expand, I'm sure we will continue to rely on your insight and analysis. John Lough, Head of Foreign Policy at the New Eurasian Strategy Centre, thank you very much for joining me again today on Frontline.
0: Thank you, Lou. It's great to chat with you as always. Thank you.
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7: Good morning. It is 5 o'clock on Tuesday, the 11th of August. This is Times Radio Early Breakfast with Tom Noonan. This morning, Andy Burnham has told the Justice Secretary to draw up plans to prevent the early release of PC Andrew Harper's killers. Despite a review, they are still eligible for early release next month. But the Times reports the Prime Minister has been given options before. So, what will change now? Also this hour, what do you want your high street to look like? Do you want your council to step in and stop more vape shops? And we will be looking at who could take over Liverpool Football Club.
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7: First with the news, here's Andy Hayes.
8: Thank you, Tom. Good morning. The Prime Minister is said to be increasingly confident he can prevent the early release of two of the killers of PC Andrew Harper. The Times has learned that Andy Burnham has told the Justice Secretary, Alex Norris, to draw up plans to ensure that Jesse Cole and Albert Bowers will not be freed early under existing plans to ease prison overcrowding. Officials have warned it could be almost impossible to exempt the two men from the early release scheme. Speaking to Times Radio, the crime and policing commentator Danny Shaw highlighted one potential solution.
9: There are 2,700 people serving sentences for under 12 months. The government has introduced a law under the Sentencing Act, which basically bars the courts from passing sentences, prison sentences of under 12 months, unless there are exceptional circumstances, because they think short prison sentences don't work and they're ineffective. Well, why don't you free those 2,700 people?
8: The chair of the National Heat Risk Commission is urging the Prime Minister to take more direct action in response to the environmental and economic effects of an exceptionally hot and dry summer. Almost three quarters of England is now in drought, meaning 45 million people are living in an affected area. The National Farmers Union is warning that continued dry weather could lead to food shortages. Speaking to Times Radio, Emma Howard-Boyd urged Andy Burnham to address the immediate and longer-term problems. My computer has just frozen, which is not entirely ideal. Mr.
7: Andy,
8: Noonan, are you there?
7: Yeah, we can take over and help you out a little bit there, I think, Andy Hayes. Thank you very much, Andy, with the news. We'll be back with him for another roundup in half an hour's time. The time is 3 minutes past five. You are listening to Times Radio Early Breakfast. Thank you very much for joining us.
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7: Have you got rid of all those computer jitters, all those little bugs in the system? Let's expunge them from our systems and you can sit back and relax now for an hour of radio with us. Thank you very much for joining us. Tom Noonan here with you until 6 o'clock. Now, Andy Burnham, as you were hearing from Andy Hayes, is thought to be increasingly confident he can stop the early release of the two killers of PC Andrew Harper. These are the two who are in prison for manslaughter. Officials have previously been going through options of how to prevent their early release and ruling them out. Supposedly, they've put a few options to the Prime Minister himself. They included excluding people from the early release scheme based on the length of time they were in prison. For example, excluding anyone who was sentenced to more than 7 or 10 years. That would have ruled these two killers out because they were sentenced to 13 years. Andy Burnham is thought to have rejected that, though, in favour of excluding people based on the type of crimes they were in for. But he didn't include manslaughter in that. So, should he be excluding all manslaughter cases? That would be about 650 people in prison in England and Wales, we think. How important is it that these killers are not released to how his approach is perceived on this? We'll get into some of that in the next hour. We'll also talk about our high streets and Andy Burnham pushing for Starmer-era plans to give councils more power to block certain shops, like vape shops or betting shops, stop them from opening. So this was something introduced under Blair, a rule called aim to permit, which basically meant councils were limited in what they could say no to on your high street. Well, now the government wants to reverse that, give them more power to do that. So do you want your councils to be more interventionist on the high streets? It strikes me that there is, well, quite an element of there are good shops and there are bad shops in your local area. The ones we want to have and the ones we don't want to have. The thing is, I worry that ultimately we've driven out the good shops already. They're already out of business. They just can't survive. Your high street banks, your post offices, your community shops, your grocery stores. It's not that the bad shops like vape shops have driven them out. They've just taken empty spots, filled them with something commercially viable, whether we like it or not. Ultimately, are we the ones abandoning our high streets by being more mobile, more online, less community focused, less local? Am I being too pessimistic about that? You can get in touch with your thoughts. Text us on 87222, start your message with the word Times, or WhatsApp us on 0333 003 2353. Also this hour, on top of the politics and the business, we'll be speaking about the group bidding to take over Liverpool. They're led by a man who used to run a club which a certain early breakfast presenter you know supports. What could that mean for the syndicate then? Who is this man behind this bid? What will it mean for Liverpool Football Club? First, though, let's start by going through the morning's papers. And joining us to do that this morning is the Conservative political commentator, Albi Amankona. Albi, good morning.
11: Good morning, Tom.
7: Let's start with front page of the Times. Burnham demanding a plan to keep PC Andrew Harper's killers in jail. This was the case that sparked this review a couple of weeks ago. Then it turned out this review hadn't excluded these two killers. There is a risk that this becomes the totemic case for Andy Burnham's approach to the early release scheme. How important is it that he finds a solution to these two cases in particular?
11: I think it's already become a totemic case in the nature of how everything has come to fruition, and the simple fact that this was such a case that everyone remembers when PC Andrew Harper was killed. It was a huge news story. And to think that two of the people involved in his death would be released from prison early as part of an early prison release scheme just feels like such an injustice to so many people. But it's quite tricky for Andy Burnham, actually, because essentially the problem that he has before him is a prison estate which is essentially full, and a situation where if prisoners are not released early, that we will not actually be able to put people in prison who are doing bad things now, may do bad things tomorrow, or who have done bad things recently and who are waiting to be charged in the court. So it's a very difficult situation. It's quite technical, it's quite legal. And the problem is that Andy Burnham seems to have accepted that some criminals who have committed manslaughter should be released early. But because there's no specific crime for manslaughter against an emergency worker, that does also mean that PC Andrew Harper's killers could and will be released early under the current scheme. And the problem is that the manslaughter prison population is about 950, I think, as you mentioned before. A number slightly smaller than that would be released early. That's quite a lot of prisoners, and there are no good options here. Sending them abroad is hugely expensive. Converting old military barracks is hugely expensive and might only be suitable for Category D prisoners. There are no good options here, and none of them can really be turned around that quickly. Then, of course, you can say, right, we should keep all criminals that have committed manslaughter in prison, all 950 of them, they've all killed someone. But that means you've got to release someone, and that would mean releasing people who had committed sexual violence, perhaps people who had been involved in the grooming gangs. And I'm sure that if that happened, there would also be other stories on the front pages resulting to very angry victims, a very angry public, and a very angry justice system. So he might solve this problem with PC Andrew Harper's killers. He seems determined to do that. But I don't know that that will be the end of this. And I'm sure there will be more stories on the front pages about prisoners being released early who do not deserve to be released early. And I don't think any of them deserve to be released early. But the point is, Andy Burnham's hands are tied in that we've got a full prisoner state, and the only way to solve that problem in the short term is to release prisoners early.
12: Well, and I suppose, you know, one of the questions then is, how much bolder does the Prime Minister or anyone running the system need to be? I mean, is it releasing everyone on IPPs, these sort of indefinite sentences where people are held beyond their recommended sentence? People have come on this programme and suggested you should focus on releasing all women, or almost all women, because they tend to pose less of a danger once released than former male prisoners. Do you release everyone who, say, got a cannabis conviction? I think we were looking at the stats earlier, there's about 1,200 people in prison with cannabis convictions. I mean, do we have to just bite the bullet and do something more sweeping like that?
11: I think we do. I think those are all suggestions that merit looking at. But I am sure that even in those suggestions, there will be situations where I am sure a very good journalist could find a situation where someone has been released that will upset the public, and then a story like this will be on the front pages again. Of course, we've got to be radical about this. It's very regrettable that the Conservative government only added about 500 net places to the prison estate in the 14 years that they were in government, and increased sentencing at the same time, which meant people were staying in prison for a longer period of time, more people were going to prison, and yet the capacity increases did not happen at the same time. That's very disappointing. That's very regrettable. Labour have been in power for 2 years. There have been plans to build new prisons. Yes, these radical options that you mentioned, I think the IPP one is particularly interesting about some of these indefinite sentences that some people have got for really quite comparatively small crimes compared to what you would expect people to get indefinite sentences for. I think that's definitely something to look at. That's something people like Ken Clark, for example, have been campaigning on for a very long time. But even then, we're perhaps talking about a couple of hundred, maybe 1,000 people tops. And when the prison estate is at something like 95, 96% capacity, this is all just tinkering around the edges. I don't really think there is any way around, unless you are going to spend a huge amount of money sending prisoners abroad, which is what the Conservatives, Kemi Badenoch, has proposed. Now, lots of people would support that. That might be my preference, but but it's expensive. And the reason why we haven't invested in prisons is because there's no votes in saying we're going to spend more money on prisoners. And that is the issue with that problem of sending prisoners abroad. It is hugely expensive. So there are no good options for Andy Burnham. And if he solves this problem, I wouldn't be surprised if another problem arises.
12: Well, and as you hint to there, if Ken Clark was campaigning on some of these things, it shows the glacial pace of reform to the justice system. Because, you know, long-serving though he was, it's been quite a while since Ken Clark was right at the top of politics, a good 10 years at least. Albie, also, front page of, well, lots of the papers, this photo of a huge inflatable dinghy carrying 230 migrants in one boat across the channel. I think it arrived at about 2 a.m. or something. I mean, it's an extraordinary image. The Sun dubs it the not-so-small boats crisis. I suppose the worry for the government will be that whatever incremental measures they take, and they say it's going to take a patchwork of all sorts of different measures to solve this crisis, and however successful they are, and indeed crossings on the whole are down compared to previous years, or certainly compared to last year, these very arresting images damage that.
11: They damage them hugely. And actually, people would argue that the reason why we are starting to see boats carrying hundreds of people, 230 people in this case, is actually because the interceptions of small boats in France and actually in the Channel are going comparatively well to other years. Small boat crossings are down by quite a large margin on last year. So that is government success. But what this shows is that one not so small boat, I don't know if we can call them small boats anymore, if they seem to be carrying more passengers than aeroplanes nowadays, and no one thinks an EasyJet flight to Malaga is small, so I wouldn't call them small boats. I might just call them boats, or I might call them big boats now. The problem is that when one of these boats crosses the channel and it becomes front page news on all of the newspapers and everyone's talking about it, it doesn't matter that the government have reduced small boat crossings by a huge margin in the last year. I think 47,000 crossings have been stopped. That's potentially, you know, hundreds of thousands of people that have been stopped, but with their current strategy. But the point is, one small boat crossing can actually ruin that in the eyes of the public. And I'm just not really sure if this government really has the right ideas to stop the small boats, or was really radical enough in what they want to do to stop the small boats. You'll get the Reform Party saying they want to turn the boats back around and land them on French shores, even without the permission of the French authorities. You've got the Conservatives still banging on about a Rwanda-style plan. You've got the Labour Party talking about increasing the speed of returns and smashing the gangs. It seems to have been having some success. But until the boats stop, and I mean really stop, these single boats coming across the channel carrying hundreds of people have the possibility to turn around the government's agenda and really ruin things for them.
12: Yes, I think you're right. It's sort of more vibes-based than stats-based, ultimately. And you know, for many, one boat will be one boat too many, particularly if it's a boat like that. Albie, stay with us. After the break, we'll be talking about our high streets. Andy Burnham's plan to... Andy Burnham rehashing a Keir Starmer plan to give councils more power to stop what shops we have on our high streets. Should we have councils deciding that in a more interventionist way? And we'll be talking about the worst times you have messed up, thanks to a sort of radio mess up for the ages, I think we'll say. That's all to come. The time now, though, is 16 minutes past five.
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12: It does indeed. Thank you very much for joining us on Times Radio Early Breakfast. It is 18 minutes past five and we're going through the morning's papers with the Conservative political commentator Albi Amankona. You can join Albi and me in our conversation. Text us on 87222. Start your message with the word Times if you use that number, or you can WhatsApp us on 0333 003 2353. Now we'll be talking later on to someone who campaigns on high streets and the sort of high streets we want. Andy Burnham's announcement today is something from Sir Keir Starmer's government, where they will be giving councils more power to decide what sort of shops they want on the high street. So the aim, as the government says, is to sort of clamp down on things like vape shops, which have popped up in the last few years, betting shops, although betting shops have been in decline in the last 10 years anyway. It feels to me, Albi, in this announcement, there's sort of an argument about good shops and bad shops. Do you like the idea of councils deciding that?
11: No, I don't like it at all. I don't like it at all. I think of how I would behave if I had the choice to decide what shops could open on my local high street and what shops would close on my local high street. And even with my own prejudices, I'm sure lots of people would cancel me for what I would say. So I'm not going to say it live on the radio. And the point is that the people with those prejudices will also be on councils. And what is great about the free market economy, what is great about the high street, is that it changes and it evolves over time. And as businesses no longer become viable, other businesses come in and fill that void, if you will. And the simple fact of the matter is, when it comes to vape shops, when it comes to betting shops, when it comes to so-called bad shops, what if those shops weren't there? Would people rather there was empty shops on the high street and a rather derelict and empty looking high street? That is really the option here.
12: But I suppose the issue is that things like vape shops, do they really add value to the high street, or actually are they then sort of squatting in a spot where someone might try to set up something that's a little more community minded or something a little, I don't know, more appealing for your high street?
11: I go to vape shops. They add to my high street experience. I mean, it's not illegal to vape. People buy vapes. There are alcohol shops on the high street. There are shops that sell all sorts of things on the high street. If you go to the main street in Soho, there are all sorts of shops that I'm sure some sorts of people wouldn't want on their local high street. The point is, the high street is a free market ecosystem. And we can't just say, because some people don't like vaping, therefore vape shops bring no value to the high street. We can't just say because some people don't like betting shops, therefore betting shops don't bring any value to the high street. We can't just say because some people don't like Poundland or McDonald's or KFC or Waitrose or the White Company at the other end of the spectrum. We can't just say because people don't like certain shops that they bring no value to the high street. The point is, people decide whether or not shops and businesses succeed or fail by their shopping habits and what they buy. And if people are going to vape shops to buy vapes, that is because they want to. So those are viable businesses. And if those businesses disappear from the high street, you can't be absolutely certain that a greengrocer's is going to open and that a greengrocer's is going to be viable on every high street, because it's probably not going to be, because our shopping habits have changed.
12: I can't help but sort of partly agree with you. I do think we just live less locally, and so there is inevitably then going to have an effect on the high street. I think back to the high street where I grew up on, which used to have loads of bed shops and charity shops and sort of stationers particularly, and now there's a lot of vape shops, there's a lot of barbers, but those are the things that people use on the high street. So I suppose, yeah, it's better than having empty lots all the way down the road. The Times has an interesting column by Melanie Phillips, Albie, about Restore Britain. I suppose some of the things that Rupert Lowe has been saying in recent days, one of his tests of what it is to be British was having two white British-born parents, I believe, and it was put to him, you know, does the King qualify into that, given that Prince Philip was not born in the UK? He didn't quite have an answer to that. Obviously, Melanie Phillips writes about this from the view of being a Jewish Briton. What is Restore UK's appeal? Do you think that 5 to 10% of people agree with, say, this test of Britishness as being two white British parents?
11: I'm not sure that they do, because I actually see there being a lot of disagreement even within the public-facing members of Reform. If we think about people like Charlie Lowe, who I actually know and I've debated before on the subject of Britishness. Charlie Downs, excuse me. And Rupert Lowe. If you compare that to some of their candidates that have stood in elections or even everyday voters, I remember, I think that the candidate in Makerfield seemed pretty shocked by some of the things that Rupert Lowe had said about migrants when it was put to her by a journalist. So I don't think all Restore Britain voters are the same as the sorts of people that we see out on the airwaves talking about Restore Britain, and also, and more importantly, on X and online talking about Restore Britain. So I do think there is a difference between the average voter who is not immersed in politics, who might just like some of Rupert Lowe's ideas on migration and migration being too high, or maybe they like his ideas on the triple lock on pensions being scrapped. That's actually a policy that I agree with Rupert Lowe on. They might just like a couple of policies, but not actually understand everything that some of the people in Restore Britain stand for.
12: I do find that test of Britishness interesting. I mean, I suppose I would pass that. Both my parents were born in Britain. They're both white, but then my father wouldn't. His mother was born in Switzerland. So then would he qualify to be British? And if he doesn't qualify to be British, what does that mean for me? You sort of have all these spin-offs.
11: It's an astonishing
12: effects of it.
11: It's astonishing. I remember watching that interview, I think it was with Nick Robinson of the BBC, and I just thought it was unbelievable that Rupert Lowe seemed to question whether or not the King, King Charles, was a white Briton, because Prince Philip was not born in this country and has heritage from not just Greece, but actually across Europe. I thought that was absolutely shocking, especially because actually I think one of his children has married someone who is not white British. So what would that mean for his grandchildren in the future? Would he say that they were not white Britons or that they were not British? I just thought it was pretty astonishing. I thought Melanie's column was also very interesting. I recently did a debate at the Oxford Union about Britishness, and there's one point which Melanie and I diverge on, otherwise we agree probably 99% on this article. And it was the point that she said that once people get British citizenship, everyone becomes equally British. I actually argued against that in my Oxford Union debate, and I said that in order to be British, you had to be born here. I mean, this is quite a small difference, but I thought overall the article was good. It spoke about a civic nationalism, but there is something brewing, I think, in this country and more broadly on the right, that civic nationalism, that a nationalism based on values and participation in society isn't enough, and that there's got to be something more. And I wonder what that something more is. Restore Britain have decided it's got to be an ethnic style of nationalism, blood and soil nationalism. But is there something else that makes being British or makes nationality of any country a little bit more than a piece of paper, which was the argument I was making in my Oxford Union debate?
12: Yeah, well, I suspect it's something that will keep coming up if Rupert Lowe keeps talking about this test. There's a story in the Times, Albie, about the UK reducing funding for CERN. This is obviously the Hadron Collider in Switzerland. And this comes off the back of cuts to funding for Jodrell Bank, the observatory, the sort of telescopes in, which I think are up in Lancashire on the Wirral. Forgive me if I've got that wrong, listeners. Sort of scientists complaining that actually we're undervaluing science funding. Do you think that we should be putting more of our money into this sort of exploratory scientific research, or actually do we just have to accept we're in hard times and we need to, any science funding needs to go on things like drugs or things that are going to be slightly more tangible to our economic well-being?
11: I think Jodrell Bank is in Cheshire because I have seen it.
12: That's the one. Thank you, Albie.
11: So you were very close, Cheshire, Lancashire, Yorkshire. I guess it's all the same to Southerners, but I know it
12: sorry, everyone.
11: Well, because my mum is from the Northwest. But in terms of funding, look, it's an issue. We were talking earlier on about it being too expensive to send prisoners abroad because people would actually rather spend money on things like the NHS than spend money on prisoners. And that's one of the reasons why we haven't invested enough in prisons. And then we come to another issue. It's not a particularly exciting or sexy issue when it comes to the minds of taxpayers. Should our taxpayers' money go towards a massive telescope on the Wirral or the Large Hadron Collider? People don't really understand how it's got much of an impact on their day-to-day lives. And when governments are having to make decisions about whether or not to fund the NHS or the triple lock on pensions or defence or any of these other difficult decisions that the government has to make, what is it that they cut? You've got an electorate and a commentariat constantly talking about the need to cut things. And then when things are cut, those same people can quite often sometimes say, well, no, this should not be cut. We can't be saying we've got to cut our cloth accordingly. And then when government tries to cut the cloth accordingly, complain that they're cutting the cloth. There will be downsides to certain departments or certain schemes being cut. Of course there will be. Some people will be angry and upset about science funding not being used properly. Other people will be upset about justice funding not being used properly, NHS funding not being used properly, welfare funding not being used properly. But the point is, we've got to make cuts somewhere. So whilst this concerns me, I feel positive that the government is at least making a start in trimming down the size of the state. But there's a lot more that I think that can be done when it comes to efficiencies in certain areas and just government wastage.
12: Mm. And finally, Albie, what is your worst mess up in your personal professional life? This is what Radio Caroline, formerly the Pirate Radio, sort of the boat that rocked, now based in Essex. This was them in May announcing the King's death.
17: This is Radio Caroline. We have suspended our normal programmes until further notice as a mark of respect following the passing of His Majesty King Charles III. This is Radio Caroline. The news media has confirmed that His Majesty King Charles III has passed away.
12: The news media had, in fact, not announced that or confirmed that news. Slightly embarrassing, they're being investigated by Ofcom and reprimanded for that. What's your worst mess up, Albie, that you'll confess to here on National Radio?
11: Well, when I was younger, I grew up quite near Kew Gardens, and we used to go to Kew Gardens quite a lot. And there is a fountain in Kew Gardens which is covered in algae. And once I decided I wanted to touch this fountain, and my mum and sister told me to be careful about touching the fountain because I might slip in. I thought, I don't need to listen to them. And I put one hand on the fountain. It felt quite nice. I decided to put my other hand on the fountain. And then before I knew it, I was sliding down this fountain into a pond that was covered with algae.
12: Oh, no.
11: I was indulged in water. I stood up, wiped some algae off my mouth, and there was a family having a picnic in front of me, and a toddler pointed at me and laughed, and then the entire family started laughing. And I went to my mother for sympathy. As you do at that age, you think your mum is always going to have sympathy for you, and she just burst out laughing as well, and I cried. So, yeah, that's my biggest mess up that I'll admit to on radio.
12: Very, very, very wise mother. Tough love, that's what we like. Teach them to laugh at themselves. Not my own, but my father used to be in the army, and before the Gulf War, during the first Gulf War, before the liberation of Kuwait, he was in charge of liaising between the British Army and the American Army in a city in Saudi Arabia. A 4-star US general arrived. He had to organise the welcome party. He organised it. Supposedly the general arrived. Half an hour later, he got a call saying, "Where's the general, Noonan?" And he turned out there were two airfields in the city. He'd sent the welcome party to completely the wrong airfield. So this general arrived to absolutely no one, and the red carpet was rolled out for no plane. So whenever home from school crying about something that had gone horribly wrong, he said, "You will never mess up worse than that." It was a good life lesson of staying calm and just cracking on. Albie, thank you, and thank you for your good humour. Listeners, Albie will be presenting on Times Radio tomorrow. He'll be sitting in for Kate Borsay tomorrow and Thursday on the Evening Edition. We're delighted to have him. You nervous, Albie?
11: I am nervous. I'm hugely nervous, but hugely excited. I think I've done almost every single show on the radio station, apart from John Pienaar's show, actually. So I guess it's the next thing to do. I'm hugely excited. It's a dream come true for me. I can't wait. We're going to have great interviews, great conversations, information, personality, politics, and I'm really excited about it. So do tune in, everyone, if you are up at that time tomorrow, Wednesday, 7 till 10, and also on Thursday as well.
12: Well, there you go, Albie. Thoughtful and erudite and fun, so it'll be great company. Albie, really looking forward to listening. Have a lovely rest of your day.
11: Thank you.
12: Albie Amankona there, the Conservative political commentator and, as of tomorrow, Times Radio presenter. Now, in the next half hour, we'll be talking about the politics, the business, we'll be talking about our high streets and Liverpool Football Club. But first, with the headlines, here's Andy Hayes.
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19: Thank you, Tom. Good morning. Andy Burnham has told his Justice Secretary to draw up plans to prevent the early release of PC Andrew Harper's killers. The Prime Minister has asked Alex Norris to find a solution before Parliament returns in September. Jesse Cole and Albert Bowers were convicted of manslaughter. PC Harper was dragged to his death behind a car in Berkshire in 2019. Meanwhile, Andy Burnham's promising to bring high streets back to life by allowing towns to block vaping, gambling and gaming shops. All new vaping shops will need planning permission. It means they can be stopped from opening near schools. Health officials say England could be on the cusp of eliminating hepatitis C. 100,000 people have now been treated. Free A&E blood tests, at home testing kits and once a day antiviral tablets have all been used. Professor Frankie Swords, the NHS's National Medical Director, says this is world leading.
20: There's a few other countries that are doing well as well, but England is doing particularly well, and we have found and eliminated the virus in over 100,000 people. Of course, we don't know how many people out there have got it, but this is just a massive positive milestone.
19: And more than 100 people have been killed after a powerful earthquake struck Western Colombia. Buildings were toppled and hospitals and infrastructure damaged. It's the country's strongest earthquake this century. For a roundup of the news on demand, subscribe to the Times Radio News Briefing on any podcast platform.
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12: Good morning. You're listening to Times Radio on Tuesday, the 11th of August. It's 23 minutes to 6. Andy Burnham has told the Justice Secretary to draw up plans to prevent the early release of PC Andrew Harper's killers. Despite a review, they are still eligible for early release next month. The Times reports, though, the Prime Minister has been given options before. So what's going to change now? Times Radio's Elizabeth Highfield joins us. She produces The Times at 1. Elizabeth, good morning.
1: Good morning.
12: What are Andy Burnham's options here, I suppose, is the question we'll all be asking.
1: Yes, so this kind of announcement that he's going to tell the Justice Secretary to draw up plans follows news yesterday that Downing Street said it was not possible to exempt one or two offenders convicted of manslaughter. And that got widespread backlash, including from Aileen O'Connor, who was the chair of the Thames Valley Police Federation, which, of course, is the area that PC Harper policed. She said she was incensed by that news. So, the options that Andy Burnham could be looking at, actually, one of them was suggested by one of our guests yesterday, Mark Fair, who is the national chair of the Prison Officers Association. He said that they could be looking at 17,000 people who are actually on remand. So that would be tagging a few thousand of those. And he said that he's positive that that could free up additional space. Elsewhere, they're said to be looking at releasing prisoners on indefinite sentences, repurposing female prisons, and also pressing officials to speed up foreign offenders to go back to kind of their country of origin, and basically, getting them out that way.
12: Yes, it's interesting, the sort of sweeping changes he might have to make. Front page of lots of the papers, this photo of this 15-metre-long dinghy with 230 migrants on it crossing the Channel, a record for one boat. Images like this are pretty damaging for the government's efforts to try to reduce, or certainly in terms of the public perception of what they are doing to reduce small boat crossings.
1: Yes, certainly for the public perception, at least. I mean, we should say that actually small boat crossings are down 43% from last year and 14% from 2024. So it's now sitting at around 14,000%. But yeah, Downing Street says that this demonstrates that the increasingly reckless and changing tactics of these kind of gangs which are trying to get people across. Now, for example, in 2018, there are only about 7 people on the average small boat, and that's gone up to around 70 on your average normal small boat, let alone these kind of super dinghies. Downing Street did say, though, this demonstrates that actually they're proving that they're stopping the small boats. And they point to this deal that they've made with France, this joint deal, when they say they've stopped 47,000 crossings. Now, they may say that, it's very much up to public perception as to whether they think kind of that's actually hitting home. They've also pledged the Home Office to cut the time it takes for asylum seekers to get their rulings on whether or not they can stay in the country. So they cut that from a year, down to 6 months. It's all about optics, really, whether these kind of these measures that they're putting in place are actually cutting through to the electorate.
12: Elizabeth, thank you so much for your time this morning.
1: Thank you.
12: That's Elizabeth Highfield, who produces The Times at 1. This week, that is presented by Stephen Sacker. Howard gets in touch from Leicester. Good morning, Howard. Stop this lie, please. Last year, under Labour, illegal boat crossings year-to-date hit 25,000. This year, they are 15,000. In 2023, there are also 15,000. 17,000 in 2024. So most years are similar to this year. Burnham, Starmer and Labour are misleading the public on numbers and supported by the media. Well, Howard, the statistics are broadly as you say, but 2026 is in line with 2023 and it's lower than all the other years since the small boat crisis really began in about 2022. There are year-to-year fluctuations in 2025 and 2024. There were sort of later surges. 2025, it was from sort of September through October where numbers really increased. 2024, I think it was October, November. So maybe this year will also go through a surge like that. But at the moment, 2026 is on course to be one of the lowest, if not the lowest year for small boat crossings. Maybe that is too many for some people. Absolutely, you can have that debate. But that's what the statistics say, particularly considering we've had a very dry, hot summer with little rain, little stormy weather, when you would therefore expect there to be more crossings. It'll be interesting to see when we have the end of year numbers what it shows. Maybe there will be a spurt as there have been in other years. We'll just have to wait and see with dealing with those year-to-date figures. But thank you for getting in touch. Now, the time is 18 minutes to six. Let's go through the business news. Joining us to do that is Isaac Stell, Investment Manager at Wealth Club. Isaac, good morning.
3: Good morning, Tom.
12: Thames Water taking a bit of flak for giving its CFO a £1 million signing-on bonus and, you know, retention payments for dozens of bosses. Is this normal practice? Because from the outside, it looks quite profligate.
3: It is. And like you say, Britain's biggest water company, it's facing another bout of criticism. Its chief financial officer has been given a £1 million sign-on award while the company, of course, remains in huge amounts of debt and under increased scrutiny from both regulators and politicians. Now, you've got Thames Water Chairman Sir Adrian Montague defending the decision. He's arguing that it's a necessary incentive to attract experienced leadership during one of the most turbulent periods in the company's history. Now, Thames Water, as we know, is carrying a lot of debt, around $21 billion. And it's facing repeated criticisms over pollution incidents, its customer service, and it's all while it's trying to negotiate a complex rescue plan with its creditors. So against that backdrop, many people, and quite rightly so, are questioning why senior executives are receiving

0: Yeah, that argument is a very difficult one to swallow.
1: Yes, I mean, Thames Water owes £20 billion. So this payment, this £1 million sign-on bonus, is 0.005% of what Thames Water owns, which I think is more of a comment on quite the debt they're in rather than the payment itself.
0: Indeed.
1: The yen didn't have a great day yesterday, a week after the US and Japanese governments intervened. Should we be worried about this, Isaac?
0: The intervention last week was the first in decades by Japan and the US, and it helped the yen rebound from around 164 against the dollar to roughly 155, and that was after the currency had fallen to its weakest level in almost 40 years. Now, at the moment, markets are once again pushing back against that. The yen has weakened again, meaning it's almost surrendered sort of half the gains that it saw during that intervention. And it raises an important question. And can governments really change the direction of a currency without addressing the underlying economic forces? Now, the answer in most cases is only temporary. Now, currency interventions can slow a decline, but it rarely reverses it for a long period unless it's backed up by strong economic policy. Now, investors still believe Japan's interest rates remain too low relative to the US, even though they're at a high since 1995, but they're still only around 1%. There's also ongoing concerns around government borrowing, inflationary pressures, and the long-term outlook for Japan's economy. So taking these factors together, they are all going to continue weighing on the currency. Now, the intervention we saw succeeded in buying policymakers some breathing space, but the market is essentially sending a very clear message that if Japan now wants a stronger yen over the long term, interest rates definitely need to rise in order to get that job done.
1: Yes, it'll be interesting to see, well, considering quite the scale of Japan's fiscal pressures and indeed its population pressures, how markets keep reacting to that. Isaac, thank you so much for your time this morning.
0: Thank you.
1: Isaac Stell is investment manager at Wealth Club. Now, before 6 o'clock on Times Radio Early Breakfast, we'll be talking more about our high streets. What sort of shops do you want or not want on them? And we'll be talking about the group taking over Liverpool. I have a vested interest. My club's former boss is leading that. What do we make of him? That's all to come. The time now, though, is 14 minutes to six.
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1: Good morning, Tom Noonan here with you until Salma El-Wadani and Stig Abel join us for Times Radio Breakfast. First though, Liverpool's owners Fenway are set to sell about a third of the club to a consortium of billionaires, including Jeff Bezos. It's a syndicate that also includes one of the co-founders of Facebook. It's fronted though by Amit Bhatia, who many of you will know as the son-in-law of Lakshmi Mittal, often the UK's richest man. To football fans, though,

0: He's been involved in running Queen's Park Rangers for almost 20 years. And as a rather long-suffering QPR season ticket holder, I have some thoughts. TalkSport's Tom Clayton joins us to discuss it. Good morning, Tom.
1: Good morning.
0: I find this fascinating because Battier is sort of the business people's front man. He was the ownership group's man who was involved in a lot of the decision-making at QPR. QPR was one of the worst-run clubs, if not the worst-run club in England, for a period in the late noughties and early 2010s. It has got better in the last 10 years. I'm not sure that I'd be delighted that Battier's coming in if I were a Liverpool fan.
1: Yeah, I think the crucial thing to think about is the fact that he won't be having much say when it comes to day-to-day operations. You know, you're talking about a third of the club, which, you know, is not an insignificant stake, but it's not a controlling stake.
0: And this isn't like with Ratcliffe and United, because he's bought, what, a 25% stake, but it's the football
1: Brought in to make changes. He was brought in to run the club effectively for the Glazers. Yet, the situation that we find ourselves in, the comparison I make is with my own football club, is when the San Francisco 49ers and their enterprise arm, they came in and they bought about a third stake in the club, but they
0: Leeds United
1: they had a member on the board, but they didn't have overall say. Eventually they did buy it out and they are now the current owners, but at that time they had someone in the room, but they weren't the final decision maker. So I would suggest that this is probably going to be a similar situation. I think Battier will most likely have some kind of influence on what's being told, but he won't have that final say, which will be the relief to QPR fans and Liverpool fans alike, I'm sure.
0: Well, what does change does new owners make now? Because there are so many rules now about what you can and can't spend. It's not like the days where it used to be you'd have a big owner come in and suddenly you're flush with cash.
1: Yeah, no, that's very true. And look, it will have an effect in terms of the cash flow, because it will have some kind of effect on how much money they can spend through this new what they're calling SCR, squad cost ratio. And basically, if they make more money, which they will be able to, they can spend more money, which I think is a better system than the PSR system, which, you know, previously you could only lose a certain amount over 3 years. This time it's going to be done on a yearly basis. Now, what this change of ownership does, and it's not a change of ownership, it's effectively a purchasing of a certain amount of stakes that won't have any controlling thing, as I've mentioned. What it does, it provides more financial backing. It means that FSG, who typically have been the kind of owners who will sell first and then buy later, it means that if they've got that cash backing, that disposable income behind them, they might be able to spend more money and help Liverpool push themselves up the league. I mean, look, there's a situation where Liverpool did spend £500 million last year on transfers. I will accept that, and yeah, fair enough. But at the same time, it means that they can compete with the likes of Arsenal, with Manchester City, and just be able to stump up the cash when they need to, and not think we need to do this in order to do, you know.
0: Yeah, X, Y, Z. Yeah. It'll be interesting to see what happens if and when they do take over. Finally, before I let you go, Tom, we couldn't let you go without talking about Amy Hunt, who's just won 100-metre gold at the European Championships. Here she is after winning.
2: At the end of the day, it's all about getting the gold. And no matter the execution and how far back I was at maybe 30, I'm not going to remember that in a few years' time. I'm just going to remember that I came away with a fabulous gold. But yeah, it was so incredibly special for me, this being the first Europeans in the UK, and also a track that I've run at so much growing up.
0: She's becoming a bit of a star, really, isn't she?
1: She is, and I really like this about British athletics, is because we get these people who come through, and, you know, it feels like every major event we get a new poster person, if you will, and it stretches all the way back to, well, I mean, obviously beyond that, but I think about Kelly Holmes, I think about Paula Radcliffe, you know, these people who you can kind of really think, yeah, they're the people to hang your hat on going into games. You know, Adam Peaty in recent years, or Adam Ramsey Peaty as he is now, Duncan Ferguson, of course, the Scotsman, and she's just the latest in a long line of people who can really capture the imagination of the public, especially going into the games in 2028, which is in Los Angeles.
0: Yeah, great personality. I think she's already got, I think it's Olympic silver under her belt with the relay team. So see,
1: yeah, it's her first major gold this time around. So really impressive. 24 years old.
0: She's so young. Yeah, can't wait to see more from her. Tom, thank you so much for your time this morning. That's TalkSport's Tom Clayton there. Now, Andy Burnham is going to give councils more power to turn down high street shops, to block them from opening. He's following through on this Starmer-era policy to change aim to permit, which was brought in under Blair, which limits how much local authorities can say no to things like betting shops or perhaps the modern equivalent high street scourge, at least in the government's mind, vape shops. Lucy Symington is from the think tank Power to Change, which wants more community businesses on the high street. Lucy, good morning.
3: Morning, Tom.
0: Thank you so much for joining us. A big part of this feels very like there's good shops and there's bad shops. Presumably, though, there is some demand for these shops. If they're financially viable, the things we might want, banks, post offices, smaller grocery shops, they're not viable. That's why they've shut down.
3: Yeah, well, I think, firstly, there's something really positive in today's announcement that's about giving local people more control about the shops they do want on their high street, giving people more of a choice over that and putting in the forefront the kind of idea that local people should shape the look and feel of their high streets. However, I do have reservations as well, because I think what it doesn't quite get to on its own as a policy is, as you say, what comes next or how we get there. So what should the high street look like more broadly? This is something Power to Change has worked on for about 10 years, and we've got a lot of examples of communities doing great things on their high streets. It's kind of built up in our mind the idea of a shift to what we call the civic high street. So it's interesting that you focus on kind of good shops and bad shops, because I think for us, the civic high street is about a move away from the retail dominated model that's been how we typically understand high streets in Britain to something that's a bit more mixed use. So we think there's an opportunity for public services, for heritage, culture and arts, and for housing to be kind of like the main feature of the high streets alongside traditional retail.
0: Interesting. I mean, the risk, I suppose, is that you end up with empty shop fronts or, you know, lots. How do you end up making things like the community projects or heritage aspects or more community-led enterprises viable in this day and age?
3: Yeah, so I think that you're absolutely right that it can't just be a case of blocking things on the high street. We also need to find ways to unlock community use of the high street. So the ways that communities already do that is often through meanwhile use of shops. We can make that easier by standardising the kind of meanwhile lease agreements, so the shorter term uses where community groups can kind of test their businesses with lower risks. They can get control, often through the council, of spaces that are being not used. And I think that that will be increasingly important if we do move towards kind of having more control to block certain shops on the high street. And I think flowing on from that, more generally, councils need to be able to set a kind of broader vision for the high street in partnership with communities. And that's where I think this part of the civic high street, it kind of needs to look beyond that like immediate issue of like what's on the high street right now and how do we fill those gaps. It needs to do that in a coordinated way that says, can the high street meet needs in 5 years' time, in 10 years' time, as well as kind of next year?
0: Do you think this is joined up enough, this policy thinking?
3: I think there's some strong indications. I think if you take this policy announcement today with comments from Andy Burnham about businesses that add social value to the high street, that was a phrase he used when he was announcing the 20% tax cut for pubs, clubs, and other high street kind of like cultural centres. And I think that was an interesting shift in language, but both in purpose, because it didn't target typically the kind of like lower multipliers are offered to retail and hospitality. And this was a focus on places where people actually go and come together, meet and enjoy cultural outputs from the high street. So I think there is kind of hints towards changing the kind of building blocks of the high street in a more longer term way. What we'd like to hear more of, and like hope to hear possibly more of from the government in the next days and weeks, is about what that broader vision should be, and like help people have hope about the fact that there can be long-term change as well as ways to stop what you don't currently like on your high street.
0: Do you think part of the problem is not just the policy, but us? I mean, we order more stuff online. We're less tied to our local community. We're more mobile. Is that part of the problem rather than the structure itself? We need to change our own behaviours for this to work.
3: I wouldn't say that the focus should be on behaviours, but I would say that you're right to say that there are kind of systems-wide issues that have been at play for a long time. So yes, consumer behaviour has changed and that's likely to stay. It's been kind of doubled down on by the rise of out-of-town retail, and the current kind of economic conditions obviously don't help businesses survive on the high street. But I think all of that is a part of a problem that isn't going to go away just by, as you kind of said, changing the shops on the high street themselves. I think there needs to be a fundamental kind of shift towards a different makeup of the high street and a different purpose for it. And I think it's kind of interesting to touch on that like broader economic picture, because actually high streets aren't just products of the economy, like they drive the local economy as well. And if we change what our high streets offer, we can fundamentally change how local economies work and who they work for. I think there's something really exciting in that. And from our perspective, community owned business offers a way for like assets, but also profits to be locked in the community and benefit local people rather than being pulled out of the community to distant landowners.
0: Lucy, thank you so much for your time this morning.
3: Thanks, Tom.
0: Lucy Symington is from the think tank Power to Change. Joining me in the studio for Times Radio Breakfast, Salma Al-Wadani and Stig Abel. Good morning.
4: Morning.
0: Going to your local vape shops often?
5: I live on a high street.
0: Do you? Well, I live above a shop as well, yes.
5: Is there a vape shop?
0: No, it's a funeral director's.
5: Is it?
0: Yes, very quiet.
5: Do you try not to make any noise during the day?
0: No, I'm not that loud. I'm not thumping around.
5: I imagine if you're going to a funeral, Doris, and Tom Noonan is stomping about upstairs.
0: Well, luckily, light on my feet.
6: Luckily, he's sleeping.
0: Yeah, no, often I am.
5: But I just imagine you put on a bit of Avril Lavigne and start pogoing around the place. Is that not? Is that
0: I
5: not
0: move
5: you?
0: Like a ballerina, Stig. You don't hear me coming.
5: I just don't believe it. I hate vape shop. I'm very anti-vape.
0: Okay.
5: I'm a curmudgeonly anti-vape person.
0: But people presumably go there and use them if there's so many of them.
5: They shouldn't.
6: Wow. Okay, there you go.
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5: Headlines this morning, the Environment Agency warns 45 million people are facing a flash drought as a fifth UK heatwave hits this week. And Andy Burnham has told the Justice Secretary to draw up plans to prevent the early release of PC Harper's killers.
6: And coming up, we'll get the latest on potential wildfires in the heat, and more than 100 people have been killed in an earthquake in Colombia.
5: It's Tuesday, the 11th of August.
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6: First with the news, here's Andy Hayes.
9: Thank you, Salma. Good morning. Andy Burnham has told his Justice Secretary to draw up plans to prevent the early release of PC Andrew Harper's killers. The Prime Minister has asked Alex Norris to find a solution before Parliament returns in September. Jesse Cole and Albert Bowers were convicted of manslaughter. PC Harper was dragged to his death behind a car in Berkshire in 2019. Speaking to Times Radio, the crime and policing commentator Danny Shaw highlighted one potential solution.
10: There are 2,700 people serving sentences for under 12 months. The government has introduced a law under the Sentencing Act, which basically bars the courts from passing sentences, prison sentences of under 12 months, unless there are exceptional circumstances, because they think short prison sentences don't work and they're ineffective. Well, why don't you free those 2,700 people?
9: Andy Burnham is promising to bring high streets back to life by allowing towns to block vaping, gambling and gaming shops. All new vaping stores will need planning permission. It means they can be stopped from opening near schools. Health officials say England could be on the cusp of eliminating hepatitis C. 100,000 people have now been treated. Free A&E blood tests, at-home testing kits and once-a-day antiviral tablets have all been used. More than 100 people have been killed after a powerful earthquake struck western Colombia. Buildings were toppled and hospitals and infrastructure damaged. It's the country's strongest earthquake of this century. The chair of the National Heat Risk Commission is urging the Prime Minister to take more direct action in response to the exceptionally hot and dry summer. Almost three quarters of England is now in drought. The National Farmers Union is warning that continued dry weather could lead to food shortages. Emma Boyd-Howard has been talking to Times Radio.
11: The impacts that we're seeing in farming right now, potentially weaving their way through to higher costs later this year. A lot of the investment farmers will want to make in terms of being able to store water, you need to get that done in advance of the next period of rainfall, and the farmers can use that throughout these periods of drier weather.
9: And the sprinter Amy Hunt won Great Britain's first gold medal at the European Athletics Championships in Birmingham last night. A silver medalist at the Paris Olympics and at last year's World Championships, the 24-year-old from Lincolnshire claimed her first senior international title in the 100 metres.
2: At the end of the day, it's all about getting the gold. And no matter the execution and how far back I was at maybe 30, I'm not going to remember that in a few years' time. I'm just going to remember that I came away with a fabulous gold. But yeah, they were so incredibly special for me. me, this being the first Europeans in the UK and also a track that I've run at so much growing up.
9: Earlier, Britain took silver in the mixed 4x400 metres relay that was behind Norway. For a roundup of the news on demand, find the Times Radio news briefing on the Times Radio app.
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4: Hello and a very good morning to you. It is 4 minutes past six and you're listening to Times Radio with Stig Abel and me, Salma El-Wadani, sitting in for Kate McCann. It is a pleasure to be in your company this morning as we take you through the biggest news stories, the political conversations of the day. And top of the agenda this morning is drought. It is now reported that two-thirds of England is in drought, with more than 27 million people facing water use restrictions. Of course, a huge environmental impact to reckon with, as well as we see wildfires in the New Forest continue to decimate over 250 acres. We will be speaking to the Waterwise CEO, as well as Fire and Rescue, who have been responding to the wildfires overnight.
5: We'll get the latest from Colombia, where an earthquake hit yesterday, measuring 7.4 on the Richter scale. Reports are currently estimating that over 100 people have died, with those figures expected to rise as search and rescue efforts continue.
4: And the UK has become the first country in Europe to approve a daily weight loss pill. It's said to be more sustainable than injections, as well as a treatment for type 2 diabetes. So we'll take a look at the latest option in managing weight, whether or not it's a viable option for people.
5: UCAS has called for student loan finance to be added to the secondary school maths curriculum to educate teenagers on fees and how much they would have to repay once they graduate. We've got the chief executive of UCAS this morning in the studio to explain why it's top of their agenda. But there's a kind of a bigger conversation, Sam. We talk about this quite a lot in this programme, I reckon, which is, is the old model of uni— I don't know how much UCAS will want to hear this question, but we're going to ask it when they come in. Is the old model of kids going off for 3 years, getting 70 grand in debt, doing an art subject, and then hoping for a job at the end of it, in a world of AI, in a world of, you know, what we're saying to them, is it something that's actually plausible now? Or do they need to rethink the entirety of what tertiary education actually means?
4: I think it's an interesting question to pose, especially when we're going to see perhaps the impact of the new Prime Minister's decisions to change the education system, in that it's going to offer equal weight and measure to other kind of training on the job based qualifications. And I wonder if over time that's going to change it. But also, I don't know that we could underestimate people's desire to spend 3 years, A, yes, learning, but B, just having a bit of a good time.
5: I agree with this, but I do think we'll be hectored as wishy-washy art students, which of course
4: we both are.
5: And my big sort of, I hate the utilitarian world we now in, where everything about education is about jobs. And bearing in mind, no one knows what jobs are going to really exist in 10 years' time. You can't predict the job you're going to get in 10 years' time. My eldest is 17.
4: Okay.
5: And my youngest is 8. I have got no clue at all what my 8-year-old will be doing. I don't even know what world she'll be living in. But even my 17-year-old, like, so is there not something worth clinging to, that maybe going away for 3 years and having an experience and reading books and learning how to think is still worth clinging to? But maybe we just sound like saps when we say that, because that's not how the world actually is going to operate.
4: I don't think that's sappish to say, and I think you make a really good point that what happened to the idea of learning for learning's sake and for broadening your mind. And also, university, we can talk about learning very specific things depending on the degree that you choose to have. You and I, both arts students. And maybe we don't use that particularly in our jobs, because I studied literature. So sure, you and I are probably not going to sit here and talk about Chaucer or Shakespeare, although we could if you want to.
5: Wouldn't that be lovely?
4: Yes. But we have learned other things in our degrees in terms of research, the ability to formulate an argument. Yeah, yeah. And we use that in our jobs every day.
5: And the Prime Minister, of course, is the first English graduate Prime Minister. He did English.
4: So the arts seem to be doing all right then.
5: Yeah, maybe there's something in that. Do let us know your thoughts on everything we're talking about today. We're going to get into this drought question very shortly. Has your life changed? Have you done anything different because of the drought? Is an interesting question this morning. You can WhatsApp us on 0333 003 2353. You can text us on 87222, starting your message with the word Times, or email Emma, our producer, on studio@times.radio.
4: Indeed, you can. Let's get into the conversation. conversation then about drought, because it has now been officially recorded that England is in its driest July since those records began in 1836. Officials have declared that almost three quarters of England is now in drought. We've seen the wildfire started in the New Forest in Hampshire on Sunday night. It's covered over 250 acres, roughly about 140 football pitches. Nikki Russell, the CEO of Waterwise, which is a leading voice on water efficiency in the UK, will join us shortly. But first, we're joined by Shantha Dickinson, the Deputy Chief Officer for the Hampshire and Isle of Wight Fire and Rescue Service, who can give us an update. A very good morning to you, Shantha.
12: Thank you so much.
4: The fire in the New Forest started on Sunday evening. What can you tell us about where it currently is?
12: So, as you said, it started and as a vehicle fire, it progressed really rapidly from the central reservation onto the adjacent heathland. And at its peak, we had 26 fire appliances, so fire engines and a whole host of specialist equipment, so water carriers, high volume pumps, off-road Land Rovers. We've been there now for 36 hours and currently we have a footprint of about 17 appliances, but again, in a addition to that additional specialist equipment. We have attacked it from all sides, and our priorities are exclusively on protecting life, protecting the environment and protecting property. We're likely to be there for some days. The temperatures are going to be increasing in terms of the air temperatures, and we're working extremely closely with our multi-agency partners. So that's both on scene. So, for example, other blue lights. So we're using drone footage from the police in order to help us really target the hotspots there. But the Forestry Commission, who are also helping us actually use different tactics to fight the fire. And of course, behind the scenes, there's a whole multi-agency. So through our local resilience forum response to make sure that not only we are able to deal with this really significant event that's affecting a beautiful part of our countryside, but also as emergency services, we're able to respond to the ongoing other incidents that are taking place and that will still continue to take place.
4: Okay, Shantha, you mentioned it was started by a vehicle on the side of the road, is that correct?
12: So it was a van vehicle in the central reservation. This is quite a normal thing. It could be due to the high temperatures, perhaps the maintenance of the vehicle. We simply don't know that at the moment. But what actually happened was, where everything is literally like a tinderbox and so dry, it's spread to the central reservation, and there was some light wind, the smoke and the hot gases within the smoke then enabled it to spread, if you like, across the carriageway, and then that's kind of where things really gathered momentum.
4: Okay, and I mean, just give us an idea of pace, I suppose. How quickly did it go from that central reservation to the rest, to the side that you mentioned?
12: So, look, I don't know the specifics in terms of how many minutes, but I can tell you is within half an hour, 40 minutes or so, we were deploying up to 26 fire appliances to that site. What we know historically and from current significant wildfire events is that it's so important to hit these fires as quickly as possible with as much as you can, because as I said, once things start to get hold, it's very hard to gain that control. And we've seen that in other fires, both we handled our own on the Isle of Wight on National Trust land a couple of weeks ago, and in other parts of the UK. Okay. It's also important to note that we've been well supported by partners across fire and other services, and certainly at a time where the volume of wildfires has significantly increased. Last year, there were 995 in 2025. This year, I don't have the exact figures, but I'm sure it's going to more than tip that. Our fire and rescue services across the UK are all supporting each other at a very challenging summer period.
4: Yeah, a phenomenal effort by lots of concerned parties, of course. Shantha Dickinson, thank you so much for joining us and thank you for the update. I appreciate it. I'm joined now by the CEO of Waterwise, Nikki Russell. Very good morning to you, Nikki.
13: Morning.
4: Nikki, Waterwise has called on the Prime Minister to fast-track six policy actions. Can you just tell us what they are briefly and what you hope they will do?
13: Well, one of the things we'd like to see is, it sounds quite techie, but an automatic leak alarm on all businesses, because actually we found that during COVID, it was crazy. Some of the water companies found that even though everybody was at home, quite a lot of business premises were having continuous flow, which is basically water flowing all of the time, which shows that obviously there's a leak. So that's one of the things we'd like to see. We'd like to see a mandatory label. So like we have a label for energy using products, we can look at a product before we buy it and say, okay, that's going to be really energy efficient. We need the same thing for water. So government's committed to that, but it's taken a long time to come to fruition. And we also need to see, because gosh, isn't it hot and dry? I mean, last month was the hottest and driest month ever on record in the whole of the UK. So we also need to see actually some support for behaviour change from all of us at home and at work. So it's not just about what governments and water companies do. It's also about what all of us do at home and at work.
4: Okay, well, talk to us a little bit about those behaviour changes that you want to see, because we were discussing it earlier this morning and it doesn't feel like there is much conversation about what people should individually be doing than there has previously been. Perhaps last year, a couple of years ago when we had a drought, I remember there being lots of conversations about whether or not people should take baths and showers and how long you should have a shower for, and a playlist. I remember there was a playlist for a song for how long you should be in the shower. We don't seem to be having that conversation. At least I haven't noticed it. I wonder why that is, bar, of course, the hosepipe bans and people not watering their gardens. I wonder why it feels that it's getting less attention. And I suppose, Nikki, what would you like people to do individually?
13: Thank you. Yeah. And thank you for remembering our playlist. That's our Water Wise Shower playlist on Spotify. It's Raining Men is my favourite 4 minute banger.
4: Well, bring the playlist back, perhaps.
13: Yeah, it's still there. It can be found on Spotify. But yeah, I mean, I think you're absolutely right. People don't realise that this is a national emergency. But now I think, I mean, times like this are really helpful for us to get our message out, because we only have to look out the window to see what the climate emergency is doing and what it is telling us. But water efficiency is many years behind energy efficiency in the public consciousness. So what we're saying at WaterWise is the Met Office is telling us these extremes are the new normal. The Climate Change Committee is telling us our water systems aren't even fit for the current climate, and drought is one of our top three climate adaptation risks. The Environment Agency is telling us we're going to have a 5 billion litre daily gap in the next couple of decades between the water we have and the water we need. So really at WaterWise, we've been sounding the alarm for a long time. This is a national emergency. And we really hope that now people are seeing it with their own eyes, people will start to take action.
4: I just want to ask you about the onus on people taking individual action. And of course, the onus on water companies to take bigger action or perhaps better action. The people that I've been speaking to about this, there is a real feeling of discontent and kind of a feeling of resentment that they have to not water their gardens or they have to time their showers because water companies, and specifically Thames Water Company, I know lots of people have brought that up to me, haven't done their due diligence, haven't done their job right. We just saw a couple of days ago, I think Thames Water paid its finance chief a 1 million signing on fee in July. That comes amid that water company struggling with finances, constantly saying that they don't have the money. They're putting up individual people's water bills. And people just feel like, well, why should I do anything when actually the companies that are meant to ensure that the waterways and the system works properly have absolutely neglected it for decades?
13: I fully understand people are furious about this, about the leaks, about the other things you've talked about, bonuses. There's a lot of public anger about what's happening with sewage, isn't there, and rivers as well.
4: Yeah.
13: And certainly if people are seeing a leak down their street, I can understand why that makes them think, well, why the hell should I bother? The water companies need to sort it out. But unfortunately, and I know it's a bitter pill to swallow, actually, we are not going to fix this problem of there not being enough water to go round if we don't all step up at home and at work. And I'll give you one example. The Environment Agency have said even if the water companies fixed all of the leaks, there would still be a 50% of that gap I talked about still needs to be met by us being water efficient at home and at work. And I mean, I think that's reasonable because, to be honest, the problem has been caused by us as people. And so it's right that we are the solution because we collectively have caused the climate emergency. There are more of us than ever before, and we are all using double the amount of water on average that we used sort of 50 odd years ago when I was born. So this isn't a problem created entirely by the water companies. They do have a part to play in the solution, but so do all of us.
4: Okay, I mean, it's a good point. I'm sure lots of people will argue with you about the fact that individuals caused the problems and maybe big corporations and big businesses did, but that's another debate. Nikki, what I'm taking is basically the playlist is still live and kicking should we want to shower to it. Thank you so much for your time, Nikki Russell, CEO of Waterwise. It is 18 minutes past six.
5: That's so interesting, that, because I'd like to hear from everyone this morning to say, have they, we're now 3 months into the driest summer in 200 years, which is really possibly the driest summer ever.
4: Yeah.
5: Has anyone, you know, switched the tap off when they brush their teeth or taken one fewer shower or done something with the washing up waters? I mean, we had a bit about a week ago of people trying to water their plants with dishwashing stuff.
4: Sure, but that's not good for the plants.
5: Apparently it's all right.
4: Okay.
5: But they can cope. It's better than nothing, maybe, is the argument. So yeah, let us know. Have you changed your behaviour? And what behaviour should we all collectively change? Because this is, you know, this is potentially one of the most serious droughts ever. Have you actually changed your behaviour at all? Because I don't think I have. 0333 0003 2353 if you want to join in the conversation this morning. Let's look at what else is going on elsewhere on the Times and other places. On the front of the Times, somewhat unbelievably, we're here again. Andy Burnham has told his Justice Secretary to find a way to exclude PC Andrew Harper's killers from the early release scheme designed to ease prison overcrowding. The Prime Minister was said to be confident that a solution could be found to remove Jesse Cole and Albert Bowers from the government scheme, despite warnings from officials that it would be impossible. A government source told The Times that Burnham had never accepted that he must choose between releasing the perpetrators of rape, grooming and the killers of police officers. But I guess the question we'll be trying to explore today, Selma, is he's the Prime Minister. This has been going on for weeks and weeks and weeks. If he cares about this, he should just find a way of stopping it.
4: It does feel like there could be lots of alternative solutions in terms of who you could actually release that don't include people who have killed people. Yeah. And obviously it's the Prime Minister. You have the overview of everyone in those prisons and what
5: and
4: they've done.
5: He keeps saying he's looking at it. And it's like, there's 900 people in prison for manslaughter. So if you want to just exclude 900 people, you could then have to find 900 more places.
4: Sure.
5: It says 87,000 people in prison. Can the Prime Minister not just tell someone, I just want 900 more places, fix it, just do it?
4: Yeah, it's a number of maths, isn't it? And it's just finding the numbers. And I wonder, is it a stalling technique, though?
5: Well, someone else says that maybe just needs to get on with it, that, you know, given two-thirds of England are suffering a drought and more than 200 people arriving on a small boat yesterday, I can't help thinking that the PM should deviate from his PR grid and address these big issues rather than spending a week relaunching the plan for high streets, which we'll also be talking about today. But that's an interesting point there from Chris.
4: We will indeed. We'll get into that. But also in the Times this morning, police are investigating whether the man charged with the murder of Anne Widdecombe is linked to a burglary attempt on Nigel Farage's home last year. Joshua Kerry was initially arrested on suspicion of murder in July before being additionally arrested 2 days later on suspicion of the commission, preparation or instigation of acts of terrorism. Counter-terror police investigating Anne Widdecombe's death said that they had reopened the inquiry into the incident at the Farage's home, which involved a lit incendiary being pushed through his letterbox.
5: Always on the front of the Times, a daily weight loss pill designed to keep people slim for life has been approved in the UK. Orforglipron, which is made by the US brand Lilly, will be sold under the brand name Foundayo. Well, now they come up with these names.
4: Who's in charge?
5: What is Foundayo?
4: Should be Fandango.
5: Do you know that they'll have paid someone like 10 million quid? There'll be a list of 1,000 names and they go, we're doing Foundayo.
4: Yes.
5: The UK has become the first country in Europe to approve the pill, which will be used for patients who are obese or overweight with a related health condition.
4: And in stranger stories, in the Daily Mail, a radio station has been found to have broken Ofcom's broadcasting rules by falsely announcing that King Charles had died. Here's a clip from the Barry Marsh show on Radio Caroline.
14: This is Radio Caroline. We have suspended our normal programmes until further notice as a mark of respect following the passing of His Majesty King Charles III. This is Radio Caroline. The news media has confirmed that His Majesty King Charles III has passed away.
4: The king, of course, has not died. I'd like to clarify that. I felt nervous even playing that clip, just because in case someone listened and put the radio on at that very moment. The king has not died. The messages were followed by the national anthem on Radio Caroline, and around 16 minutes of silence before the presenter apologised for the error. The ruling by the media watchdog Ofcom said that once the staff member who accidentally played the files realised what they had done, they stopped playing them, panicked and left the premises, just walked out.
5: I think leaving the premises when you've made a radio mistake where you know there are consequences to that. I'm just leaving.
4: Yeah, just walk away.
5: We were trying to work out what... This is a dangerous topic to get into.
4: It is, especially for radio presenters.
5: What's the worst work mistake you've made that you can admit to? You've got a very safe one, which is a good one.
4: Yes, but it's also true, so I didn't make it.
5: No, but yeah, go on, when you were 16.
4: So when I was 16, I used to work in a call centre doing market research, and I had gone to a house party the night before, stayed up all night, and then I fell asleep on one of the calls.
5: So mid-call?
4: Mid-call.
5: So someone was saying, tell me about your products, whatever it
4: yes.
5: is. And you...
4: I just went. And my supervisor was listening in at the time, because they do these spot checks, unfortunate. And they said to me afterwards, what happened in the middle there? And I said, oh, it was a bit of a faulty line. I just
5: bad
4: couldn't
5: line.
4: Hear them.
5: Try turning it off and on it on again.
4: Yeah, I was going through a tunnel.
5: That's brilliant, isn't
4: that
5: it?
4: That was bad. What about you?
5: I can't... My ones have been so bad that I actually don't think I can actually reveal them without compromising the privacy of others.
4: Okay.
5: I'll think of a safe... I'll tell you what I did do once.
4: Yes.
5: I was in an office. It was a very fun, leery, bantery office.
4: Okay.
5: And I once sent an email to my colleague, a guy called David, which was very explicitly, in a jocular fashion, making sexual references.
4: Oh, no.
5: And I sent it to a David who was the editor of the most conservative newspaper in Scotland.
4: What did he reply?
5: There was like a day when he didn't reply. And then he replied to a different email and then said at the bottom, I've never been to those sort of public toilets or something like that.
4: Oh, my God.
5: In a kind of jocular fashion. But I remember sending it and it was like, I sent this email and I thought, oh no, there's... Because David is a common name.
4: Yes.
5: And it was just the first David on the email thing. So it was a stray email where I'd done comical banter.
4: Oh God.
5: I was like 24.
4: And that was before you could just do undo email. There was no undo button.
5: There was a thing that said it would undo and it never worked.
4: Did.
5: It never worked.
4: No.
5: Can you beat either of those 0333-003-2353? You are saving water as well. So I've got some good tips, which we'll get to in a moment as well. I knew you'd not be saving water. You're decent people, aren't you? It's 6:25. At least 111 people have been killed in an earthquake in Colombia. We'll be live in South America next to find out the details. 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
21: 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After 4 years of fairer share, they've given back over £1.5 billion of profits in total to eligible members. T's and C's apply.
5: 6:26, more than 100 people have died after an earthquake hit Colombia on Monday. The 7.4 magnitude quake was felt as far away as Venezuela, which of course had its own earthquake in recent weeks. Latin America correspondent John Bonfiglio is in the region, joins us now with the latest. John, morning to you.
22: Hey, Stig.
5: We spoke about the Venezuela one, didn't we? How big an event was this one?
22: I mean, you know, as big, if you like. I mean, actually, they were similar in terms of the magnitude. And, you know, we said at the time in Venezuela that those kinds of earthquakes were not normal there. And here in the west of Colombia, I mean, it's on the eastern rim of the Pacific Ring of Fire. So tremors are pretty standard here, but they're standard sort of low and medium scale. Nothing like this has been felt. The last one was in 1999. Magnitude 6, and that killed over 1,000 people in the same region. And to have something, to reach something similar in terms of sort of strength, we have to go right back to the 1930s, and that wasn't the same level of strength. So definitely the strongest earthquake this century and going on for 100 years.
1: And how well is Colombia prepared compared to, say, Venezuela? Because we talked about Venezuela wasn't particularly set up to deal with the issue of a big quake like this. How does Colombia compare?
22: I think it's a whole different kettle of fish. I mean, look, on the one hand, of course, Colombia is also, it doesn't necessarily have the sort of the national infrastructure, perhaps, that other countries might have, and specifically the sort of the high watermark in Latin America and South America is Chile to the south, which is significantly better resourced and financed and has a lot more experience with these kinds of events. But equally, it isn't Colombia is not Venezuela. It hasn't sort of suffered 15 years of economic chaos, and it has to date, of course, early days, we're less than 24 hours in so far, but to date it has responded quickly and efficiently. Of course, the next few days will tell to what extent they're actually able to infrastructurally deal with the scale of the problem.
1: You're in Mexico City, I think. There was a famous earthquake there in 1985, which is quite a long time ago, and there have been others since, but not as bad. When you live in South America, I'm interested in this. Do you think about things like earthquakes? Because, you know, one of the virtues of being British is, we don't often talk about this, is we have a very safe environment. We have safe weather, generally speaking. We have a safe seismic situation. Do you think about it when you live in South America? Do you worry about this?
22: No, it's pretty constant. I mean, you know how in there's always an escape plan going into a building in the UK. Well, here it's almost in every public building that you go into, there's hurricanes and earthquakes and everybody. I mean, certainly in Mexico City, you mentioned the 1985 one, but there's been a number of sort of facsimiles over the course of the last sort of 10 years in which hundreds have died, and there's sort of regular weekly tests as well, alarms, and certainly whenever I am in certain areas of Mexico City which are more susceptible than others, say staying with friends and the like, we always let each other know where the key is. Say if there's a sort of a shared communal key,
1: oh, really?
22: In order to be able to get out. Yeah, it's a key point of information. You know, if somebody locks the door, you tell everybody else in the house where the key is if they need to get out at a moment's notice.
1: That's so interesting. Well, hopefully we won't have another one to have this conversation again, John, because it's been two in a summer, but we'll see where we get to. Thanks so much for joining us.
22: No problem, take care.
1: That is John Morfilio. He's in Mexico City, but covers Latin America for us. Salma, Philip says this about water restrictions and behaviour. With all these water restrictions and constant emails from my water provider, I don't see any signs of any of the multitude of hand car washes dotted around my area shutting up shop. Mm-hmm. Also, there appears to be no apparent slowdown in demand from people wanting their cars cleaned. This plays into your item about individuals playing their part. Turning off the tap while brushing our teeth is a good thing. How about including not washing our oversized vehicles? And it's kind of mad, isn't it, that 45 million people are in drought. It's the worst drought in 200 years, and you might take your car to the car wash.
4: Do you know what? I have been feeling guilty because my car is very dirty and it needs to go to the wash. And actually now I feel great and it's something off my to-do list because now I don't have to do it.
1: Because it would be a mad thing to do, wouldn't it? Imagine if you're sitting there and just, you know, gallons of clean water, like drinking water. There's no distinction between the water they use to wash the cars and drinking water. It's just being poured on your car.
4: But can I just say, that's so interesting because obviously he's just mentioned that. I had not thought of that. It had not occurred to me, and on my to-do list, genuinely, got to get the car washed at some point, got to get the car washed. And I have not put that together and thought, oh, hang on, we're in drought, so it doesn't really matter. Because actually, I don't need to get the car washed. It's not, it just has some cobwebs and leaves on it.
1: Yeah, so why is it not, because I totally agree that I've not said, you know, I have a shower and a bath in a day. I've not limited that.
4: Do you have a shower and a bath every day?
1: Yeah.
4: A shower and a bath?
1: Yeah, I wash...
4: Talk me through that.
1: Well, I exercise in the lunchtime and I have a shower, and then the evening I have a bath.
4: Why? But you're already clean.
1: I know. Well, I feel like it's warm. I feel cleaning twice.
4: Sorry, in this heat wave, you're having a bath.
1: Yeah, I like a bath.
4: That's the most outrageous thing I've heard.
1: See, there we go. You were gonna clean your car, which would have been outrageous, but you're not going to now.
4: No,
1: I am having a bath.
4: You're still having a bath. Do you know what the thing that baffles me the most about you having a bath is not you using all that water? It's the fact that you're having a bath in heat waves.
1: Nice. I don't know.
4: Outrageous.
1: 0333 0003 0003 2353. Lovely thing. Has anyone switched the tap off when they're brushing their teeth? It's this question. Is anyone thinking this morning, oh, there's a drought, I better change my behaviour? And I wonder how many people actually are.
4: This is a very good question. Keep your texts coming in, or your WhatsApps, of course. 0333 003 2353. Lots coming up after seven on the programme. We'll speak to the Housing and Communities Minister, Sally Jameson. Coming up, we'll give you your daily briefing on politics, business and sport, of course. But the time is 6:32. Let's get the headlines with Andy Hayes.
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9: Thank you, Salma. Good morning. England has officially recorded its driest July since records began in 1836. Three quarters of England is now in drought. Firefighters worked through the night to tackle a wildfire in the New Forest. Shantha Dickinson, a Deputy Chief Fire Officer in Hampshire, says it's a multi-agency response.
18: We're using drone footage from the police in order to help us really target the hotspots there. The Forestry Commission, who are also helping us actually use different tactics to fight the fire.
9: Andy Burnham has told his Justice Secretary to draw up plans to prevent the early release of PC Andrew Harper's killers. The Prime Minister has asked Alex Norris to find a solution before Parliament returns in September. Jesse Cole and Albert Bowers were convicted of manslaughter. PC Harper was dragged to his death behind a car in Berkshire in 2019. Health officials say England could be on the cusp of eliminating hepatitis C. 100,000 people have now been treated. Free A&E blood tests, at-home testing kits and once-a-day antiviral tablets have all been used. And a rogue AI bot has hacked into a gym's booking system. It was asked to find its user a space in an exercise class, but then deleted others to create space. Its user asked it to restore the deleted people, but was told, quote, "Bad news, I can't." For a roundup of the news on demand, subscribe to the Times Radio News Briefing, and that's on any podcast platform.
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1: There's so many people getting in touch with their water tales.
4: That's a lot of text messages.
1: It's 6:36, by the way. This is Times Radio Breakfast with Samuel Wardani and Asmi Stig Abel. Here's one. I'm a career dentist of 40 years. Dry toothbrush cleans teeth better than wet toothbrush. Spit toothpaste, but don't rinse mouth after. Therefore, no need to run the tap at all.
4: Outrageous.
1: There's a tip we could do, but Tansy says she was backpacking around Australia in the early 90s and an Aussie commented, "I was obviously a Brit as I left the tap running when I cleaned my teeth. Since then, I turned it off."
4: Do you leave the tap running when you brush your teeth?
1: If you gave me a lie detector test...
4: Okay.
1: I would say I don't, but then if you gave me a lie detector test, I think I probably sometimes do.
4: I read a statistic when I was about 19 that if everyone in the neighbourhood left their taps on whilst running their teeth, whilst running their teeth, whilst brushing their teeth, you could fill something like 7 Olympic-sized swimming pools. And it just stuck, and it has never left my head, and I always switch the tap off when I brush my teeth.
1: That's what people are saying here, actually, that you have a sort of Damascene moment, don't you, where someone just tells you a fact like that, and it sticks. And Sharon says, I've not left my tap running for the last 15 years since the Save Water campaign. I also save my cooking water to water plants. We've got water butts even in our sheds. Yes, water companies have messed up, but we all need to understand we will all run out of water, and we need to prioritise water for farming.
4: Jan's messaged in and said that she's trying to limit her water use as much as possible, and she said, stop having a bath every evening. But someone else, which I appreciate, has said, Stig, I hope you're moisturising. If you're having a shower and a bath every day, you'll be playing havoc with your skin's natural oils. Drought or no drought? Thank you, Amanda.
1: Yeah, look at me.
4: Are you moisturising?
1: No, I'm not. Look at me. I'm a ravaged sack of potatoes of a man.
4: I can see the dry skin from here, folks.
1: There is no moisturising going on whatsoever. Anyway, keep your thoughts again. There's a sort of jokey aspect to this, but there's a kind of serious one, isn't there? There's a massively serious drought. What are we changing? What tips do you have? Sam was not going to wash her car, but we have this. Three or four people have said they resent the water companies the most. You know, if you don't have your car washed, then a car wash business might be damaged by that.
4: Sure. Knock-on effect.
1: Which is the business that's really responsible for this? It's water companies. But maybe we have to act whatever the water companies do. 0333 003 2353 if you want to WhatsApp us this morning.
4: Indeed, lots of your messages coming in as well about your work mishaps. We'll get to some of those in a few moments as well. Please keep them coming in, because so far they're very, very funny.
1: There's a good one about a washing machine. 6:39, time for our daily briefing on the day's politics, business and sport. Politics first with the Times Politics newsletter editor, Stefan Boscher. Morning, Stefan.
0: Good morning, Stig.
1: You're an Australian. You don't leave the tap running when you're brushing your teeth, do you?
0: God, no. We're told from a very young age in school, you actually get taught in school. And not only that, but you're told to grass on your parents if they do it. So watch out for your kids, Stig.
1: Really? Do you know what I wish?
0: You're told to tell them off.
1: I wish my kids were some eco-warriors. Always told the new generation to really care about them. My kids did worse than I am. They just leave rubbish everywhere. Anyway, we'll move on from that as we confront the politics of the day. I'm going to do the front page of the Times first, if I may, Stefan. The Prime Minister has told the Justice Secretary to draw up plans to prevent the killers of PC Andrew Harper from being released under the early release scheme. I feel I'm going mad, Stefan, because we've now had this conversation at least four times. He is the Prime Minister. He knew that these guys were going to be released. How is this being asked? How is the question being asked again?
0: Yeah, it's slightly panto, isn't it? Because it's sort of going back and forth, back and forth. And he literally made the decision last week specifically to let them, the two killers of Andrew Harper's, two of the killers, get released early, because he was told very clearly that, you know, by the changes he made to the early release scheme by only having exemptions for rapists and child sex offenders, he was told specifically that the two of Harper's killers who were going to let out, that they would be let out. And so he was okay with it then, but clearly the backlash, particularly from PC Harper's wife, who has led a bit of a campaign and said she could even get involved in a legal challenge. He's obviously been quite spooked by that, and he's now told his Justice Secretary, Alex Norris, to find some way, anyway, to stop them being released.
1: But why has this not been done, Stefan? Because, you know, we're looking at the numbers. There are 900-odd people in prison for manslaughter who might then be early released. There are 17,000 people, we learnt on Times Radio yesterday, on remand, who therefore not been convicted yet. There are 2,000-odd on IPP, on the indefinite sentencing scheme, which has since been abolished. There's any number on drugs offences. There's loads of women in prison who probably don't deserve to be there. You could find 900 people, 900 prison places, in 25 seconds in this justice system. Why is this so difficult?
0: Well, that's the thing. I think that's where they're going to get to. And I think that he's told Norris to find any way to get people out. And so I think that they're going through all the options, and they will find 900 other people to release. I think the key is that they need to find it on specific categories. You can't just say you and you can come out. You can't, because it sounds a bit worse than what you're doing. It needs to be very clearly on the lines of either how long people are in for, their sentence length, or it needs to be on conviction. So I think that they'll go through and they'll find something, but it shouldn't take this long. You're totally right.
1: Another problem for him, the number of small boat crossings is down year on year. We have to make that point clear. But the picture on the front of the Times today, that mega boat, mega dinghy, 230 people, that's more than the capacity of a Boeing 737. It is 15 metres long, this boat that's managed to cross the channel. It is an extraordinary photograph. And whatever the numbers overall, which are still too high, everyone would agree, the fact that a dinghy like that could make it all the way from France to this country without being checked and stopped feels almost farcical, doesn't it?
0: The spin was extraordinary on this. The Home Office is saying that the fact that this is being put out onto the channel is evidence that their plan's working, but and that are disrupting the criminal gangs. I think that actually just shows that you'll never really be able to win on those grounds, because every time you come up and find better ways to get rid of smaller boats, criminals will come forward with bigger boats, and they always find new ways to reinvent, new ways to innovate, to get their trade roaring, and that's, you know, always going to be a fact here. So I think that them coming forward and saying, well, you know, the presence of these boats is almost a good thing or a sign of their plan working is absolutely ridiculous. And as you alluded to, it's only going to be far more dangerous for people on it, because that does not look like a particularly sturdy vessel.
1: No, and it's reported by the Times have been buckling in the middle, and you can just see that. I mean, if you haven't seen this picture, go and look at it. It's like a giant banana boat, really. And every single square inch is covered by a person, and they've got their feet in the water. YouGov polling numbers, we do this every Tuesday, Stefan. This is a slightly interesting development. With all caution about polling numbers, it's still a long way out from an election and all of that, but an interesting development today.
0: It is. So for the first time since Burnham has come in as Prime Minister, and the first time since, I believe,

0: Stefan, where there was five parties all within touching distance. Now it looks like three parties within touching distance, the Tories, Labour and Reform, with the Lib Dem and Greens just looking like a slightly more smaller side of things.
1: Yeah, in theory, it should be great for Labour because you have the Tories and Reform almost split down the middle, like a almost perfectly split right-wing vote. When are you ever going to get that chance again? So if Labour can start to shivvy off a few more votes from the Lib Dems and the Greens on the left, and that, you know, for instance, in an election, mind would be focused, that could happen. They could really, easily sort of win this, or if not easily, there is a real honest path for Byrne to win a majority if he was brave enough to go for an election.
0: Oh, we'll see if that happens. Stefan, greatest speech as ever.
1: Thank you.
0: That's Stefan Bosch there. You can read his newsletter every day at 9 o'clock. If you are a subscriber, go to your Times account and click newsletters.
2: Indeed, you can. A very good morning to you. It is 6:45 and let's take a look at what subscribers are reading on the Times.com and the Times app this morning.
0: The third most read.
2: Cost of turning off wind farms exceeds $1 billion so far this year.
0: We're going to get into this just before the end of the programme. The cost to consumers of paying wind farms to switch off when Britain's electricity grid can't cope has exceeded £1 billion already this year and is on track for an annual record. Most of the cost comes from paying gas-fired power plants near urban areas to fire up to cover for wind turbines in remote locations that have to be turned off because of something called insufficient cabling capacity.
2: Sounds technical. In second place.
0: This is a very sad story. British girl 16 dies after terrible accident on holiday.
2: Yes, indeed. Tributes have been paid to a beautiful 16-year-old girl who died in a terrible accident while on holiday with her family in the Dominican Republic. Abigail Leighton from Swindon, known as Abby, is believed to have died following a boat accident.
0: And the article you're reading most this morning.
2: I was Jason Arde's student. He was late to class and spouted nonsense.
0: This is an account by Fiona Brown, who was taught by Jason Arde at the University of Roehampton. She writes, when I saw his name in the news, my first thought was finally. As a student on the education module, Arde taught a module replete with music but shockingly light on education. I can't help but have thoughts on the story that has unfolded over the past couple of weeks. For me, though, the real surprise is that it didn't all come out sooner.
2: You can read the entire story online. It's an amusing article, amongst other things. The time is 6:46 and we'll take a little look at the business news. We're joined by the Times business editor, Richard Fletcher. Morning, sir.
3: Good morning.
2: Let's start with John Lewis. Apparently the boss is out of the job after just 3 years.
3: Yeah, we got this announcement yesterday, late morning. So Peter Ruiz stepping down in September after less than 3 years to pursue new projects, as John Lewis described it, making a surprise departure right in the middle of a major turnaround effort. The leadership change follows a stark warning a week or so ago from Jason Talley. He's the chairman who was parachuted into the John Lewis partnership. So that's the bit that runs the department stores and the supermarket chain Waitrose. He warned about really tough trading conditions, particularly in the department store chain, amid rising oil prices and a squeeze on consumer spending. Will Kernan, who's currently a non-executive board member, formerly ran River Island and the White Company, he's going to take the reins mid-September to guide the retailer through that critical Christmas peak trading period.
2: Okay, and I suppose they're not saying anything else about why he stepped down, because all economic outlooks seem positive, and I believe staff, or their partners as they call them, were due to get an annual bonus for the first time in 4 years.
3: Yeah, absolutely. So the partnership scrapped bonuses for a number of years, as it sort of struggled, it sort of diversified into new areas. Obviously, it was hit very hard during COVID. It's faced lots of competition on the high street. But yeah, they paid their first 2% bonus. That was the first bonus in 4 years. Still made a $21 million statutory loss, the department store business. Definitely getting better. And definitely the turnaround was starting to work, but we'll have to wait and see what the what his new projects are.
2: Yeah, indeed we will. Let's talk World Cup for a moment, because apparently it has been good for retail, but presumably because people have been going inside where there's AC, because the heat might have been less good for the World Cup.
3: Yes, we had the retail sales. We've had the retail sales data overnight from the British Retail Consortium and KPMG. Bit of a mixed picture, as you say. So actually, overall retail sales are up 1.3%. Non-food sales, they dropped by 0.7%. I don't think many people were venturing down the high street in at least the southern part of the country in recent weeks, given how

0: hot it's been, unless you're actually going to the shops for their air conditioning. So we've definitely seen shoppers delaying big ticket purchases like furniture and computing, but actually food sales up sharply, and that's probably thanks to a little bit thanks to the World Cup. And we've had a couple of other economic surveys out overnight. So Barclays Consumer Sentiment Index, that's climbed to 30%. That's a 21-month high. So it sort of adds to the picture Graham was talking to you about yesterday, of a sort of a bit of a burn and bounce. We'll see how long it lasts, but there definitely are signs that consumers are feeling a little bit more confident. We saw that in the Barclays numbers, so confidence in job security and household finances improving over the month.
1: Okay, and finally, there's demand for secondhand vehicles. It seems to be rising. Is this as simple as, well, cost of living crisis, people aren't buying brand new?
0: Well, it seems to be a little bit of driven by electric cars. Obviously, we've seen the entry into the market of these slightly cheaper Chinese electric cars. Obviously, we've seen petrol prices rising. But as you say, 2 million used cars sold last month, which is obviously good news for car traders.
1: Okay. Richard Fletcher, thank you so much for taking us through the business of the day. It is 6:50. Coming up on the programme, we'll speak to the Housing and Communities Minister, Sally Jameson, just after 7. We'll get the latest in sport. We'll remember this day in history, what happened, which is, just happens to be one of my favourite parts of this programme.
2: Do you love it on this day?
1: I do. I'm a real history nerd, so really, I just I get love geeky
2: on
1: the, about
2: I
1: it.
2: I love on this day as well.
1: It's because we're art students, yeah. That's why.
2: Wretched art students.
1: This is Times Radio Breakfast with Stig Abel and me, Zalma El-Wadani, in association with Nationwide, a good way to bank.
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2: It is 6:53. This is Times Radio Breakfast. Of the many things you can get on Amazon, could Liverpool Football Club be added to the list? The Times is reporting Liverpool's owner, the Fenway Sports Group, is poised to sell, at least partially, to Jeff Bezos, the Amazon founder. Let's talk to Les Snowden, our sports guru. Les, morning to you.
14: Hello, Stig.
2: How close is this to actually happening?
14: Well, the first thing we should notice is Paul Joyce's name on the story. He doesn't do stories about people kicking tyres. This is a proper story.
2: Yeah.
14: It will happen, I would imagine. Paul knows everything that's going on at this club. But, you know, as you say, he's only buying a stake. If Bezos wanted to, he could buy the whole Premier League and still have money left over for next day delivery. But financial fair play wouldn't allow that. And also, you know, Liverpool fans shouldn't expect Liverpool to buy Mbappe. We've seen from Newcastle that that splashing the cash isn't as easy as it used to be. And more importantly, Liverpool haven't been short of cash over the past couple of seasons. They've been short of a manager that can build a team
2: yeah.
14: that was as good as Jurgen Klopp's.
2: I'm trying to work out, are the Fenway Sports Group Because obviously they're called that because of they came out of America where they own the Boston Red Sox and other plays, other sporting teams. Are they seen as good owners? I know the Glazers and Man United are seen as bad owners. What are Fenway considered as?
14: Yeah, I think, you know, kind of neutral. I wouldn't say good, but, you know, Liverpool, they knocked Manchester United over their perch under Klopp. They dominated English football, or they went head-to-head with Manchester City. So I'd say good owners. They produced money. They bought Isak from Newcastle. They got Wirtz from Germany. He's supposed to be one of the most talented young players in Europe. So I think this is probably a group of individuals deciding that the Premier League's sexy. Liverpool are one of the biggest brands in the world, and they want a piece of the action. And he's pretty irresistible, Mr. Bezos, when he wants to be.
2: Well, when you're one of the richest people in the world, that tends to follow, doesn't it, I suspect. What do you make of the European Athletics Championships? Because I didn't realise they were on. They're in Birmingham. There's been some empty seats watching them, although they're sold out at the weekend. Amy Hunt is a European 100 metres champion. She got a silver in the Commonwealth Games. What do you make of that performance and the existence of the event entirely?
14: Well, I was sitting watching it last night. It'd be too late for you guys, just before the 10 o'clock news. And she delivered exactly what she said she was. She's a very slow starter. She's only come 100 metres recently, but she finished. Boy, can she finish. And then she celebrates with the Polish woman that came second. And the celebration is about who's got the longest fingernails. And my wife sort of nudges me and says, this woman's pure Instagram generation. She's got something about her, and I'm pretty sure she's right. I think this is the type of athlete that could actually stop you not knowing that the European Championship is on stake. Yeah, definitely. I mean, she's smart. She's a graduate. She knows how to work the cameras. She delivers. I was very taken by her.
2: But could she win the Olympics? Because the 100 metres is the sexiest sport, really, at the Olympics in lots of respects. And a British woman winning the 100 metres would be a thing. Is that possible?
14: She's got to fix her start. She's a 200-meter runner who's started to focus on 100 meters. So she starts very slowly, but over the last 60 meters, she's unbeatable. And yes, I think simple answer is yes. Couple of years, works hard, gets that start fixed, and she can win it.
2: Are you an Instagram lurker, Les? Do you spend a lot of time scrolling?
14: Far too much, and a lurker is exactly the correct noun.
2: I find the Instagram algorithms. I just get guitar bands, and so I can get lost because X is so awful and political and nasty. But I found Instagram this sort of the algorithm has clocked me entirely. Les, I won't intrude into what your algorithm tells you.
14: Well, I can tell you, Stig. It tells me that if I flap my arms about and jump on the spot, I'll lose a stone.
2: Oh. Yeah. I get those adverts as well. Listen, this is our sports reporter. They know when you're a middle-aged man. I get Viagra and how to firm up my beer belly all the time.
1: Is that what you get? Well, that's your algorithm.
2: That's
1: okay. Very good. Listen, there's a new diet weight loss pill. We're talking about it later on in the program.
2: Maybe you don't
1: need to be flapping up and down with your arms doing stodge.
2: It's always AI ads as well. They're AI ads of implausible men with like grey beards with flat stomachs. That's what they...
1: It's just not true, is it?
2: It's just not true.
1: The algorithm says a lot about who we are. Very interesting. Let's move on quickly before anyone asks me about my algorithm.
2: The
1: it is time
2: my mind.
1: For the radio version of the Times on this day feature. And we will go back, starting with 1586 on the 11th of August. Mary, Queen of Scots, was arrested for her involvement in the Babington plot to assassinate Queen Elizabeth I. Elizabeth's spymaster, Sir Francis Walsingham, intercepted Mary's coded correspondence, which was hidden inside beer barrels. It provided the decisive evidence used to convict her of high treason. Of course, she then got her head chopped off.
2: They also fiddled the evidence. They added a line, famously, to the end of it, which made her seem more guilty.
1: Did they?
2: How
1: rude.
2: On this day in 1897, the English children's author Enid Blyton was born in East Dulwich in Southend. This is your area of expertise, children's.
1: I love this.
2: Her best-known books include Noddy and Big Ears, The Famous Five, Secret Seven, Mallory Towers, Magic Faraway Tree. I loved Magic Faraway Tree.
1: Okay, Mr. Saucepan Man.
2: Yeah, and Moonface and the Tree. I read Mallory Towers, even though it's for girls.
1: Oh, you know what? It gives me more respect. Your standing has gone up in my eyes.
2: Probably from a very low base. She was banned from the BBC for nearly 30 years because the corporation thought she was a second-rater with a limited vocabulary and she lacked literary merit.
1: As an ex-BBC broadcaster, let me just say that is outrageous of the BBC. That is not acceptable whatsoever. And on this day in 1978, this song was released.

0: Freak by the American disco group Chic. It became Atlantic Records' highest selling single of all time, reaching number 7 on the UK singles chart and selling over 7 million copies globally.
1: Why are car washes still open? Asks Carol. I live in Malden, Essex, and we have multiple car washes. This is a real lesson we've taken from the drag. You were going to wash your car.
0: I was going to wash my car, and I'm not now.
1: And she says here, a small bowl of slightly soapy water will keep your car windows clean, and you can chuck the water on the garden afterwards. The shrubs won't mind.
0: Well, there you go.
1: So one of the questions we're asking this morning is, this is one of the most severe droughts ever. Have you changed your habits at all, and should we collectively be doing more, even though the water companies might be appalling? 0333 003 2353.
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0: Good morning, it's 7 o'clock. This is Salma El-Wadani and Stig Abel with Times Radio Breakfast.
1: Headlines this morning, the UK's Health Security Agency is warning of a significant impact on health and social care from this week's heatwave. And Andy Burnham has told the Justice Secretary to draw up plans to prevent the early release of PC Harper's killers.
0: And coming up on the programme, we'll hear from the Housing and Communities Minister about the government's mission to save the high street. And as students wait for their A-level results this week, we ask whether our universities are really fit for purpose.
1: It's Tuesday the 11th. Of August.
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0: First, let's get the headlines with Andy Hayes.
4: Thank you, Salma. Good morning. The Environment Agency says 45 million people are now living in an area affected by drought conditions. Almost three quarters of England is now in drought. Experts say the impact on farmers, gardeners and rivers could last into the autumn. The CEO of WaterWise, Nikki Russell, has told Times Radio that supplies of H2O are predicted to go down.
5: Our water systems aren't even fit for the current climate, and drought is one of our top three climate adaptation risks. The Environment Agency is telling us we're going to have a 5 billion litre daily gap in the next couple of decades between the water we have and the water we need. So really at WaterWise, we've been sounding the alarm for a long time. This is a national emergency, and we really hope that now people are seeing it with their own eyes, people will start to take action.
4: Andy Burnham has told his Justice Secretary to draw up plans to prevent the early release of PC Andrew Harper's killers. The Prime Minister has asked Alex Norris to find a solution before Parliament returns in September. Jesse Cole and Albert Bowers were convicted of manslaughter. PC Harper was dragged to his death behind a car in Berkshire in 2019. Times political correspondent Stephen Bosher says Burnham has changed his mind after taking a different decision last week.
6: He was okay with it then, but clearly the backlash, particularly from PC Harper's wife, who has led a bit of a campaign and said she could even get involved in a legal challenge. He's obviously been quite spooked by that, and he's now told his Justice Secretary, Alex Norris, to find some way anyway.
4: Andy Burnham is promising to bring high streets back to life by allowing towns to block vaping, gambling and gaming shops. All new vaping stores will need planning permission. It means they can be stopped from opening near schools. Labour, meanwhile, has overtaken Reform UK in the polls for the first time in 18 months. Some of the party's 2024 voters are returning to the fold. A YouGov survey for The Times finds that Labour is on 24%, 2 points ahead of Nigel Farage's party on 22%. It's Reform's lowest score since March of last year. More than 100 people have been killed after a powerful earthquake struck western Colombia. Buildings were toppled and hospitals and infrastructure damaged. It's the country's strongest earthquake this century. There was also an earthquake in Venezuela recently. Latin America correspondent John Bonfilio says Colombia should be more able to cope.
7: Colombia is not Venezuela. It hasn't sort of suffered 15 years of economic chaos, and it has to date, of course, early days, we're less than 24 hours in so far, but to date it has responded quickly and efficiently. Of course, the next few days will tell to what extent they're actually able to infrastructurally deal with the scale of the problem.
4: And health officials say England could be on the cusp of eliminating hepatitis C. 100,000 people have now been treated. Free A&E blood tests, at-home testing kits and once-a-day antiviral tablets have all been used. For a roundup of the news on demand, find the Times Radio news briefing, and that's on the Times Radio app.
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1: Very good morning to you. It's 4 minutes past seven. This is Times Radio Breakfast with Salma Al-Wadani sitting in for Kate McCann and me, Stig Abel. Very good morning to you. Andy Burnham is promising a crackdown on vape stores, betting shops and rogue businesses that he says does little to serve local communities. They plan to give councils a stronger say over whether new betting shops are right for the area. They also want to stop the growth of what they call garish signs in the high street. Sally Jameson is the housing minister that joins us now. Sally, morning to you.
8: Morning, thanks for having me.
1: Great pleasure to speak to you. Do you think vape shops make the high street worse?
8: Look, I think that for a lot of people in lots of towns and cities up and down the country now, for a long time, having too many vape shops and too many of these adult gaming centres has been a signal of decline on our high street, particularly in the post-COVID era and the change in how retail works. So the changes that we're bringing in now is really carrying on the work that's already been done in the last 2 years, but is a building block basically to start dealing with that issue. So it's giving councils more powers in planning to make sure that they have control and can say no in areas where communities don't want any more of these. It's about bringing some changes to the Gambling Act again so that councils have more power to say no to having further betting shops in areas where they've clustered. And it's about giving more support as well to make our high streets look better in certain areas, building on what we've already done with the Pride in Place money.
1: But are betting shops as bad as vape shops? Because, you know, betting generates £4 billion for the Exchequer, supports 100,000 odd jobs, they're legal, they've been encouraged by the government for years and years and years. Actually, if you got rid of betting shops, if you limited betting shops, you'd actually hit the economy.
8: Look, the government, and certainly I'm not against betting shops at all. In fact, we've got the 250th anniversary of the St. Ledger Horse Racing Festival in Doncaster this year. So betting and gambling is a huge part of our sporting industry and our heritage as well in areas like mine. But I think it's about making sure that we don't have areas where you have large numbers of betting shops all clustering in one place, because that's not what communities want. So I think it's about proportion. And I think what's important is that this is giving the councils the power to have more control in this, and it's up to them and up to local communities to decide whether or not they want to exercise in what's right for their high street.
1: The other argument is the reason the high streets are failing is because of online shopping, which we all do, so we've contributed to the end of the high street, but also high business rates, high rents, high cost of parking. There's also the increased cost of employing people because of your government's decision to increase national insurance. If you want a successful high street, Sally, I put it to you, you should reduce the cost of owning a business, running a business and making a business work, because then you'd have successful businesses which would actually prosper.
8: Well, I think it's right to say that COVID fast-tracked really a total change in in-person retail, and now our high streets need to catch up with that in lots of different ways. And there's some great examples across the country, including in Barnsley, where they've managed to do an incredible job of regenerating their high street. I think on the wider points that you raise, the Prime Minister Andy Burnham has already come out with a VAT cut for pubs and clubs, and you know, he's been absolutely clear that there's further measures he wants to take in due course. And as I said again, this is really just the start of what we want to do in terms of regenerating our high streets. But I think it's a step in the right direction, and it signals to people that we do understand their concerns. It's something that gets raised with me, you know, frankly, on a very regular basis in my own constituency about wanting to see regeneration in that area. So I think it is a real concern that comes up on a regular basis, and this is part of the pathway really to dealing with it.
1: Sally, you used to be a prison officer, didn't you?
8: I did, yes.
1: Yeah, so you can help us understand the ongoing problems with the early release scheme. You're an expert. We have you on as an expert, even if you weren't a government minister. I think some people want to make this point. This should be pretty straightforward. If you want to keep the killers of PC Andrew Harper in prison, you're the government, you've got a massive majority, you can do anything you like, you have all the power that could possibly exist, and yet we've got another headline of Andy Burnham asking the question again about what to do about the killers of PC Andrew Harper. If you want to keep them in prison, you could just make it happen, couldn't you?
8: Well, first of all, I'd say, I wouldn't say I'm an expert, but I do have some experience. I think Andy Burnham feels the way we all feel about this, which is angry and frustrated about the idea of Andrew Harper's killers, PC Harper's killers, getting released as part of this this sentencing bill. So I think that what he's done is the right thing, which is ask the Justice Secretary to look at this issue again and do our very best to make sure that that doesn't happen.
1: But that's the third time, sadly, that he's asked that to happen. I mean, we're frustrated, but we have no power. He's the most powerful man in the country. If he doesn't want these guys out of prison, he could make it happen. I don't think people can understand why he's asking the question again.
8: Well, he's not answering the question. He's looking for solutions, and a solution's being identified. I mean, it's tricky because of how sentencing works and the sentence which was handed down to those particular offenders. And so we've got to find a way that makes sure we stop those getting out, whilst also recognising that in relation to other offenders, we do have to apply the sentencing bill because our prisons are overcrowded. And I want to be really clear. Going back to the way our prisons were at point of collapse in summer of 2024 is categorically not an option because, you know, if we get to October, November and our prisons are full and there's no further capacity, what that means is we stop making arrests and we shut down our courts.
1: I understand
8: that. And it means that future victims and future offenders do not see justice, and we cannot allow that to happen. So it's absolutely right that the Justice Secretary is finding a way to stop these abhorrent killers getting out of prison.
1: It's not finding a way, because he hasn't. For example, there are about 1,000 people in prison for manslaughter. You could keep them all in, 1,000 people, and you just find 1,000 more places. There are 17,000 people on remand, so not convicted of anything. You could find some people there. There are 2,000 odd IPP prisoners whose sentence, this idea of an indefinite sentence, have been abolished. That's 2,000. You could get some of them out. There are more than 2,000 people on less than 12-month sentences, which your own experts say shouldn't be in prison at all. There are 1,500 women in prison who probably don't deserve to be there. I've given you an example there of 20, there's 9,000 people on drug offences. We're getting to 30,000 people there, and you tell us you can't find 1,000 places to keep those who've actually killed someone in prison.
8: Well, I mean, I'm sorry, but I don't quite recognise everything you've said. I mean, some of the categories you've identified there are part of what's being looked at to try and free up some space, in, particularly in relation to women prisoners and some of the others that you mentioned. But, you know, this idea that we're going to suddenly release people in on things like drug offences, some of which can be incredibly serious. I mean, we can't...
1: But not as serious as manslaughter.
8: Well, it depends on the drug offence and how county lines operate and things like that, some serious things that go on in the drug industry. And I just think it's categorically not that simple, but it is important that we find a way, and I'm sure the Justice Secretary will find a way, to make sure that PC Harper's killers are not released early. But, we cannot underestimate how serious the prisons crisis that we're in is. And it's really important that we find a way through that satisfies victims to make sure they feel that justice is done, but also that we make sure that future victims are protected and we have the capacity in our prisons to lock up offenders of tomorrow and in the future as well.
1: I can ask you about a picture that's on the front of the Times, so that's everywhere, you'll have seen it, of a 49-foot boat carrying 230 migrants illegally across the channel. It's more capacity than a Boeing 737. When you see a picture like that, a boat absolutely overcrowded, 49 feet long, getting all the way to England. What message do you think that says about this country when you see a picture like that?
8: Well, look, it's abhorrent and no one wants to see that. And, you know, there are young children on that boat as well. And I think it just demonstrates how disgusting these criminal gangs are, and we absolutely need to tackle it. A huge amount of work has already been done in this area. Crossings in July are the lowest they've been in 6 years. 46,000 crossings have been stopped as a result with our work with the French.
1: But it kind of beggars belief that the French haven't stopped this. But I guess what people want to say, I understand that, and we've made the point on this programme before, the crossings are down. It beggars belief, doesn't it, that this boat wasn't stopped? When it's 49 foot long and there's 230 people on it, it beggars belief that that wasn't stopped at source.
8: No, I agree, and we need to make sure going forward, if this is the way the gangs are going to go forward and operate with these larger boats, then we need to be taking more action to stop this new kind. This is not an easy issue to tackle, but the Home Secretary and the Home Office team are working flat out to make sure we do, and I think that shows in the progress we've already been made. But look, there is more to do, there is further to go, and we won't rest until it's been done.
1: Just finally, sorry, there's a story doing the rounds that someone tried to nick your phone when you were in London and you ran after them and got it back. Is it true? And what did you say to them when you took it back?
8: It was taken from me, and I did run after and shout at them. I'm not going to repeat the language I used. It wouldn't be appropriate this time. But they did throw the phone back to me, which I was pleased about.
1: Were you scared? Because people talk about this all the time, what you would do when this happened. Tell us what went through your mind. What did it look like? How did they get it off you? And what was your thinking?
8: They just came from behind on a bike and snatched it out of my pocket. If I'm being honest, I don't know what went through my mind. It all happened just so quick, and I had a sort of immediate reaction because I was actually on the phone at the time. I had my headphones in, so I was still on a call. So I was pleased to get it back, but probably best I don't repeat the language.
1: No, and it's an interesting question. We talk about what you should do in this. You know, if you see people shoplifting, if you see people committing crimes, and people want to be responsible, but is it right for people to try and, it's not taking the law into their own hands, is it? Trying to defend themselves, trying to defend their property, trying to stop criminality. If you can do it safely, is that the right thing to do, do you think?
8: Well, I mean, I don't think it's necessarily my job to give advice. I think every situation is different, and I think that people always need to put their safety first and not put themselves at risk, particularly if people might be carrying weapons. So I think you've always got to be really, really careful. With what happened to me, it was just an immediate reaction.
1: And also maybe they shouldn't have messed with an ex-prison officer.
8: Well, quite.
1: That's probably a lesson for them to keep in mind. Sally James, good to speak to you. Thank you for joining us.
8: Thank you for having me.
1: She is the Housing Minister. Chris has made this point a couple of times. I just want to say it, is that you can't be the Prime Minister and agonise over edge cases. You've got to have policies. If you have a policy to let people out, you've got to say, if I'm doing this, there'll be some people who in an ideal world I wouldn't wish to let out, but I'm going to have to. I guess the question is, it just seems to not quite know what to do with this case around these people who are convicted of manslaughter for killing Andrew Harper. And it seems to me it's getting slightly out of hand because they keep coming back to review and look at it again and no answers.
0: We seem to be going around the houses with it, and I'm also not quite sure why. Joining us is our political editor, Anna Mihailova. Very good morning to you, Anna.
9: Good morning.
0: Can you shed any light on why we're going around the houses so much with this particular policy? Just as Stig said, why hasn't it been decided and then enacted? And of course, there's always going to be some people that are unhappy with it. Why do we keep returning to this point? And have you heard any murmurings from Westminster about what could be happening?
9: So, I mean, the understanding is that Andy Burnham, before they announced the change to the policy, he was presented with a set of options by his officials, and I think three options, as is normally the case. So civil servants tend to give ministers or the prime minister, a course of action to choose from. And in this case, this was a classic example of all of them were effectively bad options. And the PM, when presented with that, chose what he announced, which is the making an exception in, according to the type of offence, hence why we had the announcement that people convicted of rape and serious child sex or grooming offences will not be part of the scheme. But the briefing from people in government is that the Prime Minister, despite making that choice, wasn't actually happy with those being the options. So he effectively said that he shouldn't have to choose between people in those offences that I just described and the killers of PC Andrew Harper. And we know that that case has resonated because, of course, he announced that he was going to review the whole scheme after press reports about concerns that PC Harper was going to, his killers would be released. So, you know, I think it's being presented as him thinking they were no good options, and he's essentially tasked the Justice Secretary to go away, go back to his officials and say, you have to come up with something else, another way, and present that before Parliament. We won't see the detail of that until Parliament comes back. That's the explanation. But of course, you can look at all of this as the first case of bowing to serious political pressure.
0: Okay, yeah, I guess you could. And I suppose we'll have to wait and see what happens when Parliament reconvenes, whether this can is going to be kicked further down the road or not. But speaking of announcements from the Prime Minister, let's talk about cracking down on vape and betting shops. Is there any, I suppose, detail in this policy, or is it just something to keep the headlines churning over?
9: So we're going to get some announcements later today. Andy Burnham is kicking off his summer tour with a visit to a high street to talk about this. And the changes he's going to say are being brought in are making high street vape shops harder to open on high streets, easier for police to close when there is criminal activity involved, and also giving councils more powers to prevent garish neon signs. So some of these measures are what, you know, were already in the works, are being brought forward or being sped up. But the emphasis is that Andy Burnham wants to bring high streets back to life. As you just heard the housing minister say, that they are trying to emphasise what a real concern this is and recognise that it's been a concern for people around the country for a long time now.
0: OK, Anna Mihailova, thank you so much for taking us through that. I really appreciate your time. Stig, I know you and I have been talking about vape shops. You are quite cantankerous about it.
1: I hate vape shops.
0: Yep.
1: Okay. I hate vaping.
0: Let me ask a question. It's potentially silly.
1: OK, I like those sort of questions.
0: We don't have tobacco shops. We don't have shops dedicated entirely to cigarettes.
1: That's a good point.
0: And actually, if we did, people wouldn't necessarily be happy with them. So why do we have the equivalent in vapes?
1: And also, if vapes are such a good cultural thing because they stop people smoking, why not just have them on prescription and just get available from pharmacies? If that's their only function, stick them in pharmacies. We don't need more cluttery, useless crap in the world, and yet we've invented an entire new thing that offers nothing. Unless it's, if we want to accept it, stop smoking, then make it a medical thing.
0: And actually, they sell them in newsagents.
1: Yeah.
0: Why can't they just be sold in newsagents the same? Not, this is a bit shady of me, but I can't stop thinking of people who smoke vapes. And there's people in my life who do, by the way. When they lose it or they can't find it, I say, have you lost your pacifier? Have you lost your dummy?
1: Your dummy. There's something in that. Do we warm people up there? But we're happy to have this row. We're happy to have this row. And Neil, by the way, says this: Labour talk about helping the high street, yet do everything to kill it. We've got two clothing shops. In their first 2 years, our business rates have tripled, our national insurance bill nearly doubled, and national living wage ramped up. Meanwhile, our crazy council has increased parking charges and extended parking restrictions. This is the problem, not vape shops and betting shops. The problem of parking is an interesting one, actually, in all of this as well. Keep your thoughts coming in anyway. 0333 0033 0033 53. It's Salma, if you want to shout at her about vapes. In a few moments, we'll ask why the number of people per dinghy crossing the channel has increased so much. I'm entirely Team Salma on this. This is Times Radio Breakfast with Salma Al-Wadani and Stig Abel in association with Nationwide, a good way to bank.
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1: It is 7:22. This is Times Radio Breakfast. Let's get some more business news now. The Times business editor Richard Fletcher joins us. Morning, Richard.
10: Good morning. I think I'm going to have to steal that pacifier line with my adult children.
1: Do they vape?
10: They do, sadly.
1: Do they? And now, do you care? Do they do it because they don't want to smoke? Because I can totally buy the argument if it's a smoking replacement, it's probably better for you, although no one really knows, than smoking. But the idea that it's just a brand new consumer product we just don't need, it really winds me up.
10: Yeah, I think it was a result, I mean, I'd have to check this, but I think it was a result of some serious lobbying, in that there were attempts actually to make vapes originally just a prescription product. I remember I gave up smoking 24 years ago, and in those days, you know, that nicotine replacement, you actually did have to go to a pharmacy, and obviously it would have been far better, because vapes probably are quite a good way for, you know, long-term smokers to give up. It would have been far better if we'd only sold them through pharmacies, and then we wouldn't have created this monster.
1: Yeah, instead of it's teenagers vaping unicorn strawberry fairy dust or whatever it's called. It's a madness. Anyway, we're not here to talk about that, Richard. We're here to talk about the results on Bellway, the house builder.
10: Yes, yeah, so Bellway's updated. They announced their full year results in October. Bit of a mixed picture. So they actually had quite a good year. This is the financial year to the end of July. The number of houses they built were up 10% more than 9,600, which was ahead of city forecasts and ahead of last year. But a very dire warning about trading since April. Obviously, mortgage rates have been rising as government borrowing costs have been rising thanks to the Middle East conflict. And actually, the boss of Bellway calling for government support for the housing market, the latest chief executive of one of the big builders to do so. So he wants to see an immediate reduction in stamp duty and a government-backed scheme for first-time buyers. And they are pretty gloomy about current trading. So, yeah, sort of further evidence of how tough it is for our house builders and how unlikely it now seems it will be that Labour will meet its building, their house building target that they promised.
11: The most obvious policy failure of all time. I think that one, you could see it coming very a long way off. IHG, the company that owns a Holiday Inn and Crowne Plaza, reporting too. Are people going on holiday?
10: Yes, this is actually quite good news. So obviously we've had a lot of the airlines being quite gloomy, but IHG striking a very upbeat note today. So they obviously have been hit in the Middle East, but they say that strong demand in China and particularly the US, obviously buoyed by the World Cup. I'm sure that Les stayed at an IHG hotel. So they've actually done really well over the period, and their revenue per available room, which is one of these sort of key metrics, was up to 4.1%. That's really quite a good performance. So yeah, we get results tomorrow from TUI, which no doubt we'll be talking about, which I suspect may not be quite as upbeat as IHG today.
11: Interesting. We'll see what happens. Richard, great to speak to you, my friend.
10: Thank you.
11: That's Richard Fletcher there, the Times business editor. For even more business news, make sure you sign up to the Times business briefing. If you go, it will go straight into your inbox every day if you are a subscriber.
0: There you go. It is 7:25. Keep your text messages coming in. There's lots of them flooding our system, and we will read them and we will get to them. Some of them are very, very amusing, and some of them that I can't read out due to language. One about a vape and making them a certain shape, and let's just leave it at that. But the number is 0333 003 2353, and we'll get to your messages very shortly. But first, another item on the news agenda that you've probably seen images of. A boat with 230 people crossing the channel. I mean, I say boat, but I suppose dinghy, a massive dinghy, is probably the right way to describe it. It's a picture that is really quite grabbing, and you may have seen it across the news over the last day. It's clear that people smugglers are as determined as ever to keep business going, and I suppose it speaks to a change in how they do business. In 2018, there was an average of 7 people per boat, but last year that had risen to 62 people per boat. Rob Lurie is a former soldier who's done extensive research into people smuggling gangs who use the channel as a crossing. He's the host of the To Catch a Scorpion podcast and joins us this morning. Very good morning to you, Rob.
12: Morning, Thelma. How are you?
0: I'm very well. Thank you for being on the programme. I wanted to start by asking you, is this bigger boat with 230 people on it, does it speak to people changing their tactics to get people across the water? And I suppose, does that then also speak to the fact that due to numbers coming down, whatever is being done to stop people making that crossing, it is working, and this is why they're perhaps adapting and changing tactics?
12: Yeah, what you're actually seeing in real time is methodology change, both from the boats, the size of the boats, and the launch sites locations. I think over the last few months, back end of last year and the first 6 months this year, with UK and French intelligence sharing, no doubt that you've seen a quite a successful time by the French law enforcement in stopping boats out of the Dunkirk Beach, gravel lines, slightly north of Calais, slightly south of Calais. The French law enforcement in that area have been had a lot of success in stopping launches, but stopping boats before they get to the beach, i.e. In the backs of vans, in the backs of cars. What this has done, first of all, in real time, is human trafficking networks and smugglers on the ground have now sourced new locations much further afield. So this boat yesterday, and you're quite right, the images of all those people on that boat, 230, one of which is holding up a baby, is just so powerful. And what they've started doing, these boats, these 230, these 18 meter boats, and I think that one yesterday is actually longer than 18 meters. These are made in Turkey. They're shipped clandestinely to the Westphalian area of Germany, and they're just stored there. And I dread to think how many of these boats are literally in situ now in the Westphalian area of Germany, which is, you know, Duisburg, Dusseldorf, Essen, all the places where I was based when I was in the army over there, Köln area. And they sit there until the time's right for them and the weather's like, because the human traffickers do not want to lose these larger boats, because bottom line, better profit. That's what, you know, people try to come up with some academic research about why they're using bigger boats. I'll tell you now, profit margins. That's all it is. There's a lot more money in using one boat and one outboard motor to get 230 people across the channel than there is to use maybe 10 8-meter boats. It's you know, it's commercial practice, illegal commercial practice, but.
0: Yeah, I mean, of course. And I think it's a pertinent point that things, like most things, comes down to money and it comes down to profit margins. Rob, you're talking there about specific manufacturers who are making these big dinghies specifically for people smuggling gangs. And I suppose my question is twofold. One being, well, what are we going to see those dinghies develop into to try and get more people onto a boat to get them across? And also, is there something to be said about government or law enforcement agents going to the people that are manufacturing these dinghies? Or is it not that simple?
12: It's a bit, most of these, so let me try and think this through. Most of these boats that are made in Turkey, you know, the people who are making them know that they're selling them into trafficking networks. So they're not like a factory where you go work. These are, I've seen basement sellers that have been kitted out to make these boats. They're made clandestinely, they're shipped clandestinely. Now, historically, we had 6, 8, and 11-meter boats. And, you're seeing in real time, once again, the development of much larger boats. But it's not a case of going to Boats R Us in Turkey and saying, don't make those boats. These boats are made in basements, large basements, converted for that specific reason. The outboard motors are tested. You know, they're not, in many cases, they're not new outboard motors. They are remanufactured outboard motors, and they are tested. I have videos of... I don't know whether to call it an illegal workshop in Turkey, but certainly an underground workshop where they have rows and rows of outboard motors where they're just remanufacturing them, putting new parts in the engine and rebranding them. So one of the selling points from a smuggler in France will say, well, you know, come with me because my outboard motor is 60 horsepower or 100 horsepower or more. But really what they're using are just something as low as 20 horsepower engines to power these massive dinghies. Mm. Now, the 230 people on that boat, they haven't come from one smuggler. There's probably about 15 to 20 smugglers involved in selling seats on that boat. Right. You see how it works?
0: Okay, got it. And presumably they all pitch in to buy the boat and the motor. Thank you for shedding some light on that. I really appreciate it. And of course, yes, it's never as simple as going to the boat making factory. I appreciate that. Rob, Laurie, thank you so much for your time.
11: It's interesting, it's interesting though, because, you know, these boats have been designed for this purpose, and you've got to, as they get pushed up to the beach and inflated, someone should be able to say, well, hang on a second, this is unacceptable, and stop them. And we've not managed to do that. We will see how that story continues to progress, but do look at that front page picture on the Times this morning. Around 250,000 A-level students will get their results on Thursday. Here's a question for the chief executive of UCAS, who joins us next. What's the point of university anymore? We'll see if she can answer that after the news with Andy Hayes.
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14: Thank you, Stick. Good morning.
4: Andy Burnham has told his justice secretary to draw up plans to prevent the early release of PC Andrew Harper's killers. The Prime Minister has asked Alex Norris to find a solution before Parliament returns in September. Jesse Cole and Albert Bowers were convicted of manslaughter. PC Harper was dragged to his death behind a car in Berkshire in 2019. Government Minister Sally Jamieson has told Times Radio it's a balancing act.
8: We cannot underestimate how serious the prisons crisis that we're in is. It's really really important that we find a way through that satisfies victims to make sure they feel that justice is done, but also that we make sure that future victims are protected and we have the capacity in our prisons to lock up offenders of tomorrow and in the future as well.
4: England has officially recorded its driest July since records began in 1836. Three quarters of England is now in drought. Firefighters worked through the night to tackle a wildfire in the New Forest. Labour has overtaken Reform UK in the polls for the first time in 18 months. Some of the party's 2024 voters are returning to the fold. A YouGov survey for The Times finds that Labour is on 24%, 2 points ahead of Nigel Farage's party on 22%, is Reform's lowest score since March of last year. And a rogue AI bot has hacked into a gym's booking system. It was asked to find its user a space in an exercise class, but then deleted others to create that space. Its user asked it to restore the deleted people, but was told, quote, "Bad news, I can't." For a roundup of the news on demand, subscribe to the Times Radio News Briefing on any podcast platform.
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1: Good morning to you. It's 7:36. This is Times Radio Breakfast with Salma Al-Wadani, in for Kate McCann and Mista Gable, in association with Nationwide. As A-level students wait for their results this week, getting into university and how students can afford to go becomes a primary concern. Paying for university has become so complex that the chief executive of UCAS, the University and College Admissions Service, has called for student loan finance to be added to the secondary school maths curriculum. Dr. Joe Saxon says many teenagers understand the concept of student finance, but don't understand how much they'll have to repay once they graduate. And are students they get, who actually go through this process, getting value for money in this generation of AI? Well, we're delighted to say that Dr. Saxon joins us in the studio now. Joe, morning to you.
23: Good morning, Steve.
1: Shall we start with the biggest question? Do we need a university revolution? Are we just edging towards a university revolution? At the minute, they're too expensive. Some say they're filled with questionable dogma. We now learn they're sometimes filled with unqualified professors. They don't guarantee a job at the end of it. They don't guarantee a salary premium. They tend to teach subjects that will be replaced by AI anyway. Actually, the notion of going to university for 3 years, is that becoming a little anachronistic?
23: Well, I don't think so. And young people
5: 18-year-olds who apply to university through UCAS, more of them are doing that than ever before. This year we've seen record applications, and I think later this week we'll be seeing record university acceptances. So UK 18-year-olds are voting with their feet and choosing the three-year UK degree in numbers like never seen before.
1: But are they right to do it? Because we're all art students here. Is it right to go off for 3 years to learn English or history and then try and get a graduate job with tens of thousands of pounds of debt when that graduate job might disappear? That my daughter's 17, so she'll be doing this next year. When we speak to you next year, I'll have even more invested in this. But there's an interesting question, isn't it? Is that actually a plausible way of going forward with your future? 3 years, an art subject, 50 grand of debt.
5: Well, I think it's always important to pursue something that you love. You know, they say if you do something you love, then you never work a day in your life. But also the government's own planning suggests that by 2035, over 80% of jobs are likely to need to be graduate jobs. So the need for graduates is not diminishing. And I think
1: even though we're hearing about the rise of manual jobs, the revolution of manual jobs, Andy Burnham talking about parity of esteem, which has been mentioned for 80 years in Britain, but it's coming back on the agenda. The idea that robots are slower than AI, and therefore manual jobs are better than graduate jobs.
5: Everyone is going to need to be able to think. And the best place to learn to do that is in university. But I think in terms of parity, it's really important to put it in context. So again, at the moment, you hear a lot, you know, are too many people going, but we're still only seeing around a third of UK 18-year-olds accepting a place at university. That's still hundreds of thousands of people who are not going into further education or higher education. And those are the people that the Prime Minister is rightly focusing on.
1: And do you hear more about that, the desire for apprenticeships, desire for more practical education? Could universities be involved in that more, do you think?
5: Well, and I think this is one of the things that's really frustrating in this discourse, is that the university programmes that we interact with day in, day out are already involved in that. You know, if you want to learn to build a train, you go to a university to do it. You know, a huge amount of the technical and engineering, those pathways are delivered in partnership with universities. And of course, universities are key partners in degree apprenticeship. So I find it a bit frustrating that there's this sort of, it's presented as a binary choice. But of course, not everyone wants to commit to a programme of study for 3 years. But as I say, we're seeing UK 18-year-olds absolutely voting with their feet, and record numbers are applying to do that this year.
1: Do you think that university could in future become more like night school, where the three-year block is actually the thing that's questioned, that it's 3 years, it's a lot of time, it costs a lot of money, but actually it could be that you start it when you're 20, you do a year while you're working, you come back when you're 27 and you do another chunk, and it becomes more like a sort of constant education system rather than I'm 18, I want 3 years, and then I'll do something else.
5: I think the thing that's really important is there's choice. And the new lifelong learning entitlement, which takes effect from the autumn, will enable more people to do that. But again, I'm the former school leader, and I sit here thinking about those students who are 18 now. They were just year seven when the pandemic was announced. Their secondary education was pretty disrupted. If they're choosing to invest in their future with 3 year full-time undergraduate study, I think good on them. They're making up what they feel they lost in the pandemic.
1: Is it value for money? Someone got in touch at the beginning of this programme where we said we were going to talk about this and said, actually, if you go to university, and it's much more like a consumer experience now because people are aware of the cost, although we'll get to that in a second, whether they could be more aware of the cost. And actually, if you pay for it, you get educated for two terms, and then you have a term of exams. And then, so really, in a course of a year, 3 years, you do lots of two terms. So you do six terms. You do 2 years' worth of actual education, then you get three sets of exams at the end of it. And you might pay 50, 60 grand for the privilege of doing that. Is that good value for money? That's the question, I suppose, that's become, wasn't necessarily raised as strongly 10 years ago. It's raised more forcefully now.
5: And it's absolutely right that people should ask that question. But all of the research shows that over your lifetime, a graduate will earn £100,000 more than a non-graduate. We even know from the OECD that graduates live longer, engage with health services less than people who are non-graduates. So I would say it absolutely is worth it. And applicants, you know, seem to be making that choice too.
1: But you want seniors to be taught about how the student finance system works. In a way, though, the only product of that would be that they decide not to bother because it's not worth the money. Because if they know that it's going to cost them 60 grand,
11: the only real version of behavioural change from that would be to say, well, it's not worth my time doing this.
5: Well, I don't think that's quite right, because that's not what our research is showing. So, you know, I live with a Plan 2 student loan graduate at home, one of my children, and partly because of coverage such as yours around the student loans, I wanted to better understand what do people applying for university understand about it, because there's so many of them doing it. And we felt really strongly at UCAS that the voice of applicants was kind of missing in this discourse. So we surveyed our current students applying, and the findings were really fascinating. We found that they're a discerning bunch. They are researching student finance just as rigorously as they are researching course modules and accommodation. They understand the amount that they're likely to have to pay back. They understand that they will start to pay back based on what they earn, not what they owe. They understand that interest rates on what they owe can change. But the bit that was really striking was that they overestimated how much it will cost them to pay back what they've borrowed. So we talked to them about the average graduate starting salary, which is around £32,000,

0: Think. There we go. Joe, really good to speak to you.
1: Thank you.
0: That's Dr. Joe Saxton there. She is the chief executive of UCAS, and lots of you have very strong opinions on that. So do keep them coming in. 0333 00032353.
2: It is 7:45 and it is time for Times Radio Daily Quiz Question.
0: I love this one today. In the film Anchorman, on which we all model our presenting techniques, a bedraggled Ron Burgundy says that which drink was a bad choice?
2: We'll, of course, reveal the answer at 8:15. Don't forget, there are 15 more questions in the Times Daily Quiz available now on the Times app and website. Stig, I have to admit, which I know is bad in our industry, I've never seen Anchorman.
0: Oh, you'd like it. It's really funny.
2: I feel like it's a terrible faux pas. Oh,
0: I'll tell you what, we'll play a clip of it. I'll tell you what, we'll play a clip of it at 8:15. And you can judge whether you want to watch the whole thing based on the clip.
2: Fine. I thought you were going to say, tell you what, we'll just watch it live on air. Okay.
0: We'll pretend it's the end of term. We're just going to watch Anchorman.
2: Exactly, for the day. Why not? Okay, coming up on the programme, we're going to speak to the former Conservative Defence Secretary, Sir Ben Wallace. And before 8, how to prepare your eyes for this week's solar eclipse. Presumably, don't look at it.
0: Just don't look at it. There you go, job done. We've got 10 minutes back to watch Anchorman.
2: Well, quite. Would you believe this debate has been raging in the office this morning? It is Times Radio Breakfast with Stig Abel and me, Salma Elwadani, in association with Nationwide, a good way to bank.
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2: A very good morning to you. It is 7:48. You're listening to Times Radio with me, Salma Elwadani, and Stig Abel. And we turn our attention to Reform UK leader Nigel Farage, who wants all foreign prisoners to serve their sentences abroad and to scrap the Labour government's early release scheme. Now, following this statement, the Reform Home Affairs spokesman Zia Yusuf launched an attack on the previous government on social media, including some very personal language about the former Conservative Defence Minister Ben Wallace. He said on X that his policies imported thousands of Afghans to the UK. He said he was a traitor to Britain for this and called him a moron. We did invite Reform UK and Zia Yusuf on the programme today, but no one was available. Lord Wallace, the former Conservative Defence Secretary, joins us now. Ben Wallace, a very good morning to you.
10: Good morning.
2: How do you respond to those very strong words from Zia Yusuf?
10: Well, I think it's just rather sad and maybe desperate. You know, politics comes with an amount of to-ing and fro-ing and brickbat, but the use of the word traitor is a very loaded word. Traditionally, you know, treason and traitor comes with a death sentence historically. And, you know, only a few weeks ago, Anne Widdecombe was murdered in what potentially could be a political attack, and that's under investigation, obviously. And, you know, Reform were telling everyone about being careful with their language. And I totally agree with that. But when you start calling people

0: for traitors. It is a very heavy connotation, and it's pretty insulting, especially for me. I served my country most of my life. I was in the army for nearly 9 years. I served in parliament. I've stood for election, put myself in front of the electorate. And, you know, none of us in government that I've come across have done anything deliberately to try and harm the country. I think people might think the country's worse off or better off depending on who's in power, but fundamentally, to respond to a set of questions I set out to this reform policy by calling me a traitor is, you know, I mean, his language, he should apologize for his language, and I think he should realize that, you know, it doesn't help political discourse or reform in that way.
1: It is a remarkable use of language, especially given the conversations we've had of late with how we inflame political conversation, but also the impact that could have. We've seen horrific murders of politicians. Obviously, we're in the wake of the murder of Anne Widdecombe. We've seen Joe Cox. We've seen David Amos. We have seen the implications of heightened language like this. And of course, we've seen Nigel Farage talk about Anne Widdecombe and talk about her murder. And to have someone from his party then come out with language like this, I wonder, Ben, do you think they even believe that or buy into it? Or is this merely something as basic as grabbing headlines and attention to try and keep them in the news cycle?
0: Well, I think this is about this particular individual. I notice you don't really see Robert Jenrick or Richard Tice use that language much at all. And I think even Nigel Farage, and I have quite a lot of sympathy for Nigel Farage and what he's gone through from political attacks on him insofar as threats and his own security. I've spent my life, I live with a Russian arrest warrant for terrorism issued to me beginning of this year. I've constantly, you know, in my time in politics and indeed previously on operations as a soldier, had threats or attacks against me. So I'm sort of used to it. But I think this particular individual goes around calling people traitors very aggressively. I think he demeans and actually trashes any policy he's trying to talk about. I mean, he responded to my simple question, because I've been around this boy, a number of us have in many parties, trying to empty our prisons of our foreign offenders. There's about 10,000. The top numbers of foreign offenders are usually Irish, Polish, Baltic State, Albanian, Romanian. Those are usually the top. That's the vast majority of them. And if he's going to say we want to empty our prisons, fine. But let's be honest with the public. And these things are easier said than done. And, you know, if Romania says, no, we're not taking them, you either have to let them out early or you have to find a third country. And that will take time. And I think what I'd asked him, as I do with Farage's statement last year about how in 5 days, you know, after being elected, everyone is going to be deported. That's just misleading the electorate. That in the end, these things will take time. Yes, you can do some things. You can probably do more than maybe the other governments do. But it is going to take a lot of time to do. And in the end, you can't just, announce these policies. And when anyone asks them pretty straightforward questions, attack them with calling them people like traitors. I mean, also, if you're going to call someone a traitor, you have to actually put it to someone who really is a traitor. Now, Nathan Gill, the Reform leader of Wales, is currently sitting in jail for 10 years, convicted of taking money from the Russian state to spread disinformation and propaganda. So, you know, that would be classified in most people's book as traitor. Maybe he should direct those insults towards his own former Welsh leader.
1: Well, Ben, I don't think anyone is condoning the language used there. And I think by and large, most political parties do agree that actually we need to be really mindful of the language we use and how we're talking to one another. But I want to just take a look at the issue for a moment, because we've been talking this morning on the programme about the issues with overcrowding in prisons and what the Prime Minister is going to do and why we've been going around the houses so much about this. But we have to take kind of a step back and a zoom out picture of this, because whilst you may be critical of reform and the things that they're currently saying, there is a fundamental point here, which is that the prison crisis started on your watch when the Conservatives were in government. You lengthened sentences, prisons weren't built, and this catastrophic breaking point that we're now at with our prisons, it didn't come out of nowhere. We could see it coming down the line, and I suppose the question is, why wasn't something done in the 14 years that the Conservative Party was in power?
0: I think, as you say, you've got to be careful with your language, but also your facts. I was long enough in politics when I was in opposition, when the Labour government under Jack Straw had to have an early release scheme. So it didn't just start with the Conservative Party. Prison populations have been growing.
1: Sure, but it was ongoing.
0: And spaces have... Yeah, but you just said it started on your watch. And that's inaccurate. It started way before that. The reality is we did start a prison building scheme. But as we all know in British government, and it is something to be addressed by any government, and we should do, is why does it take so long to build things, whether they're public sector or private sector? Why is our planning laws so difficult? We had made plans to increase prison spaces, if you remember. And in the early days of 2010, David Cameron's government put a lot of time and effort into reoffending, trying to cut reoffending, because that's another way you can fill up prisons. But we always had this block of about 10,000 foreign prisoners sitting in our jails, some of which were very hard to move. Even when there was an EU directive to allow it to be moved, they wouldn't, some of these countries wouldn't take it. Ireland is a very specific category, because under the 1921 treaty, I think, you know, when home rule and partition and all that happened back in the day, what happened is that that's a different treaty, and that makes things even harder to deal with. So the reality is, I think, yes, everyone is trying to do something about it. Reform should level with the public and say, yes, we are going to take stronger steps if that's what they're going to do, but it won't happen instantly. It might take 3 or 4 years. And instead of doing that, they're doing what maybe the other mainstream parties have made the mistakes of the past, which is boiling these things down to slogans, you know, smash the gangs, stop the boats. All very easy to say, but very hard to deliver. And I think that's something that's really important to level with the public, manage expectations, and explain why things are not as straightforward. But doesn't mean to say you can't do it.
1: Ben, I take your point about it not being started under your watch. Things kind of, they have a longer tailgate. I appreciate that. But the point being about lengthening sentences, and you've addressed that. And I appreciate your time and your insights on the programme this morning. Thank you for joining us.
0: Thank you.
1: That's Ben Wallace there, former Conservative Defence Secretary.
2: 7:56, as Britain prepares for its biggest solar eclipse since 1999 this Wednesday evening, millions of people want to watch it, but you need special glasses to do so safely. A massive shortage of these protective glasses has left many scrambling for remaining pairs. Health experts are now warning the public not to turn to dangerous knock-off alternatives. Eclipses damage your eyes in a way that you won't feel until it's too late. Mohammed Al-Alfi is a consultant ophthalmologist and president of the Royal College of Ophthalmologists. He's the man to talk to about this, isn't he? Mohammed, morning to you.
3: Morning to you, Stig. Thank you for having me on the show.
2: Great pleasure. Is it dangerous to look at an eclipse?
3: Absolutely dangerous. It's damaging.
2: How bad? Because I think some people are a little bit, I'll be fine, I'll just look at it once and it'll be fine.
3: No, okay. So basically people can confuse an annual or partial eclipse to a total eclipse. And regardless whether it's partial or total, our advice is to avoid looking directly to the eclipse. It's the same advice that we say about sunlight. But with an eclipse, obviously it's tempting because it's an event that doesn't come often, and yeah, people would be tempted to go and have a look directly at the eclipse. And that's where some photochemical changes and thermal damage can happen to the macula, which is the center of the retina where our eyes get the sharpest vision. While some cases might not cause permanent damage, but some might cause permanent damage. And because the retina does not receive pain, if you would like,
2: yeah,
3: the problem is that people do not appreciate the damage until it's too late.
2: So it's too late. Well, if you've got a pair of eclipse glasses from the 1990s in a cupboard, would you recommend dusting them off and giving them a crack?
3: No, I wouldn't. No. I wouldn't give this advice. So there are some viewers available, but they have to basically meet the industry ISO certification. But we do not endorse, as a college, any way or method of looking apart from indirect. Now, live broadcasting is available. You can see it on your TV. You can see it on your phones. It is available to witness such an incredible phenomenon, and best to avoid looking directly, even through any eclipse glasses.
2: And sunglasses, as well, Mohammed. Yeah. Don't just stick a pair of sunglasses on and have a look.
3: No, absolutely.
2: I think you've been really clear there. Don't look directly at it. Don't use your old glasses from the 1990s, and don't use sunglasses. Mohammed, you couldn't have been clearer. Thank you so much.
1: It's that thing of when someone tells you not to look, you want to look.
2: I know. That's a Mohammed Al-Alfi, by the way, a consultant ophthalmologist.
1: We're in a terrible predicament because I want to look at it. Are you going to be watching it?
2: I don't want to look at it. Like, I just imagine it. It's just two things. I know it's really interesting.
1: You're going to be watching on the TV.
2: I'm not going to do that. I'll read about it afterwards.
1: Oh, no.
2: I'm sorry. I'm that person.
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1: A very good morning to you. It's 8 o'clock. This is Salma El-Wadani and Stig Abel with Times Radio Breakfast.
2: Headlines this morning. The UK's Health Security Agency is warning of a significant impact on health and social care from this week's heatwave, including more deaths. And Andy Burnham has told the Justice Secretary, again, to draw up plans to prevent the early release of PC Harper's killers.
1: And coming up on the programme, it has been the driest July since records began, so why aren't we asked more to change how we use water? And we speak to the Chief Inspector, Probation, about the government's early release scheme.
2: It's Tuesday, the 11th of August.
5: This is Times Radio.
1: First with the headlines, here's Andy Hayes.
6: Thank you, Salma. Good morning. The UK Health Security Agency is warning of a significant impact on health and social care because of the heatwave. The Environment Agency says 45 million people are now living in an area affected by drought conditions. Almost three quarters of England is now in drought. Experts say the impact on farmers, gardeners and rivers could last into the autumn. Shantha Dickinson is Deputy Chief Fire Officer in Hampshire and is currently fighting a wildfire in the New Forest.
7: The volume of wildfires has significantly increased. Last year, there were 995 in 2025. This year, I don't have the exact figures, but I'm sure it's going to more than tip that. Our fire and rescue services across the UK are all supporting each other at a very challenging summer period.
6: The Housing Minister has told Times Radio she is sure the Justice Secretary will find a way to stop PC Andrew Harper's killers from being released early. The Prime Minister has asked Alex Norris to find a solution before Parliament returns in September. Jesse Cole and Albert Bowers were convicted of manslaughter. PC Harper was dragged to his death behind a car in Berkshire in 2019. Stig Abel asked the Housing Minister, Sally Jamieson, on Times Radio whether people convicted of other offences, perhaps involving narcotics, could be released instead of PC Harper's killers.
8: This idea that we're going to suddenly release people in on things like drug offences, some of which can be incredibly serious. I mean, we can't...
2: But not as serious as manslaughter.
8: Well, it depends on the drug offence and how county lines operate and things like that, some serious things that go on in the drug industry. And I just think it's categorically not that simple, but it is important that we find a way, and I'm sure the Justice Secretary will find a way, to make sure that PC Harper's killers are not released early.
6: Andy Burnham is promising to bring high streets back to life by allowing towns to block vaping, gambling and gaming shops. All new vaping stores will need planning permission. It means they can be stopped from opening near schools. Labour has overtaken Reform UK in the polls for the first time in 18 months. Some of the party's 2024 voters are returning to the fold. A YouGov survey for The Times finds that Labour is on 24%, 2 points ahead of Nigel Farage's party on 22%. It's Reform's lowest score since March of last year. Health officials say England is leading the world in tackling hepatitis C and is on course to eliminate it by 2030. It is spread through infected blood and is most common in people exposed to non-sterile needles from drug use or getting tattoos abroad. If untreated, it can cause life-threatening liver damage. The Times' health editor Eleanor Hayward has been looking at how the NHS has tackled the virus.
9: In 2015, the NHS rolled out pioneering antiviral drugs for hepatitis C. These drugs cure 95% of cases within a 12-week course. Since then, more than 100,000 people have been diagnosed and treated, and the NHS has launched a programme of routine checks in A&E and free home test kits to detect more cases. Charities say we are on the verge of one of the most significant public health achievements in English history, but they say more investment and awareness is needed to keep up the momentum.
6: 132 people have died in a powerful earthquake in Colombia. Hundreds of buildings have been destroyed and search and rescue teams are searching the rubble for survivors. Times Radio's Tom Noonan has this report.
10: There was panic when the earthquake hit. Balconies and parapets fell off buildings onto ambulances or the street below. Some buildings collapsed entirely. The earthquake had a magnitude of 7.4, making it Colombia's most powerful for 100 years. Here's Latin America correspondent John Bonfiglio.
11: Tremors are pretty standard here, but they're standard sort of low and medium scale. Nothing like this has been felt. The last one was in 1999, magnitude 6, and that killed over 1,000 people in the same region. And to reach something similar in terms of sort of strength, we have to go right back to the 1930s, and that wasn't the same.
10: Now the focus is on the rescue efforts. People have been scraping and picking at the rubble with shovels and pickaxes. They've formed human chains in the dark through the night to move debris away and to try to uncover survivors. There have been moments of relief and celebration when people have been found alive. But officials have broken down in tears in public briefings and say they expect the number of dead to rise.
12: Istanbul overtook Heathrow as Europe's busiest airport last month. Almost 8 million people used the London hub in July, compared to more than 8 million at its Turkish rival. Heathrow says its case for expansion has never been clearer. Jury selection has begun in the trial of a man accused of masterminding the murder of Tupac Shakur 30 years ago. The rapper was shot dead in a drive-by shooting in Las Vegas in 1996. Former gang leader Dwayne Davis, also known as Keffi D, is accused of ordering his murder. Kieran Southern is the Times' US West Coast editor.
13: Las Vegas was buzzing in the aftermath of a Mike Tyson heavyweight title fight when a white Cadillac pulled alongside Tupac Shakur's BMW near the Strip. The case fixated fans for decades, yet no one was ever charged. That was until Dwayne Davis was arrested in 2023. He wrote a memoir about his time running a California gang in which he said he was in the Cadillac on the night of the shooting. Prosecutors say he ordered the killing in retaliation for an earlier confrontation involving Shakur. Davis has now disavowed the book and pleaded not guilty. He has not ruled out testifying in his own defence.
12: Donald Trump says FIFA would be making a terrible mistake if it got rid of Gianni Infantino as its president. He's posted on Truth Social after a number of football federations, including the English and Welsh FAs, called for him to go. And the sprinter Amy Hunt won Great Britain's first gold medal at the European Athletics Championships in Birmingham last night. A silver medalist at the Paris Olympics and at last year's World Championships, the 24-year-old from Lincolnshire claimed her first senior international title in the 100 metres.
14: At the end of the day, it's all about getting the gold. And no matter the execution and how far back I was at maybe 30, I'm not going to remember that in a few years' time. I'm just going to remember that I came away with a fabulous gold. But yeah, it was so incredibly special for me. This being the first Europeans in the UK and also a track that I've ran at so much growing up.
12: For a roundup of the news on demand, find the Times Radio news briefing on the Times Radio app.
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1: Hello, good morning, how do you do? It is 7 minutes past 8. You're listening to Times Radio Breakfast with Stig Abel and me, Salma El-Wadani. I'm sitting in for Kate McCann, who's hopefully resting and relaxing somewhere, some good R&R. Now, lots of conversations to be had this morning, and one that we're focusing on is the drought that is facing the country at the moment. More than 71% of England is officially in drought. We'll be joined by Stuart Colville, Deputy CEO of Water UK, to find out what was agreed in the National Drought Group meeting that happened yesterday with the government, and I suppose what we can expect over the next coming weeks.
2: And also, one of the conversations we had, Sam, was what should we be doing?
1: Quite.
2: And are we doing enough? Because we are in the middle of one of the most serious droughts ever. Are any of us having the conversation? What should we change? What should we not wash our car? That's one of the things we started. Should I not have a shower and a bath?
1: But I like that you've reiterated that that's happening, because I felt a bit funny bringing it up, but I'm still thinking about
2: it's
1: it.
2: It's true.
1: Stig has a shower and a bath every day.
2: Is that acceptable in a drought? Is running, letting the toothbrush, the water run when you brush your teeth? Does everyone absolutely stop doing that? We're going to explore that, because I think it's interesting how we all react together when these sort of national events happen. Andy Burnham has said he'll give councils more powers to block bookies and vape shops on the high street. It's apparently all part of a plan to save them. But is that the answer, and will it really make a difference?
1: And we're also talking weight loss, which is something that has kind of dominated the conversation of late. We've been talking about those injections, but now we move our attention to the next iteration, which is weight loss pills. Now, the UK are the first country in Europe to approve a daily weight loss pill. It's said to act as a treatment for life, something that you can maintain and stay on to stay slim and also to reverse type 2 diabetes. So we'll get into the conversation around that.
2: What's going on with this release of early release of prisoners is still a problem. Questions raised about who should be let out. Andy Burnham has told his Justice Secretary to draw up plans to prevent the early release of PC Andrew Harper's killers against mounting backlash from the victim's family. We had the government minister, Sally Jameson, with us, and she said at 7 o'clock this morning, a solution has been identified, but it is not at all clear what that solution is. There are plenty of levers to pull to not let these manslaughter convicted people out. Have they really worked out finally what they're going to do?
1: Yeah, well, we'll find out more about that. Stig and I have been doing the maths on it and trying to figure it out. Well, question is, has the government as well? But let's start with the conversation around drought. So many of you texting in as well. So really appreciate all your messages, which we will get to. Keep them coming in. Lots of you talking about how you are saving water, the ways that you are helping to make a difference. But of course,
2: showering in a bucket. Stand in a bucket while you're showering. We've had a couple of times this morning.
1: Or a sink shower. Do they call that an Irish shower?
2: I think there's a dangerous game to be getting into what they call that, but yes.
1: I'd like to caveat, I'm half Irish. Yeah. I feel like I can have that conversation, but let's move on swiftly. Right, it's a bigger conversation. It's not just about standing in a bucket, perhaps. 45 million of us now living in drought areas in England, 27 million of us facing water use restrictions, whether that's a hose pipe ban. And the week ahead of us is forecast to remain dry. We're in the fifth heat wave of the year later on this week. And as Stig and I have been talking, what should we be doing as individuals, and how much of the onus is on us, and how much of it is on the government, and how much on the water companies? Stuart Colville is the Deputy CEO of Water UK, which represents the water companies, joins us this morning. Very good morning to you, sir.
15: Good morning.
1: You were part of the National Drought Group meeting yesterday, Water UK was, with the government. I suppose, what was your perspective on that? What was agreed? What happened? What can you tell us from that meeting?
15: Well, we heard from the Met Office that July was one of the most remarkable months in the UK climate record. We're entering now the fifth heat wave this year, almost back to back. And of course, that's putting enormous pressure on the environment. So a fifth of rivers now are reported as exceptionally low. We've heard lots of stories about how farming is suffering. And of course, on public water supply, which is my particular interest, we're seeing enormous increases in demand, particularly when that temperature goes up above 30 degrees. So we're seeing demand increase by about a third over what we would normally expect. And that's putting a lot of pressure on the system. So water companies are stepping up in all sorts of ways, and we're also appealing to everyone, as you've been talking about, to wherever possible use water wisely.
1: Okay, we're going to talk about people's individual responsibility and what they can be doing in just a moment, but I want to take this conversation to the, I suppose, the corporate responsibility, the water companies, the governments, and let's start with the reservoirs. From what I understand, the last reservoir that was actually built was in 1992, and I suppose that begs the question, what are we doing? Why haven't we put anything into the infrastructure of water in this country?
15: Yeah, you're right. There hasn't been a reservoir in about 30 years. Now, water companies have proposed several over the last few decades, and they've been rejected. One of the big ones, for example, in Oxfordshire, was turned down by the then Secretary of State in 2011. She said she saw no immediate need for it. There have been other proposals as well in Cheddar and elsewhere. So these proposals have come forward before. But to be honest, I think there's been a degree of complacency. I think we've been taking water for granted. And now, as the climate changes faster than ever before, we've got to catch up. So the good news is we are now building 10 new reservoirs. The first one is already under construction. And there are other schemes as well, 9 desalination plants coming forward, and also schemes to move water around the country. And we're spending about £12 billion between now and 2030 to bring these schemes forward to supply water for the future.
1: I'm glad you've mentioned desalination, because quite a few of our listeners have texted in today when we're talking about water saying, well, why don't we just do desalination? They do it in the Middle East a lot. We are an island. We are surrounded by seawater. Surely that's a viable option. Talk to us a little bit about how viable it is, where those desalination plants are being built, and I suppose what pressure will they relieve?
15: Yeah, it's absolutely a viable technology for the UK. Clearly, if you look around the world, it's really common. You see cities in the desert. It's one of the things that we are bringing forward. So 9 desalination schemes at the moment. They don't work everywhere because they release a very salty brine, which can harm the environment. So you need to be very careful about the location, but they're absolutely part of the mix. The other issue is, of course, they're very energy intensive. So that's something else that means they won't work everywhere. But they're one of the 3 big schemes that we're bringing forward at the moment, alongside alongside those transfer schemes and those new reservoirs.
1: I mean, things like data centres are very energy heavy, and actually we see them popping up, and surely people might argue that actually having desalination plants that actually help us ensure that we have fresh access to fresh and clean water is more important than being able to pop our, I don't know, our calendar into AI and get it to generate whatever we need.
15: It's not either or. Data centres use a lot of water, particularly in hot temperatures where some of the normal cooling systems don't work. And actually, we've said to the government, we really want to see some water efficiency standards for all these new data centres that are coming forward. And actually, we've also asked government to help us accelerate these desalination plants and new reservoirs as well. There are things they can do with permitting and planning processes to really get those underway much faster. But it's not an either or situation.
1: Okay, for sure. I can appreciate that. Stuart, I wanted to ask you, you've said about the Secretary of State saying that there was no immediate need to build more reservoirs. You said that the government and perhaps people have been complacent with this. Can you appreciate how angry that makes people to hear that you've been complacent, and not you particularly, I'm just talking about government and putting those structures in place. And we've had all the data on climate and on the planet warming up, which obviously will then translate to drought. We have had this information in our fingertips for years now. This is not a new conversation. So to have organisations and governments say, well, there's no immediate need, we haven't planned for this, even though we've seen it coming down the line for decades. And at the same time, you've got water companies asking Ofwat to allow significant bill increases to fund infrastructure upgrades whilst they're giving their bosses bonuses of 1 million plus. It just beggars belief.
15: We should have acted sooner. This is something that you see with infrastructure right across the UK. The can is always kicked down the road and then you have to rush to keep up. So the trade-off that was made, particularly in the 2010s, was lower bills were more important than some of this infrastructure which is now needed. So the good news is that infrastructure is now being built. But you're absolutely right. We should have done it sooner rather than going for the bill decreases that we saw in the 2010s.
1: So you're basically asking people to pay for complacency of government and water companies.
15: So bills went down in the 2010s and customers got the benefit of that. They're now going up to fund the reservoirs and other infrastructure that we need. Do I wish that we'd done this 10, 15 years ago? Yes. Well, water companies were bringing forward those proposals. They were saying, let's build a reservoir in Abingdon, let's build a reservoir in Cheddar, let's do more on leakage in some cases. But the bill decrease was seen as more important at the time.
1: All right, I really appreciate your insights, Stuart. Thank you for joining us on the programme this morning.
15: Thank you.
2: Loads of you got suggestions here on and the question is, because just someone here says everyone turns the tap off when they're brushing their teeth, everyone knows to do this. I just don't know if that's true actually, but maybe many of you do. I think that's probably true, but not everyone does. Ian says a simple way to check how much water your shower uses is to put the plug in the bath. Mine leaves only a few inches of water and washes my feet at the same time. A big help is a single lever shower control. It makes it easy to wet yourself, turn the water off while soaping and shampooing. Several people do this.
1: We have had lots of you text in saying that whilst you're shampooing and soaping and lathering, you will pause the water. And I want to say you are good and upstanding citizens.
2: I'm not doing that.
1: I am absolutely not doing
2: Do I need to stop having a shower and a bath?
1: Yes, only because it's a heat wave, Stig. Stop soaking in hot water.
2: Baths should be outlawed, says Fiona. Baths should be outlawed.
1: That's strong.
2: Let us know what you think about this, because lots of people leave the plug in the shower, they stand in a bucket, they've got rid of their bath entirely. Are you taking the drought seriously? Should everyone else? Do you reckon everyone in your community is doing the same thing? Your neighbours sneakily having two sets of washes a day? 0333 003 2353. It is 8:18.
1: Which means it's time for the answer to the Times Radio Daily quiz question, which we set half an hour ago.
2: And scandalously, Sam has not seen this film, but she needs to go off and watch it just to see the parallels with working with me. In the film Anchorman, a bedraggled Ron Burgundy says, which drink was a bad choice?
1: And the answer is milk. Here's the clip.
16: I am completely miserable, San Diego. It's so damn hot. Milk was a bad choice.
1: Is that Will Ferrell?
2: It is Will Ferrell. Magnificently.
1: Not a fan.
2: Really?
1: There's something about his kind of humour that I just find silly and I can't get on board with it.
2: Don't watch Anchorman. Okay. Congratulations to everyone who got it right. If you like that, there are 15 more questions in the Times Daily Quiz available now on the Times app and website. Andy Burnham, as you know, wants plans to be drawn up to prevent the killers of PC Andrew Harper from being freed under the early release. See, maybe the government confirmed to us this morning they've got a solution. We just don't know what it is yet. What about the Chief Inspector of Probation? What does he make of this big old mess? We'll find out in a moment. This is Times Radio Breakfast with Salma Al-Wadani and Stig Abel in association with Nationwide. A good way to bank.
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2: 8:20, the Communities Minister Sally Jameson told this programme a solution has been identified by the Ministry of Justice to prevent the early release of PC Andrew Harper's killers. Andy Burnham wants plans presented to Parliament amid a mounting backlash from the victim's family and police. The early release scheme was designed to deal with prison overcrowding, and one of the key issues there is the pressure on the probation service. Probation officers are warning of soaring workloads and chronic staff shortages. Should this be where the Prime Minister should be focusing? Chief Inspector of Probation is Martin Jones, who joins us now. Martin, morning to you.
21: Good morning.
2: Is there a world in which the Prime Minister could and should be dictating whether a specific couple of killers are released early or not? Is that sensible policy and practice?
21: So as somebody that's spent a long time working in the criminal justice system, and in particular having met lots of victims, I can understand the concerns about a particular case. But ultimately, the law needs to look at all cases in the generality and make the right decisions in relation to who should be eligible for release at a particular point in time. And obviously, the government has tweaked the scheme to sort of remove those convicted of the most serious sexual offences and grooming offences. But obviously, we wait to see what the government decides to do about this particular category of cases. There are some legal mechanisms, I think, that they could be looking at. But the tricky thing is, if you look at the pressure on our prisons, there is very limited room for manoeuvre. You know, we know that there was an independent review set up to ensure that there were sufficient places for the long term. And that's the really important point for me, is unless we get this right, there's a danger that we're going to be back here again in a year to 18 months' time.
2: What I understand, Martin, is there are 17,000 people on remand. There are 2,000 people on IPP sentences, which should be abolished anyway. They're a disgrace. There are probably 1,800 women in prison who aren't the most serious female convicts who probably don't deserve to be there. There's 9,000 on drug offences, which are some of which will be very serious, some of which will not be serious. There feels like there's thousands and thousands of people that you could get to before you had to deal with killers. I don't understand why there's not a more straightforward answer to this.
21: So, I mean, David Galt took a really detailed look at the options for this, and he made a series of recommendations. One was the early release scheme. I do think there's more that can be looked at. I mean, one of the areas that I've raised is the very significant rise in the number of people recalled to custody, which has certainly been causing me anxious worry over the last few years or so. I mean, looking at all the options, but, you know, we have a prison population at, you know, a near record high. You need to take appropriate steps. You know, the female population is something to look at. Certainly, again, I have sympathy with looking again at the IPP question. I think you need to look at all options. The one thing you cannot do is run out of prison places and bring the criminal justice system to a complete standstill.
2: They're going to rely heavily on the probation system. We've heard that repeatedly. How would you assess the current health of the probation system?
21: So I was appointed chief inspector 2.5 years ago now, and at that point I would say that the probation service was at an all-time low. You know, I described it as a service which had too few staff with too little experience managing too many cases. Now, looking it through my lens now, 2.5 years on, some progress is being made. There are around about 1,000 more probation officers in post compared to what there was, and I am seeing some signs of improvement at the front line. But the challenge, of course, is it's a fragile progress that is being made. And obviously, all of the change, all of that pressure that's building on probation places further pressure on a service that's already under strain. to put it into perspective, you know, we talk about the pressure on prisons being, you know, 87,000 people in prisons. The probation service is carrying a caseload of 258,000 people. And of course, a lot of that is risk that's sitting in the community. It's live risk that needs to be managed and understood with steps taken to ensure the protection of the public and that you turn people's lives around.
2: I'm worried that there's 5,000 more people going to be thrown into that mix. But as you say, there's already an awful lot of people. And we're told by politicians, oh, don't worry, if they're released early, they'll be tagged, their movements will be restricted, their behaviour will be monitored, they'll be affected by the probation system. A very close eye will be kept on them to such an extent that it won't matter that they've been released early. Is that a realistic assessment of the system as it currently functions?
21: So one of the areas that I started to look at in my time as a chief inspector is looking at the probation services work on public protection to ensure they understand the risk that the people they're managing and are taking steps to manage that. And I think it'd be fair to say that a year ago that work was, you know, significantly below where it needs to be. We undertook a really detailed inspection looking at the progress on that and seeking to be a catalyst for improvement. Now, the one positive thing that we saw in that program was there has been an improvement in the quality of that work and in some areas really quite noticeable. But the reality is, you know, ultimately people are complex people when they're released from prison. What is the plan for ensuring that you know where they're going to be living? And for tagging, of course, that's an important piece of information about what is happening with somebody's life. But what you need is the backup processes and the staff to ensure
2: that
21: you
2: can act upon that information. And do they exist? That's the question, Mike. I feel I'm being gaslit here by politicians. I feel they'll say, don't worry, we can release people. The probation service, the all-powerful probation service will monitor their behaviour exactly. And I just don't feel that's true.
21: Well, I mean, there are more staff imposed, and one of the first things I spoke about as chief inspector was the SDS 40 scheme under which, you know, very significant numbers were being released, and I was really anxious at that point. Now, the one thing that I would say, and as credits the probation service, is there are people burning the night or working into the weekends to ensure they are as well prepared as they can be for the launch of this scheme. So there's a lot of work going on to ensure the public are kept as safe as is possible, but of course it'd be far better if they were managing fewer cases and they were able to, you know, give it, you know, the time and the resources they need. I mean, our probation service has been absolutely impacted by constant change over the last 10 years with change after change happening. And ultimately what we need them to do is free them up to do that very difficult job of working with somebody that's being released from prison or serving a community order to ensure you can turn their lives around. I mean, to give you an example, you know, if somebody is released from prison and they're homeless, the chance of them reoffending immediately doubles. So getting that sort of thing right is absolutely crucial. And that's what we need them to be focusing on in the coming weeks.
2: They never focus on that side of things because they're not interested in prisoners and what happens to them because there's no political imperative to do that is the reality, I suspect. Just before you go, what happens if probation workers go on strike? They're threatening that. If we throw a strike into this mix?
21: Gosh, certainly it's a... far from being the ideal time to be talking about industrial action. I can understand the frustration of people at the front line of probation who are, you know, working their socks off to do the very best they can to ensure that they're ready as part of this. I mean, ultimately, obviously, industrial action is a matter for the trade unions, and I'm sure there are discussions ongoing. The really important thing, and again, most probation officers that I speak that are working really hard at the front line will want to ensure these cases are managed as well as possibly they possibly can. And certainly there's a wider thing, which I think is really important about morale and the general working conditions of probation officers. If we can improve that, we'd have better outcomes. I have, though, seen improvements in staff retention within the probation service, which is a sign that perhaps there is some hope.
2: Martin, good to speak to you. Thank you for joining us.
21: Thank you.
2: That's Martin Jones, the Chief Inspector of Probation.
1: It is 8:27 and time for a conversation that's been going for some time now. And that is, of course, about weight loss. We started with the injections and now the UK has become the first country in Europe to approve a daily weight loss pill that can act as a treatment for life. Can also reverse type 2 diabetes as well. Jack Mosley is a GP and weight loss expert, joins me now. Very good morning to you, Jack.
0: Good morning, Selma. Thanks for having me.
1: Thanks for being here. Is this a step in the right direction for the treatment of obesity?
0: I think it is, in the sense that we haven't had a medication like this before, and we've had this unrelenting rise of obesity over the last 20, 30, 40 years. And it is the first treatment that has been effective at reducing weight. And so I think it is an interesting move, but much of the advice remains the same for the injections as the oral tablets.
1: Okay, I wanted to ask you, Jack, in terms of what we know about the long-term effects of these tablets, because whilst, you know, we can talk about the injections, but obviously we don't know how far-reaching those effects are. Is it similar for the tablets? Do we, because they have been used to treat diabetes, perhaps for longer, are they? Do we know more about what the long-term implications could be?
0: Well, this class of weight loss medications, the GLP-1s, they have been around for over 20 years. So we do have long-term data on this class, but what we don't have long-term data for is, and experience of, is at this really higher weight loss dose, and especially with so many millions of people using it around the world. With the oral medications, you still get the same sort of side effects, so things like nausea, vomiting, diarrhea, constipation, and there is also those risks of more serious things like pancreatitis, bowel obstructions. And one of the things I discuss in my book, Food Noise, is also about some of those downstream consequences, things like muscle loss and things like malnutrition. So I think if people don't change their diet, if people don't change their lifestyle, they are still at risk of some of these other long-term consequences.
1: Okay.
0: What I think is particularly interesting about this, what is particularly interesting about this new medication, which is called orforglipron, is that it can be taken as an oral medication rather than that weekly pill. So I think it will open a new avenue of users of this weight loss medication.
1: But Jack, you have to balance it out, I suppose, with what you've just said about the side effects and perhaps malnutrition and the loss of muscle and diarrhea and vomiting. I mean, that sounds horrendous. Are people willing to take on those side effects in order to lose weight? And is it viable, this new tablet that you mentioned, orforglipron, is it viable to be taking that? Is that a solution that people can see using, and kind of some people will marvel at it being something as a way to eradicate obesity completely, alleviate pressure on the NHS? Or due to those side effects, is it going to be perhaps taken so widely, and is it a viable long-term solution to obesity?
0: I don't think it is a viable long-term solution. I think a lot still needs to be done with the, at kind of a government level, in terms of reducing, in terms of things like potentially taxing some ultra-processed foods whilst subsidising, you know, nutritious, healthy foods. I think more needs to be done in terms of education around diet and, you know, even teaching people basic cooking skills. I think it is a bit of a sticking plaster at the end of the day. These weight loss medications can be really helpful for certain people who are living with obesity and obesity-related diseases. However, you know, you still do need to make those lifestyle changes. You do still need to address those dietary changes and things like the Mediterranean-style diet we know is the most evidence-based pattern in the world. Things like doing basic things like strength training when you're on these weight loss medications is very important. And I think the final thing really with these weight loss medications is, although they're very effective whilst you're taking them, we know that weight gain is very rapid. In fact, it's much more rapid than when you pursue a kind of conventional diet.
1: Okay, so like everything with your weight and your health, there is no easy quick fix that you kind of have to put the work in regardless of how you're choosing to do that and then kind of what methods you might use. Jack Mosley, thank you for joining us. I appreciate the insights.
2: It is 8:32. Have vape shops and gambling shops really hollowed out the high street? Is it right for the government to go after them, as has been announced this morning? We'll find out after the news at 8:32 with Andy Hayes.
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4: Thank you, Stig. Good morning. The housing minister has told Times Radio she is sure the Justice Secretary will find a way to stop PC Andrew Harper's killers from being released early. The Prime Minister has asked Alex Norris to find a solution before Parliament returns in September. Jesse Cole and Albert Bowers were convicted of manslaughter. The chair of the National Heat Risk Commission is urging the Prime Minister to take more direct action in response to the exceptionally hot, dry and summer. Almost three quarters of England is now in drought. Rescue teams have been working through the nights following a devastating earthquake in Colombia. At least 132 people have died, though there are fears that figure could rise as workers dig through collapsed buildings.
12: Facial recognition cameras are being tried out at London Underground stations from today. Police say it will help them to catch people wanted for serious crimes. Images of anyone who isn't on a watch list will be deleted straight away. And a rogue AI bot has hacked into a gym's booking system. It was asked to find its user a space in an exercise class, but then deleted others to create that space. Its user did ask it to restore the deleted people, but was told, quote, "Bad news, I can't." And I'll have a full update at 9 o'clock.
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2: It's 8:35. This is Samuel Wadani and me, Stig Abel, with Times Radio Breakfast. Sam, I've got to be honest, our listeners are schooling us on how to save water.
1: They are indeed, because we are on the naughty step.
2: We are. I have a shower and a bath. but I do get... the whole point of the show, actually, is to say, do we need to take this more seriously? We're not saying not, but... Brendan says this, neither of us pours the shower water between soaping and shampooing. The only reason is for the pleasure of a shower. And in a period of drought, do we have that luxury? It's substantially more water than saved by turning off the tap when washing one's teeth. So should you do it? Because that's actually how you save water.
1: Adrian's messaged in and said, if you want to preserve water, adopt the rules on board the Royal Navy submarines.
2: Yes.
1: Showers are 20 seconds, 10 seconds to get your body wet. Get your body wet, water off, lather up, then 10 seconds to wash it off. 20 seconds for a shower.
2: But it would save water, wouldn't it?
1: I don't think I could do it.
2: Moira says, start with a dry brush with toothpaste. Only turn on tap to rinse brush in the mouth at end. Turning taps on and off doesn't work, as by the time you remember to turn off, you've finished. Derek is living on a narrow boat. You learn to conserve fresh water. I do switch shower off while lathering up. I brush my teeth with the cold water left in the bottom of a kettle. If you've ever argued over a mooring next to a water point on a canal, you learn to be thrifty. And Jane sent a picture of, I'm draining the water from the sink to this bucket to water my vegetables. Yes, I have my halo polished. Meanwhile, outside the front of my house is a burst water pipe leaking all over the road. Presumably this is due to Southampton West Water being run by arts graduates. Which is a very, very legitimate burn. We
1: that
2: accept
1: is
2: that
1: great
2: one.
1: Shade.
2: 0333032353. Should we take this more seriously? And what tips have you got? Clearly lots of you do that, which is interesting in itself.
1: Apparently, according to Mike, you should be brushing your teeth in the bath.
2: People brush their teeth in the shower.
1: Is that wrong?
2: I don't know. It's 8:37. We're going to keep going on this to try and work out what we should and shouldn't be doing. Andy Burnham says he will give councils more powers to block new bookmakers and vape shops in a bid to save Britain's hollowed out high streets. Downing Street says clearer expectations will be set out for the appearance of high streets, shop fronts. The best examples of attractive, thriving town centres from across the country will be identified and councils will receive practical guidance on improving high streets. Well, Lawrence Newport is a campaigner, the co-founder of Looking for Growth. We can speak to him now. Lawrence, morning to you.
27: Morning, thanks for having me.
2: Is the PM onto something here? No more vape shops, no more betting shops, and let's try and make high streets thrive and look pretty.
6: I mean, honestly, yes. This is something which, particularly over the last couple of years, has really sprung up. It's the same as the American candy shops, these vape shops, these barber shops. Suddenly in high streets where there seems to be a lot of businesses struggling, these are cropping up all over the place, sometimes three or four in a row. They could be fronts for criminality, they'd be fronts for money laundering, but also they're just a blight on the high streets, and some action on this is necessary, and it's good to see him trying something.
2: Would you say vape shops are the worst? I mean, there's the argument of those, you know, why are there, I live on a high street, there's a patch of the high street where there, I think there are five barber shops in a row, more or less in a row, like in like maybe there's 12 places and there's five of them are barber shops. I know at least half of them only take cash. Is that dodgy, or is it just entrepreneurial people? How do we judge what's bad and what's, because you do need barbershops, how do you judge how many you need and what sort of barbershops you need, for example?
6: Well, this is one of the things that's both encouraging about the announcement, and also it is actually a re-announcement of things that have already been announced previously by the last government, but just giving more time for police to investigate these, like you say, separate cases, and also giving them the ability to shut them down for longer during those investigations. Because, like you say, some of those shops may indeed be completely above board, but the fact there's five in quick time, in quick location, should raise some eyebrows at least.
2: And the question is, they write, like these candy shops or lots of barbers or whatever, they do raise eyebrows to everyone who lives on the high street. You walk past them and go, something dodgy is going on there. What's the step from someone thinking that to someone actually with power investigating it?
6: I think this is what we're going to have to see from the actual details. Like I said, a lot of this has been, it is re-announcements from before. So I don't want to give too much praise when we don't actually see the action yet. And in fact, I believe some of this is still going to be consulted on. So we still don't actually know if something's going to actually happen as a result of this. I will say, by the way, this is very good. Seeing shop fronts rejuvenated would be very good. But it also isn't tackling the actual problems at the foundation of our economy, which is things like getting stuff built, getting out of the British planning system, streamlining that planning system, which you can see, by the way, that when Andy Burnham wants to stop vape shops, his solution is put them into the British planning system. Because if you go in there, you're not getting back out again.
2: That's a very fair point. What about the other arguments? We've had a couple of people who own high street shops and say, actually, the thing that kills us is high business rents, high costs generally, NI rises on employers, parking restrictions, high cost of parking. That's the thing that really affects reasonable, plausible, proper businesses from thriving. And if they can't thrive, you end up with empty shops and they get filled with dross.
6: Yeah, completely. I mean, that's definitely true. There's a whole ream of measures that need to be actually changed from the last government and from previous governments as well to make it cheaper and easier to run businesses, legitimate businesses. Otherwise, as you say, they get filled up with illegitimate businesses. But it's also not even that. It's things like just talking about the water as you were earlier. We have now basic amenities which are at breaking point, and still we can't get those over the line. The Abingdon Reservoir, finally rejected in 2011 for no clear use case, is now going to finally come online in 2040. I mean, this is absolutely absurd. We need to avoid problems like that and get the economy going.
2: Does prettiness matter, Lawrence? That you know, talk about garish signs. Does prettiness on a high street matter? Because it's nice to live somewhere that's good looking. But equally, in the list of things we've just been talking about, I wonder whether, if we end up having long rows over whether a sign is garish or not, is that sufficiently important?
6: Well, at Looking for Growth, we've actually spent quite a lot of time cleaning high streets and cleaning parks. I think it's really important that you have pride in the area you live in. I think it's also important to see that if the economy is doing better, the world around you gets better. Yeah. And part of that is making it look nicer, feel safer, be safer. So I 100% support making high streets much nicer. And in fact, there is great work by Create Streets on exactly this, where they don't have to consult for ages. Someone's already done it for them. They can take those measures and apply them directly and get it done literally today.
2: Just finally, we're talking a lot about personal responsibility on this programme today in connection with water. You know, we're all part of a society. We have to do our bit. Are we the reason the high street is awful? Do we have to actually look at ourselves that ultimately we get the high street we deserve? If we buy everything on Amazon, if we don't go into bookshops because people have stopped reading, if we go out less, if we don't drive up there because we don't want to risk the parking, if we don't collect as a community and care about this stuff, this is where we end up. So this, some of it is on us.
6: No, I don't really think so. I mean, you know, people are going out more. Like, there are more options, or sorry, they want more options to go out and do. The problem is that because of all the reasons you said earlier, some of which Annie Burnham has sent some signals on, maybe cutting business rates for pubs and otherwise, but there's a lot more work to be done. But there's less options for people. There are fewer options for them to take. And as a result, they're not going out as much. We can change that. We can change that quite quickly. It's also the case, people are still going out to restaurants, people are still going out to bars and cafes. And there's still some things that people do want to shop for in person. But it's so expensive now to invest in that. It's difficult to test things out and try stuff and set up new businesses. We have to change that. We have to change that fast.
2: Yeah, I think so. Endorsing the ideas here, but we've got to see on the delivery, as so often with all governments, perhaps. Lawrence, good to speak to you.
6: Thank you.
2: That's Lawrence Newport there, co-founder of Looking for Growth. We've ended up in a slightly, you know, how submariners use water, submariners.
1: Oh, yes. I love it when they take us down a rabbit hole.
2: It's so good, this is. I've showered on a submarine, says someone, says Robert. Right. You have to use very good Castile soap. It's possible, but you feel a bit sticky. Some crew use a bowl to get wet and then the full 20 seconds to rinse. Because they're only allowed 10 seconds to get wet,
1: lather up,
2: and then 10 seconds to wash it off.
1: Do you think you can split it up? Can you get wet, come out, have a longer lather?
2: They do, and that. They don't care how long they lather. The lathering can take as long as you like.
1: Got it.
2: It's the 10 second, because that's not water dependent, you see.
1: It's ironic, isn't it, being surrounded by water?
2: Yeah.
1: And then having to...
2: Why can't they wash in the sea?
1: Well, I'd go for a swim rather than have a 20-second shower.
2: I think in a boat, you can jump off of the boat into the sea. I think
1: you can't get out. If you open the door, everyone's drowning.
2: I'm opening the door, guys. No! I think more arts graduates speculation from us. 0333

0: Very good morning to you, Alice.
1: Good morning.
0: I want to have this conversation and be very mindful that at the heart of this conversation is someone who has been, regardless of kind of what's been proven and what hasn't been proven, who has been at the centre of intense scrutiny. And I think it's important that we address how we talk about that carefully, because someone is at the heart of this who is dealing with their mental health and the impact of everyone looking at them and talking about them. So I want to be really mindful of that, because I think that's important. I know you've been very vocal on X, and you've tweeted a lot about this, and you have also spoken about sociology as a whole being fractured and kind of being damaged by this plagiarism scandal. And I wanted to just start by asking you how you think it has impacted the study of sociology.
1: Yeah, well, I think it's not just a plagiarism scandal, and in a way, the heart of it is actually a scandal of low standards. And I think what this really highlights for me is that sociology is not one discipline. There are many different strands within sociology, and there's, well, the main thing I want to get across is that there's really great work being done and really important work being done in sociology, both by people using quantitative methods and qualitative methods. So this isn't a methodological debate. It's about the distinction between people who believe that the study of society should be about the pursuit of truth about the society so that we can understand it better and solve our social problems on an evidence basis, and people on the other hand who think that sociology is either just about a sort of pretentious waffle or is about pursuing a particular political agenda. And for those who think it's about pursuing a particular version of social justice, certain truths become unsayable. And I think that's created fear, not just in sociology, but across universities as a whole.
0: I think.
1: And so, sorry, go on.
0: No, go ahead, finish your point.
1: So I think we've always had a certain tolerance for a certain amount of nonsense, and that's not necessarily a terrible thing. Maybe we've been too tolerant and too polite of nonsense in sociology. But that kind of addition within the last decade or so of fearfulness of criticizing, because you could be accused of racism, you could be accused of transphobia, it's exacerbated this.
0: Well, I wanted to just look into that. What exactly is not being studied in sociology, or is not being said in sociology? What are people tiptoeing around that they don't want to say? Is it conversations about race? Is it conversations about trans people or the trans community? Is that what people are not wanting to talk about?
1: I think both of those. And I mean, from my point of view, obviously I'm a social scientist who has spent the last few years arguing that we should be allowed to collect data on sex. Now, if you had told me 10 or 15 years ago that I was going to be spending years doing that, I would not have believed you, because it was such a taken for granted. You know, of course we always use sex in all our data analysis, but all of a sudden it became deemed transphobic to talk about sex. I think there is a bigger problem that if you potentially you have findings that don't go with the flow of a particular narrative that's fashionable in whatever area it is, that you might find it difficult to be published, that you might be vilified. And all of these things just make people very, very careful. And what we really need, I think, is a much more robust climate where people are willing to turn around and say, actually, you know, you've just published a paper and I think it's complete rubbish. And that's, if we had that kind of climate, then I think Jason Ardern, I take your point, let's not personalise it about him. He was only possible within a climate where people who really had made no serious contribution to the discipline could be lionised. And he's just an extreme example of that.
0: Okay, Alice, I'm going to try and read between the lines of what you're saying, because it sounds to me like, because of perhaps the sensitivity that we've had over the last few years due to the BLM movement, due to the murder of George Floyd, the conversations that we've been having about race and colonization, it sounds to me, which by the way are conversations that are worthy and deserve to be had, but it sounds to me like you're saying that there has been an extra sensitivity to these conversations, and that created a climate in which Jason Ardern could publish things or perhaps not be as vetted as strongly as you feel like he should have been. Is that right?
1: I think it's

0: Not this isn't just about BLM or about any one thing. I mean, if I can tell you that Jason Ardo was promoted to one of the most illustrious positions within, my discipline, and I am a sociologist of education, and I'd never heard of him until this scandal
1: So you
0: broke.
1: don't feel like he was qualified or worthy of the
0: No, I'd
1: position?
0: never read any of his work, and when I did read some of his work, because the scandal broke, I was astonished at just how poor it was. He's not saying anything.
1: Okay,
0: He's not
1: so
0: even,
1: Alice, I think lots of things can be true at the same time. So I think it can be true that there might be some sensitivities to conversations about race. It can be true that perhaps the way people have reacted to this story has something to do with race. And it can also be true that Jason Ardo, perhaps, and again, he has alleged that he has not plagiarized anything. He has admitted to maybe some errors in his work, I think is the word he used, but he has said he has not plagiarized. And it can be also true that there are errors in his work and maybe his work shouldn't have been lauded in the way that it has. All of those things can exist at the same time, right?
0: Absolutely. But what I would say is that I know that there are a lot of black sociologists and black academics, and some of them have written about this, that are really unhappy about the way that Jason Ardo was essentially treated as a mascot by the University of Cambridge. And many people feel that that in itself is racist and disrespectful to all the many black academics who do really serious work, both in sociology and across the disciplines. They have been seriously undermined by this too. But the point I really want to make is about the trustworthiness of sociology. If we want people to take sociology and social sciences seriously, we need to be, I think, a little bit less tolerant of people who just aren't doing the work.
1: Well, I think this is what the conversation comes back to is I think the broader conversation that I think we're both having here, Alice, is that perhaps there needs to be better checks and balances in places at universities or in societies to do with sociology. There should have been a better vetting process as opposed to, for whatever reason, taking one person and lauding them as kind of the face of it. I think in history has taught us that that never seems to work out too well. And you and I, Alice, could sit here and theorize and get very academic about it for a very long time. But it is a fascinating conversation. Alice, I appreciate you joining us this morning. Thank you.
0: Thank you.
1: That's
0: Bye.
1: Alice Sullivan, Professor of Sociology at UCL.
2: I mean, the word is discipline. If it's a discipline, it's going to have rules, it's going to have
1: Quite.
2: standards, and you either meet those standards or you don't. And if you're going to be a serious academic in any field and you're going to call it a discipline or call it a science even, it's got to have a set of standards that are assessed rigorously. That's what discipline means,
1: And
2: isn't
1: I
2: it?
1: always find it quite interesting because then I wonder why we don't talk enough about the university or the publisher, their responsibility
2: Yeah.
1: for either publishing false things or promoting
2: Well, I think
1: someone as.
2: Cambridge has an awful lot to answer for.
1: Same.
2: Cambridge is
1: Yeah.
2: supposed to be the best university or the top two universities in the country. It's supposed to have rigor. Rigor
1: Yeah.
2: is the word. When you hear
1: Quite.
2: about academia, you want to hear the word rigor, and they don't have any. And that's a disgrace because what's the point of them? If they don't have rigor, they don't have anything, just a collection of old buildings.
1: And dusty
2: And
1: books.
2: exactly. So, well, we'll see where they get. I mean, and you're right, they've not really answered to that yet. I've not
1: No.
2: heard anyone from Cambridge. Where's the
1: And if,
2: Chancellor at Cambridge talking about
1: yes, and it
2: this?
1: feels like that's where the focus should be.
2: I think that's
1: Yeah.
2: where it should go to. Anyway, 0333 003 235 if you want to join the conversation. Joining the conversation will be Kezia Dugdale and Gitto Harry, who's in for William Hague today, to talk us through today's news. We're also going to catch up with Stephen Sacker ahead of the Times at 1 as well. This is Times Radio Breakfast with Sam Awadani and Stig Abel in association with Nationwide, a good way to bank.
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2: Good morning, it's 8.56. Stephen Sacker is presenting the Times at 1 this week. There's lots of news stories around, but he's going to focus on the US politics today as well. There's pretty acrimonious primary elections there in the past week. Stephen's with us now. Morning, Stephen.
11: Yeah, good morning, Stig, and morning, Salma.
2: I know it's an area of expertise for you. Are we just beginning to loosen up, limber up, gird our loins for the great sort of 2 years of American politics that are on its way, or 3 years, whatever it is?
11: We are. I mean, American politics never really has an off year. But what is happening right now is over the next few weeks, it's actually already started. But in this period we're in right now, we're getting what's called the primary season, where both parties pick candidates for November's elections, which are going to be crucial midterm elections. Obviously, the president isn't on the ballot, but control of the House and the Senate in the US Congress most certainly are up for grabs in November. And I'll tell you what we're going to focus on today, Stig, and that is what is happening on the left of American politics. Because, of course, Donald Trump's popularity is sinking and it's low. And there are lots of reasons why Americans are pretty peed off with Donald Trump. Some of them to do with the way he's handled the Iran conflict. Some of them, and many more of them in many ways, to do with the state of the economy, persistent inflation, and a feeling that Americans are not getting better off. They're getting worse off as the Trump administration sees itself into its third year. So Trump's in trouble. But the question is, how do Democrats turn that into success for themselves and grabbing control of the US Congress? Now, there are a bunch of progressive left candidates who are taking on the party establishment in the Democratic Party. They had a huge win last week.
2: Yeah.
11: Abdul El-Sayed defeated a mainstream Democrat to become the Democratic candidate for the Senate in Michigan. And that was actually a result which had shockwaves sent throughout America. And this week, we're looking at some other races, including the governor's race in Wisconsin. Now, this is about a governor, not about the US Congress, but nonetheless, it's important, where a Democratic socialist is again taking on the Democratic Party establishment. We're going to talk today to Ed Rendell, who is a huge figure in the mainstream Democratic Party establishment, a former governor of Pennsylvania. And he is the sort of Democrat who's extremely worried, because he thinks if the party goes too far left in response to Trump, it will struggle to appeal to mainstream American voters. It's fascinating, and we're going to try and unpick it today.
2: Can't wait to hear that, Stephen. Really good to have you with us today.
11: Cheers for now.
2: That's Stephen Sacker there. Interesting thing from Ed, who's a postgrad in social research during 2021, the peak of the pandemic and BLM movement. The course is well taught, he says, by committed academics, and I achieved a first, but I can categorically say that I wouldn't have scored a top mark unless I correctly navigated the social rules of the course, whether on gender ideology, race or intersectionality. An explicit understanding of the variety of progressive beliefs and worldviews was a condition of academic success. So when you're in a political subject like sociology, you've got to know where the politics lies.
1: Yes.
2: Which raises the question, is it a discipline? Is it a science? Because if you're negotiating politics, is that a legitimate part of a scientific study?
1: Yeah, I found that really interesting, because could you get a good grade robustly arguing the opposite?
2: Yeah, and the answer should be yes, and probably is no.
1: Quite.
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1: Very good morning to you. It's 9 o'clock. This is Salma El-Wadani and Stig Abel with Times Radio Breakfast.
2: The Courier headlines this morning. The Communities Minister Sally Jameson told this programme a solution has been identified by the Ministry of Justice to prevent the early release of PC Andrew Harper's killers. And the UK Health Security Agency is warning of a significant impact on health and social care from this week's heatwave, including more deaths.
1: And coming up on the programme, here to look at the day's news and topics are former Scottish Labour leader Kezia Dugdale and the former Downing Street Communications Director Gitto Harry. We're going to be asking, should we be radically changing our behaviour to deal with the UK drought? Will something from our society be lost if we don't save our high streets? And what was the worst mistake you ever made at work?
2: I'm going to try and find some of your early examples of that as well, because we've had some corkers. I'm trying to dig them up because we're going to share ours also. It's Tuesday the 11th of August.
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1: First with the very latest news, here's Andy Hayes.
12: Thank you, Salma. Good morning. The Housing Minister has told Times Radio she is sure the Justice Secretary will find a way to stop PC Andrew Harper's killers from being released early. The Prime Minister has asked Alex Norris to find a solution before Parliament returns in September. Jesse Cole and Albert Bowers were convicted of manslaughter. PC Harper was dragged to his death behind a car in Berkshire in 2019. The Chief Inspector of Probation, Martin Jones, has told Times Radio how he would try to free up space.
13: One of the areas that I've raised is the very significant rise in the number of people recalled to custody, which has certainly been causing me anxious worry over the last few years or so. I mean, looking at all the options, but, you know, we have a prison population at, you know, a near record high. You need to take appropriate steps. You know, the female population is something to look at. Certainly, again, I have sympathy with looking again at the IPP question. I think you need to look at all options. The one thing you cannot do is run out of prison places and bring the criminal justice system to a complete standstill.
12: The UK Health Security Agency is warning of a significant impact on health and social care because of the heatwave. The Environment Agency says 45 million people are now living in an area affected by drought conditions. Almost three quarters of England is now in drought. There hasn't been a new reservoir since 1992, but Stuart Colville, Deputy CEO of Water UK, says some good news is on the horizon.
14: We are now building 10 new reservoirs. The first one is already under construction. And there are other schemes as well, 9 desalination plants coming forward, and also schemes to move water around the country. And we're spending about £12 billion between now and 2030 to bring these schemes forward to supply water for the future.
12: Labour has overtaken Reform UK in the polls for the first time in 18 months. Some of the party's 2024 voters are returning to the fold. A YouGov survey for The Times finds that Labour is on 24%, 2 points ahead of Nigel Farage's party on 22%. It's Reform's lowest score since March of last year. More than 100 people have been killed after a powerful earthquake struck western Colombia. Buildings were toppled and hospitals and infrastructure damaged. It's the country's strongest earthquake this century. There was also an earthquake in Venezuela recently. Latin America correspondent John Bonfilio says Colombia should be more able to cope.
15: Colombia is not Venezuela. It hasn't sort of suffered 15 years of economic chaos, and it has to date, of course, early days, with less than 24 hours in so far, but to date it has responded quickly and efficiently. Of course, the next few days will tell to what extent they're actually able to infrastructurally deal with the scale of the problem.
12: And health officials say England could be on the cusp of eliminating hepatitis C. 100,000 people have now been treated. Free A&E blood tests, at-home testing kits and once-a-day antiviral tablets have all been used. For a roundup of the news on demand, find the Times Radio news briefing on the Times Radio app.
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2: Good morning to you. It's 4 minutes past nine. This is Times Radio Breakfast with Salma El-Wadani and me, Stig Abel. Every day at just after 9 o'clock here on Times Radio, we discuss the big stories of the morning. 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Morning, Kezia.
16: Morning.
2: Sometimes we speak to William Hague, but he's a slacker. So don't worry, we've got someone even better. The former Downing Street Communications Director, presenter here on Times Radio, Gitto Harry. Morning, Gitto.
17: I'm so flattered. 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
2: Yeah, just don't tell William I said it, because I'm going to speak to him again next week.
1: It's a good job you didn't broadcast it live. Morning, Kezia. 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
16: Morning.
1: Okay, some of the stories we've covered so far this morning on Times Radio Breakfast. Housing and Communities Minister Sally Jameson told us a solution had been identified to prevent the early release of PC Andrew Harper's killers from prison.
16: He's looking for solutions, and a solution's been identified. I mean, it's tricky because of how sentencing works and the sentence which was handed down to those particular offenders. And so we've got to find a way that makes sure we stop those getting out, whilst also recognising that in relation to other offenders, we do have to apply the sentencing bill.
2: Sally Jameson there. More than two-thirds of England is now in officially in drought, and heat health alerts have been upgraded for temperatures as high as 36 degrees on Thursday, I think. The Deputy CEO of Water UK told us we'd become complacent when it comes to building infrastructure to prepare for droughts.
14: There hasn't been a reservoir in about 30 years. Now, water companies have proposed several over the last few decades, and they've been rejected. One of the big ones, for example, in Oxfordshire, was turned down by the then Secretary of State in 2011. She said she saw no immediate need for it. So these proposals have come forward before, but to be honest, I think there's been a degree of complacency. I think we've been taking water for granted, and now as the climate changes faster than ever before, we've got to catch up.
1: And the former Cambridge Professor of Sociology, Jason Ardy, has cancelled his book tour as his memoir officially goes on sale in the US today. Professor of Sociology at UCL, Alice Sullivan, told us she was worried that some academics were interested in pursuing a political agenda.
0: It's about the distinction between people who believe that the study of society should be about the pursuit of truth about the society, and people on the other hand who think that sociology is about pursuing a particular political agenda. And for those who think it's about pursuing a particular version of social justice, certain truths become unsayable. And I think that's created fear, not just in sociology, but across universities as a whole.
2: So we're going to ask this morning, have we lost what makes the British High Street special? Why hasn't Andy Burnham been able to grip the problem of preventing PC Andrew Harper's killers from being included in his early prison release scheme? And what's the biggest mistake you've ever made at work that you can admit in public? But let's start with drought, and I'm conscious we're going to be doing it at least with one woman who lives in a place where there is no drought, and it's probably never going to be any drought. That's Kezia in Scotland. Two-thirds of England, though, is suffering a drought after the driest July in our recorded history. Wales is also similarly badly affected. We'll come to you in a second, Kezia, but Gitto, one of the things we've been talking a lot this morning is about personal responsibility. How far, because we can talk about water companies, we can talk about reservoirs, we can talk about all sorts of decisions that have been made and not been made, but we are living through one of the worst droughts in British history, it seems to be the case. And how many conversations do you hear about people saying, do you know what, I'm not going to shower for as long, or I'm not washing my car? Lots of our listeners have got in touch with things they're not doing. Do you think personally we're taking enough responsibility on all of this?
17: I always believe in personal responsibility, and it'd be nice if people were more responsible and more conscious of the preciousness of natural resources, including water. And in that sense, I wouldn't encourage anyone, particularly in this heat, not to take a shower. I think there are some things that we can encourage, Stig. But there are things like just randomly leaving the tap running, yeah, you know, because you can't be bothered to turn it off. There are things about putting a dishwasher on that's half empty. I mean, the rows that men and women have over stacking dishwashers. You know, we could talk for the rest of the week, but it matters because it does affect the amount of water used. So there are things that we can do. We can also, and I think this goes beyond personal responsibility, start looking at clever ways of not just pouring all used water, you know, down the drain. Yeah. Some of it, you wouldn't want to drink it, but it's perfectly fine to irrigate the garden. It's fine for industrial use. And technology these days, I declared interest. I was on the board of a water technology company for a decade. There are things you can do to purify water enough so that it can be used for agricultural purposes and for sort of industrial purposes. So we've got to think outside the box and more ambitiously.
2: That's so interesting, Gitte, because you're an expert on this, because I learned from one of our listeners maybe a couple of weeks ago about the phrase grey water. And grey water is water that you can't drink but is not bad. And, you know, why do we flush our toilets in this country with drinking water? And if you pause to think about that, that's kind of crazy. And the amount of water we use per person is far more than it ever has been. But again, that we talk about rewiring the country, to coin a phrase. You'd have to rebuild, reconstruct, resupply how the whole water system works. And we don't seem very good at that.
17: No, and, you know, the Victorians were astonishing, and, you know, we are not worthy to sort of tie their shoelaces in many ways. But one of the fault lines is that in the sewage system, sort of essentially clean water is mixed with sewage water. And that's why we get floods a lot of the time, because if they weren't sharing the same drain, then you could, you know, channel the water that is not too disgusting to do anything with it into all kinds of good uses. But that's a big infrastructure project. And we have got to a point where every time there's a discussion about anything political at the moment, it's more about jam today, not about actually a loaf of bread and jam and scones and cream and all the other things we could have tomorrow if we were just a little bit more patient and ambitious today.
2: Kezia, you live in a lush and verdant country.
18: Yes, it's gorgeous.
2: Yeah, lovely. So you must have, I mean, but if you look at, I saw a satellite image of the UK, and if you go basically, it's just, you know, north of the Midlands even, but basically Derbyshire and south, it's just an arid plain and has been for many months. But do you think about water? I mean, you live in a country which will probably never have much of a drought. I mean, it's not impossible in 20 years, I suppose, that it could do. But are you conscious of waste? I mean, did you let the taps run? Do you ever think about water?
18: Really not as much as I should, but I just checked in Scottish Water website this morning that there's no drought anywhere in Scotland. There's no supply issues anywhere in Scotland, Stig. But that doesn't mean that people here aren't conscious about water, because if you speak to farmers here, they're still concerned about many of the things that farmers in England are, around the quality of the crop, the fact it's not growing to the height that it should, that's needing to be harvested earlier, which means they're more reliant on winter stocks to feed animals. That's an issue for us all. So I'm very much with Gitto in terms of thinking about what we need to do long term here. Yes, it means more reservoirs, it might mean desalination plants, but I think it also leads us to a conversation about food and food security, what we grow in this country, how we're going to feed ourselves in the long term, and we're nowhere near the races on that stuff yet.
2: I'm going to just read one message, because this is been what many people have said, because it's from Avril. It's all very well to talk about personal responsibility regarding water usage, but it's extraordinarily hard to reconcile that with water company bosses who clearly take no accountability and governments who are not prepared to hold anyone to account. Quite frankly, I think the country has had enough of being told to be personally responsible by people who have no idea of the concept. That's a very well put point from Avril. I'm not sure it takes us anywhere in terms of what we have to do as individuals, but it's fair to say we have shoddy water companies, we have a capitalist system which is also a monopoly which doesn't function, and we've got governments that don't want to build reservoirs for understandable planning reasons perhaps, but they haven't done it in more than 40 years. There's an awful lot of problems outside of whether or not we run the tap when we're brushing our teeth.
18: Absolutely. And, you know, all the stories that I read in the papers about, you know, privatised water companies in England and all the problems and profits that flow from that, they kind of fall on deaf ears here in Scotland, because we've got National Water here. It's owned by the public and we pay as part of our council tax bills to maintain that. It's not problem free, because there's still issues around investment and infrastructure, but it leaves us very proud of the quality of the water that we can drink. I'm in London a lot, Stig, as you know, and it's absolutely howling what you constitute drinking water. Like, it should be banned. You should be far more concerned about, like, the quality of what you put in your body. I know it's, like, you know, sanitary, but only just. Like, we should have a national conversation about minimum standards of this stuff, and that's got to start with better quality water.
2: But Gitta, I mean, some people would say you can't trust anyone to run the water companies. If we had nationalised water companies, we'd have the same problems. I mean, there'd be less sort of profits leaving the country, but there's no sign there'd be any better run.
17: Yeah, and there is a water company, Welsh Water, that made a big thing of saying they're not for profit. Guess what? They're not any more efficient. Indeed, they're appalling in the way they run the system. So I think the issue with creaming off profits and all that happened a while ago. Most of the people running water companies at the moment are trying to make the best of a bad lot when most of the money to be creamed off has already gone. And they've got their backs against the wall. But there are things without building new reservoirs. You know, we don't have to set a goal so ambitious that it doesn't get done. There are pipes that are leaking all over the place. If they just patched up the pipes, that would save litres, gallons, take your pick of measurements. There's a lot you can do. And recycling water, grey water, as you mentioned, could be used and bogs. You obviously do not want to drink water out of your toilet bowl, but the water that goes into your toilet bowl, as you said, is drinkable. So again, there are things we can think about there, and we can all conserve and be encouraged, perhaps, with the help of local councils and with central government, with information and indeed the kit on how we can conserve water for our own gardens, for instance.
2: But will it ever change? I mean, a lot of the conversation we're having is there's lots of things we could do, and we could all change how we behave a bit, but that wouldn't make that much of a difference. We could change how we fix things, which would make a difference. You could replumb the whole country.
1: Yes.
2: But that would take an awful lot of foresight and effort and confronting NIMBYism and political will and actual money and And
17: why we don't do it? Why we don't do it psychologically is that come September, it'll start pouring down and we'll just think, oh my God,
1: then we'll forget.
17: There's plenty of water here. And we just forget about it. It's like, you know, the pain of childbirth, not that I've been through it that direction, but
1: odd comparison,
17: people forget, otherwise the human race would have died out.
1: But so, do you know what?
17: We forget the summer as soon as it starts pouring down and think, we don't really need to do anything. There's enough water that falls on this land.
1: But I think Gitto's point is a relevant one, in that we need to plan and have some discomfort in the immediate if we want to have a better kind of state of living. Because when you're talking about, I mean, Gitto mentioned patching up the pipes, but there's something about that that made me think of the potholes. And we're in this relentless circle of just patching up potholes that just continually break. And I wonder, is patching up the pipes the same? What are we patching them up with? If leaks are still coming up, are we using the right materials for these pipes in the first place? Do they all need to be switched out? Yeah. Is our infrastructure just completely broken and actually needs many years of discomfort so that in the future we actually have a working water structure?
2: Well, take that further, Casey. The other argument is maybe we don't pay enough for our water. There's an argument that for the last 20 years, one of the reasons the water companies have not invested is because they and the government conspired to say, we want to keep bills as low as possible. And
1: careful,
2: actually,
1: my bill's just gone up, Stig. Don't be starting anything.
2: All I'm saying is, if your bill had gone up year by year by year, maybe, and look, would they then have used the money properly? Would things have been built is a very, very fair question. But there's an argument, Casey, we don't spend enough money on water considering how important it is.
18: I do think that, you know, water should be something that's held in the national interest and nobody should be making profit out of it. Like, that is accepted by the vast majority of people in Scotland. And I kind of like squint my head and look a bit funny at people who suggest that, you know, it's normal to have profit from water, something so essential to how we live our lives. You can make investment from that. It doesn't mean conversations about bills don't go away, because you still have to worry about what that annual increase on the water bill is going to be, and is it enough to make the investments that you want to make? And then you're led back into the same public conversation that you need to have in England about what do you charge in order to build the reservoirs. What I'm arguing is you can't expect to have that conversation about investment versus price and have somebody in the middle creaming off a profit at the same time.
2: Lots of people just sharing that personal responsibility matters a lot to our listeners. We'll just finish with this one from Andy. My contribution to water saving is immense. I shall continue to not wash my car. 8 years now and I've washed it once.
1: Good man. Very good. It's a good excuse. It's a good excuse to not wash it. I would also just like to go on record and echo what Kezia was saying. The water is nicer and more delicious in the north. When I go home to visit my parents in Newcastle, it always is a really stark difference. You taste it straight away.
2: I've got a fizzy water tap, so I think that obscures the taste. It uses
1: because
2: the water.
1: You're fancy.
2: Well, I do, but it fizzes up the water. It fizzes up and then it just tastes fine.
1: Wow, there you go. Okay, moving on from water, let's take a look at the high streets, which is something that that Stig and I have been slightly cantankerous about, specifically vape shops. Neither of us are vapers. We've been talking about this. So we're not fans of the vape shops. The Prime Minister has promised to revitalise the high streets, and part of that plan is allowing towns to block gambling and gaming and vaping shops and giving council powers to prevent garish neon signs. Kezia, I'll start with you. Is that a strategy that's going to work, and that suddenly, as long as we get rid of the vape shops and the gambling shops, the betting shops, everyone's going to be back out on the high street? Because I find it quite hard to believe that that's the reason we're not there.
18: Well, I agree with that, but I do think it's a good starting point. So, you know, I was knee deep in this type of issue 10, 15 years ago when I was an MSP, and the big issue then was payday loan shops appearing on the high street. And it was very, very difficult to stop them from having, you know, not just one or two in the high street, but 5, 6, 7, 8. The same with betting shops. And the law around this should change to give local authorities more control over the types of shops that are allowed to set up on the high street. Now, you'll have other people argue saying that's massive extra regulation, that's going to make it even harder for people to come to the high street, but I do think we should be able to have a bigger say in what our high streets look like. But it's not just about the nature of those shops, it's about how easy it is to park in those areas, it's about how, you know, nice it is to maybe want to sit outside and have a coffee. The mixture, the tenure of what you have in a high street requires an awful lot more planning than design, rather than just some natural lottery of who's prepared to move into a derelict building.
1: Yeah, Kezia, I'm glad you mentioned parking, because it's one of the things that our listeners have incessantly texted in on this morning, saying parking restrictions have made the high street such a difficult place to get to, and the removal of many of those 2-hour free parking slots means that people are just not visiting the high street. Gitto, is this about parking and a wider issue? Is it about getting rid of vape shops? How do you feel about the vape shops?
17: I've never, you know, had a cigarette nor a vape thing, and I loathe it, but I'm also libertarian, so people are free to have it. But what's depressing is when you see a pile of these shops that are virtually identical, whether they're charitable shops sometimes, whether they're vaping shops, whether they're gambling shops, you put all of those together and it's not somewhere you want to go and hang out. And then the kind of people who hang out there are the kind of people who make even more people not want to hang out there, and that's been the story of decline. And it all goes back to out of town shopping centres. So now that most people do at least a big chunk of their shopping online, there's got to be a different concept for what the high street is for. And I'm not sure they're just banning vape shops without knowing what you put in their place and how government helps put something in its place, or at least finds a way of encouraging the private sector or freeing up the private sector to put things in its place that are more attractive as a way of living. There's a bigger picture here than just issuing a ban.
1: I was going to say, Gitta, to that point, should the high street become more of an experience destination where you go to, whether that's get a haircut, go to the salon, get a coffee, where you go to experience things as opposed to necessarily just buying things? Because like you said, online shopping has alleviated a lot of that.
17: Yeah, and it can be more spacious. It can be more open. It can have more spaces to just sit down and read your book. And, you know, not everyone's got a garden. So there's all kinds of things that we can do. And if you talk to people who are in, you know, the sort of landscaping and architecture and all that stuff, they're full of ideas. And new developments, when they go up now, are sort of acknowledging that, you know, there are different purposes for shared open spaces. But it is depressing. And I'm glad that Andy Burnham, you know, lives on the same planet as the rest of us. And he sees this because he's not just hung around the West End of London for the last 10 years. He's hung around the place where these things do happen. It happens in parts of London, of course, too, even where I live. But it's good to sort of have a conversation about it. I just had to laugh, though, at the idea that that Angela Rayner is with him on this announcement today, because the most memorable image of her ever was vaping in a blow up dinghy somewhere.
2: She's apparently quit, Gitta, so she's able to make this this policy with good faith. Just finally, Kezia, could it be housing? Because I think it's an interesting point. Like, what is the point of a high street if you put on a high street trees and spaces where people could sit? And then you could have a sort of, this could be just idealistic nonsense, but if you had areas that weren't very built around cars and people could live there, there's lots of old buildings, some of them are quite nice buildings, you could rezone them, people could actually live there, have porches like you have in America, you know, steps where people could congregate, you could have then places where people might go and visit, like cafes or libraries or anything like that. I mean, I'm sounding like a crazy utopian, you can imagine the drawings now that would never actually exist, but is there something there that, you know, we need more houses? Why can't we turn high streets into places where people live?
17: Yeah, well, urban realm projects, you know, when I worked for the London Mayoralty, we did put a pot of money together for urban realm projects, and a little bit of urban realm work, a water feature, you know, a little landscaping, a children's playground that blends in with the surroundings can actually transform the look and feel and vibe, and indeed the kind of people who congregate in a certain area. So a little money can go a long way here. And I think with a bit of creative thinking and with the unleashing of the private sector in this department, a lot of really good stuff could be done. But it's got to go be a bit more ambitious than just banning the vape shops.
1: OK, I mean, I probably agree with that. It's not that simple. It never is. Kezia, what is the magic of the high street that we're missing here? What is it? And also, did it ever used to be as good, or are we looking at this through rose-tinted glasses?
18: Not sure it was ever the dream, right? But I think it can be better than it currently is. And I'm with you, Salma. I think it's all down to the mix. So what's going to make you go to the high street? It's going to be the mixture of the sort of service economy and the retail economy, right? The idea of going, have a coffee, get your nails done and buy something. It needs to be a mix of all those things. You're not going to just go into town for one thing anymore if you can do that one thing online. But the housing argument, I think, is definitely got something to it. I remember being in Wellington in New Zealand a few years ago, and they had a huge problem with these really old office blocks not being particularly good during earthquakes. And what they were able to do was to raise revenue against turning them into housing to fix the nature of the office blocks and bring an awful lot more people back into the centre of town. We now have vast numbers of empty derelict office blocks in our town centres for different reasons. Post-COVID, surely we can think of something imaginative to turn them into the type of housing we need.
2: Interesting stuff. Pauline says, I live in the beautiful city of York and have done for 40 plus years. Like many cities, our high street has declined to the point where my advanced years, my go-to is Amazon. Every unit that's closed for the last 10 years has become a bar, coffee shop, snack food seller, phone shop, etc. York has 9.5 million visitors annually, and that's what our high street serves. Visitors who mostly want to drink excessively, eat crap and buy souvenirs made in China.
1: Wow, there you go. Someone else has also, David said, I'd argue that small businesses on the high street reconsider their opening hours. Maybe a better solution, because the reason online stores are popular is that they're open all the time. I'm sure there's a middle ground there somewhere. But what I will say is, in agreement with that, David, the amount of times I've gone to a shop and it's closed, and yeah, I just think, why are you closed on a Monday afternoon?
2: Oh, it's like 5 o'clock, and like people, there's whole people walking past you coming home from work, and, yeah, and you're not there. Done. To do that. Kezia, good to stay where you are. We're going to talk about the government's plans for early release. Is gripping in government as easy as it doesn't look? And we might find out what their worst work mistakes are as well. This is Times Radio Breakfast with Sam Alwaldani and Stig Abel in association with Nationwide, a good way to bank.
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2: 9:25, we're talking things over with Kezia Dugdale and Gito Harry. The Communities Minister, Sally Jameson, told this programme a solution has been identified by the Ministry of Justice to prevent the early release of PC Andrew Harper's killers, but it's not at all clear what that solution is, and Andy Burnham is on the front of the Times. They're still calling to have the work done further. Gito, you've worked in the centre of government, so you can answer this question. Where I've worked in my career, there is sometimes a thing where the boss says, JFDI, just effing do it. And if the boss says, just effing do it, do you know what? It is just effing done. And what I don't understand with this is, it's quite clear you can find a way of excluding certain people, even certain categories of offence. There's only 900 people in prison for manslaughter that might be subject to early release. Why is this taking so long and being so drawn out?
17: Because if you said just do it, with the added twist to it, in government, you would end up being accused of bullying and you'd lose your job and there'd be a standards inquiry and you'd get suspended from Parliament, because we care about those things more than we care about getting things done. And that is the mentality of most civil servants. Not all. There are civil servants who are enormously frustrated because they join government wanting to do stuff. And then they find that most people in government don't. And I do think, you know, virtually everyone who's worked, certainly number 10 in most departments, say you pull levers and there doesn't seem to be anything attached to them. And I'm encouraged that Andy Burnham is apparently sort of challenging the advice he's given, because 9 times out of 10, they go for the sort of path of least resistance. This is true in large corporations as well, but particularly in government, they get away with it because, you know, you cannot go back to, you know, what you started with, the newspaper editors are capable of saying. So there's got to be a way of pushing back and saying, if you cannot find a solution to this, you are not worthy to be working at the top of your profession, at the heart of government, in one of the most advanced, you know, mature democracies on the planet. There's got to be a way of working this out. Go away, sort it, and come back. And I hope that they do.
2: The other argument, Kezia, is that there's always going to be a cliff edge with this type of policy. And so say they fix this one, then there'll be another case that's discovered where it's someone else who shouldn't be let out. Now, the systemic problem needs to be fixed and we can have an argument whether they're going to do that and all of that. But sometimes in Parliament, in government, it might just be there's always going to be these edge cases, as someone our listeners have referred to them today, and you're never going to escape those edge cases. At some point, you're going to have to say, this is the policy and we're just going to stick to it.
18: And I'm not convinced that there is an easy solution here. We've read a number of different propositions in the papers this morning. So if you'd done it by numbers and said release people on 7 or 10 year sentences, then an awful lot of people who'd committed sexual offences would have been released. And he's already said he doesn't want to do that. You can't make exemptions just because it was a police officer or a member of the emergency services, because that could lead to legal action. You can't just apply it to everybody who's committed manslaughter, because then you're going to have a 900 person hole in your early release programme that you've designed. If there was an easy answer here, then it would have been taken already. I think the mistake, though, the lack of deftness, which we're hoping that Andy Burnham has, that deftness of touch, was in the Times today, the suggestion that nobody from the government has actively been in touch with the family to explain why this is as difficult as it is. That's an error, and that feels like out of step with how Andy Burnham is presenting himself and how he wants to conduct himself in office. I think they'll learn from that and not repeat it.
1: Okay, moving on to our final topic of the day. It's about work mistakes. Now, a radio station broke Ofcom rules by falsely announcing that King Charles had died. It happened on the Barry Marr Show on Radio Caroline. An obit tape was accidentally played. Of course, I have to say this, the King has not died. It was an accident from them. So we've been asking everyone what their biggest work mistakes are, and I'm afraid I'm going to come to you both. Gitto, I mean, listen, Stig and I have already admitted ours live on the radio. Gitto, what's your biggest work mistake?
17: Very early on, I wanted to write the perfect report, and I took so long over it that I then had to run to the radio studio to deliver it live. And despite being reasonably fit and young at the time, it was a long sprint to the studio, and I, you know, basically panted through the report. And it sounded like something very different to what it was, which wasn't great. I had a similar experience where I had a fit of giggles on air with a friend. And again, nobody could quite tell we were laughing. They just thought at least one of us was having a nervous breakdown.
1: Okay, so what was the
17: and the only
1: about?
17: Thing that tops that is when somebody was wheeled onto a set when I was presenting a TV programme in Westminster. And this used to happen more often than it should now. And he was so drunk, he was literally swaying in and out of shot and incapable of saying anything remotely coherent, and I knew he was on set for 7 minutes with me. So, you know, it's a school of hard knocks.
1: Gitto, what was your report about, the original one?
17: It was about the Lockerbie crash.
2: Oh, no.
17: Which was awful.
2: Yeah.
17: And no, so the only thing, I guess, you know, is that it sounded like I was moved to tears by how tragic it was, because it was tragic. So it didn't sound like I was out of breath. It sounded like I was so emotional about this that I was virtually crying on air. But yes, not a very professional experience.
2: I was supposed to go on Sky News with Adam Bolton back in the day, and the car hadn't shown up, so I had to run there from the tube station. And I got there, it was like a day like today, and I literally poured sweat. And I was sweating so much that they had to cut to a VT so someone could hand me a towel. So I was trying to talk to Adam Bolton and I was toweling myself down.
1: Wow. Kezia, what about you?
18: I'm going to pretend that nothing in my 15 years in politics was ever a mistake.
1: Of course.
18: And go back maybe 25 years to working in a high street coffee shop and being the last person in the shop at night, mopped the floor down, accidentally hit the fridge light and lost the entire contents of what was in the fridge overnight and got the sack for it. So that was quite memorable.
2: You got the sack for it?
18: I did. I thought it was a bit unfair. I mean, it was just an accident, but because I'd lost all of the stock, that was the end of me.
1: Oh, no. That's a horrible mistake. I just want to say, Samuel, in, and thank you to all of our listeners who valiantly messaged in your work mistakes. Samuel said he worked at the co-op during COVID, first weeks on the till, didn't know it properly. There was a family came in, they were quite chaotic. People knew them in the shop. He was under pressure, he wasn't very well practiced in the bill payment process. They had a limit for paying £150 per transaction. They asked to do two. The second one didn't come through. They were annoyed. He panicked. So he went to ring the bell to call my manager, but rather than pressing the bell, I pressed the panic button, two large red buttons. It calls the armed police. It's a silent alarm, so we didn't know what was happening. 3 minutes later, armed police turned up to a small co-op in a village in Leicestershire.
2: Pete's done worse than you, Kezia. At a Saturday job when I was 17 at Rumbelows, I once helped a Mr. Wells steal a washing machine by carrying it with them to their van and helping them load it. It became apparent 30 minutes later when the real Mr. Wells turned up with his receipt to collect the now missing machine and his name on it, which he had bought from me 2 hours earlier. So he'd actually met the Mr. Wells and then
1: Nightmare.
2: Still helped a different person. That's awful.
1: Thank you both for admitting your work failures. There's a PR stint going on here. There's some media management.
2: And Gitto comes on this radio station, as you probably know, every Saturday from 9 o'clock. So make sure you don't miss him this week or indeed thereafter.
1: There you go. Thank you, Kezia. Thank you, Gitto, for being on the programme. The time is 9:33. We'll get an update from Westminster with Times political editor Stephen Swinford next. And in a few moments, we'll ask Octopus Energy what to do about wasted wind power. But first, the headlines with Andy Hayes.
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12: Thank you, Salma. Good morning. Andy Burnham says he is increasingly confident that the killers of PC Andrew Harper will not be released early. The Housing Minister, meanwhile, has told Times Radio she is sure the Justice Secretary will find a way to stop that happening. The Prime Minister has asked Alex Norris to find a solution before Parliament returns in September. Jesse Cole and Albert Bowers were convicted of manslaughter. PC Harper was dragged to his death behind a car in Berkshire in 2019. Minister Sally Jamieson has told Times Radio it's a balancing act.
16: We cannot underestimate how serious the prisons crisis that we're in is. It's really important that we find a way through that satisfies victims to make sure they feel that justice is done, but also that we make sure that future victims are protected and we have the capacity in our prisons to lock up offenders of tomorrow and in the future as well.
12: Councils could soon be handed more powers to stop betting and vaping shops opening on high streets. Andy Burnham's planning to scrap rules which make it difficult for authorities to block certain shops. New stores selling e-cigarettes in England will need to apply to local councils in future. And Labour has overtaken Reform UK in the polls for the first time in 18 months. Some of the party's 2024 voters are returning to the fold. A YouGov survey for The Times finds that Labour is on 24%, 2 points ahead of Nigel Farage's party on 22%. It's Reform's lowest score since March of last year. For a roundup of the news on demand, subscribe to the Times Radio News Briefing on any podcast platform.
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2: 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It's 9:37. This is Times Radio Breakfast with Salma Al-Wadani and Stig Abel. Later on Times Radio, Ed Vasey sitting in for Hugo Rifkin. If you've had enough of Ed Vasey, it's the last day of him. He's done quite a lot, hasn't he? Bless his heart. Excellent job. Hugo will be back tomorrow, I believe. Stephen Sacker will be presenting The Times at 1. Fee Glover is on air from 2 with Roy Nika this week. And Callum MacDonald is sitting in for John Pino on Times Radio Drive from 4 o'clock. My favourite presenter on Times Radio. Make sure you give him some support and listen to him at 4 o'clock. I don't mean that.
1: I was going to say, that's a strong statement. All your colleagues are going to be messaging you later.
2: I do like Callum, though. Wonderful calves.
1: Okay, now we've taken this into a weird place, so we're going to move swiftly on. It's 9:38. A very good morning to you. We're joined now by political editor of The Times, Stephen Swinford, to talk us through the politics of the morning. Very good morning to you, Stephen.
25: Good morning.
1: Andy Burnham has told his Justice Secretary to find a plan to prevent the early release of PC Andrew Harper's killers. We've just heard now in the news bulletin there that he is increasingly confident, is the term being used, increasingly confident that they will find a way. Talk us through the latest on this and what perhaps has changed for the Prime Minister to now be increasingly confident.
4: I mean, it's a massive change in the space of 12 hours. We've gone from Downing Street saying yesterday that the preferred solution wouldn't work because you couldn't just exempt these two individuals from early release, to last night we splashed the story, Andy Burnham believes he can find a solution, he's confident, and now he's gone on the record and actually said that explicitly, publicly. It's really interesting because he is staking his personal authority on this. He is basically saying to officials, no, you're wrong, you've told me this is impossible, I want you to do it. And it's got to happen. So it is the first test we've seen of Andy Burnham and his prime ministerial authority. We don't know what the solution is yet. We don't know how he's going to prevent their release, because essentially there was an issue where if you release the two of them, you'd then have to, or block the release of two of them, you'd then have to block the release of all of those that were convicted of manslaughter, which is hundreds of people, and would put pressure on the prison system. So it was seen in government as a non-starter. Andy Burnham doesn't agree, and he is going for it. So we'll just have to see how that plays out. But this is number 10, making policy effectively in real time. I mean, this was over the course of yesterday that this emerged. Burnham has been kept updated on it for the past week while he was away on holiday. He was told about it, but they now appear to be trying to move fast because they can see the strength of public sentiment on it and that it's becoming a growing issue.
1: So in the statement that Andy Burnham published, he said, and I quote, he will seek to engage other political parties on plans. Do you think there is a political will there from the other parties that they will be receptive to this?
4: I think there's potential space for a discussion, but whether there's an agreement, because regardless, whatever happens here, there are going to be some very nasty people released from prison early. That is the net result of this. And I think one of the risks here is that in basically blocking the release of the two individuals that killed PC Andy Harper, other groups might say, or other victims might say, well, that's really unfair. My child was killed in manslaughter, let's say, or there was another manslaughter case and they are still being released early. So one person said to me there is a risk here and a concern more broadly about a hierarchy of victims. And look, Andy Burnham understands this and he makes this clear in the statement that obviously some pretty bad people are going to be released, but the point I think he's trying to make is I am doing everything in my power to limit that and limit the numbers that are going to become public from October this year.
1: Okay. YouGov's polling puts Labour ahead of Reform UK. Do you think this is part of the Burnham bounce, or is this the beginning of a new trend?
4: It's a shift in the polls, and it's certainly been other pollsters had already identified it, that Labour was kind of picking it up. What's interesting is they're not picking these voters up directly from Reform UK. They are picking this up from the Greens. So there has been a decline in the Green votes, and Labour is being bolstered by that. And that was one of the arguments that Andy Burnham always made, that he could win over the voters on the left. So we'll have to see how it plays out. It is very one thing I have learned covering politics in my time is it is very easy to underestimate Nigel Farage and Reform UK, but they tend to kind of come back and swinging at various occasions. So we'll just have to see if it's part of a longer term trend. But certainly we have had Reform dominating in the YouGov polls for well over a year. You know, poll after poll they have led, and this is the first one we see where that is no longer the case.
1: Stephen, we were talking earlier on in the programme about Reform UK and the conversation they were having about migration policies. They had spoken about Ben Wallace, called him a traitor and a moron. Obviously, we were talking about that harsh political language. When that inflammatory language is used by members of Reform UK, does it impact them in the polling? Does it change public perception of them at all?
4: Not that I can see. I mean, it's worth flagging that, yes, Zia Yusuf is a prominent Reform UK politician, but actually the levels of public awareness about him and a lot of other senior figures in Reform UK are very low. Reform UK is synonymous in the public's mind with one man, and that is Nigel Farage. And he doesn't tend to do attacks like this, so I'm not sure how damaging or otherwise it is on a kind of broader stage. But look, it does show that Reform wants to be very, very aggressive and robust in taking on the Tories, and I think not everyone is in agreement on that. Tim Montgomery, who is a Reform UK supporter and a broadcaster, he is really concerned about Zia Yusuf's comments. He's raised that with both Nigel Farage and with Zia himself, and thinks it is beyond the pale as language. And that's one of the issues. But I guess the broader point is it also reflects just how bitter these splits on the right are now. between obviously Reform, the Tories and Restore. It's very, very ugly. You've seen very, very ugly language from all sides for some time now. And this is just the latest chapter in that. And that is one thing. If you are Andy Burnham in number 10, you will be looking at those divisions on the right and you will be hoping that they remain, because for as long as the right is divided, it increases the chances of Labour winning the next election. There's a long way to go, but that is one of the concerns that I think, you know, Reform UK would certainly have and others on the right will have as well.
1: OK, Stephen Swinford, political editor of The Times, I appreciate you and your time this morning. Thank you for joining us. Thank it's you. 9:44.
2: I like this work error from Nathan. As a young policeman, I ran a community trip of inner city young people to a rural activity centre. One of them stole the centre's video recorder, put it in the back of the minibus, which I then unwittingly drove back to London at the end of the week.
1: You are now, that's part of the crime.
2: Yeah, you should have nicked himself. He's abetting, hasn't he? That's abetting.
1: Aiding and abetting.
2: So far this year, consumers have already spent over £1 billion to pay for wind farms to switch off when the grid can't cope. So they're paying wind farms to not produce energy. Most of the cost comes from paying gas-fired power plants near urban areas to fire up and cover for wind turbines. But this doesn't sound like a viable plan for sustainable energy, does it? Jack Pardo is the head of policy at Oxford Energy, joins us now. Jack, morning to you.
5: Morning, how are you?
2: Very good, thank you. I think I can't get my head around this. I think most people can't get their head around this. We want more power, we want cheaper power, we want more renewable power, generally. Why on earth are we paying wind farms to switch off?
5: So we've basically built loads and loads of wind farms all over the country. That's been good for reaching our clean energy targets. It's also been good for cutting our dependence on imported gas. But what we've done

0: in the country is for your electricity. So if we're to introduce regional pricing, which is something recommended by the system operator, then we would be able to cut prices across.
1: But the biggest scandal, Jack, here is that actually it's not like we've got loads of energy sloshing around. It'd be better if we could connect the energy we do produce and make it cheap, and then everyone could use it. Because if you had to pick one, the biggest problems in this country in terms of lack of growth, it's our energy is more expensive than anywhere else in Europe. And then presumably the answer is, if you're going to have renewable energies, if you're going to have wind turbines, you should be able to plug it in so whatever energy they make comes into our system cheaply.
0: Yeah, no, absolutely. I mean, the system that we've got at the moment is basically everyone's getting ripped off. You pay to switch wind turbines off in a kind of fake emergency, and then you pay often the same company extra to fire up a gas plant anyway. So, like I said, you can build more grids. Absolutely, we should do that. But we should also just be siting the wind farms in more sensible areas in the first place as well.
1: We've had, in most of England and Wales, had 3 months of solid sun. I mean, every day, 6 a.m. till 8 o'clock at night, has just been glorious sunshine. Has that been harnessed properly, do you think?
0: Yes. So solar, there's far less wasted sunshine, as it were. But as we've been building out solar, we're starting to see it switched off. So it's what's happening with wind is starting to happen with solar as well. Again, it's because of these really outdated market rules, which the system operator said we should have moved on from ages ago, which prevents us from cutting prices when there's lots of area available in when there's lots of energy, available in a local area.
1: So basically, again, if you have a big solar bank and it's hot, that energy should immediately be channeled into the local area where it can be used, and therefore it can be used more cheaply.
0: Yeah, if you're living next to a solar farm or a wind farm in this case, and there's lots and lots of energy, you should be allowed to have your electricity prices cut in order to increase your demand. I mean, that works for our households. Maybe you put a wash on or something like that, but it also could work for data centres or factories too. But at the moment, you could be next to a massive wind farm, and it could be turned off 2/3 of the time that it could be generating. Some of the largest wind farms in this country are. Meanwhile, you have to pay for a gas, like the same price as a gas plant, miles and miles away.
1: It makes no sense.
0: And then pay extra to fire up other gas plants as well.
1: One of the things where a couple of people have texted exactly the same thing from different places. We've talked a lot about desalinization this morning, which is apparently very energy intensive. Could you use the energy that comes from a wind farm that's not being plugged into the grid? Could you take that energy and use it to something else, like, for example, removing the salt from water, which would solve a problem, the drought problem, and would give you a functional use of an energy which is currently being wasted?
0: Yeah, I mean, what we need is cheap electricity, right? And if you had a desalination plant, I mean, I'm just guessing here, but offshore wind is probably going to be quite close to the coast, as will desalination plants.
1: Yeah.
0: If you allow the local wind to be cheaper rather than basically charging you gas prices for it, then you would attract all kinds of things. So it could be data centers, it could be making it cheaper for desalination plants to set up, or it could just be cutting electricity prices for local households. And I think it's really, really critical, right? We've been promising for years and years, I say we, kind of collectively, government, energy sector, etc., that renewables are going to cut bills. And don't get me wrong, they have done a bit by displacing some gas in the system. But at the moment, if you've got a wind farm next to you, quite often you're paying top dollar for it, which is always basically the gas price.
1: Yeah, which makes no sense to anybody. We've got to get to the point where we actually solve these things rather than talking about solving them. It's probably the answer here, Jack. We'll see what happens. Thanks for joining us.
0: Thank you.
1: That's Jack Pardo, the head of policy at Octopus Energy.
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4: A very good morning to you. It's 9.52 and whilst the 10 o'clock end of the breakfast show is looming, it is not over yet, my friends, because we have important things to discuss. Obviously, we've all been talking about the drought this morning and how you are all saving water. You have been phenomenal in sending in your text messages and you are all doing so much. St Matthew's Church is also doing the most, I would say, because they have replaced full immersion baptisms with outdoor baptisms using a bucket. You might have seen this clip on Times on the Times online. You might have seen it doing the rounds. There is three buckets, each labelled differently. And here to tell us a little bit more about it is Reverend Jim Trude, the rector of St Matthew's Church. A very good morning to you, Reverend.
5: Good morning, Selma. It's good to be with you.
4: It is lovely to have you on the programme. Just talk us through what those buckets were labelled.
5: So the buckets were labelled Father, Son and Holy Spirit to represent the three persons of the Trinity, which is a Christian doctrine that we hold, and to make it very clear that that was what was actually happening.
4: And how did you come up with this idea? I think it's very patriotic of you to save water to this extent. What made you think you were going to do it?
5: Well, we've always been quite energy conscious at the church. We are a massive church building on the skyline of Walsall, and a big part of our duty, if you like, to creation is actually to care for it. We believe as disciples of Jesus, we should care for creation. So many years ago, I saw a baptism by a bucket, and I thought, oh, that's something I could file away for the future. So Carl came to the church, decided he wanted to be baptised, came on an Alpha course. But unfortunately, he missed a whole load of baptisms at Easter because he was away. So we planned to do it in the summer outside our church west door, which has got spectacular views of Walsall, in a baptistry which holds about 1,500 litres of water. Now, obviously, the water shortage came along and we realised that we needed to be responsible stewards. So we decided to change it. And I remembered back to 20 or so years ago in the baptism I'd seen by bucket, and we decided that was the way to go.
4: And let's just stress, baptism by bucket is not the same as baptism by fire.
5: No.
4: How did Carl feel about his bucket baptism?
5: He loved it. It was absolutely great. He wore a Walsall Football Club shirt. He's a very big fan of Walsall, and his family have got season tickets. And the football shirt this season is actually an embossed pattern that is based on the roof or the ceiling of St Matthew's Church. So there were a load of people there. A lot of his friends came along. It was a great celebration atmosphere, the kind I think that Jesus would have loved to have been involved with.
4: And presumably, as this drought continues, you're going to continue with your bucket baptisms. And also, how much water does it use when you're doing baptisms normally?
5: Well, a normal baptistry would be up to about 1,500 litres of water.
4: Wow.
5: Which is quite a lot.
4: Is that per person?
5: It depends. We try and do more than one baptism, one person at a time in that situation. So we did baptise, I think, six people at Easter that way.
4: Okay.
5: But we also use a font as well. But it's not just baptisms. We save water in other ways as well. So we have water butts that collect water off our church roof and our church centre. And that's then used to water the plants in our bee garden. We keep watering to a minimum because obviously we've got to be responsible. We have taps that turn themselves off automatically when people have used them. Okay. So it can't be left running. That kind of thing.
4: Well, some will say, Reverend, that you're doing the Lord's work. Thank you so much for joining us on the programme. Pleasure to talk to you.
5: Great to talk to you. Thanks very much.
6: Speaking of holy men, He's not doing the Lord's work. Just sprinkle a bit of water on the forehead.
7: Yeah, well, I think we adults have to give a bit more welly to the water.
6: You know, I'm using a bucket and I'm saving water. No, you're not.
7: Oh, God, you should have had him on.
6: I mean, come on.
7: And if it's just full immersion, supportive.
6: If it's full immersion, chuck him in the river.
4: Good morning to you too. You're in a good mood, are you, this morning?
6: Well, I was triggered. I was triggered on the dog walk by some bloke saying he has a shower and a bath.
4: Who might that be?
7: I don't think this is that
4: in a heat wave.
7: Can I just explain the situation?
4: I'm glad you're on my side.
7: I get up very early in the morning, I go home, I exercise, so I'm very sweaty, so I have a shower to clean myself.
6: It's now you are then clean.
7: It is now okay.
4: I'm why clean. Do you need the bath?
7: It is now 1 o'clock.
4: What do you do between the shower and bedtime? It is now that requires 1 o'clock. Another wash.
7: It is now 1 o'clock in the afternoon. There is an entire day of heat and movement and behaviour, and so it gets to 8 o'clock at night, and then I have a bath.
6: Movement.
4: More movement.
6: Contemporary dance.
7: Why is this weird? Like, how many times do you wash?
6: Stig is a secret contemporary dance enthusiast.
4: It's more weird that he's taking a hot bath in a heat wave. Why don't you just have a quick shower then?
7: I just like a bath. Also, I rent a bath for my 8-year-old daughter. She gets in and out. My wife then gets in and out. Then I get in and out.
4: So sharing,
6: now I see he's rowing back now.
4: It's multiple baths.
6: He's like the vicar. It's a mass baptism of the family.
7: I really don't want to admit this because this is going to really appall you, but I sometimes don't have a cold shower at the end of the bath.
4: So that's three
6: one step
4: washes.
6: Forward, two steps back.
4: It absolutely is. Let me just ask you finally on this subject, Steve. What are you putting in the bath? Bubbles? A bath bomb? Oils?
7: I like oils.
4: Do you really?
7: Yes.
4: What kind of oils?
7: Just like almond oil.
6: Interesting.
4: That's why you need to have a shower after this, because you're lathered in oil.
6: Yeah.
4: It gets worse, Ed.
7: Basie, are you responsible when it comes to the water? Do you think we need to be all a bit more careful? Our starting premise this morning was, this is the worst drought in 200 years. Do you even hear people saying, oh, I better not wash my car, or...
6: No, I mean, I thought the car wash exposure on this programme live was it stopped me in my tracks.
7: Yeah.
6: Because I was looking at my dusty car just the other day thinking it needs a wash.
7: And actually, you could do it, couldn't you? If you went to the garage, they would do it for you.
6: But they shouldn't. Got to be stopped immediately.
7: So do you think we should
6: Burnham must ban it. It's a TikTok Burnham video just waiting to be filmed.
4: You see what kind of mood Ed is in this morning.
7: I don't think anyone should... You don't believe in banning it, do you, Ed? I mean, personal responsibility. You're a Tory, kind of.
6: No, I mean, cars come very low down the water chain when we're trying to save
7: water. So what are you doing? What are you doing to save water? Do you run your tap when the...
6: Well, I don't... For a start, I don't change my clothes.
7: Yes, we have
4: I'm so glad I'm sitting next to you, Ed.
6: I discovered this thing. I shared it with a friend a few weeks ago. A shirt is hours worn, not days worn. So you can wear a shirt 2 days running if you only work 8 hours a day.
7: Hang on a second.
4: But then you're wearing it for 8 hours and then wearing it again.
6: Yes.
4: The next
6: day. 16 hours
4: in
6: of
4: a
6: wear.
4: Heat wave.
6: That's a full day.
7: I don't think 16 hours.
4: Don't agree.
7: I think. Come on, Ed.
6: Come on.
4: Change your
6: come
4: shirt.
6: Come on. Who's saving the planet, Stig? Well, don't come
4: don't
6: on
4: don't
6: to me.
4: Don't sit too close next to me.
7: At what cost, Ed? I just think that
6: at the cost of saving the planet, Stig.
7: Well, maybe that's right.
6: End of argument.
7: Does anyone think Ed Vasey, in the 16th hour of his shirt wearing, has made a good decision?
4: I had Salma with me
6: until the shirt.
4: You've lost her.
7: You've got three more hours to keep the rest of the audience. Good luck. We'll be back tomorrow.
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6: It's 10 o'clock, I'm Ed Vasey, sitting in for Hugo Rifkin, and this is Times Radio, proudly showering only once a day. On today's show, after the PM says he's increasingly confident the killers of PC Andrew Harper won't be released early, I'll get reaction from the officer who led the investigation into his killing. We haven't built a major reservoir in England since 1992. Most of them were, in fact, built by the Victorians. We'll look at the reasons why. More water, of course, means more chances for Stig to bathe, shower and bathe. I'll speak to the man who runs a club for families worth at least $100 million. He says he teaches children how to handle their extreme wealth and how not to blow the family fortune. And this is Donald Trump talking about his new Air Force One.
8: What I think is maybe the greatest commercial plane ever built.
6: But instead of using that plane, he boarded the old Air Force One in front of the cameras, only to be secretly transported in an airport catering lorry to a third jet. because of an Iranian assassination threat. He left the press pack, of course, to travel in the old Air Force One. Our Washington editor, Katie Balls, will explain the details of this jaw-dropping story. All of that to come, firstly, after the well-showered Andy Hayes with the headlines.
9: I hope so. Thank you very much. Good morning, Ed. The Prime Minister says he's increasingly confident that prison space can be freed up to ensure PC Andrew Harper's killers are not released early. Plans are expected to be set out by the Justice Secretary when Parliament returns next month. Minister Sally Jamieson has told Times Radio a way has been found to block the release of some inmates convicted of manslaughter.
10: It's categorically not that simple, but it is important that we find a way, and I'm sure the Justice Secretary will find a way, to make sure that PC Harper's killers are not released early. But, you know, we cannot underestimate how serious the prisons crisis that we're in is.
9: Labour has overtaken Reform UK in the polls for the first time in 18 months. Some of the party's 2024 voters are returning to the fold. A YouGov survey for The Times finds that Labour is on 24%, 2 points ahead of Nigel Farage's party on 22%. It's Reform's lowest score since March of last year. Stephen Swinford is political editor of The Times.
11: What's interesting is they're not picking these voters up directly from Reform UK. They are picking this up from the Greens. So there has been a decline in the Green votes, and Labour is being bolstered by that. And that was one of the arguments that Andy Burnham always made, that he could win over the voters on the left.
9: More than 160 people are now known to have died following an earthquake in Colombia. Some rescuers are using their bare hands to dig through collapsed buildings. A national disaster has been declared after the quake struck in the west of the country last night. Ministers here are bracing for more larger dinghies after one carrying 230 people crossed the English Channel in Kent yesterday. A government source says the number of crossings is down and smuggling gangs are using bigger boats because the supply chain of smaller ones is being disrupted. Rob Laurie, a former soldier, has done extensive research on people smuggling gangs. He's been talking this morning to Times Radio.
12: One of the selling points from a smuggler in France will say, well, you know, come with me. My outboard motor is 60 horsepower or 100 horsepower or more. But really what they're using are just something as low as 20 horsepower engines to power these massive dinghies. The 230 people on that boat, they haven't come from one smuggler. There's probably about 15 to 20 smugglers involved in selling seats on that boat.
9: Health officials say England could be on the cusp of eliminating hepatitis C. 100,000 people have now been treated. Free A&E blood tests, at-home testing kits and once-a-day antiviral tablets have all been used. And facial recognition cameras are being tried out at London Underground stations from today. Police say it will help them to catch people wanted for serious crimes. Images of anyone who's not on a watch list will be deleted straight away. For a roundup of the news on demand, find the Times Radio news briefing on the Times Radio app.
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13: How do you like
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15: I like mine with a kiss. I'm satisfied.
6: Water, water everywhere and not a drop to drink. 71% of the country is in drought as a result of the driest summer on record. Will 2026 supplant 1976 in the national consciousness as Britain's longest, long, hot summer? I doubt it. In 76, the music was better, the clothes were better and the can-do blitz spirit was better. Keeping calm and carrying on, and indeed having fun, has been replaced by general moaning as our national psyche has evolved. But we should ask what we need to do to protect ourselves in the coming years. First, be less stig. A shower and a bath and a shower? Absolutely not. Put a brick in the cistern? Absolutely yes. Egg timer on the shower door, water meter on the pipe. Reuse your plates and wear your clothes 3 days in a row. We use 50% more water than we did 50 years ago, and that's got to go into reverse. Water doesn't grow on trees, you know, and we must be careful how we use it. Second, make sure we continue to invest in the water infrastructure we will need for the future. Build reservoirs. Work out if we need desalination plants. Look at water transfers. Plant fewer water-dependent plants. Let's plan and build now. But third, don't blame the water companies. That's a red herring. We're much more water resilient than we were 50 years ago. Thames Water has completed the super sewer. Household bills remain low. Our water is clean and safe. We haven't had to have recourse to the taxpayer to prop up our water companies. We need to sort out sewage to be sure, but thank goodness water was privatised, else we wouldn't be as well set up as we have been in the last few years. Coming up on today's show, we'll be discussing all of that and what Britain can do to cope with the drought as the country prepares for its fifth heatwave of the summer. I'll speak to an expert on water science to find out why we haven't built a new reservoir since 1992. Does this constitute a national emergency? Should Andy Burnham get ready to call a COBRA meeting? The Sunday Times' Lara Spirit will be with me to discuss that in just a moment. We'll also be joined by the lead investigator into the killing of PC Andrew Harper. I'll get his reaction to a government minister telling Times Radio Breakfast that a solution has been identified to stop his killers being released early. The latest YouGov poll for the Times has Labour, Reform UK and the Tories all within the margin of error, basically neck and neck. The pollster James Johnson will be here to argue that Andy Burnham should actually call a snap election. The Times and Sunday Times Washington editor Katie Balls will give us this remarkable story, first published in the Washington Post. President Trump hid in a catering lorry and used Air Force One as a decoy plane because of an Iranian assassination threat. The decoy plane carried the press pack in it. As it's Tuesday, the historian Ian Wilson is here, and after Andy Burnham suggested we should have a written constitution like America, we'll look at our proudly unwritten constitutional history. And should we feel sorry for the children of the super rich? I'll speak to a man who's teaching us how they should cope with extreme wealth, not us, and how not to blow the family fortune. What a show! If you want to get in touch about any of that, text me. Start your message with the word Times and text 87222. 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
16: Our Ed in the morning.
6: Chris asked if I was serious about water privatisation being a good thing. Absolutely, Chris, but do send in your text telling me what an utter idiot I am for saying that. I'm joined now by the Sunday Times' deputy political editor, Lara Spirit. Welcome to the show.
17: Hi, Ed.
6: So good to have you on. Let's start with this poll for the Times. It's from YouGov and it's attracting a lot of attention. It's got Labour ahead of Reform. It's the first time they've been ahead in 19 months. But it's basically neck and neck. Labour 24, Reform 22, Tories 21. But they are pulling away from the Greens and the Lib Dems. The margin of error basically means they're all in the same place. But it is starting this thought about an early election. What do you think? Is this a burn and bounce that's going to evaporate, Lara? Or is it something more substantial?
17: Well, when you speak to people in Reform about this, they're very confident and would say, you know, polls in recent weeks have basically oscillated between these two states of play, i.e. there have been some that have put Reform higher, some that have put Labour higher. As you say, the margin of error means that they are basically more or less at the same level at the moment. But that's significant if you're Reform, because you might think that Burnham would have an even more significant bounce, and some of them do genuinely think that, because he's seen as perhaps untainted by some of the mistakes that were made under Sir Keir Starmer. But from Labour's perspective, they feel very confident and happy about this, actually. They would say that, I mean, as is stated in the piece in the Times this morning, Reform's lowest score since March last year, that actually summer is usually quite a difficult time for incumbent governments, particularly because of small boat crossings. And actually, they're trying to buck the trend that so far, Andy Burnham has had command of what we call the grid, making very, very regular and frequent announcements that are geared towards the cost of living particularly, but in other areas. And they think that's moving through into the polls. So I think it's still far too early to tell. Very unlikely that any Prime Minister would call an early election on the basis of a poll lead within the margin of error. I think you'd probably agree with me. Not least because you have a great number of Labour MPs who feel that even if you called a general election with a 10-point lead for the Labour Party, they'd still be sure to lose their seats. So I think it's something they would have to feel extremely confident about before they were to actually do it. But nonetheless, I think they'll be feeling pretty cheered by this poll.
6: Yeah, I mean, that's a very good point, because traditionally kind of polling leads are eroded during a general election campaign. But James Johnson from YouGov makes this point in the Times, which I think is very persuasive, which is this is a historic split on the right. Keir Starmer won a massive majority with just over a third of the vote. Andy Burnham is a much better campaigner than Keir Starmer. He could go for it. And even if he loses MPs, he could still get back with a 40 or 90 seat majority. In some ways, having a narrower majority is a better thing. It instills party discipline. There are lots of things that are quite tempting.
17: I think when you look at some of the things Andy Burnham has said in the past that he is interested in or wants to do, particularly around, you know, wealth taxes, the fiscal rules, particularly some of those around him feel that some of those things could be tweaked or changed in a way that perhaps is not consistent with the manifesto, then obviously having a general election would liberate you from the constraints of that manifesto that at the moment Andy Burnham has pledged himself to be loyal to, basically, and that has constrained what they can do. I think those choices will be in starker focus come the autumn when the budget comes around, because at the moment they're able to make quite discreet and piecemeal announcements, quite sort of, you know, retail announcements on various different policies. We're seeing it with high streets today, for example. But on those absolutely big changes that really define a government, we are not yet seeing them. And whether or not Andy Burnham feels that he can do that within the confines of this parliament, let's see. But my sense is at the moment that this as a lead is far too fragile to make any sort of confident bounce. That said, I think you're right to point out the right, because actually what's interesting about this isn't that these votes are coming from Reform voters, but actually that Andy Burnham has won over quite a lot of Green and Liberal Democrat voters. That's yes. where this new lead
6: He's
17: is coming from.
6: Miles ahead.
17: And nonetheless, yeah. Reform are not doing particularly well. So yeah. actually, if you're looking at this, you know, we've been talking for a long time about whether or not multi-party politics will truly endure in the UK. It does look at the moment like Andy Burnham is able to take some votes from progressive parties, while that split on the right means that he can capitalise on that even further. But it's all looking pretty fragile. And we talk about droughts. I think we can talk about one of the areas that Andy Burnham might be facing questions on.
6: Yes, well, let's talk now about early release before we get on to droughts. Has the government found a way to stop the early release of the killers of PC Andrew Harper? This is the signal this morning from the Prime Minister himself, and indeed from the Minister Sally Jameson. She was on with Stig and Salma on Times Radio Breakfast earlier.
10: He's looking for solutions, and a solution's been identified. I mean, it's tricky because of how sentencing works and the sentence which was handed down to those particular offenders. And so we've got to find a way that makes sure we stop those getting out, whilst also recognising that in relation to other offenders, we do have to apply the sentencing bill because our prisons are overcrowded. And I want to be really clear, going back to the way our prisons were at point of collapse in summer of 2024 is categorically not an option.
6: Well, you can listen to Times Radio Breakfast every morning from 6am to 10am. It does seem likely, Lara, that he will find a solution. This story's been going on now for about 10 days and everyone has been predicting that he would find a way to keep PC Harper's killers in jail.
17: Well, I mean, one of the things that we've seen from Andy Burnham so far is that he is quite, you know, he's aware and his team are sensitive to how he is, you know, perceived in the public domain. You know, one of those close to him said to me in recent days that he does have this kind of public conscience test. Like he is very receptive to the fact that when the British public are concerned about something, that's something he has to be very wary of. And this is certainly a case that has caused a huge amount of anger. And I would say, having spoken to a number of people in government around the Prime Minister in recent days about this case in particular, that there has been something of a disjunct between, on the one hand, officials and people that you speak to who will say, frankly, it's really hard to see how this is actually plausible, because you would have to exempt the entire case entire cases of manslaughter from this. So that's nearly 1,000 prisoners. They don't have plate. They don't have any capacity for that. If they didn't go forward with this scheme, they'd be running out of space by November. So essentially, yes, it's a difficult decision, but they cannot see any possible way to do it. And on the other hand, you know, those around the Prime Minister who will say, you know, he listens to the public. And actually, there is clearly on this case in particular a sense of real injustice. You've also had not just the family of PC Harper, his widow, his mother speaking out, clearly feeling that this is an egregious breach of justice, but also, you know, the former chief investigator, superintendent, yes. on this case. I spoke to him over the weekend about this, who previously not wanted to speak publicly about this, but now feels compelled to do so. Other police forces across the country clearly also very concerned about this issue. And that does, I think, all coalesce into a sense that actually there's great momentum behind this.
6: Absolutely.
17: And that Burnham simply does need to find a way to make sure that they don't leave early.
6: Well, we're lucky enough to have the former detective superintendent, Stuart Blake, who was the lead investigator into the killing of PC Andrew Harper, joining us. And to remind you, PC Harper was 28 when he died from catastrophic injuries in 2019. He was dragged behind the getaway car of three teenagers who'd fled the scene of a quad bike theft. Two of his killers, Jesse Cole and Albert Bowers, are eligible for early release at the moment. It would be next year. The driver of the car, Henry Long, is not eligible. Welcome to the show, Stuart Blake.
18: Thank you. Good morning.
6: Thank you so much for joining us. You are no longer a police officer, but one of the themes that I've wanted to bring out every time I've been discussing this issue is the impact of this decision on the police force. It can't be good for morale if you're a serving police force, or indeed if you have served in the police, to potentially see these killers released early.
18: No, that's absolutely right. I was appalled when the news first broke to me. I was contacted by Andrew's mum, Debbie, and she explained that she'd had a letter from the Ministry of Justice to say that both Bowers and Cole may be part of that early release proposal and the scheme. It obviously does have an impact on morale, and I think it undermines the judicial process, and more importantly, it's really disrespectful to Andrew and his family.
6: Yeah, absolutely. You obviously, I don't know if you knew PC Andrew Harper before his death, but you obviously became close to the family. You had to investigate this catastrophic killing.
18: No, that's right. I didn't have the pleasure of meeting Andrew, but obviously during the course of the 11-month investigation, I got to know Andrew very well through everything that we were doing, everything that I was reading, and also because I met obviously his widow, Lissy, on many occasions, and likewise with his mother and father.
6: And Lara Spirit was saying earlier that you've been reluctant to speak out previously. Why have you decided to go public now?
18: Because simply it's the right thing to do. I've got strong views around this, obviously the campaign was gathering momentum. Those that were close to Andrew have spoken publicly, and I felt it was the right thing to give my perspective. And when I say my, I'm talking about my colleagues that worked tirelessly on the case, because the voice of me is actually the voice of us, and I think it's important that should be heard, because it's very consistent and very much in keeping with everything that you've heard and listened to already.
6: And have many of your former colleagues contacted you to express their concerns?
18: Well, I was actually probably proactive with it. I let my colleagues know, my former colleagues know, that I was doing some interviews, and I wanted to make sure that I tried to reflect as best I could their strength of feeling on this particular matter. And certainly over the last few days, that's what I've tried to do, which has been pretty easy, to be honest, because everyone was saying the same thing. We're all appalled by it, and trying to do everything we can to make sure that those that make these decisions are listening to what we're saying and the impact it has.
6: There are some pretty appalling pictures of Bowers and Cole when they're being led into the prison van. They're sort of laughing and joking. Did you get any sense they felt any remorse about this?
18: No, not at all. And you know, right from the very outset, there was, you know, from their time in police custody through the initial remand hearings and then to the subsequent trial, there was no sense of any remorse at any point throughout that whole process, which was even more sickening. Bear in mind, you know, not long after their arrest, it became very apparent to them what it was that they were suspected of and eventually convicted of. So I think that kind of says it all for me.
6: I mean, the judge said, although the men involved were convicted of manslaughter, it was very close to a case of murder in its seriousness. Why did he say that?
18: Because when you look at all the aggravating factors and the circumstances surrounding Andrew's death, it was a really serious case of manslaughter. And as you rightly say, Mr. Justice Edis, at the time, who was a very senior High Court judge, his words were that some cases of manslaughter are so serious they're very close to that of murder, and that is the case here. And that's because of all the circumstances that surrounded that case. It was an extremely serious case of manslaughter and one that was very close to that of murder.
6: Yeah, in the sense that they could have stopped, you know, driving much earlier and that kind of thing.
18: Well, that's right. When you look at the circumstances, when Andrew Harper and his colleague, when they confronted Long, Bowers and Cole in the process of stealing the quad bike, they had a decision to make, and one of those decisions was that they could have stopped and they'd been caught. That wasn't the decision that they made. They made the decision that they were not going to be arrested at all costs, and all costs meant that Andrew tragically lost his life in the most horrific circumstances.
6: Andy Burnham has said that he feels confident, he's increasingly confident that a solution can be found. I mean, when a story like this runs for so long, to be blunt, you know, a lot of us become sort of armchair experts about how to free up prison places. But are you confident that a solution can be found, either to potentially exempt anyone who's been involved in the death of an emergency service worker, or to exempt people who are in prison for manslaughter from early release?
18: Well, I was always confident that a solution would be found. It never sat comfortably with me that manslaughter, bearing in mind we're talking about the unlawful killing of somebody, should ever be part of the proposed early release scheme. You know, I understand and I appreciate the pressures that the prison service are under in terms of the numbers and obviously what's going through the courts today and in the weeks and months ahead. You know, I understand that, and I understand the pressures and the decisions that the government have to make. This just isn't one that sits comfortably with me, and I think that's been echoed across the whole of the country. I think the distinction here is that when you look at a case of this seriousness, the judge made it very clear in his sentencing remarks that they should serve two-thirds of the sentence that was passed. And any deviation from that is just not right. And I think there's a wider issue is around, you know, whilst we're focusing on the case of Andrew, and understandably, there are other cases undoubtedly of manslaughter that are very serious, and people that are serving sentences. And this is as equally as important to that family and those families as it is to Andrew and his family. So, you know, I was always confident that there were options available to ministers and the government. You know, one of the things that always struck me was that if they were looking to try and find solutions, then those that were sentenced to more than 10 years of imprisonment, that would be the sensible place to perhaps start. But as I say, my personal view is that any case of manslaughter, bear in mind it's the unlawful killing of another human being, shouldn't be part of that early release scheme.
6: Well, thank you, Stuart Blake. It can't have been easy for you to come on and talk about this issue. You were the lead officer investigating the killing of PC Andrew Harper, and you're now speaking publicly about your opposition to releasing two of his killers early. Lara will be staying with us, and we'll be coming back to talk about the government's treatment of the drought, whether it should be a national emergency, and was my recent conversation with King Charles real, or an AI fraud? This is Ed Vasey on Times Radio.
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6: Welcome back. It's Ed Vasey on Times Radio. Still with the Sunday Times' Deputy Political Editor, Lara Spirit. More than two-thirds of England is now in drought. That's roughly 71% of the country. This week, we'll experience our fifth heatwave of the summer after what has already been one of the driest couple of months since records began. Obviously, the biggest question facing the nation today is whether Stig should be allowed to have a bath and a shower. But a second-order question, Lara Spirit, is should Andy Burnham call a COBRA meeting or indeed declare a national emergency? Is this journalist wanting something performative, or is there a serious point here?
17: Well, I mean, I think there is a serious point insofar as, you know, we've heard from Emma Hardy, who is, of course, the minister responsible for water, who's outlined some of the things that the government wants to do and is planning to do. So increasing the national water supply by building some new reservoirs, reducing leaks, making it easier for farmers to build some irrigation reservoirs on their land. But also, I mean, at the heart of this is that I don't think we expect the next reservoir to be ready by something like 2036. I mean, this is not a short-term solution. So clearly there'll be pressure on Andy Burnham to say something and to do something in circumstances where we've heard from him on early release today. But there is a lot of pressure for him to go further on drought, considering just how many new areas were added to that drought list today, or yesterday rather.
6: Yeah, absolutely. I mean, it is interesting that, you know, one sort of almost heard by accident there was a hosepipe ban, but we're not really getting a lot of public service messages about saving water. I mean, people just sort of carrying on as normal.
17: Well, I was watching television last night and an advert came on, but essentially, I don't know if you've seen it, I think it's the Water UK advert perhaps, but the only main message was take a shorter shower, which doesn't quite seem up to the scale of the challenge that British people face, considering what you read out at the beginning, which is just how much more water we're all using now. So I think you're right to say perhaps there is a bigger question here, but also there is a question about the extent to which, you know, the government wants to talk about action that it's expecting and hoping water companies will take. At the same time, they're also talking about, you know, greater public ownership, nationalising water companies. This is something Andy Burnham spoke about a huge amount during the Make a Feel by-election campaign and in the weeks subsequent to that. So it's quite difficult when this Labour government has recognised that the level of trust in these water companies is on the floor, while yes, also obviously except having to lean on them in quite a significant way at times like this when trying to get its messaging across and asking us to have faith that they'll do enough. So I think it's difficult to see how the government will make this any easier this week, but certainly we're definitely going to be hearing more from them, you'd imagine, on these questions.
6: Brilliant. And because I'm in the House of Lords, we've decided to discuss this not very important story. The Lord Speaker, Michael Forsyth, has written to Piers about a rise in fraudsters. It's such a House of Lords story, this, impersonating foreign dignitaries or members of the royal household. I mean, it's perfectly normal for me to take regular calls from King Charles, but I'll just have to be very careful and say, you know, is it really you, sir, when you call? But it is an increasing problem, and I've shared an office with a hereditary peer who was scammed in front of me, as it were, as he busily sent off a 50 quid Apple voucher to his godson, who was, you know, resident in another country somewhere. It's interesting that Michael Forsyth has sent this out, but it is a growing problem, I guess.
17: Yeah, I mean, do you feel that you're resilient to those kinds of phishing
6: attempts?
17: No,
6: not at all. Absolutely not. No, I did the Twitter scam, where you get a DM from someone saying, you know, I'm up for an award.
17: Have you nominated lots of people for these awards?
6: I clicked on it and then suddenly realised that I'd just been spent a week looking at somebody complaining that their Twitter account had been taken over.
17: I haven't had any messages from you saying, can you vote for me, which suggests that maybe you weren't a victim of that.
6: I survived that, but then I then was forced to sort of pay up for all the kind of, you know, protect your Twitter account, the grey tick and all that sort of stuff.
17: You've done that. Yeah. Don't you just use two-factor authentication?
6: That too. I belt and braces approach from me. That's the trouble. But there you go. There's not much to say about this except, you know, Michael Forsyth has written to
17: Piers
6: the
17: out there, be
6: House
17: safe,
6: of Lords,
17: yeah,
6: to avoid being scammed. And our average age is 70, so we're rich pickings, I suspect.
17: You're so young for a peer.
6: For scammers, I am. It's the reason.
17: Are you friends with the other young peers?
6: Yes, we all hang around and be young
17: in
6: together.
17: In a sort of young caucus.
6: Yeah, and talk about our creaking knees because we're all still in our mid-50s. But there you go. Well, thank you so much, Lara Spirit, Sunday Times' Deputy Political Editor, for coming on the show. It was very good to have you on. Let's do a quick quiz talk up because we're going to be playing How to Get to Number 10 just before 1. 10 questions for 10 jobs in Hugo's cabinet. If you climb all the way to the top of our greasy pole and become Prime Minister, you can win a branded digital radio. If you don't make it all the way and get the radio, you'll still get a personalised Can You Get to Number 10 cartoon drawn for us by the brilliant Sunday Times cartoonist Russell Herrmann. And you'll get a limited edition version because I'm lucky enough to get to sign the cartoon while I'm hosting Hugo's show. Yesterday, Jan from Evesham, who was completely charming, got stuck on the question to become Foreign Secretary. In which ocean, this is a toughie, but you might get it, in which ocean would you find the Mariana Trench?
0: Oh,
6: It's a toughie.
0: Oh, I'm going to have to be a lucky guess. I'd
6: try and
0: Indian,
6: be specific
0: Indian
6: about
0: Indian
6: it.
0: Ocean.
1: That's totally wrong. It's just wrong. This is wrong.
6: She was so keen to give me an answer, she didn't spot my outrageous clue there. It was the Pacific Ocean. I wouldn't have got that right. I had no idea where the Mariana Trench is. I sort of know what it is, but I've no idea where it is. Anyway, if you were shouting Pacific Ocean, you would have been correct. So if you want to have a go and hopefully win a free digital radio, you can text us, start the message with the word times, text us 8722, or you can send me a WhatsApp on 0333 003 2353. Coming up, let's relive the Brexit civil war. Let's have some Tory on Tory action. I'm going to debate whether we should think about getting close to Europe between Nick Bowles and Peter Lilly. And I'll speak to the man teaching the children of the super rich how to handle their wealth. But now, let's get the news with Andy Hayes.
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23: Thank you, Ed. Good morning. Andy Burnham says he's increasingly confident that the killers of PC Andrew Harper will not be released early from prison. In a post on Facebook, he says one solution would be to use women's prisons for male offenders. He also says he wants to increase the number of foreign offenders being sent back to their country of origin. Labour has overtaken Reform UK in the polls for the first time in 18 months. Some of the party's 2024 voters are returning to the fold. A YouGov survey for The Times finds that Labour is on 24%, 2 points ahead of Nigel Farage's party on 22%. It's Reform's lowest score since March of last year. Stephen Swinford is political editor of The Times.
11: One thing I have learned covering politics in my time is it is very easy to underestimate Nigel Farage and Reform UK, but they tend to kind of come back and swinging at various occasions. So we'll just have to see if it's part of a longer term trend. But certainly we've had Reform dominating in the YouGov polls for well over a year. You know, poll after poll they have led. And this is the first one we see where that is no longer the case.
23: Istanbul overtook Heathrow as Europe's busiest airport last month. Almost 8 million people used the London hub in July, compared to more than 8 million at its Turkish rival. And Donald Trump says FIFA would be making a terrible mistake if it got rid of Gianni Infantino as its president. He's posted on Truth Social after a number of football federations, including the English and Welsh FAs, called for Infantino to go. For a roundup of the news on demand, subscribe to the Times Radio news briefing on any podcast platform.
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24: All right, can I get one ranch sauce, two Korean barbecue, and
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6: At last year's Labour Party conference, Andy Burnham said he wanted Britain to rejoin the EU in his lifetime. But while campaigning to win the Brexit voting seat of Makerfield earlier this summer, he promised not to try and take the country back into the bloc. So his views on Brexit are not exactly clear. In a new essay for the think tank Demos, the former Conservative Minister Nick Bowles argues instead that Britain should seek to set up and join a European Confederation, acting like an outer ring of the EU. But Lord Lilly, the cabinet minister who oversaw the UK's entry into the single European market in 1992, argues that close alignment with Europe is no longer the answer. I'm delighted to say that Nick Bowles joins me now. Welcome to the show.
29: Thank you.
6: And I'm also delighted to say that Peter Lilly also joins me now. Welcome to the show.
30: Thank you. From Europe.
6: And you are calling from Europe. From the shores
30: from
6: of
30: my French establishment.
6: You are broadcasting live from Normandy.
30: Indeed.
6: Good. Well, let's start with you, Nick Bowles. I said earlier that it was Tory on Tory action, but you are, in fact, now a Labour Party supporter. But that's irrelevant to this debate. You've written for the think tank Demos about a European confederation. I have lots of thoughts about this, but just outline your thesis.
3: Yes. Well, thank you very much, Ed. So, like you, during that Brexit debate, I found that, you know, I didn't really agree with the extremes on either side. I wasn't passionately pro remaining in the European Union. But equally, I was not passionately pro leaving it all together. What I wanted to do was to continue roughly where we were, which was with a lot of opt-outs, with no further integration, but with all of the advantages of being a member of the single market. Now, that option wasn't, as it were, on the ballot paper. It was either in or out. And then after the referendum, you know, some of us argued for a soft Brexit, which would have seen us join Norway in something called the
6: Where you were, but where are you now with this confederation?
3: Well, so I think what has become interesting is, of course, how much has changed since 2016, since the referendum. So really, an enormous amount has changed. Firstly, Russia has, you know, invaded Ukraine and shown itself extremely aggressive towards the rest of Eastern Europe, and indeed further than that, towards the UK and others. Secondly, Donald Trump has been re-elected president and has shown quite clearly that his commitment to the defence of Europe through NATO is a lot less strong than that of any of his predecessors. And indeed, he still, every few weeks, makes a sort of sabre-rattling around the territory of one NATO member, Denmark, in saying that he wants to annex
6: Greenland. So your idea is to link defence to European...
3: So this is the thing, is that when facts change, we should actually look at things in a different way, rather than just rehearsing all of the same old models and the same old arguments about whether it's the customs union or whether it's something else. European leaders have been talking about an outer ring of Europe for decades on and off, because they see that the whole package is not for everyone, but equally being completely excluded is wrong. And what my suggestion is that we should take a suggestion that was originally made many decades ago by President Mitterrand and create a new structure around the European Union that all of the European Union countries would be a member of as well, called a European Confederation, because that's the name he used. And crucially, as you just said, for the first time, it would combine a security component with an economic component. So what you'd be effectively saying to countries like Ukraine and the UK is that in exchange for your commitment to European security, you have armed forces that are far more capable than most other countries in Europe. In exchange for that, we're going to offer you access to the single market for goods. Just for goods, because that's actually really the critical bit. And so you get an economic benefit. You don't get all of the economic benefits of being in the EU, nor are you subject to all of the rules of being in the EU. And in exchange, you make a commitment to European defence. I don't know whether it will fly. I'm a ex-MP. I'm no longer even a party member.
6: And an ex-minister.
3: But I think that what we need is some fresh thinking. We need some new models. We need things that take into account new realities, rather than being prisoner of the old ways of talking about this.
6: And I know, Peter Lilly, that you'll be very encouraging of this approach, because you know, you're not a sort of binary sort of person, and we've got Brexit now, and Europe is our largest market, and Nick is proposing a deal. You help defend Europe and you'll get some economic benefits by getting access to the single market. That's got to be the right approach, Peter.
30: What he actually says, and let's get to the core, Nick spoke for a long time without telling us what the core of his argument was, which is, and I'm quoting, in exchange for full participation in the European single market, the UK should extend the protection of its independent nuclear deterrent to the rest of Europe, including, in time, Ukraine. So, in return for us risking nuclear annihilation, we will get full membership of the single market. I cannot think of any trade deal that would be worth risking nuclear annihilation for.
3: Well, but as Peter knows, we already make that same commitment to all members of NATO.
30: We don't.
3: We do. we make exactly that same commitment to all members of NATO. Well, I'm sorry, Peter, just look it up. And that includes lots of countries that we wouldn't want to be, you know, necessarily involved with in other ways. So it isn't such a dramatic extension, and making a commitment to Ukraine, which we've already done, seems to me entirely within the spirit of what the British people want in terms of supporting Ukraine. We have a common enemy. Let me
4: just jump in here as the sort of technical host of this discussion. I mean, Peter, I hear what you say, but part of me felt you were slightly taking a kind of extreme point in Nick Bowles's argument.
30: I can assure you, it's not comfortable. That is what we're volunteering to take up. In respect of the Ukraine, which is clearly we're in hopes that some kind of ceasefire will be agreed, but it will always be potentially a flashpoint with Russia. Are we saying we should risk nuclear annihilation to defend Ukraine? We don't actually.
4: Let me just.
3: Peter, would you accept Ukraine into NATO, Peter?
30: Well, we promised the Russians we wouldn't.
3: No, but would you?
30: I believe in keeping promises.
3: Okay, so you don't want to have the Ukraine inside NATO. Well, I that's a view. I'm not sure if it's a view that's very widely shared by members of the Conservative Party or, frankly, by members of the public.
4: Peter, let me tease out one point that is perhaps more a reasonable point to discuss than whether or not we're risking nuclear annihilation. And it's a kind of issue that I'm keen on understanding from the point of view of Brexiteers, which is the single market is our nearest large market. It's on our doorstep. It's 500 million people. Would you oppose any moves that could potentially give Britain an entry into the single market, leaving aside this idea of the nuclear deterrent?
30: Was the Secretary of State for Trade and Industry who had to oversee our entry into the single market. I thought it would be very beneficial. I made speeches to that effect, saying it would boost our exports. 28 years later, I found I was wrong. During those 28 years, our exports of goods, which is what Nick is talking about, grew by less than 1% a year over that whole period. Our imports from the EU grew far faster. They ended up with a huge surplus. It turned out to be of minimal, well, negative value to us, because though we had marginally better access than we do now, we have zero tariff, zero quota access to them now, we had to apply to all our companies, including the 92% of companies who don't export to the EU, EU rules and regulations, which is what has made Europe the slowest growing continent in the world.
3: So what's happened to those figures, Peter, since Brexit, the thing that you argued for?
30: Total exports have gone up.
3: Total exports, yes, of services. Not of goods, as you know. And business investment has also collapsed. No. Export trade has collapsed
30: in goods. It has.
3: And business investment has also collapsed. Now, you can argue the toss about what was the case while we were a member of the single market. All I seem to remember is that the country grew, that disposable incomes grew, that living standards grew, and stopped growing quite dramatically and had barely shifted under a Tory government and, sadly, under a Labour government since then. So what are you going to do about it?
30: So they have stopped growing since 2008, since the great financial crisis.
3: What's your plan, Peter? Let's not argue about the past. What's your plan?
30: My plan is to take full advantage, not just occasional and partial advantage, of the benefits of Brexit, so that we have our own rules and regulations.
3: So we've been out for 6 years, most of that time under a Tory government.
4: You've asked Peter for his plan. Let's hear it.
30: In agriculture, the National Farmers Union was terribly against us leaving. Now it's very worried about us, this supposed sanitary and phytosanitary agreement, because there are hundreds of different plants and plant protection products we can use that we wouldn't be able to use if we rejoined the single market. And according to experts, Anderson Consulting, say that will lose us £600 to £800 million worth of agricultural produce a year. You can dispute those figures, but clearly the NFU thinks they're worried. The other industry which was most worried was the city. Now, you're saying that we can...
3: That's services. That's nothing to do with what my proposal.
30: Exactly. You're saying you can exempt the city. But why do you think the EU will want to allow us to cherry-pick when they never allowed us to cherry-pick?
4: Let me just challenge Nick Bowles on his thesis. So when I read your paper, Nick Bowles, I thought, are you overcomplicating things? Why aren't you simply advocating that the UK joins the European Economic Area or the European Free Trade Association in order to get access to the single market?
3: Okay. Firstly, I don't think this is all about us. I think one of the things that has bedeviled all of these negotiations is we always think it's all about us. Mm-hmm. And actually, in any successful negotiation, you've got to be anticipating what are the things that the side that you're negotiating with, what really bothers them, and how can you help fix that, and in so doing, get something of benefit to you. On the specific question, the problem with the EEA membership, the European Economic Area, which I argued for after

0: government is around single market for goods. And here the question is, can we offer something else other than freedom of movement that our European partners would value? And I believe in the security situation we find ourselves in, that Britain's defence capabilities, which were entirely irrelevant to the discussion around Brexit, because that was a NATO matter and Europe, EU had nothing to do with it, now is absolutely front and centre of everybody's discussions in Europe. All of them are thinking about how the hell are we going to defend ourselves against an aggressive Russia when the Americans won't come to our rescue. And so I think we have an opportunity to get single market access without freedom of movement, and that would not be offered by any of the models that have been previously discussed.
1: And Peter Lilly, final question to you. You seem quite tough on Ukraine. I mean, Ukraine, in theory, is on a path to joining the EU, and even though the UK is not a member of the EU, would you oppose that?
2: It doesn't matter what my views on who should be members of the EU are. That's up to the EU. But I just want to go back to Nick said and asserted that since Brexit, we haven't grown. We've grown more than twice as fast as Germany, slightly faster than France in gross output, fractionally less than France in output per head. We've done better. Now, how does he explain that? And how does he
0: explain it to the British?
2: He's asked me some questions. Let me ask him a question. Why does he think that if in 28 years our exports of goods to the EU grew at less than 1% a year, they would grow faster if we rejoined?
0: So I simply say this, which is that the experience of the British people since Brexit has been pretty miserable, and that is why Brexit Brexit is now miserably unpopular. You can barely find anyone other than former members of the Tory cabinet who actually will admit to having voted for it. And secondly, that during our membership of the European Union, which I'm very glad to say Peter Lilly was an enthusiastic supporter of at the time when he was in the cabinet, during that time Britain grew faster than almost every other European country. Now, maybe that was a coincidence. Maybe it was just because of Margaret Thatcher or the brilliant leadership by Peter Lilly and others. But I rather suspect it has something to do with the EU.
1: I can hear Peter wants to get back in, and I know why, but unfortunately we've run out of time. I think it's pretty clear that between Nick Bowles and Peter Lilly, at least 6 shredded wheat were eaten for breakfast. And it was a good reminder to me about what it was like to be an MP between 2016 and 2019. Lord Lilly, the Cabinet Minister, oversaw the UK's entry to the European single market, and Nick Bowles, the former Conservative MP and minister who's written a pamphlet for Demos about a new way of the UK engaging in Europe. Thank you both for coming on and having such, if I can put it this way, spirited discussion. From Number 10 to the White House and from market crashes to wildfires, The Story podcast helps you digest the news cycle with the best journalism from The Times and Sunday Times. It's hosted by Manveen Rana and Luke Jones, and it brings you one news story told in depth every day, exclusive stories, expert analysis and groundbreaking investigations. 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
4: With 45 million people now living in a drought area in England, the question arises as to whether the government will have to intervene with water shortage measures. The renowned political scientist who's been wargaming a conflict between Iran and the US for 2 decades, Professor Robert Pate, joins us to explain why the risk of a nuclear escalation continues to rise as Donald Trump finds himself increasingly backed into a corner in his war with Iran. And we'll make sense of the biggest stories of the day with the former diplomatic editor at The Times, Michael Binion, and the features writer, Hannah Betts.
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5: Well, it might sound contradictory, but are you at more of a disadvantage if your parents are extremely wealthy? A new members club in New York called R360 now offers specialised retreats for the children of the super rich, teaching them how to make a path for themselves away from their parents' shadows. The founder of the club and brains behind the Rising Leaders course is wealth manager Michael Cole. Welcome to the show, Michael.
6: Nice to be here. Thanks for having me.
5: Well, it's a delight to have you because I know it's very early in the morning where you are in the US. Now, in your club, R360, you've got to have a net worth of $100 million. You've only therefore got around 190 members. Why does someone who is the child of a family as wealthy as that need your help?
6: Well, oftentimes, you know, it's a complicated journey for kids that have grown up in families at this level of wealth. They, you know, are dealing with things like the big shadow syndrome of having parents that have achieved extraordinary levels of wealth and extraordinary levels of success. And oftentimes it puts a lot of pressure on them to, you know, live in the shadow of their parents, to find their own paths, to deal with relationships outside the family, to deal with relationships inside the family. So we find that by recognizing that, you know, it's a complicated journey, and helping them along the way about how do you live humbly, how do you find your own path, how do you learn from, you know, your parents and others to be able to be effective in living to appropriate values, or all aspects of the journey that they're on, that is somewhat unique. So that those are some of the reasons why.
5: Yeah, it's easy, obviously, to potentially to mock this, but I can understand why, you know, if you are someone who's going to effectively inherit a large amount of wealth, you should learn how you could potentially manage it. There's an old cliche that the second generation lives off the wealth and the third generation gambles it away. Give us a flavour of the kind of people who are in your club. What are they like? Are they, putting it very crudely, spoiled brats, or are they people who are kind of open to learning and keen to kind of find out how they can use their wealth, perhaps for good?
6: So that's a great question, because, you know, we think we have a selection process, an invitation process that effectively brings like-minded people together that are focused on being what I call intentional wealth stewards. And the idea is these are people that believe wealth is more than money, and they want to use their time, their influence, their resources outside money, and their wealth to effectively manage wealth for their own life purpose, for the purpose of their current family, their extended family, their future family, and their society. And the way they do that, and the way they think about wealth being more than money, is they actually manage six forms of capital. So as opposed to just financial capital, they manage intellectual capital, social capital, human capital, emotional capital, and spiritual capital, along with financial capital. So, you know, it's sort of a selection process and a self-selection where if you believe wealth is more than money and you want to be an intentional wealth steward, then this is the type of organization that you would be attracted to and be invited to join.
5: And do you find the people in their 20s that you're stewarding have a different attitude to how they want to use their wealth? In some ways, in a sort of practical way, you know, they might buy fewer artworks and invest more in sort of education charities, for example.
6: Absolutely. I think there's a changing, you know, values around wealth. And I think many would be surprised that they don't just want to go out and be consumers of wealth. They want to be stewards of wealth. They want to be thoughtful about how they use their, find their own life purpose and how they use the wealth and the family to make a positive impact on things that may be their own values and to truly make it their own journey. You know, so that's what makes it kind of interesting is you know, what I found, and it may be a surprise to many, is that these are kids that are pretty humble. And, you know, 85% of our members are self-created wealth creators. So they're not people that are coming in fourth and fifth generation. These are people that created their own wealth. They had their struggles along the way. They worked really hard, and their kids saw that. And now, you know, they're coming up and they're trying to figure out their own path and operate under this big shadow syndrome of the wealth their parents created, but to make it their own journey.
5: And, you know, we grow up in an age of Instagram. What is the, do they have a different attitude to, you know, showing off their wealth? I mean, are there fewer pictures on yachts and Lamborghinis in the garage?
6: I think there are, because in fact, as I said, you know, these are not people generally that had all grown up, you know, with wealth their entire lives. Many of them, you know, created the wealth over their, you know, the wealth was created over their parents' lifetime. So they tend to be more humble. They tend to have more, you know, values that are tied to hard work and to realizing that the journey is the journey, and that there's a lot of trials and tribulations along the way. So, you know, it's a more humble existence, and you don't see, you know, a lot of flashiness to the way people would think. Now, that happens somewhat because of the fact that we're attracting people and they're being invited to join because they want to be intentional wealth stewards, and they realize that wealth truly is more than just the money. And by thinking through these six forms of capital and by recognizing the value of that, they're already have a different mindset than somebody that just is flashy or creates wealth and just wants to be out there as the Instagram poster child.
5: And this course is sort of ongoing. It's not in and out. They become sort of part of a club. They learn off each other, I guess.
6: Correct. They create their own peer-to-peer community within the next generation. And, you know, there are programming we do throughout the year. And we don't only do programming for what we call rising leaders. Our rising leaders have two cohorts, 18 to 25 and 25 and older. But we also have something called emerging leaders, which 12 to 18. And then we also have a program for families with young children that are those that are, you know, under the age of 12. In addition to that, we do a lot of work with the parents themselves. As opposed to just the kids, we do a lot of work in helping the parents to think through how do you raise children in affluence and when do you start and what are the tools and techniques you can use and how do you prepare them not just to inherit the money, but to think through their own values, to help them define their own journey towards success, to use the money as an investment in their future.
5: Absolutely.
6: So they can become wealth stewards on their own.
5: That was brilliant. Thank you so much for coming on the show. That's Michael Cole, whose book, More Than Money, A Guide to Sustaining Wealth and Preserving the Family, is available now. He runs a club for the children of wealthy people called R360.

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1: Welcome back. It's Ed Vasey sitting in for Hugo Rifkin. Coming up in the next hour, Labour is beating Reform UK in the polls for the first time in a year and a half. Is it now the time for Andy Burnham to call a snap election? And why can't we just build more reservoirs to ease the drought? All of that after the news with Andy Hayes.
2: Thank you, Ed. Good morning. Andy Burnham says he is increasingly confident that the killers of PC Andrew Harper will not be released early from prison. The Times newsroom reporter Ollie Cole has been reading the Prime Minister's latest announcement.
3: In a lengthy statement on Facebook, the PM says he understands the depth of public concern about PC Harper's killers potentially being released in January and says he'll do everything in his power to minimise that possibility. Burnham says one solution would be to use women's prisons for male offenders. He also says he wants to increase the number of foreign offenders being sent back to their country of origin, and he wants to look at IPP sentences, which are indeterminate. He says he's asked the Justice Secretary, Alex Norris, to present new plans to Parliament early next month.
2: PC Harper was dragged to his death behind a car in Berkshire in 2019. Former Detective Superintendent Stuart Blake was the lead investigator.
4: From their time in police custody through the initial remand hearings and then to the subsequent trial, there was no sense of any remorse at any point throughout that whole process, which was even more sickening. Bear in mind, not long after their arrest, it became very apparent to them what it was that they were suspected of and eventually convicted of. So I think that kind of says it all for me.
2: The former president of Syria, Bashar al-Assad, has been sentenced to death for crimes against humanity and war crimes. He's been convicted in absentia after fleeing Damascus for Moscow when his government fell in December 2024. His brother and cousin have also been sentenced for atrocities carried out during the regime's 14-year rule. More than 160 people have been killed after an earthquake in Colombia. The 7.4 magnitude tremor tore through the country's coffee-growing heartland. In Cali, home to about 2.2 million people, at least 85 were killed. Several of the top floors of one of the city's hospitals collapsed upon themselves. Here, the UK Health Security Agency is warning of a significant impact on health and social care because of the heatwave. The Environment Agency says 45 million people are now living in an area affected by drought conditions. Almost three quarters of England is now in drought. There hasn't been a new reservoir since 1992, but Stuart Colville, Deputy CEO of Water UK, says some good news is on the horizon.
5: We are now building 10 new reservoirs. The first one is already under construction, and there are other schemes as well, 9 desalination plants coming forward, and also schemes to move water around the country. And we're spending about £12 billion between now and 2030 to bring these schemes forward to supply water for the future.
2: And a rogue AI bot has hacked into a gym's booking system. It was asked to find its user a space in an exercise class, but then deleted others to create that space. Its user asked it to restore the deleted people, but was told, quote, "Bad news, I can't." For a roundup of the news on demand, find the Times Radio news briefing, and that's on the Times Radio app.
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1: I love that story about the AI bot hacking into the gym. Maybe I should get the an AI bot to get me a ticket to see the bio tapestry, but there you go. The Prime Minister has promised to give councils more power to block new betting and vape shops opening in their areas. It's part of an effort to rejuvenate British high streets. The Housing and Communities Minister, Sally Jameson, spoke to Times Radio Breakfast.
6: The government, and certainly I'm not against betting shops at all. In fact, we've got the 250th anniversary of the St. Ledger Horse Racing Festival in Doncaster this year. So betting and gambling is a huge part of our sporting industry and our heritage as well in areas like mine, but I think it's about making sure that we don't have areas where you have large numbers of betting shops all clustering in one place, because that's not what communities want. So I think it's about proportion.
1: So you can listen to Times Radio Breakfast every day from 6 a.m. It was the Labour MP Dawn Butler who raised this issue in the Commons last year after she learnt there were 80 betting shops in her London borough, and she joins me now. Welcome to the show, Dawn.
7: Hey Ed, how are you?
1: Very well. Lovely to have you on. Now, obviously, the betting industry, the Betting and Gaming Council, would make the point that they support tough action against criminal operators, and they also agree that people should have a proper say over their high streets. But they also point out that betting shop numbers have fallen by over a third since 2019. Around 3,000 shops have closed and over 15,000 jobs have already been lost, and that betting shops still support 37,500 jobs and a vital footfall for neighbouring businesses. So are betting shops the wrong target, Dawn Butler?
7: No, they're absolutely the right target. And it's not about closing all betting shops. It's about identifying where these betting shops are and the clustering of them and the harm that this clustering causes. Now, when you think places like Neasden and Willesden and Wembley and Harlesden and all the other places around London that I visited last summer, and you see the clustering of those betting shops, they're in areas that can least afford it. So they're in more economically deprived areas. And these big machines, these big, massive B3 machines, that some of them are designed like you're in a racing car, these machines pull in £35,000 a year per machine. Now, when you think about the minimum wage, that's 25K. The average wage in Brent is less than 35K. I mean, this is something that it actually, I think, needs to be associated in the health department rather than any other department, because on average, one person a day commits suicide through gambling-related harm. Now, when you know that statistic, when you know the harm that that causes, then we have no choice but to do something about that. And in addition to that, you've got the high street. We need to reinvigorate the high street. I don't know if you've ever been in one of these betting shops, but they suck the oxygen literally out of the high street, because once you're in, they do not want you to leave. They offer you food and drink and, you know, just so you stay there until you've got nothing left to bet. And so this is a really good move by the Prime Minister. As you say, I've been campaigning on this for over 6 years, and I'm really pleased that our new Prime Minister, Andy Burnham, has decided to do something about it.
1: I mean, we've got some betting shops on my high street. They haven't seemed to suck out the oxygen from the rest of the stores on the high street. Betfred has said it's closing 132 shops, cutting 600 jobs. They blame the government, high taxes from the last budget. I mean, you don't want to see people lose their jobs, Dawn Butler.
7: How many betting shops have you got on your high street? I mean, that's the question here. I'm not saying close all betting shops. I'm saying where there's a clustering of betting shops, why is that? Why are they opening in more economically deprived areas? Why is that? Why is that their business model? When you see the cases of people taking betting shops to court, like Jackie Oldham, whose mum was betting for 24 hours straight, and she was trying to win back her money so she could pay for her funeral because she had cancer. You have to ask yourself, what is the business model of these shops? So, no, I don't want to see people lose their jobs, but on average, these betting shops have maybe two people, normally quite young, normally female, and it's also quite a volatile environment. Now, quite recently, the betting shops around the corner from me and on Harrow Road have been, the shop fronts have been smashed by disgruntled people who have lost their wages. So it's quite a volatile environment. It's very dark. So if we have those same people employed in other industries, then that's surely a better job for them. But as I say, this isn't about closing all betting shops. This is about focusing on the clustering of betting shops in areas such as mine and elsewhere around London that's really doing real damage, real social harm. And surely we all want better for our people than that.
1: And let's talk about vape shops as well. I mean, there's a sort of, it's interesting that Angela Rayner is making this announcement with Andy Burnham, because she, of course, is famous for liking to vape. It's a very good way of giving up smoking. So having a vape shop in your high street is a good thing, isn't it? Because it'll encourage people not to smoke.
7: Well, I think the jury's out on that. I know one person, actually, that vaping has helped them quit smoking. Everybody else, vaping has actually helped them to start smoking. So I've actually got a different view on vaping. But there's shops, there's high streets. I think there's one in the north that has about 50 vape shops. Now, I'm not quite sure there's that many people who are vaping and whether vaping is actually good for your health. Young people now have lung conditions that they never had at such an early age because of vaping and vaping at such an early age. And so I'm actually not an advocate of vaping at all. However, again, it's about closing the loophole where vape shops can open up and say that they are a convenience store, whereas they're just a vape shop. And so it's closing those loopholes so that we can have a look. Look, at the end of the day, Ed, COVID proved just how important the high street was, mm-hmm. right? When people needed to go out locally and not just shop, but communicate with people, see somebody, have a conversation, build communities. That is what our high street does. And so this is why it's really important that we have a look at our high streets and we rebuild our high streets. And yes, our high streets that fit for the future, you know, and that is really important. And so this is about what kind of society we want to build going forward in the age of internet shopping, in the age of online. How do we want our high streets to look? And I think this is a really important step to the future and a really important conversation to be having.
1: Excellent. Well, thank you so much for coming on. That's the Labour MP, Dawn Butler, who's been campaigning on this issue for 6 years, as she told us, and she raised the issue in the Commons last year. And now the government is introducing new powers for local councils to regulate their high street. Almost three quarters of England is now officially in drought. This July has been the driest since records began way back in 1836, 190 years ago. And after an unusually hot summer, it's feared the impact on agriculture and water supply could last into the autumn. With water supplies under pressure and many reservoirs beginning to run empty, we've been wondering why it is that no new reservoirs have been built in England since the early 1990s. We think the last major project was in Derbyshire. To explain why, I'm joined by Dr. Kevin Grech. He's an Associate Professor of Water Science, Policy and Management at Oxford University. Welcome to the show, Dr. Grech.
8: Yeah, thank you. Thanks for having me.
1: Well, you've got a front row seat because obviously there's the Abingdon Reservoir, which they've been trying to get built for 30 years. Why can't we build any reservoirs?
8: Well, exactly. And actually, the new name is actually now Whitehorse Reservoir. They seem to be changing their name every couple of months. But anyway, well, it's been a long time, but I would always stress just because we didn't have any, just because we haven't built any reservoirs in 30 years is a good reason to build another one. But it's a long-term planning process. There's public participation, there's public consultation, there's obviously a lot of opposition. And then water companies just focus on other things as well. We just basically sleepwalking into this over the last couple of decades.
1: And how important are reservoirs for our water supply? How much of our water supply does come from our current crop of reservoirs?
8: Well, a large part of our water supply comes from reservoirs. And if you go down, if you go back into history, they play an important part in the industrialization. Take any reservoir in Derbyshire, for example, in the Peak District, etc., where this basically powered industrialization over the decades and centuries. But obviously, we've also built new purpose-built reservoirs for drinking water supply in the 20th century. It's important to stress that it's just one of many options for water supply. So obviously, we take water from rivers, we take it from lakes, we take it from groundwater aquifers. So reservoirs are just one of many options. They shouldn't be the only option for our water supply.
1: I mean, I was the MP for the Abingdon, now the White Horse Reservoir, and campaigners who were opposed to it, my constituents, used to talk about water transfers. They thought that you could transfer, for example, water from the River Severn across land to supply water to the southeast. Are water transfers an option?
8: Well, they sound enticing, but they're incredibly difficult. First of all, it's important to say that lots of water companies do have what you call bulk water transfer. So they do transport untreated raw water to rather short distances. But, for example, unlike the electricity grid in the UK, there's no national grid for water. There were plans back in the 60s and early 70s, but the first oil crisis then stopped this, basically. The second important aspect of water transfers that you need to take into account is ecological risks. So every river basin has its own distinct ecology. So in terms of what kind of fish species live in there, what other aquatic species, what's the pH of the water? All of these things are different in our rivers. So simply saying, oh, let's transfer some water from the Severn Basin into the Thames, and I've known about these plans as well, of course, you will find ecologists warning against it, because you could have invasive species and then potentially destroy your whole ecosystem.
1: And what about desalination? Do we need to start thinking about that?
8: Well, it's certainly worth a discussion. I mean, as many maybe listeners know, we actually do have one desalination plant in London, which was built more as a backup. As far as I'm aware, it's never been in kind of like large-scale operation. Some even doubt that it's working at all. And there are two issues with desalination. First of all, the process is very energy intensive. So where do you get that electricity from, and who is going to pay for it? The second thing is, once you're at the end of the process, which is called reverse osmosis, so you're basically pushing the salt out of the salty water, you're left with what's called brine. It's a toxic liquid. So what do you do with it? Currently, what I know is it's either directly pumped back into the sea, where some argue, well, it's diluting. I know cases, for example, in Spain, where the brine is mixed with wastewater and then pumped back into the sea. So it's these two major issues with desalination that are very critical.
1: Brilliant. That was absolutely fascinating, Dr. Kevin Grech, the Associate Professor of Water Science, Policy and Management at Oxford University. Thank you for coming on the show. We are now experts on water resources, Fee Glover.
9: We very much are, Ed yeah. Vasey, Lord
1: You can
9: Vasey.
1: Go to your West London dinner party and just say, well, the tricky thing about desalination...
9: You've made a terrible, terrible mistake there. I live in East London.
1: Oh! You hipster.
9: I don't live in West London.
1: So tell us, what is coming on your show? It's an honour to have you in the studio.
9: Well, it's an honour to be here. It's National Sideburn Day. Are you aware of this?
1: I was not. It's you great, made my day.
9: Do you know what? I love all of these events in the PR calendar. It's brilliant, isn't it? So we've gone straight to the top, and we're talking to the leader of the Beard Liberation Group.
1: Oh, yes, the Beard Liberation Front.
9: I think it is front, yeah. Yes. Yeah. Yeah, it'd have to be front, really,
1: yeah,
9: wouldn't it?
1: Yeah, that's true.
9: Simon French starts his new slot with us called Simon Says. He's the man with the enormous, enormous economics brain.
1: Okay.
9: He's from Panmure Liberum, which Stig always struggles to say as well.
1: And so. He's graduated to a regular slot.
9: Well, yes. His columns are so good, we'd just like him to talk to us more about money. So we're talking about the fast-moving global economy today. And our big guest after 3:30, it's one of those interviews, Ed, that I think people will... think, oh, actually, I'm going to give that a miss. And I'll tell you why, but you shouldn't give
1: You're
9: it a miss.
1: You're selling it.
9: Don't give it a miss. It is an interview with Claire McGlynn. And
1: oh, I think I'll give that. Yeah.
9: Her latest book is called Exposed. It's a very careful investigation into and consideration of what extreme pornography is doing to all of us.
1: Ooh.
9: So it is that kind of, oh, goodness, I'm just going to go make a cup of tea and do some watering in the garden while that's on. But we really, really all need to talk about it more, because we can no longer say it's somebody else's problem.
1: Absolutely.
9: You know, the statistics just show if you're sitting on a bus and it's got 65 people on it, you know, five of those people will have watched basically films of crimes being committed. That's what it is. So we do need to talk about it. So we've done a really careful interview as well. So you're not going to be offended during it, but I really hope that you will be informed by it.
1: And obviously, my listeners know that I'm always well prepared, so I've no idea whether you're doing this show on your own or with a colleague.
9: I'm doing it with a colleague. Yes, it's a bit Jane and or Fee at the moment, isn't it?
1: Yeah.
9: I'm doing it with Roy Anika.
1: Oh, you did it with her yesterday.
9: I did do it with her yesterday.
1: Is she on all week with you?
9: No, she's not. Oh. No, I'm on my own on Thursday, and then I think I'm off on my holiday, so it'll be Jane. I don't know who Jane's doing it with either.
1: So confusing.
9: Could we ever tempt you back? You've rather established yourself as a solo artiste.
1: No, I'd love to come on. I love doing it. I think I was allowed to do it with you once and never again. But Fee Glover is on with Roy Anika from 2 o'clock this afternoon. There's still time to get in touch and play Times Radio's daily quiz. Can you get to number 10? 10 questions for 10 jobs in Hugo's cabinet. If you make it all the way and become Prime Minister, you can win a branded digital radio. Yesterday, Jan from Evesham got stuck on the question to become Foreign Secretary. In which ocean, this is a toughie, but you might get it, in which ocean would you find the Mariana Trench?
10: Oh.
1: It's a toughie.
10: Oh, I'm going to have to be a lucky guess. I'd
1: try and be specific about
10: Indian
1: it.
10: Indian Ocean.
11: That's just totally wrong. It's just wrong. It's just wrong.
1: Well, she talked over me like Ed Vasey talking over Peter Lilly and missed my huge clue about the Pacific Ocean. If she'd listened, she would have got it right. But I have to say, I have no idea where the Mariana Trench is either, and I would have got it totally wrong. My vast production team are waiting by the phones. You can text us, start your message with the word Times and text 87222. WhatsApp me on 0333 003 2353. Tomorrow evening, the whole of the UK will see its most dramatic partial solar eclipse in nearly 30 years. The temperature will suddenly drop and the wind will slow as the sun begins to disappear behind the moon. Here on Times Radio, we'll be reporting the latest from here and the rest of Europe with all the experts and guests you'd expect. That's tomorrow evening here on Times Radio. And I've bought myself 10 solar eclipse sunglasses from an e-commerce website, and I am all ready for it. It's bound to be cloudy cover or obscured by a building, but I'm going to try and watch it. 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
1: I'm Ed Vasey, and we're going to be unpacking the politics of the day, from whether Andy Burnham should call an early election to what the government would be like if it was run by CEOs and if reality TV has had its moment. Joining me, their moment has definitely come. It's the Sunday Times columnist Charlotte Ivers. Welcome to the show, Charlotte.
19: Hello, Ed.
1: And the host of the Jimmy Jobs podcast, the former number 10 advisor, Jimmy McLaughlin. Welcome to the show, Jimmy.
20: Hi, Ed.
1: good to have you both on. Let's begin with the latest YouGov poll for The Times. It shows Labour is currently beating Reform UK, and it's the first time in 18 months this has been the case. It's won back votes previously lost to the Greens and the Liberal Democrats. The figures are Labour 24, Reform 22, Tories 21. They're all within the margin of error, so it's basically neck and neck. Charlotte, is this something that Labour can grab hold of?
19: Grab hold of in the sense of having a general election, something like that?
1: Absolutely, yes. Possibly.
19: Making bold choices. I mean, I think on both grounds, basically, they've already got a big majority, so they're in a strong position under those terms. The only reason really to have a general election or to would be to allow yourself to make some of these bold choices. So, you know, if they decide that they are really stuck because they do need to raise one of the big taxes, for example, then obviously that would be a way around that, to have a big general election and us all agree to it. I don't think they will, on the grounds that people don't like being told their taxes are going to go up, or, you know, hard choices are going to be made in any way. And I don't think the country is quite ready for an election that is fought on that basis. I think we'd all end up voting for someone else, really. So if I were Andy Burnham, I'd keep my head down, say thank you, Mr. Starmer, for my big majority, and just try and get on with it.
1: Is it a Burnham bounce, Jimmy McLaughlin, or is there something more substantial here?
20: Well, I think there is an element of a Burnham bounce. There's no doubt about that. And actually, that doesn't always happen with premierships. I mean, if you get a bounce, it does happen at the beginning of it. But I think this is a question that every prime minister that comes in replacing one who's won a general election faces. And you have seen with John Major, Theresa May, Gordon Brown and Boris Johnson, essentially them all have this decision to make, and it ends up dominating their premiership. John Major went long. That was a successful general election outcome. Gordon Brown decided to not have an early general election, and that was a bad call. Theresa May had an early general election, and that was a bad call. Boris Johnson had an early one, and that was a good one. So it shows that all the combinations are possible. And I think it's really difficult if you're in the Burnham camp to decide whether you're going to have an election. Because one of the differences with him this time is that, of course, he did not stand as an MP at the last general election. So he did not stand on that manifesto. And so he has a bit more wiggle room on that.
1: The pollster James Johnson of JL Partners has an article in today's Times. He says that Andy Burnham should seize this Goldilocks moment, as he calls it, and have an election either this year or, I suspect, early next year. James Johnson joins me now. Welcome to the show, James.
21: Hi there.
1: I have to say I found your article quite persuasive. I mean, I still am in the sort of Charlotte camp that I don't think they will call a general election, and if I was forced to make the decision, I probably wouldn't either. But at the heart of your thesis lies this kind of historic split on the right, which allows potentially Andy Burnham to get through with 30% of the vote, a slightly reduced majority, but still a healthy, workable majority.
21: Yeah, and I think this is, like, you know, Jimmy's absolutely right there. You know, there has been a Burnham bounce, but that in itself is not really enough to think there might be an election. Governments get bounces all the time. They're usually quite fleeting. They don't usually tell us too much. But we're in a unique moment here where the right is split. Now, the right was split in 2024, and it allowed Keir Starmer to get a massive majority. The right is actually more split now than it was 2 years ago. You've got the Conservatives on around 20%, Reform on around 25%. If one of those parties does not go below around 15%, then Labour is a massive, massive winner of that. Because if they consolidate the left enough in enough seats, they're able to keep the Tories away, and in other seats, they're able to keep Reform away. And that, to me, suggests there is a unique moment here for Andy Burnham that might not stay around. You know, if Nigel Farage doesn't stay leader for the whole parliament, that would change. If, you know, he's onset by more crises and Reform voters leave, that might change. So I think he might be tempted by that. And the reason I say it's a Goldilocks moment is because Farage is strong enough to be able to to allow Burnham to make it a two-horse race between him and Farage, therefore rallying the left. But he's also sort of too weak to actually win. And I think that puts Burnham in a good position. I think he'll be tempted.
1: And your second element of your argument is on the man himself. He's a gambling man and he's a good campaigner. So more likely to get away with it, more likely to take the decision and more likely to get away with it.
21: Yeah, and I think this is the difference with perhaps Theresa May, who I have a great, great fondness for, but there is no doubt that she was not the strongest campaigner. He clearly has been. I think a lot of people thought the Make-A-Fill by-election. might even unwind him. Perhaps he would get exposed on the campaign trail. It was quite the opposite, and he won it big time. As Jimmy says, he's not been in Parliament, so he's not going to feel as bound by those manifesto pledges. Just to pick up on what Charlotte said, though, which I think is right, is that question of, are the public ready for it? And I think you do need to have a good reason to go for an election. So he will need to think very carefully about what that looks like. But also, he shouldn't get too hung up on it. I think this was one of the problems going back to Theresa May in 2017. The advisors for that campaign were really, really worried and obsessed with this question of, how do we justify it to the public? And that's actually where that famous line, strong and stable, came from. You know, Theresa May repeating strong and stable. It wasn't their election-winning argument. It was their argument about why we need an election now. Because we need strong and stable government, et cetera, et cetera. Hopefully not traumatising too many listeners by bringing that one back up. But
1: you've traumatised me.
21: Exactly. And me and Jimmy as well. But they got stuck on that as an argument for why to have an election. So, you know, sometimes you just need to accept it and steamroll on and get on to the arguments.
1: Yeah. James Johnson from JL Partners, thank you very much for joining me. I mean, Charlotte, slam dunk argument there from James Johnson. Change your mind.
19: Change my mind. Are we disagreeing that much? That's always a problem on these shows, isn't it? On Times Radio, everyone's so reasonable, and you sort of think,
1: unreasonable.
19: I don't really know where the disagreement was. Whereas if this were, you know, other radio stations that I shall not name competitors, we'd just sort of yell at each other, even though we agreed. It's such a risk, isn't it, to go for a general election, and it can go so wrong, particularly, as James said,
20: because of Liz Truss, you do know now that you will not be the shortest serving PM.
19: Yes.
20: Don't underestimate that as a factor.
19: That is true. That is psychologically important, I think. Yes, the question really is there a good reason to go for it, both in your own mind to mitigate for that risk and also in the eyes of the public, because, as you heard from James there, the public don't really like people who sort of waste their time for self-interested reasons, and particularly when you've got a big majority. I can imagine a lot of people being like, what? We told you
1: already. That is the best argument, the public reaction, which you can't predict, but you can take a fair go, Jimmy, that they would say, hold on, you know, we've just had a general election, blah, blah, blah.
20: Completely. I think that is a very strong argument. One of the interesting things going back to the 2017 campaign was that I think the Conservative Party underestimated what happens with broadcasting rules, in the sense of they have to give the major parties equal time. And that was something that meant that Jeremy Corbyn got a lot more airtime than we had planned, and people sort of quite liked the freshness of him, as it were. Now, that's all different a bit 10 years on, social media. Like, Andy Burnham's clearly got a very strong social media game. But there are all these factors that you just won't have realised and can end up catching parties out. And they're all within, you know, sort of 4 or 5 points of each other. You know, there's not a big difference.
1: Yeah, Derek says, great idea to have an election. While they're fighting amongst themselves for a few months, they won't be making even more stupid laws and the rest of us can get on with our lives. We'll continue our discussion on how Andy Burnham is spending his first summer as the Prime Minister. And also we'll ask, what would the government look like if it was run by CEOs? Would it be any better? But first, let's get the news with Andy Hayes.
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4: Thank you, Ed. Good morning. Andy Burnham says he is increasingly confident that the killers of PC Andrew Harper will not be released early from prison. In a post on Facebook, he says one solution would be to use women's prisons for male offenders. PC Harper was dragged to his death behind a car in Berkshire in 2019. Jesse Cole and Albert Bowers were convicted of his manslaughter. Former Detective Superintendent Stuart Blake was the lead investigator.
22: I was always confident that a solution would be found. It never sat comfortably with me that manslaughter, bear in mind we're talking about the unlawful killing of somebody, should ever be part of the proposed early release scheme. I understand and I appreciate the pressures that the prison service are under in terms of the numbers and obviously what's going through the courts today and in the weeks and months ahead. You know, I understand that and I understand the pressures and the decisions that the government have to make. This just isn't one that sits comfortably with me, and I think that's been echoed across the whole of the country.
4: Labour has overtaken Reform UK in the polls for the first time in 18 months. A YouGov survey for The Times finds that Labour is on 24%, 2 points ahead of Nigel Farage's party on 22%. And the former president of Syria, Bashar al-Assad, has been sentenced to death for crimes against humanity and war crimes. He's been convicted in absentia after fleeing Damascus for Moscow when his government fell in December 2024. For a roundup of the news on demand, subscribe to The Times Radio news briefing on the... on the Times Radio app, and I've got completely confused, so it's on any podcast platform.
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1: Welcome back. I'm unpacking the politics of the day with the Sunday Times columnist Charlotte Ivers and the podcast host Jimmy McLaughlin, the host of Jimmy's Jobs. Let's talk about the big story in Andy Burnham's intray. He said he's increasingly confident the early release of PC Andrew Harper's killers can be stopped by plans to free up prison places. Here's what the former detective superintendent Stuart Blake said. He was the lead investigator on Andrew Harper's case.
22: I was always confident that a solution would be found. It never sat comfortably with me that manslaughter, bearing in mind we're talking about the unlawful killing of somebody, should ever be part of the proposed early release scheme. I understand and I appreciate the pressures that the prison service are under in terms of the numbers and obviously what's going through the courts today and in the weeks and months ahead. I understand that, and I understand the pressures and the decisions that the government have to make. This just isn't one that sits comfortably with me.
1: That was the former Detective Superintendent Stuart Blake, who of course led the investigation into the killing of PC Andrew Harper. Charlotte, it goes without saying that this is Andy Burnham's biggest test since he became Prime Minister. It looks like he's going to find a solution, but it's been a rough ride.
19: It has been a rough ride, and I always worry about policy making in this way. It sounds very kind of horrible to describe it as such, but sort of policy by victim. Any law that has somebody's name in it usually tends to be slightly bad law, because what happens is you get some sort of campaign from people who have been bereaved or something awful has happened to them, and it's unbelievably hard for politicians to say no to this. So, for example, there are new terrorism laws coming in called Martin's Law, named after one of the victims of the Manchester bombings. They're going to place these huge challenges, I suppose, inhibitions on small businesses, pubs, restaurants, places that are struggling to train everybody in counter-terrorism practices. But it's very hard for the government to say no when these campaigns come from victims and victims' families. And I think sometimes... it's horrible to have to say it, but sometimes you do just have to take a step back and say, okay, on a broad level, is this what is best for the country? Or are we doing something because it's a motive and because it is causing problems for Andy Burnham? And in this case, I'm slightly inclined to say, okay, if we are going to keep the killers of PC Andrew Harper behind bars, then everybody who is currently about to be released, who is under manslaughter charges, be forced to stay as well. This should not be just carved out because this is an emotive case. It's a case that we've all heard about.
1: Yeah, I mean, that's the problem that Andy Burnham faces from, as it were, his lawyers, saying if you carve out the killers of PC Harper, you'll get into all sorts of legal difficulties. And I completely agree with you, Charlotte. You say it's a horrible thing to say, but it's also a very sensible thing to say. There are too many, perhaps, policies that are driven by the headlines, and it would be better, perhaps, to have politicians who are prepared to take a principled and long-term view. Nevertheless, Jimmy, Andy Burnham should have seen this coming, and he could have said, asked the difficult questions. I mean, this whole review was sparked by the imminent release of PC Harper's Killers. He could have given an early heads up and said, I don't want anyone who's been convicted of a violent offence to be released. Give me all the other options.
20: Yes. And I think that is a challenge with this particular policy. Is this is the difference between being a mayor and being prime minister. You know, as a mayor, you can kind of take the stand for victims much more easily and campaign. As prime minister, you are faced with really difficult decisions that have consequences beyond it. This is not just a single issue. As Charlotte says, you will then have lots of other challenges and lots of other problems that you create, and you end up storing more problems further down the line. So it's one of these things that's sort of perhaps a bit easier to deal with in the first few weeks when you've got the burn and bounce and the goodwill that we've been talking about, but you end up creating problems further down the line for yourself.
1: Absolutely. And let's talk a bit about how Andy Burnham communicates, because you, Jimmy, were one of the first people in to interview him. I mean, he's in Derbyshire today, kicking off his UK summer tour. He's talking about reform to high streets, which we might talk about later, ironically, with Angela Rayner, because part of his reform is to get rid of vape shops. Angela Rayner, probably Britain's most famous vapor. But he has already kind of made his mark, you know, the Westminster Commentariat. We all talk about his communication skills, his use of social media. You were called in, I think you were the second person after Laura Koonsberg from the BBC to do a big interview with him. They chose you, presumably because they wanted to reach a different audience, to be slightly unconventional. What do you make of Andy Burnham's comms strategy?
20: Well, I think his comms strategy has been very impressive. And I think one of the reasons, though, that he's good at this compared to perhaps previous prime ministers is, and he's similar to Donald Trump and Nigel Farage in this, is he's been doing it quite a long time. You know, he's been in politics now for 25 years. So actually, yes, he's good at the socials game, there's no doubt about that, but also he can do the long-form interview and talk a lot about his early career and so on, and the depth that he showed. I mean, he started quoting poetry halfway through it. Like, that is a very, you know, you couldn't do that on the Laura Koonsberg show, but you can do it on a podcast, and then it gets seen by sort of, you know, a million people online as well. So I think it's a very interesting strategy. It's certainly easier to do it at the beginning of it. He's also been doing lots of different things with various football shirts and so on as well. You know, he is very adept at this kind of communication. And I think there is an opportunity for politicians to do more of it.
1: It's really interesting because, you know, for all of us, I think there's a sort of slight element of hypocrisy, because on the one side we huff and puff and say, you know, where are the policies, where are the principles, and then the other side we're absolutely obsessed, as we have been with every prime minister, you know, what is their partner like and so on, and what do they eat for breakfast. And I was struck that one of the interviews Jimmy gave after his podcast was that the question he's asked by everyone is, you know, did you like Andy Burnham? We want to know our prime minister in quite a personal way, so Andy Burnham, to a certain extent, Charlotte, is responding to that.
19: He is, definitely, and he's doing it incredibly effectively. And I don't really like his silly little videos that he does. I find them demeaning to the office. Yeah.
1: Last time you were on, Charlotte, I accused you of becoming a grumpy old person.
19: I know.
1: You're carrying on the theme. I love it.
19: My position has not changed on being grumpy or indeed on the videos. But then, you know, I'm speaking to people who, various people in the last couple of weeks have raised some person they know in their life, be it a friend or their personal trainer or their builder or whatever, who doesn't follow politics, who didn't know who Peter Mandelson was when he'd been on the front page of the paper every day for a month, but they've seen a video of Andy Burnham's and they've gone, oh, I like him. And that is so, so valuable. So I'm forced to conclude that I am out of touch, that the videos are good, actually. Andy Burnham is good, actually. And, you know, on our heads be it.
20: I think if they can keep it, the Pub Snacks one has done incredibly well, where he's rating Pub Snacks.
1: And that's where I was. That's where I was with Grumpy Charlotte.
19: Yeah.
1: There's a line where he says, scampy fries.
19: He's the prime minister of our country. We used to run half the world.
20: But he was making an announcement on pubs. Like, I think it works to a degree. I also think that the question that you pose, Ed, that people have asked me is, did you like Andy Burnham? Also just shows that at the moment, not a lot of people have an opinion on him. And we had this a little bit with Theresa May when she came in as well. Again, a bit of an unknown politician and so on. And people want to warm to their politicians, particularly after the last 10 years. I think they want, he does have goodwill of people wanting him to do well.
1: Yeah, it's interesting. I mean, Theresa May couldn't communicate to save her life, so I'm not sure a social media strategy would have worked for her. But it's interesting, you know, David Cameron, you know, what's the one thing we remember from his time as Foreign Secretary? His walking videos.
20: Yeah.
1: Do you remember that?
19: Do we remember his walking videos?
1: Everyone commented. That's all we commented about. We didn't comment about the geopolitics. We commented on how David Cameron could speak and walk at the same time.
19: Yeah, what do I remember about David Cameron in general? The minute he said, I thought I remember that David Cameron rolls his sleeves up and wears polo shirts on holidays. So that's weird, isn't it, given he was Prime Minister for 6 years.
20: Of course, Cameron was a pioneer of this. Do you remember Webb Cameron in 2006, 20 years ago, before all
1: of
20: these social
1: media... Yes, it was a Steve Hilton idea. It was a Steve Hilton idea, and you can watch Steve Hilton's videos wherever you get your X or TikTok. Let's talk as well, you're driving this discussion, Jimmy McLaughlin, focusing just on what interests you. What would happen if CEOs ran the government or the cabinet was made up of entrepreneurs? You have views, Jimmy.
20: I do. So Jimmy's Jobs of the Future interviews entrepreneurs and CEOs. And I can't tell you, Ed, how many times when the mics are off, they say to me, I've been thinking about getting into politics. So I think it's something they all have an interest in. And my point that I've been making quite a lot lately is that this century, you have had people who've been able to build serious wealth in their 20s and 30s. In the last century, that was not really possible because of the internet and global markets, etc. And I think a lot of these guys are looking at our politics and look at what has happened over the last 10 years and are thinking, can I get involved and can I run the country better? It's a bit like your Times Radio quiz game.
1: Yeah, I mean, Grumpy Charlotte.
19: Hello, Ed.
1: Back,
19: how can I help?
1: Back me up here. This is a ridiculous idea.
19: It's a ridiculous idea for young, successful people to get involved in politics. Yes. I mean, like, I agree, but from their perspective, why don't just carry on going and, like, you know, having a lovely time and making money?
1: Grumpy Ed will harumph and say, it really annoys me what Jimmy's just said. I'm trying to be like another. I fall back on the George Osborne line, which is politics is a profession like any other, and it takes a while to get good at politics. And people have dismissed, you know, that terrible line, you know, have you had a proper job before you became a politician? But being a politician is a skill, and we've seen people like Archie Norman, for example, come in having been hugely successful businessmen and flopped as politicians. We have had success stories. Andrew Griffith, the current shadow trade minister, used to run Sky, is, I think, a pretty good MP and shadow spokesman. But it's not necessarily a thing. It seems to me lazy to just say, just because you've run a business, you can then be a good politician. They're different arts.
19: So I think that's true, but I do think being a politician, being a business person first, brings certain skills, certain aptitudes, certain life experiences really valuable in politics. So my view would be, as long as they arrive with a sense of humility and they go, okay, just because I ran a, I don't know, FTSE 400 company does not mean that on day one I'm going to be able to run a civil service department. I'm going to talk to people, I'm going to listen to people, I'm going to go to the training sessions that I'm told to go to, then I think that could be really great. I think the combination of both sets of skills is valuable. And yes, you know, it's great to have someone who knows where every lever in the civil service is and how to pull it

0: And also entrepreneurs are pretty insufferable.
1: Well, I think there's an element of that. I think one of the things is that actually business leaders can learn quite a lot from politicians when it comes to communication. That argument doesn't get made very often.
0: That's a good point. I think Thank you for making it. Should be made
1: more. And I think there's very difference between entrepreneurs and corporate CEOs as well. So I think it's a real challenge. I mean, your point about George Osborne is interesting. I mean, you know, he didn't have a job before politics.
0: Had a few after.
1: To kind of make up for it. So I think it's just quite interesting. And like you say, a lot of people aren't successful when they're business leaders and go into politics. But I just think now with careers getting longer, there's more opportunity for them to do that and so on. But Charlotte's right. You can't just sort of think, well, just because I've run a FTSE 100 that I can then run a government department. They are very different beasts and they are require a lot of different skills. The thing in politics is that you have, and I don't like the term, but stakeholders. You have a lot more competing...
0: Stakeholders are terrible word.
1: You've got a lot more competing interests as a politician. Mm. With a business leader, primarily your job is to serve your shareholders and your employees to a degree.
0: Exactly.
1: Like, there's a lot more people you need to consider when you're a politician.
0: Charlotte is always right, as her husband told me just recently. But Charlotte, you've been married before by accident, I gather.
2: I have, yes. This is quite unnerving to me, Ed. As have you, probably. As have you, Jimmy. I'm really sorry to break this to you. The government are up to something, and I do not care for it. Let me shock you, Ed. Every week I arrive.
0: You sound quite grumpy about this.
2: I am quite grumpy about this. I'm not, because I'm seeking to stop it before it happens. So there is this one line in the Labour manifesto, which sounds very innocuous, which it's something along the lines of, you know, we will seek to protect the rights of women and protections for women in cohabitation. You go, what? What about women in cohabitation? What do you mean? And basically, what the government wants to do is, if you have been living with a partner for 3 years, they would like you to have rights as if you got married and are now getting divorced. So they can take you to court, you can take them to court, and there will be some sort of division of assets according to need. Lovely, fluffy idea. You know, back in the age where only the man had the job and you had the poor woman sitting at home raising the kids, fantastic idea for her if for some reason they hadn't got married. Quite weird in the modern world, I think.
0: Yeah.
2: Quite weird phrasing to say it's protection of women. Women have jobs too now.
0: Yeah.
2: Like, that's a thing. Actually, young women have better paid jobs and are better educated and have better earning potential.
0: That's right. They're all in every way superior. Yeah.
2: And I just think the whole point of getting married is you are signing a contract. That's why you do it.
0: Yeah.
2: And then part of that is, if that contract is broken, there is some sort of recompense. The idea that you can just be living with someone for 3 years, and we've all seen friends try and break up with someone, and it's really hard because you don't want to hurt them. And if no one's done anything that wrong, you can just slip into being around with someone for a bit longer, particularly if you're living together. And then, you know, you've got to extract yourself from all of that. And then suddenly you wake up one day and the government goes, oh yeah, give them 40 grand.
0: Yeah.
2: You didn't sign up to this, but hand over half of your flat. What an insane thing to do. I'm really, really annoyed about it.
0: But I quite liked, Charlotte, what emerged from your column was the accidental new kind of social norm, a bit like employment rights, that it kind of forces you to dump your partner after you've been dating them for 2 years and 11 and a half months.
2: Well, this, yeah.
0: So you don't trigger the 3-year cohabitation clause. I mean, it does sound pretty unworkable to me, Jimmy.
1: It does. And I think it's just this idea of where legislation created ends up causing more and more problems, and why we've got such a, you know, insane tax system and so many laws and regulations. I think you're right. It does sound like it's dated from a sort of different century almost.
2: Yeah, well, think of the family law courts. You know, if you're living together and then you break up, but you're still living together because things are tricky, and then, I don't know, maybe you snog because you've been together for 2 years and like these things are tricky. Does that count towards the time? Like, I can imagine the lawyers arguing it in court. It's going to be a nightmare. The whole point of marriage is it starts on a certain day, it ends on
0: exactly.
2: a certain day.
0: What is the point of getting married if this law comes in, Jimmy? He doesn't want to talk about it. He's got no views at all. Well, I bet you've got views on reality TV. How vacuous is too vacuous for reality TV? Have we reached our limit? Charlotte, it's a brilliant review, I've got to say. You've got to read it if you've got the Times out. I don't know if it's in print, but it's definitely on the app. Yes. The pain, you know, you can feel the pain as you read your review of Million Dollar Nannies.
2: Yes, Million Dollar Nannies is a structured reality show about kind of super mega nannies, most of whom are kind of 22-year-old Americans who are famous on Nanny Talk, the TikTok for nannies. I exhaust myself even saying that. And it's exactly what you'd expect. It's sort of vapid, it's vacuous. Everyone on it is absolutely terrible, but aren't all reality

0: shows. The reason I watched it is because sometimes these structured reality shows sort of break through and they are actually considered good. Selling Sunset or Real Housewives of New York. People love those. And you don't want to be the snob that doesn't watch these things and misses out on that. Wow, it's so awful, and particularly it's so awful because there are children involved, and it's full of the most kind of awful, vapid, vacuous rich people, and then they're poor baby little children who are just being taught to be the worst human beings in the world. And you think, at least our mega rich people in London here, they will want their nannies to be, I don't know, Oxbridge educated and grade 8 violin and all this, because they want their kids to be kind of cultured and all this, whereas these people on this show, they're just teaching their kids basically to be kind of vacuous consumers of designer bags. And it just kind of breaks my heart a bit. And I felt that I was being sort of made less human by watching it. That's my assessment of that show.
1: Yes, but you watched it for us. So we're pleased that you did that. I mean, these reality shows, are you a great fan of those?
2: No, I'm not. But it's interesting how they spur many careers now at the beginning of them. But I do think people have to be careful. I mean, we had a male nanny earlier this year, Ed. And I was...
0: A manny.
2: And I was surprised by this to begin with. But actually, I think it's a great job for people early on in their career. He's studying law and so on. He looks after our kids between, you know, 4 and 6 each day, picks them up from school. It's far better, he says, than working in a bar. You know, he's paid more to do it, and he has a relationship with kids and so on, rather than dealing with drunk people between the hours of 8 and 11. So I think it's, as a career choice, it's quite interesting how it's changing.
1: But it's kind of weird how many of these kind of reality shows they eke out with these extraordinary characters. I mean, I couldn't watch Selling Sunset. I find these people completely sort of unpalatable. I mean, what's the difference between Selling Sunset and Million Dollar Nannies? Why did you get on better with that?
0: Oh, I suppose part of what you're doing here, the fact that the people in them are unpalatable, is part of the nature of the shows, right? It's part of why people are tuning in. If you speak to casting directors for these things, they are not looking for nice people you'd want to go to the pub with. It's sort of the opposite of the Andy Burnham effect, right? You're not meant to identify with these people. Maybe one of them will be nice. I think it was the involvement of children. It was the fact that these guys clearly cannot consent to their involvement. The fact that I'm just watching them have their personalities and lives ruined in front of me, that kind of made me a bit sad. Adults, you know, if they want to disgrace themselves on TV, who am I to stop them?
1: I mean, Jimmy, these are jobs, though. I mean, that's the interesting thing about this kind of reality TV marketplace, and the marketplace for creators, as they're now known, or influencers, is this new economy is all about new jobs. In some ways, that's justified, isn't it?
2: Well, I mean, I think the influencer creator economy is a fascinating beast that is getting more and more serious.
1: Yeah, yeah.
2: And in some ways, journalists are having to do it more as well. You know, if you now go on the Times Instagram page and so on, you'll have journalists summarising their stories and so on. So I think this whole kind of space is going to get bigger and bigger. You know, we have our first creator prime minister in Andy Burnham, etc. So it will be interesting because, yes, it does lead to jobs created.
1: I love the way you call him a creator prime minister. So Andy Burnham is less prime minister, more influencer.
2: Well, I think, yeah, and that's, you know, the job of journalists and politicians in some ways is the original influencer, right? You call them that at a dinner party, you will get short shrift, I can assure
1: from
2: you.
1: From Charlotte.
2: But, yeah, their job
1: who
2: is
1: will
2: to...
1: remind you that we used to run half the world.
0: We did, and do we anymore? No. Did we used to have TikTok videos? No. I think I rest my case.
1: And on that note, Charlotte Ivers, a Sunday Times columnist, and Jimmy McLaughlin, the host of the brilliant Jimmy's Jobs podcast. Thank you, as always, for coming on the show and talking through some of the stories that interested me that are running in the news today. This is Ed Vasey on Times Radio.
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1: Well, welcome back. We've had a few texts in about reality shows. Sarah says, Dover 24/7, Britain's busiest port, is fascinating. I started watching by accident. It's got brilliant characters, really well put together. I think we're pro British reality shows, especially when they're centred around a workplace. Anne says, I implore Times Radio to get a commentator on who knows something about the impact of cohabitation rights introduced in Scotland in 2006 before ranting about government proposals in England. It sounds to me like Anne is pro those cohabitation rights, and I confess, Anne, I don't know what the impact has been, so that's an interesting point. And on nannies, Andy points out that we have, obviously, in the UK, the premium nanny organisation, the Norland Nannies, based in Bath, used by the royal family. And Christine says the media put the Prime Minister in a difficult position by suggesting he could tinker with a law which had been passed by the whole of Parliament after serious consideration. Prime Ministers have to conform with the law, just like everybody else. The legal system in the UK may not be perfect, but it gives us the nearest thing to civilization that there is. So what she's saying there is Andy Burnham should perhaps not be tinkering with the law for early release. At least that's what I took from that text. Coming up in the next hour, we will, of course, have the midday update. Ian Wilson will come on and talk about whether we should have a written constitution. And we will go over to Washington to speak to Katie Balls to get the latest on US politics. This is Ed Vasey on Times Radio.

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1: It's 12 o'clock, I'm Ed Vasey, and this is Times Radio's midday update, bringing everything you need to know about what is going on this lunchtime. In this half hour, Andy Burnham says he's increasingly confident the early release of PC Harper's killers can be stopped. What is his plan? A wildfire in the New Forest is now under control. We'll hear from Forestry England about what comes next. And how did a rogue AI agent end up hacking into a gym and kick people off the waiting list for a class? All of that coming up, but first, let's get the news with Andy Hayes.
2: Thank you, Ed. Good afternoon. Andy Burnham says he is increasingly confident that the killers of PC Andrew Harper will not be released early from prison. In a post on Facebook, he says one solution would be to use women's prisons for male offenders. The former president of Syria, Bashar al-Assad, has been sentenced to death for crimes against humanity and war crimes. He's being convicted in absentia after fleeing Damascus for Moscow when his government fell in December 2024. More than 160 people have been killed after an earthquake in Colombia. The 7.4 magnitude tremor tore through the country's coffee-growing heartland. In Cali, home to about 2.2 million people, at least 85 were killed. And facial recognition cameras are being tried out at London underground stations from today. Police say it'll help them to catch people wanted for serious crimes. Images of anyone who isn't on the watch list will be deleted, they say, straight away. We'll have a full update with James at 1 o'clock.
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1: Thanks, Andy. This is the midday update, but a quick parish notice. Johnny says, I've been listening to Ed Vasey, and he was interviewing an organisation who specialised in advising wealthy children. The person speaking spoke about six different types of capital. He's remembered them all. I meant to write down the name of the organisation, but didn't. Please, could you let me know? It was called R360. I have no idea whether you can find the website for that, but do have a go and let us know how you get on. Andy Burnham says he's increasingly confident that he can prevent the early release of two men responsible for the death of PC Andrew Harper. This is the Prime Minister speaking to journalists on a visit to Derbyshire this morning.
3: What I have done since I came into office is push the system every single day to go further. I've not accepted it's impossible to do more. I believe there is more that can be done. So today I have asked the Justice Secretary to present a plan in early September to Parliament to go further so that we do not have to release as many people early.
1: So a plan is coming in September. He said it would include returning more foreign national offenders and looking at imprisonment for public protection sentences, which he said were a long-running injustice. Sir Robert Buckland is a former Conservative Justice Secretary and he joins me now. Welcome to the show, Sir Robert.
4: Hello, Ed. How are you?
1: Very well. This must have been an issue that crossed your desk, and all of us have become sort of armchair experts on what prisoners could be released early and who could not. What would you do if you were now charged, as Andy Burnham has charged his current Justice Secretary, with sorting this problem out?
4: Okay. Well, first thing I would do is absolutely, make prisoners your priority. For far too long, they've been a hidden service, out of sight, out of mind. The problems have mounted up over the years, and they've not had the prominence that schools and hospitals have had. Well, here's a full-blown crisis brought about by the inattentiveness, frankly, of the previous ministers, who should have realised that releasing serious violent and sexual offenders would result in outrages like the Harper case, potential releases. Now the Prime Minister seems to get it, and, I wish him well in this, but the job is a fiendish one. I'm hearing talk about IPPs, which are sentences of indeterminate length for public protection. There are about 900 people left on those sentences. They're an historic hangover from a system that was abolished as long ago as Ken Clark's time as Lord Chancellor. Problem with that is a lot of those people are in for very serious violent and sexual offences, guess what? And therefore, releasing them is not going to be an easy task. You've got a lot of those people being recalled to prison, brought back in. Perhaps there's some work that could be done there. But again, you've got to tread sensitively because some of these offences are extremely grave. Women's prisons are being talked about as an option. Now, I think there's mileage there. The government do have a long-term strategy to move women out of some of these rather remote prisons into more appropriate accommodation to be nearer their families. But then you've always got a group of serious offenders who've done some terrible things. What are you going to do with them? So Alex Norris, the new Lord Chancellor, and his team are going to have to burn the midnight oil through August and work out a way in which they can repurpose some of the estate and also bring in extra capacity. And this is doable. It was done by me and my team in COVID in order to manage the disease and to prevent disorder from breaking out. And we did it. And therefore, Prime Minister just displaying political will means that he's got to make sure that the money is available in order to do this at some speed. Now, if all that is done, that's a short-term solution. The longer-term issue is, what do you do with all these prisoners? Well, the first thing you don't do is release serious violence and sexual offenders. What you do change, and that the government is doing this, and that their policies and legislation is in place, is use technology to punish and deal with those offenders at the lower end of the scale who pose less of a risk to the rest of us. Now, the more they scale up the use of technology, whether it's GPS, tagging, all the stuff that is out there and is working well, then that can really help free up prison spaces and reduce the churn of prisoners through the prison system, which, of course, takes up so much time and resource. So if Alex Norris is able, with Prime Ministerial backing, to get the funds and the plan by September, great. But it's one hell of a task.
1: Stuart Blake, the retired detective superintendent who actually investigated the PC Harper killing, said manslaughter should never have been included from the get-go. He compared the killing of PC Harper to as close to murder as one could get. And he doesn't think anyone who's taken somebody else's life should be eligible for early release. Is this something that Andy Burnham should have made very clear from the start?
4: I think so. I mean, when I was Lord Chancellor, I actually brought in the Royal Court that meant that people like these killers served two-thirds of their sentence before being released. Prior to that, it had been only half. I thought that was wrong. That's why I increased the levels of time to be served in prison, and I'm extremely concerned to see the policy that I brought in now being reversed by legislation. I think the whole early release scheme that was the responsibility of the previous Lord Chancellor should be scrapped. And that a different approach should now be taken along the lines of what I've just discussed. I've not mentioned foreign national offenders, Ed. That's easier said than done. We did good work with Albania to get rid of a lot of Albanian prisoners. But the problem is, unless you do deals with the countries of origin, these countries will often say, well, we don't know who these people are. We don't want them back. We don't recognise who these people are. And therefore, we're stuck with these people in our system, even when they're released technically from prison, they're then detained as illegal immigrants. Now, if we can do deals with other countries, great, but that isn't a task of moments. So I wouldn't put too much money on that being a quick solution to freeing up thousands of prison places.
1: So Robert Blackland, the former Conservative Justice Secretary, thank you for coming on the show and commenting on the government's travails with the early release scheme. Ollie Cole is the Times' newsroom reporter. He's here. He's going to be delving into some of the best of the Times that you might have missed. The top story today is about what the data shows about the drought now affecting almost three quarters of England. Tell us about that, Ollie.
5: Yeah, I mean, it won't have escaped anyone's attention, Ed, that it's pretty dry out there and pretty hot. So last night, the Environment Agency said that nearly three quarters of England is now in drought. 45 million people now living in an area experiencing a flash drought. And so Adam Vaughan, our environment editor, and Kaya Burgess, our science correspondent, have put together this obviously sort of read through of what it all means, what could happen in the next few days, including the Environment Secretary Angela Eagle being able to rule on Southern Water's application to ban the filling of swimming pools and things like that in businesses, but also some amazing charts and maps that show just how incredibly dry it is out there. The soil moisture conditions, something that I've really never looked at in my life, but if you look at a map of the UK, it's just all totally red, pretty much. It's quite something. And so there is a lot of data there worth having a look just to see what the impact has been, what the hosepipe bans are in your area, and just have a sort of one-stop shop to look through all of that, because, well, it doesn't seem like it's going anywhere different anytime soon.
1: Nothing better than a one-stop shop. You've got a leader on the problems with Andy Burnham's economic advisers. I assume this is on the back of Jim O'Neill being coy about Jim O'Neill, the former Goldman Sachs banker, being coy about joining number 10.
5: Yeah, and you know, one of the issues that he's got is this idea, which is still being floated around in certain sectors of the Labour Party, of a wealth tax. Now, Steve Swinford brought us that news into Monday in the Times, but interestingly, this looks at actually all of the economic advice that Andy Burnham has been getting. There was, of course, that famous line that has been sort of taken and run with by plenty an opposition politician, that Andy Burnham once said that we shouldn't be in hock to the bond markets. But, you know, in order to reassure the markets, in order to reassure a lot of the economic outlook, John Healey put in as the Chancellor, but also three people, key people, giving Andy Burnham advice. Jim O'Neill being one of them. The others, the former OBR chairman, Richard Hughes, and Andy Haldane, former chief economist at the Bank of England. And for that reason, there was some sort of extra respectability, a sort of expectation that things would at least have some wise counsel in the economic corridor in terms of where Burnham's leadership went. Now, interestingly, we are, of course, almost through the summer and out of recess and back in Parliament and heading towards that autumn budget. And none of those three people have actually turned up to Downing Street or indeed the Treasury to give advice on a sort of proper formal level. So this just takes a look at essentially what the stewardship of Andy Burnham's on the economy is going to look like and what it might look like with that gap in advice if none of those three follow him into Downing Street.
1: And finally, you've got a poll asking readers who they would vote for if there was a general election tomorrow. I hesitate to make a guess. What does it say about Times readers, our poll?
5: Yeah, so this comes off the back of that polling you were chatting about earlier, Labour overtaking Reform in that YouGov study for The Times. And so we're giving readers a bit of a chance to vote for themselves. Who would you vote for if a general election was held today? We've got Labour, the Tories, Reform, Liberal Democrats, Green or other. It's pretty close between Labour and the Conservatives. Labour in the high 30s, Conservatives in the low 40s. And the Conservatives currently leading that poll with Reform 8% matching the Lib Dems. Green, there seems to be no Times reader at the moment that wants to hover over and click that green button, and 2% voting for others. So you can have your say. Of course, it's a very specific demographic that will be voting in that particular poll and election, but it's worth a look just to see what your fellow readers might be thinking.
1: What a sensible lot Times readers and indeed Times radio listeners appear to be. Ollie Cole, Times newsroom reporter, thank you for coming on and telling us what people are reading on the website right now. A wildfire in the New Forest is now under control, but has not yet been extinguished, according to local authorities. Hampshire, where most of the forest is located, has been in drought for nearly 2 weeks, and it was one of the first regions to announce a hosepipe ban at the beginning of July. Nearly a month of intense heat and dry conditions allowed the fire, which started in a van on Sunday, to spread quickly. Matt Pittock is Head of Planning and Environment at Forestry England, and he's based in the New Forest. Welcome to the show, Mike.
6: Good afternoon.
1: So what is the latest news from the fire in the New Forest?
6: Well, it still remains a very serious situation. The fire is somewhat under control, but it's still very much a live site. The extent of the fire now covers over 1.5 kilometres squared, so it's by far the biggest wildfire that we've experienced in the New Forest for many years. The fire service is still very active on the site. They have a number of appliances there. They're looking to increase their presence there today to around 17 pumps. So they've been a continuous presence on site since around 5 o'clock on Sunday afternoon when the fire first started. So whilst they are getting the fire under control, it is still very much a live site at the moment.
1: And hopefully, although it's a big fire and covering a large area, it's nowhere near people's homes at the moment?
6: At the moment, thankfully, no. There's no evacuations planned or needed. The fire is in a really remote part of the forest, which has made it actually really quite challenging for the fire service to gain access to control the fire. Although it started adjacent to the dual carriageway, actually getting appliances to the site where the fire was burning was quite challenging for them at the beginning.
1: And there's a lot of wildlife in the New Forest, even including wild horses. Are they being affected?
6: Absolutely, yeah. The New Forest is one of the most important sites in Europe for nature conservation. And the habitat that's been affected is some of the best quality that we've got in the forest, sadly. It's a lovely mosaic of lowland heathland and ancient woodland. So it's absolutely devastating to see the impact of this fire. In terms of the impact to animals, sadly, it's early, too early to tell, really, but the type of habitats support some of the most rarest reptiles and ground nesting birds, which can only be found in lowland heathland habitat. So inevitably, we will have lost some of those species, no doubt.
1: And sadly, this is potentially the new normal. Are you going to change the way you manage a forest like the New Forest on the basis that you might expect more wildfires on a more regular basis in the future?
6: I think that's a really good point. I think the predictions are, of course, that we are likely to see these prolonged periods of drought in future years occurring again and again. So it's something we really need to consider carefully. There are some steps that we can take and are taking to try and reduce the potential for an event like this occurring in future. A lot of this can come down to public behaviour. We have a public spaces protection order in place now, which bans the use of disposable barbecues and campfires. Of course, this fire was started by a van fire, but it could easily have occurred from an open fire. So really important that people are responsible when they're visiting the forest. Other steps that we can take, we're looking at opportunities to make the forest wetter where appropriate, with re-meandering streams and restoring wetland areas so that the forest holds water through the driest parts of the year. But it's no doubt it's an extreme challenge for us as we head into the future.
1: Mike Pittock, Head of Planning and Environment at Forestry England, thanks so much for coming on the show and updating us on the serious fire in the New Forest. Coming up, we'll talk about the AI bot that will kick someone else out of a queue to get you into the gym, as well as our business and sports updates. This is Ed Vasey on Times Radio.
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7: With 45 million people now living in a drought area in England, the question arises as to whether the government will have to intervene with water shortage measures. The renowned political scientist who's been wargaming a conflict between Iran and the US for two decades, Professor Robert Pate, joins us to explain why the risk of a nuclear escalation continues to rise as Donald Trump finds himself increasingly backed into a corner in his war with Iran. And we'll make sense of the biggest stories of the day with the former diplomatic editor at The Times, Michael Binion, and the features writer, Hannah Betts.
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1: Sam has texted in about the poll where the Tories are leading Labour on the Times poll, and he says it turns out that the right-wing Times radio broadcaster has mostly right-of-centre voting listeners. Who'd have guessed? You are literally the first person to call me right-wing, Sam. Most of my listeners call me a crypto-commie woke lib dem, but there you go. So I'm delighted to get that text from you. Is artificial intelligence getting a little bit too intelligent? The robots were supposed to be our helpers, but one agent took on a mind of its own when it was asked to help book an exercise class. The Australian tech worker Andrew Bird designed his program to sign him up for popular sessions at his gym, but without being told to, it hacked into the waiting list. It kicked people out who were ahead of him until he was at the top. It comes only weeks after an open AI bot carried out a cyber attack against a different company. Mark Selman is the Times technology correspondent, and he's been covering this story. Mark, tell us what happened.
13: Well, this IT worker, well, he's actually an AI executive in Australia, did what really the tech companies are wanting us to do, which is use these AI agents to carry out boring, mundane and annoying tasks. But the bot went a bit further than he planned, and it hacked the gym booking system. It booked him a class 4 months in advance. And when he said, can you get me to the top of the waiting list? The bot pushed him to the top of the waiting list and threw another gym goer off the waiting list, the number one person. And he sort of explained it all in a bot. And that has really, it's really got people going. Probably more than sometimes those other hacks, but something about, must be about gym booking that gets people going.
1: It does. Jumping the queue is what gets people going. It's a very un-British thing to do. It may be more common in Australia. But there is a serious point here, and it's really about kind of how you instruct your AI agent, because we kind of run this story about like a sort of mischievous munchkin being slightly naughty with no serious consequences. But we have to sort of think two or three steps ahead of the AI agent. So you have to instruct it, can you get me a gym appointment, but don't remove anyone else from the list, that kind of thing. Because it's what we put in is what we get out, as it were. Because these things are now very creative and they have to be restrained.
13: It really goes deeper than that, actually. It's actually the way they're trained. It is built into their essentially reward system. It's called reward hacking. They are trained to carry out the task and get the reward at all costs. And it's very hard to anticipate all the possible avenues that it could go down. But the way they are trained from the very start, it actually encourages this behavior. And it's really fundamental to a lot of the modern bots. So they're going to have to slightly rethink how they are trained, or put up a whole series of safeguards and checks to anticipate, where the bots could go.
1: Absolutely, and it may well be too late. Mark Selman, thank you so much for coming on the show. That's the Times' technology correspondent, talking about the amusing but actually quite serious story about what AI bots get up to when they're given instructions. It's time for our daily business update. I'm joined by Richard Fletcher, the Times' business editor. We're returning to the story of Donald Trump charging people $100,000 to get access to Truth Social. The platform itself, though, doesn't make money. What's the latest with this story, Richard?
14: Yes, as you remember, about a month or so ago, there was this story about Trump Media offering trading firms and investment banks what's called a low latency access to his Truth Social platform. So quite often the posts by Trump are market moving. So trading firms, if they were prepared to pay around $100,000, would sort of be given this early access to posts. And alongside the results, we found that 8 firms have now signed up to this fast feed. Actually, overall, the results, as you say, pretty gloomy. Trump Media reporting a $238 million loss 1.7 million of revenue, largely driven by the fact that they've written off some of their holdings in cryptocurrencies and some non-media ventures. They are simplifying the business, they say, and planning to focus on what they're good at, which hopefully will turn it around.
1: Yeah, well, I hesitate to spell out what they seem to be good at. I don't want a libel suit, but we keep getting bad results for home builders. We had one earlier in the week, and now Bellway, a home builder, has issued a profit warning. It was Vistry yesterday, and today it's Bellway.
14: Well, actually, Bellway haven't done a profit warning. In fact, actually, they're updating shareholders before they announce full year results in October. Actually, the results are actually not too bad. It looks like they've built more houses this year than they did last year, and slightly ahead of city expectations. But what they are warning of is a sharp slowdown since April, when we've obviously seen the disruption from the US-Iran war, which has pushed up mortgage rates because the cost of long-term gilts, which basically set mortgage rates, have risen. And we've also seen quite a sharp rise in the inflation on the sort of things you make houses out of, including cement. So they're facing rising costs and a fall in buyers because people can't get the mortgages they need. So alongside this update, the chief executive calling for a stamp duty cut for first-time buyers and a new sort of help-to-buy style scheme to help those first-time buyers get on the ladder. I suspect he may not be successful in his plea. Andy Burnham already sort of pouring cold water on some of these initiatives. But interesting, as you say, all of the house builders are finding the going tough at the moment, and they'll call in for various support from the government, as businesses do these days.
1: They certainly do. And you mentioned the Iran war and the impact on house building, but apparently it's not had a huge impact on hotel bookings.
14: Yeah, no, these are results from big FTSE 100 company firm called IHG. They're the company behind the likes of Holiday Inn and Crowne Plaza and Six Senses Resorts, hotels all around the world. Obviously, their business in the Middle East has been hit quite hard, but actually strong growth in the United States, where there's been a boost from the World Cup, but actually the economy continues to do very well. And in China, where they've struggled in recent years, but now seem to have turned that business around. They're reporting very good quarterly results today. So no hit there. We hear from TUI tomorrow, the big European travel group. I suspect that may be a slightly different story when we speak this time tomorrow.
1: Excellent. Well, thank you, Richard Fletcher, the Times' business editor, for updating us on the business stories of the day. The top story is about the multi-billion pound UK startup making anti-drone weapons, now worth £3.4 billion. That's a good news story. And also, Harrods profits are up, bouncing back after the Al-Fayed abuse payouts. Now let's get the latest from the world of sport with Joe Hare, the Times executive sports editor, joins me now. Amy Hunt is a 100-metre athlete. I heard a wonderful summary of how well she did at the European Champions last night on the breakfast show. She sounds like another great British athlete emerging.
15: And sort of fantastic for the sport, in the sense that she's got, you know, she really embraces the celebrity of it. She's got really interesting background. She's from Newark in Nottinghamshire, which I don't think has a track record of producing world-class sprinters. Great place, not remotely knocking it. And she is also a Cambridge History of Art graduate. I think trains in Italy now, and sort of first emerged a couple of years ago as an excellent 200-metre runner, but is increasingly also very competitive over 100 metres. This was her first. She's had major medals, but not a gold in an individual event before last night, and this one she was favourite for it. But because she is more of a 200-metre runner, what happens in 100-metre races is she sort of starts quite slowly and is behind everyone else.
1: She's famous for doing badly at the start.
15: And it's just a question of whether with her. So she's 5 stuff at 10, you know, with her slightly longer legs and her real 200 metre speed, she can then chase people down, which she had a particularly poor start last night and kind of almost gave herself too much to do, but just beat the Polish athlete on the line. And it was really thrilling. It was a shame, actually, it wasn't full in Birmingham last night. It was the start of this European Championship. I think the feeling is that they have sold a lot more tickets. Well, I know that they're saying they've sold a lot more tickets for the through the rest of the week. I think possibly people were just a bit sleepy about the fact that you had this great new face in Amy Hunt competing on the Monday night. And it's a real shame. But it was on BBC One, you know, so
1: it's
15: it would
1: a
15: have
1: great
15: been
1: story,
15: seen.
1: All these women track athletes emerging from the UK. Three kind of world champions.
15: Yeah, she. I think the feeling, you know, Matt Lawton, who is our expert who was there last night, his feeling is she may struggle to quite reach the level where she can win Olympic golds because, you know, there's some brilliant American and Jamaican athletes in that event. But she's got every chance, she's 24 now, every chance of, you know, being in the mix for medals, even in these big Olympic and World Championship type 100 metre and 200 metres.
1: Gianni Infantino is safe. Donald Trump has come down from on high and said it would be crazy to let this brilliant business genius go.
15: Yeah, I mean, you tell me, Ed, is that something you want, an endorsement you want, Donald Trump?
1: We've been waiting. I've been waiting for the Trump shoe to drop, I've got to say.
15: It sounds as though, Martin Ziegler knows all of this stuff, as you know. He's done the brilliant reporting all throughout on this. I think his sense is that Gianni has been hoping that Trump would come out to bat for him for a number of days now. So the fact that it's taken a little while is interesting in itself.
1: Yeah.
15: But yes, obviously, you know, one might say that Trump owes Gianni a favour, given that, you know, Gianni, allegedly, I should say at this point, was involved in getting Balogun, do you remember, the American centre forward, off his red card in pretty much unprecedented circumstances. So, you know, it's not really a new development that Trump and Infantino are close, but nonetheless, you know, Infantino will be grateful that this, you know, probably his most famous friend has come out in support of him at this time where he is deeply embattled, as we all know.
1: It's the gift that keeps on giving. I think somebody should open a market about when we stop talking about Gianni Infantino. I suspect the middle of March, I'm betting on. Jose Mourinho, not quite as marmite as Infantino, but certainly outspoken. Again, how come it's taking so long to do a documentary about Jose?
15: Well, yeah, three-part Netflix documentary. I'm sure they'll be very grateful for us pointing out that it's available to watch. Was available to watch from midnight last night. As with all these things, I'm sure a degree of, you know, control has been given to the subject, as is the sort of style of these documentaries these days. But nonetheless, you know, Jose is such a belligerent figure. That Alison Rudd, I can't say I've watched all 3 hours myself yet, but Alison Rudd watched it on our behalf yesterday, and she felt that, you know, there was a lot of what you might expect from Jose, in the sense there's very little introspection, you know, other than when actually he talks about his dad. And his dad is a fascinating figure, I think, if someone did want to write the sort of definitive
1: piece. Was he in sport, his dad?
15: He was a goalkeeper himself, not particularly successful. Jose was a goalkeeper as well, but, you know, never made it as a player. But Jose himself, apparently, with it in the documentary, talks about how much of a nicer person his dad was than him. You know, and he was obviously deeply attached to his dad, and but at the same time almost defines himself against his dad, because I think his feeling was that his dad was not shown respect by other people in football when he was in football. And so I think Jose's entire sort of career has been about making people respect him. You know, I think that's the thing that absolutely makes him tick above all else, and you get that from this documentary. It does sound a fascinating watch.
1: It does sound absolutely fascinating. Thank you for telling us about it. That's Joe Hare, the Times executive sports editor, bringing us up to date on all the stories to do with sport. That brings us to the end of the midday update. Let's look at what people are reading on the Times website right now. The most read story is about a 16-year-old girl who very sadly died on holiday. The second most read is Angela Rayner admitting that she can't quit vaping, as she accompanies the Prime Minister on an announcement to reduce the number of vaping shops on our high streets. And you can read a first-person account from a former student of Jason Arday. I've read it. It's actually very compelling. He, of course, is the Cambridge professor who resigned amidst claims of plagiarism. Coming up in the last half hour of the show, why did Donald Trump hide in a catering lorry rather than travel on Air Force One? And we'll also discuss whether the UK should have a written constitution with the historian A.N. Wilson. And for the final time, I know you regret it, but it's my final time stewarding the Can You Get to Number 10 quiz. So don't all rush at once, but if you want to take part, do get in touch. All of that still to come on Times Radio.
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1: Well, welcome back. Somebody's texted in to ask who is the historian we discussed constitutions earlier with a German written constitution on a previous show, I should say. I think it might have been Linda Colley, but it's a great test for you lot who listen to this show. How much you pay attention? You probably pay more attention than I do. That's a terrible thing for me to say. But was it Linda Colley? I think it might have been. Who knows? We'll get you an answer if we can, Ian. Anyway, Katie Balls is the Washington editor at The Times and The Sunday Times. And every Tuesday, we check in with her to find out what is going on in Washington. Welcome to the show, Katie.
20: Thank you.
1: I'm just going to sit back and give you the floor to outline this extraordinary story. Trump getting in one plane, getting in a catering truck, getting in another plane, and so it goes on, while leaving your colleagues to act as a decoy.
20: Yes, as you say, it's quite an extraordinary story. First reported by the Washington Post, the New York Times has also had details, and all relates to the NATO summit. So when President Trump headed to NATO in Turkey recently, it was they made quite a show of the fact he was going to be in his new Air Force One. Now, his new Air Force One was a gift from the Qataris. At the time, that was pretty controversial, taking such an expensive gift, one. Number two, security concerns, and should a foreign government really be giving something to another government, and which really needs to have such high level security on national security grounds to fly the president around. It therefore had to be retrofitted with all these security measures. And then even at the time in NATO, it became clear that he wasn't flying back on the Qatari plane. What has since transpired is that he also didn't fly back on the old Air Force One, or at least not for most of the journey. Instead, he was abruptly switched to another aircraft. To get into that, we believe that he was on a catering truck, so no one quite realized he was getting off the plane, had just got on. And then he later switched back once he got to, well, basically in the UK at Mildenhall. That was where the latest switch happened. So when he landed back in DC, it looked as though he had just been on the old Air Force One the whole time. And we're told that some of the journalists on that plane, along with even some White House staff, did not know that the switch had happened. Why did this all happen? Because of Iranian assassination plots and threats. Clearly, the threat level was serious enough that they decided to come up with this quite elaborate scheme. It has left some journalists, perhaps some White House aides, we are yet to hear from them, asking if they were really just, you know, cannon fodder at this point. Should it have all gone wrong, as the Secret Service were concerned about enough to move him?
1: Yeah, I mean, it would have been a credible threat because Turkey, of course, is next door to Iran. But it also makes the point that his spanking brand new jet from Qatar doesn't have quite the same defensive measures, despite the enormous amount spent on it, as the original Air Force One.
20: Yeah, and he's, the White House has been very defensive on the issue of this new Qatari jet anyway. So it was already the case that he wasn't flying back on the Qatari jet and he had moved to the other plane. It's that what we now know is on top of that other plane where they were so concerned that he was on a third plane. But it was, it's already been a case where the White House has been very annoyed at journalists when they have pointed out that the Qatari jet does not have the same measures as the original Air, the current Air Force One. But Trump prefers the Qatari jet because I'm yet to go on this plane, but speaking to journalists who have, it is nicer in the sense it is more spacious. I think even the journalist area, there are plug-in sockets for every journalist. Oh. You can imagine how that relates to Trump's quarters if the journalists also have it nicer. I think that sleeping area... President.
1: It's only a matter of time, Katie, but I love the fact that a journalist is happy just so long as they've got a plug and socket. They don't need a reclining seat. Just give a journalist a plug and socket and they're happy.
20: Look, it's the small things. I think there are also reclining seats, though. I think that is in every seat is reclining. But of course, the journalists were less happy when they think they were tricked into being on the old Air Force One, which might have been shot down by the Iranians while Trump was on a different plane. But of course, I think not quite knowing about it, because on this plane journey, just a final point is, they were told at one point to put the shutters down on the windows. And they later said, you know, why was that? And Trump said, well, you know, it's pretty dangerous flying with me, but suggested they were all in it together, and it seems they were not actually all in it together.
1: That's right. Let's turn back to the Democratic primaries, which we've been discussing every time you and I have met on this show, because they're electing, or interesting people are winning the Democratic primaries, and the latest one in to be a front runner is Francesca Hong in Wisconsin, again described as a Democratic socialist. She's faced scrutiny because she's said things in the past on social media like cancel Thanksgiving. So again, it's this very interesting thing of the Democrats choosing what I think are actually quite charismatic people, but in American terms, having quite extreme views.
20: Yeah, I think there's two ways of looking at it, as you say. Some of these candidates, and then Francesca Hong is actually a Democratic Socialist, and she is a card-carrying member of the DSA, so the Democratic Socialists of America, whereas the Michigan candidate who won last week says he's not, you know, he's not a DSA member. So this is I would say Francesca Hong is a purer version of Democratic Socialism than what we've seen previously, and therefore is being critiqued more. For example, Bernie Sanders has not endorsed her. AOC, the Congresswoman, has not endorsed her in the way they endorsed the Michigan candidate. When it comes to her seat, I actually met her a week or so ago. I followed her around in Wisconsin for a day on the campaign trail. And she is a chef. She's a single mother. She's in her 30s. And she was, involved in local politics in Madison and Wisconsin. And she decided to go for it. She was seen as an underdog, but her campaign has cut through. It's been a largely digital campaign. And I think there is something about having a bit of personality and what lots of people see as authenticity in terms of relating to their problems. That's what I kept picking up, that has seen her become the favorite to win this race. The rub is that if you look at some of her past positions and past tweets, particularly she's talked about abolishing ICE. I think she stands by that one, but she's also talked about defunding the police. So she won't do that now because it wouldn't be in the power of the governor to do that if she were to become Wisconsin governor, and has also talked about cancelling Thanksgiving. Now, that one has received particular attention in the US, and she was asked, does she still want to cancel Thanksgiving? The idea of being it's an insensitive holiday, the origins to Thanksgiving and, you know, what happened there, meaning that it shouldn't take place. And she initially gave a bit of a non-answer, saying, I'm a chef, but it's a hard day for some people. Then she was asked it again, and this time she said, I love Thanksgiving. It's my favorite holiday. So she's clearly trying to, particularly in a state famous, you know, for farming and cheese and meat, trying to move slightly more to the mainstream, because I think the expectation is she'll win the primary, she'll be the Democratic candidate, but in a swing state, in a purple state like Wisconsin, is she too, on the edge? Is she too left-wing? Are some of these positions too isolating? Even if she has answers to say she's not going to do half this stuff to bring it home. And I think that is the concern of lots of more establishment Democrats here in Washington, D.C.
1: It's going to make the midterms absolutely fascinating if candidates like Hong continue to win these Democratic primaries. We shall have to see what happens. Katie Balls, Washington editor at The Times and Sunday Times, thank you so much for coming on the show and updating us about what is going on in Washington. This is Ed Vasey on Times Radio. Coming up, we're going to talk to the historian A.N. Wilson about whether or not Britain should have a written constitution, the history of our debates about that. And then, of course, we will have my final Can You Get to Number 10 quiz.
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1: Welcome back. It's Ed Vasey on Times Radio. The past is a foreign country. They do things differently there, except when they don't, because every week the historian A.N. Wilson joins me for our regular feature, If Only We'd Known, explaining why actually the present rather closely resembles the past. Today we're talking about Andy Burnham's call to consider whether Britain should have a written constitution. Welcome to the show, A.N. Wilson.
21: Thanks, Ed.
1: So let's start with what we do have. We don't have a written constitution. We have a series of charters, acts, court rulings, traditions dating from Magna Carta onwards. Isn't it time we tidied all this up, A.N. Wilson?
21: Well, I don't see what the purpose of that would be. We've got a pretty awful selection of political parties in this country. We've got a semi-efficient civil service. But the one thing which is rather good about the way the country's run is the constitution, which has evolved slowly, you say, since Magna Carta, you could say going back further. And we have the institution of parliament so that, for example, a complicated question like how the different parts of the United Kingdom are run can be determined in a parliamentary way. Andy Burnham says that we must have a written constitution to explain and to make clearer how we develop devolution. But he seems to be overlooking the fact that Northern Ireland devolved in 1921 and Scotland had devolution in 1998. And since 1998, there have been a number of changes which the Scots needed, and those have been worked out perfectly satisfactorily between the two parliaments of Holyrood and Westminster. So I don't really see why we need a written constitution to help with devolution. As for all the other things, when you look at countries which do have a fixed written constitution, it doesn't do them very much good.
1: Well, surely Linda Colley, somebody was texting in earlier to ask which historian debated a written constitution recently on Times Radio. It was Linda Colley with Ryan Tubridy, and she made

0: Hitler.
1: That's true.
0: And I think Linda Trolley would agree with that. I think most sensible people would agree with that. Linda Trolley is a wonderful historian, so I don't want to cross swords with her. I wonder if she was she saying that she wanted to have the written constitution that we recommended to Germany in 1945 imposed here?
1: She was saying it was potentially quite a good model. I mean, I think the interesting thing about the American Constitution, for example, is first of all, it acts as a sort of document about America's enduring democratic values. And it also provides a sort of constant. I mean, you mentioned earlier devolution. I mean, because Parliament cannot bind its successors, the next Parliament could simply abolish the Scottish Parliament. There would be no checks at all on a decision to make that, which a written constitution might provide, Ian Wilson.
0: It could, but it's very unlikely to do that. In fact, I can't envisage any situation in which a Westminster Parliament would abolish the Scottish Parliament. And indeed, there'd be plenty of very good lawyers in Scotland who would point out that it wasn't legal to do so. If you look at a country in Europe that has a written constitution, Spain, and what's happened there in relation to the Basque country, to the Catalans, they are in the most terrible difficulties because every single decision about the degree of independence which the Catalans want to enjoy in Barcelona is challenged from Madrid. And indeed, they were in the ridiculous position not long ago of the Catalan prime minister having to go into hiding because he was being arrested by the Spanish police for wanting independence, whereas in Northern Ireland, for example, Sinn Féin want to have an independent Ireland, a united Ireland. That's a perfectly legal thing to want, just as it's perfectly legal for the Scottish nationalists and the Welsh nationalists. They're not, we don't send the police north of the border to arrest the Scottish nationalists. The Spaniards are sending people across to Barcelona to arrest perfectly legitimate politicians. That's the sort of rigid thing you get when you have a written constitution. Look at the gun laws in the United States. It was enshrined in the first constitution of the United States that every free American was entitled to bear arms. It might have been a sensible thing to say to settlers in the 18th century, but now the result of that fixed constitutional right to bear arms means that they live in a trigger-happy country where these terrible gun massacres are happening in schools and supermarkets every few months in the United States.
1: I mean, the example I think that Linda Colley gave of a constitution that she admired was the Scandinavian countries, which regularly refreshed their constitutions. I mean, even if we had a written constitution, it wouldn't necessarily be set in aspic. I mean, the American Constitution itself has been updated. So were we to put together a constitution now, we could update it every few decades to recognise what you've just identified, that one particular right might have become outdated.
0: Yes, of course we could. But my point is, we already have that situation. We've got Parliament. That's what Parliament's doing every session. It's updating the laws. It's thinking, well, this thing, particular thing, let's think of the right to, or not to have assisted dying. That's something which Parliament has been laboriously debating on our behalf, and that's going to be or not be part of our constitution. You don't need to invent a new written constitution to bring about that very desirable state of affairs that you talk about. We've got what the Scandinavians have. We've got the freedom to change our constitution.
1: And Boris Johnson famously advised the Queen to prorogue Parliament, and it was the Supreme Court that had to step in. Wouldn't it be better if we left fewer of these decisions to the courts and had a written constitution which clearly defined the limits of the powers, for example, of the Prime Minister, clearly defined the relationship between the House of Commons and the House of Lords and so forth?
0: I'm not completely sure about that. I mean, obviously, Boris Johnson was behaving irresponsibly when he gave that advice to the monarch. I don't think anybody would question that, who was a reasonable person. But you see, has it really been thought through by the advocates of a written constitution? Has it been thought through by the Prime Minister? If we introduced a written constitution now, apart from being immensely expensive, you'd have to be concentrating not just on these big states

0: questions like can a prime minister advise a sovereign to prorogue parliament? You'd be thinking, should we have an elected judiciary? How do we provide civil servants? Do we have an elected civil service? Every aspect of British public life, which at present is covered by the Constitution, would have to be included in this enormous document, the written Constitution. It would take years of work by constitutional experts, by lawyers, by civil servants and others, wasting time and money, in my opinion, to produce something which is actually more or less what we've got in anyway.
1: Absolutely. Well, Ian Wilson, thank you so much for coming on the show and giving us a historian's tour of the unwritten constitution versus the written constitution. Pamela has texted in to say that she's enjoyed me hosting the mid-morning show. Thank you so much. Especially, can you get to number 10? Yep. I've enjoyed doing Can You Get to Number 10? It's a real treat to step in for Hugo and get to host this incredibly important part of our unwritten constitution, where we show who should really be the Prime Minister of the country. And it's coming up to 1 o'clock, so it does mean it's time to play. Yep, our daily quiz, Can You Get to Number 10? 10 questions for 10 jobs in Hugo's cabinet. The more you get right, the further you go up the greasy pole. If you make it all the way to number 10, you become Prime Minister, and we'll send you a digital radio if you get to the top. The cabinet so far is Pete in Tynemouth, Minister Without Portfolio, Arya in Cambridge, Culture Secretary, Becky in Derbyshire, Environment Secretary, John in Birmingham, Transport Secretary, Lee in Saxmundham, Education Secretary, Simon in Somerset, Business Secretary, Jan in Evesham, Home Secretary, Lorna in Berkshire is Foreign Secretary, Andrew in London is Chancellor, Laurie in Forres is the show's Prime Minister. He's held onto that post for days. Let's find out who's playing today, who is on the line.
2: Hi, it's Debbie from East London.
1: Debbie from East London, welcome to the show. Debbie, you will not have to undertake this journey on your own. You will have a feline companion. Larry the cat is with you for at least one question. So let's play Can You Get to Number 10? To become, Debbie, the Minister Without Portfolio, complete this well-known phrase, to throw a spanner in the what?
2: Works.
1: East London now has the Minister Without Portfolio. To get the best job in government and become the Secretary of State for Culture, Media and Sport, according to Paul Simon, how many ways are there to leave your lover?
2: 50.
1: God, you knew that right off the bat. You are absolutely nailed on as culture secretary.
2: Tried them all.
1: You know your culture. To move on to become Secretary of State for the Environment, in the children's book Charlotte's Web, what kind of animal is Charlotte's best friend Wilbur?
2: Spider.
3: That's just totally wrong. It's just wrong. It's just wrong.
1: Debbie, I don't know whether having. Charlotte's Web is, of course, called Charlotte's Web because it's about spiders.
2: Oh.
1: But Charlotte has a best friend, Wilbur, who's a pig.
2: Oh, I've never read the book or seen the film, so in fairness to me. But, oh, how annoying. I should have used Larry.
1: I mean, Debbie, you've been drinking too many East End matcha lattes.
2: Well, I'm actually down in Dorset at the moment, so I've got too much Dorset sun.
1: Are you going out in the sea in Dorset?
2: Not in the sea, no, but probably take a stroll along the prom.
1: Oh, good. Which part of Dorset are you in?
2: Weymouth.
1: What a lovely place. I'm going to Poole on Friday, so I'll be getting down to Dorset as well. And what do you do, Debbie? Are you retired or do you work for a living?
2: I used to work for a living. I'm a retired civil servant.
1: Oh, really? Where did you work?
2: As a Department of Health and Social Care.
1: Oh, excellent. And kind of tear your hair out how the civil service is operating these days? We can't seem to get anything done. Is that civil servants' fault or the terrible politicians?
2: A bit of both, I think. But on the whole, it'd be helpful if politicians decided what they wanted to do and stuck with it rather than flip-flopping a lot. But there you go.
1: Yeah, we need longevity. I've just missed the entire point of this discussion, Debbie, which is, of course, you are our Secretary of State for Culture, Media and Sport. So although you fell at the hurdle to the environment, you actually do have
2: good company.
1: You have the best job in government. You get endless free tickets, I can tell you, from personal experience.
2: Well, it's an honour to be on with you.
1: Oh, thanks, Debbie. What's the first freebie you're going to ask for when you walk through the doors of the DCMS?
2: Oh, I don't know. Maybe free tickets to Wimbledon?
1: Oh, Spot on. They won't just be free tickets, Debbie. You'll get to go in the royal box. Not that I ever did.
2: Oh, even better.
1: Because I wasn't the even Secretary better. Of State. But there you go. Debbie, thanks for being such a wonderful guest. And you are our Secretary of State for Culture, Media and Sport. You're going to go to Wimbledon first up. But Peter, on the extraordinary story of Trump getting in a catering truck, said it reminded him of Boris Johnson hiding in a fridge. That reminds me of it as well. I knew there was some nagging doubt in the back of my head saying, why does this story seem so familiar? Trump is such a lover of journalists, though, and a lover of talking. I'm amazed he didn't invite a few journalists into his catering truck. Anyway, that is all for me. It's been brilliant covering Hugo's show last week and a bit of this week. Hugo takes very odd-numbered holidays. Rather than taking 1 week or 2 weeks, he takes 10 days. So I got 1.5 Hugos, if you like. But I will be back on Friday with my own show. Hugo is back tomorrow. He's going to speak to the science consultant for the Jurassic World film franchise. And he says, wait for it, that birds are actually dinosaurs. Who knew? Today's producer was Amelia. Ryan and Stephen were pushing the buttons. I'll be back on Friday, but Stephen Sacker is up next.

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1: Good afternoon and a very warm welcome to the Times at One on Times Radio with me, Stephen Sacker. Coming up, Andy Burnham says he can fix the early prison release scheme to ensure the killers of PC Andrew Harper are excluded. But what about other controversial cases? We'll speak to a lawyer representing some of the survivors of grooming gangs who may be eligible for early release. And are the progressives going to take control of the Democratic Party as it seeks to take control of the U.S. Congress? Ed Rendell, former Democratic governor of Pennsylvania, will join us. Plus, is the Welsh language on a downward spiral towards extinction? A Welsh cabinet minister will explain the plan to sustain it. But first, the headlines with James Kitchen.
2: Thank you, Stephen. Good afternoon. In the past few minutes, probation officers have voted overwhelmingly in favour of potential industrial action. Thousands took part in the indicative ballot amid claims of chronic staff shortages, burnout and reliance on overtime to keep the service running. It comes as the Prime Minister says he's increasingly confident two of PC Andrew Harper's killers will not be released from jail early. Andy Burnham's asked the Justice Secretary to draw up new plans to free up prison spaces to reduce the number of offenders being freed prematurely to ease overcrowding.
3: The proposal will be to find new ways of freeing up space within the prison system so that we do not have to release offenders early, and particularly the most serious offenders like those involved in the killing of PC Andrew Harper.
2: The Thames Valley police officer was dragged to his death behind a car in Berkshire in 2019. Jesse Cole and Albert Bowers were later convicted of manslaughter. Former Detective Superintendent Stuart Blake led the investigation.
4: From their time in police custody through the initial remand hearings and then to the subsequent trial, there was no sense of any remorse at any point throughout that whole process, which was even more sickening, bearing in mind not long after their arrest, it became very apparent to them what it was that they were suspected of and eventually convicted of. So I think that kind of says it all for me.
2: Elsewhere, ministers are bracing for more larger dinghies arriving on the south coast after a boat carrying 230 migrants crossed the channel yesterday. A government source told The Times the number of crossings is down, but people smugglers are using so-called mega dinghies because the supply chain of smaller boats is being disrupted. Former soldier Rob Laurie has been investigating the criminal gangs and spoke to Times Radio.
5: One of the selling points from a smuggler in France will say, well, you know, come with me, because my outboard motor is 60 horsepower or 100 horsepower or more. But really what they're using are just something as low as 20 horsepower engines to power these massive dinghies. The 230 people on that boat, they haven't come from one smuggler. There's probably about 15 to 20 smugglers involved in selling seats on that boat.
2: The former Syrian president, Bashar al-Assad, has been sentenced to death for crimes against humanity and war crimes. He's been convicted in absentia after fleeing the capital Damascus for Moscow when his government fell in December 2024. His brother and cousin have also been sentenced for atrocities carried out during the regime's 14-year rule. Heat health alerts are in place for most of England, with an amber warning for extreme heat covering large parts of the country from London to Sheffield. The Met Office says temperatures could reach 37 or even 38 degrees Celsius on Thursday. Meteorologist Joe Wheeler explains why we're experiencing relentless warm weather.
6: The heat is coming up from the near continent. It's because we've got high pressure over the country. It's working its way out into the North Sea. If you remember from your geography lessons that winds go clockwise around high pressure. So it's dragging in this warm air on a south-southeasterly.
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1: And a very good afternoon to you. I'm Stephen Sacker. This is The Times at One on Times Radio. To what extent can a Prime Minister exert his will over the government machine, overcome the inertia and inflexibility in a system steeped in rules, precedent and process? That is a question Andy Burnham is wrestling with today. He inherited a Keir Starmer commitment to an early release plan for thousands of prisoners to avert a full-on crisis in the country's prisons. Those prisons are mostly decrepit, they're 98% full, and very soon they could be at breaking point. Releasing thousands of prisoners early looked, and it still looks, like the only viable way out. But then comes the hard part. Who should be released back into the community, having served as little as a third of their sentence? And who should not? Over the last few days, the government has squirmed as it's become ever clearer that the initial plan was deeply flawed. The exceptions made for murderers, rapists, groomers did not go far enough. The fact that two men sentenced to 13 years for manslaughter for the horrific killing of PC Andrew Harper stood to benefit from early release in January prompted anguish and fury from the officer's family and his uniformed colleagues. A petition demanding the two men be excluded from the program has attracted close to a million signatures. On this program yesterday, Aileen O'Connor, chair of the Thames Valley Police Federation, where PC Harper worked, vented her anger, pledging she would do all in her power to block the freeing of Jesse Cole and Albert Bowers. Mark Fairhurst, chief of the Prison Officers Union, told us there were alternative ways of easing the overcrowding crisis, pointing to the 17,000 inmates currently in prison on remand, awaiting trial. Bailing, tagging, properly monitoring just a fraction of them would create significant headroom. Andy Burnham, it seems, was listening, or at least his team were. Today, he says, he's increasingly confident ways can be found to reshape the early release plan to ensure PC Harper's killers remain inside. I have not accepted it's impossible to do more, he posted on Facebook. The Justice Secretary has been ordered to come up with a plan to create more headroom within the prison system by early next month. Andy Burnham has staked significant political capital on finding an acceptable fix to an intractable problem. And this goes beyond our crumbling prisons. The question is, has this PM really got the nous and the political skill to shake the system up and make it work better? It isn't just Andrew Harper's family and friends who will now be watching and waiting for action to follow the words. This is Stephen Sacker with The Times at One. Well, while so much focus has been on the fate of the killers of PC Andrew Harper, what of other controversial early release candidates? The PM has already acted to prevent rapists, child sex abusers and grooming gang members from being included in early release. But perpetrators of grooming abuse which occurred before 2003 could still be freed early because they were convicted of indecent assault before anti-grooming laws were introduced. One example, five men convicted of indecent assault as part of an historical grooming gang case in Bradford are among the prisoners who could be eligible for early release. Let's talk to Richard Scorer, head of the abuse law team at Slater and Gordon. He represents about 30 different grooming gang survivors who might just be on this early release scheme. Richard Scorer, welcome to the Times at One. How do you think the people, the families you are working with, are viewing what Andy Burnham has said today about doing all in his power to ensure that families of those who suffered so much at the hands of prisoners do not then see them early released?
8: Well, the government has obviously made some changes to include quite a lot of sexual offences in the exclusions from the early release. And obviously that's welcome. But as you point out in your introduction, there are other sexual offences which are not included in this. So the offenders in those cases, as things stand at the moment, will benefit from early release. I think we're in a situation here where Burnham has come in as Prime Minister. He's obviously inherited the Sentencing Act and the early release provisions that go with it. And then he's kind of responded to public pressure about particular cases, for example, grooming gang cases or the police killer cases. And the public pressure on in those cases is absolutely right and understandable. But I think we're now at a point where we really have to pause the early release scheme entirely and just look at this properly in the round.
1: Because hang on, pause it entirely?
8: Yes, I think so. I mean, Robert Buckland suggested that this morning, and he's a former Lord Chancellor, and I think it's a sensible suggestion. At the moment, we're in this situation where incremental changes are being made in relation to particular types of offending, in response to public pressure. That public pressure is understandable and it's right and it's justified. But I really think the government has to look at this properly in the round. And Burnham has said this morning that he's instructed his Justice Secretary to fast-track proposals to increase capacity in the prison estate. I mean, you know, but the public will rightly ask, why wasn't that being fast-tracked already? So there are lots of questions that keep arising around the early release provisions. And I think the sensible thing is just to put everything on pause and look at everything properly in the round.
1: But with the greatest of respect, you are a lawyer. You don't have to run the prison system. The prison system is very close to breaking point. And it's easy, in a sense, for you to say that the current proposal around early release isn't fit for purpose, if that is indeed what you're saying. But it's not you who has to face the consequences.
8: Well, you're absolutely right about that. This is a political failure that has built up over many years. The Conservative Party, having been in government between 2020 and 2024, have particular responsibility for it. But obviously, the Labour Party have also been in power for 2 years and should have been taking the necessary steps to increase capacity in the prison estate. But I think the public will look at this and say, well, have we done everything that we can on an urgent basis to increase prison capacity? I mean, we know, for example, and Robert Buckland made this point this morning, that in COVID, prison capacity had to be increased very urgently and quite dramatically, and it was. There are other things that the government is now looking at, which Burnham says will now be fast-tracked. Why weren't they fast-tracked before? So all of these questions, I think, have to be looked at properly and in the round. And we're in a situation at the moment where some serious offences have been excluded, but there are others which, as we know from the Harper case, are still, as things stand at the moment, likely to lead to early release. And the situation feels unsatisfactory.
1: And I want to push you on some of these serious cases, yeah, i.e. serious criminals who could still be released, because you work on cases and with families which involve terrible sexual abuse. But where it seems you are saying that as you read the current proposal, the culprits, convicted prisoners, could still be eligible for early release. So I want you to explain to me exactly why and give me some detail on some of the cases involved.
8: Sure. So essentially, I mean, you touched on it in your introduction, but essentially what we're talking about here primarily is cases where the offence was committed before the Sexual Offences Act 2003 came into force, because when you prosecute cases, you obviously have to prosecute them according to the law as it was at the time when the offence was committed. So if you go back to the period before 2003, offences which were committed during that period were generally prosecuted under the 1956 Sexual Offending Act. And some of the offences that were capable of being prosecuted under that act, including indecent assault, are not included in these early release. Sorry, are still included in these early release provisions. And now, what that means in practice is that, as you've already said, some grooming gang offenders will benefit from early release. But it also means that other individuals who committed serious sexual offences will also benefit from early release.
1: What are survivors who you work with saying to you about their feeling about what might be about to happen in terms of early release of the people, the men who abused them?
8: They feel very angry about it, understandably, and they feel absolutely devastated, because many of them have had to fight for years to get convictions in these cases. The system already fails victims in multiple ways. If you come forward with a complaint of a sexual offence, it can take years for that offence to come to court. So many of the clients that I represent have been through years of criminal court processes in order to secure a conviction. And they have, you know, every reason and every entitlement in that situation to see that the offender then it serves the offence that they're sentenced to. We're in quite a dangerous position with sexual offending in this country now, where we're building more and more disincentives into the system for complainants or victims to actually come forward in the first place. If your case is going to take years to be investigated, and then your offender, even if convicted, is going to be released early, you are building massive disincentives into the system for victims to come forward. And that is not an acceptable situation, either for victims or for society as a whole.
1: In our conversation, you've already said you think the entire early release program should be suspended. There's no sign Andy Burnham is going to do that, but he has indicated today that he is now confident that he can find a way to ensure that the two killers of PC Andrew Harper, who were convicted of manslaughter, are not early released. Are you confident, as things stand, that the kind of individuals you've just talked about, that is sexual abusers who were committing their crimes before 2003 and therefore could be eligible for early release, are you confident that they will no longer be released early?
8: No, I absolutely can't be confident about that, and that's the problem that we have. And I think the problem here is that this is all being dealt with very inconsistently and in response to public pressure, and that public pressure is entirely understandable. And I hope that PC Harper's killers are not released, but you know, that's one appalling case. There are many, many appalling cases. They all have to be looked at properly, and we have to look at the full range of solutions. So, I realise that it's a big ask, but I actually think what Burnham needs to do here is to pause the scheme in its entirety and look at all of this afresh.
1: Mm. Richard Scorer, head of the abuse law team at the law firm Slater & Gordon, thank you very much indeed for joining us on The Times at One. Now, in his wider bid to change the national mood, Andy Burnham wants to restore the health of what he calls our hollowed-out high streets. His first move, to give councils more scope to block the spread of betting, slot machine and vape shops. The new rules will require vape shops to be subject to planning permission and make it harder for them to pose as general convenience stores. Will these changes reverse what the PM calls years of decline? Well, James Treadwell is a professor in criminology in health education, policing and sciences at the University of Staffordshire. He looks at precisely this sort of issue. James Treadwell, welcome to The Times at One. You had a chance to have a look at Burnham's early moves to revive the high street. What do you make of his particular concern about vape shops and the slot machines, the amusements and the betting shops? Will it make a big difference?
9: I don't think it will make any real difference at all, sadly. And I think what Andy Burnham has now done is he's moved to recognise a problem, and that's a problem that's been in plain sight for quite some time. But in some ways, what this is doing as well is it's conflating two separate issues. I'd certainly remove organised crime on the high street from high street presence of betting shops. We have a huge gambling industry, lots and lots of betting shops. They tend to be located geographically in some of the most impoverished areas. But that's little to do, actually, with the £1 billion that flows through our high streets every year laundering illegal money, which is much more where the vape stores actually come in. The problem is...
1: You say that so matter-of-factly, that organised crime is using these shops as fronts. I mean, where how can you be so sure? Where's your evidence?
9: Absolutely. Well, the National Crime Agency have said that it is probably an underestimate that at least £1 billion of money flows through those stores every year. And of course, the criminal activity linked to them is various. We often think of it as a way of laundering cash money from the drugs business. But in reality, you know, yesterday, the small boat crisis became the large boat crisis. Illegal migrants who are entering into the UK and are paying people traffickers in France very often do so through exactly the same sorts of high street businesses.
1: But isn't that a policing challenge? Is any, you know, the changes today that Andy Burnham has been talking about are essentially about planning controls and making it harder to get permission to put your vape shop or your slot machine shop on the high street in future. But what you're talking about really is something that has to be addressed by policing.
9: Absolutely. And that, I think, is the crux of it. You know, this is good impression management, but it's nothing more than good impression management. In reality, it will change very, very little, because when it comes to how that crime plays out, it requires policing. It actually requires policing agencies to be well-resourced. And that's not just the police. That's also, you know, we need just as much involvement of trading standards, local licensing enforcement officers, very often public service roles, which have been very, very hollowed out and aren't capable of dealing with the extent of the crime that's going on.
1: Just one more quick one. When I was reading through the background to Burnham's proposals today, there's a big emphasis on learnings, a terrible word, but learnings that some of the towns that are suffering most from the hollowed out high street phenomenon can take from towns which are successful, which have thriving high streets. You know, I'm from Lincolnshire. I know a town close to my own home, Skegness, is struggling. Saffron Walden is a town not so very far away in the east of England that's thriving. Can one learn from the other so easily?
9: I'm not sure, again, that's necessarily the case. I think, again, it reflects the geography of crime and where crime tends to play out in urban spaces and urban places, and where the high street can meet the demand for that kind of nexus with organised criminal activity in many ways. And that tends to happen in big urban deprived inner city areas and the extensions of those, much more so than it plays out in the kind of affluent middle class high streets that attract independent retail businesses in the Cotswolds, for example. You know, again, the idea that we can learn is a particular problem. I think the thing to learn is, and lots of this connects up, you know, we have had and continue to have a very high tolerance for criminal activity, and we don't necessarily see enforcement as the path to dealing with that. And as £1 billion of criminal money flows through the high street, you know, the Ministry of Justice budget in any given year is about £15 million.
1: Sure.
9: The reality is, you know, we face a national security challenge that we simply won't deal with unless we get to grips with the fact that we need more bodies dealing with law enforcement.
1: James Treadwell, Professor James Treadwell from the University of Staffordshire, thank you very much indeed for joining us on The Times at One. And coming up on the show, can Andy Burnham's government get a grip on the small, or is it so small, boats crisis? That's coming up next.
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1: Welcome back to The Times at 1 with me, Stephen Sacker. Now, on the Kent coast, they're preparing for more arrivals of so-called mega dinghies carrying migrants across the channel. That after a vessel with a record 230 people on board arrived in Dover yesterday. The number of people arriving in the UK in the so-called small boats at the moment stands at around 14,000 people this year, down 43% compared to last year and 16% below the equivalent period in 2024. But the latest incident suggests small boat gangs are changing their tactics to organise fewer but much larger crossings. Well, John Vine, who in 2008 was appointed by the Home Secretary to be the first independent chief inspector of borders and immigration, joins me on the line now. John Vine, welcome to The Times at One. How significant is this shift to these mega dinghies, John? The pictures are dramatic. The numbers are pretty extraordinary on their own. But how significant does this shift seem to you?
16: Well, the organised crime that's behind the people smuggling is changing its tactics all the time as a result of the work of Border Force and the National Crime Agency and the deal that's been done with France. So what's happening is they're launching craft much further down the coast in France, and they're launching craft from Belgium as well. And they're also increasing the size of the boats in order to cram more people on them. So this is a relatively new tactic, and I have to say it's rather concerning.
1: But the government would argue that it's actually, in a funny sort of way, a positive sign, because it is indicative of the amount of pressure being put on the people smugglers. They cannot routinely get their small boats onto the beaches and into the water. They're not able to do that, and so when they have a moment of opportunity, they need a bigger boat. But overall, excuse my voice, but overall the numbers are obviously in decline compared with last year and even more the year before.
16: Yes, and I don't want you to take away the success of the border agency and the authorities in trying to tackle this issue. Remember that last year, 2025, was the second highest figure ever since the boat started crossing in 2018. And so at the moment, it looks as though we might end up with 30,000 people crossing, which is fairly average for the 2020s, back in 2022, I think it was that, or it was either 21 or 22. So, yes, it's indicative that some of the enforcement is working. We spent £660 million on a deal with France. That includes more boots on the ground and more technology, drones, use of drones, and a maritime policing unit in France that's trained to actually get into the water and tackle the taxi boats. So all that is good. But the problem is these big events, as this has become, the discovery of this boat and looking at the footage of people getting in it is detracting from that success.
1: Thing is, language, if I may, language matters a great deal here, and politics comes into play. Yesterday, Nigel Farage made a point of saying, after this reporting of the latest mega dinghy, made a point of saying, this proves that illegal migration across the channel is still, to use his phrase, out of control. Now, is that phrase accurate or not? Right now?
16: Well, I think on the basis of the figures, no, it's not accurate. I wouldn't say it's out of control. But what I would say is that the gang's business model has not been broken. They're adapting their business model to cope with the work of, Border Force and the other agencies. But the advent of big boats poses two real problems, in my view. First of all, because of the publicity and because of the images that we see, it's going to attract people to organised crime to get them across the channel even more. And also, it's going to put a lot of people at risk because, first of all, there are more people on an unsuitable craft than ever before. If you look at the scenes of people getting into the craft in the, on the beaches, it's chaos. People don't form an orderly queue. Everybody scrambles for it. So there's potential for drownings and potential for crushes as well in getting people into the boat and across the channel. So I think it's a dangerous development, and it's something that the authorities need to give priority to tackling.
1: Right. Well, you talked of the hundreds of millions of pounds stroke euros being spent on trying to get better cooperation with the French on the ground, on the French side of the coast. It seems pretty extraordinary to many people that the French can sort of watch a mega dinghy like this sort of being launched and not stop it. And I just wonder whether you believe that now that Starmer's been replaced by Burnham, is there something the new Prime Minister can do in practical terms, realistic terms, to get the French to do more on their side of the story?
16: Well, what needs to happen is that there needs to be a consistent application by the French authorities on the ground of what was supposed to be in the agreement with the British. So it really concerns me as a former police officer to see police officers standing by when people are putting their lives at risk in this way. And we've got a maritime unit that's been trained, of the French police that's been trained to get into the water, why aren't we consistently seeing those officers getting into the water and trying to deal with this problem? I also think that there's a lot that can be done, and I believe some of this is happening or starting to happen again, in terms of the French authorities getting into the camps where the organisation of these trips is taking place. You know, in northern France, there are people wandering around the streets with, you know, life jackets in their hands, being organised in camps. It used to, at the start of all this in 2018, the French authorities used to go in and break up the camps because they become rendezvous centres, rendezvous points for organised crime in bringing the clientele, you know, the customers together for this sort of thing. So I think there's a lot more we can do, but, you know, it's a worrying development which needs to be nipped in the bud.
1: John Vine, we have to leave it there. That is John Vine, former independent chief inspector of Borders and Immigration up until 2015. Thank you very much for joining us on The Times at One. Well, the news headlines coming up afterwards. Why are progressives in the United States seemingly doing so well in Democratic Party primaries? We're going to speak to Ed Rendell, former Democratic governor of the state of Pennsylvania. But first, those headlines with James Kitchen.
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2: Thank you, Stephen. Good afternoon. The Prime Minister says he's confident the killers of PC Andrew Harper won't be freed early under a prisoner release scheme to ease overcrowding. Andy Burnham says his government's efforts to increase jail places mean the most serious offenders will stay behind bars. The solicitor, Richard Scorer, who represents several grooming gang victims, told Times Radio the whole early release policy should be paused.
8: At the moment, we're in this situation where incremental changes are being made in relation to particular types of offending in response to public pressure. That public pressure is understandable and it's right and it's justified. But I really think the government has to look at this properly in the round.
2: It comes as probation officers have voted overwhelmingly in favour of potential industrial action. Thousands took part in the indicative ballot amid claims of chronic staff shortages, excessive workloads, burnout and reliance on overtime to keep the service running. Local communities could soon be given more powers to stop bookies and vape shops from opening on Britain's high streets. As part of the plans, police will be able to shut down what they're calling dodgy barbers and nail salons for up to a year. A 25-year-old man's been shot dead in South London. Police have arrested a 22-year-old on suspicion of murder following the incident in Clapham last night. It's thought Donald Trump used a catering container to secretly switch jets after last month's NATO summit in Turkey. Senior American officials say he was moved off Air Force One due to security threats from Iran. For a news bulletin when you want it, search for the Times Radio News Briefing on any podcast platform.
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1: This is Stephen Sacker with The Times at 1 on Times Radio. Voters in the United States are using a spate of state primaries in the run-up to November's midterm elections to give us fresh clues about the political mood, almost 2 years into Donald Trump's second term. In particular, it is a test for the Democratic Party. How can the Democrats best galvanize voters to overturn Republican majorities in both chambers of the U.S. Congress? Progressive candidate Abdul El-Sayed won Michigan's Democratic Senate primary campaign on a radical platform calling for universal state-backed health care and rooting corporate money out of politics. El-Sayed overcame a moderate rival who'd received tens of millions of dollars of support from the Democratic Party establishment. Leftist Democrats are hoping for primary wins tomorrow in the Minnesota Senate race and the governor's race in Wisconsin, hugely significant swing states in every U.S. election cycle. So let us get the view on all of this from Ed Rendell, a Democratic Party stalwart, a former Democratic governor of the state of Pennsylvania. Ed Rendell, welcome to the Times at 1.
22: Nice to be with you.
1: It's great to have you. Now, look, does the spate of results that have already come in from key states like Michigan suggest that the winning formula for the Democrats is to move left?
22: No, I would suggest that the book is still open on that. First of all, in America, you have to win two elections. You have to win the primary and you have to win the general. Now, there have been some candidates who proved attractive in the primary. They knew candidates without a significant background and haven't been part of the establishment, won some victories. And that's great. They won it in the primary. But can they sustain that in the general when you have more than just your base voter?
1: Are you suggesting, because a lot of noise has been made by Abdul El-Sayed in Michigan, who is now going to be the party's candidate in the Senate race in November, are you saying that you don't believe he can win with his platform, which is all about universal health care, about rooting out corporate money, and it has to be said also getting much tougher on Israel? Are you saying that kind of messaging is not going to work in a statewide race?
22: No, I'm not saying that at all. I'm saying it depends on the individual race. I mean, we're still candidate-driven in American elections, especially for Senate and governor and the like. We're very much candidate-focused. Like, for example, take me. I won. I was a two-term mayor of Philadelphia, two-term district attorney of Philadelphia, and two-term governor of Pennsylvania. Mm. I won my first election by 10 points, and then I won re-election in 2006 by 20.5 points. So you're pretty good candidate. So what would you identify me at? Moderate, left of center?
1: Yeah, I lived in the U.S. When you were in your political prime, if I can put it that way, and I would describe you as a a very successful mainstream Democrat. But if you look at some of the candidates that the party is now putting forward, or at least want to be put forward in key races, and I'm now looking at the governor's race in Wisconsin, where Francesca Hong, who may well win the race for the party, she describes herself as a democratic socialist. She is very explicitly left-wing. And I'm just still not clear whether you are saying to your party, if you go down that route, you won't win middle ground voters. Is that what you're saying or not?
22: No, I'm not saying that at all. I mean, we've got two members of our caucus are Democrat socialists, Bernie Sanders and the other senator from Maine. So they're and again, I think the putting people in categories, that's a game that we in the black play and we in the political business play. But the average voter doesn't look at Ed Rendell and say, well, he's a conservative or he's a moderate. Because there are some things in my belief system that would be considered very much progressive. I am for universal health care. I think we can do it, or we have to do it. We should certainly have guaranteed health care for anybody who wants to enter into the system. And that should be no ifs, ands, buts about it. But in the richest country of the world, we got to afford health care for it.
1: You referenced Bernie Sanders there, and of course, the thing about Bernie Sanders was he was very popular with a real significant element within the Democratic Party, but he never, ever won the nomination to be the presidential candidate. One big question underpinning what we're talking about, that is the future direction of the Democratic Party, is whether the party will ever embrace as a presidential candidate somebody, for example, like Alexandra Ocasio-Cortez, who AOC, who is seen as a socialist, but is also hugely popular with particularly young Democrats. Could she, in your view, ever be a credible presidential candidate for the Democratic Party?
22: Let me ask you a question. Did you see her on Sunday? I think it was on NBC.
1: Yeah, one of the talk shows.
22: One of the talk shows. She sounded very much like me. She sounded very much like a left of center moderate or progressive, not any wild-eyed progressive who wants to change the world. Because what happens in politics is you get into politics as a young person and you want to change the world, you want to change everything. And you're not going to stop until you've changed everything.
1: Yeah, but the point, Mr. Rendell, is that Donald Trump and some of his MAGA allies, they're going to portray people like AOC and others on the progressive left as out-and-out communists. And they say that they are anti-American and they threaten America. That's the messaging you're going to get from your opponents.
22: Well, I hope they do, because they will get baffled if they do that. Because the American people are smarter than that. We're smarter than being fooled by names and categories. I mean, if you listen to that interview, and it was about a 20-minute interview with Andrea Ocasio, if you listen to it, you would say she's a moderate left-of-center Democrat with maybe one or two views. But I don't think being for universal health care makes you a wild-eyed liberal or a progressive anymore. I think that's the mainstream where every American, Republican or Democrat, ought to be. How we can be giving tax breaks to the richest Americans, massive tax cuts, and we don't have enough money to give health care to our citizens. It's great.
1: Well, we shall read the runes of the next set of primaries, which take place over the next 24 hours, and we'll see how those results shape up. But Ed Rendell, former governor of Pennsylvania, thank you very much indeed for joining us on The Times at One. Now, new Health Secretary Yvette Cooper says too many people are only getting mental health support in this country when they reach crisis point. One government response is a £340 million scheme, first announced actually in 2024, which will eventually create 100 new community mental health centres offering walk-in support without a referral and without a long waiting list, as well as 59 dedicated mental health emergency departments giving people in real mental crisis specialist care. Now, roughly one in five of us are said to experience a mental health condition each year. So will these mental health hubs make a real difference and ease the pressure on the NHS? Well, Suchi Sabarigiravasan is medical director at the Sheffield Health Partnership, which is one of six mental health hubs that is already operational. Welcome to The Times at One. Just explain to me, if you would, how does this so-called mental health hub work?
0: Well, thank you very much for inviting me. First of all, I want to thank our Sheffield community who trusted us to pilot this mental health hub, one of six sites, as you said, nationally to pilot the hub. How does it work? Well, if you stand back and look at mental health services, how they have developed over the last several years, we asked communities to wrap themselves around how we provided care instead of care being wrapped around communities. People live in communities, people thrive in communities, their relationship is in the communities. That means care should wrap around them rather than the other way around. That's what this neighborhood model does. So we are taking care to the hub of the communities where they actually live to wrap our services around them and to think about not just mental health, other additional support as well. So there is no wrong door to ask for help.
1: Is it 24/7 access to these facilities?
0: It is 24/7 access. We are still in early days. That's where we are aiming to get. The pilot site in Sheffield has 24/7 access to a large part of the services. We also have our crisis beds there. So if people are in crisis, they can take a break before it reaches a point where they have to end up in hospital or in A&E.
1: It strikes me there's a lot of overlap in some of the work you do with work being done in the voluntary sector by, groups like the Samaritans and others. Are you working with the voluntary sector?
0: Absolutely. Right from the beginning, the principle of this model is work in partnership with our communities, with our voluntary sectors, with primary care, and all other additional provisions available within each community. The real secret of this model is rather than come up with a blueprint that works for every community, we actually reach to the communities, ask them what will work for them, who is already working with them, and form partnership with those teams to create a model that works for that particular community.
1: There is a lot of emphasis right now on encouraging people to open up about their mental health problems. And I earlier gave this pretty extraordinary rough statistic that roughly one in five of us experience a mental health condition that would lead us towards a clinician every year. That's a huge number of people. I mean, what can you define what the most common issues that people are bringing to these hubs are, and how deep is their sense of crisis?
0: So we have a variety of problems people present with, and we are still in early stages on fully understanding them and fully designing our services to support communities as they are. The help could be anywhere from they're having drug and alcohol problems, they have debt problems, housing issues, or proper mental health crisis itself. But the reality is all these life problems do have an impact on people's mental health. And there is no health without mental health. So it's absolutely right. We ask people to talk about their mental health. I'm so glad, having been brought up during a generation where you didn't talk about mental health, to then enter into a generation where people freely talk about it, and talking about it is a strength, because that's where help begins. First is to talk.
1: It is, if we're honest, is a big part of this, trying to get people in crisis out of A&E to just relieve some of the extraordinary pressure that we see on our emergency services and our hospitals and the NHS right now.
0: So this is about helping people before they hit crisis, rather than focusing purely on relieving pressure from emergency services. If we start helping people before they even hit that

0: the way you would expect any big transformation to happen. So we have been working on this for the last 18 months with our community. We are very fortunate that our community was willing to listen to us. They were not going to have the experience they had in the past where we asked them to adapt to the services. This is a completely different way of working where we are saying we will adapt to what communities want. And that is a big shift that everybody has to get their head around. And it's always okay to start slow and get communities to tell us what is right for them and move from a place of being where we are the experts to saying we are working with communities as experts in their own needs and getting it right from day one. And that takes a little time to start.
1: All right. Well, Suchi Sabharagiravasan, excuse me, Sabharagiravasan, thank you so much indeed for joining us on the Times at One. She is medical director at the Sheffield Health Partnership. Now, from number 10 to the White House and from market crashes to wildfires, the Story podcast helps you digest the news cycle with some of the best journalism from The Times and The Sunday Times. 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Coming up next, is the Welsh language nearing death's door? 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
1: Welcome back to The Times at One with me, Stephen Sacker. Now, Wales is justifiably proud of its rich culture, not least its language. It is at the heart of the national identity. Here is the Welsh Hollywood actor Tyron Egerton speaking in his native language on The Jonathan Ross Show. Have a listen. Yeah, well, that was Tyron Egerton pronouncing a place name in Wales, something that I would hesitate to take on. But with demographic change in the country, there are signs that the use of the language is in decline, even in some of the Welsh-speaking heartlands in the north and west of Wales. Plaid Cymru has promised to legislate to better protect and sustain the language. But how can government diktat ensure a flourishing language? And what would it mean for Wales if Welsh lost its relevance? Anna Brychan is a Welsh Plaid Cymru politician, member of the Senedd, who also is Cabinet Minister for Education and the Welsh Language. Welcome to The Times at One. Why, in your view, does the Welsh language and its flourishing matter so much?
10: I think the Welsh language is central to how we see ourselves in the world. And it is interesting that there is a feeling in Wales that Wales belongs to everyone, however much you're able to speak yourself. And one of the most striking statistics, perhaps, in recent times has been that indicating that 82% of 18 to 24.

0: four-year-olds are very keen to see more Welsh taught at schools. And when I was making a statement recently in our Senedd on the future of the Welsh language and our measures to support, sustain and develop it, it was striking that there was support for that position across the Senedd chamber as well. So it is important to us all whether we speak it fluently or not.
1: So how can you legislate to sustain Welsh?
0: Well, it isn't all about legislation. Obviously, the circumstances, the economic circumstances in some of the communities where Welsh is more widely spoken, that needs to be developed to make sure that Welsh speakers can stay in their own communities. But what's central to the work that we're doing at the moment is working on the Welsh and Education Act, which was passed unanimously actually in the last Senedd, to make sure that more children across Wales are able to access Welsh medium education. And we have an aim that when young people leave school at 16, whatever school they've been to, that they are able to speak Welsh confidently. But there are different solutions in different places depending on the strength of the language and the percentage of people who use it in those communities.
1: The trend is grim, isn't it? I'm just looking at the stats. In 2001, there were 229 neighbourhoods in Wales where more than half of the residents spoke Welsh. By the most recent survey in 2021, that figure had fallen to just 141. The decline was 38% in 20 years. Is it possible that Welsh could die?
0: No, I don't think so. And I think the reason I have such belief in it is that we won't let it, and nor will I think Welsh society more broadly. And those
1: But with
0: statistics, they're
1: respect,
0: very, very
1: I mean,
0: important, but
1: it
0: they
1: is
0: are
1: happening.
0: also.
1: It is happening, and
0: Yes.
1: you I
0: But it is
1: clearly understand why
0: also.
1: you don't want it to happen, but I'm less convinced about the solutions you have.
0: I think it's important to point out as well that yes, there are challenges in those areas where Welsh is more widely spoken. So upwards of 40% of the people who speak Welsh in those communities, but also in the community where I live, for example, which is the most multicultural ward in Wales in central Cardiff, that the number of Welsh speakers there has grown significantly in the past few years. Now, to go back to my earlier point, the solutions that we need in those areas where there is a higher density of speakers of Welsh and those areas where there are fewer in percentage terms but big numbers, they do need different solutions. And we have been working very in a detailed fashion on that when commissions have been concluded showing the different direction of travel in each of those areas.
1: Anna, I've
0: Education
1: just got
0: central is
1: I've got a
0: to
1: very
0: that, but also so is community use.
1: I've got a very simple but human question for you, Anna. When you approach a new person in Wales, do you assume by default that they will speak Welsh and hail them in Welsh, or do you begin in English? Because I've heard some people in Wales saying, "Oh, there was a group of us together. We all spoke in English because none of us realised that the whole group spoke Welsh." I just wonder how you begin to get a feeling that you should start in Welsh.
0: I do start in Welsh, and I have discovered by so doing that there is a lot of, people may not find themselves yet fluent, but they are keen to use the Welsh that they have got. And as Welsh speakers, as fluent Welsh speakers, I think we have a responsibility to create the circumstances where people can use it. I mean, I'm only very recently into government. And one of the but have worked in education for a long time, so I've engaged with a lot of people who work in the civil service, for example. And I've been amazed since coming into office how many of those people I've spoken to over the years, but all the meetings have been conducted in English, actually can speak a very good level of Welsh. And my conversations in Welsh has revealed a significant number of hidden Welsh speakers, and that happens more broadly in society as well. Because we've taken a deliberate decision to think about it in a different way. Traditionally, you would have described people in Wales as Welsh speakers or non-Welsh speakers. Now we describe everybody as speakers of Welsh because everybody has at
1: All right.
0: least a few words, and that's our starting point. We
1: Well, Anna,
0: describe learners as new
1: you're
0: speakers. It's a
1: speaking
0: new
1: beautifully,
0: environment.
1: Anna. You're speaking beautifully in English, but I'm going to have to stop you because we're almost out of time. And I wish I were a closet Welsh speaker and I could reveal it now, but
0: No, there's time.
1: sadly, I'm not. Anyway, Anna Brochen, Welsh-played politician, member of the Senedd, Cabinet Minister for Education and the Welsh Language. Thank you very much for joining us on The Times at One. That's pretty much it from me. I'll be back at One tomorrow. My producer today was Lizzie Highfield. Ryan Boyden was pressing the buttons. Fee and Roya are already here in the studio, and they shall take over now.
2: Thank you very much, Stephen. Good afternoon. It is 2 o'clock. You're listening to Roya and Fee on Times Radio. So much to pack into the next couple of hours. We will talk to the Times' environmental editor, Adam Vaughan, about droughts and what will change after this scorching summer. Andy Burnham has pledged to revitalise town centres. He's facing a huge uphill battle there. We'll unpack his plans. Staff at the Royal Museums in Greenwich are feeling the pinch. They're currently on day one of a two-day strike, but it could spell disaster for solar eclipse fans. The walkout coincides with the most significant solar event seen in the UK since 1999. And here is the story of the afternoon for you. Are you partial to a beard? Maybe even a moustache? We're going to be chatting to a campaigner throwing his support behind the underdog of facial hair, the sideburn. It is to mark National Sideburns Day. Happy National Sideburns Day to everybody.
3: And all that to come, but first the news with James Kitchen.
4: Thank you, Roy. Good afternoon. The Prime Minister says he's increasingly confident the killers of PC Andrew Harper will not be released from jail early. Andy Burnham's asked the Justice Secretary to draw up new plans to free up prison spaces to reduce the number of offenders being freed prematurely to ease overcrowding. The former Conservative Justice Secretary, Sir Robert Buckland, told Times Radio the PM needs to fund urgent reforms to the system.
5: Alex Norris, the new Lord Chancellor, and his team are going to have to burn the midnight oil through August and work out a way in which they can repurpose some of the estate and also bring in extra capacity. And this is doable. It was done by me and my team in COVID in order to manage the disease and to prevent disorder from breaking out. And we did it.
4: Meanwhile, probation officers have voted overwhelmingly in favour of potential industrial action. Thousands took part in the indicative ballot amid claims of chronic staff shortages, excessive workloads, burnout and reliance on overtime to keep the service running. The betting industry is criticising plans to give councils more powers to block bookies opening in towns and cities. The government's proposals would also apply to vape stores. The Betting and Gaming Council believes the real threat to high streets is more empty units and fewer local jobs. But the Prime Minister's defended his approach.
6: There's a real concern, I felt it in the Makerfield by-election, about high streets that have been hollowed out, particularly in former industrial areas. They just have been in decline for a long time.
4: Ministers are bracing for more larger dinghies arriving on the south coast after a boat carrying 230 migrants crossed the channel yesterday. A government source told The Times the number of crossings is down, but people smugglers are using so-called mega dinghies because the supply chain of smaller boats is being disrupted. John Vine is the former independent chief inspector of Borders and Immigration.
7: They're launching craft much further down the coast in France, and they're launching craft from Belgium as well. And they're also increasing the size of the boats in order to cram more people on them. So this is a relatively new tactic, and I have to say it's rather concerning.
4: Amber extreme heat weather warnings have been issued for large parts of England from Thursday, when temperatures are forecast to reach up to 38 degrees Celsius. It comes as authorities say a wildfire in Hampshire's New Forest is now under control. Mike Pittock is head of planning and environment at Forestry England. He told Times Radio the area is one of Europe's most important nature sites.
8: The habitat that's been affected is some of the best quality that we've got in the forest, sadly. It's a lovely mosaic of lowland heathland and ancient woodland. So it's absolutely devastating to see the impact of this fire. The type of habitat supports some of the most rarest reptiles and ground nesting birds, which can only be found in lowland heathland habitat. So inevitably, we will have lost some of those species, no doubt.
4: For a news bulletin when you want it, search for the Times Radio News Briefing on the Times Radio app.
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2: Well, a very good afternoon to you. It's coming up to 4 minutes past two. Fee Glover and Ryan Nika with you until 4 o'clock today. Everything to play for, and it's only Tuesday. We will start with a considered conversation about the drought and the really shocking consequences of this rapacious summer of heat across the UK. We'll move straight on to the ear-catching story of the day. It is National Sideburns Day. How do they celebrate? And we'll talk to the leader of the Beard Liberation Front about that. Could strike action in museums be on the cards this summer? Already underway in Greenwich, and this coincides with the opportunity to watch a solar eclipse. We will talk about that in this hour of the programme too. And in health, we're going to talk about junior doctors' strikes and also eliminating hepatitis C in this country, and a really shocking case of what is considered to be postpartum psychosis. It's going through a criminal court procedure in America. This is the Lindsay Clancy case, described as America's saddest murder trial. We'll talk about that with Dr. Rachel just before 3 o'clock. After three, we've got a whole new slot on the afternoon shift. Simon French from Panmure Liberum knows things about the economy that we need to know more about too. His column in the Times is superb, and so we've nabbed him for our radio show. And then after 3:30 today, Claire McGlynn is here. She is an academic. She's a professor of law at Durham University. And her latest book is about how extreme pornography is changing our society. It is a really disturbing subject, we know, but we can't all look away and leave it to somebody else to sort out. So please don't worry. We have been thoughtful in the way that we discuss it. So I really hope that you'll be able to stay with us till 4 o'clock to have a listen to that. Before we get cracking with Adam Vaughan, we're going to hear about the latest most read stories. I'm adding adjectives just to buy a tiny bit of time. Here's Roya.
3: The most read stories on the Times website this afternoon are at number three. It's the UK drought map, all areas declared for August 2026. It's a detailed piece outlining all of the areas impacted by the drought in the UK. The Environment Agency says 45 million people are currently experiencing a flash drought, which has led to wildfires, damaged crops and broad hosepipe bans. The second most read story is, I was Jason Arday's student. He was late to class and spouted nonsense. A student who was taught by the former Cambridge professor Jason Arday said she learnt nothing of substance and was accused of white privilege when she challenged him. And the most read story on the Times is British girl 16 dies after terrible accident on holiday. Abigail Lainton from Swindon was in the Dominican Republic with her family on holiday whilst waiting for her GCSEs. She's believed to have died following a boat accident. And you can read all those articles on thetimes.com. You'll need your digital subscription. And if you don't have one, you should definitely get one. Go to thetimes.com/subscribe.
2: So with nearly three quarters of England in drought, it has been a very, very long hot summer. It's not over yet. Parks have resembled dust bowls for weeks now. There is still no rain in sight. 45 million people are living in an area experiencing a flash drought, according to the Environment Agency. Southern Water has applied to the government to ban washing cars with hosepipes and to prevent private swimming pools from being filled. The door slam was Adam Vaughan entering our studio, the Times' environment editor. Hi, Adam.
10: Good afternoon.
2: Have you caught your breath?
10: Yes.
2: Yes.
10: Just about.
2: Good. Let's talk specifically about which areas are now in drought. It's a large, large part of the country now.
10: It is. So at the end of last month, around half of England was in drought status, and now we're up to 71%. And as you may be unsurprised to hear, primarily it's those regions in the south and the east. So for example, areas in Sussex and the Solent and Leicestershire around were those, some of those that moved into drought yesterday. And obviously it's not uniform. The northwest has been a little bit wetter, as it is prone to be, and it's a different picture again in Scotland. Wales has been very dry, like England.
2: What is the term flash drought about?
10: So flash drought, it sounds like a great dance or something, doesn't it? Flash drought is not a sort of technical term, but it's being used to describe the fact that if you cast your mind back, it was a very wet winter. And if I'd have told you in, say, March that, you know, there'd be a hosepipe ban in the summer, you may have laughed at me because it was still quite wet then. And it's really just a way of characterising the fact that it's come on very fast, because it's quite simple, really. It's been very hot. And when it's hot, people use more water. Companies use more water. Farmers use more water. And so actually, it's happened very quickly this time compared to, say, last year, where it was a bit more obvious that it was coming.
2: Right. An awful lot of people already know the rules about domestic water use, so you can't use a hose pipe at the moment. If you're lucky enough to have a swimming pool, you're not allowed to refill that.
10: So the hose pipe ban's currently covering about 27 million people. Bizarrely, despite me living in the south in Sussex, I don't actually have one at home, so I could be gaily spraying my garden with a hose pipe. I'm not, I would stress, for moral reasons. But the limits are you can still water your garden, but you must use buckets and so on, and cans. If you are disabled in certain other groups, there is exemptions for them to use. So it's not like no one can use a hose pipe, for example. It's just really about common sense, about trying to... I think the figures I saw when I was speaking to people yesterday were in the areas where people have got a hose pipe ban, the water companies are seeing demand down by about 9%. So as a reminder that it does make a difference. Right. There's a bit of civic duty here.
2: But what about companies? So if you're running a car wash, I mean, that's your business, are you placed under the same kind of water ban too?
10: So right now, the hose pipe ban doesn't extend to stuff like that. What might happen if it continues to be incredibly dry and, you know, we start thinking more seriously about security of supply is further steps. So one of those is a non-essential use ban in the jargon, which is basically a step up from a hose pipe ban, and that can prohibit certain types of water use for businesses. And that can include, for example, it would mean a business couldn't do outdoor watering of plants. It would mean they couldn't top up a swimming pool. So yeah, that would be quite a lot. That would be quite an escalation. We don't know yet. The Secretary of State, Angela Eagle, for Environment, she has about 28 days now to decide on whether Southern Water can take that next step.
2: There are so many people who are busy watering their gardens with small watering cans and other utensils while swearing at the water company under their breath, because some of this, Adam, is caused by leakage and poor infrastructure, isn't it?
10: And leaks is clearly an issue. You know, they have come down, but they are still unacceptably high. And I think the interesting thing as well is, unfortunately, with this weather, it does have a sort of reinforced, you know, the companies have all, you know, I've been looking through some of the companies' responses, and they all claim, obviously, that they've been stepping up their leak fixing plans. But the unfortunate truth is that the dry ground means pipes moving around and actually causes pipes to burst, and then that obviously pushes up leaks. So clearly, you know, some people, Zach Polanski, for example, with the Green Party, who want to nationalise water companies, they're jumping on this to say, look, this shows you what's broken about the sector and why we should nationalise them all. Andy Burnham obviously has talked slightly about ownership of water companies. Let's see what he does.
2: What lessons can be learnt from this summer that we'd actually be able to put in place before next summer?
10: I think really that this is not exceptional, really. You know, I hate the phrase new normal, but, you know, we have had droughts now in 22, 25, 26. You know, we should come to be expecting these. Maybe some of these restrictions on what, you know, would arguably be sort of non-essential use, some of the hose pipe ban stuff, maybe could come in earlier, perhaps. I think clearly longer term, we're talking about boring things like reservoirs. You know, there's 8 or 9 being built. The nearest one, Haven't Ficket in Portsmouth, which I went down to have a look at a few months ago, was that's not due to open until like be full until the early 2030s. So those are like really long term bets. But yeah, in the meantime, it is kind of maybe bringing some of those limits earlier. Maybe as a consumer, if you can afford it, buy more water efficient products, that things like toilets, showers that have aerators and things like that, and double flush and all the rest of it. Fairly common sense stuff. But the reality is, in the very short term, there's not a huge amount we can do beyond hoping for rain.
2: This issue of reservoirs is very telling as well, isn't it? Because we haven't invested enough in looking ahead to the predicted changes in our climate and building accordingly. So that point you just made about a reservoir that's already being built, but it won't be full for another 5 years, 6 years?
10: Thereabouts, yeah. So, the stat that gets bandied around a lot, which is extraordinary and is true, is that no major reservoir has been built in the country since the early 90s. And that clearly is now starting to look like a bit of a dereliction of duty.
2: And is that a government thing or a government in partnership with private water companies thing?
10: I think there's multiple reasons. I think it is partly a government thing. I think it is also partly a planning system thing, which obviously does slightly fall under the government. So, for example, Thames Waters wanted to build one in Abingdon in Oxfordshire, and there was a failed efforts around 2010-ish thereabouts to do it then. They're trying again now. I think, you know, I think clearly some of those previous efforts should have been pushed through, and where the fault blames, I don't know. I mean, I think you can equally blame the industry maybe for not engaging well enough with people, as well as the government for not ensuring planning reforms made those happen.
2: How long does it take for a drought to be rectified by rainfall?
10: In this case, it's going to take a heck of a long time. So the Centre for Ecology and Hydrology, who like the Research Institute, who are the experts on this, they were saying yesterday, I was having a chat with one of their hydrologists, they reckon that the deficit in terms of the water under the ground, groundwater, which especially the south of the country relies on a lot, that's going to take at least 6 months to restore those deficits. And, you know, the Met Office long 3 month forecast is for until out to about October for probably drier than usual. So it's like no great prospect of, we need abnormal, we don't just need rain, right? We need abnormal levels of rain. So I guess we're basically hoping for a repeat of last winter, where if you remember, it was bucketing it down for weeks on end. But, you know, that's a strange thing to be wishing for, but that's where we are.
2: But that is the climate prediction, isn't it? That we will have much warmer but wetter winters and then these incredibly hot, dry summers.
10: 100%. So there'll be a lot of climate scientists who'll be saying, I told you so, because, you know, for several years, people in the Met Office, University of Reading, University of Sanglier, so on and so forth, have been saying what climate change will bring you is hotter and drier summers and wetter, warmer winters. And what we've seen over the last 12 months is almost like a textbook version of that, right? A very wet winter. If you remember, it was very mild. It only got cold for a few days. Very little in the way of frosts and things like that, classic winter signs. And then, yeah, we've gone into this now, right? You know, I genuinely at the start of this summer wasn't pitching drought stories, right? You know, and yet here we are.
2: We really need to talk about the farmers as well, don't we? Because they are the hardest hit. And for many who are already teetering on the brink because of all kinds of other pressures on them, this summer has been an absolute nightmare. What can they do?
10: So as you say, there's a whole bunch of factors. There's the geopolitical ones that came from earlier in the year with Iran and cost of fertiliser and fuel after that, which I heard from a lot of farmers about. And then more recently, in terms of, I'm hearing from, you know, cereal farmers, they're looking like one of the worst harvests on record. Livestock farmers, it's bad news because obviously it's this hot. You know, anyone in the south will see there's not a lot of grass at the moment, so that means they have to buy in the feed. In terms of what those farmers can do, in the short term, hope for some more support from the government, perhaps. I think longer term, you know, some of them will be thinking, am I, you know, producing the right crops? You know, is it even make sense being in food production at all? I think some of them will be asking themselves. That's certainly the conversation I have with some of them when their crops were rotting underwater a couple of years ago during an incredibly wet winter. So I think, they are at the mercy of the weather, and the weather has been very erratic in the last few years.
2: There are quite often stories about how food shortages will come to pass. Do you think that that will happen as an inevitable result of this drought?
10: I don't think we'll see food shortages per se. I think we'll see issues with certain items, right? So I think what's been striking about this is it's not just, you know, we obviously talk a lot about just the UK, but, you know, looking a bit wider than that, you know, Europe as a whole has had extreme heat. It was only a couple of weeks ago I was talking to people about the fact that there's no cucumbers. So a lot of our cucumbers in summer get grown in Morocco and Spain and imported over here, and it had been so hot over there it had affected the flowering process, and so they hadn't developed, and then there was a sort of 3 week lag till they could get more ones going, and so the only place you could get cucumbers was the Netherlands. They were charging like more than a quid a pop for a cucumber. So I think you'll see, you know, I've heard people saying that will come with tomatoes. The heat is bad for brassicas like broccoli, so later in the season we might see issues with those. I think, you know, it will eventually obviously feed in to food prices because farmers are just going to pass on costs, right? That's what they have to do. I don't think we're going to see shortages per se, but I wouldn't be surprised if, you know, you go down to your local Tesco or Waitrose and there's like, you know, maybe some missing salad items or something else.
2: Yes, yeah. Did you buy a lot of cucumbers when you
10: eventually found them? I'm absolutely stocked in myself. I've got like hundreds of them. I'm ready for this like COVID toilet roll. I'm fully prepared to cash
2: right,
10: in on
2: I
10: that.
2: I don't think that you can use a cucumber toilet roll, but good luck. Adam Vaughan is the Times' environment editor. Thank you very much. Nice to see you.
10: Thank you.
3: Coming up, we're going to be discussing all things facial hair to celebrate National Sideburns Day. It is 18 minutes past two.
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12: 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The renowned political scientist who's been wargaming a conflict between Iran and the US for two decades, Professor Robert Pate, joins us to explain why the risk of a nuclear escalation continues to rise as Donald Trump finds himself increasingly backed into a corner in his war with Iran. And we'll make sense of the biggest stories of the day with the former diplomatic editor at The Times, Michael Binion, and the features writer, Hannah Betts.
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19: She asks me why I'm just a hairy guy. I'm hairy noon and night. Hair that's a fright.
3: If you didn't guess it from that jaunty tune, today is National Sideburns Day, so happy hirsute day to you all. Whether you love them or hate them, they've had their moments in fashion, famously sported by Elvis Presley, George Best, John Lennon and Bradley Wiggins. Sideburns were actually originally called Burnsides, after being worn by General Ambrose Burnside, a Civil War veteran and Rhode Island senator. Well, the Beard Liberation Front, an informal network of beard wearers, is celebrating with a competition for best modern sideburns. And this year, the musician Noddy Holder has stormed to first place with a resounding 83.8% of the public vote. Here to discuss this form of facial hair with us is the organiser of the Beard Liberation Front, Keith Flett, who joins us now. Keith, welcome.
20: Afternoon.
3: Can I ask, in your expert sideburn opinion, why do you think Noddy sideburns have seen him stormed number one?
20: Well, they're sort of iconic, but it goes with a wider image, doesn't it? I mean, we think of, you know, how that Come On, Feel the Noise, all those kind of video clips that you can still find within those sideburns, I think really makes a sort of package of positive hirsuteness.
3: Why was National Sideburns Day first started? Do you think that they have been, sideburns have been under-celebrated over the years?
20: Well, it does go back to Bradley Wiggins, Sir Bradley Wiggins, Olympic victory in 2012, because that was quite distinctive in sport at that point. And it's a niche kind of area, which tends to be, I think, overlooked or not perhaps celebrated in the way that it could be. I mean, you've mentioned some famous sideburn wearers. I mean, there's Elvis Presley, Lemmy from Motorhead was another one, Alvin Stardust. But it's niche. I mean, the only person one can think of in public life, probably who has sideburns, not always, is Pete Hegseth, the US Secretary of State for War, he says, defence, as we would say. Of course, famously, last year he seemed to have only one sideburn, the other one off for some reason. And accidents do happen. That's one of the things with sideburns. Compared to the organic beard that I'm currently wearing, despite the heat, sideburns are really high maintenance. You've really got to work on getting that particular image. And of course, one slip, and there's a problem. The sideburn is not as it should be.
3: Who have been among the previous winners over the years of top sideburn sporter, Keith?
20: Well, the last couple of years, Noddy Holder has certainly done it. But
3: so he's the one to beat, is he?
20: Well, absolutely. I think we might have to stop him mentioning somebody else as he wins it so often. But going back, the other names I mentioned, Lemmy certainly won when he was still with us. and so did Alvin Stardust. So those were two quite well-known sideburn wearers. And Richard Osman is a sort of also-ran.
2: Yes.
20: He always appears, but he never quite manages to get over the line, as it were. There were other contenders. And there are other people who sort of come and go with sideburns. And much that is the thing with the sideburns, perhaps more than a beard. They can sort of be shaved off, grown again. It doesn't take very long to grow sideburns usually.
3: Why do you think they go in and out of fashion like they do?
20: Well, that's an interesting question. It's in each generation, I think, really. It's a particular image, a particular style. Sometimes people wear them, particularly sort of musicians and actors, because they're trying to fit a certain role or a certain image. So there may be that to it. But you're quite right in thinking that it's more coming and going than the beard. I mean, the minute beards are fairly common. They didn't used to be 30 years ago, which is why we started. Sideburns, still very much niche. Why? Well, I think probably because it does take so much work to actually maintain sideburns. I mean, if you don't maintain them, you're going to end up with a beard.
3: Right.
20: We defeat the object.
3: Now, you've got a very resplendent beard, Keith, but do you technically have sideburns? I can't really tell.
20: I do, but they're not really... I mean, I think the sideburn needs to stand alone, doesn't it, really?
3: So that's just to clarify, a sideburn must stand alone from a beard, is that...
20: So, yeah.
3: Right.
20: Otherwise, it doesn't have that distinctive kind of focus, does it? I mean, yes, I've got sideburns, but when you look at me, that's not really the facial hair element you're seeing. You're seeing the beard, aren't you?
2: Yeah, so, basically your sideburns are just beard joiners, aren't they?
20: Yeah.
2: Keith, I was interested in what you said about the historical context of the Beard Liberation Front. So you've been going for 30 years.
20: Yeah.
2: And you believe that your aim has been achieved in that time. Beards are well and truly liberated. What were they liberated from?
20: Well, I think it comes and goes, as you said, well, like sideburns, but certainly there was a period where it was looked down upon for people to wear beards. You know, the Roald Dahls, the twits, people who've got the remains of their breakfast in the beard, or they're scruffy, or they're unkempt, or they're hiding something under the beard, all that kind of thing. I think it was quite common, and much less so now, although the twits is still going, I notice. And it's just... There are certain areas. I mean, if you look at the, TV news readers don't tend to have beards. There was that famous thing with Jeremy Paxman when he grew one, and there was a big hoo-ha at the top of the BBC about why you should shave it off. News readers aren't meant to have beards. And there is a certain... And if you look at the cabinet, the current one, that is, was there at the minute anyway, last time I checked, there's only one beard wearer, which is Jonathan Reynolds.
3: Did you campaign, Keith, were you one of the campaigners for beards to be liberated within the armed forces?
20: Yes, we were. And that
3: did
20: was
3: you successful. Did you celebrate that policy change?
20: We did, indeed, and you can Google my response if you but again, that's an interesting change. It's the army, of course, rather than the navy or the air force. Always on facial hair. But the reason for the change, I think, was the army was finding it very difficult to recruit men who like to have some form of facial hair, and were saying, well, I wouldn't mind being in the army, but I don't want to lose my facial hair. So in the end, they sort of gave in and said, well, okay, clearly it needs to be smart and properly groomed and so on. ZZ Top, probably not. So the interesting sign of the times that it was pressure from without, shall we say. I think... without the recruitment issue, they might not have changed it.
3: Well, Prince Harry was very excited about that and wore one on his wedding day, much to Prince William's fury, who wasn't allowed to wear one on his wedding day, a beard I'm talking about. Yes, made it into the book.
20: Yes, indeed. Well, I mean, the King used to wear a beard in his youthful days.
3: He did.
20: We're ever hopeful. I mean, he could grow it back. It wouldn't be the same colour.
3: Well, the future King has a beard. He's the last two years.
20: Yeah, indeed, and that's a positive thing, because these people are sort of role models, and it sends a kind of signal that it's okay to wear a beard, and it's not some kind of disreputable thing that you sort of grew while you were sleeping on a bench somewhere or something like that.
2: And have you always been bearded yourself, Keith?
20: Well, allegedly I was born with a beard, but I think that may be slightly over-egging it, but I certainly have one since I was a teenager. I do occasionally shave it off for charity, But nobody ever notices. It's a kind of strange thing.
2: Okay, how do you feel when you shave it off?
20: I think I prefer the beard, frankly. I've got, again, this is a sort of personal side thing, but I've got quite a long face, so without the beard, the beard sort of softens out the long face kind of. The classic example would be Jimmy Hill, commentator, football man. He had that famous goatee, which he used to stroke a lot when he was commentating, and that kind of just softened out, because otherwise he had a very long chin, but the beard just kind of slightly mediated that image.
2: Yes. Do you know what? I love a beard myself, but the only thing that does drive me slightly mad is when men play with their beards all the time. Does that annoy you too? Are there any rules about the Beard Liberation Front, things you can and can't do?
20: Not really. I mean, our founding principle was being that people should be able to dress and appear as they want, obviously within reason. I agree. I mean, I would agree with about that. People fiddling with their beards is not a great look. Nor are people that put knots in their beards or dye them green, probably not sensible. But we're not an organisation that sort of has lots of rules. There are facial hair organisations that do that. The Handlebar Club, I think, is still going. Anybody without a handlebar moustache is banned, I think, from there. You either have a handlebar moustache or you can get lost, as it were. So we're fairly easygoing, but there is this kind of stereotype of, which I was referring to earlier, of people with beards and fiddling around their beards and sort of a certain kind of person, shall we say. And of course, one of the purposes of the BLF is to try and promote rather more positive images of the hirsute.
3: Well, Keith, I wish you a very, very happy Sideburns Day, and I promise to have a word personally with the King myself on your behalf to see if we can encourage him to resume and restore his beard.
2: Yes. I'm so with Keith on beards that are so long that they have a knot in them, or, a little a toggle halfway down.
3: Wrong
2: on every level. Neil says, I thought the army restriction on beards was because they prevented the proper fitting of gas masks and other PPE.
3: That's interesting. I wasn't aware of that. But anyway, it's gone now.
2: Andrew says, I'm of an age when soldiers tried to get away with sideburns. There is a Queen's regulation as to how long we could grow them. Mm. That was in the late 80s and early 90s. And we were regularly told to either get your ears lowered or get that ear fungus sorted out. Andrew joins us from Buckinghamshire this afternoon. And BM says that Michael Gove has a pretty decent pair of sideburns. Now, I'm going to look that up. I looked up Pete Hegseth's sideburn missed opportunity, and actually it was a pretty lackluster sideburn that was left. It was a wee bit will-o'-the-wisp. I don't think I really would have said it was a solid sideburn in the first place. Maybe just didn't notice it taking the other one off.
3: I never think of Michael Gove as having a sideburn.
2: I guess have a look. My search history this afternoon looks absolutely dreadful. Coming up, as museum staff at the Royal Observatory in Greenwich go on strike, could the coverage of the solar eclipse be in jeopardy? That is to come after the latest headlines with James Kitchen.
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4: Thank you, Fee. Good afternoon. The Prime Minister claims he's pressing every single day to go further on limiting the number of prisoners who'll be freed early under a scheme to ease overcrowding. Andy Burnham says he's heard the concern felt about the possible inclusion in the programme of PC Andrew Harper's killers.
6: Today, I have asked the Justice Secretary to present a plan in early September to Parliament to go further, so that we do not have to release as many people early. And that plan will include issues like returning more foreign national offenders to their country of origin.
4: It comes as probation officers have voted overwhelmingly in favour of potential industrial action. Thousands took part in the indicative ballot amid claims of chronic staff shortages, excessive workloads, burnout and reliance on overtime to keep the service running. Amber extreme heat weather warnings have been issued for large parts of England from Thursday, when temperatures are forecast to reach up to 38 degrees Celsius. Meanwhile, 10,000 homes are without water after a burst pipe in Essex. It's reported Donald Trump was whisked off a plane in a catering truck because of a threat from Iran. US media claims the president was transferred from Air Force One to a military jet in Turkey last month. Rescue teams are working to free people trapped in the rubble following yesterday's earthquake in Colombia. 224 people have died, with fears the figure will rise. For a news bulletin when you want it, search for the Times Radio News Briefing on any podcast platform.
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2: There are many times when we regret the fact that we can't share all of the photographs that you send into the programme. Glyn has sent a picture saying, look at this dandy from 1894. And it's a guy who's got a kind of Mohican at the top and then his beard is coming out at the bottom. So he looks like a half moon with a face in between. It's remarkable. Joe would like us to mention the extortionate price of razors. My boys are in their mid-20s. They both shave much less than my husband. Cost is definitely a factor. Eleanor says, enough beard talk. And Anne says, good afternoon, ladies. Bit short on themes and topics today. Not at all, Anne. We did cats falling from heights for 8.5 minutes yesterday and nobody complained then. Callum McDonald, it's summer.
23: I was cheering
2: it's
23: it on.
2: Summer.
23: Not only was I not complaining.
3: Callum doesn't have sideburns.
23: No. I don't really... I shave once a week. I'm not a particularly... Although I have quite a good head of hair,
3: yes,
23: and my eyebrows are famously quite bushy. But then the rest is
3: which
23: just...
3: Which is in these days.
23: Is it?
3: Yes.
23: Oh, that's reassuring.
2: Yes.
23: Good.
2: You're looking great.
23: Thank you. That's very kind.
2: What have you got on
23: the
2: your show?
23: The sunshine suits me. What have we got? A couple of things I wanted to mention, actually. So we're going to do a sort of state of the political parties consideration today because of polling that seems to suggest this burn and bounce is real, that it's happening. And I think within that state of the political parties, we'll consider where the Prime Minister is at with policy, because it's easy to criticise and it's justifiable to criticise that the things he is announcing are perhaps nibbling around the edges of real structural issues with the UK. On the other hand, the things he's announcing are very visible and they are very relatable. And actually, if there was one really sharp critique of Keir Starmer, it was that he would back away from those things and get too in the weeds of issues that people perhaps didn't really relate to, that they didn't feel impacted their everyday lives. And so there's that kind of visible relatability, I suppose, about this burn and bounce, perhaps.
2: Yeah, but it is true, isn't it, that the secret of a great painting will be the background and the foreground. So if you're going to do everything, maybe we're just seeing him start in a very different place. He certainly is managing the conversation as well.
23: Yes.
2: Because if you have a policy burp every day, then we have to report that.
23: Yeah,
2: and
23: exactly.
2: We are.
23: And we scrutinise it, for sure. But then these are the things that, talking about people's high streets, talking about people's bills, and although it's not huge amounts of money perhaps off energy bills, and it's changes to the high street may not be instant, everyone will connect with these things.
2: Yes, it's showing an understanding
23: exactly
2: of what, you know, most people are talking about in the pub if they can afford to go to the pub.
23: Yes,
2: and that'll happen too.
23: Precisely.
2: You're also pursuing some former CIA big cheeses to talk about Trump escaping a threat to Air Force One in a Caterham truck.
23: Yes, I actually have a cheese update for you that has just come from producer Rufus, literally in the last minute, that we have booked a former CIA officer called Stephen Cash to talk to us about this. Well, first of all, the credible threat from Iran against President Trump. This was after the NATO summit in Turkey, which was taken so seriously that they had to use Air Force One, the old version of Air Force One, which President Trump was due to fly home on, they had to use that as something of a decoy. They didn't trust the new one from Qatar, so that one was left over there. They put him on the old classic blue one, along with journalists, members of his staff, but then they sneaked the president off in a catering truck that you and I may see filling up with, you know, a lovely chicken curry on your long hot and loads of wine for your flight. That sort of catering truck. They put him on there, and then they take him off to a military plane somewhere else on the airfield to actually fly him out of Turkey after the NATO summit. So there's questions about, first of all, the fact that Iran made this threat, that they took so seriously they had to do this. There's the pantomime of getting Donald Trump into a catering truck and heaving him across the airfield onto another airplane. And there's the fact that journalists and staff were left on board this potential target where there was a credible threat. I don't know. Security over transparency.
2: It seems you're most excised about that last one.
23: Well, because I've got one of my life ambitions is to fly with the President of the United States in Air Force One, but not if there's a credible threat against me from Iran. Thanks very much.
2: No. Do you know what? It is such an intriguing story.
23: So intriguing.
2: And it's just one of those moments where you think, can this be for real?
23: Yeah.
2: Is someone just making this up? Do you remember Boris in a fridge? I mean, that still lives on, doesn't
23: yes.
2: it? So, catering equipment comes to help very important men in politics.
23: Although the security threat in that context was Piers Morgan asking difficult questions.
2: Yes, that's you're entirely right. Callum, always lovely to see you.
23: Callum takes over
2: from us at 4 o'clock, sitting in for John Pienaar here on Times Radio until 7. That takes us to 2:40.
5: Now, staff at the Royal Museums in Greenwich have gone on strike for 2 days. Workers are campaigning for London Living Wage accreditation, protection of existing Christmas closure annual leave arrangements, paid breaks for security workers, and stronger policies on fixed-term contracts. One of the affected sites includes the Royal Observatory, which is coinciding with the best solar eclipse in the UK since 1999, which everyone is hoping to see tomorrow. But don't worry, the Royal Observatory is still hosting an on-site viewing of the eclipse from 4pm till 8pm tomorrow. Well, the General Secretary of Prospect Union, Mike Clancy, joins us now. Mike, how has it come to this?
7: Well, the story of heritage more generally is of staff who provide incredible enjoyment and expertise, but in a context of low pay. And in the context of ongoing funding crisis in various museum environments, large and small. And what funding is available tends to go on capital projects rather than people. So what you have here are members of this union who are deeply committed to their science, to their expertise, to making these institutions work for the public. But it got to the point, as the items you listed at the top of this interview says, reflecting that their terms and conditions need to be treated with respect. And in this regard, they're doing this with a heavy heart, but with a great deal of determination.
5: Now, you have already agreed a 2-year pay settlement with RMG after successful negotiations. So are these demands reasonable given what's already been achieved?
7: Well, I think most of your listeners would regard accreditation as a London Living Wage employer, proper overtime rates on a bank holiday, consistent treatment of people who are on fixed-term contracts, who are often very key to meeting the seasonal peaks and troughs of this working environment, as being entirely reasonable. I think what we're really doing here, whether it's we have a dispute at the VNA also, is really highlighting how heritage and the arts, and I'm speaking to you today from the Edinburgh Festival, where I had a prearranged few days of leave. Otherwise, I'd be with our members on the picket line in Greenwich. It's really highlighting that once we go about enjoying this amazing heritage and arts environment that the UK can offer, that the people providing it need to have proper terms and conditions and be respected and receive dignity at work.
5: Do you think there's an issue you mentioned there about, you know, we're talking about the creative industries and heritage. Is there an issue in the UK, do you think, that given a sector that brings in so much money into the UK economy, it is so often overlooked in terms of the people behind the scenes making it all happen and making it work and bringing incredible things like the RMG to the viewers and the public?
7: Sadly, it takes strike action, it seems, to make that very point that you have just done. That funding, that respect for the individuals who provide this, we often represent highly qualified curatorial staff, whether it be at Greenwich, whether it be the V&A, the British Museum, the Science Museum. I can roll them all off because these are all places where our members, often younger members as well, but an important intergenerational solidarity, so there are people coming through who want to work in these environments and deliver these amazing exhibits and experiences for both guests who live here and those who travel from far and wide. They've got to understand that there's a funding crisis, and they've got to understand that people still have to pay mortgages, even if they are deeply, deeply committed to their work.
5: Mike, in their 2025 to 2029 plan, RMG pledged to maximise opportunities offered by digital technology, which is a phrase that so often means more digital, less people. Are you worried about how that might impact staff?
7: Look, there's a broader conversation here to have about the impact of AI and technology upon working environments across the piece. I think here we're never going to be able to dispense with the fact that you can approach somebody who has a deep expertise to answer your questions. Yes, of course, we'll adapt. Our members will adapt and use the technology to bring to life in a vivid way the stories and the history and the artifacts. But ultimately, it's always going to rely upon people that you can trust, who are invested in their subjects and who are often leading experts. And you see that in the enthusiasm, the energy that they bring, and AI can never replace that.
5: Well, despite that two-day strike, you will still be able to see the eclipse if you want to at the Royal Observatory, who are hosting an on-site viewing there. That's Mike Clancy, General Secretary of Prospect Union.
2: Now, in a statement to The Standard, Royal Museums Greenwich said RMG has been in constructive negotiations with Prospect, including a formal ACAS conciliation meeting in July. Those negotiations have already produced a two-year pay settlement covering 2026 to 27 and 27 to 28, which has been agreed by Prospect and implemented. The remaining areas of dispute relate to a small number of non-pay matters on which the union and RMG has already had a meeting with ACAS. It recorded progress and a constructive way forward as RMG made a series of commitments, including engagement with the London Living Wage Foundation. Prospect members have voted in favour of strike action. We've received notice of discontinuous strike action on the 11th and 12th of August and are disappointed by this outcome, particularly given the progress which has been made. We'd love your thoughts on that, especially if you are regular visitors to museums, if you want to make a little bit of a statement about the type of things that you see there, the assumptions maybe that we make, as Roy said, about the people who work alongside these great treasures. Perhaps we assume that they are being paid more than they actually are. 14 minutes to three.
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2: Thank you for all of your messages so far this afternoon. We are 0333 003 2353. There are some quite funny comments about President Trump's entwinement with an aircraft catering truck. I'm only going to read one out. Anne says, no wonder the in-flight ham or cheese option seems so unappealing. But they're all along that kind of line.
5: I wonder if there are pictures of him in a catering truck.
2: Oh,
5: I really hope there are.
2: I think we would have seen them by now if there had been. That
5: maybe
2: would,
5: the CIA are just keeping that up their sleeve.
2: It would be a viral sensation, wouldn't it? Well, we've got a feel for the man on a personal level, because that must involve quite an element of fear and also just be very, very uncomfortable. I just popped that in there for balance, Roy. Let's start with an extraordinary story, actually. Such a sad one. We're going to go on to talk about strike action in the NHS and also talk about a pretty good news story, actually, about the eradication of hepatitis C in this country. But our first story is America's saddest murder trial. Now, you might not have come across this, but it's the case of Lindsay Clancy, a 32-year-old mother from Massachusetts in the United States, who killed her three children before then attempting

0: We class it as a medical emergency, but also actually the importance of that continuity of care and how badly things can go if these situations are not managed correctly. It's very, very sad how this ended.
1: Can you tell us a bit more about what postpartum psychosis can look like?
0: Yeah, so many people are familiar with postpartum depression. So that is when your mood dips, you become depressed after having a baby. Postpartum psychosis is thankfully less common. So we see it in around 1 in 1,000 mothers after giving birth. Now, it is most commonly in the first few weeks after giving birth, but it can be later on after giving birth. And so psychosis is basically when you can have a multitude of symptoms, including things like hallucinations. So that might be hearing voices, seeing things that aren't real, also having what we call delusions, so that's beliefs that aren't real, and you can become very paranoid. You can become very manic, so kind of hyperactive, and then have very low mood. So lots of variation in the symptoms, but a really very serious collection of symptoms which can lead people to doing harm to themselves and harm to others.
1: Obviously, we don't want to extrapolate too much from just one case, Rachel, Do you think that a case like this can inform us as to how the mental health of mums is viewed, the way that we might not want to address certain issues? We find it very uncomfortable to talk about mums wanting to harm their babies. It goes completely against the grain of the assumptions that we make about that time, doesn't it?
0: It does. So this is something which you're absolutely right. I think we're getting better at talking about postpartum depression. I think postpartum psychosis is because it is such a strange concept to us, as you say, mums having feelings of harming themselves and their child. It's such an odd concept that we're not very good at thinking about it, and it's not spoken about. I think the other thing that we have to really think about this has happened in the US. They have a very different health system, and this woman was managed, I would imagine, in quite a different way. That is absolutely not to say that we have a perfect health system when it comes to mental health or managing such serious cases of this. But I think, I would hope that some of our continuity between primary and secondary care, I hope that we would see better continuity of care in cases such as this. And I think it has really highlighted some of the real ongoing issues in mental health care in the state.
1: Sure. And obviously, without referencing anything that Lindsay Clancy herself had been prescribed, what kind of things can help a woman if she finds herself with postpartum psychosis?
0: Yeah, so as I said, it is a medical emergency, and most of the time people would be managed as an inpatient in that initial phase. The preferable situation would be to be in a mother and baby unit, so you keep with your baby. And then there are multiple different drugs which can be used in this situation, and that's often a combination of antipsychotics or antidepressants, and it depends on the person and the symptoms, but it's a very specialist situation to manage. Certainly in general practice, I may be, thinking that somebody has it, but I will be immediately picking up the call to my perinatal colleagues. This is a very specialist area to manage.
1: Right, okay. Now, let's talk about something brighter. England is on track to become one of the first countries in the world to eliminate hepatitis C. NHS England have said they've achieved their goal of treating 80% of all known cases and have done this with the help of A&E blood test, GP registration testing and free at-home tests. This is some good news from the NHS, Rachel.
0: It is. It's very, very impressive. So England being on track to be the first country in the world to do this. And I think it is a really great example of how we can have a public health problem, and because of the nature of our health system, we can be collaborative across the different boards, across accident emergency, general practice, sexual health. We can all have the same common goal of picking up these cases of something which can be treated, and in vast majority of cases can be treated with with antiviral medication and stop that

0: being passed on to other people. So I think this is a really positive example as how our health system can work very well.
1: Excellent. We are also discussing Health Secretary Yvette Cooper's announcement of over 350 new jobs for junior doctors in England. It is one of the first steps in the department's deal with the BMA to end the strikes. Now, the BMA accepted that deal back in June, bringing to an end that three-year period of industrial action. Do you think that this really is the start of something very different, which will work to keep future strikes at bay?
0: I'll be honest, when I read this, I was very nonplussed by 350 jobs. So the initial offer was 1,000 jobs in the first year and 4,500 in 3 years. Now, the other thing which people don't necessarily kind of understand the concept, being a junior doctor, you are essentially in line with academic calendars. So you start your training jobs, it's always the first Wednesday in August, and you have a very, very kind of a clear pathway of going from year to year in your training pathway. So if those jobs are not available at the start of the year, that is going to be very out of sync and very odd for people starting at different times. It would be a bit like starting your university year in March. It's a bit odd, and I just wondered why that has happened. It doesn't fill me with confidence that they have the resources and the plans in place to get these 4,500 jobs in place as were promised. 350 is such a small number that when we look at the need for more doctors and the number of people in training posts, you know, who are not getting those specialist jobs.
1: Okay. It does seem to show a bit of a lack of understanding. I mean, you've explained very clearly that there is a flaw in the plan. I mean, for Yvette Cooper not to have at least mitigated the announcement by saying, I recognise that within the calendar, this might not work, but I haven't seen that anywhere.
0: No, I haven't. And, you know, maybe I'm missing something here, but I thought that was a very odd thing, because if you're not going to have those jobs in place at the start of the year, I don't get how they're suddenly going to fit into your training schemes. And people are still going through specialist training programmes. So, I think it's a kind of incomplete addition there.
1: Right. I mean, the strikes themselves, Rachel, we have talked to you about them, you know, on and off for as long as they've been happening, actually. And we've really appreciated your insight into them. They cost UK hospitals £3 billion, according to the NHS. So, I mean, the NHS simply cannot afford to let this situation continue, can it?
0: They can't. And I think, you know, it's so disruptive to care. The junior docs have obviously accepted this deal. One of the big problems with their jobs is that they're spending huge amounts of money to go through training, and then they hit this bottleneck and you're having unemployed doctors. So I think obviously some movements to address that is important. But I think, again, there are just so many issues with the way junior doctors are treated, how they can be placed anywhere in the country. You know, all these different issues that I think if they're going to get really on top of the issues of retainment of our junior doctors, who are very expensive to train, we really need to work very hard at improving the conditions.
1: Quick question from Neil, who has read an article in the Times Online today about stopping certain medicines during the heat wave because they can become harmful. Tell us your GP thoughts about that.
0: Yeah, I wouldn't do that without advice. So there are certain things that if you're becoming very dehydrated, for example, there would be situations where we would recommend that somebody may pause something. But, you know, I've seen lots of things in social media, for example, about people, how antidepressants can be problematic in the heat. Please don't just stop taking your antidepressants in the hot weather. It could be really detrimental. If you have any queries, phone up your GP practice. Most practices now have pharmacists on their team. So if you don't speak to a doctor, you can speak to a pharmacist or phone 111, but get some advice before doing that. It could be really dangerous.
1: Is it at least sensible to start keeping your medications in a fridge? I mean, can medications go off if you allow them to get too hot?
0: I mean, there are some liquid forms, you know, when we're talking about things like injectable drugs that need to be kept at certain temperatures, some antibiotics. Most tablets are going to be fine. If they have specific storage requirements, it will state that on the packaging as well.
1: Rachel, you're always a wonder. Thank you very much indeed. That is our resident GP, Dr. Rachel, to you and me. Thank you for your question, Neil. More of those, they're always welcome on the programme. The number again is 0333 003 2353.
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3: It's 3 o'clock. You're listening to Fee and Roya on Times Radio. Still to come, we'll scrutinise Andy Burnham's bid to save the high street with Labour MP Melanie On. Many have tried to revive our town centre, so will he be able to succeed where his predecessors have failed? We're launching a new segment on the show called Simon Says, where we'll chat with Simon French about his latest riveting column for The Times. We'll be delving into the challenging world of extreme pornography with author Claire McGlynn, who's written a remarkable book called Exposed. And it's the gold that no one saw coming. Amy Hunt sped to victory in the 100-metre sprint at the European Championships. We'll explore her triumph and question why the spectator turnout was so low. First, the news with James Kitchen.
4: Thank you, Roy. Good afternoon. The Prime Minister says he's confident the killers of PC Andrew Harper won't be freed early under a prisoner release scheme to ease overcrowding. Andy Burnham says his government's efforts to increase jail places mean the most serious offenders will stay behind bars. But the solicitor Richard Scorer, who represents several grooming gang victims, told Times Radio the whole early release policy should be paused.
5: At the moment, we're in this situation where incremental changes are being made in relation to particular types of offending in response to public pressure. That public pressure is understandable and it's right and it's justified. But I really think the government has to look at this properly in the round.
4: It comes as probation officers have voted overwhelmingly in favour of potential industrial action. Thousands took part in the indicative ballot amid claims of chronic staff shortages, excessive workloads, burnout and reliance on overtime to keep the service running. Local communities could soon be given more powers to stop bookies and vape shops from opening on Britain's high streets. As part of the plans, police will be able to shut down what they're calling dodgy barbers and nail salons for up to a year. The criminology professor James Treadwell at the University of Staffordshire called the policy good impression management.
6: In reality, it will change very, very little, because when it comes to how that crime plays out, it requires policing. It actually requires policing agencies to be well resourced, and that's not just the police. We need just as much involvement of trading standards, local licensing enforcement officers, very often public service roles which have been very, very hollowed out and aren't capable of dealing with the extent of the crime that's going on.
4: Britain's biggest energy supplier has told customers to avoid running appliances while the solar eclipse knocks out a portion of the electricity supply. Octopus Energy says cutting back on usage between 6 p.m. and 8 p.m. will reduce the need to fire up gas power stations as a backup. Tomorrow's partial solar eclipse will peak at up to 96% coverage between 7 and 7:15 p.m. There's a warning food prices could rise because of droughts across the UK and Europe. The Food and Drink Federation says fruit, vegetables and grain supplies are being hit. The Times' environment editor is Adam Vaughan.
7: I've heard people saying that will come with tomatoes. The heat is bad for brassicas like broccoli, so later in the season we might see issues with those. I think, you know, it will eventually obviously feed in to food prices because farmers are just going to pass on costs, right? That's what they have to do.
4: Amber extreme heat weather warnings have been issued for all regions of England from Thursday, when temperatures are forecast to reach up to 38 degrees Celsius. Meanwhile, 10,000 homes in Essex are without water. Those in Chigwell are affected due to a burst water mains, with residents also experiencing low pressure. Thames Water says the hot weather and dry ground conditions can cause movement around buried pipes, increasing the chances of problems. For a news bulletin, when you want it, search for the Times Radio News Briefing on the Times Radio app.
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3: Well, it's been a packed day of politics for Andy Burnham today, who's announced plans to crack down on vape, gambling and gaming shops, as well as giving clarity over the early release of PC Andrew Harper's killers. The Prime Minister is considering a new package of measures to exempt the most serious offenders from its early release scheme.
8: What I have done since I came into office is push the system every single day to go further. I've not accepted it's impossible to do more. I believe there is more that can be done. So today I have asked the Justice Secretary to present a plan in early September to Parliament to go further so that we do not have to release as many people early. And that plan will include issues like returning more foreign national offenders to their country of origin, and looking at the injustice of IPP sentences, which have led to young people, or young when they were imprisoned, being in prison indeterminately, and that clearly is unfair.
3: Well, he's also considering using parts of the female prison estate for male offenders. Policy editor for The Times, Oliver Wright, joins us now. Oliver, let's start with the Prime Minister's statement about PC Harper's killers. What did you make of that?
9: Well, I think Burnham is in a bind here. I mean, listeners may remember when he made this announcement last week, he was very clear. He said, I've gone as far as I can. And yet, a week later, after pretty constant pressure, there's a U-turn. And he is now saying that he's asked the Justice Secretary, Alex Norris, to come up by September with a new plan that will prevent the release of PC Harper's killers and reduce the number of prisoners in general who are going to be released early. But you can't escape the feeling that, you know, this has been somehow forced on the Prime Minister. He is obviously presenting it as, you know, I am doing everything I can to make sure that, this doesn't happen. But that really wasn't his position a week ago.
3: I mean, in the early days of Keir Starmer's tenure, he faltered, didn't he, with a few U-turns. Is there a danger here, despite Andy Burnham and the Burnham bounce we're seeing, that he could be accused of the same kind of thing we might see him being bounced into these kind of U-turns?
9: Yeah, I mean, I think, yeah, clearly this is a difficult and it is an emotive issue. Mm. But it is, you know, the kind of really tough decisions that, you know, you have to make as a Prime Minister where there are no easy answers, that you're, in this case, on the one hand, you're looking at a situation where, you know, the prison estate may run out of places. Then what do you do with people who have just been convicted of a criminal offence and you haven't got any place to put them in the prison estate? It's all very well to say you're going to look to get rid of more foreign prisoners, but, you know, that was something that the previous government had made a priority. I'm not sure exactly what the new government thinks it is going to be able to do that is different in that. Indeterminate sentences is a scandal, as Burnham says, that's been going on for many years. But, you know, it is unclear at this stage how many prison places that would free up. These are difficult and in some ways intractable problems. Burnham is saying that he has got a plan, but at the moment, at least, we don't know exactly what that plan is and whether or not it will be successful.
3: The petition to stop Jesse Colin and Albert Bowers from being released has now more than 900,000 signatures. Is there a suggestion, do you think, that Burnham's tendency to be liked could be coming into force here, reading the room and seeing which way the wind's blowing?
9: That's what his critics would say. He, of course, would say no. Actually, you know, it's not a question of being liked. It's a question of the fact that, you know, I understand this concern and I want to do something about it. But, you know, to go back to, you know, the sort of earlier point, you know, if he thought that, why didn't he say that last week?
3: What about his plans for banning vape, gambling and gaming shops?
9: Yeah. So this was the government's announcement into the day to sort of clean up high streets. He is changing the law. As it currently stands, local authorities have to sort of give presumption in favour of allowing new gambling shops to open. That will be taken away. He's also giving some increased powers to local authorities to shut down vape shops where there's sort of suspicion of illegality going on. At the moment, they can only shut them down for 6 months. This will allow them to shut them down for 12 months, and it will also make it easier for local authorities to prevent new vape shops from operating in the first place. They may make some difference around the edges. I don't think this is a sort of a major announcement. I don't think it's going to sort of change the face of many high streets. And that is a much longer and more difficult piece of work.
3: Well, that's the question, isn't it? And what would that take? Is that why is he not announcing measures to do all of that now, do you think?
9: Well, I mean, I think there is a limit to what governments can do. I mean, the high streets are as they are at the moment. And if you have a vape shop, I don't think many governments would think you can turn around and say, actually, you know what, we've got too many vape shops in this high street. We're going to choose which ones we're going to force to shut. That's clearly not something that's particularly practical. What you have to do is to somehow change the economics so that other shops can be profitable. And you've seen some work on this in terms of, you know, what they're trying to do on business rates, reduce business rates for pubs, coffee shops, other types of shops on the high street. But, you know, the way in which people shop has changed. And this is something that, you know, Starmer's government grappled with. And, you know, what it requires is sort of quite a lot of sort of civic leadership by local councils, communities, with support from government, with money, of which there isn't much around. And that's going to be a process that, you know, isn't measured in months, is measured in years.
3: And why are the Conservatives and Reform criticising this policy?
9: Well, partly because it's Labour. I mean, you know, in office, listeners may remember the Conservatives have quite similar policies. You know, Boris Johnson's levelling up agenda, for example, was really about this. It was about saying that, you know, part of the reason why, you know, many people are, you know, feel that the sort of country is not what they'd like it would be, why they feel disillusioned with politics, is because, you know, what they see in their daily lives. And, you know, Andy Burnham knows that acutely. I mean, you know, I went up to Makerfield. You look at some of the streets, high streets in Makerfield, and, you know, there's not much there for people. And they weren't always like that. And I think this is, you know, something that politicians realise and that they are all grappling with. But again, you know, a bit like prison overcrowding, there ain't any simple solutions.
3: We've got a new YouGov poll out as well that in the Times that shows that Labour are finally pushing ahead of Reform. I mean, that must be absolute music to the new Prime Minister's ears in the first few weeks of his tenure. What else does it find?
9: Yeah, I mean, this is a big shift. Now, I mean, it should be said, if you drill down into those numbers, this is not voters from Reform switching directly to Andy Burnham and saying that, you know what, we're coming back to Andy Burnham. What it really is sort of left of centre voters who deserted Sir Keir Starmer and said they were going to vote for parties like the Greens coming back to the Labour fold. The other interesting thing is Reform is slightly down and has been declining. You know, a while back now, you know, Reform was, you know, polling in some pollsters around 30%. Now it's come right down since then. And if you look at those figures, particularly the YouGov figures, what you do see is, yeah, the decline in support for Reform is actually people going back to the Tories. So you've got those sort of two factors at play there, which are really quite interesting.
3: And we've got the small matter of a Count Binface moment in the Sun coming up. I know,
9: yes.
3: I know predictions are a tricky thing, Oliver, but how do you see that one going? How's Count Binface going to fare versus Farage?
9: Farage wins, and Farage wins comfortably, I think. There was a poll that we reported on last week that suggested that Farage would get sort of 70% of the vote. Binface would get, you know, very, very credible 20% of the vote. But I don't think there's really any threat to Farage. And if there is, it would be an absolutely huge upset. But I suspect it will be on a very low turnout. And I think there are voters who sort of feel that this is all, you know, a bit of a waste of time and a bit of a waste of money.
3: Do you think, Nigel Farage is he feeling the damage from some of the, you know, brilliant stories actually that the Sunday Times have been doing, of course, everything that Gabriel Pogrin's been doing in Insight. Is that sticking? I think a lot of people thought that Nigel Farage had the asbestos quality Donald Trump, but it looks like perhaps not.
9: Yeah, I mean, I do think that the sort of drip drip of revelations is a concern to Farage. It is a concern to Reform. You know, they felt that they were on a high a few months back. But, you know, since then, as you say, you've had, you know, the revelations in the Sunday Times about George Cotterill and his funding for the party. You've also had, you know, these continuing questions over, you know, the £5 million personal donation that was given to Farage by Christopher Harborne, who was also a very, very large Reform donor. And at the same time, you've got the emergence of Restore UK, which is run by Rupert Lowe, who's a former Reform MP who fell out with Farage. And, you know, the difficulty Reform have is that they are being squeezed on both flanks. You know, they have Restore on their right, who are suggesting that actually Farage needs to be, you know, more right of centre than he is. But the danger is if he moves further to the right, then he's going to alienate some of the more moderate voters that he's been able to attract from the Conservatives. So, you know, on all fronts, you know, life ain't particularly easy for Farage at the moment. He will hope to, you know, regain momentum when the autumn happens. But, yeah, at the moment, at least, you know, Labour and the Tories are feeling a bit more upbeat and Farage a bit less so.
3: Well, that was Oliver Wright, policy editor for The Times, with all the latest on politics.
1: Now, please don't worry, you will be able to hear a list of all the candidates running in the Clacton by-election. That will be coming your way. A special treat for Neil, one of our regular correspondents. But we're going to talk first to the Labour MP for Great Grimsby and Cleethorpes, Melanie Onn. Very good afternoon. Thank you for joining us. We wanted to talk to you in particular about vape shops and the high street and the announcements from Andy Burnham today. Can you just tell us a little bit about what those shops have meant in your constituencies?
10: Well, thank you very much for having me on this afternoon. I mean, this is a campaign that I've been running alongside colleagues for the last 2 years, because in many areas of my constituency and theirs, we've seen whole streets completely overtaken by a range of vape shops or barber shops or mini marts. And very often trading standards are receiving reports that there are illicit goods that are going through those properties. We've seen increasing numbers of raids and then seized materials, but nothing ever seems to happen. And the concern that I've heard from my residents over the last few years has been that there isn't enough variety. If they are business owners, they are frustrated that they are doing everything that they ought to do. So they're abiding by employment regulations, they're abiding by tax regulations, all of their business rates regulations. And then they see these other companies springing up. They are operating illegally in some circumstances. And then there are no consequences. They just continue trading. There is no action being taken. So the evidence around fairness, I think, really has hit home very strongly.
1: Sure. Just to be clear, what do you mean by saying that they're operating illegally? Which part of the business is illegal?
10: There's a number of different things. I mean, there have been investigations that have linked some of these shops to money laundering, so organised criminal gang activities, individual exploitation of people, non-payment of tax. So there's a whole range of different things. I mean, at the front end, I've seen, you know, sales to children of vapes and other products. And there are allegations and suspicions of other illegal things being sold from those properties too.
1: I'm going to play provocateur here with you, because I'm sure you've already considered this. The type of person who wants to indulge in that type of illegal activity will not stop doing it just because they don't have a shop front to do it from. So you do run the risk of pushing all of that somewhere else into your constituency, don't you?
10: But I don't think that we should be accepting that the black market should be there right in front of our faces, operating under our noses, and say that that is acceptable. So anything that we can do to try and squeeze that out and make it more difficult, be disruptive, I think absolutely is the right thing to do, because we're not going to get people coming back to shops or creating the kind of variety that people want to see in shopping areas, or perhaps giving those buildings back to the community or providing new housing. We're not going to have the opportunity of any of that, because these illegal legal businesses. They are distorting the market and making it impossible for legitimate businesses or any other endeavours to happen that yeah. might improve the situation.
1: Would you be able to offer new tenants of those very shops some kind of financial help to take up the shops? I mean, can you guarantee that if a vape or a gaming shop shuts down, there is a local business that would be able to afford to step into that place in the high street to prevent it just becoming an empty shop?
10: That has been part and parcel of Pride in Place, but also all of the new measures that were brought in around community auctions. And I think that we really need to revisit that to make it turn into a reality and something that is much more achievable. So that does waive some of the costs that would be applied to new businesses. But I do think that there needs to be some more flexibility because we cannot just keep accepting that these businesses that are trading and putting legitimate businesses out of business, you know, people who have been operating convenience stores for the last 30 or 40 years, family businesses being put out of business, because there are others that are not paying their tax, they're not paying their staff properly, they are trading in goods that have not paid tax either. And I just don't think that it's acceptable that we continue to just say, okay, well, you know, it's there, it's happening, but there's absolutely nothing that we can do.
1: Many, many of our listeners agree with you this afternoon. Thank you very much indeed for joining us, Melanie On, who's the Labour MP for Great Grimsby and Cleethorpes. Here you are. It's especially for Neil. It's for everybody who needs to know. Here is me and a young woman who I just thought needed a hand in the world of broadcasting, telling you who's standing in the by-election. The candidates standing in the Clacton constituency by-election are as follows.
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1: Mark Wilkinson, Independent. Well, you can see the full list of candidates, in case you missed any of that, at whocanivotefor.co.uk. And it's lovely, lovely to hear the voice of Jane Garvey. She's on holiday this week and she returns next week.
3: Coming up, we're going to kick off our new segment with journalist Simon French. It's 22 minutes past three.
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1: And you're absolutely right, on Times Radio, the list of candidates was played at 1.5 the other morning, I think, just to get it out of the way. We might go for a little play of it at 2 if we need to again. Last week, the new Chancellor, John Healey, said that he would make it a leading priority to back British by design in what seems like a direct message to public sector leaders. While many may worry about a potential move away from free trade, Simon French, economic columnist at The Times, says that our changing global economy might mean it is not so daft an idea. Simon, a very good afternoon from the afternoon shift. How are you?
20: Afternoon, Fee. I'm very well. How are you?
1: Yes, very well indeed. So this is the beginning of our new section, isn't it? Simon Says.
20: It's great, isn't it? Isn't I appreciate it? The soundbite.
1: We're very happy to have you on board. What is the government trying to get at with this Buy British campaign? There have been other campaigns in the past. What would be different about this?
20: So I think that is absolutely the right tee-up. Over the last 100 years, a series of prime ministers, starting from really Ramsay MacDonald back in the early 1930s through Harold Wilson in the 1970s, perhaps for younger listeners, Gordon Brown's British Jobs for British People at the back end of the new Labour government was the most contemporary example. And of course, John Healey now channeling a much more deliberate attempt of the procurement power of the UK public sector to back British businesses. But you are correct that the economics hasn't changed over the last 100 years. The big advantage of global trade is comparative advantage and sourcing anything of better quality, better price anywhere in the world. But what the point I tried to make in the piece is that the world has altered, not just because of Donald Trump, but also the rise of China, and even more moderate, traditionally more pro-free trade countries like Canada, as a good example, are saying, well, how strategically smart is it to rely on, for example, the US for our tech infrastructure or China for our EVs? How resilient does that make us? And that's probably backstopping, at least intellectually, John Healey's comments.
1: You include in your piece the most fantastic quote from Mark Carney, Canada's Prime Minister, obviously formerly one of us, who you say wryly observed at Davos this year, the middle powers must act together because if we're not at the table, we're on the menu. So we are one of those middle powers?
20: I think we are. You look at the UK, it is 1% of global population. It's 3% of global GDP. Depending on how you measure it, we're either the fifth or the sixth biggest economy in the world. That puts us firmly in middle power status. What's interesting about that Carney quote is he talks about the middle powers acting together. And of course, there is an element, let's mention the B word, Brexit. Part of the Brexit pitch was about reforging different trading relationships with some of those non-European middle powers. The challenge is whether that can be done in a bilateral or multilateral basis on things like technology, defence cooperation, at a time when certainly the White House is quite keen to keep its sphere of influence, sphere of control, very, very close and use whatever measures, military, commerce, tariffs, to try and influence that.
1: How do you think this lands with the public, Simon? Because most people have asked, would like to support British industries and companies, but equally, when it comes down to working out our own personal margins, which are slim at the moment, we might realistically want the cheapest and best alternative.
20: Yeah, absolutely. And that's why I say the economics of that are undimmed. If we're, as individuals, what economists would call utility maximizers, we try and make ourselves the best off, the best use, the most efficient use of our resources, of our income. That shouldn't change. And the risk of sort of, well, that's the nature of the slot, isn't it, to plug my column from the newspaper yesterday. But the last couple of paragraphs said, look, as a means to an end, buying British while we address some of the problems that we've allowed to emerge in our economy probably justifies those means. If you think of the reasons why UK car producers can't compete with Chinese car producers, well, there's a number of reasons, but one of those is the sheer cost of energy. The cost, we have made the UK a really expensive place to manufacture goods like vehicles, like cars. If we use this period of national preference to address, you know, building our capacity, like nuclear capacity, like investments in our grid, so that we bring the cost of energy down, then as a means to an end, it could be a sensible industrial policy. What I worry about, what all economists would worry about, I think you and your listeners should worry about, is that it is used irresponsibly. It's not used to address the things that we know hide in plain sight as a reason why the UK currently isn't that competitive.
1: What would you be looking out for then in the budget for signs that Andy Burnham really is serious about a Buy British campaign? It's more than just a slogan on a sticker.
20: Well, codifying what that means beyond the soundbite, buying British probably polls very well, certainly in Instagram reels or any other social media platforms are available. You can talk about something that sounds like it's backing British businesses, backing British workers, but you need to explain why, from a industrial strategy standpoint, it is in the best interest of us, the taxpayer, because ultimately, if we're getting less value for public procurement in the NHS, in defence, in education, then we'll be worse off. So I think it is the detail thus far, and again, give the new government its dues, it's only been in office just over 3 weeks, it hasn't had the opportunity to flesh out the detail. I think that's what everyone is looking for on the 28th of October, the budget and thereafter. It's what kind of detail, what kind of sectors is this going to apply to, and how is it going to make not just UK procurers want to buy British, but eventually all over the world wanting to buy British because it's of great quality or great price, or ideally both.
1: Simon, a pleasure to talk to you. Thank you very much indeed. That is Simon French. He will appear on the programme every week. As he said, one of the reasons, well, there are two reasons, aren't there? One is to plug his fantastic column, which appears in the newspaper on a Monday. And the other is to provide lovely radio with depth and insight on a Tuesday.
3: Coming up, we'll shine a light on a somewhat overlooked athletic triumph, and you'll hear our conversation with our special guest today, Professor Claire McGlynn. 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
4: Thank you, Roy. Good afternoon. The Conservatives have accused the Prime Minister of re-traumatising victims with constant U-turns on prisons. Andy Burnham says he's putting every effort into increasing jail places without needing the likes of PC Andrew Harper's killers to be included in the early release scheme. The legal expert Joshua Rosenberg says the government is grappling with a complex problem.
21: They can't say, well, it's not going to apply to these two offenders. You have to decide how to apply this law according to either a type of offence, in this case manslaughter, or possibly the length of time that somebody is sentenced to.
4: The Met Office says the summer of 2026 is on course to become the UK's warmest on record. Amber extreme heat weather warnings have been issued for all regions of England from Thursday, when temperatures are forecast to reach up to 38 degrees Celsius. A man's been arrested after a 25-year-old was shot dead outside a pub in Clapham in South London last night. The man detained is in hospital himself with a gunshot wound. It's thought Donald Trump used a catering container to secretly switch jets after last month's NATO summit in Turkey. Senior American officials say he was moved off Air Force One due to security threats from Iran. More than 224 people have died in the strongest earthquake to hit Colombia this century. It's feared the number will rise, with many more trapped under collapsed buildings. For a news bulletin when you want it, search for the Times Radio News Briefing on any podcast platform.
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3: British athlete Amy Hunt has been crowned as the sprint queen of Europe after her triumph in the 100 metres. She ran the course in exactly 11 seconds. But it seems to be the win that no one saw coming, as the Alexander Stadium in Birmingham was barely full. Just 13,000 spectators showed up for the opening night. Michael Waydock, TalkSport's athletics reporter, joins us now. So, Michael, your opening night, it sounds like the crowd was a bit sparse. What was the atmosphere like?
5: Yeah, good afternoon to you. It was a little bit sparse, to be honest. I think that will be very disappointing both to European athletics and to British athletics. And this is the first time that the UK has actually hosted these championships. So I thought there would be more people. I thought there would be more excitement for this one. We do have a very busy summer of sport as far as track and field is concerned in this country. We saw 60,000 at the London Stadium for the Diamond League recently. We've also had the Commonwealth Games, of course, in Glasgow recently as well, where Amy Hunt won the silver medal in the 100 metres. But I was expecting a few more. It's always difficult to sell out the opening days of a track meet, but I thought this being the first time that the European Championships had come here and coming to Birmingham, which is really the home of track and field in this country as well, I thought there would be more bums on seats. But the reason, purely and simply, is it's very expensive. I mean, if you look at the ticket prices, I'm not sure that they've really been factored in terms of trying to take a family there. It would have been a very, very costly night out.
3: How much are they, Michael?
5: Well, ticket prices, if you're looking to go into some of the higher category tickets, you're looking at well over £100, £150 per person, which I think in this cost of living crisis where people are feeling the pinch at the moment, especially as I mentioned, if you're an athletics fan in this country, and we do have a massive cohort of athletics fans in this country, you're going to have made a decision, I think, this summer. Do you go to the Diamond League in London? Do you go to the European Championships in Birmingham? Do you go to the Commonwealth Games in Glasgow? I think it's just too pricey for most people to try and have done all three.
3: So now she's got gold. What's on the horizon for Amy Hunt? She's 24 years old. Is an Olympic or world title a realistic prospect, do you think?
5: Absolutely. I mean, you say it was a shock result and obviously not many people were there. For those of us that, you know, are following the sport week in, week out, I think we all knew that this one was coming for Amy Hunt. She's a Cambridge University graduate who actually only started kind of full-time training a couple of years ago. She's got Olympic medals at the relays. She broke through really in the public consciousness in Tokyo at the World Championships last year, winning the silver medal over 200 metres. And I think most of us thought that the 200 metres was going to be Amy's best distance because she is a notoriously slow starter. You saw that again last night. Dina Asher-Smith started much better, but Amy's finish is absolutely outstanding. I think she's got the whole world at her feet at the moment. She's so super confident. She quoted High School Musical to us in the build-up to this. She said she just wanted to complete it all. She wanted to be the best sprinter over 60 metres indoors, 100, 200. And she's got two relay chances here as well because there's a mixed 4x100 metres relay and the 4x100 metres relay as well. So she could potentially leave these games with 4 gold medals, and that would be absolutely outstanding. But she will be judged. I think you're right. World Championships next year go to Beijing. She'll probably be judged if she can stay fit and healthy, injury-free, when the Olympic Games return to Los Angeles, where she'll be hoping to get that individual medal to match the relay one that she won in Paris.
3: And just finally, Michael, we've got another British star, Keely Hodgkinson, who's competing today. How has she been performing in her heats?
5: Yeah, so she was in the first round this morning. So some of the sprint races, not everyone competes in the first round. Some get byes through to the semi-finals like Amy Hunt and Dina Asher-Smith did. But in the 800 metres, you have to go through 3 rounds. So yes, Keely Hodgkinson, she's got very stiff competition in this 800 metres because you've got the like Femke Bol from Netherlands, who's now stepped up to this distance. You've got Audrey Vero of Switzerland, who's been competing against her and beating her on the Diamond League circuit this year as well. But they've all qualified. They're all into the semi-finals. And Keely, from her heat, qualified fastest of all.
3: Good luck to Keely, and hopefully here's to more medals. That was Michael Waydock, TalkSport's athletics reporter.
1: Now, just be careful of your ears for our next interview. Extreme pornography is in our world, whether we like it, use it, share it or not, and its effects reach far beyond the number of people who are choosing to view it. A UK survey found that more than a third of young people have been strangled during sex. That is a familiar theme of extreme porn, as is incest, assault, teen sex. That's child abuse, to give the genre its proper name. I'm sorry you're even having to hear these terms, and I don't feel very comfortable saying them. But we do need to talk about what's out there to protect our children, ourselves, our partners, and of course, the vulnerable people who are being filmed. Claire McGlynn has written a remarkable book called Exposed: The Rise of Extreme Porn and How We Fight Back. She's a professor of law at Durham University. Her book is evidence-based and forensic in its detail. Now, this interview does not contain graphic descriptions of pornography, but the whole subject area is probably unsuitable for little ears. It is important to note that the professor is not condemning all porn. It's when it starts to be patriarchal that she believes the problems begin. I asked her to explain that term to me.
6: So I use patriarchal porn to describe the mainstream porn, you know, on the likes of Pornhub, Xvideos, Xhamster. In other words, the material that's targeted at heterosexual men that's viewed by millions every day. That's what I really wanted to focus on, because that's what's having the most impact on all of us. And that is what's underpinned by this kind of patriarchal values, really.
1: And can you also just set out the stall for modern pornography? I mean, how many people are using it? How often people are using it? Is it possible to ever know?
6: Well, we have some information. Pornhub itself tells us that 130 million people every day worldwide are watching Pornhub. But the media regulator in the UK, Ofcom, tells us that 10 million men a month are watching porn, and mostly Pornhub again. And then another study, for example, of under 35s by Lad Bible last year, 76% of young people were watching porn every week, and one in five men were. So it's being viewed all the time in millions. So this is why it's having, I think, such an impact on all of our lives.
1: And where are the women in all of those statistics?
6: Yeah, well, women are watching porn, and many younger women say they're doing it in terms of, well, it's an education, isn't it? That, you know, that's the sex education these days. And women as well are learning about sex, you know, what's expected, what's normal, what are the boundaries, and of course for sexual pleasure as well. Although some studies, my colleague Fiona Vera Gray spoke to lots of women about their viewing of porn, and some of them so uncomfortable about what's there, but that's what's there. You know, that's what's easily accessible.
1: One of the arguments that runs through the book is a challenge to people who say if you are illiberal about pornography, you are denying people a basic human right. You are prudish, you are censorial, and you're just not really on everybody's side.
6: Yeah, this is what's been said to us, isn't it, to shut us up for years. And I do try and turn that on its head, because if I think about it from a perspective of women, and particularly younger women, my point is we have to regulate this mainstream patriarchal porn if we're actually going to free women up to have sexual freedom. Because at the moment, this dominant narrative that prioritises men's rights, men's pleasure, women are there for, you know, men's playthings, that's not about our sexual pleasure or our sexual freedom. So I actually think this is about liberating our desire by regulating this patriarchal pornography. So it's the exact opposite of those arguments.
1: Very early in the book, you do say that there is hope on the horizon. And actually, I'd quite like to talk about that before we talk about all of the terrible, terrible stuff. Because sometimes I think we lose people when we start talking about the reality of porn, because it's very difficult to hear. So I don't want anyone to switch off. I want to do hopeful stuff.
6: Yeah.
1: And just to warn people, we were then talking a bit more depth about some of the terrible, terrible content that's out there. So set out the hopeful stall for us, please.
6: Well, so when I describe patriarchal porn, that is about, men's rights and men's dominance. But the point there is that's changeable. You know, patriarchy isn't set in stone. It's very dominant, but we can change it. So my, you know, I try and set out in the book how we can regulate this pornography to free us and have better, you know, lives all round. And so that is hopeful. And we can actually do it. You know, it's not, I think the writer Rebecca Solnit talks about hope being a radical act that we have to hold on to. Because if we give up hope, you know, we let those who, you know, the tech platforms, the porn platforms, we let them do what we want because we just decide there's nothing we can do. So, yeah, hope is a radical act because we can make a difference.
7: How has it come to be the case that if you start watching pornography, very soon you are taken to quite disturbing pornography? Yeah. Is it true that as humans, we will only stay interested in something if we feel uneasy about it?
6: Unfortunately, it seems to be the case, doesn't it? Like we know with social media, we are attracted to what's, you know, more humiliating, what's more shocking, what's more polarizing. Despite what we might like to think, that's what attracts us and draws us in, and we click on that material and then we get sucked in. And it's really important to remember that the porn platforms are just like the large social media platforms in this. So they want to keep us engaged. So they feed us more extreme content, more boundary pushing, more shocking, and that's how we get sucked into this, you know, more and more horrific material.
7: How is the horrific material currently being regulated?
6: Well, so, and we've just had some recent legislation actually adopted in the UK just over the last year. Much of that awful stuff, like, say, stuff of non-consensual, say, rape porn, is not actually supposed to be there on the platforms anymore. It still is because the law's not enforced yet. But we're taking steps. In the UK, we have taken some steps over the last couple of years to try and get rid of some of the sexually violent material online. Not yet happened in practice.
7: And who is doing the enforcing?
6: So in the UK, it's the media regulator Ofcom. And the challenge there is, it's, you know, we can persuade the government to act because, you know, it's many of us in public, we'll write to our MPs, we'll campaign, and we get a legal change. It then goes to the regulator Ofcom to enforce. And, you know, who knows who they are? Who knows what they're doing? And it's very difficult to hold them more accountable. And unfortunately, it's not just me. There's many people that Ofcom has been disappointing, shall we say, in how it's been enforcing some of this.
7: Yeah. I mean, presumably one of the massive problems, and you do talk about this in the book, is the idea of people being able to stop themselves from watching very harmful stuff. And also the idea that people who have grazed across something that is very, very wrong, feeling confident enough to report it, because there would be a fear attached to that, wouldn't there, that you had gone in search of that yourself. I mean, it's a very, very difficult area to police.
6: Yeah, I mean, I don't think it should be on individuals to be governing this material and to be reporting it, etc. I just don't think it's not that our fault, because it is being algorithmically produced and presented to us. And so I really think it is the platforms that we have to hold accountable for that. It's not up to individuals to try and individually challenge these massive corporations.
7: A warning would come up, though. Is that the case?
6: It depends what you're searching for. You're right. You can't type into most of the mainstream platforms something like rape. But you can find it otherwise. You know, you can find force, you can find don't, you can find no, you know, so you can find it in other ways.
7: Okay, and there are many, many more examples you point out. So just, to really make sure that people understand this, what's the difference between typing in strangle and typing in strangulation? That's another one, isn't it?
6: Yeah, I mean, I suppose it's an example of when when you get, and it's like the difference between sleep and asleep is another one. So sleep on Pornhub, they did block after the Gisele Pellico convictions, but asleep you can still find, and it's the same on Google. And I suppose what it just shows to me is that these companies, whether it's Google or the porn platforms, they do listen to the public and they'll block some terms, but they don't do it you know, they don't do it in a wholehearted way. They're not actually trying to reduce this, the prevalence of this material. They're just trying to stop us, you know, finding some of the worst stuff.
7: Yes, and a cynical person, Claire, would say that they are doing that on purpose to keep making money because it's absolutely within their power and their expertise and understanding to be able to put together every single term that would 100%. Take you to that.
6: Yeah, 100%. Of course they could, because they can block stuff when they want to. And we even know this from whether, you know, if you look at whether it's copyright, etc., you know, if you try and share some copyrighted piece of material online, you can get, you know, you can get emails very quickly and it will get taken down instantly. But we're not yet doing that, whether it's deepfakes of women, you know, sexual deepfakes or some of this pornography. They're not yet doing it, no.
7: You have many fantastic lines in the book. One of the things that really stays with me is a piece that you write that is under

0: graphic material he'd been seeing online and just, yeah, couldn't get it out of his head. And I can understand that. I can think of some of the videos I watched when doing the research for the book, and they're very visceral. You can feel them. In terms of, can we change? I mean, you know, young people's brains, we're always talking about how fluid and plastic they are. So I think we have to hope that we can shift those ideas that are implanted very early. But that takes action. You know, that requires active public campaigns. It requires different forms of material. It requires education. So we can do that. But again, it needs a national conversation. So actually, it needs more people to be realizing what you're just saying about what's going into young people's brains, and how do we change that? Mm. And how do we change that for the better?
1: Yeah. We've talked about this subject, yeah, and particularly on our podcast before, and we have acknowledged the fact that very few adults, very few parents want to go and search out horrendous pornography on the internet in order to be better informed about what their children might be watching. It is completely understandable. Mm. But would you advise people to do that? I mean, you've just said you can't unsee some of the things that you've seen. It's very tricky.
0: I don't know if it's about, well, I was going to say, I don't know if it's about going online and watching it. Although, having said that, when you do that, I think many people, you know, do have quite, if you've not been on some of these sites, quite a visceral, strong reaction to it. Just because one of the comments that's been said to me over the last few months since the book came out is people know, they've known it's gotten more extreme, and they know, you know, a lot of it is sexually violence, but hadn't realised quite how bad it was. But I don't think parents have to go online. But I think, yeah, educating themselves, well, that sounds too fancy, but just understanding more about what's out there. And even some of the Children's Commissioner reports explain that in detail. So they are telling us that under 18s, you know, more than half of them have seen strangulation content, have seen incest content, have seen forced content. So, you know, that's what the young people are seeing and viewing.
1: And what happens with the advances in technology? If AI can make pornography that is completely illegal, the simple fact that there haven't been real humans involved in that, does that mean that it's not illegal to have made it? Does it exist in a different place? What's that?
0: Well, so if any material, so for under 18s, there's very specific laws, and any AI-generated child sexual abuse material is unlawful, completely unlawful. If you make, say, let's talk about something like rape pornography, and it's AI generated, if it's realistic, so it looks, you know, like humans, which of course a lot of AI does now, yeah, that would be illegal as well to possess and to share. Yeah, because it's depicting rape. I think the really important thing to remember about the AI generated material is that AI can only generate it because that's what exists on the internet. So I've had conversations with people who try and say, oh, well, AI generated child sexual abuse material, it's fine because it's not real children. And I have to point out, it's only possible to make that stuff because there is real child sexual abuse material. And so it's the same with rape porn or incest porn or what have you. It's a reflection of what's on the internet, and that's why it's also still problematic.
1: Do you think that enough is being done to help exactly those people whose lives have been ruined, not because they've watched the pornography, because they are the pornography?
0: Mm. Well, certainly with sexual deepfakes, women feel very violated when sexually explicit deepfakes are made of them without their consent. And it's a kind of threat, actually, that hangs over all women. I speak to young students and they're saying, you know, this now is one of the things they're having to deal with in their everyday lives, you know, the risk of being deepfaked. And I don't think society yet takes that seriously enough. And it impacts on women's actions online as well. It restricts our actions online.
1: So if we go right back to where we started, if patriarchal porn is the problem, how can you get men to watch feminist porn, to watch a different type of less harmful pornography?
0: Well, yeah, it's a difficult thing, isn't it? If you say that, in fact, you know, because pornography has always been around, hasn't it? You know, people want to engage in sexually explicit materials. And yeah, the challenge is, how do you get them to engage in stuff that isn't patriarchal? Frankly, you're going to have to probably pay for it. You know, you have to pay for your journalism. You have to pay for your, you know, if you want quality material that's not harmful.

0: beautiful. You have to make a bit of an effort and you'll probably have to pay for it. And that's what we would have to do. The only thing I'd say about the quote feminist porn is that there is that material, and of course that should be encouraged, but it's still a tiny part of what's out there. The majority of material there is still that what's accessible on these mainstream sites.
1: Claire McGlynn, and her book is called Exposed. If you'd like to hear a longer version of that interview, where we do go on to talk about lots of other things, in fact, you can do that by getting hold of the Off Air with Jane and Fee podcast. If you sign up to it, it will arrive in your podcast box at about 6 p.m. every evening. That takes us to 4 minutes to four.
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1: This is Times Radio. Well, that is almost it from us. Roya and I will return tomorrow. Callum is sitting in for John Peanut. We are like one of those tile games at Times Radio, yes, aren't we? Switch them all around.
10: It's quite fun. I think it's quite a nice sort of pick and mix. You get a bit of a sample of this, a bit of that.
1: Yeah, what is your preferred time of the day to broadcast?
10: Oh, that is a really good question. Any time where I hope
1: our managers are listening.
11: Sunday at 9:50 a.m. when I am usually talking to Callum is the right
10: in the Roy and Nika segment. Yeah, exactly that. Any time where I feel moderately awake is what I quite like. I just find it fascinating how your brain feels so sort of saturated at 4 o'clock in the morning, and trying to think of anything is tricky. But then when you come in later in the day, suddenly, believe it or not, you feel a bit more alert and switched on. I've always said my peak time for brain power is about 10:30 in the morning.
1: Okay, watch out, Hugo.
10: There's no need to watch out at all. Absolutely no need.
1: Okay. What is going to be the, and finally, silly season story in your programme today?
10: Oh, that's a good question. We're talking a bit about controversy at barbershops that still use badger hair in shaving brushes.
1: Absolutely brilliant.
10: So there you go.
1: That is brilliant, because we did National Sideburn
10: Day
1: today.
10: Yes, I enjoyed that.
1: And yesterday we did Cats Falling from Heights.
10: I enjoyed that a lot.
1: No, What's It, Sherlock? I cannot wait for tomorrow. Roya, it's always a pleasure. We will return at 2 o'clock tomorrow afternoon. Our producer today was Pip Morrison. Our tech operator was Ryan Boyden. And up next, it's the one, it's the only, it's the awake, Callum McDonald with Drive.

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1: Thank you, Fee, and thank you, Roya. Hello, good afternoon. This is Callum McDonald on Times Radio Drive while John Pienaar's on holiday. The headlines at four. Probation officers have voted overwhelmingly in favour of potential industrial action. And the Met Office says this summer is on course to become the UK's warmest on record. Coming up on the programme, the Mayor of the East Midlands will assess the government's plan to crack down on vape and betting shops on your high street. And we'll speak to Stephen Cash, a former CIA officer, after the Washington Post revealed that President Trump used a decoy plane to avoid an Iranian assassination threat.
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1: Now with the news, here's James Kitchen.
3: Thank you, Callum. Good afternoon. The Conservatives have accused the Prime Minister of re-traumatising victims with constant U-turns on prisons. Andy Burnham says he's increasingly confident the killers of PC Andrew Harper will not be released from jail early. He's asked the Justice Secretary to draw up new plans to free up prison spaces to reduce the number of offenders being released prematurely to ease overcrowding. The former Conservative Justice Secretary, Sir Robert Buckland, told Times Radio the PM needs to fund urgent reforms to the system.
4: Alex Norris, the new Lord Chancellor, and his team are going to have to burn the midnight oil through August and work out a way in which they can repurpose some of the estate and also bring in extra capacity. And this is doable. It was done by me and my team in COVID in order to manage the disease and to prevent disorder from breaking out. And we did it.
3: It comes as probation officers have voted overwhelmingly in favour of potential industrial action. Thousands took part in the indicative ballot amid claims of chronic staff shortages, excessive workloads, burnout and reliance on overtime to keep the service running. The Met Office says the UK is on course to record its warmest ever summer. The average mean temperature threshold will likely be met even if the rest of August sees average conditions. An amber heat health alert's now covering all of England ahead of a peak forecast of 38 degrees Celsius on Thursday. Gillie Molland from the New Forest National Park Authority has given an update on the Heathland fire in Hampshire.
5: It is 1.6 kilometres squared, so that in kind of layman's terms is around about 210 football pitches. We're globally important here for the plant and animal species. Heathland is actually rarer than the rainforest, so to lose some of that is absolutely devastating.
3: Britain's biggest energy supplier has told customers to avoid running appliances while the solar eclipse knocks out a portion of the electricity supply. Octopus Energy says cutting back on usage between 6 and 8pm will reduce the need to fire up gas power stations as a backup. Tomorrow's partial solar eclipse will peak at up to 96% coverage between 7 and 7:15pm. Local communities could soon be given more powers to stop bookies and vape shops from opening on Britain's high streets. As part of the plans, police will be able to shut down what they're calling dodgy barbers and nail salons for up to a year. The Labour MP for Great Grimsby and Cleethorpes, Melanie On, told Times Radio offenders act with impunity.
6: I don't think that we should be accepting that the black market should be there right in front of our faces, operating under our noses, and say that that is acceptable. So anything that we can do to try and squeeze that out and make it more difficult, be disruptive, I think absolutely is the right thing to do.
3: The former Syrian president, Bashar al-Assad, has been sentenced to death for crimes against humanity and war crimes. He's been convicted in absentia after fleeing the capital Damascus for Moscow when his government fell in December 2024. His brother and cousin have also been sentenced for atrocities carried out during the regime's 14-year rule. For a news bulletin, when you want it, search for the Times Radio News Briefing on the Times Radio app.
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1: Thanks so much, James. Hello, good afternoon. It's 4 minutes past four on Tuesday afternoon, the 11th of August. And this is Callum McDonald sitting in for John Pienaar on Times Radio Drive. Thank you so much for having me. The Prime Minister's approach to policy is seemingly a determination to announce continually on issues that are perhaps visible and relatable. He's prioritising clearer communication, particularly via social media. He's shaping his announcements around public opinion and what would appear to be a focus on practical and evident solutions, rather than hiding behind processes, perhaps, or accepting no from bureaucratic machines. He is pushing directly for outcomes that you can actually see and feel. At least that's the message he's conveying, and so today we will consider the merits of it. Look at what he's put front and centre this week. Banning misleading was or now sale prices to end fake discounts, and accelerating rules to stop subscription traps so cancelling a gym or streaming service is as effortless as signing up. Now, on paper, these, of course, are not massive structural overhauls to society, but perhaps in real life they feel visible and relatable. Most people presumably aren't debating macroeconomic theory over breakfast or dinner, but almost everyone has felt that sting of an auto-renewing contract or a seemingly inflated bargain. So by targeting these sort of daily friction points with direct language, Andy Burnham is trying to prove that government can cut through red tape and fix those things that just persistently annoy and also that chip away at your budget. And so today, Andy Burnham wants to improve your high street and make it a more desirable place to spend time and a driver of local economic growth. And over it all is his evolving approach to the early release scheme for prisoners. Definitely a structural overhaul required here. As today's gone on, and as you join us this afternoon, the Prime Minister seems certain that the killers of PC Andrew Harper will remain in prison. So, is all of this decisive, consumer or voter-first focus? Is this the exact blueprint needed to reconnect Westminster with the public, or is it just smoothing the edges of much deeper and persistent economic and societal challenges? That's the discussion this afternoon on Times Radio Drive. I'm Callum MacDonald. The Prime Minister then is balancing severe prison capacity constraints, legal risks of potential unlawful detentions, and of course, public opinion and public outrage. Andy Burnham's government's working on excluding two of PC Andrew Harper's killers from the early release scheme, having already agreed to exempt some rapists, some child sex offenders and groomers from the plans. Here is the Prime Minister.
7: I've been pressing every single day to go further. I don't want to see a single prisoner released early. And that's the spirit that I've brought to the first 3 weeks that I've served as Prime Minister. And I have always worked like that. I've never taken no for an answer, not in the past, dealing with Hillsborough and other issues, and not now when I'm facing the situation that I'm looking at now. It's always been my style. I won't give up. And I believe there is more I can do. It's my job to speak up for the public on this issue. I kind of take that duty very seriously indeed, and I'm confident there is more that can be done and will be done to address public concern.
1: Well, under Labour's original proposals for the early release scheme, about 6,000 criminals were due to be freed early from next month. Let's catch up with Oliver Wright, the Times policy editor. Good afternoon, Oliver.
8: Afternoon.
1: Good to speak to you. So where do we find ourselves this afternoon? Because it's difficult to keep up with where this government is getting to on early release.
8: Isn't it just? So last week, listeners may remember, Andy Burnham said that he had reviewed the prisoner early release scheme set up under his predecessor, Keir Starmer, and he was going to exclude from that scheme rapists, child sex offenders, and people responsible for grooming. At that point, he said he would have liked to go further, but he couldn't go further because it would trigger a crisis in the prison system. He did not, it should be said, specifically mention the killers of PC Harper or the fact that manslaughter was one of those offences that would continue to be part of the early release scheme. But that was the clear implication of what he said last week. And now, following days of pretty considerable political and public pressure on the Prime Minister, he slightly changed tack and is today saying that he gets this and he's never taken no for an answer, despite kind of almost certainly sort of having taken no for an answer last week, and is saying he thinks he can find a way to prevent PC Harper's killers from being released. Now, that almost certainly means effectively excluding manslaughter cases from the early release scheme. But he hasn't said how this will be done, when this will be done exactly. He said that he's asked Alex Norris, the new Justice Secretary, to report back to Parliament on a plan in September. But, you know, clearly, you know, if you wanted to be charitable to Burnham, you would say that, you know, he's being flexible, he's responding to, you know, legitimate public concerns over this and is sort of pushing the bureaucratic machine. If you want to be less charitable, you take the view of the victims commissioner, who has told the Times that he's flip-flopping and that actually this is the worst possible thing for a politician to do. But, you know, these are serious, difficult issues that need to be thought through in a considered way and not to sort of be, you know, used in the sort of terms of the media of sort of constantly changing your mind depending on, you know, what people are saying on the day.
1: Yeah, so this is Claire Waxman, who's been speaking to the Times this afternoon, saying she's disappointed and appalled by the Prime Minister's failure to take a clear decision on which prisoners would be released from jail early. To what extent is he sort of staking his authority on the issue, particularly around these two men who are currently in prison as killers of PC Andrew Harper? I mean, if the MOJ and if the Justice Secretary fails to produce something that resembles a legally robust solution, then actually the government is facing something resembling humiliation, I think.
8: Yeah, I mean, it really is the, you know, the diametrically opposite charge against Starmer. I mean, Starmer, you know, people said was flat-footed. You know, he wasn't responding to events. He appeared sort of incapable of capturing the public mood. I think that was down to a sort of innate cautiousness. He did not want to announce anything or say anything that hadn't been absolutely sort of bottomed out through the officials, through the sort of laborious Whitehall processes, which made him look laborious, made him look like he wasn't really grasping issues that concerned the public. I think the risk with Burnham is you go too far in the other direction and effectively, yeah, you make policy on the hoof without really working out what the consequences of that policy will be. I mean, you know, arguably, he should have taken longer on his review rather than announcing one set of changes, then a week later changing the changes that he'd just made. So, you know, we've possibly come from one extreme to the other.
1: Yeah, that's a fair point, I think, Oliver. Thanks so much. Good to speak to you this afternoon. That's Oliver Wright, who's the Times policy editor. Well, let's welcome to Times Radio Drive Stephen Roberts, former Deputy Assistant Commissioner at the Metropolitan Police. Stephen, good afternoon.
9: Good afternoon, Callum.
1: It seems that we're at a point then where this is essential, the early release of some prisoners. Do you envy the Prime Minister and indeed the Justice Secretary when it comes to trying to decide who should be allowed out early?
9: No, I certainly don't. There's no easy answer to this problem and there's no desirable solution. The choice is really between releasing serving prisoners early or having a criminal justice system that collapses because it's lost its major deterrent against criminals of the prison system. And although we know that there are very high reoffending rates from people who come out of prison, I think the police service view would be that the deterrence effect of prison existing as an option for the courts would influence a much larger number of people and prevent them from wanting to commit crime. And it would also give the courts the ability to protect vulnerable people far, far better. Where, for example, you have harassment cases, particularly domestic violence harassment, to be able to hold over somebody's head the fact that if they go back to their partner, they will be going to prison. That's a powerful deterrent, and I would not want to see that lost, and I don't think the police service generally would want to see that deterrent effect lost.
1: Yeah. In a slightly different context, but one I want to put to you, it's reported that police officers are being encouraged not to arrest people in Scotland. This is the Scottish, the General Secretary of the Scottish Police Federation, who said the justice system itself has changed how officers behave on the street. I'm just quite intrigued as to how these sorts of political conversations, what's being criticised by the Victims Commissioner as flip-flopping by the Prime Minister, what effect that actually has on the behaviour, actions, strategy and approach of police officers on the street?
9: police officers, like everybody else, listen to the radio, watch the TV, read newspapers, whether they're even conscious of the fact that there's a problem, I think inevitably it will affect decisions right at the margin. But there are many, many cases where it's a relatively trivial offence, and whilst it would be desirable to arrest somebody, it's probably more convenient and probably more effective on some, in some cases, to proceed by summons rather than by arrest. Mm. So that will all have a bearing at the margins, I think.
1: Yeah. With all of that in mind, then, inevitably, the streets are less safe as a result of this scheme and the impact it has.
9: I'm afraid you're right, yes. Because so many people who come out of prison do reoffend, yeah. There are very, very high reoffending rates. If you're releasing a large number of people, there will be more offending. Mm.
1: Stephen, thank you for your time this afternoon. We appreciate that very much. That's Stephen Roberts, former Deputy Assistant Commissioner at the Metropolitan Police. And so with that context, let's welcome Dominic Grieve, former Attorney General for England and Wales, to the programme. Good afternoon, Dominic.
10: Good afternoon.
1: Thanks so much for speaking to us. Can you see how the Prime Minister can keep the killers of PC Andrew Harper in prison and avoid, I suppose, yet more public outrage without diminishing the deterrent effect of prison and without undermining, I suppose, the early release scheme? This is a political nightmare, isn't it?
10: It's going to be very difficult, because unless he decides to extend to manslaughter the category he wishes to change of those who have to stay in and do two-thirds of their sentence.
1: Oh, we may have lost Dominic Grieve there. Let's try and get him back so we can understand a little bit more about the political nightmare, frankly, that Andy Burnham is facing. I think Mr. Grieve is back with us. Dominic, sorry, do go on. You were talking about changing, I suppose, the parameters, the rules for those who are currently in prison on manslaughter, having been convicted of manslaughter.
10: You can change the parameters to remove early release for those convicted of manslaughter and add them to the list of serious sexual offences and murder. But there's a point, you're tinkering around with the system. Mm. The reality is that the government has inherited a long-running saga of both obfuscation and ineptitude by successive governments. We have consistently raised the tariffs of sentences. So we are now sentencing people for much longer periods of imprisonment than we used to 30, 40 years ago. But having done that, we've overcrowded our prison system, so we've brought in early release. So although the sentences say that they should be spending a very long time in prison and the public get that impression when the person is sentenced, in fact, they are most of them spending only 50% of their time in prison before release, although they can be recalled when they've been released on licence. And so the public are fed up with this, and they see it correctly as being a form of deception. And then the government struggles on individual cases which make the public particularly upset, like those who were the killers of this police officer, and try to find a way around it. So it's altogether an extremely unsatisfactory process. It would be much better to go back to square one, as has indeed been suggested by David Gorkin, his report, and start working out what we want prison to do, what it's for, and how we can provide prisons which actually work and prevent reoffending. If we do that properly, we may come up with the right solutions. But I have to say, throughout all my political career, I've watched this situation develop where we have insufficient number of prison places for the number of people we're sentencing. We have the public demanding longer and longer sentences and the government responding to it by obliging them. And then, in fact, trying to find a shortcut out of their problem by shortening the sentences with early release.
1: In terms of the actions the Prime Minister, the Justice Secretary, the government may take, to what extent is there a risk that if they are using the case of PC Harper and those found responsible for his death, if they are targeting those people as part of the early release scheme or changes to the early release scheme, is there a risk of judicial review? Is there a risk that the government leaves itself open to legal comeback from some of those who last week may have been up for early release and next week may not be?
10: Yes, that's bound to happen. Because after all, manslaughter, by its very nature, covers a wide range of offences. It covers offences from the type for which these individuals have been convicted, attracting a very long sentence of imprisonment, to individuals who do single-punch manslaughter, when they punch somebody in the face without intending to do them serious harm, and they kill them. Mm. And they get quite short sentences, although they'll still get a sentence of imprisonment in almost every case. But they will argue that they're fit for release and that they're being stigmatised because of the change in the rules. So having changes in the rules based on an individual case is a very unsatisfactory and quite a risky thing to do. But it doesn't mean to say that the government couldn't succeed in doing it.
1: Yeah. Dominic Grieve, thank you very much for your insight this afternoon. We appreciate your time.
10: Thank you very much.
1: Thank you. Now, Dominic Grieve is a former Attorney General for England and Wales. Already your messages on this then. Sarah says, I don't see why Parliament can't legislate to exclude those who kill or seriously injure emergency workers from early release. It's not interfering with the judge's sentence, it's upholding it. Surely the Tories would even support this, suggests Sarah. On WhatsApp. What else have we got? Neil says, while I do not condone in any way the killing of PC Harper, it should be noted that those responsible for it are only two of an estimated 500 convicted of manslaughter who would be up then for early release. What about all of the ordinary people this affected? Why is no one giving the actual numbers? There is something I think that you nudge at there, Neil, which is, isn't it cruel and unusual to tweak the justice system repeatedly? Is that the principle to which we're working here? And how do you address that? And Dominic Grieve, I think, was hinting at that as well, that actually is this time for then a re-evaluation of what prison is for and how prison actually serves you as somebody who isn't a prisoner, but as a member of society who wants prison to achieve something. What do you want prison to achieve? And is tweaking it around the edges consistently like this just unusual and unhelpful? You can WhatsApp us this afternoon. The number is 0333 003 2353. Coming up on Times Radio Drive in the next few minutes, a former CIA intelligence officer on President Trump reportedly using a decoy plane to avoid an Iranian assassination threat. Do stay with us. This is Callum MacDonald in for John Pienaar on Times Radio Drive.
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11: 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We'll look at his options and what this could mean for other offenders and their victims. 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We'll take you through the front pages of tomorrow's papers, and as the government announces new powers to restrict the spread of vape shops and betting shops, we'll discuss the future of our high streets.
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1: Now, a completely fascinating investigation has revealed a clandestine operation involving the US president. The Washington Post first reported details as to how President Trump hid in a catering lorry and used a decoy plane to mitigate an Iranian assassination threat last month. Stephen Cash is a former CIA intelligence officer and is now executive director of The Steady State, and he's with us now. Stephen, welcome to the programme.
17: Good to be here, Callum. Thanks for having me.
1: Not at all. It's great to speak to you. First of all, can you help us understand then, at the risk of asking a silly question, but just put it into context, how serious a threat this must have been to keep the president off the famously safe Air Force One?
17: Ordinarily, I would say it must be a serious threat. That's a very big deal, moving the president around. I think the problem we now have is we have found that reports from the executive branch here in the United States of what the intelligence is saying or not saying, and the sort of the drama around President Trump as this very important person who could be in danger, makes us question everything. So it's not such a silly question you ask, but let's keep the assumption that it was a real threat that needed a real response to keep the President of the United States safe.
1: Why then would the, why would they trump this up? What are your concerns about about what we know about this? Why are you skeptical, I suppose?
17: Well, we've had a long series of particularly the president, but also his cronies in the White House, misrepresenting U.S. intelligence, most notably just a couple of weeks ago when he gave his primetime address to the American people from the White House and talked about threats from the Chinese, threats from the Venezuelans, all based on supposed intelligence products, which he posted on the website, by the way. But then when you read them, they didn't really say what he said they said. So I think that we're now building into every time that we hear the White House talk about what the intelligence is saying, we have to take it with a grain of salt.
1: Yeah. What do you make of the idea that within this reporting that Trump may have been taken off the plane, but staff, journalists, clearly a flight crew as well, still had to pilot it? There's an interesting question here about security over transparency for those who were effectively being used as a decoy.
17: Yes. And you put your finger on two elements that are critical here. So let's first talk about the lack of transparency. There is actually a regulation that governs the United States intelligence community. It's called ICD-191. That sounds very technical. It's called the duty to warn obligation. And basically, when U.S. intelligence gets information that some people, any people, groups of people, individuals, are in danger, they have to be warned, except in very specific situations where there can be a waiver. So the idea is, if the U.S. government and its intelligence organizations knows that people are in danger, it has to warn them. So first question, and you put your finger on it, was that warning carried out here? We don't know. And the warning doesn't necessarily have to go to the people themselves, but maybe people protecting those people. So maybe some people knew about it. The second issue here is more troubling, and you use the word decoy. And that is something that I'm not sure we've ever dealt with explicitly in recent history in the United States, nor do I think there's a regulation or law that governs it. But your point is, if the reporting in the Washington Post and now the New York Times is accurate, part of the way to keep the president safer was to keep all of those more than 100 people on Air Force One still in the sights of whoever was trying to get at the president. In other words, they, if anybody was going to be killed, it was going to be the people left on Air Force One who were, according to these reports, being used as a decoy. In other words, they were going to die in place of the president if things unfolded that way. That's deeply troubling.
1: Yeah. It's astonishing to hear it expressed even by so starkly, but that is the reality of what we're dealing with here. I do wonder how those staff members, journalists and others feel about this now. It's really quite an intriguing story. May I ask as well, I referenced the sort of security measures on Air Force One, which are fairly well known, actually. There's a reasonable amount of publicity about the aeroplane that flies the president around and just how safe and secure it is. But that was before Qatar offered the United States its newest aircraft. And there seems to be some suggestion, actually, about security concerns with that aeroplane. I'm just wondering, the United States seems to have welcomed in a potential security risk.
17: Well, that's a troubling question, in part because when the president talks about it, it's not clear that that gift was to the United States or to him personally.
1: Indeed.
17: He's talked about it as if it's his personal plane and he'll get to keep it when he leaves office. So that's a concern to start with. The second issue, and again, you mentioned it, is we've invested a huge amount of money, technology, and smarts into making Air Force One as secure as an airplane probably can be at this time with the technology available. And it sounds like a lot of that was skipped because President Trump wanted a plane that, as he said, is the fanciest plane ever to fly. And he gave people tours of how nice the inside looks. But, you know, bottom line, the inside's not why we invest all that effort. It's to keep the president of the United States alive. It's not just a sort of luxury vehicle for some celebrity. It's a piece of national security equipment. And it appears that a lot of the understanding of how to keep the president safe, we're just sort of abandoned. We don't know the details of that. And just a few days ago, it became clear that the president was very angry that that concern had been reported on and is searching for what he calls leakers. He calls them treasonous, which is a complete misuse of that word. It's a very scary word for an American president to use, while at the same time saying that the reports in the New York Times and Washington Post about the security issues were false, which is like a little bit of a conflict there. And it looks like they have not only fired, but took away the security clearances of a senior Air Force officer who they at least think may have spoken to the press. This is scary times.
1: Scary times indeed, Stephen. It's a pleasure to speak to you. Thanks very much for joining the programme.
17: Pleasure to be here, Colin. Thanks for having me.
1: Pleasure. That's Stephen Cash, former CIA intelligence officer and now executive director of the Steady State. It's a remarkable story and remarkable implications as well. Do stay with us. We've got our daily business update with the Times deputy business editor, Graham Ruddock, on the way. And summer 2026. This one looks like it's going to be the warmest on record. So we're going to explore what impact it's all having, continuing to have, as the next heat wave really settles in the next couple of days. We'll get into all of that after the latest news. Here's James Kitchen.
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3: Thank you, Callum. Good afternoon. The Conservatives have accused the Prime Minister of re-traumatising victims with constant U-turns on prisons. Andy Burnham says he's putting every effort into increasing jail places without needing the likes of PC Andrew Harper's killers to be included in the early release scheme. The former Met Deputy Assistant Commissioner, Stephen Roberts, told Times Radio there isn't an easy solution.
9: There's no desirable solution. The choice is really between releasing serving prisoners early or having a criminal justice system that collapses because it's lost its major deterrent against criminals of the prison system.
3: All of England is now under an amber heat health alert, with NHS services expecting a surge in demand. Temperatures are expected to reach 37 or 38 degrees on Thursday. Andy Burnham says the government will change its tactics to tackle people smuggling gangs and be relentless in chasing down criminals. The Prime Minister's intervention comes after a so-called mega dinghy carrying 230 migrants crossed the Channel yesterday. It's reported Donald Trump was whisked off a plane in a catering truck because of a threat from Iran. US media claims the president was transferred from Air Force One to a military jet in Turkey last month. More than 220 people are confirmed to have died after an earthquake struck Colombia yesterday morning. Pope Leo says he's praying for the victims and expressed his gratitude to rescue workers. For a news bulletin when you want it, search for the Times Radio News Briefing on any podcast platform.
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1: Just a couple of your messages then as we continue with analysis of where Andy Burnham's going to get to on early release, and particularly early release for the two of the killers of PC Andrew Harper. Paul in Cardiff says, prison is first and foremost there to remove dangerous criminals from society, so society is protected from them. That's why there should be no reduction in sentences at all, ever. Everything else is nice to have, but secondary to this, says Paul. And David gets in touch, I think, as to Andy Burnham's overall approach of this kind of drive and momentum behind visible and sort of more obvious, I guess, policy announcements, but perhaps the ones that don't necessarily prove to be massive structural overhauls, but things that you can sort of see and feel perhaps relatively quickly. David says, trying to please everyone by doing what's popular is not the same as doing what's necessary, despite potential backlash. Thatcher was firmly in the latter. This was arguably better for the country, says David, at the time, accepting that there were some that lost out. And it's in contrast to what we've seen over the last 25 to 30 years, where fewer have benefited and many more are losing out. Yes, there's more scrutiny today, but politicians are typically afraid of this, hence the flip-flopping and indecision on so many, many policy areas. So, visible, relatable policies, is that what you want from the Prime Minister at this moment in time? You can WhatsApp us 0333 003 2353.
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1: And let's welcome Graham Ruddock, Deputy Business Editor at The Times. Hello.
21: Hello.
1: Good to see you. We want to start with one of Britain's largest housing developers who have got some ideas for the government as to how to build more houses.
21: Yeah, like a lot of the house builders at the moment, Bellway, who had results out this morning, is finding life quite tough because the housing market is moribund, basically. So their order book was a fifth smaller than at this point last year at £1.2 billion. And what the boss of the company is saying today, Jason Honeyman, he's urging the government and Andy Burnham to bring back Help to Buy, but also to cut stamp duty to help stimulate the housing market.
1: So actually, I perhaps misspoke, because those are kind of demand-side changes rather than supply-side changes, certainly on the face of it, it would seem to me.
21: Yeah, absolutely. And it's quite an unusual period, actually, at the moment, in that there is no support measure in place for the housing market on demand. Normally, in various different ways over the decades, really, there has been something. So house builders are really pushing the government on this. At the moment, Andy Burnham and his government are saying there's no plans for anything on Help to Buy or on stamp duty, but we'll have to see on the budget on October the 28th if that changes.
1: And would those sorts of measures help the housing market? Would they sort of make it more lopsided one way or the other? What impact would they have?
21: It's a really good question, because at first glance you would think yes, yeah. But actually when you've seen things introduced in the past, they've had mixed results. So Help to Buy, I think, definitely helped stimulate the market. That's the scheme whereby effectively the government puts in equity alongside the homeowner. Stamp duty is a different case, because with stamp duty in the past, what we've seen is that it actually leads to prices being pushed up. Yeah. So if people remember during COVID, there was cuts to stamp duty then, and it led to a stampede into the market and pushed up house prices very aggressively.
1: Yeah, good point. Right, let's go on. Because Donald Trump is allowing early access to his Truth Social posts for a cost, but some people have actually signed up, it would seem.
21: They have. So at least 10 were told by Trump Media and Technology Group. So Trump Media and Technology Group is a listed company, about 40% owned by Trump's trust. And it had results out in America last night. And as part of that, it revealed that it's got 10 people who've signed up to get high-speed access to these posts. Now, the cost for this is between $60,000 and $100,000 every single month. And the reason they think they can charge that much is that this is potentially market-moving information. So if it's a post by Trump himself, for example, then it is something that could be market-moving and change the news outlook.
1: I'm trying to think if there's a word or a phrase that describes this sort of activity where you're maybe giving information to people ahead of time that could be market moving, that could help people with invest. I don't know, it's not coming to me straight off the top of my head, Graham.
21: If you want to look for that word, I think you'll find it beneath the comments and the Times readers have left on the article.
1: Yeah, fair enough. Well, they're spending a fortune for that early access in any case. Graham, good to see you. Thank you very much indeed. That's Graham Ruddock, who is Deputy Business Editor at The Times.
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1: Outsider, inside, oh, I don't know, it's not coming to me. Right, where are we? It's 4:39 on Times Radio Drive, and this summer is now on course to become the country's hottest ever, according to Met Office expectations. Nearly three quarters of England now experiencing drought, and experts are warning, of course, of the widespread impact this is going to have on farmers, on gardeners, on rivers. Adam Vaughan, the Times Environment Editor, joins us. Hello, Adam.
4: Good afternoon.
1: So we're about to make history, by the sound of it. How bad is it?
4: Oh, I can give you the insider view on that.
1: Thank you very much. It's nice to hear your trading thoughts this afternoon.
4: It was the driest driest July in England and Wales on record. We've got 27 million people living under a hosepipe ban at the moment. We've got Southern Water, which has said it would like to go a step further than a hosepipe ban. It was a non-essential use ban, which would mean businesses were banned from filling up water swimming pools or cleaning vehicles or watering outdoor plants. That would be a major escalation if they do get granted that. That's a big if. The last one of those was granted 20 years ago. So that's something that we'll see unfolding in the coming weeks. And as you mentioned, there's a whole bunch of other impacts on farming and so on.
1: Is there a world, Adam, a sort of an alternative reality where we could be experiencing these weather conditions and cope? If we had been better prepared in decades past, is there a world in which actually this wouldn't feel like so big of a problem?
4: So I guess the glass half full version of the answer to that is that compared to 1976, which is infamously hot and dry, and we had standpipes in the streets, we don't have that. And as it stands, that currently looks extremely unlikely. Mm. So that says something about the resilience of our water supply network and the fact that, you know, the worst that we might, you know, in a really extreme situation, we might end up with businesses not having to be able to wash their cars. Mm. You know, that's a fair way from standpipes, right? So that's the positive version. I think that's not to belittle any of it. And clearly, you know, I think we probably will see limits on how much farmers can abstract in places like East Anglia. Could we have done more in the past in terms of building reservoirs? Clearly, yes. The stat that always gets rolled out is that we haven't built a major one since the early 1990s, and that isn't looking like a great look at the moment.
1: No, not at all. And so the expectation as we sort of embrace this fifth heat wave is the expectation that in the years to come, we will simply be calling this summertime and we will stop reflecting on the significance of it.
4: Yeah, so something that's really been sort of getting my goat this summer has been people using the phrase the new normal. I mean, this, you know, we're well beyond that, right? This is just, you know, we've had droughts now. You know, droughts are not unheard of in this country, but we are getting them seemingly with increasing frequency and intensity. We had one in 22, one in 2025, now one in 2026. And it's not just the droughts, it's the heat waves, as you've mentioned, which are, you know, they affect sectors like farming and water and maybe in the future data centres, but they, you know, they've also been oppressively record-breakingly hot. I mean, the fact that we had 38 degrees in June was remarkable. I mean, that's an extraordinary number for any month, let alone in June. I think all of this shows how much we're going to have to adapt to climate change and stop talking about it and get on with it.
1: Yeah, I think that's fair. And the adaptations are going to be so wide-reaching. I'm thinking of things that we have got used to in this country, how farms operate, how farmers grow things, what they grow. All of these things are going to have to evolve, and pretty quickly.
4: Yeah, I think it's really quite profound, actually. I don't think there's like an inertia in our understanding of this, and air conditioning is something that people have focused on a lot. And obviously that is going to be something that more people, you know, circa something like 4 or 5% of people have got it at the moment. Clearly that's going to go up. You mentioned farming. I think longer term people are going to have to take a view on, you know, different crops and, you know, are they growing the right things. But those sort of decisions are quite hard to change on a sort of year-to-year basis, right? So I think we're going to need some slightly longer term thinking.
1: Yeah. Is there any indication as well as to, I suppose, when this will, well, we'll be off the other side of this. What heat wave will be the last heat wave of this summer?
4: So we're on to the fifth. The Met Office, as you alluded to earlier, was they are expecting it to be, they're saying it's increasingly likely to be the hottest summer in the record. And they say that because if you look at the mean temperature so far this summer, it's already above the record last year. And that was the record year. The longer term 3-month forecast from the Met indicates probably drier than usual until out to October. So it's not looking great, but obviously it's the weather, so let's see.
1: And it's also, the other part of it is how widespread it is. So yes, it's important to focus on the UK context, but actually Western Europe has had a particularly hot spell as well. And so if you've got a whole sort of big area, big region suffering in the same way, I guess it's difficult for neighbours to look out for neighbours and to help each other out.
4: Yeah, I mean, two thoughts. One, I've realised I've been slightly banding around UK as if it's like uniform across the UK. And to be fair, this is largely an England issue, and particularly a southern one. But on your wider point, yeah, I mean, we've had Western Europe had its hottest June and July period on record, and that is having repercussions from, you know, boats not being able to move down major rivers like the Rhine to food production. You know, it's just a few weeks ago that I was reporting about cucumbers being, you know, that we import from Spain and Morocco being out of supply because it just got too hot in those places. So, you know, it's not just Britain.
1: It's big changes, big changes. Adam, it's good to speak to you. Thanks very much. That's Adam Vaughan, who's the Times Environment Editor, and you can read his reporting on thetimes.com and on the Times app with your digital subscription. The easiest way to pull it all up is to search his name, Adam Vaughan, and he'll keep you up to date with the latest forecasts and impact of this latest heatwave period. Thank you for all of your messages this afternoon. You can WhatsApp us on 0333 003 2353. Liz says, surely someone can invent a solar powered air conditioning unit. When the sun shines, the air pumps out. It's not a bad shout from Liz. I suppose some people in theory kind of might already have them if they've got solar panels on their roof and an air conditioning unit inside. In any case, good thoughts, keep them coming. You can text as well, 87222, and start your message with the word Times. Now, a weight loss pill, which can be used to stay slim for life and reverse type 2 diabetes, has been cleared for use in the UK. We're the first country in Europe to approve the use of the drug Foundayo. We can speak to Navid Sattar, Professor of Cardiometabolic Medicine at the University of Glasgow, and is the government's Obesity Mission Chair. Navid, welcome to the programme.
5: Yeah, hello, Callum.
1: Is this going to act then as a standalone therapy, or is it something that I've seen in some reports described as an entry-level drug before patients ask for something actually stronger, more impactful?
5: So this is not yet released into the NHS, so it's really for private prescription from pharmacies, from, you know, registered pharmacies on prescription by a doctor. So it's for individuals to buy from their pharmacies should they choose to want to take a tablet to help them be a lower weight than they are otherwise. And it's currently licensed by the MHRA in the same way that other drugs are licensed, with a body mass index of 27, plus you need one condition that's linked to obesity, or a body mass index of 30, whether or not you have other conditions. So this kind of concept of for life, I think, is slightly misleading at this moment in time. I think it's probably the weight loss you get with this tablet is around about just over half what you will get with Mounjaro injections or tirzepatide. So my intuition is it will be used by people who perhaps want to lose somewhat less weight than, for example, that you will achieve from the injections, and for people who prefer taking a tablet rather than taking an injection. It will compete with another tablet which is already licensed, called semaglutide, oral semaglutide, and they both have pluses and minuses, which I can go into if you're interested.
1: Yeah, definitely interested, because I think there is a risk as new discoveries are made and new medicines kind of come online for more widespread use, that people do get a bit bogged down with what the options are and which one is going to suit their situation best. So yes, pros and cons would be welcome.
5: So oral semaglutide or Wegovy has already been, you know, it's already licensed for use, and it's through private use predominantly. The NHS hasn't made its decision yet. It will help you lose around about 15 to 16% weight, so a bit more than the Foundayo, or its proper name is Orforglipron. But the semaglutide or Wegovy, and all these complex names, requires you to be fasting, and you take it with a small amount of water, and you take it first thing in the morning, a half an hour before you eat anything. So it requires a little bit of discipline, whereas this new medication that's just been approved yesterday can be taken any time of the day. It's a different chemical formula that doesn't get attacked by the acid in the stomach, so it can be taken any time of the day with or without food. So it will suit some people a lot better than, for example, having to fast in the morning, whereas others might prefer taking the drug, which is slightly stronger in terms of weight loss from the evidence we have. Plus, what we have in terms of evidence for the one that requires fasting, called, you know, oral Wegovy, we already know that it protects against heart disease. We don't yet have that evidence for Foundayo or for Glipron, although that evidence will come, probably, I think it will come over the next couple of years, or should come. So they're all at different stages of evidence, but what we do know is that in terms of weight loss, they have good weight loss. We know their safety profiles. Most, nearly all of them cause nausea and vomiting, diarrhea in a proportion of people, which generally settles as you slow the dose escalation or people get used to eating somewhat less and adapt their eating styles as well. And that's what we know. And I suppose, Callum, the other thing is, I don't know if you're going to ask me this, but and it's something I saw with a couple of patients this morning. These drugs in the right people can work fantastically well, can help people in many ways in terms of improving multiple outcomes and also improve their quality of life. And what they do is they effectively reduce your tighten your appetite, so they reduce your food noise, as it were, your constant thinking about food. So it helps you resist the ever increasingly worse environment with food everywhere in nearly every, which, we can buy many thousands of calories everywhere very cheaply these days. And that obesogenic environment has seduced progressively over the last 40 years more and more people to overconsume calories. So it's not about people being lazy or greedy. It's not a lack of moral, failure. These are medications that help people cope with the environment. So

0: experiment, etc.
1: No, no, I think that's a very legitimate concern. I think we all have those concerns. Mm. Because in a sense, if you think, look at the big picture, Callum, the obesity is rising fastest in young people because they're born in an environment now which is much more obesogenic than you were born in, and your environment was more obesogenic than I was born in. So it's getting progressively worse, or has done, despite some efforts, which is why it's going up fastest in younger people and certain proportions of women in the population. And that's a tragedy because we don't want to be giving these drugs to women who are in the reproductive age or to young people. Mm. So what we need to do is get to a point in 20 to 40 years that actually helps people lead healthy lives without much conscious effort. And that will also help the environment because people will need less food, which means there's less demand on farming, less demand on fuel, which then helps the temperature aspect as well. Mm. So gradually we have to move to a position where the environment is far less obesogenic, but it's a very, very tough ask because over the last 50 years, in every country in the world, it's become more industrialized, and that includes food industrialization and more technologically advanced, which has reduced activity everywhere. Mm. So we have to reverse some of this, and that's a very tough ask for governments to try and do, but the alternatives are not worth thinking about because we're living them, you know, with lots of obesity, lots of morbidity, and the climate change is also another aspect of all of these changes as well.
0: Thanks very much, Navid. It's good to speak to you this afternoon. Thanks for your time.
1: Pleasure.
0: And we'll catch up again soon, I'm sure. That's Navid Sattar, Professor of Cardiometabolic Medicine at the University of Glasgow and is the government's obesity mission chair as well. This is Times Radio Drive. After 5 o'clock, the national chair of the Probation Officers Union will be joining us. 90% of members are backing industrial action as the probation workload crisis worsens. And of course, that's in the context of ongoing conversations about the early release scheme as well. Plus, we've got the Mayor of the East Midlands, Claire Ward, joining us. She hosted the PM today to talk about plans on reviving the high street that you've heard reported throughout the morning from early breakfast and onwards. We will sort of pick up at the end of the day and see where Claire, the Mayor of the East Midlands, Claire Ward, where she sits on the proposals on what's been announced by the PM today. Stand by though. Here's a sentence I never thought I'd say on the radio. We've got former Conservative Cabinet Minister Sir Jacob Rees-Mogg on why badger hair shaving brushes are a timeless luxury.
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0: So if you like a traditional wet shave with warm lather whipped up by a fancy wooden brush, you might want to ask a few questions before you let your barber near your chin. Truefit and Hill in London, the world's oldest barbers, has been criticised by the animal rights group PETA. It claims they're selling cruelty because the bristles of their shaving brushes are made using badger fur. The firm insists its products are 100% cruelty-free. One person who doesn't mind getting gently brushed across the jowls by the pelt of a woodland mammal is former Conservative MP Sir Jacob Rees-Mogg. Sir Jacob, good afternoon.
6: Good morning. Good afternoon indeed. Yes, I'm not sure my tips on shaving are any use to anybody, but I do always use a badger shaving brush.
0: Why is that? What is the attraction of the badger hair?
6: It just gets a very good lather, I suppose.
0: Do you knowingly and willingly use badger hair? Have you tried an alternative?
6: I've never tried an alternative. No. I've almost always shaved with a badger hair shaving brush.
0: So you're a stalwart, a badger hair stalwart.
6: Yeah, I suppose I am. I mean, I've never really thought about it in that way. I've always assumed it's the easiest way to shave and gets the best lather.
0: You actually took to social media as well to defend Truefit and Hill, didn't you? Why did you feel the need to do that?
6: Oh, because social media is quite jolly, isn't it? And you can put pointless jolly things on social media and you never know what catches people's imagination. I also pointed out that badger hair shaving brushes are fantastic for getting spiders out of the bath. without injuring them. Because if you try and pick them up, unless they're those very big ones, you can hurt their leg.

0: And little ones and ones with spindly legs come out very nicely on a badger hair shaving brush.
1: Do you really believe that, that badger hair brushes can be cruelty-free?
0: It depends whether you eat meat or not. And if you are willing to eat meat or to have a fur coat or leather shoes, then you are willing to have a badger hair shaving brush. If you want to have plastic shoes and you're a vegan, then you probably think they're cruel.
1: Mm. Does it bother you if there's cruelty to badgers? I mean, I can hear farmers across the country saying, who cares about the badgers? Do you know what I mean?
0: Well, I did represent a rural constituency, and the local farmers felt that the badgers spread TB amongst their cattle, and that many tens of thousands of cattle were slaughtered because of TB being spread by badgers. So I'm not the most pro-badger person you could meet, but I'm against cruelty to animals as a general rule. So I go to such trouble to get my spiders out of the bath.
1: It's quite a surreal conversation.
0: It is, isn't it?
1: Having with you, Jacob, I have to be honest.
0: O tempora, o mores, o times, o daily mirror, to quote the wonderful Flanders and Swan, who also have a song about the spider in the bath.
1: What else do I have to ask you? Oh, yes. Do you have a message for... Do you have a message for PETA? For the animal cruelty activists? I mean, they're doing their thing, aren't they? Standing up for the badgers? Is it time for them to back off?
0: Oh, Peter are very clever. They're wonderful at getting publicity for their absurd stories, of which this is one. They come on my GB News programme occasionally, and I always like having them on. They're very civilised. They're good interlocutors. I don't agree with their case, but I do think people should be nice to animals. I just don't want to stop eating meat or wearing leather shoes.
1: Well, fair enough. Let me try a serious question for you. And actually, this one is about the sort of ongoing row between Zia Yusuf of Reform UK and Ben Wallace, former Defence Secretary, and Zia Yusuf suggesting that he should be prosecuted for treason because he, in Zia Yusuf's words, you imported thousands of Afghans to Britain without proper vetting at a cost of billions to the taxpayer. Your actions constitute treachery. And many serving in the military use that word to describe you. Is that appropriate from Zia Yusuf?
0: Well, I've never shied away from people using hyperbole in politics. That's something that politicians do. But I think that Zia harms his own case by overstating it. That, of course, the Conservatives made mistakes in our immigration policy. We all accept that, and many of us have apologised for that. But to start talking of treason and prosecutions assumes that there was a deliberate malignity in the policy, and that's just not true. And I notice that Nigel Farage has said that Sir Yusuf has gone too far, that it's not treason, it's not treachery, or any of those sorts of things. So I don't think Ben needs to worry that he's been going to be hauled off to the Tower of London. And I think Zia, who I admire, is a very able man, has made a bit of a fool of himself today. But I've done that in the past and will no doubt do it again in the future. It's one of the risks of public life.
1: Indeed. Well, Sir Jacob Rees-Mogg, we appreciate your take on all things serious. And I suppose badger's hair brushes are serious to an extent,
0: Excellent.
1: Aren't they?
0: Yes.
1: It's a pleasure to speak to you. Thank
0: My
1: you so
0: pleasure.
1: Much.
0: Thank you. Goodbye.
1: Believe it or not, is the former Conservative MP, Sir Jacob Rees-Mogg, who is a fan of the badger hair brushes. Do you know the way you sort of picture the way your career is going to go? You're familiar with people like Sir Jacob Rees-Mogg, and then you end up chatting to him for 5 minutes about badger hair shaving brushes. Right, Warren says, badgers are evil creatures. They're pernicious carnivores, and they spread bovine disease all through the countryside. Make more badger brushes. Cull them whenever you see one. I think there may be rules and regulations about that, Warren, so it's probably not a message we're advocating, but we're just reading out your message anyway.

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1: Hello, good afternoon. This is Callum McDonald in for John Pienaar on Times Radio Drive. The headlines at 5. The Prime Minister says he's increasingly confident the killers of PC Andrew Harper will not... two of the killers of PC Andrew Harper will not be released from jail early. And there's a warning that food prices will rise because of droughts across the UK and Europe. Coming up on the programme, Mayor of the East Midlands Claire Ward will join us to give her reaction to the government's plan to crack down on vaping and betting shops. And we'll get the latest on the earthquake in Colombia from a reporter on the ground in Bogota.
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1: Now with the news, here's James Kitchen.
3: Thank you, Callum. Good afternoon. The Conservatives have accused the Prime Minister of re-traumatising victims with constant U-turns on prisons. Andy Burnham says he's increasingly confident two of the killers of PC Andrew Harper will not be released from jail early. He's asked the Justice Secretary to draw up new plans to free up prison spaces to reduce the number of offenders being released prematurely to ease overcrowding. The former Attorney General, Dominic Grieve, told Times Radio the justice system is caught in a vicious circle.
4: The reality is that the government has inherited a long-running saga of both obfuscation and ineptitude by successive governments. We have consistently raised the tariffs of sentences. So we are now sentencing people for much longer periods of imprisonment than we used to 30, 40 years ago. But having done that, we've overcrowded our prison system, so we've brought in early release.
3: It comes as probation officers have voted overwhelmingly in favour of potential industrial action. Thousands took part in the indicative ballot amid claims of chronic staff shortages, excessive workloads, burnout and reliance on overtime to keep the service running. Elsewhere, there's a warning food prices could rise because of droughts across the UK and Europe. The Food and Drink Federation says fruit, vegetable and grain supplies are all being hit. The Times' environment editor is Adam Vaughan.
5: I've heard people saying that will come with tomatoes, the heat is bad for brassicas like broccoli, so later in the season we might see issues with those. I think, you know, it will eventually obviously feed in to food prices because farmers are just going to pass on costs, right? That's what they have to do.
3: The Met Office says the UK's on course to record its warmest ever summer. Amber extreme heat weather warnings have been issued for all regions of England from Thursday, when temperatures are forecast to reach up to 38 degrees Celsius. Britain's biggest energy supplier has told customers to avoid running appliances while the solar eclipse knocks out a portion of the electricity supply. Octopus Energy says cutting back on usage between 6 and 8pm will reduce the need to fire up gas power stations as a backup. Tomorrow's partial solar eclipse will peak at up to 96% coverage between 7 and 7:15pm. Andy Burnham says the government will change its tactics to tackle people smuggling gangs and be relentless in chasing down criminals. The Prime Minister's intervention comes after a so-called mega dinghy carrying 230 migrants crossed the Channel yesterday. John Vine is the former independent chief inspector of Borders and Immigration.
6: They're launching craft much further down the coast in France, and they're launching craft from Belgium as well. And they're also increasing the size of the boats in order to cram more people on them. So this is a relatively new tactic, and I have to say it's rather concerning.
3: Local communities could soon be given more powers to stop bookies and vape shops from opening on Britain's high streets. As part of the plans, police will be able to shut down what they're calling dodgy barbers and nail salons for up to a year. For a news bulletin, when you want it, search for the Times Radio News Briefing on the Times Radio app.
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1: Thank you, James, and thank you so much for being with me on Times Radio Drive this afternoon. This is Callum McDonald in for John Pienaar. Thank you very much for having me. It's lovely to be spending Tuesday of the latest heatwave with you. Let's get straight to our top story. The Prime Minister says he's increasingly confident that two of PC Andrew Harper's killers will not be allowed out of prison early. He's tasked the Justice Secretary, Alex Norris, with drawing up plans to address overcrowding in other ways, perhaps by increasing the number of cells available in England and Wales. Here is Andy Burnham.
7: I've been pressing every single day to go further. I don't want to see a single prisoner released early. And that's the spirit that I've brought to the first 3 weeks that I've served as Prime Minister. And I have always worked like that. I've never taken no for an answer, not in the past, dealing with Hillsborough and other issues, and not now, when I'm facing the situation that I'm looking at now. It's always been my style. I won't give up. And I believe there is more I can do. It's my job to speak up for the public on this issue. I kind of take that duty very seriously indeed. And I'm confident there is more that can be done and will be done to address public concern.
1: Meanwhile, members of NAPO, the Probation Officers Union, have overwhelmingly voted in favour of industrial action. Let's speak to Times Radio's political editor, Anna Mihailova. Hi, Anna.
8: Hi, Callum.
1: Can you see where the room for manoeuvre for the Prime Minister and the Justice Secretary actually exists here as this story kind of evolves even through the day?
8: Look, I mean, we've had days of experts and people within the police and politicians come on and present us with alternatives to the government's position. So, you know, Times Radio listeners have heard of multiple options that could result in Andrew Harper's killers remaining behind bars. Of course, it's not straightforward, but there are options. It's just, I think what's strange in terms of how the government has handled this is that a week ago we were being told that there was nothing that could be done, and that the Prime Minister had had conducted his review, has asked officials to look at this, which has resulted in carve-outs for rapists and some child sex offenders, and that was as far as he could go. And you know, he wrote an article saying so, that he has done as much as he could, followed by days of reaction, days of very emotive comments from PC Harper's family. Undoubtedly, political pressure has built on the Prime Minister, and now he is saying that he has asked his Justice Secretary to look again. And I think what's curious about hearing that clip, and you know, we've heard him actually speak about this for the first time in days, I think he sounds more like a campaigner than Prime Minister, saying "I won't give up" repeatedly. He's sounding like he's someone who's not in the tent, as opposed to the person who was presented by options with options by his officials, chose an option, presented that to the public, tried to take people with him, and now seems to be bending to pressure and asking them to look again. And that's not to say that that's not the right decision. It may well be, but all I can say is the reaction to this from MPs I've been speaking to today, from people around Westminster, you know, seasoned Westminster watchers and strategists, they think this is a misstep. They say there's something of the Keir Starmer about this, the bending to political pressure. And I, you know, we know that there were concerns within government last week that by changing the rules for PC Harper's killers, two of his killers, following the backlash, that would open the door to many other cases that perhaps we don't even know about yet. So we know they're worried about that. And, you know, the Prime Minister has decided that he does not want to take, he wants to have another look at this. It's just the politics of it could mean that he might, you know, it's leading people to draw other conclusions from his handling of it.
1: Yeah, that's interesting as well. For somebody who may have started out trying to appear to be very sure-footed and determined, is this something that's kind of knocking him off course a bit, I suppose? The other thing about it, Anna, is when will it be resolved? Because the kind of timeline that's been put on this, it's for the Justice Secretary to have some sort of plan before Parliament back in September. But that could leave us with several weeks of speculation, which is also a bit of a curse for a Prime Minister.
8: Well, look, I think, you know, by saying he'll look again and by giving his comments today, that should put the immediate matter to bed. I think what it might cause is other cases to come forward. But I think on the PC Harper case, that he has said he's going to look again. It looks very likely that they will find a solution. Whether that involves changing, you know, the carve out, or whether that involves just freeing up some prison places, which looks like the more likely option. Don't forget that the early release is all staged. It doesn't happen in one go. Mm. And PC Harper's killers specifically are not due to be released until the spring. So perhaps what can happen is the Justice Secretary could stand up before Parliament and say that a combination of part of those releases happening first and also the discovery of perhaps some other options in terms of freeing up places, which we know Andy Burnham has been pressing for already separately. That is an option he's interested in. That could end up resulting in PC Harper's killers not having to be released.
1: Yeah. Anna, really good to speak to you this afternoon. Thank you very much. That's Times Radio's political editor, Anna Mihailova. Well, let's welcome Ben Colburn, who is national chair of NAPO, the Probation Officers Union. Ben, welcome to the programme. Just run us through the numbers then. How many voted? What percentage of voted in favour of industrial action?
9: Well, it was a 90.79% of members who voted. Thousands of members did vote. I'm obviously not going to go into a discussion on the turnout because we could be moving to a formal ballot and industrial action within a matter of weeks. It shows the strength of feeling. It shows a real sense of unity and purpose amongst our members, probation workers across England and Wales.
1: Yeah. And what are their concerns?
9: I mean, I think the concerns are fundamentally, we're talking here about a prison service crisis on capacity that's due to develop in the next few months, when what people aren't talking about sufficiently is a probation service that's been over capacity for years. And we've seen a lack of care and attention paid to it by different governments and by the HMPPS, the Prison and Probation Service, currently. That's the key issue for us. We have probation workers supervise about 250,000 people, and the majority of those people aren't in prison. And we just do not have the capacity to pick this up. Any early release scheme, whether it's the temporary ones that have been run over previous years, or it's the ones that are turned into legislation by this Act, all of that work falls back on the probation service staff to try to carry through, to effectively carry the can for long-term failings in penal policy across this country.
1: So as things stand, you're saying the probation service cannot deliver an early release scheme?
9: No, but by the best will in the world, the amount of work, the amount of paid and unpaid overtime the probation service staff are doing to just get us to this point now in a service that is not performing well, again, through no fault of the staff that are involved, if you add in the numbers of the thousands of additional hours of supervision that we're going to be asked to take on as a result of the Sentencing Act, potentially hundreds of thousands of extra hours of supervision, if you think about the presumption against short-term sentences or extensions of suspended sentence orders, then we're just not able to really see that in any sort of capacity.
1: Yeah. Industrial action will clearly make delivering an early release scheme even harder, though.
9: Well, the hope is that the government and the HMPPS come back to us and put into place some of the proposals that we've made. These aren't sort of proposals that just come out of nowhere. Mm. They've been developed, the feedback from members about things that are realistic, the things that we can actually do to try to deliver. And hopefully we avoid the position that we're in industrial action. But I think there is a strong view amongst the vast majority of staff is that we've just got to the end of the road now, and further talking needs to be backed up by some sort of a response that delivers on the things that we're looking for staff. We just can't go on like this. The damage to individual workers, the damage to probation's reputation, and the potential for harm that's being done to victims and communities is just too great.
1: Yeah. I'm thinking, Ben, of I think it was a Channel 4 dispatches programme that went undercover in the probation service and highlighted just how problematic actually the system is, that how dysfunctional is perhaps a better word the system is. Yes, it's short-staffed, but some parts of it don't really often make sense, that people who need tags aren't tagged on their way out of prison. Instead, it depends on home visits, etc. Is it time for the probation service to review its practices as well in order to deliver a better service?
9: I mean, fundamentally, the long-term aim of NAPO is to see the Labour Party carry through in its manifesto commitment about a review of governance and probation. I think it's difficult to see any future for the probation service as a viable organisation within sort of civil service, HMPPS. There are clear models that work better for probation, the models that took place before 2014 that were more localised based on probation trusts. It's not necessarily to say we re-adopt those entirely, but let's look at models such as Probation Board of Northern Ireland, or let's look at the models for youth justice system, where the Prime Minister talks about devolution, and I think the probation service is a prime example of devolution that can really work and can serve local communities so much better than we currently have.
1: So as sort of demand go then, what are we looking at from NAPL? What do probation officers want?
9: I mean, we're essentially looking at the issues around significant vacancy and sickness rates and our ability to deliver needs. The probation areas need to be placed into what could effectively be called special measures, where probation staff fall back on the most risky, the most needy people and target those where we're trying to get some sort of workload relief through. We need an employer that actually comes around and says what an acceptable level of workload is for lots of different jobs in probation, because we're lacking that. We also need the employer to step up and say what it expects us to do with the resources we've got and how we plan and use those. Again, we need things like protected learning time. We have got a significant change coming to sentencing in the Sentencing Act, and effectively probation staff are being asked to pick up and learn what all those changes mean for them while they're trying to do a day job where they're over capacity as well. And again, we need just a basic level of understanding in terms of employee care. We've got two significant rates of sickness and vacancies. We need a demonstration in an employee care agreement from this employer that shows that it actually understands those issues. We understand those issues and we deal with those issues. Yeah. We'll retain staff. It's all very well talking about recruiting X thousands of training probation officers, but fundamentally, we've got massive vacancy rates and we're not retaining staff to the degree that we need. Probation is a job that's done better and better the more and more experienced you are. I'm not biased in that, but that's the case. The bottom line is that we're losing too many experienced staff, and we've got positions where we've got teams of probation workers with months of experience as a max, as opposed to years, which is what should be.
1: Yeah. And just finally then, Ben, given the context of our programme this afternoon is around this early release scheme, and you said early in our conversation that as things stand, the probation service could not deliver that early release scheme. What does that mean? What does that mean in reality if the early release scheme goes ahead as is seemingly planned at the moment? Does this mean that people out of prison would simply be wandering free with no supervision? Just paint the picture for us as civilians.
9: Well, potentially what it means is the process of having somebody released from prison is a particularly complex and time-consuming process. If early release plans are shifted, then what does that mean in terms of people's ability to plan and put things in place for when people are being released from prison? What does that do for the workers involved? That's where we're at currently. If things continue to change, then it does have massive disruption in terms of our ability to plan. We're even down to logistical issues like, are there enough probation hostel spaces available for people who need them, or will we have people, as you say, effectively released homeless with absolutely no means to sort of track people and keep in contact with people? How does rehabilitation work if somebody's sleeping on the streets? It's so much more difficult to actually support somebody making those changes and monitor what they're doing as well, if that's a position that we're put in by an early release scheme that moves thousands of people out of prison without due regard for where they're going to go and what the probation service is going to do with them.
1: Ben, thanks very much for joining us.
9: Brilliant, thank you.
1: Thanks. Now, that's Ben Colburn, who is National Chair of the Probation Officers Union, compounding the difficulties around this early release scheme, saying that the probation service would be unable to deliver it due to the concerns raised there. Yes, on staffing, on retention, and on breadth of remit, really, certainly the expansive remit that they have. So we're asking this afternoon, really, whether Andy Burnham's approach to policy is about making announcements that are on policy issues that are visible, that feel relatable. Jan says Burnham's responding to public concern, and that's a good thing. The early release has not been thought through well. It's a very bad policy and it needs changing. Paul says most of the PM's ideas are bang on. Difficult to implement. Good for him for trying, and good for him for getting on with it and not dilly-dallying on endless reviews and analysis. We hope, says Paul, he's successful, and we hope he proves the media naysayers wrong. You can have your say this afternoon, of course. This one from Simon is really interesting, specifically on prisons, because yes, we've talked about, on Times Radio today, we've talked about high streets, vape shops, betting shops. We've talked in the past about the various measures that Andy Burnham's announcing on cutting VAT on electricity bills, capping bus fares in England, all of these things, which perhaps are not going to address structural issues within the UK, but might go somewhere close to impacting day-to-day life. Well, prisons, the early release scheme is definitely one of those structural issues that he has to contend with. Simon says, hello, I work in a prison, and I'm very interested to hear these various points of view on the purpose of prison. Your earlier contributor suggested that sentences should never be reduced. And I understand that point of view, especially in the case of terrible crimes such as the killing of the police officer, Andrew Harper. If it were to be carried through into reality, however, the policy of not reducing any sentences would mean that we would have to build approximately three times the number of prisons we currently have in the UK. It costs about £1,000 to accommodate one prisoner each week. The conditions are far from luxurious, by the way, but you have to staff the places 24/7. There's heating, there's lighting, there's food. All of that costs a lot of cash. So is the UK taxpayer willing to treble the spending on prisons? He says, I very much doubt it. You can WhatsApp us on 0333 003 2353. Let me just bring you this news that's just reached us, that the Office star Lucy Davis has incurable breast cancer, according to a post on her Instagram page. She's 53 years old. She's the daughter of comedian Jasper Carrot, best known for playing Don Tinsley in the BBC sitcom. The post on Instagram says, I wanted to share something with you all that I've kept to myself for a while, but for various reasons would like to share now. This is Times Radio Drive. I'm Callum MacDonald, in for John Pienaar. It's 5:21.
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11: 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Wilson. And Wiener? Will Wiener? We'll try and come up with a catchy term for them.
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1: 5:23 now. The Times reports that the Kremlin is moving the last of its forces out of the Middle East to focus on the war in Ukraine. This as President Putin has been on a domestic tour of Russia to try to boost his support, and indeed support for the conflict, which is nearing its fifth year. Sam Green is a professor of Russian politics at King's College London. Sam, good afternoon.
17: Afternoon.
1: Good to speak to you. President Putin's domestic tour, first of all, it's interesting that he has to do this. Is this a kind of normal part of war, I suppose, or does he feel that support may be slipping?
17: Well, I think it probably has a little bit less to do with the war, actually, a little bit more to do with parliamentary elections coming up. We always have to put inverted commas around the idea of elections in a country like Russia, where, you know, the overarching outcome is a foregone conclusion. But still, he needs people, broadly speaking, to vote for his ruling party. He's allowed that ruling party to campaign with his name and likeness, which is something he's never allowed them to do before. He's tried to sort of float above politics. And he's doing this at a time when, yes, the war is coming home to people in ways it hasn't before, when cost of living is becoming much more of a problem than it has before, when we've got fuel shortages due to Ukrainian attacks on refineries, as well as other vagaries of Russian economic and market management. Life is uncomfortable for many Russians. They're taking it out on their politicians, as people do around the world, and he's finding that he's having to close some of that gap.
1: Yeah. It's interesting that the gap is there. I suppose, will he be successful? What's he like as a campaigner, President Putin, as somebody who tries to kind of win people's support?
17: It's not something he does very much, because it's not really something he does very well, right? I mean, he does carry a lot of legitimacy because he's been around for so long, and he's associated with Russia's largest increase in personal welfare, right, in prosperity, really throughout Russian history, right. So he does carry that popularity with him. He carries some popularity associated with the war, certainly the annexation of Crimea in 2014. But he's not, he's not a glad hander. He doesn't kiss babies. When he does, he looks very awkward, and he's not very good at connecting with people in speeches. When he himself runs for office, he tends to sort of give one speech in a campaign cycle and try to allow his television and propaganda apparatus really to do the rest. So it is an unusual exercise, but I think it says something about the degree of anxiety in the Kremlin, that they feel this is something they have to put him through.
1: What then of the Middle East retreat to focus on the war in Ukraine? And is there a consideration here, Sam, about the withdrawal representing something of a diminishing global influence of Putin and Russia?
17: Yeah, it's an interesting question. I think some of this is really sort of theater specific. The reality is that there's not a lot for Russia to play for in Syria at the moment. It has a workable relationship with the new regime ever since the fall of Assad, but it's not a terribly friendly relationship. There isn't a security role for it to play, and so these are forces that are, for all intents and purposes, a waste of money. It's resource that can be better spent elsewhere, whether that's at home, bolstering the front line in Ukraine, bolstering the logistics, and really helping the Ukrainians and the Europeans possibly come to the conclusion that Russia is willing to fight on, despite the fact that it's really not making a lot of progress in that war, or potentially redeploy to other places, right? So we are seeing, after the loss of Syria, we are seeing Russia try to build new toeholds in Libya to bolster some of its positions in Africa. It is, I think, not ready to give up on the idea of a global presence quite yet.
1: Yeah, and I noticed another thing that maybe had gone slightly under the radar, that Serbia, one of the few European countries not to impose sanctions on Moscow over the invasion of Ukraine, actually welcomed President Zelensky last week for his first visit since the invasion in 2022. So there's the Middle East context. But what about this Serbian move as well? A Ukrainian official described the talks between Zelensky and the president of Serbia as a slap in the face for Putin, as part of an effort to pull the Serbs away from the Kremlin. What's your analysis of that, Sam?
17: Well, certainly it will be a little bit jarring to the Kremlin, but the reality is that Serbia has walked a fairly thin line right throughout this war. It has not wanted to provoke Russia. It has tried to keep some distance between itself and European policy on sanctions in particular, but it has also supplied significant amount of armaments to the Ukrainians. It has cooperated, broadly speaking, with the West in terms of sanctions enforcement as well, tried not to allow itself to be a channel for sanctions evasion by the Russians. It understands that on one level, its relationship with Russia is very important. It's a source of leverage vis-a-vis Europe, but the fundamental economic and security relationship for Serbia down the road is a relationship with Europe, not a relationship with Russia.
1: Yeah. And you mentioned elections in inverted commas. Our listener Michael gets in touch. Can a Russian vote against Putin? Which I like the simplicity of that question, Sam. Is that possible?
17: Well, first of all, it's a parliamentary election, so in theory, Putin's not on the ballot, right? There are various options. You can vote against United Russia. You don't have any party really on the ballot that is putting itself in opposition, broadly speaking, to his policies, certainly not to the war. There was one party, the Yabloko party, that had promised to campaign on a platform of peace and of ending the war. It was barred from the elections in a Supreme Court decision just yesterday. So on a fundamental level, that option is not available. If you would like to see differences in socioeconomic policy and some of the ways that social welfare is managed, then you have choices. But fundamentally, no, you're not voting against Putin.
1: Very helpful. Sam, good to speak to you. Thank you very much.
17: Thank you.
1: That is Sam Green, Professor of Russian Politics at King's College London. Lots of conversations underway then, including in a few minutes' time, we'll speak to the Mayor of the East Midland, the Labour Mayor for the East Midland, Claire Ward, who has welcomed the Prime Minister there today about these high street announcements, clearing up the high street, making the high street more attractive, getting rid of vape, or making it harder, I should say, to open up vape shops, gambling shops, etc. So we're going to get into that with the East Midlands Mayor in the next few minutes. Also, this early release scheme is bubbling, isn't it, as to what it may look like actually when it comes to fruition, particularly with a focus on the killers of PC Andrew Harper. Should just say that after 6 o'clock it's Callum and friends. Our friends this evening are Josh Glancy from the Sunday Times and political strategist Joe Tanner. So lots still to come on Times Radio Drive. We'll also bring you the latest on the aftermath of the earthquake in Colombia from a reporter in Bogota. All of that after the headlines. Here's James Kitchen.
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3: Thank you, Callum. Good afternoon. The Conservatives have accused the Prime Minister of re-traumatising victims with constant U-turns on prisons. Andy Burnham says he's putting every effort into increasing jail places without needing the likes of PC Andrew Harper's killers to be included in the early release scheme. Legal expert Joshua Rosenberg says the government is grappling with a complex problem.
18: They can't say, well, it's not going to apply to these two offenders. You have to decide how to apply this law according to either a type of offence, in this case manslaughter, or possibly the length of time that somebody is sentenced to.
3: The Met Office says the summer of 2026 is on course to become the UK's warmest on record. Amber extreme heat weather warnings have been issued for all regions of England from Thursday, when temperatures are forecast to reach up to 38 degrees Celsius. A murder investigation has been launched in South London after a man was shot in Clapham. A 22-year-old who's being treated for a gunshot wound in hospital has been arrested. It's thought Donald Trump used a catering container to secretly switch jets after last month's NATO summit in Turkey. Senior American officials say he was moved off Air Force One due to security threats from Iran. More than 224 people have died in the strongest earthquake to hit Colombia this century. It's feared the number will rise, with many more trapped under collapsed buildings. For a news bulletin, when you want it, search for the Times Radio News Briefing on any podcast platform.
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1: The early release scheme is really the focal point, I think, of our conversations this afternoon. This person is Ian. Ian, good afternoon to you. He gets in touch to say, I think many members of the public, including myself, find it totally wrong that we release bad people from our prisons early simply due to capacity constraints. There's no point dwelling on law and order from the past if the current situation clearly demonstrates the law's inadequacies. Some of our laws go against what is right and give privilege to those who have done gone wrong. Sticking to the past won't stick. We need meaningful changes to the justice system and the laws so that the changes will protect every citizen and victims of crime in the UK. There should be a wake-up call to politicians to stop sleepwalking into a societal crisis, is what Ian has to say. Do you know, I was looking at earlier, Dutch courts, they actually very rarely impose short custodial sentences under 6 months because they think they're a net negative for rehabilitation and overly taxing on capacity. And so judges tend to go for community service, electronic monitoring. In the UK, that comes with its own problems, of course, and a probation service that can't really deliver it. In any case, elsewhere, Portugal diverted thousands of potential inmates out of the criminal justice system by decriminalising personal drug possession 26 years ago. And in Germany, they tend to go for fining people more for non-violent offences, and you can work off your court fine through community service rather than serving short default jail terms. So are these the sorts of reforms, structural reforms, in the that's required for the justice system to function more efficiently, I suppose? You can WhatsApp on all the things we're discussing this afternoon. It's lovely to have you there. The number is 0333 003 2353. Now, the Prime Minister has begun his tour of the UK, where he'll be continuing to set out plans to address the cost of living crisis. He's been in the East Midlands today discussing plans to revive the high streets.
4: There's a real concern across the country. I felt it in the Makerfield by-election about high streets that have been hollowed out, particularly in former industrial areas that just have been in decline for a long time. And I want to give local communities the power to turn things around. And that means clamping down on some of the businesses that cause harm in communities and then supporting those that bring life back to our high street. So we are announcing big changes today to give communities more control over planning when it comes to vape shops, adult gaming centres, and also the proliferation of betting shops by removing the aim to permit.
1: So new vape shops will require planning permission, so they could be prevented from opening in certain areas, such as near schools. The community secretary, Angela Rayner, says, though, that she can't give up vaping.
21: And my kids are disgusted by me vaping, and I started vaping to give up smoking. I've had a problem with nicotine since I was a teenager, and I've had it on and off.
1: Yeah.
21: And I wish I could just give it up completely. And I would be devastated if my kids started vaping. And that's why I want to crack down on these vape shops that are outside schools, all these flavours that they get in. It is not cool. It is not a good habit. And I despise the fact that I have to say on your show that I'm addicted to nicotine because I started as a kid.
1: It's Angela Rayner there. Well, let's speak to Claire Ward, who's the Labour Mayor of the East Midlands. Good afternoon.
22: Good afternoon.
1: Thanks so much for joining us. I guess one of the questions here is, if you close down vape shops on the high street, what replaces them? How do we overturn, I suppose, the influence of these sorts of shops in town and city centres?
22: Well, what the Prime Minister was talking about today was the opportunity for communities to take back control and decide what they want on their high streets. And it's really clear the messaging that we are getting, whether that be the Prime Minister or indeed someone like myself who's a mayor across a region of many towns with high streets that feel like they've had a lot of decline in them. They don't represent what people want from those high streets, and people do not feel comfortable or satisfied going into their town centres in the same way as they used to. So I think if we don't have those vape shops, what we can then have is a conversation about how we bring more people into town centres, and that might be through different services such as health services being relocated. It could be through skills provision, for example, and that will help to drive footfall, which will encourage more businesses to set up on those high streets.
1: Some would question whether these shops, vape and gambling shops, exist because property owners can't find any other paying tenants, and so landlords take the commercial rent that's available. How would you address that interruption to the market?
22: Well, what's happening is that if you are a vape shop or one of these adult gaming centres, you are able to just open without any planning permission because there is no separate category. And what the government and the Prime Minister was talking about today was to set up a consultation where we actually change the legislation so that you do have to have a specific planning permission in order to open a vape shop. And I think that that will change the reality of whether there is More demand for other things coming in there is because it's simple and easy. And then the same category as cafes or clothes shop, for example, but they clearly don't bring the same benefits.
1: Yeah. I guess, what's your message then to commercial landlords? Is there a risk that they're going to be the ones who miss out here?
22: Well, I would say they need to work with us, work with the local authorities, with councils, and let's think about how we rejuvenate and regenerate our town centres, bringing in the things that people do want to be able to have in their centre. And it was great today that when the Prime Minister came to Ilkeston, he hosted this engagement with local residents in a big cafe called The Hub, which really is that, where people feel not only can they go for a cup of coffee, but it's a centre of community activity. People hold book club events at it. And I think that's what we need, is a mixture of both commercial and service and other opportunity for people in the community to meet on those high street and redesign the way in which our high streets work.
1: Yeah. Now, stand by, because I'm about to say a word that I wouldn't usually say on the radio, but it's a direct quote, so we're just going to go for it. A former boss of Marks & Spencer has called Andy Burnham's plan to save high streets as a lot of bollocks about nothing. This is Stuart Rose, also former chairman of Asda. He says these are a lot of hot air, and actually it's things like business rates that need to be addressed. What would you say to Stuart Rose?
22: Well, the first thing I would say to Stuart Rose, who is a Conservative peer, is that I didn't hear much out of him when it was his party in power, in government, over a period of massive decline in our high streets and for our businesses and for our economy. So interesting that he's making these comments now. And what I would say to him is, actually, in places where they don't have a Marks and Spencers, where they don't have some of those big retailers, high streets need to be supported in different ways. And one of those is through making sure that it's not over easy to be able to open up somewhere like a vape shop or some of the adult gaming centres. And the other thing that was announced today is also about tackling some of the organised crime that sits behind some of these shops. So we know there are dodgy places. There are dodgy barber shops, dodgy vape shops. And people are concerned about going into the high streets when they know that this becomes a hub for criminal activity. And that's why the proposal to extend the closure order from 6 months to 12 months is really welcome, because it will allow local authorities and police to have the time to investigate what's really going on there, rather than simply close and reopen again before anybody's got to a conclusion.
1: Is there some sort of misplaced nostalgia here, Claire, that we're just not facing up to the fact that you and I don't use the high street in the same way as we once did and generations before us did? That there is no need for a high street as we might picture it from 20 or 30 years ago, and that actually our time would be better spent embracing the evolution of what our demands now are?
22: So I think high streets have changed, and I think the retail habits of people have changed. But people still want to have a community. They want to have pride in the place that represents often the heart of that community. And that's their high street. And I know from my own local area that people will go there on a Saturday morning. They will bump into somebody they haven't seen for a little while. They'll have a little bit of a chat. They'll feel it's a place which is part of their identity. And I think we just need to reshape and reimagine what those high streets can be. So they could be hubs for the community that sit alongside cafes and restaurants. They could be somewhere, as we have got in the East Midlands, in Nottinghamshire towns, where the local skills provider, a college, is opening up on those high streets. So that's bringing adults in to learn new skills on the high street. That's greater footfall for all of the other retail units on that high street. But it's also taking empty properties out and making them look much better and providing a purpose for them. I think we could have more health being delivered on the high street, because again, whether it's community pharmacies or GPs or other health services, it's often a place that people can get to easily, especially if they're using public transport. And again, that footfall will drive opportunities for retail units. So let's think differently, recognise that people still want to meet and they want to be with each other. They just want to have their high streets reflecting that and not be somewhere they are scared to go or simply don't want to go because it doesn't reflect what they need.
1: It's interesting, the idea of people being scared to go to their high street. Is that real? Are people really scared of going to the high street?
22: Yes, I think in some places they don't feel comfortable. They see that some of
1: these... But if there's illegal activity going on, you have the powers, the police have the powers to stop that already.
22: So that is reason why we need to have a an alignment of those different powers and enforced powers. So it's policing, it's licensing, it's planning, and it allows those authorities to work together so that if there is criminal activity going on and that is perhaps discouraging people from wanting to go and visit their high street and visit other shops, that they can tackle that, those through the extension of the closure orders and also making it more difficult for some of these shops to open.
1: Claire Ward, thank you very much. Thank you for your time.
22: Thank you.
1: That's Claire Ward, who is the Labour Mayor for the East Midlands. Peter says, I know many people who buy most things online and then complain that there are no shops. If we want shops, we need to use them. I do wonder if there's a question there about the nostalgia part as well. So if you stop a vape shop from opening under these new rules, I mean, are you going to get a nice, bougie cafe opening up or a fancy butcher shop or whatever? Is that what's going to happen, really? Or is it going to sit empty? Now, there is some polling from More in Common that they've posted today from Luke Trill, the executive director at More in Common, that suggests that actually you, the great British public, would rather have an empty storefront, you'd rather have an empty shop than a betting shop on the high street. 7 in 10 would like to see fewer vape shops. So maybe Andy Burnham is speaking to you with all of this today. You can WhatsApp us 0333 003 2353. Now, Colombia is in a state of emergency after being hit by an earthquake yesterday. Well over 200 people are now known to have died, and that number is expected to increase. Richard McCall joins us from Colombia's capital, Bogota. Richard, thank you for joining us.
5: Thank you for having me, yes.
1: What is the latest?
5: Well, as you say, there are probably more than 200 people now, 200 fatalities. Many more are still missing under rubble in intermediary capitals around the country, regional capitals, the city of Cali. I was here in Bogota. It shook a lot, but Bogota, the capital, has been largely unaffected. Search and rescue operations continue. And indeed, the government has declared a state of national emergency. Colombia's institutions have been central to the response. The government has mobilized disaster management agencies and local authorities, and the military have been involved in rescue, recovery, and logistics thus far.
1: Richard, thank you very much. Thank you for the update. We will keep in touch from here on out as well. That's Richard McCall, a journalist in Bogota. Now, President Trump signed an executive order limiting child vaccines and splitting up some single jabs like MMR. He's linked it to the completely debunked theory that some vaccines cause autism.
6: Effective immediately, my administration is recognizing gold standard childhood vaccine recommendations for only 11 core vaccinations against the most serious and dangerous diseases, along with the MMR, which hopefully will be split up. You have the MMR. We want it in three separate vaccinations given at separate times. In addition, this executive order directs the Attorney General to advance legal challenges against states that violate children's rights to religious or medical vaccination exemptions.
1: That's President Trump. We can speak to Dr. Paul Offit, Director of the Vaccine Education Centre and Attending Physician in the Division of Infectious Diseases at the Children's Hospital of Philadelphia. Dr. Offit, good afternoon from us.
7: Thank you.
1: Good to speak to you. A lot of parents seemingly worry that getting three or four vaccines in one doctor visit is too much for a young child's body to handle. From a medical standpoint, how much can a baby's immune system actually handle at one time?
7: Literally, I think if you look at the number of immune cells in your body, so-called antibody-producing cells, and you look at the number of new cells that are produced every day, and you looked at the number of immunological components in vaccines, I think a child could probably respond to about 10,000 vaccines. Now, that may sound like a high and ridiculous number, but remember, when you're in the womb, you're in a relatively sterile environment. When you come into the world, you're not, and your skin and your intestines and nose and throat are lined with trillions of bacteria. You really have 10 times more bacteria on the surface of your body than you have cells in your body, and you respond to that. The food you eat isn't sterile. The dust you inhale isn't sterile. The water you drink isn't sterile. You're always responding to the environment to a much greater extent than you ever have to or asked to respond to in vaccines. Vaccines are literally a drop, not just figuratively, literally a drop in the ocean of which you encounter and manage every day.
1: Yeah. And so if you break down these combined vaccines and give them over separate visits, does that mean the body can build up the same protection, or does spreading it out change how the vaccine works?
7: No, it's unnecessary. I mean, you don't need to spread them out. I mean, so I'll give you an example. Donald Trump was born in 1946, okay? He received two vaccines. He received the so-called diphtheria, tetanus, pertussis vaccine and the smallpox vaccine. Smallpox is the largest mammalian virus. The pertussis or whooping cough vaccine is the only time in this country we ever gave a whole killed bacterial vaccine. Those two vaccines had the number of immunological components in those two vaccines is dramatically more than the roughly 17 vaccines we give to children today because of advances in things like protein chemistry, protein purification, recombinant DNA technology. The notion that you can't handle this is just wrong. So what he's suggesting, I know it's hard to believe, that Donald Trump doesn't always get the science right, and he's not getting the science right here.
1: Yeah. So how would you describe what he has announced?
7: Well, so he says, it's interesting because I've lived through this once before. This is Groundhog Day. I mean, I don't know if you remember, but in 1998, Andrew Wakefield claimed falsely that the measles, mumps, rubella vaccine caused autism, which we may

0: with there. Dr. Offit, thank you very much for joining us. Thanks for your expertise.
1: My thank you. My pleasure. Thank you.
0: Dr. Offit is Director of the Vaccine Education Centre. Some of you getting in touch, here's a question for you to consider and just drop me a message. Are you scared to go to your high street? That was the suggestion from the Mayor of the East Midlands a few moments ago. I was a little incredulous at that, in honesty, as I asked the question. So, give me an answer. WhatsApp me 0333 003 2353. This is Times Radio Drive. Breakfast is back tomorrow morning from 6 o'clock. This week with Salma El Wardani and Stig Abel. Hello, Stig.
2: I live on a high street, Callum.
0: Yeah. So are you scared of it?
2: Well, there's a lot. We've got Kirsty Allsop on the high street to talk about high street tomorrow. She's got fairly punchy opinions on the subject. I mean, we talked a bit about this today. I mean, I fundamentally hate vapes.
0: Yeah, me too.
2: Do I think that, and I think they're stupid, and I think they're yet another example of a pointless, superfluous invention that merely clutters our world needlessly with little tangible benefit to most people. And if they are a function simply of helping people quit smoking, which all their defenders say they are, then make them a prescription, sell them in pharmacies, and use it to treat smokers. Totally fine with that. If that's worth having. Otherwise, why do we need something else electronic you can't throw away, creates waste, is probably terrible for you, and is clearly designed at a teenage market? And if they don't want to try and sell it to teenagers, they shouldn't invent stupid flavours like unicorn bubble fizz or whatever the other nonsense there is. Why do we need this? The world is bad enough without inventing more crap. When did that get this? When were we allowed to vote in that? Do we want this other piece of nonsense to exist, yes or no? No one asked us, did they?
0: No. It's a classic example of the horse bolting before government gets a grip on it. Because as you say, if it was to be deployed as a tool for people to quit smoking, then it needs regulation, it should only be available at pharmacies, whatever. But actually this thing was just thrown out there, vaping, electronic cigarettes, whatever. They're just thrown out there and it becomes a total free-for-all and it descends into absolute chaos that then suddenly governments have to try and clean up their own mess.
2: But the counter argument is, are they really causing the end of the high street? Yeah. Or do we have to accept that the second we thought we want something available from a warehouse that contains 3 million other things and we want that to be delivered to our door within sometimes 6 hours, the moment culturally we just said to ourselves, you know what, that's much more convenient than shopping.
0: Totally.
2: Is it just done? I mean, I'm as guilty of that as anyone. I'm not being pious about this. We've just decided that, haven't we?
0: Yeah.
2: And if we've decided that, then what follows isn't about vape shops or anything like that. It's about things like, what should a new high street do? How do you make it worthwhile? Do you have free parking? Do you make business rates for certain types of shops very, very cheap? Do you make it actually easier to do business in this country full stop rather than loading them with extra taxes and extra regulations? Do you say, why not have houses in it? Why don't we just, you know, we've got a housing shortage in this country. Why don't high streets become semi-pedestrianised and full of houses and leaves and trees and places to sit and read a book? You know, if we're going to be utopian about this, why not actually be really utopian and try and make something that's beautiful? I don't know. I think that vapes are an easy thing for Andy Burnham to say on his tour of the trifling tour of policies that don't really change our lives very much. But there's not. I mean, the other thing about Burnham is you have to say he also knows where there's something to be said, because we can have a conversation about this. He's very good at picking the things where it's okay to have a conversation about, because he's not wrong. It's whether it's right enough to make a difference.
0: Yeah. The Utopian Manifesto continues with Stig tomorrow from 6 o'clock on breakfast.
2: No one listens. You know what? There's a great pun in the word utopia. Can I just tell you this? In the ancient Greek, utopia means both good place, e-utopia, and no place, O utopia, because utopias never, ever, ever, ever exist.
0: I love it. Stig, it's great to speak to you. Catch you later on.
2: God bless you, Callum.
0: You too. And by the way, thanks for the Cavs compliment this morning. I
2: was trailing your show faithfully, spanielish figure that I am, and I said my favourite presenter on Times Radio with magnificent calves is Callum McDonald. I'm going to repeat it. I'm standing by my words, Callum.
0: Thank you, Stig. I appreciate it. That is my favourite presenter on Times Radio. Stig Abel. We'll be back tomorrow morning from 6 o'clock with Salma El Wardani. And I mean that, I absolutely do. Right, it's Tuesday on Times Radio Drive. It's 5:56.
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3: Now, polling for the Times puts Labour ahead of Reform UK for the first time in 18 months. It's a survey from YouGov, and it follows some other polling that nudges in this direction as well. Peter Kellner joins us, former president of YouGov. Hi, Peter.
4: Hi there.
3: Is the burn and bounce real and here to stay then?
4: Yes, it's real. Is it here to stay? I don't know. Polls tell you what was happening a couple of days ago. They're not certain about predicting the future. But the bounce has stayed there for the last, it must be, what, 3 weeks since he became party leader. The polls show that people like him, and increasingly they're liking Labour. Will it last into the autumn? Well, we'll see.
3: Yeah. What party, I suppose, is suffering so that Labour can flourish here? Just break down some of the data for us.
4: The main thing that's happening is that Labour is pulling back the number of the people that are on the progressive side of politics, left of centre, if you like, and who drifted away, in particular to the Greens, to some extent to the Liberal Democrats. They seem, in significant numbers, to be coming back to Labour. But there's also some, not as many, but there are some people who defected from Labour to Reform who are also going back to Labour. But the other thing that's happening, which helps Labour overtake Reform, has been the decline of Reform. That's quite clear. And Reform have been losing, to some extent, to the Conservatives, a little bit to Labour, but, of course, also to restore the Rupert Lowe breakaway from Reform. So you've seen Labour gaining particularly on the left, and Reform losing, particularly on the right.
3: Yeah. Burnham also does well in people's perceptions of who would be the best Prime Minister. And that's a key indicator, isn't it, as to, I suppose, his electoral prospect.
4: Yes, it is. And there was a poll by Lord Ashcroft over the weekend, a big 5,000 sample, which had Burnham the favourite choice by 44%. And if I remember correctly, Kerry Badenoch is on 17, and Nigel Farage on 15. Those really are pretty good results. This may be a honeymoon, but as you say, when we get towards a general election, when we get away from midterm, get away from protest voting and so on, and people are choosing the government, then who makes the best Prime Minister? There's only been one occasion when that's not been an infallible sign of the winner, and that was when James Callaghan, in some polls, was leading Margaret Thatcher, even though Margaret Thatcher won the 1979 election. But only people like me are old enough to be around then. Since then, the favourite to be the most popular person to be Prime Minister has also been the one who's won the election.
3: Peter, good to speak to you. Thank you very much indeed.
4: Pleasure.
3: It's Peter Kellner, former president of YouGov. We'll talk more about Andy Burnham after 6 o'clock, actually, and whether this kind of momentum behind these interventions that you're staging on policy can last. And actually, when do you demand, I suppose, action on the real structural, societal issues with which only a prime minister can wrestle on your behalf? Yes, the vape shops, you know, yes, getting involved in discounts to make sure they're authentic. Yes, making it easier to end subscriptions. Fine. But what about the big stuff? When will the big stuff follow? Lots to discuss in the Burn and Bounce, and indeed the apparent demise of Reform UK, certainly according to polling. So do stay with us. Lots of discussion to follow.
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3: Hello, this is Callum McDonald in for John Pienaar on Times Radio. It's just gone 6 o'clock and we've got Callum and friends on the way. The associate editor of the Sunday Times, Josh Glancy, and the political strategist, Joe Tanner. They'll settle in and get chatting after the news. Here's James Kitchen.
5: Thank you, Callum. Good evening. The Conservatives have accused the Prime Minister of re-traumatising victims with constant U-turns on prisons. Andy Burnham says he's putting every effort into increasing jail places without needing the likes of PC Andrew Harper's killers to be included in the early release scheme. The former Met Deputy Assistant Commissioner Stephen Roberts told Times Radio there aren't any easy answers.
6: There's no desirable solution. The choice is really between releasing serving prisoners early or having a criminal justice system that collapses because it's lost its major deterrent against criminals of the prison system.
5: It comes as probation officers have voted overwhelmingly in favour of potential industrial action. Thousands took part in the indicative ballot amid claims of chronic staff shortages, excessive workloads, burnout and reliance on overtime to keep the service running. The national chair of the Probation Officers Union, Ben Coburn, says an early release scheme is out of the question.
7: We're even down to logistical issues like, are there enough probation hostel spaces available for people who need them, or will we have people, as you say, effectively released homeless? It's so much more difficult to actually make support somebody making those changes and monitor what they're doing as well. If that's a position that we're put in by an early release scheme that moves thousands of people out of prison without due regard for where they're going to go and what the probation service is going to do with them.
5: Elsewhere, the Met Office says the UK is on course to record its warmest ever summer. The average mean temperature threshold will likely be met even if the rest of August sees average conditions. An amber heat health alert's now covering all of England ahead of a peak forecast of 38 degrees Celsius on Thursday. Chilly Molland from the New Forest National Park Authority has given an update on the Heathland fire in Hampshire.
8: It is 1.6 kilometres squared, so that in kind of layman's terms is around about 210 football pitches. We're globally important here for the plant and animal species. Heathland is actually rarer than the rainforest, so to lose some of that is absolutely devastating.
5: Meanwhile, Southern Water says more than 100,000 people will face water shortages without a ban on filling public swimming pools. Ministers are reviewing a drought order that could impose a non-essential use ban across parts of Hampshire and the Isle of Wight. Local communities could soon be given more powers to stop bookies and vape shops from opening on Britain's high streets. As part of the plans, police will be able to shut down what they're calling dodgy barbers and nail salons for up to a year. The Labour MP for Great Grimsby and Cleethorpes, Melanie On, told Times Radio offenders act with impunity.
9: I don't think that we should be accepting that the black market should be there, right in front of our faces, operating under our noses, and say that that is acceptable. So anything that we can do to try and squeeze that out and make it more difficult, be disruptive, I think absolutely is the right thing to do.
5: A man's been found guilty of harassing the MP Stella Creasy on the tube. A court heard Clifford Wilby from East London filmed her while talking to her about knife crime and stopped her from leaving the train last July. Giving evidence behind a screen, the Labour MP claimed he'd referred to being diagnosed as a psychopath in an earlier online meeting in 2024. For a news bulletin, when you want it, search for the Times Radio News Briefing on the Times Radio app.
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3: Hello, good evening. It's 6:05 on Tuesday evening, the 11th of August, and it's great to be with you for the next hour of good conversation in good company on Callum and Friends, while John is on his holidays having a pina colada.
10: Or three,
3: I'm sure. That's just for breakfast. Today, we're joined by Joe Tanner, political strategist and co-host of the Whitehall Sources podcast. Hello, Joe.
10: We've actually got to be sensible, haven't we, Callum?
3: I know. Strap in.
10: Boring.
3: And Josh Glancy, associate political editor of the Sunday Times. Hello, Josh.
11: Hello.
3: I'm trying to think of cocktail-related puns for both of you, but they're not coming to me straight away, so...
10: There'd be a lot of tequila in mine, put it that way.
3: Right, let's get straight to it. And by the way, you can join in as well. Text us 87222, start your message with the word Times, or WhatsApp us on 0333 003 2353. So the UK prison system is currently operating at or near 99% usable capacity, and so government is having to rely on emergency measures like releasing select prisoners weeks early or delaying court sentencing dates. And all of this, of course, creates something of a dilemma for the Prime Minister. Political pressure always favours tougher sentences, but physical infrastructure and probation resources can't accommodate this resulting prison population. And Josh, I think this probably brings us to your thought of the day when it comes to what Andy Burnham is kind of wrestling with, and I suppose what society at large is wrestling with when it comes to this early release scheme versus punishing prisoners versus what we want prisons to actually function and be for.
10: Yeah, and I think it's that last point that is what really gets lost in the debate. There is, obviously one has enormous sympathy for the family of PC Andrew Harper. I was listening to his mum on the radio this morning and it was very, very moving. But there are many other people who are similarly the family of victims of awful crimes who don't have that level of advocacy. Mm. And we get very caught up in the emotion of one story with one foot, and it was an appalling crime that happened. But we sometimes miss the broader point, I think, which is what kind of a society do we want to be? How do we want to approach incarceration? Because imprisonment rates have doubled since 1990 in this country. They've quadrupled since 1900, but not because convictions have gone up particularly. In fact, violent crime is an all-time, certainly close to an all-time low. But what's gone up is sentencing lengths, and as you just alluded to, our political pressure always goes in one direction on this. And it's, we are seeing this being exerted on Andy Burnham now, and he's had his first wobble, yeah. I would say. In fact, we could even call it a... Are we ready to call it a U-turn? I don't know.
3: I think almost, probably.
10: Were you U-turn? He's certainly...
11: He's halfway through the three-pointer.
10: Yeah, exactly. He's certainly sort of wrestling the wheel around. But because the political pressure is immense, yeah. And you do hear the family of PC Andrew Harper speaking, and it's really, really hard to resist. But we're not at the top of the incarceration tables, but we're at the top of Western Europe.
3: Yeah.
10: And I don't think we compare ourselves to America on this. I think we acknowledge that America is a very different society and not something we particularly want to aspire to on this point. So we are at the top, and if you look at projections, they're going to keep going up and up. But we're not really willing to invest in building the prisons to house these prisoners, but more importantly, to I guess have the debate, well, do we want to be a society that keeps enacting harsher and harsher sentences and imprisoning more and more people? Maybe we do. Mm. Maybe that's a part and parcel of being a crowded, hyper-modern society, and we just need to really crack down on all manners of crime. But I don't know that we're having that conversation. Instead, we're having a very sort of emotive conversation about particular cases, which do resonate, of course they do, but don't necessarily resolve the bigger point.
3: Mm. And that in itself is something, there is an uneasiness in the fact that this conversation happens for that reason, that it is emotive. And if you speak to kind of justice professionals, for want of a better phrase, the law can't be emotional. It's not helpful, it's not constructive for it to be like that.
11: Yeah, but I think it is the important point that prison has to actually do something.
3: Yeah.
11: If you're just locking people up and then letting them out and there's really no change, they don't come out with... I think I was listening to someone this morning talking about the probation service and about prisoners generally, and that, if you don't... I think there's a really ludicrously high percentage that if you come out and you're homeless, you are more likely to reoffend. Yeah. So there are so many sort of societal issues as well that play into this whole thing. And I guess... We haven't had the answers for a long time, and in the same way that I think they're looking at social care system, I think ultimately we've got similar problems in justice that have just not been resolved for decades.
3: The other part of it, I suppose, just to state the obvious, is if governments had built more prison places, then actually we wouldn't be having this conversation just now. We would continue to be a society that throws people in jail, and we would never have to think about it.
11: But I think, my thought for the day is this point about choices, and what I think is really interesting is that people will object to having a prison near them. Mm. But the reality is you're actually going to have people that have been in prison that are going to now be let out early in your community. That is actually the reality of what's happening. And I think there is I saw a picture today, someone had put up of a reservoir, and they were saying that, why would someone object to having a reservoir near them when now what's the alternative? Drought. Mm. And so you sort of think there are these constant choices that... I actually do think if Andy Burnham's got any opportunity at all, he does have an ability to communicate. And I think communicating those choices more effectively, the choices that government has to weigh up all the time, the NIMBYs that don't want houses built near them. But you know what? There'll probably be more homeless people in the town centre. Mm. There are constantly consequences of things that people object to. The reason that, you know, there is a problem with the prison building programme, but there's also a problem that people don't want them in their area, and they end up with these long, protracted objections. And I get it, but we do have to recognise there is an alternative that maybe people don't want either.
10: But I mean, you're right to point out that Burnham is obviously better at communicating these things, but we've seen a long-predicted, perhaps, chink in his armour this week, which is a desire to be popular, which is generally a good thing for a Prime Minister, to be clear.
3: Yeah.
10: But it doesn't always come with a willingness to make tough decisions, or at least there's a tension between the two, and I think he's fallen foul of that this week. I don't think it'll, you know, destroy his premiership straight out of the gate or anything like that, but it is his first stumble, and I think it does come from that tension. On the one hand, you know, he came out last week and said, look, you know, we can't afford to row back on this stuff because the prisons are too crowded. Now, at the beginning of this week, he's looking for ways to row back on it because there's been another week's pressure. Does he want to be liked more, or does he want to make the tough choices that are needed? I think in some ways his whole premiership is going to be a bit of a balancing act between those two sometimes contrasting forces.
11: But at least he's being more honest in that he's reflecting the madness of the situation that exists. And so to some extent, he's fighting Nigel Farage and Zia Youssef and others who are just saying, well, let's do this. We're going to come up with a policy that doesn't actually work. But guess what? It gets the public's imagination. So there is something about being a bit bolder and saying, we should be able to do more. I want to do more. And ultimately, you know, the law is the ass. It's the way it was set up. It's the problem of the system. And we're going to have to do something about the system. It does at least potentially get you a little bit of favour with the public that it may take longer than you want.
3: Well, let's have a little listen to the Prime Minister, because it's been the story of the day, really, and it's been evolving even through the day. The Prime Minister's been accused by the Victims Commissioner of creating chaos and uncertainty in the justice system by flip-flopping on the prisoner release plan. Claire Waxman spoke to The Times and said she was disappointed and appalled by the PM's failure to take a clear decision on which prisoners would be released early. Here's Andy Burnham.
12: I've been pressing every single day to go further. I don't want to see a single prisoner released early. And that's the spirit that I've brought to the first 3 weeks that I've served as Prime Minister. And I have always worked like that. I've never taken no for an answer, not in the past, dealing with Hillsborough and other issues, and not now when I'm facing the situation that I'm looking at now. It's always been my style. I won't give up. And I believe there is more I can do. It's my job to speak up for the public on this issue. I kind of take that duty very seriously indeed. And I'm confident there is more that can be done and will be done to address public concern.
3: Well, the PM's promised to prevent the killers of PC Andrew Harper from being freed early, despite claiming last week that he had reached the very limits of what's possible to do. Listen next to Dominic Grieve, the former Attorney General for England and Wales.
13: The public are fed up with this, and they see it correctly as being a form of deception. And then the government struggles on individual cases which make the public particularly upset, like those who were the killers of this police officer, and try to find a way around it. So it's altogether an extremely unsatisfactory process. It would be much better to go back to square one.
3: Josh, the comments from Claire Waxman about chaos and uncertainty and flip-flopping, the other side of that is that he's trying to manage what is a very difficult situation and assess the best course of action, and that that is evolving over time. Is that problematic?
10: Look, I think if he could go back 3 weeks in time, or maybe a month, and go into this process, someone would have said to him along the way, a political advisor or even a civil servant, look, this Andrew Harper case is going to cause a problem.
3: Mm-hmm.
10: And, you know, you would have seen that banana skin out in the road in front of you and thought, OK, you know, the paper's going to come after us on this. It's going to be a nightmare. Let's maybe go and talk to the family. Let's assess the ground. Maybe we have to find a carve-out. I don't know. Mm-hmm. But, but you know, these kinds of things happen in government all the time. You don't see the banana skins coming. So the best you can do is when you hit them. Sorry, I'm going to extend the metaphor here. You hit the banana skin and you have to try and right the car as best you can without swerving completely off the road. So that's what Burnham's trying to do. And he's kind of wobbling around this way and that. I think he'll probably get there. And I think they probably won't let these guys out early, and that they'll have to find other trade-offs to do that. So it won't be very satisfactory. So, you know, in that sense, Claire Waxman is right. But this is the nature of just these fiendishly complex systems that we have in this country, whether it's health or prisons or anything, you know, any immigration, and you just don't always see these things coming.
3: Yeah.
10: Even the best advisors in the world don't always see them coming.
3: Indeed. One of the observations today, Joel, was that Andy Burnham had said he'd instructed the Justice Secretary to look at options. And one of the observations was, is that a marked difference from how Starmer may have done things, where he'd have held it all close to him, he'd have owned it, it was the PM making the decision. But actually our system exists that Cabinet Secretaries should be empowered to go and look at the options in this way. So is that good leadership from Burnham, that sort of delegation to the Justice Secretary in that way?
11: I mean, to some extent, yes, in that it is what you're supposed to do. But it's hard to judge, because if it had been Keir Starmer, given Keir Starmer's previous job, he probably would have gone, oh, I think I'm probably more qualified and a bit more, I've probably got a bit more knowledge to be able to try and deal with this one. So I do think there is a bit of a line to be drawn, because you ultimately do have to use your departments to do what's needed and use the experts. And obviously, I mean, the Justice Secretary is not going to be sitting there scratching his head about this. He's the whole point is you're mobilising a team to be looking into what can be done. But, you know, I also think that this is about presentation. I mean, Andy Burnham sort of said it himself in that clip, that he's standing with the public on this one and he wants to sort of show the outrage, but he also wants to show that he's doing something. It also does suggest that then, if it doesn't get done, if it can't be done, well, I tried, you know, I got my people, and Alex Norris suddenly loses his job in a few weeks' time. I don't know. But it does give you a degree of separation from it. But he hasn't been afraid to at least talk still on the airwaves about the issue. He has been, you know, he has been recorded talking about
10: He's kind of willing to take down the fourth wall, Burnham, isn't he?
3: Yes.
10: In the sense that he will let people in and throw a bit of sunlight on his process.
3: Showing his workings.
10: Yeah, his big thing is that people feel alienated and distant from the process of government. They don't understand why decisions are made. That's obviously a piece of that is radical devolution and spreading power out. But also he feels a personal desire to show people why he's doing what he's doing. And if you speak in ordinary language, look, I'm trying my best here, but this is really hard. His hope is that people will think, oh, well, you know, actually, that is quite hard. And at least he's telling me what's going on and isn't sort of this kind of high-handed Jupiterian figure just sort of proclaiming from on high. That's the thinking, at least, anyway.
3: Yeah. A couple of messages for you. This person says, give Burnham a break. It's not a U-turn. He's just trying to manage a very difficult situation like an adult. Adults are back in the room. Moira says, well done, Andy Burnham, not giving up. Keep pushing the civil servants. They'll think laterally and find a solution. A lot of people will be delighted if he does. Stop knocking him and give him space. Dom, on the other hand, says, Burnham sounds more like Star with every day, which can only probably be a bad thing.
10: That's a really interesting mix of opinions.
11: That is a really interesting mix, actually.
10: You know, I mean, I do think, well, this is what we both just said, really. I do think that giving people the impression that you are a bloke trying his best and explaining what's going on does win you some favours.
3: Come a long way. Lots more to come from Josh and Joe. Joe's Thought for the Day is on the way. Fear not, Thought for the Day fans. It's Tuesday evening at 19 minutes past six, and this is Callum McDonald in for John Pienaar on Times Radio.
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15: 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The renowned political scientist who's been wargaming a conflict between Iran and the US for two decades, Professor Robert Pate, joins us to explain why the risk of a nuclear escalation continues to rise as Donald Trump finds himself increasingly backed into a corner in his war with Iran. And we'll make sense of the biggest stories of the day with the former diplomatic editor at The Times, Michael Binion, and the features writer, Hannah Betts.
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3: And this is Callum and Friends with Josh Glancy, Associate Editor of the Sunday Times, and Joel Tanner, Political Strategist. Joel, what is your thought of the day?
11: So, I'm not sure the way round on this. Is it when life imitates art, I think we finally had, where you'll remember in many films, in many sort of TV series, there is a moment where the president has to escape through the kitchen in a particular sort of setting because there's a threat to his life. And what did we hear about today? President Trump was secretly shuttled off of Air Force One in Turkey last month via a catering truck following an Iranian assassination threat. So essentially, the security services had worked out that his, I think it's his new jet that he got from the Qataris, was not effectively a good enough protection for the president, so they wanted him on another aircraft, a military aircraft that they had in the region.
3: And more than that, so they had the Qatari one.
11: Yeah.
3: They brought in the old sort of blue, famous-looking Air Force One.
11: Yeah.
3: That was the one he got on and then got off again.
11: Yeah, so they effectively put him up of one set of stairs and then he sort of went through the plane, went the other side and then got in a catering truck that then took him to the other one. And then everyone else, the press pack and staff, were left on the original plane that wasn't deemed to be safe enough. And they didn't tell anybody that he'd moved. And there was a switchover, I think, in, was it RAF Mildenhall or something, which was just astonishing. And it just feels like something that would have been in a film or a TV series. It's just phenomenal.
10: And he had said to the press previously, well, if I go, you go, which turned out not to be
11: apparently
10: the case.
11: Not.
3: Really not true at all.
10: I mean, I went on a long rant about this last week, so I won't do it, subject you too much. But Trump has, you know, is busy telling us that Iran has been utterly decimated, and you know, they've been squashed into the ground by his great arsenal of democracy. And simultaneously, he's sitting in the back of a catering truck trying to get away from his backup aeroplane because it's not safe enough. You know, I think it is a reminder that things are pretty precarious.
3: Yeah, I think that's exactly it. And, you know, we had a former CIA officer on the programme earlier, and he was really, I think, concerned about the lack of transparency and the fact that there were people left as decoys. And he said there is a principle, actually, that those who are kind of involved in that sort of way should be informed that that is what is happening. And there's some reporting from journalists who were on the plane that when they got on board, they had to pull down their window
11: and shades on the orders
3: of the Secret Service.
11: But that really does, I mean, that does make you think about the safety of people that go on these trips. I mean, it's quite a prestigious thing to be part of the press corps that goes on these big trips, whether you're travelling with the Prime Minister, whether you're, I mean, some people that go on these trips sort of say, actually, it's not, because it's really tiring and it's really punishing schedule. But
10: they charge you a fortune as well.
11: And that's the thing, like, media organisations are having to, you know, pay for the people that are sitting on those planes. But then to think that actually they were being put in danger because there was a credible threat, enough of a credible threat to move the president. That is pretty worrying, really worrying. So I actually think this will run in terms of questions that are going to be asked, because it does suggest that, you know, while the security service did what they had to do, doesn't seem like really the right kind of approach.
3: Yeah. You can imagine it fraying relationships, can't you, between the White House and the press pack.
11: Yeah.
3: If you're one of the chosen, you know, sacrificial lambs.
11: But also just putting you off the job.
10: A lot of those relations are quite
3: frayed. Pretty torched anyway, yeah.
11: I wonder if some of the, the bloggers and stuff, you know, the ones that he really likes, I wonder if some of them got off as well. And we'll find out later on that they were put in the catering truck as well.
3: Have you ever been on a prime ministerial or presidential trip?
10: I've been on the prime minister's jet quite a few times, but it's nice. The key is you want to go on a trip where there's not too many journalists, and then they quietly bump you up to business class.
3: Because there are different cabins.
10: Otherwise, business class costs a fortune, and I'm afraid the Sunday Times doesn't pay for it. So it is very pleasant, but obviously it doesn't have a patch on Air Force One.
11: It's okay, listeners. I've got the tiny violin out.
3: Yeah, that's right. Really flying economy on
10: they
3: the
10: do a very good Bloody Mary.
3: Do they?
10: I will say that.
3: That's good. Yeah.
11: I've been on a few trips with MPs, and it's amazing how, you know, ministers where they've been used to being driven around, and then suddenly they realise they had to get like a cheaper flight and just sit with everybody else and carry their own luggage, which is quite
3: funny.
11: That's
3: right, yeah. That's a good one.
11: I never offered to carry any of it.
3: Well, it's one of my life ambitions to fly on Air Force One, although not if I'm going to be bait for the Iranians.
11: I was going to say, I think that's just plummeted in terms of choices you might want to make.
3: Not a fan of that. Keep your messages coming. You can WhatsApp us on 0333 003 2353. We'll do lots more with Joe and with Josh over the course of the next little while. After 6:30, we'll be considering the Andy Burnham bounce and indeed Reform UK's, well, I don't know what the correct word is, but certain dip in the polls is what seems clear at this point, and internal difficulties between leader Nigel Farage and Zia Yusuf as well, who is the party's Home Affairs spokesperson. There's been a bit of a storm actually the last couple of days involving those two, so we'll dive into all of that and the polling around that after 6:30. Just want to bring you more now though on the news that we've reported reported while we've been on air that the Office actress Lucy Davis says she's been diagnosed with incurable stage 4 breast cancer. The 53-year-old, who's the daughter of comedian Jasper Carrot, is best known for playing Dawn Tinsley in the Ricky Gervais sitcom.
17: If you had to name a role model, someone who's influenced you, who'd it be?
18: What, like a historical person?
17: No, someone in sort of general life, just someone who's been an influence on you.
18: Well, I suppose my mum. She's strong, calm in the face of adversity. Oh, God, I remember when she had a hysterectomy.
17: If it wasn't your mother, though, I mean, it doesn't even have to be a woman. It could be a
18: man. Okay, well, I suppose if it was a man, it'd be my father.
17: Not your father, I mean.
18: No.
17: Let's take your parents as red. I'm looking for someone in the sort of work-related arena who's influenced.
18: Okay, well, I suppose Tim, then, he's always...
17: Well, he's a friend, isn't he? Not a friend. Someone in authority. Maybe I didn't, you know...
18: Well, then I suppose Jennifer.
17: Oh, I thought you said not a woman, didn't we? Or am I...
18: Okay, well, I suppose you're the only one who...
17: Oh. Embarrassing, that's backfire, isn't it? Oh, dear. Very flattering. Can we put me? I don't know.
18: Okay, Tim, then.
17: We said not Tim. So do you want to put me or not?
18: Okay.
17: Right. So shall I put strong role model?
18: Okay.
17: Yeah.
3: Got there in the end. In a post on social media, Lucy Davis says she was diagnosed a year and a half ago and the cancer has spread to her bones and that it's too late for chemotherapy. She's shared a video of her ringing a bell and reading out a rhyme, common in many cancer treatment centres, to actually mark the end of treatment.
19: Ring this bell three times well. It's the toll to clearly say my treatments are done, the course is run, and I am on my way. I might not ring it three times.
3: Her statement says, as of now, I'm trying to live out whatever might be left of my life in as fun a way as I possibly can. There's quite a bit more to the statement. She says, I'm not scared of whatever comes next. I'm at peace with it. Jewel, just a reflection from you on this. I think the first thing that stands out is that she's only 53 years old making this announcement.
11: And I think this will inevitably raise questions again about the age that people, that women are screened for breast cancer, because it's for the over 50s. And I think it is something that does worry lots of people. Callum, you and I met a charity some time ago, Copperfield, who their founder was in her 20s when she was diagnosed, and she sadly passed away nearly a couple of years ago now. And what is incredibly difficult is the fact that this is so prevalent and we still have not really managed. There's lots of education, there's lots of, you know, lots of information out there for women, but it is something that's often ignored. And, you know, even Lucy herself says that she debated whether not to speak to the doctor with the small lump that she found, but fortunately she did. But I think the message ultimately, certainly that I learned from my work with Copperfield, was it's really important that men understand this as well. Without being too crude, men tend to have a feel around in that region often. And it is something that I worked with the Sun newspaper actually many, many years ago, talking about how men should also recognise that they have a duty, that if they feel something that doesn't feel right, they should make sure that their partner's aware.
3: Yeah, it's an important message, and that's the sort of conversation that these sorts of announcements provoke and prompt. Thanks, Joe. Lots more to come then after 6:30 as we continue on Callum and Friends with Joe Tanner and Josh Glancy this evening. How real is this Andy Burnham polling bounce? And is it because of these kind of constant, visible, relatable policy announcements? And how much of it's due to the deterioration of Reform UK's sort of electoral attractiveness, I suppose? We'll get into all the details, all the data, and all the analysis with Joe and Josh. After the latest news, here's James Kitchen.
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5: Thank you, Callum. Good evening. The mother of PC Andrew Harper says she has more confidence than yesterday that two of her son's killers won't be released from jail early. It comes after Andy Burnham insisted his government's efforts to increase prison places mean the most serious offenders will stay behind bars. The solicitor Richard Scorer, who represents several grooming gang victims, told Times Radio the whole early release policy should be paused.
0: At the moment, we're in this situation where incremental changes are being made in relation to particular types of offending in response to public pressure. That public pressure is understandable and it's right and it's justified, but I really think the government has to look at this properly in the round.
5: All of England's now under an amber heat health alert as the Met Office predicts the UK will record its warmest summer ever. Thousands of homes in Essex are without water after two mains burst, with residents queuing in their cars at a bottle station. Andy Burnham says the government will change its tactics to tackle people smuggling gangs and be relentless in chasing down criminals. The Prime Minister's intervention comes after a so-called mega dinghy carrying 230 migrants crossed the Channel yesterday. It's reported Donald Trump was whisked off a plane in a catering truck because of a threat from Iran. US media claims the president was transferred from Air Force One to a military jet in Turkey last month. More than 220 people are confirmed to have died after an earthquake struck Colombia yesterday morning. Pope Leo says he's praying for the victims and expressed his gratitude to rescue workers. For a news bulletin, when you want it, search for the Times Radio News Briefing on any podcast platform.
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3: Jan says, I hope the Iranians were informed that Trump was off the plane, otherwise absolutely shocking to have left others on it. There's all sorts of ethical concerns here. The security of the president getting in the way of... getting in the way of, that's probably not fair, being prioritised. Over the journalists, he said, with no bias whatsoever.
10: Someone please think of the journalists.
3: Think of
11: the journalists.
3: I hope they got lots of free Air Force One M&Ms.
11: Imagine how the Iranians would have felt if they had gone for it and then they realised he wasn't there.
10: I mean, just... friends at the New York Times.
3: That's right, exactly. Thank you for all of your messages. We're in the company of Joe Tanner and Josh Glancy for Callum and Friends this evening. Now, Labour has overtaken Reform UK in the polls for the first time in 18 months, as some of the party's 2024 voters seemingly return to the fold. This is a YouGov survey for The Times, finding that Labour are backed by 24% of voters, 2 points ahead of Nigel Farage's Reform UK on 22%. That's Reform's lowest score since March last year. Peter Kelmer is a former president of YouGov. Here he is on the story behind the polling.
4: The main thing that's happening is that Labour is pulling back the number of the people that are on the progressive side of politics, left of centre, if you like, and who drifted away, in particular to the Greens, to some extent to the Liberal Democrats. They seem, in significant numbers, to be coming back to Labour. But there's also some, not as many, but there are some people who defected from Labour to Reform who are also going back to Labour. But the other thing that's happening, which helps Labour overtake Reform, has been the decline of Reform. That's quite clear. And Reform have been losing, to some extent, to the Conservatives, a little bit to Labour, but, of course, also to restore the Rupert Lowe breakaway from Reform. So you've seen Labour gaining, particularly on the left, and Reform losing, particularly on the right.
3: That's Peter Kellner. Right, let's dive into it. Josh, are you happy to say that the Burnham bounce is real? That it's
10: thing? It's definitely real.
3: Yeah.
10: How long it sustains for is subject to lots of events, and we'll see. I think the point Peter made there is very apposite, which is about progressive voters. There's not that many Reform Labour switches at the moment. But what Burnham has done from day one here is quite effective, which is he has created a what I would call a permission structure for progressive voters who had left Labour to come back. I think there's a lot of progressive voters out there who feel very attached to certain causes and a certain vibe in their politics. They want to feel that they're on the side of the angels. They're not necessarily paying day-to-day attention to every twist and turn on policy. And so when you saw Burnham come out the gate straight away, he said, well, we got it wrong on Gaza. And I think that was a massive deal, because there's a lot for a lot of people, that is their, you know, number one or two moral concern at the moment. And that gave some of those people permission to come back and say their vote. It was okay to say they're voting Labour again, because they couldn't say they could vote for Keir Starmer. And other things like just, you know, letting Diane Abbott back in the party, for example. It just sends a bat signal to those progressive voters. Actually, not a bat signal, just a signal. that...
11: Why are you bringing the bats into it? What have they done?
10: Yeah, it's nothing to do with the bats. It's, you know, it's nice coming, the water's warm, horrid Keir Starmer's gone with his, you know, horrid centrism, and cuddly Andy's back. And, you know, it's the Labour Party you used to know and vaguely like. And I think that's been really effective. One thing Peter didn't mention there is also that the Greens have had a pretty rough time of things. I think Zach Polanski is not fit for prime time, frankly, and has been exposed in a number of different ways in terms of his performance. Very odd internet behaviour, sort of retweeting inappropriate things, reposting inappropriate things. I just don't think he's going to work. And that balloon has rather deflated for now. So that's the other thing that's helping the Burnham bounce. But we'll see how far it goes.
3: And indeed, Labour's rise in support has come primarily at the expense of the Greens. They're actually down 1 point on 12%, still ahead of the Lib Dems on 11%, interestingly. Joe, what are you making of the Burnham bounce and that kind of where it's coming from?
11: I think people are just interested again. I mean, you know, I think, let's face it, I mean, I've always said I'm not mad keen on political speeches, but most people, when they see Keir Starmer stood at a lectern, like, how many people are going to go, you know, turn off the radio, I want to listen to this one, you know, I'll watch the telly and see what he's got to say. It just doesn't strike me that's really where he connected. The media was not a strong point for him. And I think what's interesting is that, firstly, the media are interested in what Burnham's got to say, so he's probably getting a bit more airtime anyway and a few more column inches. But also, the social media strategy has been smart, even quite frankly, if it's just annoyed some more traditional journalists because they feel that they should be getting more access or they should have been able to ask questions. But even the fact that he came in and sort of said, I'm going to do it my way, was sort of interesting. And I think the public are waking up a little bit to the politicians that are looking slightly different to the traditional. So that's where Farage has always really done well, in that he will just stand up and be outraged about something. And maybe the policy doesn't quite stand up, but you know what? Oh, he sounds like he sounds like he gets it, and he sounds like he cares. And I think there's been a bit of a void there for a while. And I think Andy Burnham is just filling that void quite well. There's regular content coming out. There's stuff that's interesting. It's going out to a different audience. The Career Ladder, the Pub Snacks with John Healy. It's not just... I think the team have sort of realised that what they needed to do was help people get to know who he actually is. And because he hadn't had the election campaign, he hadn't had those big speeches. And so that's quite an important part for people thinking, yeah, I might give him a shot.
3: I think that election campaign thing is interesting, because are we now... in, not an election campaign, but is he in kind of campaigning mode with this cost of living tour that he's doing around the country? And I think, Josh, trying to convey these relatable announcements, I think, is the way I'm describing them. So they might not change the world, but people can connect with them. Vape shops, electricity bills, bus fares, making it easier to get out of subscriptions. These sorts of, they're relatable. They're not earth-shattering, but they feel real.
10: I think he's quite conscious that he came in to number 10 through a slightly unorthodox route. He didn't win a general election. There are a lot of people in the country, they might recognise his name, but they don't really know very much about him, and they weren't sold a manifesto with his name on the top of it. So I think he's quite conscious he has to really introduce himself to the country, and he's using social media quite effectively to do that. But he also wanted to create a very clear, distinct breach from Starmer, because he wants to persuade people, as we just discussed, to give Labour a second look and give them a rehearing. So he has to sort of show a different approach. And part of what he's trying to do is say, well, this is the politics of can do. It's breezy. It's optimistic. We're trying here. And I'm going to talk to you very directly. These are all striking a different tone to Starmer. So I think, you know, there's a sense of energy because he wants to really look very busy and impactful, but it's also a real emphatic message to people. I'm different to the last guy. It's the same party, but a very different leader.
11: And almost, I think energy is a really crucial word because there is a sense that nothing really happened for the last couple of years. And despite various MPs that were pumping out messages about what the Labour government had achieved, I don't think generally people sort of see that. I don't think they recognise that the Labour government really did anything for them. And so that sort of energy to show that he's in a hurry. I mean, let's face it, he hasn't got that long.
3: Yeah.
11: Because in reality, you're going to call a general election, but you need to have nailed quite a few things. You need to have delivered some stuff before you can call that. So if you are going to go for... No, I mean, if you're going to go the full term, you've still only really got, let's face it, 2.5 years to then start writing up what the next stuff's going to be and your excuses for what you didn't deliver. So then if you think that's not that long away, now there is also still a chance that he will go earlier, which means if he is going to go earlier, and I'm still not convinced he will, but if he did, then he's really got to hit the ground running because he's got to get as much out there to look like he's on people's side and that things are in motion, even if they're not delivered, before he gets the chance to do that. So he's got to keep his options open.
10: I also just think a first impression is so important, particularly in this slightly unorthodox route to power. But generally speaking, a lot of people voted Labour, didn't like what they got, and now he's come and said, OK, well, that guy wasn't working, I'm going to replace him. And you really got to convince people within a month or two, I think.
3: Yeah.
10: And so far, I think they'll be pretty... I couldn't really have gone that much better for him. But as we discussed on the early half of this show, you know, he's already had this wobble over early release. Yeah, plenty of other things will crop up.
3: Yeah.
10: And it's going to be a very difficult autumn in terms of fiscal choices and the budget and what taxes they're going to put up and how they're going to fund the $4.7 billion hole in the Defence Investment Plan, all these quite knotty fiscal decisions, and they're not going to be particularly popular. So even if things go to plan, it still will be quite a sort of crunchy and difficult time.
11: But I don't know about you, but it feels like the government have just been doing more in the last few weeks than they did for a significant periods of Keir Starmer's
3: time.
11: Momentum,
3: because isn't there?
11: There was also that sense that some days there wasn't a government minister out, or it was a really flimsy sort of, we found this down the back of the sofa kind of announcement because they just needed something.
10: But I mean, do you think they really are doing well? I mean, obviously, he's had quite a sort of strong, energetic sort of flurry of announcements and policies, but they're quite small beer, a lot of them. So some of them are just, the bigger stuff is just aspiration. I want to fix social care. Okay, well, sure, but let's judge that in 10 years' time. But how much do you think they're really doing well versus just communicating better and sort of grabbing the narrative and using the microphone and the bully pulpit?
11: See, I think if you actually talk to people who are struggling with the cost of living, for example, the subscription thing is really smart because your kids will have signed up to something, probably here might be speaking a little bit from experience.
10: This is making subscriptions easier to cancel.
11: Sure. You know, they are the things that actually do affect people. So they are, you know, quite frankly, it's not for the government to do. If people are silly enough to sign up for something and don't think to cancel it, that's on them to some extent. But the reality is the government are saying, look, there is actually something here we could do. There is something more we could do to help people with that. And then when you look at things like social care, okay, in theory, what actually was announced? Well, for the first time, as somebody who's been a lifelong carer, I saw a man stand up in a room and say, my dad is ill. My dad, you know, he's talked since about how his dad doesn't even know he's become Prime Minister. He gave a really emotional hug to his mum on Downing Street when he was going in on his first day. And he stood there and basically said, we've got to speed this up. Now, to some extent, that was Keir Starmer's fault because Louise Casey was given the grooming gang stuff to sort out as well as the social care review that she was given. And if you think about it, even just hearing a Prime Minister say that they understand about the 15-minute visit that people get at home, there was a real sense of this is someone, if you get it, you're halfway there to a solution. Because one of the biggest problems that organisations have is trying to convince the government and get inside their heads and their hearts about what needs to be done. So while they might not be massive to some people, you know, the energy bill stuff, VAT, some of it has been really practical. Some of it has been, do you know what, government can step in and try and make people's lives easier. That's got to be more impressive than letting people have some money off when they go to Chessington World of Adventures, which actually got shut down yesterday because there was no water.
10: But Starmer and Reeves did load in the last 6 months of their government, they did loads of stuff on cost of living. They took 150 quid off energy bills at the budget. It's a massive chunk. And they did all sorts of stuff on, also on business rates for retail organisations and institutes. So they did do a lot, but no one was listening by that point. Mm. You know, I think they'll be watching this thinking, well, we pulled quite a lot of the same levers, maybe not all of them, but we didn't get a hearing, and they might blame themselves for that, they might blame other people. But, sometimes you could have almost the same policy being announced by Andy Burnham now and Keir Starmer six months ago and have a completely different result.
3: The vapes stuff today is actually not a terrible example of that, because I think it is a bit reheated from the Starmer era.
10: Of course it is.
3: Yeah.
11: That's quite a good pun there, reheated with vapes. That's quite clever. I'm impressed.
3: Thanks very much.
11: For so late in the day, you're doing very well, Callum.
3: Thank you. A few of your messages, these are actually from the Times online comments under this polling article. M. Williams says, goes to show how fickle the UK electorate is. Burnham's done absolutely nothing so far, but just because he's marginally more likeable than the least likeable Prime Minister we've ever had, they're gaining in the polls. A. Brimson says, I've no idea how Labour's won anyone back, apart from soundbites and false promises. The Labour Party's the same. Party of high tax, no growth, just a new mask on an inept government. Who else we've got? Alistair, who says, a lot of people will vote tactically to keep reform out. I don't see Farage in number 10 in the near to middle future. And Alistair says, hopefully never.
11: Can I just pick up that someone really quickly forgot Liz Truss by saying that Keir Starmer was the most unpopular Prime Minister? Because we said it about Liz Truss for a very long time.
10: I think he did actually go below her rating at some point.
3: He had more time to do it, I think.
11: Oh, dear.
10: Some heavy cynicism from
11: the time. That is pretty damning, isn't it?
3: Shock horror. Cynical Times readers online. You can go to thetimes.com for more on that. Right, lots more to come with Josh and Joe before 7 o'clock. We will consider a little bit more about what they hinted at there, the idea of an early election. Is that a realistic prospect at this point? This is Callum McDonald on Times Radio.
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3: Now, an explosive row within Reform UK has burst into the open after the party's leader, Nigel Farage, publicly admonished one of his key allies for calling former Conservative Defence Secretary Ben Wallace a traitor. Nigel Farage has been asked by The Sun's Jack Elsom what he thought of the language used by his Home Affairs spokesperson.
26: Dear Yusuf, your Home Affairs spokesman has called Ben Wallace overnight a traitor. Do you think Ben Wallace, former Defence Secretary, put on the uniform, served in the line of his country, is he a traitor?
27: That's too strong.
28: Can do you
26: encourage him to delete that tweet?
27: I'll speak to him. But it's over the top.
3: It's over the top, is what he said. Ben Wallace responded to the comment on Times Radio Breakfast.
29: Well, I think it's just rather sad and maybe desperate. You know, politics comes with an amount of to-ing and fro-ing and brickbrack, but the use of the word traitor is a very loaded word. Traditionally, you know, treason and traitor comes with a death sentence historically. And when you start calling people traitors, it is a very heavy connotation, and it's pretty insulting, especially for me. I served my country most of my life. I was in the army for nearly 9 years.
3: Right, Josh, what do you make of this? What is going on here?
10: Well, it's all very interesting, isn't it? Zia Yusuf is a very, how should we say, mercurial character who has long been seen as part of Farage's hope for the future. You know, I remember last year at Reform Conference, people were talking about Zia Yusuf as the man who Farage hoped to one day pass the torch to. He's fast-talking, he's kind of punchy, but he can be pretty combustible, and he's had public rows with Robert Jenrick in his own party where they've argued over policy, and he's used this language about Ben Wallace. He's not the first Reform politician to have called people traitors. Robert Jenrick called Richard Hermer, the former Attorney General, a traitor as well. And it's just really interesting to see that Farage has obviously decided to draw a line. He's got quite good instincts on this, Farage, where he senses that the public mood is just a little bit

0: Yusuf have come in as almost as pure insurgents, and they're not really willing to compromise with what they would see as the establishment or the old uni-party way of doing things. So there is a bit of a stylistic clash. It's also just an ego clash and a personality clash inside the party. To some extent, Farage is pretty good at kind of allowing these figures to kind of circle him as the kind of the son of reform. But I do think it's a sign that all is not quite well inside reform at the moment.
1: I think it's the... they've fallen into the classic trap that discipline was always going to be a risk because they just don't have the same structures that political parties tend to have. And I think there's a lot in what Josh said. I also think that Nigel Farage is in a really difficult position on this because on the one hand, he's saying that there are security threats to him and that there are threats on his life. And while we don't dispute that, it's really hard to hold the moral high ground on that when you've then got someone in your own party who is using incredibly emotive language, which, you know, back in the day would have seen sort of an angry mob going after somebody if they were considered a traitor. You know, think about the Traitor's Gate at just a stone's throw from here over at the Tower of London and what that used to symbol. And that was, you know, that was the... that was where the sort of the traitor point was used. You'd be in there for treason. So I do think it's, and I think it's actually a bit of a shame just because it is one of those things that's such a sort of, I think the name calling stuff is just very silly. And you do have to consider that there are people, you know, we've seen it. Who was it that was called hysterical? Was it Jeremy Hunt had made a comment about Rachel Reeves when he was Chancellor and she was Shadow Chancellor, I think, and there was sort of a, that then turned into sort of a bit of a row, and people can just be really careless with language. And I just think politicians, they should be setting the standard, and politicians can't complain about threats to their life and sort of the way that people communicate. If they are falling foul themselves, they have to set a better standard.
0: Yeah, I mean, so Farage rightly was upset by the thing that Zach Polanski reposted a few days ago, weeks ago, which had a picture of some idiot wearing a t-shirt with a sort of guillotine for Nigel, which is an appalling thing to wear. And, you know, he's right to be upset, particularly in the context of threats to his safety and the death of Anne Widdecombe and all of that. But then you can't then have your senior politicians going around calling former defence secretary traitors. It's just, it doesn't quite work to do it both ways. The problem is that, you know, to come back to this attention economy point, these people are all just competing for eyeballs. They're competing for attention. And the temptation to always push it a little bit further and go a little bit more outrageous. We saw Kemi Badenoch with some very tough language a few weeks ago calling Bridget Phillips and spiteful. In a sense, it's all coming from the same impulse, which is, you know, we're fine to have robust and even occasionally insulting parliamentary debate in this country and political debate. But the temptation to just go a little bit too far and go and sort of this kind of race to the bottom in terms of the language, is you can see that impulse playing out across a number of parties.
2: We've got a few minutes left, so just on reform, in this and kind of latest polling, they're losing ground to the Conservatives. Restore Britain is also a party that's kind of chipping away at where the vote on the right of British politics actually ends up. With all of that in mind then, Joe, you mentioned a little while ago an early election. Is it on, just very quickly before we get your thoughts for the future, what are we saying, an election this side of Christmas? Or?
1: No, I don't believe so. I think we'd be looking at... And I think Andy Burnham would probably want about 18 months before he went. I think he's got to do a budget, possibly a spending review, and then realise that some of the stuff he wants to do, maybe he can't do with some tricky backbenchers, or he continues to see, let's face it, if things for Nigel don't go particularly well, it will take them some time to regroup. And therefore you may see a window while reform are somewhat dented. But it feels to me that the parties are getting ready. We know a lot about candidates being selected. The Tories are really in full swing. So the parties are getting ready, there's no question. But I don't think anyone's going. I don't think the government are going to sort of fold soon.
2: So James Johnson, the founder of the political strategy consultancy JL Partners, writes in the Times today, unlike previous times when Labour prime ministers have been tempted by early elections, the British right is divided between the Conservatives and Reform. Right-leaning voters are even more split than when the same dynamic allowed Sir Keir Starmer to win a landslide. Farage remains Reform's best asset. If Farage goes, Reform goes with him. So rather than fight a resurgent Badenoch with a more united right in such a situation in 2029, Burn

0: and would do better to use what's referred to as his Goldilocks moment, Josh.
1: Look, this isn't going to go away, this subject, but you do have to, if you're Andy Burnham, you have to look at, well, what's an election for?
0: Yeah.
1: For me, I've got 3 years in power, which is a reasonably long time.
0: Yeah.
1: What do I want from a general election? And what he probably wants, okay, a fresh mandate, fine, to do big radical things. But the real problem with the 2024 Labour manifesto is it's got so little room for manoeuvre on tax.
0: It's very restrained.
1: But is he then going to run an early general election on, I want to put your taxes up?
0: Yeah.
1: You know, it's not the most tempting proposition, even though the polls all look quite rosy at the moment. So it's tricky, and you do still have a lot of senior cabinet members, including John Healey, who are in very reform-leaning constituencies. It's going to be quite hard to risk it all on that pitch.
0: We have got like 90 seconds left, which is probably not a huge amount of time for your thought for the future. So let's go for it, Joe. What are you thinking about in
2: Thursday,
0: the days ahead?
2: Thursday, A-levels, my son gets his results.
0: Ooh,
2: and I'm fun. Going to be watching. It might not be fun, we'll see. It might not be fun for him, it doesn't go well. I'm going to be watching, I think, to see what happens around university admissions. Lots of people that may well have applied last year, many concerned about the situation around student loans, but also may be concerned after hearing the Prime Minister do such a big chance, such a big call for people to look at other routes, that maybe all those routes aren't available yet, but they may wonder about the value of a degree.
0: Mm. Josh?
1: My thought for the future is just something I watched earlier, which was Rocky Flintoff, son of Freddie Flintoff, scored his first-class century earlier, and I just thought, what an exciting future if Freddie Flintoff's son's actually going to be a great cricket player. Because Freddie was such a big part of my own childhood.
2: I thought you meant you'd watched Rocky the film, and I was thinking, you've had a quiet afternoon. I know it's quiet in August, but it's really cool.
1: Also, what a great name for a cricketer, Rocky Flintoff.
0: That's brilliant. Oh, good stuff. Thanks, both. I really enjoyed that. Josh Glancy, Associate Editor of the Sunday Times, and Political Strategist Joe Tanner. Thank you. Thank you. Thank you. We'll see you very soon. Thank you so much for having me on Times Radio Drive today. I will be back tomorrow at 4 o'clock with even more for you while John is on his holidays over the course of this week and next. So yes, thank you for that. Thank you for all of your messages as well. Keep those coming throughout the course of the evening. Our thanks to today's producer, Maddie Wilson, and technical operator, Isaac Malley, as well. I will leave you to have a very lovely evening with the very lovely Kate Borsey, who's next on Times Radio.

0: tablet. 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
1: Thanks, Callum. Have a great night. It is 7 o'clock. This is the evening edition with Kate Borsay. Coming up...
2: I've been pressing every single day to go further. I don't want to see a single prisoner released early. And that's the spirit that I've brought to the first 3 weeks that I've served as Prime Minister.
1: Andy Burnham there on the prison early release scheme. He says he's confident that PC Andrew Harper's killers will not be included. Meanwhile, probation officers have voted in favour of potential strike action in protest. We'll speak to Sir Geoffrey Clifton Brown, the Conservative MP and chair of the Public Accounts Committee, who has extensively scrutinised prison numbers, capacity and spending. Do we need to prepare for a snap election? One leading pollster says yes. JL Partners has the data and will tell you everything you need to know ahead of the most dramatic partial solar eclipse in nearly 3 decades. All of that and some fresh stories too in tomorrow's Times Today. But first, the news with James Kitchen.
3: Thank you, Kate. Good evening. The Conservatives have accused the Prime Minister of re-traumatising victims with constant U-turns on prisons. Andy Burnham says he's increasingly confident two of the killers of PC Andrew Harper will not be released from jail early. He's asked the Justice Secretary to draw up new plans to free up prison spaces to reduce the number of offenders being released prematurely to ease overcrowding. The former Attorney General, Dominic Grieve, told Times Radio the justice system is caught in a vicious circle.
4: The reality is that the government has inherited a long-running saga of both obfuscation and ineptitude by successive governments. We have consistently raised the tariffs of sentences. So we are now sentencing people for much longer periods of imprisonment than we used to 30, 40 years ago. But having done that, we've overcrowded our prison system, so we've brought in early release.
3: It comes as probation officers have voted overwhelmingly in favour of potential industrial action. Thousands took part in the indicative ballot amid claims of chronic staff shortages, excessive workloads, burnout and reliance on overtime to keep the service running. The national chair of the Probation Officers Union, Penn Coburn, says an early release scheme is out of the question.
5: We're even down to logistical issues like, are there enough probation hostel spaces available for people who need them, or will we have people, as you say, effectively released homeless? It's so much more difficult to actually make support somebody making those changes and monitor what they're doing as well. If that's a position that we're put in by an early release scheme that moves thousands of people out of prison without due regard for where they're going to go and what the probation service is going to do with them.
3: Southern Water says more than 100,000 people will face water shortages if a ban on filling public swimming pools is not granted. Ministers are reviewing a drought order that could impose a non-essential use ban across parts of Hampshire and the Isle of Wight. The Met Office says the UK is on course to record its warmest ever summer. Amber extreme heat weather warnings have been issued for all regions of England from Thursday, when temperatures are forecast to reach up to 38 degrees. Local communities could soon be given more powers to stop bookies and vape shops from opening on Britain's high streets. As part of the plans, police will be able to shut down what they're calling dodgy barbers and nail salons for up to a year. Criminology professor James Treadwell at the University of Staffordshire called the policy good impression management.
6: In reality, it will change very, very little, because when it comes to how that crime plays out, it requires policing. It actually requires policing agencies to be well-resourced, and that's not just the police. We need just as much involvement of trading standards, local licensing enforcement officers, very often public service roles which have been very, very hollowed out and aren't capable of dealing with the extent of the crime that's going on.
3: Britain's biggest energy supplier has told customers to avoid running appliances while the solar eclipse knocks out a portion of the electricity supply. Octopus Energy says cutting back on usage between 6 and 8pm will reduce the need to fire up gas power stations as a backup. Tomorrow's partial solar eclipse will peak at up to 96% coverage between 7 and 7:15pm. For a news bulletin, when you want it, search for the Times Radio News Briefing on the Times Radio app.
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9: I am going to give Britain the circuit breaker it needs.
10: We will strengthen our nuclear deterrent and bolster NATO.
9: By taking power out of the centre.
11: This is a very major set of elections taking place.
12: Never seen this much excitement on the Labour benches, cheering so loudly while there are 400 knives stuck in his back.
11: And it may well decide who the Prime Minister is.
13: We had to cut out the cancer. The cancer was Iran with a nuclear weapon.
14: Does anyone really think that someone can tell President Trump what to do? Come on.
1: It is the evening edition. It's Kate Borsay with you. It's Times Radio. It is Tuesday, August the 11th. Hello, how are you? 3 hours of news, politics and thought-provoking conversation ahead. We'll keep our eye across any developing news for you. And we'll give you a first look at some of the stories that feature in tomorrow's Times as well. Now, the Prime Minister, it seems, has set the Ministry of Justice on a pathway to chaos. Andy Burnham is, if nothing else, determined to find a way to prevent the early release of two of PC Andrew Harper's killers. It looks increasingly like this will mean a change to the fundamentals of the early release scheme rather than an exception. We'll discuss that with the MP, Sir Geoffrey Clifton Brown, who's looked extensively at the criminal justice system as chair of the Public Accounts Committee. With almost three quarters of England and all of Wales now officially in drought, we contemplate how close we could be to running out of water. That sounds mad, doesn't it? But the weather's hot, demand is growing up, and with a growing population, new demands from data centres and energy infrastructure, how do we turn the tide on our ailing water supply with the future in mind? The Rivers Trust will offer their thoughts tonight. And Professor Robert Pape, who's been modelling a war between the US and Iran over two decades, will help us negotiate what might come next as both countries at war head on a collision course through unilateral demands. That's on the way too. You can get in touch 8722 to text. Start your message with the word Times. Tweet us at Times Radio or WhatsApp 0333 003 2353. It is Kate Borsay. It is the evening edition on Times Radio. It is 6 minutes past seven. Now, despite the Prime Minister's official spokesman saying just yesterday morning that it was not possible to simply exclude one or two offenders from the government's early prisoner release scheme, 24 hours later, Andy Burnham has announced that he's increasingly confident the release of PC Andrew Harper's killers can be stopped.
2: I've heard the depth of concern felt across the country about the potential release of the killers of PC Andrew Harper. And obviously, I feel for the family and the anguish that they're going through. What I have done since I came into office is push the system every single day to go further. I've not accepted it's impossible to do more. I believe there is more that can be done. So today, I have asked the Justice Secretary to present a plan in early September to Parliament to go further so that we do not have to release as many people early.
1: Well, we know that any early release has been delayed until October, so that plan due early September. Meanwhile, NAPO, the Trade Union for Probation Officers, has announced their members have voted overwhelmingly in favour of potential industrial action over unsustainable workloads, which they fear will be made worse by the early release scheme. Well, joining me now, Sir Geoffrey Clifton Brown, Conservative MP for North Cotswolds and Chair of the Public Accounts Committee. That committee has extensively scrutinised the UK's prison system and estate capacity. Evening, Geoffrey. Thank you for being with us.
15: Hello, Kate. Nice to be with you.
1: Let's just cover what's happening with the probation service, because, of course, that should be the end point for a prisoner, but it is caught in a cycle of failure, I think it is safe to say. We know that there's immense pressure on probation officers. You've done some work. You've mentioned some of the data yourself, I know, when you've been speaking as chair of the Public Accounts Committee. Is the system on the verge of collapse when it comes to probation?
15: It's under great strain. They are about 2,000 people short of what they need to be. Most of their workloads are way above where they should be, but particularly in London, they are under huge strain. And of course, the more prisoners that get released early, the more workload they have supervising all these prisoners. And I think I just simply don't know how they're going to cope. So I'm not surprised that their union is very concerned about this.
1: Yeah, I talk about a cycle of misery and reoffending rates, or the cost to this country of reoffending rates stands at about £20.9 million. But of course, the human cost. Billion. Sorry. Oh, that is a typo in a document from Hansard that I'm reading that has some information from you on it. So apologies. But the human cost, of course, is much, much worse. I'm also reading here that vacancy rates in the probation service have risen from 14% in 2021 to 21% in 2025. Staff are routinely working beyond their capacity, estimated at 118%. Is there room for reform within the probation service, or is it just simply too many cases and not enough probation staff to deal with them?
15: Well, those are the key causes of the problem. Not enough staff and more and more caseloads for each member of staff to have to deal with. And it's becoming an unsustainable situation. But you touched on one other thing, and this is really, really important. Whilst the prison service in 2024 was running between 98 and 99.7% capacity, imagine that. And also, not only is the probation service short of staff, the prison service is short of about the same number of staff, 2,000. So you can imagine, with these very full prisons, they're having to deal with prisoners. A lot of the time, the only way they can deal with them is to keep them locked in, whereas, in fact, ideally, they should be out doing a meaningful activity, learning a trade or a craft, getting some education, getting a degree, getting an apprenticeship or something, meaningful occupation in prison, so that when they come out, they are more employable and therefore they're less likely to commit another crime. And at the moment, we know that all prisoners, about half of them, recommit crimes within 3 years when they come out.
1: Look, to go backwards, there is constraint on the probation service, there is constraint on the number of prison places, there is huge constraint in terms of the court backlog. Nearly 90,000 Crown Court cases open as of December 2025.

0: 5 Magistrates Court, there's a backlog of in excess of 300,000 cases. There are tens of thousands of prisoners being held on remand in UK prisons, which makes it difficult to do anything with those places because, of course, those prisoners aren't eligible for early release because many of them have not even been convicted yet. So where does your mind go to, you know, judging on the work that you've done, and it is extensive, Geoffrey Clifton Brown, on the prisoner state and on capacity, where does your mind go to when we consider early release? And we also talk about whether there is an option to keep those two killers of PC Andrew Harper behind bars.
1: Well, you've touched on two really interesting things there. The number of foreign people in prisons who've committed a crime is about 10,000. The number of people on remand is about 20,000. If you started to tackle those numbers, you would very easily start to make a real impact in the prison population and ease the whole system. So if I were the Prime Minister, those are two areas I would certainly look at to start with. But in relation to PC Harper's killers, throughout history, more or less, murder of somebody in authority, but particularly a policeman or an emergency worker, has always been considered one of the most serious crimes anybody could possibly commit. So the idea that these two accomplices in the car, who were laughing and joking about the whole thing, watching poor PC Harper being dragged a mile along the road, and were given, quite rightly by the judge, a 13-year sentence, that they're going to get out in half the time, I think is deeply unfair on the family. And I really do think the Prime Minister, I hope that from the clip that you've played, he now has a very good idea how he's going to solve this problem, because I think it's very unfair on the family to procrastinate about the whole thing. One day they say they're going to be released, the next day they say they're not. This is deeply, deeply hurtful to the family.
0: Yeah, it certainly is. And look, the issue of killing an emergency service worker, after PC Andrew Harper's case, the family fought alongside former Justice Secretary Robert Buckland. I was one of those advocating for them. And the Police Crime Sentencing and Court Act in 2022 meant that there is now mandatory life sentences for offenders convicted of the manslaughter of emergency workers on duty, but it doesn't apply retrospectively. So that's been righted. But the suggestion has been, well, is there a mechanism by which this can be applied retrospectively? Because the number of people in jail for manslaughter currently who would be applicable, the manslaughter of an emergency workers, must be, I mean, it's either solely the killers of PC Andrew Harper or it's very few people. But it is the Ministry of Justice, it is the Justice Secretary who's been tasked with trying to find a solution here. And that is where the issue is. You feel confident about a solution, though. I just wonder whether this is Andy Burnham's way of wanting to appear that he's got all the best of intentions. But when some of the air comes out of this and we get towards September and something or nothing can be done, that's then sort of swept under the carpet a little bit.
1: Well, he's going to have real egg on his face, isn't he, if nothing can be done? Because his statement today says he's really putting everything into finding a solution. Now, I wouldn't, if I were Prime Minister, make that sort of statement unless I was pretty certain that there was a solution. And I think there must be a solution, because he said he's already going to exempt rapists and child molesters and grooming gangs.
0: Yeah.
1: From this early release scheme, or allow them to be subject to the early release scheme. If he's got discretion in those cases, he must have discretion in the killing of a policeman's cases. And as you so rightly say, it must be very, very small numbers, which would make very little difference to the overcrowding in prison situation. So I really do think I hope he will be able to find a solution to this.
0: Yeah, well, look, deporting all foreign citizens, there are thousands on remand who who cannot be deported. It would be cost prohibitive as well, because you'd have to bring them back to the UK for court appearances. So not all of those 10,000 can immediately be sent back to their home country. But as you say, the female prison population, that is being looked at, and then people on IPP, imprisonment for public protection.

0: Whose sentences were abolished in 2012, but that wasn't a retrospective change, and so there are around 2,000 IPP prisoners remaining behind bars. Surely those can be cases looked at. Look, thank you for your wisdom on this. Always appreciate you. Sir Geoffrey Clifton-Brown, thank you. Conservative MP for the North Cotswolds and Chair of the Public Accounts Committee. Thank you for being with us.
1: Great pleasure, Kate. Thank you for having me on your show.
0: Cheers, thank you. Now, the summer is set to be the UK's hottest ever, the Met Office has said, with only average conditions needed for the rest of August to smash the records. Meanwhile, Southern Water has applied to the government to ban washing cars with hose pipes and stop the filling of private swimming pools. This comes after drought has been declared across almost three quarters of England and Wales, as dry weather is expected to continue. Stuart Colville, Deputy CEO of Water UK, has been speaking to Times Radio Breakfast.
2: There hasn't been a reservoir in about 30 years. Now, water companies have proposed several over the last few decades and they've been rejected. One of the big ones, for example, in Oxfordshire was turned down by the then Secretary of State in 2011. She said she saw no immediate need for it. So these proposals have come forward before, but to be honest, I think there's been a degree of complacency. I think we've been taking water for granted. And now as the climate changes faster than ever before, we've got to catch up.
0: Well, Mark Lloyd is CEO at the Rivers Trust. Rivers, of course, play an important part. Mark, good evening. An important part in our water security. We were discussing in the team earlier today, we're officially in drought. We are uneconomical with our water in this country and the demand for water is going up. Is it a ridiculous question to ask whether we would ever run out of water, whether we would ever just simply not have enough water over a longer period of time than we're currently experiencing?
3: Well, good evening, Kate. Yeah, I mean, it's not a ridiculous question. I mean, it should be. But actually, the reality is that we face a potential 5 billion litre a day shortfall by 2050, which would be really, really serious for the economy and for people's livelihoods. I mean, if you don't have access to water, it's incredibly serious. So we absolutely staring down the barrel at that reality unless we act in a really concerted way on every front, really, to make much better use of this precious resource.
0: I might sit here and think, well, that's just ridiculous. How can we run out of water? The sea always has water. Now, that is salinated water. That is salt water, of course. But how could we ever run out of water when we've got this infinite supply around the globe?
3: Well, we can build desalination plants, but they are incredibly expensive and they contribute further to climate change because they use huge amounts of energy to run. You've then got to pump the water from the sea up to where people live, which is usually above the sea. So they're not necessarily the solution. And as you say, you know, we do think of ourselves as quite a wet country. Certainly last winter we had very heavy rains, which is probably making the impact of this drought slightly less bad than it would be, but it's still awful out there on our rivers.
0: Yeah.
3: And we need to be capturing more of that water, partly in new reservoirs, but they do take decades to build, and they have a lot of environmental impact. But there are things we could do much more quickly, and I think we need to move faster than we are with the building of new reservoirs, with things like permitted development to allow farmers to build on-farm reservoirs. We could build those in a few years, and that would make a huge difference, because agriculture is a big user of water for watering livestock and washing down yards and irrigation of crops. So that would be something we could do very quickly. But also restoring the wetness in the landscape. A lot of the actions we've taken over the past couple of centuries in our landscape have been to hurry water out to sea. And we really need to sort of reverse that by restoring wetlands, ponds, and particularly our soils, which are capable of storing vast quantities of water if we only restore the organic matter in them and don't till them as much and don't compact them so that water can soak into the ground and be stored and gently released to keep rivers flowing in the summer.
0: Yeah, we don't think about retaining water as a positive thing, do we? I know it makes sense now you're explaining it, but when we think about retaining water, we think about bogland, we think about flooding, we think about all sorts of negative things, whereas actually we need need to adjust our thought process and think about how we start to capture water. How can it be that we've had a particularly heavy rain for the first half of the year and yet we're in this situation now? I think many people would

0: day. How much is water pollution getting in the way?
1: Well, water pollution makes droughts a lot worse because rivers which are hot have less oxygen in them. And then if you have the pollution in there as well, that's lots of material that bacteria break down, and they use lots of oxygen in the water. And oxygen is obviously vital for fish and insects, which are fundamental to most ecosystems. So particularly birds and bats also suffer because there are fewer insects around, and the wetted area of the river is less. So pollution and habitat and water quantity all kind of interact in a sort of three-legged stool, which means that we need to get all of those aspects right if we're to have healthy rivers and also resilient landscapes which can protect people against flood in the winter, but then keep the taps running when the weather's as bad as this.
0: There was a national drought group set up in 2022. They issued some figures yesterday. That was in response to that, to the heatwave and the drought issues in 2022. Are there enough discussions? Do the Rivers Trust get involved in discussions within government, within the appropriate agencies, that talks about how we start to improve our water resilience? Because use is only going to go up. When you think about data centres, when you think about the fact that we want to start creating more industry, house building, even all sorts of things, demand for water is going to go up. That is clear. Have you been part of any conversations? Are there conversations going on about how we work towards a more resilient water supply?
1: Yeah, I mean, we've had the water reform proposals coming forward, and we're expecting a clean water bill, which is was going to be earlier this year, but slightly caught in the doldrums. And obviously, we've had the changes in leadership in the government. But we're hoping that will come out towards the end of the year. And there are some really good proposals coming forward from the government for a much more collaborative approach to managing rivers at a catchment scale and then as a regional scale, which, very much fits with the new Prime Minister's vision for devolution, really taking a place-based approach with lots of mayors and local authorities, getting together and pooling resources between different organisations and spending them in a much more collaborative way.
0: Okay.
1: At the moment, there's real chaos out there with lots of plans for drought and flood and nature recovery, but none of them is joined up. There's no connection between them all, and we're not thinking holistically about the management of catchment.
0: Yeah.
1: So I think there's a real opportunity, if those water reforms are brought forward ambitiously, to build that resilience, which is absolutely fundamental to our economy and to our very survival.
0: Yeah.
1: Frankly,
0: well, let's just repeat that figure from the Environment Agency. England's public water supply could be short by 5 billion litres a day by 2055 without urgent action. Thank you for being with us. Really appreciate it. Mark Lloyd, CEO at the Rivers Trust. Thank you.
1: Great pleasure, Kate.
0: Cheers. Now, tomorrow evening, the whole of the UK will see its most dramatic partial solar eclipse in nearly 30 years. The temperature will suddenly drop. The wind will slow as the sun begins to disappear behind the moon. Here on Times Radio, we'll be reporting the latest from here in the UK and the rest of Europe with all the experts and guests you'd expect. That's tomorrow evening, around about this showtime, actually, or leading up to this showtime. Tomorrow evening, Times Radio. This is the Evening Edition with Kate Borsay on Times Radio with Handelsbanken and Real Relationship Banking. 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Coming up, another attempt, an assassination attempt on Donald Trump. The president secretly switched aircraft on his way back from last month's NATO summit in Turkey. 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
0: It is the Evening Edition. It is 7:27. Donald Trump secretly switched aircraft on his way back from last month's NATO summit in Turkey after an Iranian threat was made against his life. Two senior US military officials say security services warned him against flying on the new Qatari-donated Air Force One jet as a precaution following a resumption of hostilities between Washington and Tehran. Let's bring in Paul McCleary, national security reporter for Politico. Paul, good evening.
9: Hi, how are you?
0: How severe does a threat from Iran have to be for a president to go to such elaborate measures, sneaking onto another plane via a catering truck, to go to that extent? How serious does the threat have to be?
9: Yeah, I mean, it's a pretty dramatic set of events here where, as you said, the president was got onto one plane, got into a catering truck, was sneaked into another plane. The threat had to be pretty serious. And I know before the Ankara summit, folks in the government of the White House were advising the president not to take this Qatari plane. It's not hardened. It doesn't have all the communications and air defenses and things like that Air Force One has. So he'd used it domestically a few times, but he was told he shouldn't use it internationally, but Donald Trump's going to do what Donald Trump wants to do. So he took it to Turkey, and obviously it didn't work out the way they had thought. I mean, the bombing campaign had just resumed as well. So I think between the Iranian threat, probably just some domestic terrorist threats that Turkey lives with kind of on a daily basis. It was deemed he couldn't fly it home.
0: So if it was an issue with the Qatari donated plane and that not being secure enough, he then got onto the original Air Force One plane. And I know that that's the name for all the president's planes, but in this instance, let's just call it his original powder blue Air Force One plane. But then he got off that and onto another plane. So if it was an issue with the Qatari jet, why didn't he just stay on the original Air Force One?
9: Well, the original Air Force One would have been the target, right? If there were going to be some sort of Iranian action or terrorist action to try to shoot the plane down or somehow intercept it, that Air Force One would be the target. So he'd got on.
0: So it wasn't it wasn't an issue with the security of the Qatari plane. It was a threat to Trump,
9: yeah,
0: regardless of what he was traveling on.
9: The Air Force One, the original Air Force One, can defeat most threats, most likely. But I think they just thought that maybe the threat was enough that they didn't even want to take that chance of him getting on this plane, just because it was so announced. It was in the news what time he was getting on the plane. And normally we know generally, but it's not, you know, down to the minute when he's leaving. So I think there's more visibility on it.
0: And then he got onto a separate plane via a catering truck, got onto a separate plane with Pete Hegseth. And he made, a brief landing in the UK at RAF Mildenhall. What does this tell us about how real the military threat between Washington and Tehran actually is right now behind the scenes?
9: Oh, it's pretty real. I mean, when you see the president at golf courses lately, there's some Avenger air defense systems on the golf courses near him. I mean, I think that the Iranians have threatened Trump for years, as with most other American politicians and presidents. But I think with the war going on now, Iranians with their proxies, I think the threat is heightened, right? And I think Trump loves things like the NATO summit or G7. So he was going to go no matter what. You know, he's the star of the show. It was going to happen against the advice, I think, of a lot of his advisors. But then they had to go through these elaborate precautions to put him on three different planes in order to get him home.
0: Mm. He left journalists on the original Air Force One. He said, by the way, he was travelling on it for old time's sake. But we now know he didn't travel on it. But he did leave some White House staff and journalists aboard. They were told to keep their window shades down, which they did question. Would the White House be liable if something had happened to those journalists and those staff aboard the original Air Force One?
9: I mean, yeah, I think, you know, we do these trips. I've been on trips like this. You sign waivers you sign certain things away, right? Your security's in their hands, but nothing's 100%. So, but yeah, I mean, if they're using them as a decoy, essentially, for Iranian missile attack, I think that opens up a whole new can of worms that isn't normal for a normal Secretary of Defense or presidential trip.
0: Yeah, because as far as the Iranians knew, Trump was on that original Air Force One. Mm-hmm. Look, really interesting to speak to you. Thank you. Paul McCleary, National Security Reporter for Politico. Great to have you with us. It's Kate Borsay. It's the evening edition on Times Radio. Coming up, the day's big UK political stories with Henry Hill of The Critic. Should Andy Burnham call a snap election? The pollster James Johnson has done the research and joins us. That's on the way after the news with James Kitchen.
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11: Thank you, Kate. Good evening. PC Andrew Harper's mother says she's careful where she's putting her trust, but must have faith in the process after hearing from Downing Street. The officer died on duty in 2019. Two of his killers could be released from prison early under efforts to ease overcrowding. Andy Burnham insists he doesn't want them out. Debbie Adlam says it will be a hard day whenever it comes.
12: I wouldn't say I'm increasingly confident, but I have more confidence than I had earlier in the day yesterday. You know, the fact that Downing Street have actually been in touch and they are saying they will do everything they can. That is very different to what I was hearing last week.
11: All of England's now under an amber heat health alert as the Met Office predicts the UK will record its warmest summer ever. Thousands of homes in Essex are without water after two mains burst. Andy Burnham says the government will change its tactics to tackle people smuggling gangs and be relentless in chasing down criminals. The Prime Minister's intervention comes after a so-called mega dinghy carrying 230 migrants crossed the Channel yesterday. It's reported Donald Trump was whisked off a plane in a catering truck because of a threat from Iran. US media claims the president was transferred from Air Force One to a military jet in Turkey last month. More than 220 people are confirmed to have died after an earthquake struck Colombia yesterday. Pope Leo says he's praying for the victims and expressed his gratitude to rescue workers. For a news bulletin, when you want it, search for the Times Radio News Briefing on any podcast platform.
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0: It is Kate Borsa. It is the evening edition on Times Radio. It is, as the music indicates, what do we call this section? A hill to die on. Thank you very much. I was about to say something else and I thought, that's not right, Kate. Do not go there. Henry Hill is the voice you've just heard, political editor of The Critic. Hello to you.
1: Good evening.
0: I hope we find you well. We're going to go straight into a snap election. Now, when our listeners hear this, they might say, what, has one been called? No, it hasn't. Lots of people have been talking about whether Andy Burnham should hold a snap election, mostly for the reason that that would see him with a mandate to operate as our new Prime Minister. Many believe that he shouldn't be afraid to do that in order to create another set of rules by which he wants to work, a manifesto. Polling by JL Partners has suggested that Andy Burnham should call a general election by early next year at the latest, so he can beat Nigel Farage and push the Conservatives to a state of near extinction. Following the polling boost Labour have received since Burnham became Prime Minister and the polling slump from Reform, many are wondering if a snap election should be on the cards. And we've had latest YouGov polling, haven't we, that tells us, for the Times, that tells us that Labour are backed by 24% of voters, 2 points ahead of Nigel Farage's party on 22%. It's Reform's lowest score since March last year. That's where it's going. Let's speak to the man behind some of the polling here, James Johnson, who is co-founder of the polling firm JL Partners. James, good evening to you.
2: Good evening.
0: You've done your own polls on this, and there are various polling companies now saying the same thing. There is no doubt about it that Andy Burnham has a small marginal lead, but it has now been present for a few weeks or so. It doesn't sound long, but it is significant, isn't it?
2: Yeah, I think it is. And the thing that makes me think that this is particularly good territory for Andy Burnham is not really the bounce he's got. I mean, you know, bounces happen all the time, right? Politicians get honeymoons. I remember the heady days of Rishi Sunak getting a bounce after he signed the Windsor framework. That's one for archaic
0: sexy times.
2: British political history, isn't it? Not much came of that. So it's not really that he's got a bounce that makes me think this is good. It's that, for him, it's that the right is still uniquely split. And it was split in 2024 between Reform and the Conservatives, and Starmer won a massive majority off the back of that. It is more split now than it was 2 years ago. And the fundamental fact of British politics is that if one of Reform or the Conservatives can't be squeezed below 15, 14, even 13%, then if there's a united party on the left, and it looks like Burnham is starting to bring the Dem and Green voters behind Labour, then that left-wing party will beat the right-wing parties, because simply maths in our system means that Labour will win in places where Reform and the Conservatives no longer can, because their vote is split between them. So I think that Burnham is in a good position, and I think that if he's looking ahead, it may make sense to go sooner rather than later.
1: But I mean, so obviously I haven't seen the precise figures in your survey and the projections, but the thing that I would be reticent about if I were Andy Burnham is that you have this Burnham bounce, and it's not that big if you think about the fact that...
0: within the margin of error,
1: yeah,
0: right, in terms of how
1: This is his honeymoon. It's probably as good as his polling is going to get, typically, in the pattern of modern prime ministers. Reform is having an absolutely torrid time of it, and they're still only, what, a couple of points behind Labour. And in 2024, Labour had a very, very efficient vote. And so unless they could replicate that, even in the circumstances where it would be good, sort of in terms of getting your own mandate and everything else, to have an early election, you'd still be looking at potentially a much bigger Reform presence in the House of Commons. I think 89 of Reform's second place finishes in the last election were against Labour, so you'd have Labour losing potentially quite scores of seats to Reform UK. And that changes the entire tenor of the next Parliament, and it would put paid to any effort by Andy Burnham to move away from what Labour MPs disliked, which was Sir Keir Starmer's sort of fixation on the right. So is this, how sustainable is this? Especially because, as well, we haven't had his first budget yet. He hasn't yet had to do anything on tax and spending. So is this not a bit precipitate?
2: Well, I think that you're absolutely right, Henry, on the timing point. I think this is something that, you know, you run out of time quite quickly, because if you get into budgets and you get into tough decisions and, look, just unforced errors, then this popularity is gonna go away. But I do think something marks this out as a very different time in British politics, and means that actually he would have that advantage at the polls. And that is that he can make this a one-on-one race between him and Nigel Farage. And the reason that's important is that when you poll Burnham versus Farage for best prime minister, Burnham leads by as much as 25, 26 points. Amongst Lib Dem voters, he has a 70-point lead over Nigel Farage. Amongst Green voters, it's something like an 80-point lead. It's actually higher, by the way, amongst the Green and Lib Dem voters than the Labour voters, which is an interesting nuance here. And why I think that's important is that Burnham will be able to scare those left-wing voters into voting Labour, because he will be able to say this is a choice between me and Nigel Farage. And even in that setting, I think, you know, that does some help to Farage, right? Like, you're absolutely right. You know, like, in this snap election setting, Reform does quite well. Reform probably becomes the opposition, but I don't think they do well enough to really get more than sort of 120 seats or so, because you've also got the Tories on the field. So I think that making it that two-horse race, I speak in my piece in the Times today about how this is a Goldilocks moment. And by that, I mean, you know, Farage is both at the same time too weak and too strong. He's too weak to win, but he's also too strong to be dismissed, and he allows Burnham to make it into that two-horse race. And I think the window for Burnham to do that is narrowing, and that's what I think changes the game. Any normal election setting, it would be crazy for him to go for a snap election. But in that setting, I think he has a chance of rallying the left. A
0: couple of quick ones. Do you think Burnham will stay where he is? If we go by the YouGov polling, he's on 24%. Do you think that's going to get higher, or do you think he's reached his ceiling?
2: Well, at JL Partners, we have it on 28. So I think YouGov is perhaps one of the more small-C conservative firms about his ratings. But no, I think it can absolutely go higher. So in 2017 and 2019, those two, funny enough, snap elections, when the campaign started, Jeremy Corbyn under Labour increased his vote share throughout that campaign by 10 points in each election. And the reason he did that is that when the gun was fired, it became who's going to face off against the Conservatives, what kind of future do we want? And Lib Dems and Green voters rallied behind him. So I think we're going to see that happen if an election gets called. I think Burnham can add quite a lot on. But here's the thing, he doesn't need to add on that much. He can win a big majority on just 30% of the vote.
0: So you say he can win a big majority, but is it enough of a majority to get things done? If Reform becomes the main opposition party, is there a chance that actually, yes, Labour may win, but it's very hard for them to get much done because of the size of the Reform presence in the House of Commons?
2: Yeah, look, I think that it would be a smaller majority than what he's got. But it's a massive majority that he's got. And I think that when you look at our numbers and you look at the projections, and obviously this is not a given. I mean, goodness, you know, no one can do a crystal ball on this. There are plenty of things that can go wrong with snap elections. Just ask Theresa May on that one. But I think the most likely scenario is that you get a Labour majority of around 100. And if everything goes right, big if. But that would be fine for Burnham. 60 would be fine for him. 40 would be fine for him. Below that, I admit, it starts to look a bit dicey. But if he can get a majority like that, which is a backing for his plan, without the guardrails and limitations of the Starmer manifesto, then I think he'll be quite happy with that. Keir Starmer taught us that a big majority doesn't really mean much if you don't have political authority. So I think he'd be quite happy with a majority that was his own.
1: But I mean, but the reason that Sir Keir Starmer ended up with an empty manifesto is because of the legacy of 2017. Theresa May was a long way ahead, and she decided to try and cash in some of that that lead to get a mandate to do something controversial, and almost threw the election. And so this is something that comes up when we sort of discuss the idea of Burnham getting a mandate. But getting a mandate for what? Large tax rises on ordinary working people in the middle of a cost of living crisis? I mean, that you'd be a very brave prime minister to go into a general election with that as the thing for which you're trying to win a mandate. Is he going to go in with a load of immigration policies that Labour MPs don't like?
0: So he's then exposed.
1: Yeah,
0: basically.
1: Exactly. It's like, what's he... This idea is like, okay, he's got his current popularity. His current popularity could potentially, if he had a general election in which he managed not to say anything, win him and the majorities that you're describing. But there is a big tension between carrying his current numbers over into an election prediction and the idea that he would use an election to win a mandate for a substantial agenda, which would involve making unpopular trade-offs.
2: Yeah, this is the strongest argument against what I'm saying, I think, and I think the biggest risk for Burnham if he goes for it, which is, you know, as you say, Harry, what is he what is he getting a mandate for? Now, I think there's a couple of things that new to that. So one is that it's actually quite rare for Labour to do what they did in 2024 and have all of these things they were ruling out. Most manifestos in history haven't done that, and there hasn't been pressure to do that. So, you know, you could take a position if you were Burnham and just say, look, I'm going to level with you. I'm going to be a grown-up. You can almost hear it in his voice, can't you? I'm not going to rule anything out, and you know, that's the end of it. You could see that might allow him to absorb some of the hits if he just made it a general sort of politician, you know, I'm a new type of politician argument. The other thing is this a prime minister that actually wants to make general tax rises? Is it that actually he wants to free himself up to make some of those tax increases on the rich, on business, and provide himself with a little bit more room, but not as much room as perhaps we've been suggesting there? And in that case, you could divorce yourself from the manifesto pledges, but also include some pledges on, for example, you know, the poorest are not going to pay more, yeah. Working people. Going to pay more. It might give them some wriggle room, but
0: as long as you can keep everyone happy. Yeah. Just finally, you're saying next spring should be the ideal time to do it. I mean, are we confident Nigel Farage is even going to be the Reform leader next spring? He's under quite a bit of pressure at the moment.
2: Well, I think that's an argument to go fast if you're Burnham, right? You know, I think that if it is not a given that Farage is leader of Reform by the end of the parliament, and if you're Burnham, what you really don't want to do is go up against a strong Kemi Badenoch on her own terms without Reform in the way. Yeah. And I do think that Reform survival is dependent on Farage's survival. I don't think it really thrives without him. So I do think that's a risk, and that to me suggests that earlier makes more sense for Burnham.
0: All right, we'll leave it there for time. Thank you, James. Great to speak to you. James Johnson, co-founder of the polling firm JL Partners. You can read his piece. It's at thetimes.com. And you can grab that with your digital subscription. And it's in the paper today or tomorrow, James. In the paper today, I think. Anyway.
2: It is.
0: Brilliant. Thank you. James Johnson, good to speak to you. It's Kate Borsay. It's Henry Hill. It is a hill to die on. More from us next. We're going to talk about, we've heard from Andy Burnham today about asylum hotels and that they should be in more middle class areas. He's also talked about a complete end to the asylum boats. We'll talk about that in a few moments' time. This is the evening edition on Times Radio with Handelsbanken, where banking and wealth management come with a personal touch. 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
0: It's Kate Borsay. It's Henry Hill, who's political editor of The Critic magazine. It's a hill to die on. Let's take a look at some comments from Burnham today, Andy Burnham, that is. He said that middle-class families should play their part in accepting asylum and seek accommodation near their homes. The Prime Minister said he's going to work to ensure that the poorest communities did not have to take the lion's share of accommodation for asylum seekers. He has long campaigned, Andy Burnham, against housing asylum seekers in houses of multiple occupations. accommodation HMOs and hotels in working class areas. The issue came up in his Makerfield constituency as well. I wonder whether Guildford, Cheltenham or St Albans will go along with this.
1: Well, I mean, they'll potentially have to. I mean, the funny thing is that everyone thought this was outrageous when Reform UK was saying something similar a few weeks ago. They were going to put all of these things in green seats specifically. But again, we were just talking about the idea of having an early election. And OK, let's have an early election with a nice detailed map from Andy Burnham of all of the marginal southern and midland middle class constituencies that are going to have all of the asylum hotels in them, please. I mean, again, you can just see all of

0: maybe need more, you know, you desperately need more workers to be able to live there. You need more people who want to form families to be able to live there. They're now competing with the Home Office for the housing, which is another very toxic dynamic. So it sounds good on paper, but it's not really a solution. And given that, again, you're talking about a Labour Party, which to, in order, if it was to have a snap election, needs to hold on to essentially southern middle class voters who defected to it in 2024, this is the very last thing you want, right? If you're from a political strategy perspective, you want to be reassuring them, as the Lib Dems reliably do, that yes, their consciences are clear and they welcomed all of these people, but don't worry, they can't live in Little Whinging.
1: And look, you've got to be looking at sort of, you know, former military bases and larger forms of accommodation and processing, you know, quickly enough. There's also the issue of migrant boats as well and people who come to the UK illegally. He's also talked about that today. He says he's going to keep going at the issue until small boat crossings are stopped. He didn't commit to a timeline, but that's what he said. I'm going to keep going at the issue until small boat crossings are stopped.
0: Well, I mean, you could stop the small boat crossings tomorrow if you just stopped searching all the lorries and there was a safer way for them to smuggle themselves in here. So, in theory, that's perfectly doable. The challenge, of course, is that you want to stop the... And this is also the problem with safe and legal routes. You know, you could simply set up safe and legal routes tomorrow, but then you would have an uncapped volume of asylum seekers coming into the country. The challenge that Andy Burnham has, and which every previous Prime Minister has, is that you want to actually find a way to cap the numbers and secure the borders and stop them coming in. And that will require changes to our international legal architecture, which no one's really talked about yet. So Andy Burnham certainly hasn't. We haven't heard any talk from him about adjustments to the Refugee Convention and anything else. It would require a much more vigorous program of deportations and deportation arrangements with a range of countries. We haven't really heard much about that yet. So it's a good thing to say, but we've had several prime ministers who've committed to stop the boats before and they haven't done it yet.
1: Yeah, he's also said we're going to chase down the gangs. And he talked about that super dinghy that was carrying 230 migrants in the Channel yesterday, and he said it shows that gangs are changing their tactics, but so will we. We will now change our tactics and we'll be relentless in chasing them down. But actually, most of those gangs operate, as we know, in northern France. And so how, I mean, yes, you can work with the French authorities, but that is not your land to rule over, is it really? And so if you're going to, you know, chase down these smugglers and those who organise the boat trips across the Channel, that again presents difficulties.
0: I mean, smash the gangs has for a while now basically been the politicians' sort of, it's a superficial, it's an illusory alternative to actually dealing with the problem, because it's a bit like talking about smashing drug cartels, right? And an awful lot more vigorous policy has been put into smashing drug cartels than put into the people smuggling gangs. And yet, you've got a large demand which is very easy to service. You know, what do you need to be a people smuggling operation, really? You need people to make the arrangements and you need to furnish a dinghy at the other end of it. I mean, that is something, and you can infinitely have more people move into that space. As long as you have the pull factors that keep drawing large numbers of people to northern France and then to try and cross the Channel, you will have fresh criminals prepared to meet that demand.
1: Yeah. Okay. Where should we go next? Let's just talk briefly about vape and betting shops. Announced today, new vape shops will require planning permission and councils will get more powers to block new betting shops. That's under government plans aimed at improving the high streets. This had been talked about, I know, under Keir Starmer. We've heard this before from Andy Burnham. The argument is, well, if you close the vape shops, we're going to have empty high streets. You're better to have something in there than nothing at all. What do you make of what the Prime Minister said today?
0: I mean, the vape shops thing, they're new, they're very prevalent, they tend to be quite harshly lit. If you see the aesthetic of vape shops, it's very sort of halogens and everything else,
1: lots
0: so you can see why they stand
1: in the window,
0: out.
1: Yeah.
0: Betting shops is an odd one, because betting shops are in sort of near terminal decline, if you look at the numbers. There's really it's difficult to argue that they're a scourge on the high street. We might, being middle class, disapprove of them, but that's not quite the same thing. I mean, the really honest answer is that if you wanted to put a proper jolt of lightning into the high street, you'd have to do something about charity shops. Because everyone likes charity shops. They're very sympathetic. But the fact is that charity shops don't have to pay their staff and they don't have to pay business rates. And so they end up colonising a lot of these spaces, and then they're able to operate cheaper than anything else, and it's very hard for a business to compete with them. But that also means that they don't get business rates, which sucks money out of the council. So, and you talk to people about high streets, and it's sort of sotto voce and high street circles for years. Everyone knows this. If you want to do something to revive high streets, one of the things that you need to do is take away some of the advantages that charity shops have over everyone else. But no one wants to do that because everybody likes charity shops.
1: Well, and also, the young buy their clothes in charity shops more now than ever.

0: Before, I mean, certainly not when I was in my 20s, but charity shops are frequented. They are doing great business at the moment because it's more eco-friendly, because of a lot of our youngsters are basically wearing clothes that I wore in the 90s,
1: right,
0: which are in all the charity shops. They very much go in for that look.
1: Well, if they are booming retail, then they should pay business rates.
0: Yeah, maybe they should. And obviously, there are some people who do get paid within charity shops, but they largely work on a volunteer workforce, don't they?
1: Mm-hmm.
0: Okay, let's save a wee moment for Greg's. Andy Burnham's divulged details of his favourite order from the High Street Bakery. This is what we're here for.
2: On Greg's particularly, I'm a fan, as you've picked up.
3: What's your order?
2: It's the sausage... bean and cheese thing.
3: Oh, okay.
2: Is that right?
3: Or
2: is it bean? Something like that. Yeah.
3: I'm familiar with it.
2: Okay.
0: Is there a sausage, bean and cheese at Greg's, or was he about to have a bit of a prime ministerial moment where he sort of half fudges his answer?
1: I mean, I have no idea what's on the menu at Greg's, but the...
0: There is a sausage, bean and cheese melt.
1: I think it is
0: told.
1: Fascinating that it's apparently your favourite order, and yet he's like, what is it? He's like, is that what it's called?
0: Yeah.
1: Like, I think anywhere where I go regularly, I can probably just tell you what my favourite
0: order is. Well, I think a lot of people who go to Greg's may have had a bit to drink, so perhaps that's plausible that you don't always quite remember what it is you buy.
1: That's the follow-up question we desperately needed.
0: He should have gone for the vegan sausage roll.
1: Do you go sober, Prime Minister? I mean, yeah, maybe. Maybe that's true. But I honestly have not. I mean, the idea of having baked beans in anything just...
0: I think... the sausage, bean and cheese bake indicates that Andy Burnham's a people pleaser.
1: Really?
0: Because he's covered all bases. He's got a bit of meat, a bit of beans and a bit of cheese. He's not gone for the steak pasty. God. He's not gone for the vegan sausage roll.
1: Do you think it's been focus
0: He's group, gone this, for the wanting to please everyone answer, which is apparently one of his... he likes to be a nice guy. He likes to please everyone. He's a people pleaser.
1: There we go.
0: That's my interpretation
1: sort
0: of it.
1: Sort of astrology, but for baked goods.
0: This is psychology through Greg's orders, actually.
1: Okay.
0: Henry Hill, great pleasure to see you. Political editor at The Critic magazine. We'll catch you again soon. Thank you, Henry Hill.
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0: This is the Evening Edition with Kate Borsay on Times Radio. Thanks for being with us. Coming up, with reports that Donald Trump was hidden in a catering truck before leaving the NATO summit in Turkey due to an Iranian plot, and the news this afternoon that a Saudi ship has been fired upon in the Red Sea. We'll speak to defence and security analyst Roger McMillan, and we'll head to Bogota in Colombia, where the country continues to deal with the huge earthquake which struck yesterday. All that to come, but first the latest news headlines with Rob Malarkey.
5: Kate, thank you. Good evening. The mother of PC Andrew Harper has told Downing Street officials that she is careful where she's placing her trust amid uncertainty over when two of her son's killers will be released from prison. PC Harper died in the line of duty in 2019, but Jesse Cole and Albert Bowers could be released early under existing measures designed to ease prison overcrowding. The Prime Minister has told the Justice Secretary, Alex Norris, to draw up plans to ensure the two men are not eligible for the scheme. Debbie Adlams said today it'll be a difficult occasion whenever they are released.
6: I wouldn't say I'm increasingly confident, but I have more confidence than I had earlier in the day yesterday. You know, the fact that Downing Street have actually been in touch and they are saying they will do everything they can, that is very different to what I was hearing last week.
5: Meanwhile, probation officers have voted overwhelmingly in favour of potential strike action. Thousands took part in the indicative ballot amid claims of chronic staff shortages, excessive workloads and reliance on overtime to keep the service running. The national chair of the Probation Officers Union, Ben Coburn, says an early release scheme is simply out of the question.
7: We're even down to logistical issues like, are there enough probation hostel spaces available for people who need them, or will we have people effectively released homeless? It's so much more difficult to actually make support to be making those changes and monitor what they're doing as well, if that's a position that we're put in by an early release scheme.
5: Food prices could increase significantly because of droughts across the UK and Europe. The Food and Drink Federation says harvests of fruits, vegetables and grain are being affected. The Times environment editor is Adam Vaughan.
8: I've heard people saying that will come with tomatoes, the heat is bad for brassicas like broccoli, so later in the season we might see issues with those. It will eventually obviously feed in to food prices because farmers are just going to pass on costs, right? That's what they have to do.
5: The Met Office says the UK is on course to record its hottest ever summer. Amber extreme heat weather warnings have been issued for all regions of England from Thursday, when temperatures are forecast to reach 38 degrees Celsius. And Southern Water says more than 100,000 people will face water shortages if a ban on filling public swimming pools is not enforced. Ministers are reviewing a drought order that could impose a non-essential use ban across parts of Hampshire and the Isle of Wight. The actress Lucy Davis, best known for her role in The Office, says she's been diagnosed with incurable breast cancer. Davis, the daughter of the comedian Jasper Carrot, says she found out a year and a half ago but had kept it private until now. The 53-year-old announced her diagnosis on Instagram. And the 18-year-old son of England's Ashes hero and TV personality Andrew Freddie Flintoff has become the youngest player to hit a century for Lancashire. Rocky Flintoff scored 123 off just 76 balls in his county's one-day cup tie against Somerset, hitting seven sixes in Lancashire's emphatic win at Taunton. For a roundup of the news on demand, find the Times Radio news briefing on the Times Radio app.
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0: It is Kate Borsett. It's the Evening Edition on Times Radio. Thanks so much for being with us. With you until 10 this evening. We'll be guiding you through some of the day's big stories and revealing some new ones for you as well. Already this evening, we've discussed why the time might be ripe for Andy Burnham to call a snap election. We've also discussed the Prime Minister's comments on making sure that middle-class areas are not excluded from housing asylum seekers and how he wants to stop the boats crossing the channel completely. We'll pick up on some of those stories a little bit later on. In the next hour, though, we'll discuss the situation in Iran at the moment. Both Iran and the US on a collision course. Unilateral demands mean that it could only be heading possibly one way. We'll speak to an Iran expert on that very soon. We'll head to Colombia as well to talk about the situation with the huge earthquake there yesterday and where we're at the moment. There's going to be an historic eclipse, a partial eclipse tomorrow, the most significant in the last 30 years or so. We'll speak to an astronomer about that. We'll head to the United States at 8:30 and a look inside tomorrow's paper just before 9, so plenty to come. Do keep in touch. 0333 003 2353 if you'd like to drop us a WhatsApp. You can text us 87222. Start your message with the word Times. Now, it is 8:05. Shipping data from those vessels stuck in the Strait of Hormuz paints a very different picture to what President Trump has insisted is the reality in the vital waterway. Here's what Trump had to say yesterday.
10: It's open now. Look, the only one that has control of the Strait of Hormuz right now is the United States Navy. We have a blockade that's been infallible. It's a steel wall. And we let people in that we want to let in, and those people come in, and they've been coming in and they're going out. So it's actually open now. We do not let them go into Iran. They're not admitted into the Strait to go to Iran. But it's open for others. Now, a little bit complex, because they will on occasion drop a mine. We find the mines, you know, we've mine swept the entire strait.
0: Donald Trump there. Well, just eight vessels crossed the crucial waterway yesterday. Meanwhile, on the other side of the Iranian plateau, a Saudi-owned commercial vessel has allegedly been struck while transiting the Bab el-Mandeb Strait in the Red Sea. The Houthis are thought to be blamed for that one. That is the Iranian proxy group. It's also been revealed today that Donald Trump was secretly moved via a catering truck while preparing to leave Turkey last month. He was moved between Air Force One planes due to a possible threat from Iran. So with diplomacy between Iran and the United States seemingly immobile and the apparent threat to the US president being so great that it requires an elaborate ruse, are we now irrevocably, can never say that word, on track for further escalations? Well, here to answer those questions, defence and security analyst Roger McMillan with a specialism on Iran. Good evening to you.
11: Hi, Kate, good evening.
0: Trump, they're insisting the situation is under the United States' control. Is that true?
11: It's incredibly hard to say. You have both sides saying the same sort of message. You have Iran saying that we're in control and we're not going to back down, not until America gives in to our requests and steps back. And you have America saying they're doing precisely the same, they're in control. And the reality is shipping is down at negligible amounts that are crossing every day. And again, we're no further forward than we were perhaps a few months ago.
0: Is the US being deterred by Iran, or is Iran just being passive?
11: I think Iran is deterring everyone because it knows they control that very narrow strait. They're controlling that. They can do it. They can hit vessels as they come through. And the mere threat of doing this is the aspect that's putting the costs through the roof. It puts insurance through the roof. And it makes ship owners and ship operators more reticent and more nervous about actually using those routes, despite what either side are going to claim.
0: Mm. And there are other stories surrounding this. One is the fact that the US has reportedly burned through much of its critical missile interceptor stockpile. Donald Trump insisting that he's low-keying it. All of these aspects, we've seen not much action from Donald Trump over the last 5-6 days or so. And Iran hasn't had to do a lot. We understand, as I reported, that 4 people have been killed in an attack on a small cargo ship in the Red Sea that's suspected to have been carried out by Yemen's Iran-backed Houthis. So there are small spikes of action, but by and large, neither nation is heading anywhere specifically. And that will annoy the United States, presumably, more than Iran.
11: I think it frustrates them beyond all belief. I mean, for them, they will see this as some sort of bananas move by Iran to control it. They're trying to get out of it. And what you said that Trump is low-keying it is actually he's looking for some form of exit ramp. So he is able to pull back, saying we've achieved what our aims were, and then perhaps just leave and get out. Actually, that's probably the wrong thing to go and do when the regime is under a significant amount of economic and financial pressure, not just for the economy and the as a whole, but actually paying its own in troops, paying its own besieged and IRGC soldiers who enforce their regime.
0: Yeah, I mean, Iran set conditions for a peace deal, and Trump responded yesterday with his own demands that Iran pay compensation for people killed in wars, attacks and protests. So they're spiking each way. That was new from Donald Trump yesterday, by the way, this demand for compensation. It doesn't get us any closer to a conclusion on this. How does Iran play this, do you think? You are an expert on the region. You have a good understanding of how Iran works at war and how the structures within it work. Where do you think Iran goes on this? If we can't look to Donald Trump for any answers, will Iran provide some?
11: Again, it's incredibly hard to say. Iran is going to play a long game. Iran wants to see its own demands agreed to. It wants to see its strength and control over the Strait of Hormuz. It wants all of this back again. It wants the control. Will Donald Trump let it have it? I mean, he keeps saying, this is about the nuclear aspect. We're not going to let them have a nuclear deal. But they have their own nuclear weapon in terms of the Strait of Hormuz and the way that they can control the trade to the rest of the world through this very narrow strait. And it's very important that we actually keep the pressure on Iran because they cannot be allowed to dominate this water space. They cannot be allowed to control and call the shots to not just Donald Trump, but to the Gulf countries, their closest partners. And the trade that goes through there is so damaging to everybody else. They need to be made accountable for this and made to sure that these straits become open again with no restrictions back to pre-28th of February. And Donald Trump needs to keep the pressure on and not try to back away at this point.
0: I was reading a report from the Institute for the Study of War that talked about the Iranian armed forces undergoing an extensive reorganisation that reflects, it says, lessons that the regime learned from June 2025 and the spring 26 wars. Do you know anything about that at all, Roger? I'm putting you on the spot here, but it seems they are sort of streamlining, they are merging particular forces.
11: They are certainly emerging. They are certainly streamlining, and they're certainly what you see with Ahmed Vahidi, and now with the appointment of Mohsen Rezaei as the new Supreme National Security Council Secretary. They are reconsolidating their control over the country, and streamlining will need to be happened because there were people undoubtedly within certain elements of the regime who are starting to feel the pressure. So by cutting these, excising them, changing them, streamlining them and giving more operational control to the hardline commanders, I'm sure we'll see a change in the stature and the posture in the coming weeks and months.
0: Yeah, the Supreme Leader, Mujtaba Mohammadi, has appointed several Iranian officials to senior military positions. That happened yesterday. So there's some sort of reorganisation, the aim to make wartime decisions more quickly and effectively. And let's just touch on the insane story from the United States regarding Donald Trump and that ruse to get him off Air Force One and onto another plane because of a threat to his life. I'll sum it up really quickly for our listeners who I'm sure may have heard a little about this already. President Trump flew to the NATO summit in Turkey on the new Air Force One donated by Qatar. When he left Turkey, he said he wasn't going to get the Qatari plane home. He was going to get the original Air Force One home for sentimental reasons, he said. He was seen getting onto the old powder blue Air Force One. What we didn't know, and what journalists on that plane didn't know, is that before takeoff, he was smuggled off that plane into a catering truck and put onto a smaller plane with Pete Hegseth because there was an Iranian threat to his life. That's quite a dramatic ruse. Take us inside that story, Roger, from your experience and your dealings with Iranian threats. What might Donald Trump have received? We've not had specific details, I suppose, for obvious reasons. But what sort of might have provoked that?
11: So first and foremost, my understanding is that there had been an Israeli warning of a credible Iranian plot to shoot down Air Force One using shoulder launch missiles, likely as it was taking off. Now for them to do all of this theater, as people would call it, it's a real sign that if this reporting is accurate, they could not take the risk on this. That the threat intelligence provided to the Secret Service and to the US, that was against Trump personally, and was so credible and specific, not just generic, we're going to do this, we're going to manage this, we're going to shoot you down. It's a notable escalation in how seriously Washington is treating these direct threats to the president, and not just US assets or personnel within the region. But it does fit a wider pattern since February. And we all know that IRGC, and specifically the Quds Force elements, have been signaling their intent to reach beyond the battlefield. And this is consistent with what we're seeing in sort of threat reporting against US officials, against public figures that are tied to the Iran fire.
0: Yeah. Just take me to that. So there had been, as you understand it, missiles were going to target Donald Trump aboard Air Force One. He was in Turkey. Where would those missiles come from?
11: Well, what it says, it's looking at the information that I've been picked up listening from CNN, was that it was shoulder launch missiles. Therefore, they were actually in Turkey, probably very close to the...
0: Shoulder launch missiles.
11: Yeah, absolutely. So, you know, I mean, again, this is single source reporting that I've picked up by CNN. It could be right, could be wrong. We will never really know. But the threat was that credible, that specific, that there was no option for them to do this, but some sort of almost sort of theatrical, macabre type of move, not just on one aircraft. They moved to a smaller aircraft to get to the UK, and then UK, he was changed again before heading back to the US. So it was a very complex and rapidly planned and executed move by the Secret Service to keep him safe.
0: Well, look, it's been a pleasure to speak to you. Thank you. Roger McMillan, who is a defence and security analyst. Good to speak to you again, Roger. Thank you. It is Kate Borsay. It's the evening edition on Times Radio. Coming up, we'll head to Colombia. We'll try and get an understanding of the aftermath of that huge earthquake which struck yesterday. This is the evening edition with Kate Borsay on Times Radio with Handelsbanken Real Relationship Banking. 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
0: It is Kate Borsett. It's the Evening Edition on Times Radio. Now, Colombia is in a state of emergency after being hit by an earthquake yesterday. More than 250 people are now known to have died, and that number is expected to grow. And we're just hearing that a woman has been rescued from the rubble in the past few minutes, some 30 hours after the earthquake struck. Officials have identified her as Diana Troncoso, a medic in her early 30s, who was alone in her apartment when it collapsed. She's in a stable condition. That's what local media are reporting. Let's find out about the situation at large, though, with Richard Emblin, who is founder of The City Paper. It's the largest online English language publication in Colombia. He's based in Bogota. Richard, good evening to you.
20: Good evening to you. Thank you for having me.
0: Great pleasure. Just explain to our listeners the extent of the earthquake which struck and the latest situation now.
20: Well, it's the worst earthquake to have hit Colombia in its recorded history. The last major earthquake to strike with this type of force was a 6.2 back in 1999, which also impacted Colombia's coffee region. Now, this fault line runs along the central Andes of Colombia, and where the lowlands of the Pacific meet the actual central Andes. So that whole movement, that seismic shift, let off a huge burst of energy, which was once again deflected towards Cali and Pereira. Now, the rescue efforts are currently ongoing. President Abelardo Lasprella and the whole ministerial crew and staff are in the region. Now, basically, the rescue of this medic shows you the involvement of the entire populations of the region in trying to be solidarious and get the last trapped people out. Now, the President Abelardo Lasprella did confirm a couple hours ago that the death toll stands right now at 181. But there are close to 200 people still unaccounted for. So this search and rescue operations, like the one we are seeing with the woman in Pereira, who was rescued from the rubble, is being reflected across Colombia in every single town impacted by this earthquake. The earthquake was first recorded at 7:34 a.m. on Monday as a 6.4. So everybody thought, oh, well, it's a 6.4. It's strong, it's violent, but nobody imagined that with 1 hour, Colombia's geological agency would actually upgrade the level of the magnitude of this quake to a 7.4. Mm. So it was much more severe than people originally thought. And now we've actually truly got a grasp of the magnitude of what we've seen across central Colombia.
0: Okay. Now, what are these regions known for in terms of industry?
20: Well, Cali is the agricultural basket of Colombia. It's actually the capital of a department called the Valle del Cauca, which is the largest sugarcane area in Colombia, and also a bread basket, a food basket for tropical fruits and rice. So this is a very industrial city as well. It's home to many multinational corporations. And very north of the Valley of Cauca is the coffee region of Colombia, which really encompasses three major departments dedicated almost exclusively to coffee production and export worldwide. Among them is Risaralda, whose capital, Pereira, was very badly hit. The largest department, called Caldas, whose capital, Manizales, where we saw the images of the church spire collapse, a beautiful, graceful city in the old department of Caldas. Very picturesque, the typical iconic views of Colombia, of the painted cottages, with the baskets hanging in front of their painted doorways, and a much smaller department called Armenia, or Quindío, whose capital is Armenia. Ironically, of those three departments, Pereira took the brunt, the most severe brunt. Manizales suffered structural damage to its old cable car infrastructure and then its beautiful church or cathedral. Mm. And the smallest one of them all, Quindío, whose capital, Armenia, actually went relatively unscathed.
0: Okay.
20: So it's the really the worst. The earthquake seemed to have had a kind of a target one, but not really target the other.
0: Yeah.
20: And that's what we're seeing. However, it was felt nationwide, and it was felt as far as we're in Panama, Ecuador, and Venezuela.
0: Goodness me. I've just been reading that Colombia's Geological Service has recorded more than 70 aftershocks across the country since that 7.4 magnitude earthquake struck yesterday. Richard, are you still with us? Can you hear me okay? We may well have lost the line to Richard Emblin there. He's in Bogota.
20: I seem to be having a sketchy internet connection.
0: Yes. If you're there, Richard, just tell me a little bit about how the emergency response...
20: Yes,
0: hello. Tell me a little bit, Richard, about how the emergency response is being perceived. The new president only assumed power on Friday, I understand.
20: Yes, if you can hear me. Friday was a long weekend in Colombia, and... of course, Monday was his first full working day as the president. First thing he did was cut short his entire agenda, dispatch his vice president, José Manuel Restrepo, to Pereira, which he knew would be hardest hit, and Abelardo traveled to Quibdó, the capital of the Chocó department, which was the epicenter of the earthquake. So he has right now almost all his cabinet in different cities across the coffee region and in Cali, which shows a huge level of commitment and response to this first major crisis as president of Colombia.
0: Yeah.
20: What we're seeing is also a huge sense of rallying of support from the mayors of Colombia, from Colombia's second largest city, Medellin, Cali, and all of Bucaramanga, Barranquilla, everybody's rallying behind the president to provide canine search teams, medical teams, more first responders. And on a positive note, we just got news that all airports now are open, running normally, except for restrictions in the main international airport of Pereira, which suffered extensive damage.
0: Yeah.
20: On Monday.
0: Understood. Look, Richard, thank you for being with us. We battled through the internet connection problems. We got there. Founder of the City Paper, Richard Emblin, the largest online English language publication in Colombia. Richard is based in Bogota. Thank you for being with us. Now, let's just bring you an update as we return to domestic matters. On the blaze in the New Forest, the wildfires, firefighters are continuing to battle that blaze. It's expected to burn for some time yet before it's brought under control. Forestry England says that the region's wild ponies are able to move to a safer areas after the wildfire swept across a large area of heathland. An area of about a kilometre square has been affected near the eastbound A31. That remains closed. Now, It is 8:26. The most dramatic partial solar eclipse in nearly three decades will be visible across the UK this week. Astronomers say between 90% and 96% of the sun will slowly disappear behind the moon on Wednesday evening. It's so significant that energy suppliers are even asking households to hold off on using heavy appliances as solar power drops during peak tea time hours. And if that isn't enough for stargazers, the Perseid meteor shower reaches its annual peak just hours later under dark new moon skies. Gosh, it is a bit much, isn't it? So how can you watch it safely? How do you capture it on camera without frying your lens? Joining us now is astronomer and astrophotographer Matt Robinson. Matt, good evening. We should say that we won't see the full thing here in the UK, will we?
2: No, unfortunately not. It just misses us and it's down the west side of Ireland. But we'll get 96%, like you said. So that means 96% of the sun will be covered during the late evening time, just before sunset. So this isn't something that obviously happens every day.
0: No, our skies will turn dark, won't they? Yeah,
2: absolutely. They'll turn dark and then they'll turn light again and then they'll turn dark again when the sun sets. So it'll be a weird one. It'll be really interesting, but it's definitely a great event for everybody to get out and have a look at.
0: It is a great event. If you type solar eclipse into your internet search engine, if you're on the same one as me, the screen eclipses everyone. It's rather cool. Right, let's talk about how we watch this safely. So what time should we be out there to try and see it, and how do we watch it safely?
2: So it happens over a period of 2 hours. So it starts slightly different times over the UK. It starts at about 6:08 in the evening in the south in London, and in the north where I'm from, it's about 6:20, something like that. It's a slow start. You see the moon slowly moving across the face of the sun, and an hour later it becomes maximum. So that's when we'll get 90% to 95% of the sun covered. You'll see it getting gradually darker over this hour. At no point at all should anybody look at the sun without any protection. You need solar glasses. So you need glasses that have filters in them that allow you to look at the sun safely. So you should never, ever look at the sun. We've seen presidents do it, but you should not do it. There are other ways of looking at it safely, which is you can hold a colander up to the sun, and the projection of the sun onto the ground through all of its holes will have the shape of the eclipse on the floor. It's really cool.
0: I've never heard of that one before.
2: Yeah, try it. It
0: sounds a bit like the end of the world if we're putting colanders on our heads. Well, kind of. holding it up to the sun anyway.
2: And then tinfoil afterwards. you can see it through little gaps in the leaves and the trees on the ground. It's a beautiful event.
0: What about cereal boxes?
2: Yeah, you do a pinhole projector.
0: The old school way.
2: Yeah, absolutely, you can do that. You don't even need a box. You can have two pieces of white card, poke a pinhole in one, and then shine the light from that onto the other piece of card, and it'll be in the shape of the sun's disc that's obscured. And it'll be a strange one, this, because it'll kind of look like a sad face because the moon will move across the southern limb of the sun, so it'll kind of look like a sad face,
0: like,
2: or a upside down,
0: a downturned smile. Steve's message in. Steve, the gardener in Maidenhead, he sent us a picture. For all those that have failed like me to get proper glasses, a pinhole camera can be made from a cereal box. Yep, this is what I made for me and the kids. Well done, Steve. I managed to get some glasses. I'll be in France tomorrow for this eclipse, so I managed to get some glasses from a popular retailer right at the last minute. I realise I've absolutely lucked out there, but don't worry, folks. There are ways and means. Just a quick word about this meteor shower. Tell me a little bit about that, and will we see any of that?
2: It's fantastic. If you type Perseid meteor shower into the internet, you get meteors going across the screen.
0: So I'm doing it now. Go on.
2: Yeah, it's really cool. The Perseid meteor shower is one of the best two meteor showers of the year. The great one about this is it's in the summertime, so it's sunny. If you're in a dark area away from city lights, look up towards the sky and you'll see maybe 50 to 60 shooting stars, so one a minute every hour. So it's
0: When is this, sorry, Matt? This takes place a couple of hours after the eclipse.
2: So the best time is around midnight onwards towards sunrise. So it's a late one. You have to be committed, but it's worth it.
0: I'm there. I've got all the time in the world on holiday tomorrow. I'm just going to rub it in, everyone.
2: Yeah, you can tell. Yeah, but it has to be, it's always better with clear skies. If you're looking at it in the city, you maybe get a few an hour, maybe. But if you're on a coastline, go to the beach, things like that. But obviously be safe whilst you're doing all of this. But it's a fantastic mini shower. So it's two incredible astronomical events in one day. Fantastic for the family and friends to get out there and look up.
0: I'll be in the middle of a vineyard, and we can usually see the stars really clearly. So I've got great hopes for this. To spell it, is it Perseide? Do you pronounce it? If I'm to pronounce it correctly,
2: yeah, Perseide. P-E-R. Have you got it? P-E-R-S-E-I-D-S.
0: So it's a fantastic piece of radio there as we read out. But it's just so you can search it up, folks, because it's pretty cool. P-E-R-S-E-I-D, the Perseid meteor shower. Very cool things on the internet as well. Thank you, Matt Robinson. Great to speak to you, astronomer and astrophotographer.
2: You too. Thank you.
0: Cheers. It's Kate Borsett. It's the evening edition on Times Radio. It's enough to make you giddy, isn't it, folks? Coming up, the Trump dump. Plenty of US politics to report back. And we'll also take a look at tomorrow's paper as well. That's after the headlines with Rob Malarkey.
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5: Good evening. Southern Water is seeking a drought order that could lead to a ban on non-essential use. The company says more than 100,000 people in parts of Hampshire and the Isle of Wight will face water shortages if a ban on filling public swimming pools, car washes and other non-essential use is not granted. The last time such an application was approved was in 2006. Mark Lloyd is the CEO at the Rivers Trust.
1: We face a potential 5 billion litre a day shortfall by 2050, which would be really, really serious for the economy, you know, for people's livelihoods. So we absolutely staring down the barrel at that reality unless we act in a really concerted way on every front, really, to make much better use of this precious resource.
5: The mother of PC, Andrew Harper, says she has more confidence than yesterday that two of her son's killers won't be eligible for early release from prison. It's after Andy Burnham said he'd explore limiting the number of inmates who'll be freed early as part of plans to ease overcrowding in prisons in England and Wales. Debbie Adlam has told Downing Street officials she is careful where she is placing her trust. Andy Burnham says more affluent areas of the UK will have to play their parts and accommodate asylum seekers. The Prime Minister made his comments after residents of the village of Piddington in Oxfordshire symbolically voted in favour of seceding from the UK. They're protesting against plans to rehouse more than 1,200 single adult male asylum seekers in a nearby disused Ministry of Defence storage depot. And a man who went to hospital with a gunshot wound has been arrested on suspicion of murder after a 25-year-old bus driver was fatally shot in South London. The emergency services were called to reports of gunshots being fired in Clapham shortly before 10 o'clock on Monday night. Don't forget you can set the Times Radio News Briefing as your news service on Alexa.
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9: 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This is-

0: It is that time of night again. Good evening, everyone. It's Kate Borsay. It's the evening edition, and it is the Trump dump, where we cross over to the United States, the White House, Washington, and beyond for the very latest in US politics. And joining me today, the Wall Street Journal's national politics reporter, Sabrina Siddiqui. Good evening, Sabrina.
1: Good to be with you.
0: We're still reeling over the maddest story of the day, Donald Trump hidden in a catering truck. Was he between the sandwiches and the beef bourguignon? We'll never know, will we, exactly how his placement was. It was initially reported, wasn't it, as a catering cart, which just made me think of sort of those kind of food trolleys that sort of go around hospitals and drop off food. And it just the image of Donald Trump, you know, sandwiched between a couple of trays with a juice carton sort of sticking out of his left ear came to light. But it was a catering truck. And there is a serious side to this, I suppose, that is quite a dramatic ruse, presumably warranted by the size of the threat.
1: That's precisely the case. I think that for the White House, and I think for Secret Service in particular, to secretly put President Trump on a smaller plane while reporters and some staff who had been traveling with him were on the older Air Force One jet, it really emphasizes the severity, or at least indicates that the severity of this alleged Iranian assassination plot against President Trump was such that they had to take such extraordinary measures. At the same time, it's also raised these questions about the White House's transparency to the public about the president's whereabouts and movements, as well as the decision to have reporters and some staff effectively on a decoy flight with what may have been pretty considerable security risks without their own knowledge.
0: Yeah, I mean, I wonder if your colleagues on board that plane, and I think we've had a comment from the White House Correspondents Association, haven't we? How they feel about being left on the compromised jet, the plane where Donald Trump was meant to be travelling on. We now know, of course, he didn't. He took away on a carton into a smaller plane with Pete Hegseth. But I wonder if they feel let down by the security services here.
1: Well, I do think that what we've been hearing from White House reporters, and we typically do have someone who's on these trips. Obviously, it depends on who's in the press pool at the time. So sometimes, you know, not everyone from the Wall Street Journal is in the pool and not necessarily on Air Force One. But what we've been hearing, of course, is frustration that there was no one, you know, who was made aware of this within the White House Correspondents Association. So obviously there are presidents who have embarked on, you know, flights into war zones or, you know, trips into war zones where they have sometimes taken a smaller press pool with them. When there's been a security threat in the past, you know, for example, when former President George W. Bush was dealing with the aftermath of 9/11. There was a slimmed down press pool after with him as he flew first to a military base and then back to Washington. So, you know, there's precedent for there being a very challenging and unusual circumstances surrounding the president and perceived threats to his safety. But there's always been communication, even if it's just with the White House Correspondents Association president, there has always been communication with someone within the press in the interest of transparency for the American people.
0: Yeah, look, those reporters on the plane actually asked Donald Trump why they were being advised to keep their window shades down. And Trump responded by saying it was because they were probably on a dangerous flight. And that's reassuring. He then said, but if I go, you go, right? And then he got off the plane, Sabrina. So not right.
1: Yeah, I mean, apparently not. And I think that's something that you're hearing a lot of frustration over, is the idea that the security of journalists and staff was potentially compromised. Of course, you know, there's some people are pointing back to, and there's, you know, the Washington Post, which broke this extraordinary story, has another follow-up around how there was a similar plane change maneuver in 2000 when President Bill Clinton was traveling from India to Pakistan. But see, this is where, although Clinton was on a separate plane, an unmarked plane, and that there was a decoy instead that had all the markings of Air Force One. At the time, White House officials had briefed the White House Correspondents Association president about what was happening, about the dangers involved in flying in the region, and about the use of the decoy plane and some of the dangers that were even there for the journalists who were part of the trip and accompanying President Clinton. So I think just that lack of communication is what is so unusual here, especially just, again, given this, what appears to be the severity of this threat, that they would have even taken these extraordinary steps in the first place.
0: All right. Okay. Let's move on to another bit of news coming out of the US today. Donald Trump has signed an executive order that will split up the highly effective measles, mumps and rubella vaccine, more commonly known as the MMR. That's going to be split into three separate jabs. The president also announced an overhaul to the immunization schedule for children, scrapping the recommendations for hepatitis B, COVID-19 and influenza shots. He also made unfounded and unproven links between inoculations and autism rates.
2: Effective immediately, my administration is recognizing gold standard childhood vaccine recommendations for only 11 core vaccinations against the most serious and dangerous diseases, along with the MMR, which hopefully will be split up. You have the MMR. We want it in three separate vaccinations given at separate times. In addition, this executive order directs the Attorney General to advance legal challenges against states that violate children's rights to religious or medical vaccination exemptions.
0: Donald Trump there, he also suggested the MMR vaccine could be quite lethal if given at once. Of course, it is, has been given at once over a period of years, and it's given at once in many, many international countries, many countries around the world, including the UK. And that hasn't really been questioned. The safety of it and connections to autism, that is something that was dead and buried years ago. Why is it resurfacing in the United States, despite a lack of evidence about whether or not it is linked to autism?
1: Well, there has been this push by the Trump administration that has been led in large part by Health and Human Services Secretary Robert F. Kennedy, who has a history of vaccine of skepticism and promoting conspiracy theories, especially about the MMR vaccine, to try and pare back the amount of vaccines that children and people in general receive here in the U.S. They've tried in the past as well to overhaul some of those recommendations. RFK Jr. did try to overhaul the childhood vaccine schedule earlier this year, and it got challenged in the courts. I have no doubt that this executive order, which goes even further than that prior effort, would also be challenged legally. Mm-hmm. And it's just, while it's part of this effort by President Trump and his administration to kind of, in some ways, cater to vaccine skeptics who have become a key part of the Republican base, it's just also very unusual for any kind of vaccine policy to be emanating from the White House. In general, there are committees that exist within the Centers for Disease and Control and Prevention, the nation's top public health agency. There are committees there that evaluate the science around vaccines and then vote on recommendations. That committee has actually been replaced with a lot of vaccine skeptics under RFK Jr. And I think at this point, it's President Trump, based on our reporting, who has reached somewhat of a tipping point in terms of his, you know, wanting to make changes to vaccine policy. And this was very much him driving, really driving the ship here, or steering the ship here, in part because he's wanted RFK Jr. to be able to do more to overhaul vaccines than he's been able to do so far.
0: Yeah, okay. All right, let's talk about the Defense Secretary, Pete Hegseth. He's come under fire over appointments to the Pentagon's Defense Policy Board. They include two men with ties to a firm where Donald Trump's son is a partner. The two men work for companies which have already drawn billions in federal loans and contracts since the start of the second Trump administration. Tell us a little bit more about this, Sabrina.
1: I think for Hegseth, I was tracking a little bit more. I've been reporting more on his pick for the Army Chief of Staff being in jeopardy.
0: We can absolutely go with that.
1: Yeah, you know, there's so much happening with PDEX right now. It's been a little bit hard to keep track of, you know, each day it's like a different issue. You know, there's obviously Republicans who are signaling that they won't support his controversial pick for Army Chief of Staff because they don't believe that he has the experience or credentials. And then
0: who
1: there
0: is
1: some
0: the pick, Sabrina? Tell us a little more about him if you've been focusing on that.
1: Yeah, absolutely. And thank you for your being flexible with me. That's you know, he, it, it's so the General Christopher Leneve, and he's been actually the acting Army Chief of Staff ever since Hegseth in April fired the former top Army officer, retired General Randy George. And one of the issues with Leneve is that he apparently, according to a lot of Republicans, doesn't have the necessary experience. He's been a four-star general for only 6 months. Typically, most Army chiefs would serve at least 18 months as a four-star general before assuming the top position. Of course, there's a lot more concerns about this given the fact that the U.S. is still at war with Iran.
0: Yeah.
1: And, you know, I think there is also just concern over Leneve. You know, during January 6th, he was serving in the capacity of being one of the liaisons between the Army and the National Guard in Washington. And there are some allegations from at the time from the National Guard that Leneve, and it was part of covering up what was an hours long delay in the Army's response to the January 6th riots at the Capitol. So, you know, if he can't get support from all Republicans who are on the relevant committee, then there's no way that he would be able to make it for his nomination to be able to move forward. The question, of course, will be whether Trump just chooses to keep him as acting chief of staff anyway, which he's been doing in order to bypass the kind of approval you typically need from the
0: and
1: Senate.
0: This is pertinent because we don't know where the war with Iran is going, but in extremis, you could see some sort of U.S. boots on the ground. And in terms of the army, that of course, would need a significant collaboration between the Trump administration and whoever is in that position as Army Chief of Staff. Let's talk a little bit, if you've had the message on this one, I hope so, about the FIFA boss, Gianni Infantino, and Donald Trump's Truth Social post about him. I mean, this is the story that won't die. Neither will Donald Trump's loyalty to Infantino, it seems.
1: No, it simply won't. You know, it's not very surprising in part because of what you say. These two men have developed a very close relationship. And Infantino spent years cozying up to President Trump. And this, in some ways, is the payoff, because at a time when he is perhaps more embattled than at any other point in his tenure, he does have the backing of, you know, the American president. Now, I don't really know how much that's going to help him, given just the level of the pressure, the amount of pressure that Infantino is under. And I don't think any of the more influential members of the soccer world really are going to give much credence to Trump's endorsement.
0: Yeah, I agree.
1: But it's just something that I think goes to show, again, the fruits of Infantino's efforts to really forge this relationship with Trump that we, of course, saw play out in some very controversial ways during this most recent World Cup.
0: Yeah, thanks to the story broken by The Times' Martin Ziegler here on Home Turf, who's done some terrific work on this. So there you go, Donald Trump posting on Truth Social, telling FIFA they'd be making a terrible mistake if they got rid of Infantino, saying FIFA will never be as successful or profitable again if Infantino is removed from his post. What effect it will have, as you say, negligible. Thank you, Sabrina. Good to have you with us. Sabrina Siddiqui, who's national politics reporter at the Wall Street Journal. Thank you. Thank you, Kate Borsay. Cheers, Sabrina. It's Kate Borsay. It's the evening edition on Times Radio with Handelsbank and Real Relationship Banking. 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
5: 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Wilson. 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
6: This year at Amazon, we're increasing the electric vehicles used for deliveries across Europe to over 10,000. It's a difference you'll notice on your doorstep, where babies are made a fuss of, where we deliver footballs for kids' kickabouts, and where they deliver the football straight into net.

0: Thanks for being with us. It is the evening edition. Let's take a sneak peek at tomorrow's paper then. In it, Spotify are going to label and downgrade AI music in a battle against slop. Cambridge University has appointed a professor with historic ties to a proscribed group. And a group of 50 leading UK climate scientists are urging government ministers to block new North Sea oil and gas fields. Andy Sylvester is London editor for The Times and Sunday Times.
1: The future of these two oil fields is more than just a decision about energy policy. It's more than just a decision about climate policy. It's also a decision about politics. Jack Dore and Rose Bank, of course, were effectively approved under previous governments and then have been sat under these strange consultation processes for some time. Now, with that consultation closing, we've got a letter this evening into tomorrow's paper. Group of 50 leading UK climate scientists urging ministers to block new North Sea oil and gas fields. Now, you'd expect climate scientists to say something similar. But of course, what's interesting is the political implications of this. Andy Burnham has expressed a degree of warmth towards the idea of letting Jack Dore and Rose Bank go ahead, but it will prove politically difficult. And of course, we are in the middle of a roaring heat wave, and we are living every day now with the effects of climate change. There's another story going into tomorrow's Times about the number of London trees, potentially a tenth of them, that could die over the next couple of decades as a result of higher temperatures. So what we've got here is a hot political issue and a hot climate issue, and this letter to the Energy Secretary will put the cat amongst the pigeons, and it will force Number 10 to make choices. And these, of course, are the choices that a new Prime Minister must make.
0: Let's talk about Cambridge University. There are questions, aren't there, as to their vetting, whether they want to level up when it comes to having enough research assistants, professors, etc., of diverse backgrounds, and whether they've been too keen to do that. Jason Arday, of course, the former Cambridge University professor who stepped down from his position over claims of plagiarism. There's another name to come into the mix here. And, you know, again, eyes are on Cambridge University.
1: Yeah, absolutely. So a former member of Hizb ut-Tahrir described Western education, in other words, as a threat to Muslims and condemned democracy and integration way back in 2002, but in a pamphlet that was republished in 2017. Now, fast forward, that individual, Farah Ahmed, was appointed to the post of assistant research professor at the University of Cambridge's Faculty of Education last year. I worked as a research associate and a fellow at the institution for almost 6 years. And of course, that is the same place that Jason Arday was, who we, of course, spent, you know, the last week or so talking about his qualifications and plagiarism allegations. It's kicked off a real debate about the importance of diversity. It's kicked off a real debate about hiring practices in academia. And I dare say it will move on from that to other areas. But this is a quite damning allegation. And so far, it doesn't seem to have been overly contested.
0: No. So this concerns Farah Ahmed. She wrote a pamphlet for Hizb ut-Tahrir. It was actually published in 2002, so quite some time ago, you could argue, but it was republished in 2017. And in that pamphlet, which is about education and identity, she writes a chapter, and in it she says the Muslim community as a whole in Britain needs to recognise that Western education is a threat to our beliefs and values. She's reported to have also attacked schools' attempts to integrate Muslim children. She goes on to attack British schools for teaching that polygamy or marriage under the age of 16 is archaic and discriminatory to women, and for telling children that democracy is the only way that laws should be created. You know, this is completely out of sync as to how schools normally operate. She was also a head teacher as well, wasn't she?
1: Yeah, this is the thing. So she wrote this in 2002. It was in 2010 when the Charity Commission was investigating that she distanced herself from the group, saying she'd not been involved for a few years and did not agree with all of Hizb ut-Tahrir's views as a political organisation, unquote. The language in this pamphlet describing democracy as a corrupt tradition, where if decision makers decide to make bombing Iraq or homosexuality legal as they currently have, there's nothing anyone can do about it. I mean, people would argue that's almost the direct antithesis of what a democracy is, but we are where we are. I think, yeah, it is shocking that you could say these things in any sort of public forum and then end up as a head teacher and then end up working at University of Cambridge.
0: Yeah.
1: So

0: there will be more questions to ask. It does pile more pressure on the leadership at the colleges, the faculty and the university at whole.
1: Let's talk about Spotify. This will be celebrated by music purists and by anyone, indeed, who wants to come down hard against AI slop, as Spotify does.
0: Yeah, absolutely. So Spotify are going to label AI artists and downgrade their music in the algorithm in their latest move against what's been described as slop content. For those who aren't regularly on Spotify or know that this exists, an awful lot of music that is now uploaded to these streaming platforms, very popular streaming platforms, is from AI generation, either AI generated artists or using AI to remix music, for instance, creating fake AI bands. There's one called Velvet Sundown last year, which went viral, which generated this controversy about transparency. Now, Spotify are in enough trouble about their support of the music industry when you look at how much of a stream of a real artist actually ends up financially benefiting them. So this is one step that they're taking to at least prioritise genuinely creative music and creatives over AI. But it may be, I fear, something of a horse bolting situation.
1: Yeah, it's tricky, isn't it? I mean, how much are you going to look for that label, I suppose, too? Deezer, which is a French streamer, said that in July, fully AI-generated music was now the majority of daily uploads, reaching 90,000 per day. So that tells you where it's going, doesn't it?
0: It does. And the other side of the coin, you say, why would anyone bother doing this? Well, of course, those streams, even though they are fractional in the grand scheme of things, in terms of the financial reward for those streams, if you get enough of them, that's still a decent revenue stream. We are also seeing bots being created to play the music set up by AI-generated artists. So it's a quite extraordinary ecosystem hiding in plain sight.
1: Yeah.
0: Michael Price, who is an Emmy-winning composer, someone who no doubt spends an awful lot of time, you know, trying and trying and trying again to get the perfect beat, the perfect rhythm, and eventually releases those tracks, does all that PR work to make sure his scores in various movies go down well. He's saying, you know, why can we not just have a big button on the homepage that says never play me AI tracks? Because this idea of just downgrading them from the algorithm, they are definitely still
1: there. Why are they
0: there.
1: Even on there? Yeah.
0: Exactly that.
1: Andy, thanks so much for being with us. These stories are up online at thetimes.com. If they're not there just yet, they soon will be. And of course, all feature in tomorrow's paper. Thanks, Andy.
0: Pleasure.
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1: It is 9 o'clock. It's Kate Forsyth. It's the evening edition. Thanks for being with us. Coming up, we'll discuss Andy Burnham and what he believes the middle class should be doing to help with the asylum seeker crisis. We'll look at the drought that's now gripping more than two-thirds of England and Wales. And finally, what would your response be to your council putting up the price of using your local toilets, your public toilets, charging you more when it's busier? Surge pricing in toilets, would you believe it? That big crash of the door, by the way, was Michael Binion. He's safely in the studio, if not a little noisily. Former diplomatic editor of The Times. And we're also going to be joined by the columnist for the iPaper, Yasmin Alibi-Brown. That's after the news with Rob Malarkey.
3: Case, thank you. Good evening. Southern Water is seeking a drought order that could lead to a ban on non-essential use that would affect more than 100,000 people. The company says parts of Hampshire and the Isle of Wight will face water shortages if a ban on filling public swimming pools and other non-essential use is not granted. The last time such an application was approved was 20 years ago. Mark Lloyd is the CEO at the Rivers Trust. Speaking to this programme, he urged the government to prioritise its long-term proactive solutions.
4: We need to move faster than we are with the building of new reservoirs, with things like permitted development to allow farmers to build on-farm reservoirs. We could build those in a few years, and that would make a huge difference because agriculture is a big user of water. But also restoring the wetness in the landscape by restoring wetlands, ponds, and particularly our soils.
3: The mother of PC Andrew Harper says she is careful where she's placing her trust amid uncertainty over when two of her son's killers will be released from prison. PC Harper died in the line of duty 7 years ago, but Jesse Cole and Albert Bowers could be released early under existing measures designed to ease prison overcrowding. The Prime Minister has told the Justice Secretary, Alex Norris, to draw up plans to ensure the two men are not eligible for the scheme. After a conversation with Downing Street officials today, Debbie Adlam said her battle to keep her son's killers in prison is taking its toll.
5: I can't live my life and not stand up for Andrew, but it's absolutely exhausting and it's absolutely unfair that we should be in this position. On top of everything else, we're still learning how to survive without Andrew being around after what happened. You know, that isn't easy.
3: And the Conservatives have accused the Prime Minister of re-traumatising victims over his handling of the early release scheme. Andy Burnham says he's putting every effort into increasing prison capacity in England and Wales without the need for an extensive early release programme. The former Deputy Assistant Commissioner of the Metropolitan Police, Stephen Roberts, told Times Radio there are no easy answers.
6: There's no desirable solution. The choice is really between releasing serving prisoners early or having a criminal justice system that collapses because it's lost its major deterrent against criminals of the prison system.
3: And probation officers have voted overwhelmingly in favour of potential strike action. Thousands took part in the indicative ballots amid claims of chronic staff shortages, excessive workloads, burnout and reliance on overtime to keep the service operating. A US official has given more detail about President Trump's secret transfer from Air Force One to a military jet via a catering container. It was because of an Iranian threat as he left a NATO summit in Turkey last month. The official told NBC News it was most likely the most unprecedented level of alertness they've been at. The US Secretary of State Marco Rubio was among those left on the decoy plane. And Lucy Davis, the actress who played the Secretary Dawn Tinsley in The Office, has revealed she has incurable breast cancer, but promised to keep working as acting is one of the biggest joys in her life. Davis, who's 53, shared a social media post today saying she had stage 4 breast cancer, which was diagnosed 18 months ago. 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

0: It is that time of night again. Hello, it's the evening edition. It's Kate Borsay. It is 5 minutes past nine, and it's time to discuss some of the big stories of the day with two special guests. Here in the studio, the former diplomatic editor for The Times, Michael Binion. Good evening.
1: Good evening, Kate.
0: I see Ed Vase has cottoned on to the Binners.
1: Yes, I'm pretty has. Even at school, I don't know what it is about that nickname, but I got stuck with it.
0: Well, normally you are Binners and Dunners, but Tessa is away this week. So you are Binners and Bronners. I'm going to have to work on that. Yasmin Alibi Brown, columnist for the iPaper and author, joins us. Yasmin, good evening.
2: Good evening.
0: Lovely to have you with us. Binners is known as Binners. What can you be this evening?
2: Oh, my goodness.
0: Yazzes? I don't know. We'll work on it, both of you. We'll work on it. Meanwhile, let's get stuck into some of the big stories of the day, shall we? Now, some intriguing comments from Andy Burnham today. Maybe he stitched himself up with them. Let's decide between ourselves. The Prime Minister's vowed to eradicate small boat crossings in the English Channel, though he refused to set a firm deadline or commit to stopping them before the next election. This is, of course, in response to that huge mega dinghy that was buckling in the water and had to lead to a rescue. Here is the Prime Minister making the pledge while speaking to the media today.
3: Well, I know people will have been worried to see that image yesterday. It shows that the gangs are changing their tactics, but so will we. We will now change our tactics and we will be relentless in chasing them down. I said that when I visited Dover just over a week ago, and I meant it, and I was there to change the conversation. Well, the deal that we put in place, the payment by results deal, has created a change. There is more law enforcement on the other side of the channel in summer 2026 than there was last summer. And that has led to quite a reduction in the number of crossings. But that's not good enough. People will say to me, we don't want any crossings. I understand that concern. There are further things that we are doing, and we will keep going at this issue until we deliver that eradication that people are looking for.
0: Eradication, then, he's repeated that. The Prime Minister also said today that wealthier middle-class areas must share the responsibility of housing asylum seekers to prevent lower-income communities from bearing the entire load. Michael Binion, let's come to you first of all. He's not the first Prime Minister to want to stop the boats, but that has sort of turned into a bit of a gimmicky slogan where you forget the meaning of the words.
1: Indeed.
0: Which is, you know, literally stopping the boats. Here is Andy Burnham revisiting that.
1: He's trying to say that he's got new ideas for how you actually control the people who are smuggling the migrants. I mean, he's got to go after the gangs, first of all. Nobody seems to really have made much headway on that.
0: But that isn't new, isn't it? The Labour line of smashing the gangs.
1: They've all said that. They've all said they're going to reinforce the border patrols in France. France has cooperated up to a point. They've all said that they're going to patrol the coasts. I mean, short of sending the Navy in to sink the boats, which is utterly inhumane and unthinkable, how effectively are you going to stop people crossing? It's very difficult to know. He's said he's going to eradicate it. Well, how? I mean, that's what everybody wants to know.
0: The useful suggestion from Henry Hill of the Critic magazine was just stop checking the lorries and then you'll stop the boats because all the asylum seekers will get on the lorries instead, which is why, to be fair, why rates were so low under Tony Blair in the previous Labour government. Yasmin, talk to me about how you feel about this. Of course, we don't want small boat crossings to take place. Is Andy Burnham making a good point here? Is he making a rod for his own back?
2: Well, I don't share the mass, to me, hysteria that not one person on that boat is deserving. They're all bogus. Some of them are genuine asylum seekers and they're not breaking the law. But I agree with Michael. Every single prime minister, and boy have we had some in the last 5 years, have said they're going to stop the gangs. And none of them has succeeded in showing us that they're stopping the criminal side of this. I'd be very, very pro that kind of action. Stop the people making money out of the misery of these people on boats. How come there's been nothing that they can show for this? And the other thing is, it's quite interesting public opinion, because the Ipsos market research, I was just looking today, it's really interesting. It's quite confusing what the public think. 67% think immigration is too high and these boats shouldn't be coming in. But only 14%, when asked, well, you know, who would you stop when you say immigration? Want fewer doctors and nurses. And only 10% want fewer fruit pickers. So it's quite a complicated, interesting picture. If you go beyond the kind of stuff that's going on, which I find very heartbreaking, so I have to say. Because when I came, we went through the same thing. We went through this. When Ugandan nations came, they were at the airports. Protesters were at the airports, hurling astonishing abuse at us, promising that we wouldn't be alive for a year after we landed. I mean, it was horrendous.
0: How did you react to that, Yasmin? Did that make the Ugandan community want to prove that they were going to contribute to society? Yes. Did it alienate them?
2: Of course.
0: Did it develop a mistrust?
2: Who came before, exactly the same. Then you get into this mindset saying, I'll show you what I can do, and I'll show you I can be good for this country. Now, I accept we're a small island. We cannot take all refugees. But actually, some of these people on boats, you don't get many Syrians coming anymore. Once upon a time, they were one of the top groups. You know, you never get anybody from Botswana or Namibia because they don't have to leave. Their countries are functioning democracies.
0: Yeah.
2: So I think we need to be much more, get a better idea of who's on the boat. And I think the middle class idea is a very good one. When we came, this happened. The government said, you know, offer homes to Ugandan nations. And Jeremy Thorpe did, and the Peter Bottomley and his wife, Virginia did. They housed entire families for 2 to 3 years. I think it's a brilliant idea, and it happens. There are refugee groups around the country, middle-class people, and I think more of us should be doing it.
0: Helen's been in touch, by the way, just on the boat situation. She says, even if there is a genuine person on a boat, they're breaking the law because they are trying to enter illegally. There's also the question of safety as well, isn't there? The pledge to stop the boats is a noble one if you think about the fact that people are putting their lives in danger. I want to cross back to the middle class housing asylum seekers. This came about, and Andy Burnham was speaking to GB News about this. It's because there is a village in Oxfordshire called Piddington, and there are plans, middle class village, to use a nearby disused military site to house asylum seekers. The Times has done quite a bit of extensive reporting from Piddington, and there's a great set of interviews up online at thetimes.com about this right now. Actually, it's fresh up. And a lot of the residents there, there are less than 400 people, say, look, it's just not appropriate to house 1,250 single adult male asylum seekers in an MOD, former MOD storage depot, without consulting the village of 400 people. So in this middle class case, is it acceptable or not, Michael Binion?
1: Well, I can understand that people are worried because there have been various incidents reported that have received a lot of publicity of one or two, and I say only one or two, asylum seekers going out and committing some horrible abuse or attacks on girls or something of that kind. And, of course, that immediately inflames the entire community. But the question is, if you're not going to put them in these military barracks, where on earth else are you going to put them that doesn't cause a huge row? They've tried housing people in hotels. That caused enormous anger and, of course, is very expensive. They've tried sending people far away to distant parts of the country, and, of course, that hasn't really worked either. The key thing is to process these people as quickly as possible, bring in many more people who will hear their appeals, so that you can actually find that fewer people are need to be housed for a long time in these accommodations. And the other thing they need to do is to set up a genuine possible asylum application places outside Britain, because there's no way for a legitimate asylum seeker to come to Britain without going with, you know, there's no legal place where he or she can apply to be an asylum seeker.
0: So you
2: and
0: want
2: Michael
0: asylum
2: is absolutely
0: seekers?
2: Absolutely right. Sorry.
0: Go on,
2: Can
0: Yasmin.
2: I just say we were? I wasn't because I was a student by then. But Ugandan Asians were housed in army camps. And, you know, there's still people who will tell you stories. They loved it because what happened was bank managers, police officers, everybody, teachers went in to teach them about the country they were going to be living in and helping them. And I think if we have a more positive a kind of view of what these army encampments could do, that would be a very good thing for all of us.
0: Yeah. So this is in 1972. Just to date this for our listeners, the British government allowed over 27,000 individuals, many holding British passports, to settle in the UK. But that's really interesting. So they were initially held in camps, and they were, and that was seen as kind of a boot camp, but in a good way. Yasmin.
2: Yeah. Yeah.
0: That's interesting, isn't it, Michael?
1: It is. I remember it very well. And I remember, actually, there was a fairly warm reception given to these people, many of whom, of course, were extremely well qualified. They'd been booted out of Kenya or surrounding
0: Uganda.
1: Countries. Mm. Mostly, Idi Amin had booted them out of Uganda. And they'd come to Britain with a lot of skills. Many were qualified middle-class shopkeepers, especially. And they were very able to settle into the community and do positive jobs. And, in fact, they were a great success. Story. It's one of the few times where Britain took a moral position. I think it was Ted Heath who took the position that they were British passport holders and therefore entitled to come here, and they came, and they've made a great success, and all gone to Leicester, made it virtually a town that has actually thrived on the immigrants from that region.
0: Yeah, I mean, you know, the full-scale Russian invasion of Ukraine is the most recent example,
1: yes,
0: of where the government has said, come on over, and by and large, they've had a really positive experience here. But there is something already tainted, sadly, by, you know, the mostly young single men coming over on dangerous boats and entering onto these shores to claim asylum, some of whom are legitimate, you know, some of whom deserve a place of refuge, and others, people will argue, don't. And that's where it starts to get divisive, because it's not a recognised government scheme. Really interesting thoughts there. You can let us know what you think. 0333 003 2353. We're with Yasmin Alibi Brown and Michael Binion. More to come. We'll talk about Southern Water. They've applied for a rare emergency drought order to ban non-essential water uses across parts of Hampshire and Isle of Wight. That leads us to ask, we'll ask Michael and Yasmin, what could they do without in these times of drought? All that on the way. This is Kate Borsay. It is the evening edition on Times Radio with Handelsbanken and Real Relationship Banking. 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
5: 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We'll take you through the front pages of tomorrow's papers, and as the government announces new powers to restrict the spread of vape shops and betting shops, we'll discuss the future of our high streets.
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0: It is Kate Borsey. It's the Evening Edition on Times Radio. Southern Water has applied for a rare emergency drought order to ban non-essential water uses across parts of Hampshire and the Isle of Wight. If approved by ministers, the restrictions would bar businesses from washing cars and watering gardens, while also shutting down public swimming pools to protect declining levels in the river Test. The company warns that without the emergency ban, supplies to around 165,000 people in and around Southampton could soon be compromised. We've been speaking to Mark Lloyd, the CEO at the Rivers Trust.
12: A potential 5 billion litre a day shortfall by 2050, which would be really, really serious for the economy and for people's livelihoods. I mean, if you don't have access to water, it's incredibly serious. So we absolutely staring down the barrel at that reality unless we act in a really concerted way on every front, really, to make much better use of this precious resource.
0: I might sit here in a 5 billion litre water shortfall by 2050 if we don't take steps now, is what Mark Lloyd at the... Well, that's what the Environment Agency has said, actually. Let's rank then, both of you. What could we forsake during this weather? And what would we have to sacrifice in order to save water during this time? I've got various items on the agenda here. Let me give you some suggestions. Golf. Could we do without golf? No water on the fairways. Golf clubs would have to close. Public swimming pools. National Trust gardens. You might damage those gardens if they're not watered and they're left to run dry. Summer festivals that need running water. They would go, potentially. Paddling pools, they're gone. And we've talked about car washes already, haven't we? What would you be prepared to do without, Michael Binion?
1: Well, obviously, car washes. That's absolutely unnecessary. I mean, you can clean a car just with a rag or something, and it doesn't matter if it's dirty. That's the first one to go. I wouldn't close swimming pools. Once you've filled them up, they don't really need topping up with very much more water. The water is recirculated. You chlorinate the water, clearly, but you don't drain the whole pool every day. So I would keep those because they're an important public amenity. People could take showers instead of baths. They may use much less water.
0: Are you a bath man or a shower man?
1: Well, I used to be a bath man, but now I'm very much a shower person. It's quicker and easier. Although lying in a warm bath in winter is great fun, but actually uses a lot of water.
0: It does.
1: And golf courses, well, frankly, find some other occupation for a few weeks. You don't have to have your green golf courses. Gardens, my heart bleeds for gardens. National Trust ones are beautiful. If you kill off all the plants, it's a lot of work to get them all replanted or growing again. But they can do with quite a bit less water. You could water them with a watering can, as they say, just occasionally. That might not be enough.
0: The poor gardener wandering around with a watering can. It'll take him until December.
1: It'll take forever.
0: Yasmin?
2: No, Michael, I just discovered last week when I was doing a show that actually showers use more water than baths.
1: Really?
0: They do not.
2: Yes.
0: Really?
2: This was such a shock to
0: surely,
2: me.
0: Surely it depends how long you're in the shower for.
2: Oh, even the shortest shower, apparently, because we don't notice it. And they've done these experiments, you know, measuring how much water when it reaches the height of the what do we call it, the little thing that we stand in. Mm. So that was a big shock to me.
0: I don't know who you've been speaking to, but surely
2: a four-minute shower
1: yes.
0: uses less water.
1: And in the second world war, you were only allowed 6 inches.
2: We were told this on the programme by these the researchers had been looking at the amount of water. We don't notice it because it washes away. So it might be wrong, but that's what I was told.
0: Our researchers have been beavering away for the last few minutes, and their on-the-button reaction is that a 20-minute shower uses the same as a bath?
1: Well, 20 minutes is a long time.
0: More. A 20-minute shower uses more water than is used for a bath.
1: No one needs to be in a shower that long.
0: I mean, I might dispute that if I'm washing my hair, if I'm having a good scrub. Maybe I'd do a 15 minutes, which is close to a bath.
1: Well, you could.
2: I would get rid of all the private swimming pools water. London is full of private swimming pools now. When you're flying in, you see them. So that's one solution I'd go for.
0: Okay. What else?
2: Not public baths, not public swimming.
0: Okay. All right. How do we feel about car washes?
1: Oh, yes. That's got to go straight away.
2: That's got to go. Yeah.
0: Summer festivals that need running water?
1: Well, they don't need that much, no more than any gathering of lots of people needs. I mean, flushing loos takes a lot of water, and you could, I mean, if you're at home, you could only flush the loo occasionally, particularly not necessarily after you've had a pee. You could do with less of that, though a lot of people would find that somewhat unseemly.
0: Do you know what, though?
1: Unpleasant.
0: It isn't a bad idea. Why not just flush the toilet every two wee-wees rather
1: yes,
0: than...
1: Yes, exactly. That's one way of saving. And that takes quite a bit of water.
0: Yasmin,
1: it depends how critical this is.
0: Anything else to add to these restrictions by Michael Binion?
2: No, I think that's all very sensible stuff.
0: Okay.
2: Absolutely.
1: Build more reservoirs. That's what we need to do. Build reservoirs straight away.
0: Good luck with that. We'll be at 2030.
1: I know. But you've got to start building right now.
0: Yeah. Well, look, there are loads of conversations going on. I had a really interesting chat with Mark Lloyd at the Rivers Trust, actually. And I asked the question, however silly it is, we are an island, could we run out of water? And he said, yes, we could absolutely run out
1: Good
0: of water
1: heavens.
0: Because it costs so much to desalinate, and it is also very energy intensive as expensive.
1: Well, the other thing you can do is a massive pipeline from northwest Scotland to East Anglia. That would bring water from where you've got a great deal, even now, pouring down every other day to the driest bit of England, which is East Anglia, where they really need water.
0: Someone messaged in earlier, actually, about didn't Boris have a plan for a water pipeline from the Lake District to the south?
1: Yeah, exactly. It cost a fortune, but it might work.
0: Look, we can't even get energy around the grid, let alone water around the country. Talking of water, public toilets.
13: When you walk into a public toilet, never go into the first one, because that's the emergency toilet. Okay? That's the one when people bust through that door when their knees don't work anymore. Or when they get that run on, like the last meter to that toilet is through the air. There's never a toilet seat properly on there. There's just one little hinge that's sort of keeping it up. There's no flap left. The door's all skew. There's something smeared on the wall. You don't want to go in that toilet.
0: That's so funny. Comedian Azilla Carson there. Cash-strapped councils are contemplating surge pricing for public toilets during peak times. Local authorities in the Cotswolds and Merseyside have explored using dynamic pricing, to bump up fees when demand is high, giving a whole new meaning to spending a penny. That was irresistible, wasn't it? So, surge pricing. We could think about being at the beach. Public toilets at the beach are very busy in summer, aren't they? The proposal is one being looked at, but not implemented yet. It's just for consideration in the Cotswolds, which is a very touristy area. If it's a busy day, if a couple of coach loads has turned up at those toilets in Cirencester, you might have to pay £1 rather than 50p. Is this a good way for cash-strapped councils to help to maintain busy toilets, Yasmin?
2: Well, yeah, that's what they're doing, but almost everywhere in this country now, there's a total absence of public toilets. And the ones that are run by the council, there's a very good set in our shopping mall, but our local park used to have really good toilets, and they're still there, but they're all padlocked. And so you've got little children playing in the park, and there's nowhere for them to go. They've really cut back on public toilets in this country. And I think that's a terrible thing to do, because as people get older, like me, we need to pee more. And often I just have to sneak into pubs all the time. I'll get caught and be imprisoned one day for that.
0: No, you won't. I mean, it does solve watering plants in a water crisis,
1: yes,
0: doesn't it? Kids.
1: Well,
0: kids being banned from toilets.
1: Locked
0: toilets.
1: I think it's appalling they're closing them all. I think I'm totally against the idea of dynamic pricing. Public loos are a necessary amenity for a civilised nation, and they should be available. I know it costs quite a bit. They've got to be cleaned, and you've got to have attendance sometimes, which costs quite a bit of money, especially in urban centres.
0: Should they be free?
1: Well, free would be nice, but I think that's asking even a bit too much. But a token amount should be. In the old days, we have the phrase spend a penny. It was one penny for every time you went to a loo.
0: How would that be collected? Sorry to interrupt.
1: Well, it was a slot. You dropped the penny in the slot and then you could open the door. I remember it very well.
0: You see, when I think about beach toilets, I'm just going to use Whitstable as the example, but those small beach toilets, cubicles, there's no mechanism to actually pay anything there. They're all free, generally.
1: Well, because people keep breaking in and stealing the money, not that it's a lot. Now it's all by card. I mean, it's a real problem. You're driving along, you're desperate for a pee, you see a loo, you haven't got either money or cash on you, you don't know how much it's going to cost, you suddenly turn up, they simply can't get in. That's ridiculous.
0: Mm.
1: I think they should be available. It's part of a civilised society to make loos available for people's needs.
0: Yeah, I mean, the Cotswolds has recently raised the price from 40p to 50p for a pee there. Councils are not legally obliged to provide public lavatories.
1: They're not, and they're cutting them back all over the place, and especially in urban centres. They're worried about people using loos as drug places where they sniff cocaine or they do whatever they do. And that it pays to have attendance.
0: Michael Binion's intense knowledge of nefarious activities in toilets.
1: There's been a lot of correspondence about this.
0: Yasmin, I mean, goodness me, this has taken a turn. Apparently, these are correspondents to the Times. This isn't Michael Binion's own research.
1: No.
0: Amazing. All right. Well, yeah, look, if you've got a health condition, you should not be subjected to surge pricing.
1: Because
0: that's very unfair, isn't it? There we go. It's something only merely being considered at the moment. Great fun. Thank you to both of you. Yasmin Alibi-Brown, columnist for the iPaper and author, and Michael Binion, occasional Times leader writer and former diplomatic editor for the paper. This is Kate Borsey. It's the evening edition on Times Radio. Coming up, the Times columnist Sonia Soda discusses the escalation of Simon Levy's crimes. We'll find out more about him and what's happened. Repeated warning signs missed. And we'll also speak to Assistant Professor and Director of the Syria Conflict Research Programme at LSE. He'll talk to us about the charge against the former leader Bashar al-Assad and what life is like in Syria at the moment. All of that on the way after the news with Rob Mullarkey.
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15: Good evening. One of England's biggest water companies is seeking a rare emergency drought order that could lead to a ban on non-essential use. Southern Water says in a worst-case scenario, supplies to 165,000 people in Hampshire could be compromised. It's calling for a ban on car washes, filling public swimming pools and other non-essential use, with almost three-quarters of England officially in drought. Mark Lloyd is the CEO at the Rivers Trust. He says a more collaborative approach by all relevant agencies is now required.
12: There's real chaos out there with lots of plans for drought and flood and nature recovery, but none of them is joined up. You know, there's no connection between them all. I think there's a real opportunity, if those water reforms are brought forward ambitiously, to build that resilience, which is, you know, absolutely fundamental to our economy and to our very survival. Yeah.
15: And amber extreme heat warnings have been issued for all regions of England from Thursday, when temperatures are forecast to reach 38 degrees Celsius. The mother of PC Andrew Harper says she has more confidence than yesterday that two of her son's killers won't be eligible for early release from prison. It's after Andy Burnham said he'd explore limiting the number of inmates who'll be freed early as part of plans to ease overcrowding in prisons in England and Wales. Debbie Adlam has told Downing Street officials today that she is careful where she is placing her trust. Andy Burnham says more affluent areas of the UK will have to play their part and accommodate asylum seekers. The Prime Minister made his comments after residents of the village of Piddington in Oxfordshire symbolically voted in favour of seceding from the UK. They're protesting against plans to rehouse more than 1,200 single adult male asylum seekers in a nearby disused Ministry of Defence storage depot. And a woman whose winning lottery ticket was thrown away by a shopkeeper has been told she could receive her prize of £12 million later this year. The operator of the lottery, Allwyn, has concluded a 30-day investigation into Kath Main's case after she provided proof of purchase and submitted doorbell footage from a nearby hair salon showing her mother entering the shop on her behalf. Allwyn has told Main she must wait until the 3rd of December to receive the prize unless somebody else comes forward in the meantime to claim it. Don't forget you can set the Times Radio News Briefing as your flash briefing on Alexa.
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0: It is Kate Borsett, the Evening Edition on Times Radio. Thanks so much for being with us. Just a wee reminder, and I need to stop saying the word wee, don't I, for obvious reasons. It's dominated too much of our conversation this evening. But just a little reminder from me that from number 10 to the White House and from market crashes to wildfires, the Story podcast helps you digest the news cycle with the best journalism from the Times and the Sunday Times. It's hosted by Manveen Rana and Luke Jones, and it brings you one news story told in depth every day. Exclusive stories, expert analysis and groundbreaking investigations. It's always a thoroughly interesting listen. Search for The Story on the Times Radio app or listen wherever you get your podcasts. Now, you've been amusing me greatly, dear listeners, with your comments on some of the stories that we've been discussing with Yasmin Alibi-Brown and Michael Binion. On the issue of flushing toilets to save water, Simon has been in touch and said, in California, we say for flushing toilets, if it's yellow, let it mellow. If it's brown, flush it down. Derek, you've been in touch with the same mantra. And John Crabtree from Ipswich, you've also said, if it's yellow, let it mellow. If it's brown, flush it down. Thank you very much. Paul says, Kate, you've just solved two issues. Close the golf courses. That's for water preservation. Use them to house asylum seekers in nice tents pitched down the fairways. Plenty of room, nice fields, etc. Kids playing in the sand bunkers. Clubhouses have kitchens, bathrooms and showers. Luxurious compared to an army camp. He says, I'm half serious, but only half. Thank you, Paul, for that. Peter, you also say you visited a rural part of the USA many years ago and the toilet flushing mantra came into play for you there. I won't repeat it. John Prescott looked at using canals to move water around the UK, says Stephen, should revisit the idea. And James, this is so insightful, guys. Thank you. I often shower while sitting in the bath and sometimes also have the plug-in to monitor water use. I can confirm that a regular shower, wash hair, shave, etc., does not fill the bath anywhere close to what you would if you're actually having a bath. And Amanda makes the point, if people go to festivals, then they won't be showering or flushing at home. So you might as well let them flush at a festival instead. Thank you so much. Great response from you all. Now, let's cover another story that's been hitting the news headlines in the last few days. 5 years after the murder of Sarah Everard, the horrific case of Simon Levy has raised questions about whether anything inside British policing has genuinely changed. Levy's crimes escalated from sexual assaults on the London Underground to the murder of two women, despite constant contact with law enforcement. Critics argue that an institutionally lax culture is still failing to treat violence against women with appropriate gravity. So, well, why are red flags still being ignored, and where does the responsibility ultimately lie? Sonia Soda has been writing about this. She's a columnist for The Times, and she's given us an exclusive preview of her piece in tomorrow's paper.
18: So Simon Levy is a violent man who murdered two women in 2025, and that followed the violent rape of another woman in early 2025, a very vulnerable woman. The thing that is revealed by his really horrific offending is that it was probably preventable if the police had acted in the way that they should. In this case, we're talking about the Met Police and the British Transport Police, because Levi had offended on multiple occasions before. He'd assaulted a female prison officer when he was serving time for some sexual assaults. The Met actually left a long delay before they even followed that up, such that he'd already left prison by the time they followed it up, despite the fact that he'd assaulted a female prison officer. And there were numerous occasions like that where the police just missed opportunities to essentially get him for really serious sexual assaults that he was perpetrating against women, but which hadn't yet escalated into this very violent rape and then the murder of two women.
0: Yeah, and that paints some of the picture as to how important early intervention is. He was jailed, as you say, in 2021 for sexual assault. He was released after serving just half of his sentence. He then went on to assault a woman on the tube after he was released. There was a rape allegation. And as you say, then the offending got worse and ended up with the murders of two women and the violent rape of another. And we should know this, shouldn't we, from the case of Wayne Cousins and Sarah Everard, that actually early intervention, we're not that good at it. It seems either agencies do not join up or reports are not followed up quickly enough to prevent a rape from becoming a murder.
18: That's right. And I think the case of Sarah Everard, murdered, of course, by the serving Met police officer, Wayne Cousins, illustrated that really starkly. But it's actually something we've known for a long time. Usually violent rapists and murderers, in fact, more than usually in almost all cases, they start off with, you know, what you might term lower level sexual offending. So it's particularly important that when there is some of that lower level sexual offending in an offender's history, that the police follow it up, take it really seriously, and monitor what that offender is doing. And after Sarah Everard, there were supposed to be all these reviews that were supposed to lead to a sea change in policing.
0: Yeah, look, within the police force, I mean, you're right, we were meant to be seeing a real clampdown. No one wants to hear about a police officer who's accused of domestic abuse, but there are a number. Some officers, you write, who stand accused of domestic abuse have since been promoted to take on responsibility for policing rape and domestic abuse. There was a big bit of work done to try and oust, basically, men who were questionable in terms of being a police officer and having had allegations. They should be suspended if there's allegations of domestic abuse or violent assault or anything of that nature. But just a quarter of police officers and staff accused of violence against women were suspended from duty pending the outcome of an investigation. So there appears to be, you know, even after Sarah Everard, it appears that action taken is left wanting.
18: Yeah, I think that's right. But the same story keeps coming out, which is that it just simply isn't the case. If you've got a male police officer where there were serious allegations of domestic abuse, you'd think that the force would act incredibly promptly, would investigate and would suspend that officer from frontline duty while the investigation is taking place. Actually, we know in 2023, you know, just a quarter of police officers accused of domestic abuse are suspended from frontline duty. And too often, women reporting these concerns, including if they are female police officers themselves, they're not only not taken seriously, but sometimes female police officers who've got male police officers as partner who report abuse are actually kind of not just sometimes have their allegations minimised, sometimes they're victimised within the force for doing that, which does just suggest there is still a real cultural problem around misogyny and minimisation of male violence against women amongst the police force.
0: Yeah, and look, that extends to society as well. And the issue, Sonia, that the police and probation services have in trying to keep track of dangerous men, why are there so many issues there? And this comes, of course, as we discuss early release. You know, people convicted of domestic abuse will be released earlier in their sentence than they were going to be. So here we have extra pressure on police and probation services, more men, you know, and also possibly women as well, but predominantly men who are going to be out in society and need to be monitored with convictions against women.
18: Well, that's right, because the vast majority of criminal violence, whether it's physical violence or sexual violence in society, I mean, it's perpetrated by men. There's very few women in prison for those sorts of crimes. It is a problem with very dangerous and violent men. I think if you were to speak to police or probation services, you know, they would point to issues in resourcing. The probation service underwent a disastrous privatisation under the last Conservative government. We lost a lot of experienced probation officers. So, you know, they would point maybe, you know, with some degree of fairness towards those things. But I think that what some of this evidence that I've referenced in the column tomorrow shows is that this isn't just a resourcing issue. This is a cultural issue. You say quite rightly, we as a society more widely, but the police specifically do minimise violence against women as a crime.
0: That is Sonia Soda, who's a columnist for The Times. That'll be up online at thetimes.com shortly, and it'll feature in tomorrow's paper. You've had an exclusive preview here on the Evening Edition this evening. Now, it is 9:46. A court in Damascus has sentenced the former Syrian President Bashar al-Assad and his brother to death in absentia for war crimes, murder and torture. It's the first legal verdict against the former dictator since his regime collapsed. While Assad remains out of reach in Russia, high-ranking regime figures in custody have also faced sentencing, raising major questions about transitional justice, accountability and stability in Syria today. So how are people on the streets reacting to this historic verdict? And what does justice look like for a nation trying to rebuild after 14 years of heavy conflict? Well, joining us now from London, having just returned from Syria, is Dr. Rim Turkmani, Assistant Professor and Director of the Syria Conflict Research Programme at LSE. Good evening to you, Dr. Rim Turkmani.
19: Good evening to you too.
0: Thank you so much for being with us. How are ordinary people in Syria reacting to the sentence of Bashar al-Assad, the former Syrian dictator? He's been sentenced to death in absentia.
19: It's a very significant moment. I mean, people never thought a president of the state will ever be put to trial and that there will be such verdict. I've been going on the media for 14 years talking about the crimes of Assad, and now for once I'm out of the media speaking about the verdict of the sentence against Assad. It's still hard to believe. However, most the families of the victims are saying, well, what did we get out of this? Eventually he is in Russia. This verdict is not going to be actually implemented. And what we lost, you know, our beloved ones are not going to come back. Mm. So it's mixed feeling, but certainly there is that joy out there that, you know, this man was put to trial and no one is beyond the law.
0: Yeah. Could you argue that the Syrian government have done as much as they can in terms of sanctioning, punishing Bashar al-Assad?
19: I don't think so. Actually, I think they missed a huge opportunity. First of all, they trialed him together with other figures, including his cousin and his brother. And I think his trial should have been like a center court trial, should have been given a large stage and should have been seen as a process to retell what happened in Syria. I think the process of the trial itself could have been part of the truth-telling, part of the reckoning of what happened, because we know eventually whatever happens, the verdict is going to be death sentence, but it's the process that matters, and there wasn't enough of that. Also, they tried him using the existing domestic criminal law, whereas what we need really is a transitional justice law that can handle this type of crimes. And these are systematic crimes. These are state-level crimes. These are not individual acts. And sadly, the current law doesn't handle these crimes. So I think they should have waited until a new law is passed by the new parliament and then lay out a full trial with full reckoning, truth-telling, to become part of the healing for the country. We need to tell the story. More than seeing Bashar Assad behind the bars, we need to tell the story of what happened and come to truth to what happened. I mean, more than a million people have died.
0: I completely agree on that. You make a very good point there. Look, Assad fled in December 2024 when his regime was overthrown. Now Syria's president, Ahmed al-Sharaa, is in charge of the country. What is life like for Syrians now? How much has it changed in these last few years?
19: A lot has changed. I mean, for once, there is more air of freedom. People are much more able to speak their mind. It's not perfect, of course, but still far better than the Assad days. However, the economy is harder. And this is what is really hitting people's, you know, lives every day. So their main concern is how to pay the electricity bills. So they have more electricity now than during Assad, but it's far more expensive. So they can't afford it. The bread price have gone up. The cost of living has gone up dramatically. And the economy has not recovered. And there's still the shock of transition. So many mistakes, I think, the new authorities have committed, and that did not enable a full recovery. So day-to-day life is still difficult. However, there is a sense of kind of security. It's much more secure than what you would have expected for a country that just emerged out of a year of 14 years of civil war. Mm-hmm. I mean, this time I went there with my children, and I went all around the country, showed them the coast, the castles, the countryside. And I asked them at the end of the trip, did you feel like you were at any security threat at any point of the trip? And they said, no, absolutely not. We felt very safe. And that is really priceless.
0: That is
19: people
0: good to
19: now
0: hear.
19: Will ask, okay, we're safe. We can speak our mind. We're safer. But, you know, we still can't afford to have food on the table.
0: Look, thank you so much for joining us. A very clear picture there. That is Dr. Rim Tukmani, Assistant Professor and Director of the Syria Conflict Research Programme at the London School of Economics, LSE. Thank you for being with us. It's Kate Borsay. 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

0: And McDonald's, feeding the little ones just got easier with a Happy Meal for just £2.99 on the app. That's long journey stop-offs and movie night fees sorted. 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
2: It is Kate Borsay. Thanks for being with us on the Evening Edition. Let's return to one of our big stories this evening then. This summer is set to be the UK's hottest ever, the Met Office has said, with only average conditions needed for the rest of August to smash the records. Meanwhile, Southern Water has applied to the government to ban washing cars with hose pipes and stop the filling of private swimming pools. This comes after drought has been declared across almost three quarters of England and all of Wales, with no end to the dry weather in sight. Mark Lloyd is CEO at the Rivers Trust.
3: Yeah, I mean, it's not a ridiculous question. I mean, it should be. But actually, the reality is that we face a potential 5 billion litre a day shortfall by 2050, which would be really, really serious for the economy and for people's livelihoods. I mean, if you don't have access to water, it's incredibly serious. So we absolutely staring down the barrel at that reality unless we act in a really concerted way on every front, really, to make much better use of this precious resource.
2: I might sit here and think, well, that's just ridiculous. How can we run out of water? The sea always has water. Now, that is salinated water. That is salt water, of course. But how could we ever run out of water when we've got this infinite supply around the globe?
3: Well, we can build desalination plants, but they are incredibly expensive and they contribute further to climate change because they use huge amounts of energy to run. You've then got to pump the water from the sea up to where people live, which is usually above the sea. So they're not necessarily the solution. And as you say, you know, we do think of ourselves as quite a wet country. Certainly last winter we had very heavy rains, which is probably making the impact of this drought slightly less bad than it would be, but it's still awful out there on our rivers.
2: Yeah. Well, Mark Lloyd is CEO at the Rivers Trust. Let's take a look at some fresh stories appearing on the news websites this evening. At thetimes.com, Cambridge University attempted to silence a whistleblower to protect its reputation after they raised concerns about bullying and misogyny. That's what an employment tribunal has found. The ruling directly criticises Vice-Chancellor Deborah Prentice over her handling of the case, piling fresh pressure on the university's leadership. Also in the Times. That is such a COVID-era song, isn't it, when you think about it? Counter to Whitehall claims civil servants are still spending fewer than 2 days a week in the office, despite rules requiring them to be at their desks at least 60% of the time. The figures spark fresh questions over how government departments plan to enforce mandatory office attendance targets. On Sky News tonight.
4: To not have her body, to be able to lay her to rest, to be able to give her a funeral, for us to be able to get some closure, you know, that's something that eats away, I think, at all of us.
2: Well, that was Kat Razzell speaking about the murder of her mother, Linda, who was killed in 2002. A high court challenge is now underway to block the release of her killer, Glyn Razzell, who continues to hide the location of his estranged wife's remains. Linda's family insist he must stay behind bars under Helen's Law, which restricts parole for killers who refuse to disclose where their victims are buried. On the BBC News website tonight.
5: Anything you want to say about her today,
6: I don't think we're commenting. Anything we said in court.
7: Did he give you a timetable as to when he wants your jury questionnaire to be in?
6: I think he said we'd get it in this week.
7: Thank you.
2: Well, that was Mark Agnifilo, a defence lawyer for United Healthcare shooting suspect. Sorry, that is the defence lawyer for the United Healthcare shooting suspect Luigi Mangione, speaking outside Manhattan Criminal Court earlier. Today's pre-trial hearings set ground rules for public access ahead of Mangione's murder trial next month, with the judge ordering an anonymous jury and an overflow room for the media. And The Guardian tonight reports that Richard Tice has issued a legal threat against the paper, The Guardian, as he seeks to expose the sources behind reports into his finances. The newspaper has branded the legal move a calculated attempt to deflect from legitimate scrutiny into funding at Reform UK. Just time for me to give a quick message of thank you to Peggy Durham, who's been in touch from LA. She says, I enjoy the programme. I heard you talking about the eclipse earlier. Here's the partial eclipse I photographed

0: here in 2024 in LA using a colander. We were talking about how on earth that works and whether you'd look a bit strange doing it through a colander. But it works. Very nice picture. Thank you very much, Peggy, for that. There'll be some chat about that, I expect, with Carol tonight and all across the day on Times Radio tomorrow. It may well fall within our time. So we're going to line up some special guests for you on the evening edition tomorrow. It will not be me. It'll be Albie Amancona with you for the next couple of days and Daryl Morris next week. I'm off on my holidays. I'll see you on the other side. Thanks for getting in touch tonight. We've loved all the text messages. And thanks to the team behind the show, as ever, Anne-Marie Mill, Joseph Crook, Antoinette Mole, Sam Blackett, who's leaving us soon. Thank you, Sam, for all your help. And Rory Boyle, our technical operator, Ryan Branigan. Carol Walker is next, standing by. Keep it Times Radio.
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2: It's 10 o'clock. I'm Carol Walker on Times Radio. A very good evening to you. The Prime Minister's been accused of creating chaos and uncertainty for victims by flip-flopping on the early release scheme for prisoners. John Podmore, former prisons inspector and a former governor of Belmarsh Prison, agrees.
3: This is chaos that wasn't necessary. What is unforgivable here is the pain, the anguish, unbelievable sort of situation that PC Harper's family have been put in, and this was not necessary.
2: The General Secretary of the Fire Brigades Union tells us the UK is facing a national emergency as extreme heat waves and shortages of staff leave the force struggling to contain blazes in many parts of the country.
4: We've lost 12,000 firefighters since 2010, and that has an impact. It has an impact on how long it takes us to get to these fires and how many firefighters we can put on the ground. But we need to make sure firefighters are better protected so that we can protect the communities.
2: More from Steve Wright coming up. All that, plus, of course, our exclusive first look at the front page of tomorrow's Times, right after the news from Rob Malarkey.
5: Carol, thank you. Good evening. Southern Water is seeking an emergency drought order that could lead to a ban on non-essential use. The company says more than 100,000 people in parts of Hampshire and the Isle of Wight will face water shortages if a ban on car washes, filling public swimming pools and other non-essential use is not granted. The last time such an application was approved was 20 years ago. Mark Lloyd is the CEO at the Rivers Trust. Speaking to Times Radio, he said this threat should serve as a stark warning.
6: We face a potential 5 billion litre a day shortfall by 2050, which would be really, really serious for the economy, you know, for people's livelihoods. So we are absolutely staring down the barrel at that reality unless we act in a really concerted way on every front, really, to make much better use of this precious resource.
5: Food prices could increase significantly because of drought across the UK and Europe. The Food and Drink Federation says harvests of fruit, vegetables and grain are being affected. The Times Environment editor is Adam Vaughan.
7: I've heard people saying that will come with tomatoes. The heat is bad for brassicas like broccoli, so later in the season we might see issues with those. It will eventually obviously feed in to food prices because farmers are just going to pass on costs, right? That's what they have to do.
5: Meanwhile, two burst mains have left 10,000 homes in Essex without water. These residents in Chigwell are queuing for bottles.
8: I've got a one-year-old, a five-year-old, an eight-year-old, an elderly mother-in-law. Me, my husband, it's insane.
9: Disgraceful, actually, but expected. Yeah, in terms of what was disgraced, really, is that.
10: We've had no showers, no toilets, no nothing.
5: The mother of PC Andrew Harper has told Downing Street officials that she is careful where she's placing her trust amid uncertainty over when two of her son's killers will be released from prison. PC Harper died in the line of duty in 2019, but Jesse Cole and Albert Bowers could be released early under existing measures designed to ease prison overcrowding. The Prime Minister's told the Justice Secretary, Alex Norris, to draw up plans to ensure the two men are not eligible for the scheme. Debbie Adlam says it'll be a difficult day whenever they are released.
11: I wouldn't say I'm increasingly confident, but I have more confidence than I had earlier in the day yesterday. You know, the fact that Downing Street have actually been in touch and they are saying they will do everything they can, that is very different to what I was hearing last week.
5: Andy Burnham says more affluent areas of the UK will have to play their part by accommodating asylum seekers. The Prime Minister made his comments after residents in the village of Piddington in Oxfordshire symbolically voted in favour of seceding from the UK. They're protesting against plans to rehouse more than 1,200 single adult male asylum seekers in a nearby disused Ministry of Defence storage depot. The actress Lucy Davis, best known for her role in The Office, says she's been diagnosed with incurable breast cancer. Davis, the daughter of the comedian Jasper Carrot, says she found out a year and a half ago but had kept it private until now. The 53-year-old announced her diagnosis on Instagram. And Great Britain's sprinters claimed gold and silver in the men's 100 metres at the European Athletics Championships in Birmingham this evening. Ronel Glave beat Jeremiah Azu for a British 1-2 in the final. The former Olympic champion Marcel Jacobs of Italy pulled up halfway through the race before eventually finishing seventh. For a roundup of the news on demand, find the Times Radio news briefing on the Times Radio app.
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2: A very good evening to you and welcome to the programme. Tonight, Andy Burnham's been accused of creating chaos and uncertainty for victims by flip-flopping on the early release scheme for prisoners. More on that in a moment. First, though, let me bring you our exclusive preview of the front page of tomorrow's Times. We've just received that. The main story, extra safeguards needed for early release, say police. This is the news that chief constables have written to the Prime Minister over collective concern as thousands of offenders are set to leave prison. They've told Andy Burnham that he must ensure the public are protected from thousands of violent offenders who may be released early. Also on the front page of the Times, Burnham will keep going until channel crossings are stopped. That's what he's been saying today. The Times also reports that one in 10 GP partners earn at least £250,000 a year. These are the family doctors who've seen significant increases in their pay. And the picture on the front page of the Times is of the extraordinary dried-up bed of Hollow Pond near Leytonstone in East London, where the water levels have really fallen quite dramatically. Well, in a moment, we'll hear more about the early release scheme from John Podmore, former prison governor and prisons inspector, and I'll be joined by the Shadow Justice Minister, Kieran Mullen. Also this hour, the General Secretary of the Fire Brigades Union, Steve Wright, warns of a national emergency as fire and rescue teams struggle to contain fires in many parts of the country. In an hour's time, we'll find out about President Trump's new scheme to allow traders advance sight of his social media posts for a fee, of course. I'll be speaking to Dr. Harry G. Broadman, former Chief of Staff of the President's Council of Economic Advisers. And in half an hour, we'll take you through the front pages of tomorrow's papers. Tonight, I'll be joined by the broadcaster and journalist Carolyn Quinn and the broadcaster and former special advisor, Peter Cardwell. And of course, we'd love to hear from you. Do get in touch all the usual ways. Drop us a WhatsApp, 0333 003 2353, or you can tweet us at Times Radio. The Victims Commissioner has accused Andy Burnham of creating chaos and uncertainty in the justice system by flip-flopping on the prisoner release plan. Claire Waxman told The Times she was disappointed and appalled at his failure to take a clear decision on which prisoners would be released from jail early. The Prime Minister said today he's confident the killers of PC Andrew Harper can be excluded from the scheme, despite previously warning that he'd reached the very limits of what it's possible to do to ensure Jesse Cole and Albert Bowers are not let out early. Andy Burnham denied he'd changed his approach.
12: I've been pressing every single day to go further. I don't want to see a single prisoner released early. And that's the spirit that I've brought to the first 3 weeks that I've served as Prime Minister. And I have always worked like that. I've never taken no for an answer, not in the past, dealing with Hillsborough and other issues, and not now when I'm facing the situation that I'm looking at now. It's always been my style. I won't give up, and I believe there is more I can do. It's my job to speak up for the public on this issue, I kind of take that duty very seriously indeed, and I'm confident there is more that can be done and will be done to address public concern.
2: Well, before the programme, I spoke to John Podmore, former prisons inspector and a former governor of Belmarsh, Brixton and Swaleside prisons. And I began by asking if Andy Burnham was right to step in.
3: He's absolutely right to intervene, but two things. He needs to be asking how this mess was created in the first place, and he needs to ask why the advice he's getting at the moment is so bad and isn't really going to solve the problem.
2: It's interesting that until today we were being told at the highest levels of government, well, we've looked at this, we can't find a way of excluding these two people who were involved in the killing of PC Andrew Harper, and now they have. And Claire Waxman, who is the Victims Commissioner, is warning of the chaos and uncertainty that this is leaving, not just, of course, for the family and friends of PC Andrew Harper, but for the victims of many other crimes as well. Do you think she has a point?
3: Absolutely. This is chaos that wasn't necessary. And yes, the senior leadership in the Ministry of Justice, the Permanent Secretary and the senior leaders within the prison service have dug a deep hole for Andy Burnham, and he's fallen in hook, line, sinker. But, you know, he's a big boy and he'll sort himself out. But what is unforgivable here is the pain, the anguish, unbelievable sort of situation that PC Harper's family have been put in. And this was not necessary. Yes, we have a prisons crisis. Yes, in the immediate term, we need to have some early releases. But this scheme, which is looking at people serving, they were looking at the wrong end. They were looking at serious offenders serving long sentences. And this was always foreseeable.
2: We don't quite know exactly what Andy Burnham's solution is going to be, but we're already hearing from other victims. Calvin Buckley, whose pregnant partner was killed by a dangerous driver, saying, well, look, I mean, what about the people who carried out that killing? Are they still going to be eligible for early release? And you can understand, can't you? So many other victims will be going through similar sentiments.
3: Well, yes, you know, as I say, they started at the wrong end. You know, they need to bring about extra capacity, but not by releasing people who were serving long sentences for serious offences. You know, the options are available to find prison spaces by looking at people who haven't been sentenced and convicted, who have been released on licence but have committed minor breaches, of commuting sentences of people who have been who are currently serving only 12 months, or people in open prisons who are within 6 months of release. Lots and lots and lots of options, which would help him in the immediate term.
2: We now have the prospect of strike action by thousands of probation staff, the NAPO trade union saying more than 90% of its members are supporting action over workloads. And clearly, any early release scheme is going to be a huge amount of additional work for those very hard-pressed probation officers. But this is going to add to the problems, isn't it? Because people will Yes. want to know that those who are let out early are being properly tracked, properly overseen.
3: Probation service is a very, very important service. But what the prison service is doing, it's got a problem and it's dumping it on the probation service. And it's not a prison and probation service, it's a prison service that has an abused partner in the probation service. And yes, I hope they don't go on strike, you know, because of the risks to the public. But they've every right to, and they've every justification. So the whole thing is a mess, and you know, it needs long-term solutions. But
2: the long-term solution, just briefly, if you could, being more prisons, more prison places.
3: No, absolutely not. The long-term solution is not to build our way out of the crisis. I mean, the immediate solution is to get better leadership. But in the long term, you know, we have to start looking at why we've got twice the incarceration rate of other Western European countries. We've got to look at why we've got twice the reoffending rate of other European countries. You know, we've got to start looking at, you know, we need to be locking up people we're frightened of, not mad at. You know, we need to look at the way prisons are constructed, you know, and this is probably a bit, you know, a bit techie, but I would split the prison service up. You know, I would, you know, Andy Burnham's all about devolution. I would devolve local prisons to regional mayors. You know, I'd make the high security long-term estate into a federal system. You know, at the moment, we're locking up 85,000 people, 87,000. How many of those need traditional secure custody in the way we've got prisons? I don't know, maybe about 40. You know, we've got to look at approved premises, halfway houses, alternatives. You know, at the moment, we're building. What are we building? We're building long-term secure Category B prisons. And the latest one to be built cost $450 million. The one before that cost $250 million. So in the space of 2 years, the price of building a prison has doubled. You know, what's that about? But, you know, you build a new prison for 1,500 prisoners, $450 million. That's £600,000 a prisoner. Now, you're not telling me that better use could be made of that money to divert people away from custody, to rehabilitate them. You know, there are lots of ways of doing it. But whilst he's got a prison and probation service and a Ministry of Justice with no imagination, no ability to think laterally, you know, it's not the Ministry of Justice, it's the Ministry of Injustice, and it's the Ministry of it's everyone else's fault. They turn round and say it's all about overcrowding and underfunding. Well, it's much more subtle than that.
2: Well, that was John Podmore, a former prisons inspector, also a former prison governor, speaking to me just a little earlier. Listening to that and joining me now is Kieran Mullen, Shadow Justice Minister. Good evening to you, Kieran.
13: Good evening, Carol.
2: Let me just ask you, first of all, about this news on the front page of The Times. Police chiefs writing to the Prime Minister, telling Andy Burnham he must ensure the public are protected from thousands of violent offenders who are set to be granted early release. I mean, they are saying that the killers of PC Andrew Harper must not be let out early, but they're also saying they have real concerns about some of the others who are going to be released as things stand.
13: Yes, and the people that follow these issues will know how unusual it is for a group of chief constables to write a letter like that. It's not the normal thing for them to do. I think that reflects the real concern there is amongst police officers. And what they've said actually is what I've been saying for many, many months now, that these sorts of people should just not be let out early. We're talking about serious violent offenders. And I think it's really powerful for them to say, yes, there's a lot of concern about the family of a police officer and those perpetrators. But even as those representing the police, they're pointing out that it's wider than that. There'll be people sat at home who've lost a loved one as a result of manslaughter, their loved one's been killed, but they weren't an emergency service worker, but they still suffered a very, very serious crime, and they'll have been told that their offenders are going to be released early. And the other thing I think the letter really powerfully illustrates is that when the law was changed, what was Harper's Law that Lissy Harper campaigned for, the widow of PC Harper, and I've had a privilege to work with her as a backbencher on that campaign, as is the norm, Lissy was told, this isn't retrospective. We're not going to go back to the perpetrators and change the law. That's not how we do things in this country. And yet this early release has been retrospective. It has gone back to people who've already been given a release point and altered it. And there's an inherent unfairness in that a lot of victims who've also campaigned for law changes have told me they find it to be a complete double standard.
2: But what this letter is saying is not just that the Prime Minister should look at every lawful option to keep the killers of Andrew Harper behind bars, but it says that there should be additional public protection safeguard in cases involving violent and dangerous offenders. I mean, we don't yet know what changes there are going to be to the scheme. We understand that Andy Burnham is looking at several different options. But do you think that the police chiefs are right to say that? And isn't there a risk that we're simply going... I mean, nobody wants to let people out early. Andy Burnham has made it clear that he doesn't want to do that. But the fact is, our prisons are almost full. If you start then preventing the early release of a whole new category, isn't there a risk that you end up with nowhere to put criminals?
13: Well, There has been challenges on a number of occasions going back many decades when you have a pressure on the prison population. And I never like to see it. I'm massively interested in these issues of justice. One of the main reasons I became an MP, I spent some time as a volunteer policeman. These are things that are really important to me. And I would never like to see anybody released early from prison. But except on occasions that has happened. It happened under the previous Labour government. It happened under the previous Conservative government. It's happened under this Labour government in the traditional way, which is to let out less serious offenders early. That's what we have done in the past to manage these issues. What has never been done before is a release of people responsible for things like rape, child grooming, manslaughter, causing the death of a child. You know, these sorts of offences are normally excluded. And I think that was the extraordinary thing that this government chose to do that we have opposed from the start. And I think it's very, very sad that it's taken victims of all different sorts of crimes to have to tell their stories in public, which is a very upsetting thing, not an easy thing to do, to get the government to listen. And the other thing
2: I know that you have written, or your party has now written to the Prime Minister demanding emergency legislation to prevent this early release scheme going ahead with the first offenders due to be let out on the 2nd of September, which is very soon. But do you not accept that the government's only having to do all of this because of the horrendous overcrowding which the Conservatives left?
13: We're clear that we didn't build enough prison spaces during our time in office. We actually built more than 14,000 additional prison spaces, but we were too quick to close some of the older estate, and that has not been helpful. But as I said just a moment ago, the question is of how you deal with that. So when Labour were last in power, they let out more than 80,000 prisoners earlier because they didn't build enough prison spaces. We let out 10,000 prisoners earlier because we hadn't built enough. But what Labour haven't previously done, and what we never did, was release these sorts of prisoners. So I just don't accept that there is, you know, an either or. You can actually say, yes, there are things you sometimes have to do to manage prison populations, but that shouldn't include the releasing these sorts of prisoners. And the other thing I think is very important for your listeners to understand is Labour is talking about this in the context of a short-term challenge around prison spaces, which we accept that there is. But actually, these are permanent changes that they're making to our justice system that cut through and undermine justice for victims, that even in 10 years from now, 20 years from now, regardless of how many prison spaces we've built in addition, those changes are going to be in place. And we're focusing on quite rightly on the serious offences, but actually the vast majority of offenders from now on will only serve a third of their sentence in prison. Now, Labour have brought that in without any consultation with the public, without any effort to understand how victims will feel about that, which is why we've opposed it from the start. And I just think it's duplicitous of them to use the cover of a short-term challenge to so fatally undermine what are very important aspects of our justice system when it comes to victims feeling like an offender of a crime is properly punished.
2: Andy Burnham is looking at various options. He has now said a new plan will be presented to Parliament in September. He has now said that he wants to make sure that prisoners convicted of rape, serious child sex and other grooming offences will be barred. And he's also looking at measures, for example, to try and remove some of the foreign offenders in British prisons. Would you be prepared to work with the government on a programme like that?
13: Yes, I had a press conference with Kemi Badenoch, our leader, alongside a number of victims of those sorts of sexual violent crimes. And we were very clear. We think the approach you need to take on this is deporting more foreign national offenders, potentially renting space abroad and doing more on the prison building programme. In the 2 years Labour have been in office, actually, the prison capacity has barely increased at all. And actually, for some periods, it's gone down. So they haven't delivered in the way they promised because actually a major contractor went bust and they did absolutely nothing about it for months because they were relying on being able to let these people out earlier. So, of course, we're willing to work cross-party, but it has to be something that the victims will think is reasonable, because amongst that list of things that you've read out, that doesn't include all paedophiles, doesn't include all people responsible of sexual assaults, for example, against women, and it doesn't, as we know yet, include all manslaughter offences. So it has to be a proper programme of exclusion, and it also cannot be this permanent change to our justice system that they're making that will make things very difficult for other governments in future to wind the clock back. Because I just don't think if you speak to the victims of serious crime that they think that they serve long enough as it is. I don't think many people think that people that commit paedophile offences or rape offences serve long enough as it is. We certainly aren't going to support reducing the time for any of those sorts of offences.
2: We'll have to leave it there. Kieran Mullen, Shadow Justice Minister. Thanks. Really good to have you with us. 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
2: Now, this summer is now on course to be the country's hottest ever, according to the Met Office. Nearly three quarters of England is now experiencing drought, and experts are warning of the widespread impact this will have on farmers, gardeners and our rivers. In the New Forest, 120 firefighters have been tackling a heathland blaze after a van caught fire on the A31 on Sunday. That's now said to be under control. Before we came on air, I spoke to Steve Wright, General Secretary of the Fire Brigades Union.
4: We've lost 12,000 firefighters since 2010, and that has an impact on how long it takes us to get to these fires and how many firefighters we can put on the ground at fires such as these, and that they are a growing risk to us. Firefighters need to make sure they've got the right equipment, the right resources, the right appliances, but also the right training. I think there's lessons to be learned from Europe and elsewhere internationally, but we need to make sure firefighters are better protected so that we can protect the communities.
2: You talked about how the fire brigades have lost 12,000 members. I mean, why is that? Is there a reluctance for people to take on such arduous roles?
4: Well, no, this happened between the years of 2010 and 2018, so the austerity years where the Fire and Rescue Service, like many other public services, was cut. We lost one in five firefighter posts across the UK Fire and Rescue Service. That's had an impact. It means that we respond slower to operational incidents. We respond 2.5 minutes slower on average than we did in the 1990s. So you can think of a fire that is started and then grows. Ordinarily now, we are getting there slower. So those fires develop, they grow, more people are put at risk because we haven't got the firefighters to deal with them. But we've had good conversations with the new Prime Minister about recruiting 5,000 more firefighters to try and put a dent in those years of austerity to make sure that we can better protect our communities. Because the issue is the demand for the Fire and Rescue Service, whether it's wildfires, whether it's more flooding events, extreme weather events that we attend, because we have seen across London and elsewhere firefighters responding to open water incidents, rescuing people from open water because they're attending open water sites, rivers, swimming in rivers. It's firefighters that respond to those incidents as well. We are seeing the demand for the fire service increase, but our resources have remained stable since 2018 when we did lose 12,000 firefighters.
2: Steve Wright, General Secretary of the Fire Brigades Union. More from him later in the programme. Let's talk now to Joe Wheeler, meteorologist at Square Raindrop. Good evening to you, Joe.
17: Good evening.
2: Well, I mean, the summer on course to be the UK's hottest since records began. I mean, I don't think we needed the Met Office to tell us that, did we? I mean, it is really extraordinary just how long this heat wave has lasted.
17: Well, exactly. I mean, technically now we're coming up to our fifth heat wave, which is a whole new way of looking at things. Back in 1976, we had 15 consecutive days where temperatures surpassed 32 degrees Celsius, but the sunshine went on and on for weeks and weeks and weeks. Now that we have this threshold for a heat wave, which is a few degrees above a certain value in different parts of the country, we've got all sorts of areas dipping in and out of heat wave. You know, if the threshold were a little bit lower, we might only be in the second heat wave. It would just have started in May. So, yes, we've seen some incredibly hot weather since May, very dry as well. Some parts of the country are in their seventh week of saying absolutely no rain whatsoever. And other southern areas have had pitifully small amounts. Now, of course, the weather doesn't cause wildfires, but it does cause the conditions that lead to them. And that drought, that level of tinder dry landscape that we see, you know, obviously any spark that starts off a fire, you know, is easily pushed on, even if the winds are only moderate.
2: Yeah, so the ground is just so dry, isn't it? And Joe, tell us, first of all, I mean, what we've got in store over the next few days and if there's any prospect of any rain in the forecast in the near future.
17: Oh, yes, I'm looking forward to the weekend. In fact, actually, not too much in the way of rain. The problem being is that most of this fine weather is down to high pressure systems. And so you get an area of rain, usually from the Atlantic, trying to push its way in, and suddenly it discovers it can't go any further because high pressure is in the way. You think of the friend who won't leave the party, who just sits on the sofa and refuses to go. And that's exactly what we've seen all through the summer, these blocking areas of high pressure, which stop the rain coming in, or if rain does manage to make its way in, it literally dies out in situ. So come the weekend, we are going to see slightly cooler, fresher conditions, but temperatures are on the up over the next few days. And in fact, the Met Office has issued an amber weather warning for Thursday. Now, if you remember earlier in the year, I think we had some red weather warnings for heat, which were most unusual, very rarely issued. This amber one, a little notch down. But of course, you know, once we get past June the 21st, the nights are drawing in, if you will. We're seeing less in the way of sunshine. Still, we're looking at temperatures up to around 36, 37 degrees Celsius on Thursday. And this particular heat wave is slightly different in so much as it involves more of us. Wales could see temperatures reaching 34 or 35, Scotland 29 or 30, and Northern Ireland 26 or 27 degrees Celsius. Because all the time that the south and the southeast and the east have been having these very, very high temperatures, Scotland and Northern Ireland have had none of it. They've actually been quite grey, quite cool, and seeing normal amounts of rain. In fact, last weekend, Scotland saw something like half a month's worth of rainfall all in one weekend.
2: And I'm sure many people listening would be just longing for a little bit of that on their gardens. We'll have to leave it there. Joe Wheeler, meteorologist at Square Raindrop, really good to have you with us. Thank you so much.
17: Cheers.
2: And thanks for all your thoughts. I will reflect them shortly, but we are just getting the front pages of tomorrow's papers. And we'll take you through them all right after the latest news from Rob Malarkey.
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18: Good evening. Policing leaders from across the UK are calling for Andy Burnham to employ every lawful option to prevent the early release of two of the killers of PC Andrew Harper. A letter from 50 police chiefs and other law enforcement leaders also called on the Prime Minister to establish a so-called additional public protection safeguard for the most serious offenders when future early release schemes are floated. The letter said families and victims must be properly considered whenever significant changes are made to sentencing or release arrangements. Danielle Stone is from the Association of Police and Crime Commissioners.
19: A bigger focus on out-of-court resolutions, for example, so to stop people going through the court system in the first place. Finding ways of getting women out of the custody system, because mostly 60% of those women do not pose any real threat.
18: Southern Water is seeking a drought order that could lead to a ban on non-essential use. The company says more than 100,000 people in parts of Hampshire and the Isle of Wight will face water shortages if a ban on filling public swimming pools, car washes and other non-essential use is not granted. The last time such an application was approved was 20 years ago. An audit by The Times shows a single American investment trust owns approximately 5% of all care homes in the UK. Welltower owns the real estate of five separate for-profit care providers. Andy Burnham has announced reforms to social care, including a crackdown on for-profit care homes, which he described as profiteering off the backs of vulnerable people. And a man who went to hospital with a gunshot wound has been arrested on suspicion of murder after a 25-year-old bus driver was fatally shot in South London. Emergency services were called to reports of gunshots being fired in Clapham shortly before 10 o'clock on Monday evening. Don't forget you can set the Times Radio News Briefing as your news service on Alexa. 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
20: It was a Team GB 1-2 in the men's 100-metre final at the European Athletics Championships in Birmingham. Ramel Glaive took the gold with teammate Jeremiah Azu in silver. It means Team GB lead the medal table. Now, we understand Chelsea are one of the clubs who've been offered the chance to sign Arsenal youngster Miles Lewis-Skelly. The 19-year-old has fallen down the pecking order after the Gunners signed Bruno Guimaraes. Meanwhile, Newcastle boss Matthias Yeisler says the club have a leadership vacuum after losing so many key players. Guimaraes, Anthony Gordon and Sandro Tonali have all left the club this summer. Elsewhere, Aston Villa will be without Emi Martinez, Ezri Konsa and Ollie Watkins for Wednesday's UEFA Super Cup against PSG. That's because Unai Emery wants to give them more time off post-World Cup. And the 18-year-old son of England's Ashes hero and TV personality Freddie Flintoff has become the youngest player to hit a century for Lancashire. Rocky Flintoff scored 123 off just 76 balls in their one-day cup tie win over Somerset.
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2: A very good evening to you. Great to have you with us. We've just got the front pages in of most of tomorrow's papers. And joining me tonight to take you through them all, we have the broadcaster and journalist, Carolyn Quinn. Good evening, Carolyn.
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2: And the broadcaster and former special advisor here in the studio, Peter Cardwell. Hello, Peter.
27: Hi, Carol. Hi, Carolyn.
2: Great to have you both with us. Let me take you through some of the front page stories. The Times, as we brought you at the top of the programme, extra safeguards needed for early release, say police. This is the chief constables from across England and Wales writing to the Prime Minister over collective concern as thousands of offenders are set to leave prison. So that story is right across many of the front pages, in fact. Burnham will keep going until channel crossings are stopped, also on the front page of The Times. The Times also reports that one in 10 GP partners earn at least £250,000 a year. This is after they've had their take-home pay increased. And The Times has a pretty dramatic picture of this is the dried bed of Hollow Pond near Leytonstone in East London, where the water levels have fallen dramatically. The Daily Telegraph, police unite to fight early release. Unprecedented letter, the paper says, reveals forces' anger at the inability to keep PC Harper's killers in prison. The Telegraph also focuses on some other comments from Andy Burnham. Middle-class areas must house migrants. And there's a picture of a couple of people trying out their new eclipse viewing glasses after snapping up some of the last pairs from the Greenwich Observatory gift shop. They've done better than I have to get hold of those eclipse glasses. The Guardian, Burnham plan to keep PC's killer in jail could backfire, warn unions. The Guardian has a different take on it. Alarm over inmates to be freed as probation staff vote to go on strike. And Tice, Richard Tice of Reform UK, using nasty tactics, The Guardian tells us, to intimidate journalists. The Financial Times, European car industry wary as China tightens grip on component supplies. the Express and U-turns on early release plan, the Metro, the Black Wednesday shopping scramble. This is the hunt for Eclipse sunglasses. The Sun, office star Lucy, I have incurable cancer, but I'm at peace. This is Lucy Davis, who's revealed she has incurable breast cancer. And that's also on the front page of the Daily Star. Office Lucy, I don't know how long I have, she reveals, terminal breast cancer. Well, let's start on the story on the front page of The Times and many other papers. This letter from police chiefs telling Andy Burnham that he must ensure that the public are protected from thousands of violent and serious offenders, and also saying that he must make sure that the killers of PC Andrew Harper are not let out early, something he says that he's confident he's going to be able to do. Carolyn, I mean, until today, we were being told, oh, the government's done all it can. PC Harper's killers may well have to be freed.
0: Yeah, the pressure is really building, isn't it, on the Prime Minister, because he was already facing a backlash after initially launching the review because of the PC Harper case. And then the review said that there was a group of three types of prisoners that would be excluded from early release. But unfortunately, they didn't include those two killers of PC Andrew Harper. We've had the back and forth with Andy Burnham being told there is no way of excluding them without making the list much broader of those that we would also have to keep locked inside. But here you have all 43 chief constables in England and Wales. You've got 50 police chiefs, all of them calling for Andrew Harper's killers to definitely stay in jail. It seems that the pressure is being put on the Justice Secretary to just find a way through. And Andy Burnham obviously wants to be able to come with an answer that will just give some solace to Andrew Harper's mother and widow, who have been calling for something to be done about these two killers. But who knows what they're going to come up with. I think the hope is that there can be some legislative way through this problem when Parliament comes back next month.
2: Yeah, and Peter, when we look at the front page of The Times, they're asking for assurances not just about the killers of PC Harper, but also measures to ensure that the public are protected from thousands of violent and serious offenders who are set to be granted early release from prison. And we don't know exactly what option Andy Burnham is going to choose, although he is saying he's confident that PC Harper's killers can be kept inside.
6: It'll be really interesting to see what they come up with, because this has been going on for over a week now and they haven't sorted it out. And Andy Burnham says that he's relentless, that he pushes back against the system, and when he's told he can't do something, that he tries to do it. And, you know, if he finds a solution through this, good. I worry about the... I signed the petition to say, one of the nearly a million people who signed the petition, having the same thoughts as these police chiefs right across the United Kingdom. But the point is that if you apply the law selectively, well, then you're going to leave yourself open to judicial challenge, judicial review, and potentially millions of pounds of compensation for killers, for people who've committed manslaughter who may be in the same boat as these people. When it comes to what happens after whoever is released is released, the probation service is under huge amount of pressure. 90% of members of the Union of Probation Officers who voted said that they may strike. And the fact is that they are doing... I spoke to the Prison Officers Association earlier this evening, actually, and they were talking about people who work in parole and probation, saying that their workload is already twice what it should be. So when you add a lot more people into the system, there are going to be a lot of people who are reoffending and who need to be managed. Offender management is a huge issue. It's another part of the system that doesn't work and is under strain. And what's interesting as well is part of the problem with the prison system and capacity at the moment is people who've been released already, reoffending, going back in and then having to serve at least some more of their sentence. So there's pressure in that direction as well. So this is a total mess. There's the single issue of PC Harper, which is a massive issue, and then there's the much wider issue of the whole system.
2: Yeah, and we were talking about this earlier on the programme. Phil got in touch. He said, this is not Andy Burnham's problem entirely. He is the person holding the parcel when the music stops. The blame of Burnham is disgraceful, and the Conservatives built 500 places, not thousands, as our previous guest Kieran Mullen said, and closed numerous prisons. He says the pile-on is pathetic. But John says, don't keep saying it's all the last government's fault. This has been happening for many, many years. And I think that's exactly the point that I was making, John. And The Guardian picks up on this plan, the early release plan, saying that it could backfire. And this is a warning from the union that Peter was just talking about, the National Association of Prison Officers, warning that the proposals are rushed and that they are concerned that people could be released by mistake. There's now the prospect of industrial action. And as Peter was pointing out, Carolyn, the probation officers have an absolutely vital role to play in overseeing people, prisoners who are let out early.
0: Absolutely, yes. And there's already a 1,500 shortfall in staff numbers of full-time staff within the probation service, which has been struggling in many, many ways. And we have heard from them so many times over the past couple of years. There was an attempt at privatising part of the probation service under the previous Conservative government. I think Chris Grayling was the Home Secretary at the time, or the Justice Secretary at the time, and you know, there was a lot of criticism of the way that the service was divided up then. There have been changes since, but the probation officers are saying, look, if we have even more people coming out onto the streets, we don't have any more staff numbers at the moment to deal with them. There could be a risk to victims, there could be a risk to members of the public. It may be the case that we can't monitor all of those released prisoners with electronic tags. And here you have on the front page of The Guardian these unions saying that if you start this sort of rush of releases, that you could increase the risk of some inmates being released by mistake. And we've seen individuals being released by mistake before, but you do not want a greater crowd of them coming out at the same time. So this is such a difficult and emotional issue for many of those people who worried and terrified about seeing perhaps the people that perpetrated the crimes against them now being able to walk free earlier than their intended sentence had said.
2: Yeah, indeed. Look, there are lots of other stories across the front pages, and we'll talk about them in just a moment. Karen Quinn, Peter Cardwell, do stay with us. 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
2: And with me, Carolyn Quinn and Peter Cardwell, looking through tomorrow's front pages. The Times, Burnham will keep going until channel crossings are stopped. This is the pledge from Andy Burnham. He's vowed to eradicate channel crossings, as French police warn about their ability to stop the so-called mega dinghies. Yesterday we saw those extraordinary pictures of the huge dinghy with some 230 migrants on board. The Telegraph picks up on some other comments of Andy Burnham saying that middle-class areas must house migrants. Peter, it's a pretty bold claim from Andy Burnham to say that he's going to eradicate channel crossings. That is something that has certainly eluded previous governments, and it's not quite clear yet how he's going to actually achieve that.
6: Stop the boats, smash the gangs. All he has said is he will be relentless when it comes to this. It'll be interesting to see if there is a new plan, if there's much more that seems to be said. And there does seem to be this weird thing where many sort of successive prime ministers, and even prime ministers on more than one occasion, go to Emmanuel Macron. Macron says, yes, it's all going to be fine, we're all going to sort it out, give us a little bit more money and we'll have a new deal. And then, of course, it doesn't work. And what's happened over years is that the migrants and the gangs have innovated. First it was the trains, then it became the lorries, now it's the boats, and now it's bigger boats. It's not small boats, it's big boats. But certainly, talking about middle-class areas must house migrants, that doesn't strike me as someone who is thinking this is going to be eradicated anytime soon. Because if he is being either realistic or honest or all those things when it comes to middle-class areas, saying you're going to have to take more asylum seekers and migrants, well, that's not someone who's saying they're going to eradicate the problem of small boats or illegal immigration in general. The real problem at the absolute heart of this is processing. Processing is taking far, far too long, and that's why people are in HMOs. The other question as well, and there are many questions actually.
2: We should say, when we talk about HMOs, those houses of multiple occupancy, yeah. When you have something that may have been a family home and it's actually just then divided up with lots of different individuals living there.
6: A lot of people don't like that happening in their streets, whether it's, you know, whoever's living there. It's something that a lot of people don't like. But interestingly, from that perspective, if these are to be in middle-class areas and leafier areas than we've seen before, well, that's going to put the price up. The price of property, the price of dealing with the services and the public services that need to be there. So what you could see is council tax going up as well. So I think this is overall going to be deeply, deeply unpopular. And it also, just come back to my central point, it doesn't strike me as if Andy Burnham has a plan or sees this being stopped anytime soon. He says he'll keep going until it happens. Well, it could be more than the 3 years that he is sort of guaranteed to be Prime Minister until the next election.
2: Yes, the Telegraph picks up on that comment about middle-class areas must house migrants. He's saying that middle-class families should play their part by accepting asylum seekers' accommodation near their homes. I mean, inevitably, Carolyn, very often asylum seekers are placed in poorer areas where the housing tends to be cheaper. But clearly this is part of his effort of trying to make sure that he's tackling problems in every postcode. There is a risk, though, isn't there, that he just risks spreading the resentment more widely.
0: Yes, you know, there is that issue, isn't there, of how and where to house people waiting for their asylum claims. There's been a move towards talking of using disused MOD land, putting all the asylum seekers together in one place where they will have access to medical treatment, schools, education, that kind of thing. But if you start to disperse asylum seekers among other communities, as we've seen just recently in Thetford, haven't we? There are people who are worried about having a group of mostly male asylum seekers living near them. They feel threatened by that. And if there is any attempt to build further accommodation, that will come up against planning objections. There will be people who say, look, this is not the right place to house these asylum seekers. It's an endless problem. And I think until the numbers go down, or as Peter was saying, you know, the problem is processing, but it's an endless problem. And the idea that it can be solved, or that you can actually tackle it at its source, as Andy Burnham is suggesting, and as other PMs have floundered on trying to do exactly that. It's yet another problem stacking up in the new Prime Minister's in tray.
3: Yeah, the Matt cartoon on the front page of the Telegraph is quite a telling one. It shows an official with a little sign, Calais to Dover, a makeshift fence, a large dinghy in the background. We will now be loading passengers in rows C to F. Just really underlining how this has become such an industry, an organised process by the people smugglers. Immigration, of course, plays right into the hands of Reform UK, but Richard Tice, featured on the front page of The Guardian, Reform UK's deputy leader Richard Tice, accused of using nasty tactics in an attempt to intimidate journalists and deflect attention from his own financial affairs. This is a letter sent from his lawyers. A Guardian correspondent singled out for her reporting. We know that he had already, we're already facing questions about intimidation of journalists in all of this. Peter, what do you make of this one?
6: Well, if it is happening, and I'm sure Richard Tice would deny that he's intimidating anybody, it is

0: add that these things are happening. The Guardian is alleging nasty tactics. I'm sure Richard Tice would deny that. He sent a letter from his lawyers singling out a Guardian correspondent. The fact is that journalism and investigative journalism has to be able to happen. It has to be able, we have a free press, we have freedom of speech, that needs to be able to occur. At the same time, people, including politicians, do have a right to some privacy, and those things just need to be balanced.
1: Yeah, indeed. There are lots of other stories I'd like to squeeze in. On the front page of the Times, one in 10 GP partners earn at least £250,000 a year. Carolyn, hundreds of these family doctors are apparently earning at least £300,000 a year from the NHS, their take-home pay having increased by more than 20% in real terms. I mean, what is interesting is that we have seen the health service encouraging these family doctors to essentially make their practices into businesses, and this does seem to be, at least in part, a result of that.
2: Yes, nearly half of GPs are partners, meaning they run their own practices, which they run as private businesses, and they're contracted to provide services to the NHS and employ other GPs on a salary. I don't think anyone would begrudge a hard-working GP earning a good wage. I mean, imagine the responsibility that you have as a GP. And, you know, if you are being called on at all hours of the day and night, your workload is intensifying. I don't think people would begrudge a hardworking GP that. There have been questions, though, about whether all GPs are full-time. You know, are they doing 3 or 4 days a week? Is that regarded as a full-time job? And also, there is a mention here in the story, in fact, saying that there is still the threat of more collective action by GPs unless the government commits itself to providing an extra £3.5 billion for GP services. Now, we know that the pressures on the government are already very intense, and they've just hoped to solve the junior doctors dispute. So I don't think that is going to be very welcome news coming for the government from the British Medical Association.
1: I've just got a few more of tomorrow's front pages in. The Daily Mail, Burnham, middle-class areas must take more migrants. Picking up on some of the headlines in other papers on that. The Mail also pictures Lucy Davis, the office star Lucy. I have terminal breast cancer. That's also on the front page of the Mirror. I'm not scared, I'm at peace. It is far harder for my family. And the Eye, summer 2026 will be the UK's hottest since records began. Peter, I know that you wanted to pick up on this story that's on the front page of the Mail, the Mirror, the Sun and several other papers about the office star Lucy Davis.
0: Yeah, it's desperately sad. Lucy Davis, really, really popular and very talented actress. She was in lots and lots of different things during a very good career. Sadly, she now has terminal cancer and has released this emotional video post. Beautiful woman as well, and just a really incredible, very comic, very dry actress. And when it came to The Office, which I still think is the best British TV, in fact, it's probably the best TV in the world ever made, those two series and the two Christmas specials, her sort of love story with Tim, who was the sort of everyman of The Office, who was sort of our window into that world. The two of them were the two kind of normal people, the sort of control sample in that bizarre office where they were putting up with the antics and ridiculousness of David Brent and Finch and Gareth and all these other people. She was just this really funny, very dry, brilliantly understated performance that was just note perfect. And I just wish her and her family very, very well and with the challenges to come.
1: Carolyn, I know you wanted to come in on this.
2: Yes, I mean, I absolutely echo that. I echo the sentiment, the care, the despair that Lucy Davis's family and friends must be feeling. And you know, those really strong messages that she's put out. You know, I have terminal breast cancer. I'm not scared. I'm not scared. I'm at peace. It's far harder for my family, she says on the front of the Mirror. And yeah, I was saying hear, hear to everything that Peter was saying about The Office. What an utterly brilliant series. And just like Fawlty Towers, they knew when to stop.
0: Yes.
2: They didn't drag it out.
1: And it's time for us to stop. Carolyn Quinn and Peter Cardwell, and we are out of time. It's been great to have you both with us. Thank you so much.
0: Thanks.
2: Thank you.

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1: It's 11 o'clock. I'm Carol Walker on Times Radio. Great to have you with us. More than 10 customers have already signed up to a new service from Truth Social, giving access to posts from President Trump before anyone else. I'll be joined by a former chief of staff of the President's Council of Economic Advisers. We'll get more details on Donald Trump secretly switching aircraft on his way back from last month's NATO summit in Turkey after an Iranian threat against his life. And for our debate tonight, what will high streets look like in the future after Andy Burnham announces his plan to bring them back to life?
2: The nature of the high street is evolving and it is changing. We have to listen to what local people want and need. I think they're quite clear they don't want more betting shops and vaping shops, but it might be different in different places as well. And I think that's a bit in the spirit of the announcement today as well.
1: Michelle Ovens, the founder of Small Business Britain. All that and more after the latest news from Rob Mullarkey.
3: Carol, thank you. Good evening. Policing leaders from across the UK are asking Andy Burnham to employ every lawful option to prevent the early release of two of the killers of PC Andrew Harper. A letter from all 43 chief constables and other law enforcement leaders say freeing serious criminals to combat prison overcrowding risks public safety and undermines confidence in the justice system. They're calling on the Prime Minister to establish a so-called additional public protection safeguard for the most serious offenders when future early release schemes are floated. Kieran Mullen is the Shadow Justice Minister.
4: The other thing I think the letter really powerfully illustrates is that when the law was changed, what was Harper's Law that Lissy Harper campaigned for, as is the norm, Lissy was told, this isn't retrospective. We're not going to go back to the perpetrators and change the law. That's not how we do things in this country. And there's an inherent unfairness in that, that a lot of victims who've also campaigned for law changes have told me they find it to be a complete double standard.
3: The mother of PC Harper says she's careful where she's putting her faith amid uncertainty over when two of her son's killers will be released from prison. After a conversation with Downing Street officials today, Debbie Adlam said her battle to keep her son's killers in prison is taking its toll.
5: I can't live my life and not stand up for Andrew, but it's absolutely exhausting and it's absolutely unfair that we should be in this position. On top of everything else, we still have to... We're still learning how to survive without Andrew being around after what happened. You know, that isn't easy.
3: Southern Water is seeking a drought order that could lead to a ban on non-essential use that would affect more than 100,000 people. The company says parts of Hampshire and the Isle of Wight will face water shortages if a ban on filling public swimming pools and other non-essential use is not granted. The last time such an application was approved was 20 years ago. Mark Lloyd is the CEO at the Rivers Trust. Speaking to Times Radio, he urged the government to prioritise its long-term proactive solutions.
6: We need to move faster than we are with the building of new reservoirs, with things like permitted development to allow farmers to build on-farm reservoirs. We could build those in a few years, and that would make a huge difference because agriculture is a big user of water. But also restoring the wetness in the landscape by restoring wetlands, ponds, and particularly our soils.
3: One in 10 GP partners earn at least £250,000 a year, with figures from HMRC highlighting a growing disparity between the pay of family doctors who own their practice and salaried GPs. Despite their earnings increasing in real terms since 2013, GP partners are holding work-to-rule collective action as part of a formal dispute with the government over what they describe as underfunding. A US official has given further detail about President Trump's secret transfer from Air Force One to a military jet on a catering container. The operation was carried out in response to an Iranian threat made as Trump left last month's NATO summit in the Turkish capital Ankara. The official told NBC News it was most likely the most unprecedented level of alertness they'd been at. The US Secretary of State Marco Rubio was among those left on the decoy plane. Lucy Davis, the actress who played the secretary Dawn Tinsley in The Office, has revealed she has incurable breast cancer, but is promising to keep working because acting is one of the biggest joys in her life. Davis, who's 53, shared a social media post today saying she had stage 4 breast cancer, which was diagnosed 18 months ago. And British Athletics has a second 100 metres gold medalist in as many nights at the European Championships in Birmingham. After Amy Hunt's success on Monday, Ramel Glaive led a British 1-2 in the men's final, beating his compatriot Jeremiah Azu. Italy's former Olympic champion Marcel Jacobs pulled up halfway through the race before eventually finishing 7th. For a roundup of the news on demand, subscribe to the Times Radio News Briefing on any podcast platform.
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1: A very good evening to you. Great to have you with us. In a moment, we'll find out about President Trump's new scheme to allow traders advance sight of his social media posts for a fee, of course. I'll be speaking to Dr. Harry G. Broadman, former chief of staff of the President's Council of Economic Advisers. We'll also have more on the news that the US president secretly swapped planes as he left a NATO summit in Turkey as part of an elaborate ruse in response to an Iranian threat. We'll bring you our regular business update tonight with Robert Miller, the Times Business Night editor. We'll get the latest on the search for survivors of the earthquake in Colombia. And in half an hour, as Andy Burnham announces new powers to try to restrict the spread of vape shops and betting shops, we'll discuss the future of our high streets. And it's been great to have so many of you getting in touch. Many on the early release scheme for some prisoners. Tony says, while I agree that the PC Harper story is important, he says he too signed the petition, Burnham is spending too much capital on this one issue. There are many, many more important matters that need his attention. He says, get a grip, man, as David Lammy might say. And Sue says she blames David Lammy, who I think didn't really understand what he was doing. Sue says the Conservative spokesperson was absolutely right. The government have actually made this disgraceful early release scheme permanent in law, not temporary, to tackle a short-term problem. Amanda asks, what did St. Tony Blair do to increase the number of available prison places? She says, let's share out the blame. Well, I think certainly successive governments have failed to provide enough prison places for the people that they are convicting. And thanks to Graham for getting in touch on the story about migrants, pointing out that boat crossings are down 40% compared with the first 7 months of 2025. It's an important point. And thanks for all your thoughts on that. Now, first, this hour, our top story, more than 10 customers have already signed up to a new offer from Truth Social. It gives them access to posts from President Trump before anyone else, though it does cost as much as $100,000 a month. The move is controversial because it could give traders access to market-moving posts from President Trump before others know about them. We've already seen countless examples of Donald Trump announcing major policies on his social media site, Truth Social, such as on tariffs, on trade negotiations, the future of the Strait of Hormuz, etc., all of which do move the markets. Well, let's speak to Dr. Harry G. Broadman, former Chief of Staff of the President's Council of Economic Advisers under President George H.W. Bush. Good evening to you, Dr. Broadman.
8: How are you, Carol?
1: I'm very well. Delighted to have you with us. What do you make of this plan?
8: Well, I'm tempted to say it's extraordinary, but I got to tell you, sitting here in Washington, looking at the conduct of Mr. Trump, it's no longer extraordinary, but it's really quite alarming in the sense that he's charging these prices. This is the president of the United States uttering things, whether it's on True Social or X or just in, you know, live on a microphone, where certain classes of people are going to hear this before others because they've paid money. That strikes me as quite problematic, and I suspect that the Congress, not necessarily so much the Republicans, but the Democrats, I think, may well have a field day with this. And I think, you know, the question is, you know, how legal is this for the president, who speaks publicly for all Americans to choose if they want to listen to him or not, Now this is, you know, barricaded access only to people who pay. And as you mentioned, you know, the rumor is $60,000 to $100,000 a month. Now for high frequency trading firms who will profit on this, that's not a lot of money, right? But to you and me, it is a lot of money.
1: And I mean, here in the UK, we have rules, laws against what's known as insider trading, which is traders who bet on the markets and make money out of it because they've got inside information on what's happening. This seems to be a way of actually just legitimizing that entire practice.
8: It is to some extent. I think the difference is that this is a question of timing, so that if you pay, you know, whatever the price tag is, you hear it before other people. It's not necessarily that other people won't know, but, you know, the trading firms will have it before others have it. So it's not necessarily, at least from what you understand, he's giving exclusive information to some parties and no parties will be aware of it. But who knows?
1: I mean, to be clear, the money that people pay to get this service, it doesn't go directly into Donald Trump's pocket. It goes into his revocable trust, which holds his assets while he is in office. But when you look at this, I mean, it comes against a backdrop where there have been concerns, haven't there, about big bets on the markets just before the announcements of things like tariffs and questions over how people knew when to make those bets and whether they had inside information.
8: Right. And again, I think this happens with any government, frankly, that some people will be able to get information before others. And it's all a question, at least in the United States, of what White House staffers say. In this particular case, this is not the White House staff. This is the president posting, you know, on social media. So it's quite an extreme example. So, you know, we'll see what happens. I suspect that, you know, the U.S. Senate and the House of Representatives on the Democratic side will have something to say about this, whether they will, you know, be able to override any Republicans who say, well, let's just let this go. You know, we'll see. But you know, for the leader of the so-called free world, other countries are watching us, as they always have, Mr. Trump, and they're saying, so now the guy is going to profit. You know, even if it's an irrevocable trust, he's going to profit by giving certain information to certain parties before other parties get it. Again, this is, I've said this many times, but this is quite extraordinary.
1: Is he allowed to do this? I mean, here in the UK, as I mentioned earlier, I think there might be a bit of an outcry if the leader of the government, of course, we have a prime minister, not a president, yet doesn't have quite the same powers. He has a thing called parliament that he's got that are going to limit his movements. But, I mean, is President Trump able to do this? Because it does seem to be saying, look, that you can make announcements, which the sort of announcements that only a US president can make about global tariffs, about the next steps in international wars and so on. And he's now setting up a scheme to ensure that some traders, and he himself, of course, can profit from this.
8: Right. And I think the real issue is this differential pricing. And you can pay a lot more and you will get that information before anybody else does. Now, whether that, you know, goes before a court, we'll see who brings this case. But, you know, there are laws, there are statutory laws. So, for instance, let's say a high frequency firm says, yeah, I see the price tag, $60,000 to $100,000. But Mr. President, we're willing to give you $500,000 if you give it to us very quickly. That may well border on sort of bribery, right? And so the question is transparency. The question is how equal it is across the population. You know, what kind of differential favors are going to be won as a result of paying a higher price than what's on the menu, what's on the, you know, the price of the entree. We're in uncharted territory, it seems to me, and it's not a happy territory to be uncharted in.
1: Yeah, I mean, when you were Chief of Staff of the President's Council of Economic Advisers under President George H.W. Bush, I guess you wouldn't have had Truth Social in those years, but could you ever imagine President Bush coming up with a scheme like this?
8: No, but these are very different personalities. But I can tell you, when you work in government, whether it's in the White House or on in the legislative branch, you have government ethics laws that bind you to certain kinds of conduct, and those are taken pretty seriously. But now you have the person in the Oval Office who says, "Well, you know, this is not really me. This is a firm, and it's through a trust and so forth. So I'm not really going to profit." Well, he may not profit immediately, but he will certainly profit, you know, once he exits office. So, you know, whether his heirs get the money, you know, we just don't know. But it doesn't taste good, and it doesn't smell very good.
1: It's been great to talk to you, Dr. Harry G. Broadman, former Chief of Staff of the President's Council of Economic Advisers. Thank you so much for joining us tonight.
8: Thank you, Carol.
1: You are listening to Carol Walker on Times Radio. The time now is fast approaching 16 minutes past 11. Now, President Trump secretly switched aircraft on his way back from last month's NATO summit in Turkey after an Iranian threat was made against his life. Two senior US military officials say security services warned him against flying on the Air Force One jet that had just been donated to him by the Qataris as a precaution following a resumption of hostilities between Washington and Tehran. Let's talk to US correspondent Harriet Alexander. Good evening to you, Harriet.
9: Hi, Carol.
1: The exact story of this is a fascinating one, isn't it? Just describe what happened, because everyone saw the president doing that slightly performative walk up the steps of Air Force One. This was his new plane given to him by the Qataris, but he didn't stay there.
9: Yeah, it's a sort of baffling story, isn't it, Carol, that you file under sort of only in Trump's America. So what he did was this happened on July the 8th when he had been in Turkey for the NATO summit. He got on board the old Air Force One. And he said at the time that was because he was doing it for old time's sake. So he's on Air Force One with the reporters, with the normal people who travel with him. They remain on that old Air Force One. And he then gets inside an airport catering cart, you know, those big sort of those big blocks that they move all the meals around in. He gets inside one of those. And then he leaves that plane secretly. No one on board is aware of this, at least not publicly. Trump is then taken to a military aircraft, a C-32, which is parked nearby. Trump secretly gets on board of that military aircraft. And then the three planes take off from Turkey and fly to London, fly to England. So you have the new Qatari jet that no one is on board of, not many people. You have the old Air Force One that most people are on and that they believe Trump is on. And then you have the military plane that Trump is actually on. So they land at Mildenhall, the airbase in the UK. Trump is then taken from that military plane back onto the old Air Force One. And from then, he is publicly seen getting off that old Air Force One. And then they all get on board the new Qatari jet. So up until last night, Carol, nobody knew at all that Trump had not been on that old Air Force One with reporters. So it's caused quite the furore here.
1: Yeah, because what is quite extraordinary, not just really the idea of President Trump hiding in a catering truck, which is a fascinating scenario to imagine. But I mean, the US president is slightly different than here in the UK. You do often have a press pack that travels with the prime minister. But I mean, the White House press corps, I mean, they are always traveling with the president. And presumably some of them didn't even realize that he'd got off the plane.
9: Yeah, until last night, nobody realised this. This was not known at all publicly that that was the case. Previously, there have been decoys. That's something that is known to happen. But normally, the White House will clarify that after the event. They'll say, actually, this is what happened for safety reasons. So, for instance, after 9/11, George W. Bush, they were very careful about disclosing his whereabouts. Bill Clinton once landed in Pakistan on a plane that people did not think he was on. So it has happened before, but this is a really extraordinary level of subterfuge, really. And I think the reason that they've been so cautious, partially it's because of the threat from the Iranians, but also you've got this real issue with this Qatari jet that's been controversial right from the beginning, this $400 million plane that Trump took as a gift from the Qataris, raised a lot of eyebrows. He's always insisted that this is perfectly safe, that it was a completely appropriate thing for him to take this plane. And so when it was reported that it wasn't safe, that's when he was very, very prickly about that. And I think that's all part of this incredible subterfuge and sort of bizarre ruse that we've just uncovered.
10: And I guess the Secret Service do have to take these kind of threats seriously. I mean, there have been a number of threats on the president's life. Most of the most obvious ones that we know about, of course, have been from individuals in the United States. But given the state of global affairs, presumably they have to take these kind of threats pretty seriously.
9: I think they do. Yeah, I think they do. I mean, these threats are not uncommon, of course. I mean, you can only imagine the amount of threats that are made against the president of the United States, any president of the United States, all the time. I think that the situation in Turkey was so important because of the geographical proximity to Iran. So it's one thing for the Iranians to make sort of vague threats against Donald Trump or any president when that president is within the United States, but it's another entirely when they are flying through airspace that's pretty close to Iran. I mean, too close for comfort, really, for the Secret Service. The Secret Service, of course, would always say that their priority is protecting the president. They're not interested in transparency and in letting the press know and being fair at all times to the media. They just need to keep this person safe, and you can understand that. But at the same time, it's caused quite a lot of drama here because of the secrecy. And also, Carol, because when it was first reported that there was an issue with the safety of this new $400 million jet, Donald Trump then subpoenaed the New York Times reporters and sent the FBI round to their houses and to their parents' houses to get information. So it's a really sort of hot button issue for Trump right now.
10: Yeah, it's fascinating. And President Trump said that he was going to leave Turkey on the old version of Air Force One for old time's sake. And I mean, this after he'd got this luxurious new Boeing 747 donated by Qatar. Do we know if the president has since used this plane that was given to him by the Qataris?
9: Well, he used it on that day, on July the 8th, to fly from the UK back to the United States. But since then, no. I mean, they're having to do upgrades on it. And, you know, Trump saying it was for old time's sake, I mean, that's where I think part of the problem began, because it really seems now that it was lies heaped upon lies heaped upon lies. And it was all down to the ego of the president, who didn't want to admit that he accepted this gift of the Qatari jet, that he had pushed for it to be readied before it was actually appropriate. And so, you know, they fitted this new Qatari plane out in record time to turn it into the new Air Force One, but it didn't have all of the features that the old Air Force One did. So that's sort of egg on the face of the president, and he didn't like it.
10: US correspondent Harriet Alexander, thanks so much for explaining the whole story to us. Thank you.
9: Thanks, Carol.
10: Now, from number 10 to the White House, and from market crashes to wildfires,
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1: Yes, it's time for our nightly business update, where we bring you the latest in the markets and look ahead to what's happening tomorrow. Earlier, I spoke to Robert Miller, Business Night editor at The Times, and he told me more about the traders paying up to $100,000 a month to get President Trump's Truth Social posts early.
18: It was a quarterly report today from Trump Media and Technology Group. Now, this is a company that's the largest shareholder, is indeed the Donald J. Trump Revocable Trust, and he has a 41% stake, and it holds assets for the president at arm's length while he is in office. Other shareholders include big names like BlackRock and Vanguard, huge, huge wealth managers. And what we've discovered today, what's being reported is, as you say, offering high-speed access to the postings on social media. Companies have so far, that more than 10 customers have signed up at as much as $100,000 a month for this service.
10: It is extraordinary because these traders who, as you say, they're paying $100,000 a month, but they're getting an advanced look at the posts which President Trump is putting on things like his Truth Social website. And often those posts move the markets, don't they? If you know in advance that he's going to say something quite significant about the Strait of Hormuz or the war in Iran or about tariffs, that's something that's going to move the market. So it's almost like you can pay for legitimized inside trading.
18: Well, we've seen this as a pattern since President Trump came to office, these announcements, and indeed, as you say, our market moving. We can go back to tariffs and even before then about cryptocurrency. So there is a history there. Now it's being in that dreadful word, monetized. How can you make money out of it? And we are talking about very often splitting short periods of time, almost Formula One motor racing timing, split seconds. But if you've got that information, then you can make an awful lot of money in a very quick time.
10: It's a fascinating story. Now, there's been a warning about the level of debt, with the tech giants spending $1 trillion on future data centres. We've had so many of these concerns raised about the potential of an AI bubble that could burst. Is this part of that?
18: Well, it is, and it's very much so, because a lot of times, as you say, we've referred, particularly following the recent reporting earnings season in America from the tech giants, the five so-called hyperscalers is what Goldman Sachs looked at. So that's Google owner Alphabet, Meta Platforms, Microsoft, Amazon, and Oracle. What's interesting is we've talked about the amount of money that they are putting capital expenditure into AI. What the figure that Goldman Sachs came up with of $1 trillion is actually off balance sheet. It doesn't have to be in the accounts because this is spending obviously connected with AI, and it's signing leases for future buildings and power units that haven't even been built. I think the total, they said, was $1.5 trillion, very largely committed, signed for leases, as I say, in some cases for buildings that don't even exist yet, going probably up to 10 years ahead. And that, I think, is what they're flagging.
10: It is a fascinating insight into just the colossal sums involved in all of this. Now, Robert, what should we be looking out for tomorrow?
18: Well, I think there's a bit of sentiment here. It's Evoke. This is the gambling company. And it may be, at the moment, its last time that it issues as a listed company in the UK. It's the owner, people will know, behind William Hill. It has a lot of debt. £243 million takeover. This is by the Greek lottery firm Bally's Intralot. That was in June they made it. Could complete by the end of the year, but it's still one to worth. It's about a £200 million company. What they're expecting tomorrow, and if they don't deliver, it's hard to see how the shares can go down much more, but because they've actually had a good run, believe it or not. Revenues of around £1.8 billion and annual adjusted pre-tax profit of £43 billion.
10: Well, that was Robert Miller, Business Night editor at The Times, talking about President Trump's latest scheme and much else besides. Amanda's got in touch on the story of President Trump switching planes. I wonder what would have happened if Air Force One had been shot down with the press back and without the President of the United States. Well, clearly, Amanda, that is what has been going through the minds of many journalists who are now asking exactly that question. Do keep your thoughts coming into us. 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
3: Good evening. 50 police leaders from across the UK are calling for Andy Burnham to employ every lawful option to prevent the early release of two of the killers of PC Andrew Harper. A letter signed by chief constables and other law enforcement leaders also recommended the Prime Minister establish a so-called additional public protection safeguard for the most serious offenders when future early release schemes are floated. The letter said families and victims must be properly considered whenever significant changes are made to either sentencing or release arrangements. Kieran Mullen, the Shadow Justice Minister, said it was an unprecedented response to an unprecedented situation.
4: What has never been done before is a release of people responsible for things like rape, child grooming, manslaughter. You know, these sorts of offences are normally excluded. And I think that was the extraordinary thing that this government chose to do that we have opposed from the start. And I think it's very, very sad that it's taken victims to have to tell their stories in public to get the government to listen.
3: One of England's biggest water companies is seeking a rare emergency drought order that could lead to a ban on non-essential use. Southern Water says in a worst-case scenario, supplies to 165,000 people in Hampshire could be compromised. One in 10 GP partners earn at least £250,000 a year despite holding work-to-rule collective action as part of a formal dispute with the government over what they describe as underfunding. The statistics were published in a report by the Health Foundation think tank that also highlights how general practice has, in effect, become a two-tier service in which salaried GPs earn, on average, half the amount made by their partner-level colleagues. The Labour government has pledged to hire thousands more GPs and shift more care from hospitals as part of a so-called neighbourhood health service. And a woman whose winning lottery ticket was thrown away by a shopkeeper has been told she could be a multimillionaire by the end of this year. The operator of the National Lottery, Allwyn, has concluded its investigation into Kath Main's case after she provided proof of purchase and submitted doorbell footage from a nearby salon showing her mother entering the shop on her behalf. Main must, however, wait until December to receive a prize of £12 million unless somebody else comes forward in the meantime. Don't forget you can set the Times Radio News Briefing as your flash briefing on Alexa. 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
19: It was a Team GB 1-2 in the men's 100-metre final at the European Athletics Championships in Birmingham. Ramel Glaive took the gold with teammate Jeremiah Azu in silver. It means Team GB lead the medal table. Now, we understand Chelsea are one of the clubs who've been offered the chance to sign Arsenal youngster Miles Lewis-Skelly. The 19-year-old has fallen down the pecking order after the Gunners signed Bruno Guimaraes. Meanwhile, Newcastle boss Matthias Yeisler says the club have a leadership vacuum after losing so many key players. Guimaraes, Anthony Gordon and Sandro Tonali have all left the club this summer. Elsewhere, Aston Villa will be without Emi Martinez, Ezri Konsa and Ollie Watkins for Wednesday's UEFA Super Cup against PSG. That's because Unai Emery wants to give them more time off post-World Cup. And the 18-year-old son of England's Ashes hero and TV personality Freddie Flintoff has become the youngest player to hit a century for Lancashire. Rocky Flintoff scored 123 off just 76 balls in their one-day cup tie win over Somerset.
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10: Now, Andy Burnham has announced plans to bring high streets back to life by giving towns and local councils more powers to decide what shops they have.
22: There's a real concern across the country, I felt it in the Makerfield by-election, about high streets that have been hollowed out, particularly in former industrial areas that just have been in decline for a long time. And I want to give local communities the power to turn things around. And that means clamping down on some of the businesses that cause harm in communities and then supporting those that bring life back to our high street. So we are announcing big changes today to give communities more control over planning when it comes to vape shops, adult gaming centres, and also the proliferation of betting shops by removing the aim to permit.
10: So what will our high streets look like in future? That's the focus for our discussion tonight. I've been speaking to Zoe Billingham, Director of IPPR North, and Michelle Ovens, the founder of Small Business Britain. And I began by asking Michelle what she thought of the Prime Minister's plans.
2: Broadly, I'm in favour of it. I would love to see more space to genuine small businesses on the high street. I think there's a lot in the announcements today. Long term, there is a high street strategy, and there's a lot of questions around what that is going to be and how it supports independent businesses, how it supports local people, and that will be really important. The other thing I would say as well is the sort of tone around high streets are dying, the death of the high streets. I don't completely buy into. The high street is changing, and it has been changing and evolving for hundreds of years, actually, what that centre of communities looks like. But I think there's no bad thing to give local organisations, local people, local councils control over what that local community should look like and what are the things that they want to be at the centre of that local community. And I believe that small businesses have a huge role to play in that.
10: Zoe Billingham, how much difference do you think these announcements that we've had today are going to make?
23: I think they'll make a big difference. I think in two ways. Firstly, there's the kind of strong signal of intent from the government under Andy Burnham that he gets it. This is what you hear time and time again from people when you knock on doors or survey people. This is what they care about. The high street is very important to the public. So it's absolutely right to be focusing on that. In terms of the impact, I think, you know, people will actually probably be surprised, frankly, that the local authorities didn't already have the power to curb, you know, vape shops, gambling shops, betting shops on high streets already. So I think it's a good course correction that they're finally getting control over the high streets and those very kind of symbolic and important types of business that you find too often, especially in deprived areas.
10: Michelle, many of us will have been to high streets where there are perhaps a whole row of these types of shops, some vape shops, a lot more betting shops than the local community would need. And that in itself can put people off, can't it? Make the high streets themselves unattractive to customers.
2: I mean, absolutely. The thing I would say is that the nature of a high street is a sort of centre of a community, and it's sort of been this way since, you know, we started building towns over bridges, over water, and, you know, people come together, and there's a human nature thing that wants us to come together. And it's, you know, working in this field for a long time. And 20 years ago, the internet was going to kill in-person shopping or in-person meetup. We were all going to live in our basements in, you know, old band t-shirts and never talk to anyone. And of course, that's not the case, because we're still human beings. We want to kind of see each other and want to engage. And the nature of that and the spirit of that is, you know, to your point, of course, you know, it's not being created by vape shops and betting shops. I think there is a broader conversation, though, and you know, I was hearing earlier today people talking about charity shops, and I remember, oh no, the neighbourhood's been taken over by charity shops. Actually, we're seeing that come full circle. A lot of young people who are looking at things like Vinted, they're looking at circular economy. Charity shops are absolutely of the mode right now, you know, going to look for secondhand clothing. It's all about sustainability. Kind of what I'm saying is the nature of the high street is evolving and it is changing. We have to listen to what local people want and need. I think they're quite clear they don't want more betting shops and vaping shops, but it might be different in different places as well. And I think that's a bit in the spirit of the announcement today as well.
10: Well, Zoe, Michelle mentioned there the internet, and of course it is very difficult, isn't it, for local businesses often to compete with the online sites who don't have the kind of overheads that there are of actually running a physical shop. And is that something that the government needs to address rather than simply giving powers to local authorities to deal with a specific type of premises?
23: Absolutely. We at IPPR have previously called for an online sales tax to do exactly that, to tackle the fact that, as you say, so much of shopping has moved online. And whilst that might not change, if we still want thriving high streets, it's only fair that those large corporations who often don't end up paying as much tax as small, medium-sized businesses on the high street, you know, pay their fair share so that money can be in turn reinvested into the spaces and the high streets where people want to go and to connect. So I think that's a really important part of this. And secondly, I'll just say, you know, as Michelle picked up, actually, you know, the nature of the high street is changing. I expect in the future we'll see a lot more services on the high street. There's been talk previously about whether, you know, government should be running some of its drop-in centres or such like, or libraries, whatever, on the high street itself, to bring a kind of more service-based economy to the high street in support of those businesses who remain there, so it becomes and continues to be a thriving place for people to meet and shop.
10: And Michelle, we've had the announcement of some extra help, cuts in business rates for some pubs and bars and so on. But would you like to see similar help for some of the smaller local cafes and clothing shops and greengrocers?
2: I mean, who doesn't want rate cuts? Absolutely. I mean, I think there will be broad disappointment if the high street strategy does not include some kind of engagements with rates. You know, it's really hard for small businesses. You know, it's a kind of a tax before you even make any money, before anyone walks in the door. And there are parts of the UK when rates are more expensive than rent. You know, it can be really crippling. You know, to Zoe's point, it doesn't always seem fair that what big businesses are paying, you know, what big out-of-town businesses are paying, what big warehouses versus online shopping. There has to be a rebalancing somewhere. Now, it's not like you can just switch off rates tomorrow. It's a huge amount of money, and a lot of that money is going into the local community. So you don't want to switch that off, but there has to be that has to be part of the high street strategy. I know cafes and restaurants were disappointed that it was pubs and live venues and it wasn't them that was included in the rates cut. And I think probably my only, obviously always in favour of a rates cut, but my criticism of that would be the rationale behind it about pubs being those centres of communities. Often it could be your local cafe, it could be a local coffee shop, it could be a local restaurant, it could be like something else is the centre of that community. All communities are different. But if it gives people an opportunity to come together, if it drives footfall to the high street, if it's bringing character, it's bringing a spirit, I think they are well worthy of the cut just as much as the pubs.
10: And Zoe, the other factor in all of this is that it's got to be easy for people to actually get to the high street, hasn't it? I mean, that goes to that whole question about connectivity, whether there are local bus services and so on, because there's no point in having a high street where certainly no one can park and there's no parking nearby, but there's a big out-of-town centre and people will just go and do their shopping there.
23: Yeah, that's absolutely right. And I think that's why a couple of weeks ago when we saw the cap on bus fares being introduced nationwide, that was a really positive signal that actually connectivity and often, you know, the shorter journeys that more people take more often in between train stations and not, you know, as far as trains take people are so important to ensuring that footfall to our town centres. So absolutely in support of that. And even where there is car parking, often people can't afford the car parking. So, you know, there's lots of factors to take into consideration there. But I think the government was right to start with buses. And I hope that over the coming weeks and months, we'll see them go further on other public modes of transport to make sure that that connectivity exists and that people can kind of drop into their high streets and it doesn't have to be a special treat.
10: Michelle, when we on this programme frequently talk to business owners, they talk about just how tough it is. It's not just the business rates, which you talked about. We had, of course, the increase in employers' national insurance contributions. We've had the rise in the minimum wage. Great for people who are getting it, but it's the businesses who have to pay it. The additional workers' rights, regulations and so on. Doesn't the government have to look a lot harder at all the huge pressures that they've piled onto businesses of all types if anything like this is going to really work and you are going to get thriving local businesses back in the high streets?
2: I think probably two things there. One is I don't accept the premise that businesses are all kind of struggling at the moment, because there's a lot of evidence to say that businesses are doing okay. We're not in a recession. There is money being spent.
10: The economy is not exactly growing at a huge rate, is it?
2: No, but 5.7 million small businesses are doing all kinds of different things, and they are absolutely not all on their knees. And I would say there's lots of positive stories in there, as well as the ones of challenge. On the regulation front, there is a regulatory task force that I'm sitting on at the moment, looking at massively, rapidly reducing, this is a government task force, regulation for small businesses, and that's going to report in the next couple of months. So I'm hoping that that will particularly looks at a lot of these local things as well, you know, where small businesses are spending hours on different local regulations, on filling in forms, on different forms between one council and another, that kind of thing. And of course, you know, central government regulation as well, and where that can be cut back. The ONS just reported lowest failure rate of businesses since 2018. There's small businesses being started every day in the UK. It's still a really great place to start and grow a business in the UK. So I would always be very encouraging if people are thinking about this route or wondering whether to carry on.
10: Well, Zoe, I mean, just a thought from you on that, because certainly we do hear from business leaders that they do find it really difficult, not just to survive, but perhaps to expand, to invest, to take on more staff as the government needs them to, if it's going to get that economic growth. Doesn't the government have to look much more deeply at the scale of the burdens that there are on businesses?
23: I think, of course, that the government will always be interested to know what it can do to kind of support, especially those small and medium-sized businesses that employ the majority of people in this country. But I would just pick up the point that you made, Carol, about workers' rights, because I think that works in both directions, because actually also improving workers' rights and putting more money in people's pockets from work is, of course, the best way also to get the economy going and to allow people to have more disposable income and to get spending. And we know that those on low and modest incomes actually are more likely to go out and spend the money in their pocket as opposed to those with higher incomes who are more likely to save it. So actually, I think sometimes we talk about things as if they're just a straight burden to business or to the economy, whereas actually there's another side to it, which is that if people have some breathing space, you know, are able to spend more money, that's in turn going to benefit our high streets and our economy.
1: Just finally then, Michelle, Zoe's from IPPR North. I'm sure she's delighted to have all the focus and attention of having number 10 North there. But do you detect concern amongst your members in other parts of the country that there's maybe a bit too much focus on a part of the country that does indeed need a bit of extra help, but that means that businesses trying to get a look in or trying to make the case about other parts of the country are not being sufficiently heard?
2: It's a bit early, I think, to say that. We're sort of a few weeks in. There's no way you could have number 10 East, number 10 West. I think, you know, it would start to get a bit unwieldy at that point. We have had a lot of positive feedback about decentralising that power and to recognise that lots of stuff happens in the UK outside of London. And I think, you know, number 10 North, as much as anything, is symbolic. It's not just about Manchester. It's about saying, you know, we are getting outside of the big city. Now, a lot is still going to stay in London. Of course it is. It's the capital city. Huge amounts of stuff happens there. But it's a nod to people in Cornwall, it's a nod to people in Scotland, it's a nod to people in Lincolnshire to say, you know, we're broadening our view, we're looking outside just the capital city, and I think that's a good thing.
1: Zoe, a very quick thought from you on that.
23: Well, obviously we're delighted that there's number 10 North, but as Michelle says, it's not just for the North, it's also been explicitly set up to be the real hub for regional economic growth in all regions of the UK. And so I'm really excited to see how it develops. And I think, you know, it's been heard across the country that the Prime Minister intends to do things differently. And as just been said, you know, it's a great symbol of that. And I'm sure that it will deliver, because those of us in the North and outside of London and the South East desperately want it to.
1: Well, that was Zoe Billingham, Director of IPPR North, and Michelle Ovens, Founder of Small Business Britain, speaking to me just a little earlier. Rachel's got in touch, says Stockton-on-Tees Council made the bold decision to knock down a tatty shopping centre and have replaced it with a fantastic urban park that leads down to the river Tees. She says it's been a wonderful improvement. Hopefully the change in the law will help more innovative decisions to be made. Let's hope so. Many thanks for that. 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
10: Now more than 250 people have died in Colombia following a 7.4 magnitude earthquake, the strongest experienced by a South American country in the 21st century. Search and rescue efforts are continuing, with the total number of missing people more than 3,800. I can speak now to Richard McCall. He's a journalist in Colombia and host of the podcast Colombia Calling. Good evening to you, Richard. I should probably say good afternoon where you are.
11: Yes, evening now, but yes, thank you for having me here on the show. It's we're all thinking of the Western Colombia, which has been the real site of an absolute catastrophe, as you said, more than 250 fatalities. Likely, this number is likely to increase as further people are pulled from the rubble. There are so many, more than 6,000 homes have been damaged. And well, yes, international aid is on its way. Colombia is facing a real challenge.
10: Ask you first of all, Richard, I mean, I believe you were there in Bogota when the earthquake hit. I mean, did you feel it there? What was it like?
11: Yes, although we're far away, 7.4 on the Richter scale, and of course it was deep, it was around 88 kilometers deep, so the reverberations were felt across Colombia. We were in Bogota, I'm in Bogota, I was in a school auditorium for the first day of term for my son. The theater was moving, the floor felt like it was moving, the lights were swinging, and what was so impacting, of course, was that it ran for about the duration of about 4 minutes.

0: We'd had a simulation, a practice run. People know to leave the offices and they know that they can't return until the authorities say so.
1: Tell us about the efforts to try to find those still missing. I mean, there are some terrible pictures of some of the buildings that have been brought down. I'm guessing that didn't happen so much where you were, but in towards the epicenter of this, there's been a really horrendous amount of damage.
0: Yes, it's the earthquake obviously has affected Western Colombia, what is known as the Coffee Region, the city or southwestern city, the third biggest city in Colombia, of Cali. This has been the region that has been most affected. There are, as you said, so many people unaccounted for, and the infrastructure, vital infrastructure such as airports and dozens of roads have been affected. It is a disaster zone, unlike we've ever seen before since 1999, when there was a disaster of this scale here in Colombia, when the city of Armenia was largely wiped out. But the government response, well, Colombia's institutions have been central to the response. The government has mobilized its disaster management agency, and local authorities, emergency services, and the military have been involved in the rescue, recovery, and logistics. But of course, there is a long way to go. The rescue operation is only the beginning. As you said, it's very difficult to get into a lot of these areas. Where we're seeing the images are from the intermediary cities, the departmental capitals. So there is access to this, although it's patchy to the airports because they have to be studied to see, of course, if the foundations are fine. But roads have been severely blocked in parts of the country. Flights have been suspended at multiple airports as inspectors check for the structural damage. Health facilities in these areas have also been damaged. So, the list goes on. But international aid has started to arrive. I believe that as heavy machinery has arrived in the city of Pereira, lent by the Chinese government. And this is obviously moving efforts ahead.
1: We've had a new president in Colombia just a few days ago. How is he dealing with such an immediate crisis?
0: Well, yes, of course, he was sworn in on Friday. So this was his first Monday on the job, 7:34, a massive earthquake. But he's dispatched his ministers and himself around the country to the disaster regions, promising support, saying to the people that they're not alone. But this is going to be interesting because the government, they campaigned on austerity. And at some point, the much harder task of rebuilding homes, hospitals, roads, and other infrastructure, well, much of it in some of the Colombia's poorest and most remote areas, this will come up. So they're going to have to look at a different way. He's basically cleared the slate of all of the campaign promises to work on this. So we're watching and waiting to see how this develops.
1: Just finally and briefly, if you could, what about help from the United States? Have they sent much to help with the relief efforts?
0: Well, the United States has pledged $15.5 million immediately for emergency shelters, food, damage assessments. Additional to that, the Inter-American Bank has made $50 million immediately available for the reconstruction support. The World Food Program has supplies in country that is ready to be deployed, and other governments in Latin America have lined up to offer help. So there is great solidarity in the region. Colombians are obviously pitching in. Donations from around the country are pouring into Pereira, Manizales, Armenia, the other cities, Cali, that have been most affected. And, well, yes, hospitals as well are calling out for surgical equipment, okay, Medicines and blood.
1: Well, thank you so much for joining us, Richard McCall, journalist in Colombia, host of the podcast Colombia Calling. And thank you so much for describing what's happened there.

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1: It's midnight. I'm Carol Walker on Times Radio. The Prime Minister has been accused of creating chaos and uncertainty for victims by flip-flopping on the early release scheme for prisoners. Police chiefs from around the country have now written to Andy Burnham. More than 10 customers have already signed up

0: to a new service from Truth Social, giving them access to posts from President Trump before anyone else. It costs as much as $100,000 a month. I'll be joined shortly by my midnight guest, Sarah Baxter, director of the Marie Colvin Center for International Reporting, after the latest news from Rob Malarkey.
1: Carol, thank you. Good morning. Police leaders from across the UK are calling on Andy Burnham to employ every lawful option to prevent the early release of two of the killers of PC Andrew Harper. A letter from all 43 chief constables and other law enforcement leaders say freeing serious criminals to combat prison overcrowding risks public safety and undermines confidence in the justice system. They want the Prime Minister to establish a so-called additional public protection safeguard for the most serious offenders when future early release schemes are floated. Kieran Mullen is the Shadow Justice Minister. Speaking to this programme, he said it's a significant intervention that the Prime Minister won't be able to ignore.
2: People that follow these issues will know how unusual it is for a group of chief constables to write a letter like that. It's not the normal thing for them to do. I think that reflects the real concern there is that these sorts of people should just not be let out early. We're talking about serious violent offenders, and I think it's really powerful for them to say, yes, there's a lot of concern about the family of a police officer and those perpetrators, but even as those representing the police, they're pointing out that it's wider than that.
1: One of England's biggest water companies is seeking a rare emergency drought order that could lead to a ban on non-essential use. Southern Water says in a worst-case scenario, supplies to 165,000 people in Hampshire could be compromised. It's calling for a ban on car washes, filling public swimming pools and other non-essential use, with almost three-quarters of England officially in drought. The head of the Fire Brigades Union is warning of a national emergency as its teams struggle to contain an increase number of incidents across the country. Firefighters will stay in the New Forest at least until the end of this week as they face water supply issues as well as changing wind directions. There's been no requirement for locals to evacuate, although many are concerned about the forest wildlife, which includes rare species of reptiles, birds and native New Forest ponies. The General Secretary of the FBU, Steve Wright, said the fire service hasn't recovered since it lost 12,000 members between 2010 and 2018.
3: We respond 2.5 minutes slower on average than we did in the 1990s. But we've had good conversations with the new Prime Minister about recruiting 5,000 more firefighters to try and put a dent in those years of austerity. Because the issue is the demand for the fire and rescue service, whether it's wildfires, extreme weather events, open water incidents, we are seeing our demand, the demand for the fire service increase, but our resources have remained stable.
1: And amber extreme heat warnings have been issued for all regions of England from tomorrow, when temperatures are forecast to reach 38 Celsius. Another 13 hotels housing asylum seekers have closed as the government continues the process of moving people into alternative accommodation. Ministers are increasing their use of alternative sites, including former military barracks, having pledged to stop using asylum hotels completely before the next election. The latest closures are expected to save taxpayers £51 million. The Prime Minister also says more affluent areas of the UK will have to play their part and accommodate asylum seekers. Almost 500 children in England have been hurt by e-scooters since 2019. Writing in the Emergency Medicine Journal, researchers said there's an urgent need for clearer public health messaging and a review of government legislation to prevent further injuries and deaths. They highlighted that 59 fatalities have been reported in the UK involving e-scooters, 10 of which were people under the age of 18. It is illegal to use privately owned e-scooters in public, although they are available to rent as part of government pilots in certain cities. And Great Britain sprinters claimed gold and silver in the men's 100 metres at the European Athletics Championships in Birmingham. Romel Glave beat Jeremiah Azu for a British 1-2 in the final. The former Olympic champion Marcel Jacobs pulled up halfway through the race before finishing seventh. For a roundup of the news on demand, find the Times Radio News Briefing on the Times Radio app.
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0: A very good morning to you and welcome to our midnight hour. Police chiefs across the country have written to the Prime Minister saying he must ensure the public are protected from thousands of violent and serious offenders who are due to be released early from prison. Andy Burnham has said he's confident he can find a way to prevent the early release of the killers of PC Andrew Harper. President Trump has launched a new scheme to allow traders advance sight of his social media posts for a fee of up to $100,000. This summer is on course to be the UK's hottest on record, with more high temperatures expected in the next few days. And in tonight's View From Here, you can hear my full interview with the General Secretary of the Fire Brigades Union, who's warning of a national emergency as fire and rescue teams struggle to contain fires in many parts of the country. Well, with me throughout our midnight hour, Sarah Baxter, Director of the Marie Colvin Centre for International Reporting. Good morning to you, Sarah.
5: Yes, and good evening from the US, Carol. Good to speak to you.
0: Great to have you with us. What's your big thought tonight, Sarah?
5: Can I have an amusing thought rather than a big one?
0: You certainly may.
5: Okay, I've been enjoying this viral, mischievous story about a woman, a glamorous-looking woman in the Oval Office, who's got the nickname now of the Zapper. Because Trump has been falling asleep at so many meetings. And when he fell asleep at his most recent Oval Office meeting, the lady standing next to him appeared to press something at her belly button, and he suddenly sort of sprang into life. And so now there's been speculation as to whether there was a hidden button secreted on her person that she presses when Trump is slumbering in his Oval Office chair. I should point out, by the way, that I think this is not true, that this is a woman who used to work for Trump, who isn't always present in the Oval Office and almost certainly isn't formally the Zapper. But it does draw attention to how often Trump seems to fall asleep during important meetings.
0: This is a wonderful story. Wonderful, if true. Thanks for that rider on it, but brilliant insight into just another aspect, another day in the life of President Trump. Let's start, though, with the news here in the UK. On the front page of the Times tonight, all 43 chief constables have told Andy Burnham that freeing serious criminals to cut prison overcrowding risks public safety and undermines confidence in the justice system. They have also said that the Prime Minister must ensure that the killers of PC Andrew Harper are not released. Kieran Mullen, Shadow Justice Minister, told me earlier what he makes of this.
2: The people that follow those issues will know how unusual it is for a group of chief constables to write a letter like that. It's not the normal thing for them to do. I think that reflects the real concern there is amongst police officers. And what they've said actually is what I've been saying for many, many months now, that these sorts of people should just not be let out early. We're talking about serious violent offenders. And I think it's really powerful for them to say, yes, there's a lot of concern about the family of a police officer and those perpetrators. But even as those representing the police, they're pointing out that it's wider than that. There'll be people sat at home who've lost a loved one as a result of manslaughter, their loved one's been killed, but they weren't an emergency service worker, but they still suffered a very, very serious crime, and they'll have been told that their offenders are going to be released earlier.
0: Well, it comes as the victim's commissioner has accused Andy Burnham of creating chaos and uncertainty in the justice system by flip-flopping on the prisoner release plan. Claire Waxman told The Times she was disappointed and appalled at his failure to take a clear decision on which prisoners would be released from jail early. The Prime Minister said today he is confident the killers of PC Andrew Harper can be excluded from the scheme, despite previously warning that he had reached the very limits of what is possible to do to ensure that Jesse Cole and Albert Bowers are not let out early. Andy Burnham denied he'd changed his approach.
6: I've been pressing every single day to go further. I don't want to see a single prisoner released early. And that's the spirit that I've brought to the first 3 weeks that I've served as Prime Minister. And I have always worked like that. I've never taken no for an answer, not in the past, dealing with Hillsborough and other issues, and not now when I'm facing the situation that I'm looking at now. It's always been my style. I won't give up. And I believe there is more I can do. It's my job to speak up for the public on this issue. I kind of take that duty very seriously indeed. And I'm confident there is more that can be done and will be done to address public concern.
0: Well, earlier I spoke to John Podmore, a former prisons inspector, former governor of Belmarsh, Brixton and Swaleside prisons, and he told me what he made of the early release scheme.
7: They started at the wrong end. You know, they need to bring about extra capacity, but not by releasing people who were serving long sentences for serious offences. You know, the options are available to find prison spaces by looking at people who haven't been sentenced and convicted, who have been released on licence but have committed minor breaches, of commuting sentences of people who have been who are currently serving only 12 months, or people in open prisons who are within 6 months of release. Lots and lots and lots of options, which would help him in the immediate term.
0: That was John Podmore, a former prison governor, speaking to me a little earlier. Sarah, I mean, this is an incredibly difficult situation and a real test for the Prime Minister. As he'd said, he doesn't want to let any prisoners out early. But, I mean, such is the state of our prisons that he's being forced to do this. And wherever he does decide to draw the line, it's going to be very difficult indeed.
5: Yes, you're right, Carol. And obviously, the move by the police chiefs to write this unanimous letter to the Prime Minister is just piling the pressure on further on Andy Burnham. He's got so much on his in tray. I think it's not particularly surprising that he's been flailing on this issue up to this point. The question is, can he sort it or not? Now, from what he was saying today, he is listening and he's moving in the right direction. I can't quite understand, Carol, that it's got to be all or nothing. So, for example, you know, what I'm hearing is that although you can exempt, say, murderers, rapists, child sex offenders or killers from early release, if you release, say, the people who committed manslaughter against PC Harper, you're going to have to free every single person convicted of manslaughter early. But I was wondering, couldn't one carve out an exemption for people who are violent towards police officers, for example, which quite often does attract higher penalties? I can't help feeling that where there's a will, there's a way, and there ought to be some sort of creative solution to this.
0: But yeah, I mean, that is one idea that's been suggested. The Conservatives were certainly proposing that there should be an exemption for anyone who was convicted of killing of an emergency worker. That was deemed quite difficult. But the point is that even if you say that we're going to include that, there are always other cases, aren't there? I was hearing earlier from the partner of someone whose partner and unborn child was killed by a dangerous driver. And of course, I mean, they would say, why should their loved one's killers be allowed out early?
5: Yes, I mean, it's very, very difficult, of course, when you hear every case. There's always that saying about, you know, hard cases and the law, but it is very, very difficult for people who have suffered at the hands of criminals to see them go free early. One of the more intriguing proposals I noted that Andy Burnham is allegedly looking at, can't speak for him, obviously, is moving male prisoners into what is being called the female prisoner's estate, by which I take it they don't mean cell sharing or even sharing actual prisons, buildings, but using other buildings that may have vacancies to stuff male prisoners in them. Well, I think that would be sensible, for example, as long as the two are segregated. Are there emergency facilities that can be built? I mean, I wouldn't like Andy Burnham to emulate the incredibly shoddy and appalling human rights abusive design, say, of the Alcatraz in Florida built for migrant detainees. But you can erect temporary buildings quite fast, as we did during COVID. So I feel like there ought to be something that can be done, but, nobody's found the solution yet.
0: It does seem as though they might be looking at now at that option of releasing more female prisoners who are statistically less likely to cause violent crimes. But I mean, the other aspect that's played into all of this is that we're now hearing the possibility of some kind of industrial action by probation officers, because they are already incredibly overstretched. And of course, any early release is going to rely on probation officers checking on and overseeing those who've been let out early. And I mean, it is just another indication of quite how overstretched the entire prison and justice system is.
5: Yes, that predates Labour by a long chalk, but they have to come up with the solution to it. And if Andy Burnham doesn't, he will be considered to have let people down. He is finding out now just how difficult it is to be in number 10. He is better, I think, than Sir Keir Starmer was at responding to people's concerns and telling them, look, I'm on it, I hear you, etc. But in the end, he's going to be judged by results. And it's so difficult to get anything done. And this whole other issue, obviously, of the migrant boats and so forth. But every hour he must be looking at the new problem and thinking, uh-oh. And Keir Starmer must be quietly smiling to himself, thinking, well, see how you like that, Andy.
0: Sarah, many thanks for that. Do stay with us. Lots of other stories to discuss, including several involving President Trump. We'll do that in just a moment. You're listening to Carol Walker on Times Radio.
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0: Now more than 10 customers have already signed up to a new service from Truth Social, which gives access to posts from President Trump before anyone else at the cost of up to $100,000 a month. The move is controversial because it could give traders access to posts that move the market from President Trump before others do. We've already seen countless examples of President Trump making major announcements on policies such as tariffs, trade negotiations, the future of the Strait of Hormuz, which do move the markets. I've been discussing this with Dr. Harry G. Broadman, who's a former chief of staff of the President's Council of Economic Advisers under President George H.W. Bush. And I asked him what his response to this would be.
16: I think this happens with any government, frankly, that some people will be able to get information before others. And it's all a question, at least in the United States, of what White House staffers say. In this particular case, this is not the White House staff. This is the president posting, you know, on social media. So it's quite an extreme example. So, we'll see what happens. I suspect that, you know, the U.S. Senate and the House of Representatives on the Democratic side will have something to say about this. whether they will, you know, be able to override any Republicans who say, well, let's just let this go. You know, we'll see. But you know, for the leader of the so-called free world, other countries are watching us, as they always have, Mr. Trump, and they're saying, so now the guy is going to profit, you know, even if it's an irrevocable trust, he's going to profit by giving certain information to certain parties before other parties get it.
0: Well, that was Dr. Harry G. Broadman speaking to me earlier. Sarah Baxter, what do you make of the president's latest plan?
5: Well, first of all, it's another astonishing example of Donald Trump monetizing his presidency on an unprecedented scale. And, you know, if we are becoming immune to this sort of thing, we really shouldn't. It is quite shocking. I mean, long gone are the days where the chairman of the Federal Reserve would speak very opaquely, lest anyone be able to deduce market-moving information from the way his lips were moving. And this business of allowing people with the, you know, a pay to play to get access to posts on Truth Social by Donald Trump. I mean, they're paying up to $100,000 a month, certainly over $60,000 a month. That means that no wonder only over 10 have signed up by this far. I'm surprised it's that many in a way, because that's going to cost over $1 million a year. This should be seen, by the way, in the context of Truth Media, Donald Trump's social media company, losing nearly $250 million in one quarter this year. Those figures have just come through. People are not signing on to Truth Social anymore in the same quantity, and their assets have depreciated hugely because of losses, at least paper losses, from cryptocurrencies like Bitcoin and other stock moving things that they've been involved in. So Trump Media has been a bit of a bust. And so this idea of selling access to Trump's posts is a way of reaping some profits again. But it is extraordinary, because in today's sort of quant algorithmic world, you know, trades are made in milliseconds. And so just having that small jump on what the president is thinking of saying can really have a huge market impact.
0: And as you, I'm sure you're aware, I mean, we have strict rules in the UK on what's known as insider dealing, which is when people deal in stocks and shares when they have some inside knowledge of something that's happening that's going to affect the price. President Trump seems to be actually turning that into a sort of a part of his business.
5: That's right. You can now have insider dealing as long as you pay for the privilege, and that money goes to the president and his family. So that's a pretty peculiar thing that, as I said at the beginning, we shouldn't be feeling immune to. But of course, the one thing, though, it has been said that Truth Social posts are not the market movers that they used to be. I mean, we've got pretty used to that rhythm as far as the Iran war goes, of declaring peace, the outbreak of peace on Monday, on Friday, and then war breaks out again on Monday. And, you know, this has been moving the stock market, but traders have been getting wise to it. And they're also, you know, they're just not putting so much stock anymore in what Trump says. And of course, tariffs, they come and go as well. One minute they're imposed and they're very punitive. The next minute he relaxes them. I mean, I guess you can make money, though, if you're a trader based on that information, while world leaders and the overall financial markets, plus the innocent saps like you, me, and most of the listeners who might have pension plans and other things in the stock market are just left to shake their heads and wonder what the hell's going on.
0: Yeah, and we should probably just be clear that the money, the fees paid, go into President Trump's trust fund. So it's not quite straight into his pocket just yet, in any case. Let's look at the other intriguing story involving the US president, because it has emerged that he secretly switched aircraft on his way back from last month's NATO summit in Turkey after an Iranian threat was made against his life. Two senior US military officials say security services warned him against flying on the Qatari-donated Air Force One jet as a precaution following a resumption of hostilities between Washington and Tehran. US correspondent Harriet Alexander told me more about this unusual incident.
12: It has happened before, but this is a really extraordinary level of subterfuge, really. And I think the reason that they've been so cautious, partially it's because of the threat from the Iranians, but also you've got this real issue with this Qatari jet that's been controversial right from the beginning, this $400 million plane that Trump took as a gift from the Qataris, raised a lot of eyebrows. He's always insisted that this is perfectly safe, that it was a completely appropriate thing for him to take this plane. And so when it was reported that it wasn't safe, that's when he was very, very prickly about that. And I think that's all part of this incredible subterfuge and sort of bizarre ruse that we've just uncovered.
0: Harriet Alexander speaking to me earlier. Well, Sarah, I mean, an extraordinary amount of subterfuge, but also quite extraordinary that we've now found out about it.
5: It's a jaw-dropping story on every level, Carol. A great scoop by the Washington Post, I should say, who revealed this extraordinary subterfuge. Firstly, as your correspondent, as Harriet rightly said, you know, the whole business started with the Qatari jet, which, you know, looks, it's got that sort of luxury fittings, all the luxury trim that Trump desires, but was being rushed through to please him without all the necessary security devices. I mean, Air Force One, or at least the old one, is absolutely bristling with surface-to-air missiles and air desert, you know, all kinds of incredible defense systems that the Qatari jet seems to lack. So first of all, that's why this all dates back to the NATO meeting in Turkey in July. So that's why Trump had to switch from the Qatari jet to allegedly Air Force One. That's what we believed. That's what the journalists on board thought was happening. They literally thought they were flying with the president. Meanwhile, we're told, no, he was secreted away in a catering truck at the base of the jet, ferried to another smaller plane, and off he went to catch up with the Qatari jet, which was then, I think it had landed in Britain, and, you know, to be shown off to US troops in Britain, which was initially the excuse for the whole manoeuvre, which never held water. So you kind of think, wait a minute, let's just unpack this for a minute. The Qatari jet's not fit for purpose. The second jet was still, presumably, if there was a serious threat, endangering the lives of White House officials and journalists who were on board, while Trump slipped into another plane. But here's the other thing as well. After the decapitation strikes by the US and Israel against the top layer of Iran personnel, is it now open season for countries to assassinate leaders? It didn't used to be. But obviously Iran feels now they've got a case to do so. And they're supposed to be obliterated in terms of their military capability, and yet still forced Trump into this maneuver. Wow.
0: It is extraordinary. From just the idea of President Trump hiding away in a catering lorry.
5: Yes.
0: But also the fact that you've got a plane load of journalists who presumed that the president was on board, when in fact he was on another plane altogether. And I mean, you just do wonder why and when and how all the details of this emerged.
5: Yes, well, somebody's clearly been leaking. But no doubt Trump will be soon accusing them of treason, but on Truth Social, no doubt. At the same time, I mean, this is another example of the polarization of America, because, of course, we're getting two versions here. MAGA think this is a wonderful example of Donald Trump behaving like James Bond, you know, slipping out through the catering truck and, you know, I can almost hear the theme music going as he slips into the other plane. While Democrats and opponents of Trump are saying, well, why was he putting White House officials and journalists who were still on board the old Air Force One at risk like that. And, you know, people are seeing it through two different mirrors. I quite like the subterfuge story. I'm not against that. I don't think I would have. I would have, if the jet had crashed thanks to an Iranian missile or something. But I don't think I would mind particularly being fooled as a journalist in that way. Perhaps I should sound more indignant. But what I am very glad about is that the truth has come out, and that we now know that there was a credible threat to Donald Trump's life by Iran. But that should be put in the context of Iran having lost most of its top strata of leaders, including the supreme leader, the Ayatollah Khamenei, on day one of the Iran war, which in itself makes President Trump more of a target. And I think other world leaders, when it comes to wars, where it used to be you leave the leader alone.
0: Sarah, many thanks for that. Do stay with us. We've got lots more to discuss, and we'll have a recap of the papers after the latest news from Rob Malarkey.
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1: Good morning. Policing leaders from across the UK are calling for Andy Burnham to employ every lawful option to prevent the early release of two of the killers of PC Andrew Harper. A letter from 50 police chiefs and other law enforcement leaders also called on the Prime Minister to establish a so-called additional public protection safeguard for the most serious offenders when future early release schemes are floated. The letter said families and victims must be properly considered whenever significant changes are made to sentencing or release arrangements. Danielle Stone is from the Association of Police and Crime Commissioners.
17: A bigger focus on out-of-court resolutions, for example, so to stop people going through the court system in the first place. Finding ways of getting women out of the custody system, because mostly 60% of those women do not pose any real threat.
1: Southern Water is seeking a drought order that could lead to a ban on non-essential use. The company says more than 100,000 people in parts of Hampshire and the Isle of Wight will face water shortages if a ban on filling public swimming pools, car washes and other non-essential use isn't granted. The last time such an application was approved was in 2006. An audit by The Times shows that a single American investment trust owns approximately 5% of all care homes in the UK. Welltower owns the real estate of five separate for-profit care providers. Andy Burnham's announced reforms to social care, including a crackdown on for-profit care homes, which he described as profiteering off the backs of vulnerable people. And planned changes to the law could give some unmarried couples new rights if they split up or if one partner dies. The government says the proposals, out for consultation, would protect vulnerable people, particularly those who give up work or earnings to care for children. But opponents say couples could find themselves covered by the new rules without knowingly agreeing to them. Don't forget, you can set the Times Radio News Briefing as your news service on Alexa. 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
18: It was a Team GB 1-2 in the men's 100-metre final at the European Athletics Championships in Birmingham. Ramel Glaive took the gold with teammate Jeremiah Azu in silver. It means Team GB lead the medal table. Now, we understand Chelsea are one of the clubs who've been offered the chance to sign Arsenal youngster Miles Lewis-Skelly. The 19-year-old has fallen down the pecking order after the Gunners signed Bruno Guimaraes. Meanwhile, Newcastle boss Matthias Yeisler says the club have a leadership vacuum after losing so many key players. Guimaraes, Anthony Gordon and Sandro Tonali have all left the club this summer. Elsewhere, Aston Villa will be without Emi Martinez, Ezri Konsa and Ollie Watkins for Wednesday's UEFA Super Cup against PSG. That's because Unai Emery wants to give them more time off post-World Cup. And the 18-year-old son of England's Ashes hero and TV personality Freddie Flintoff has become the youngest player to hit a century for Lancashire. Rocky Flintoff scored 123 off just 76 balls in their one-day cup tie win over Somerset.
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23: Good to have you with us, and I'm delighted to have the company of Sarah Baxter. Let's have a recap of the papers in the morning. The Times on its front page. Extra safeguards needed for early release, say police. Chief constables write to the Prime Minister over their collective concern as thousands of offenders are set to leave prison. And that story, which we've been discussing, is right across many of the front pages. The Times also reports Burnham will keep going until channel crossings are stopped. He's looking at, of course, at the number of migrants crossing in small boats. The Times also says 1 in 10 GP partners earn at least £250,000 a year. And the picture is of an incredibly dried, cracked bed of hollow pond near Leytonstone in East London, where the water levels have fallen dramatically this summer. The Telegraph: police unite to fight early release. Unprecedented letter reveals forces' anger at the inability to keep PC Harper's killers in prisons. The Telegraph also headlines, middle class areas must house migrants. And the picture is of two lucky people who have managed to get hold of some of their eclipse viewing glasses after snapping them up, apparently from the Greenwich Observatory gift shop. Those are in very hot demand. The Guardian: Burnham plan to keep PC's killers in jail could backfire, warn the unions. And The Guardian also headlines, Tice using nasty tactics to intimidate journalists. And there's a picture of two women in Afghanistan. We're still here. A day in the lives of 12 Afghan women, there in The Guardian. The Mail: Burnham, middle-class areas must take more migrants. The paper headlines, The Eye: summer 2026 will be the UK's hottest since records began. The Eye says the prices of bread, broccoli and steak are all set to rise with the drought hitting yields. The Financial Times: European car industry wary as China tightens grip on component supplies. The Mirror: I'm not scared, I'm at peace. It is far harder for my family. Offices Lucy cancer shock. This is from Lucy Davis, who's written about, posted about her diagnosis. The Express: Andy U-turns on early release plan. The Metro: the Black Wednesday shopping scramble. This is the scramble to get solar eclipse spectacles. The Sun also features office star Lucy: I have incurable cancer, but I'm at peace. And the Star: actress Davis shock. Office Lucy: I don't know how long I have. This is Lucy Davis, who's revealed she has terminal cancer. Just looking through those headlines, we've talked a lot about the row over the early release scheme. Also, second day running, we've got various stories on the migrants crossing the channel. The Times says Burnham will keep going until the channel crossings are stopped. And the one of the other papers, The Mail, Burnham, middle-class areas must take more migrants. Interesting, this is yet another of those issues that I'm sure Andy Burnham was not wanting to be making headline news in his first few weeks in power, Sarah.
5: Absolutely, Carol. This Mail headline certainly caught my eye. It's designed to put the wind up every middle class area in the country. But I suppose he might be thinking that they're the places that are thinking of voting Tory and maybe reform, and he doesn't care as much. But there's a reason, of course, why migrants are not in middle class areas right now. And it isn't because of the sensitivity of the voters. It's because of the cost of housing them in middle class areas. The truth is, it's far cheaper to house migrants in, clapped out areas in boarding houses and hotels where there's really no demand. Try and house migrants in August in the Cotswolds and it will be a completely different story. I get where he's coming from, but I think this might be a policy that just winds people up without actually achieving anything unless Burnham wants to double the amount spent on migrants.
23: Yeah, I mean, it's very difficult, isn't it? Clearly, there have been protests at some of the hotels housing migrants. Inevitably, the authorities tend to put them in places where the accommodation is at its cheapest, in the most deprived areas. And even where the government has tried to move migrants to, for example, disused military bases, even that seems to have sparked anger from local people.
5: Well, exactly. I mean, Thetford is not exactly, there's plenty of land around Thetford where you'd think it wouldn't cause any trouble, but no, it's caused riots.
23: Yeah, absolutely. It's not quite clear what Andy Burnham's going to do about any of this, apart from trying to move some of the migrants to different areas. He has also been quoted on the front page of the Times. He's saying, people say to me, we don't want any crossings, migrants coming across the channel. I understand that concern. There are further things that we're doing and we'll keep going at this issue until we deliver that eradication that people are looking for. That's a pretty ambitious target, isn't it?
5: It is. He didn't guarantee, I think, to achieve it by the time of the next election, which is still 3 years hence. I don't know. The only people who seem to have managed to eradicate elements of it, and I'm not an expert on that, are sort of, Australia when it had an influx of people coming all the way from Afghanistan, and then it stuck them in the middle of nowhere on Christmas Island offshore, and they stopped coming. Is there a disused island, preferably not one riddled with anthrax, somewhere off the coast of Britain? I mean, otherwise, how is he going to fulfill this promise? I don't know. If he's got a solution, kudos to him. But no one's come up with one so far.
23: The weather is once again across the front pages. A picture of a really cracked, dried bed of Hollow Pond near Leytonstone there on the front page of the Times. The Eye also says summer 2026 will be the UK's hottest since records began, and that is now official according to the Met Office. Nearly three quarters of England is now experiencing drought, and experts are warning of the widespread impact this will have on farmers, gardeners and our rivers. In the New Forest, 120 firefighters have been tackling a blaze on Heathland after a van caught fire on the A31 on Sunday. Forestry England say that is now under control. Joe Wheeler, meteorologist at Square Raindrop, told me why England's been receiving such little rain.
2: Most of this fine weather is down to high pressure systems. And so you get an area of rain, usually from the Atlantic, trying to push its way in. And suddenly it discovers it can't go any further because high pressure is in the way. You think of the friend who won't leave the party, who just sits on the sofa and refuses to go. And that's exactly what we've seen all through the summer, these blocking areas of high pressure, which stop the rain coming in. Or if rain does manage to make its way in, it literally dies out in situ. So come the weekend, we are going to see slightly cooler, fresher conditions, but temperatures are on the up over the next few days. And in fact, the Met Office has issued an amber weather warning for Thursday. Now, if you remember earlier in the year, I think we had some red weather warnings for heat, which were most unusual, very rarely issued. This amber one, a little notch down.
23: Joe Wheeler from Square Raindrop, the sort of thing we haven't seen in London for quite some time, speaking to me a little earlier. I mean, Sarah, this is causing the drought conditions across much of England are causing really serious problems already, aren't they?
5: It's astonishing. I was in England in July and saw for myself the impact of the drought, which has only just got worse. I've never seen Britain look more desiccated than at present. It really is tragic. And at the same time, the contrast with the east coast of America is absolutely striking. Right now, we had a huge thunderstorm about an hour ago. It's been raining all summer, as far as I can tell. I mean, it's been hot as well in between, very muggy. But I feel like I'm awash in a sea of greens. You know, the trees are green, the grass is green, everything is sprouting. Normally, it's the US that looks more barren at this time of year, but it's complete role reversal with the UK. So something very odd is going on. I've been boggling over those aerial photos of London parks, including a church in the middle of Blackheath, where my son was christened as a baby. It's practically unrecognizable from the air as just a sort of desert with an old church in the middle. It's just very, very weird indeed. And yet, if you came to see around here, Carol, you'd be amazed by how green everything is and lush.
23: Well, maybe you can just ship or pipe some of your water over to us, Sarah, because clearly it's going to cause really big problems. The farmers have all had to do their harvests early. The yields are all down. It's going to push up food prices. And I think many of us here are literally just longing for a bit of that lovely rain. Sarah Baxter, it's been great to have you with us for our midnight hour. Thank you so much for joining us.
5: Thank you, Carol.
23: Now, do stay with us here on Times Radio because, of course, the other problem caused by the extraordinarily hot, dry weather has been wildfires. There's been one in the New Forest, a serious one at the end of last week in Suffolk. We've seen them in Scotland, in Wales, and we're going to hear from the Fire Brigades Union why that's putting a huge strain on the fire service. 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
23: Well, we were just hearing about those extraordinary temperatures. Alistair's got in touch, says Scotland is still green. I'm delighted to hear it. But for tonight's view from here, we're heading to the New Forest in the south of England, where a wildfire has swept across a large area of heathland. It comes as the Fire Brigades Union has called for more funding as it tackles the unprecedented summer of extreme weather. I've been speaking to Steve Wright, General Secretary of the Fire Brigades Union, and I began by asking him what firefighters have been confronting in the New Forest.
7: Well, they're facing an overwhelming scale of fire and incident right at this point in time. But these are not one-off incidents. We're seeing these across the UK. We know that there's about 120 firefighters on the front line, possibly more as we sit here and speak now, and about 26 fire appliances in attendance at this incident. So this is an arduous incident where firefighters are physically drained right now, is the reports that we're getting back, due to being on the front line of that fire for a number of hours now. So significant incident, not a one-off, and we're seeing more and more of these across the UK.
23: Yeah, and when you look at the pictures, it's clear that the flames have spread through this very dry area very, very swiftly indeed, and it looks as though the firefighters are literally struggling to contain it.
7: Well, exactly that these are difficult incidents to get under control, and we're doing it with fewer and fewer resources. And I've spoken to firefighters that have been at that incident today that have thankfully been relieved from their duties and will go back later on in their shift, or tomorrow, or later on in the week as this incident develops. But that these are often incidents where it's hard to get water to. We've had the driest July on record. We're on our fifth heat wave this week, so the conditions are rife for fires just to spread. And firefighters are finding it extremely difficult to contain these incidents. And I think one of the issues we're facing right now is because we're seeing incidents all across the UK right now, that firefighters are being pulled in from other areas. But it's leaving the resilience that is normally available in other areas and leaving them unprotected.
23: Just one more point on the New Forest fire, because many people listening to this will be aware, of course, of the wild ponies that graze there. What is being done to try to ensure that they are safe?
7: Well, the Fire and Rescue Service there and firefighters on the ground will be doing all they can to liaise with landowners, the communities and those that live in the area to make sure that wildlife is protected as best as it can be, but also communities. These are no longer just rural issues that we face anymore. We've seen across the UK and also in Hampshire and across the New Forest where properties will become affected by these fires as well.
23: As you say, we have seen other fires in other parts of the country. There was a very serious one in Suffolk last week. And so much of the countryside now is just unbelievably dry, and presumably that means the risk of fires is much higher than it would normally be.
7: You're exactly right, and look, we're seeing that all over the UK. We've had severe fires and major incidents declared in Wales, in Northern Ireland, and also in Scotland, which I think you've reported on previously as well. But across England as well, like you say, Suffolk, another major incident declared there. Firefighters on the ground, and we had reports of firefighters on the incident ground for up to 16, 17 hours, blisters on their feet, without the adequate resources, personal protective equipment in place to make sure that they can deal with these incidents effectively. So look, it's a real troubling time for us. But what I will say is that this is not a one-off any longer. We are facing more and more wildfires across the UK. We need a national strategy to deal with this, but we also need more firefighters. We've lost firefighters from the front line over the past 15 years. And now I think it's just proving the point that we haven't got the resilience in any fire and rescue service to deal with this scale of incident.
23: So are you saying that there is a shortage of firefighters who are available in any parts of the country or spread across the country to deal with the situation that we're facing?
7: Yeah, look, we've lost 12,000 firefighters since 2010, and that has an impact. It has an impact on how long it takes us to get to these fires and how many firefighters we can put on the ground at fires such as these. And that they are a growing risk to us. Firefighters need to make, well, we want to make sure that they've got the right equipment, the right resources, the right appliances, but also the right training. I think there's lessons to be learned from Europe and elsewhere internationally, but we need to make sure firefighters are better protected so that we can protect the communities that we serve. We are seeing these incidents spread into urban areas. In 2022, London Fire Brigade experienced their busiest day since the Blitz and saw streets of houses burn to the ground. We're seeing these incidents come into communities and affect people's livelihoods, homes, communities being torn apart. So we really want to make sure that the Fire and Rescue Service has the funding to deal with them in the future.
23: You're saying that it should now be a national priority to address the fact that, as you say, the Fire Brigades Union is simply struggling to contain all the threats that it's facing. What do you mean by that? What do you think we need to see?
7: Well, I don't think it's too strong a term to say this is a national emergency right now. We are seeing fires all across the UK, stretching each and every fire and rescue service in all four nations. So we want to see more firefighters recruited into the Fire and Rescue Service. This, what we're seeing across this summer, is not unique. We saw it last summer. We'll see it again next summer. But there's also a further impact that this will have. The climate-related incidents that firefighters are now attending, not just wildfires, but flooding and extreme weather events, are stretching the Fire and Rescue Service. So we want to have a national strategy about how we deal with this. And that needs to bring together all stakeholders, landowners, fire and rescue services, councils, fire authorities, come together to look at what is needed to make sure that people can be kept safe in their community.

0: climate is changing. It means we're having drier periods. It means we're having heat wave after heat wave. And those conditions, however those fires start, deliberately or accidentally, will spread. And this, when I say they used to be one-offs or more rural events, they are not anymore. They are spreading into urban areas, affecting people's homes, livelihoods and businesses.
1: We know that there is now drought over almost three quarters of the country. Does that affect the water your teams need to actually dampen down the fires?
0: Yeah, it does. And look, we haven't got necessarily the resources in the right places to make sure that we can get water onto every fire. These are sometimes in remote areas. So the pictures that you have shown on your channel and on the, across the news today, firefighters having to travel long distances to get to the seat of these fires, and then they're spreading into more and more open areas, and trying to get water onto these fires is extremely difficult. And you will have seen the pictures of firefighters with beaters literally beating the fire out, the same equipment that we've had for 50 to 60 years longer to deal with the spread of these fires. And that is hard graft, it is hard work, and in many parts of the country firefighters do not have the new modern equipment to deal with these. They do not have the new modern personal protective equipment, the lightweight fire kit that we wear, the right helmets, lightweight helmets, breathable uniforms to make sure they're better protected, that their health is protected when they're out dealing with these incidents for hours and hours on end.
1: You talked about how the fire brigades have lost 12,000 members. I mean, why is that? Is there a reluctance for people to take on such arduous roles?
0: Well, no, this happened between the years of 2010 and 2018, so the austerity years where the Fire and Rescue Service, like many other public services, was cut. We lost one in five firefighter posts across the UK Fire and Rescue Service. That's had an impact. It means that we respond slower to operational incidents. We respond 2.5 minutes slower on average than we did in the 1990s. So you can think of a fire that is started and then grows. Ordinarily now we are getting there slower. So those fires develop, they grow, more people are put at risk because we haven't got the firefighters to deal with them. But we've had good conversations with the new Prime Minister about recruiting 5,000 more firefighters to try and put a dent in those years of austerity to make sure that we can better protect our communities. Because the issue is the demand for the Fire and Rescue Service, whether it's wildfires, whether it's more flooding events, extreme weather events that we attend, because we have seen across London and elsewhere firefighters responding to open water incidents, rescuing people from open water because they're attending open water sites, rivers, swimming in rivers. It's firefighters that respond to those incidents as well. We are seeing our demand, the demand for the fire service increase, but our resources have remained stable since 2018 when we did lose 12,000 firefighters.
1: Well, that was Steve Wright, General Secretary of the Fire Brigades Union, speaking to me just a little earlier about the pressure on the Fire and Rescue Service with so many wildfires across the country. Just time for me to say a huge thank you to my production team, Angus Mitchell and James Whitney, and the technical operator, Ryan Branigan, tonight. Of course, the vision mixer was Stephanie Chervinka. Stay with us on Times Radio. Coming up next, it's The State of It. And thanks for listening. Have a great evening.

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1: Good morning from Times Radio. I'm Rob Malarkey. Policing leaders from across the UK are asking Andy Burnham to employ every lawful option to prevent the early release of two of the killers of PC Andrew Harper. A letter from all 43 chief constables and other law enforcement leaders say freeing serious criminals to combat prison overcrowding risks public safety and undermines confidence in the justice system. They're calling on the Prime Minister to establish a so-called additional public protection safeguard for the most serious offenders when future early release schemes are floated. Kieran Mullen is the Shadow Justice Minister.
2: The other thing I think the letter powerfully illustrates is that when the law was changed, what was Harper's Law that Lissy Harper campaigned for, as is the norm, Lissy was told, this isn't retrospective. We're not going to go back to the perpetrators and change the law. That's not how we do things in this country. And there's an inherent unfairness in that that a